0: Act in 2024. The tribe recently celebrated the land's official return. Winnebago Tribe of Nebraska Vice Chair Ben DeCoris says the land is important to the sovereignty of Native people.
1: It's upholding the treaty right, the Treaty of 1865, which we stand on, which gave us the land to thrive, raise our children, live with our grandparents, live amongst ourselves.
0: DeCoris says the land in the northeast corner of the state is used for hunting and fishing and will stay in its natural state. He adds that the area is known for its world-class white-tailed deer, which are now hunted with bows rather than rifles.
1: And it actually improved the herd's numbers. We have a much more healthy quality deer now, getting back our award-winning bucks. People come from all over the country to hunt in our area.
0: The tribe is working with the Iowa Department of Natural Resources on the tribal land just across the Missouri River to take the same approach, keeping the herds and the land healthy and sustainable. I'm Mark Moran for Nebraska News Connection. 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
2: 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U.S. home prices rose 1.4% from a year earlier in August, 0.2% from July, according to First American Data and Analytics. Restaurant prices continue to rise, but 2/3 of consumers say they're spending less at restaurants than they did a year ago, according to a new pop menu survey. Diners are trimming bills by drinking water, picking up takeout instead of using delivery, using rewards, and ordering appetizers instead of entrees. Watch out for this scam as tax time approaches. The IRS is warning taxpayers about promoters selling non-existent tribal tax credits that supposedly reduce federal taxes or produce large refunds. It sounds real, but it's not. Taxpayers victimized by the scam could face IRS penalties. I'm Mark Huffman. 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
6: What you do is you get a dung sample, and then you extract all the DNA in the dung sample.
4: This week, we have some extraordinary stories from the animal world for you.
7: Mussels provide an interesting model system for medical sealants.
6: Populations need to maintain genetic diversity so that they can face changing conditions in the future.
4: We'll tell you how a tasty bivalve is inspiring new kinds of medical sealants, plus a confirmation of a virgin birth in sharks. First, though, Suzanne Bard reports on how analyzing the DNA of elephant poop could help save them from extinction.
8: A set of genes called the major histocompatibility complex helps your immune system fight off disease. Turns out, elephants have these genes, too. Evolutionary biologist Beth Archie, now of Notre Dame, and her colleagues at the Smithsonian National Zoo collected DNA samples from elephants.
6: What you do is you get a dung sample, and then you extract all the DNA in the dung sample. So when you do that, you're extracting DNA from bacteria, from the food the elephant ate, from fungus that's in there. So you're getting DNA from all different kinds of organisms. And then what you do is you use little pieces of DNA that match up perfectly to the elephant DNA you're looking for. You sort of use those to pull out the DNA that you're looking for.
8: Then they analyzed how variable the DNA was.
6: We found out that elephants, like a lot of other animals, have fairly diverse MHC genes.
8: She says that's good news for the elephants.
6: They've got genes that can help them protect against disease. Populations need to maintain genetic diversity so that they can face changing conditions in the future, like climate change or a new disease threat that might come in. This is particularly important in zoo populations where it is relatively difficult to get elephants to breed in zoos, and so you might potentially want to look at these genes before you actually end up breeding elephants because it might help you make sure that you were producing elephants that weren't going to be inbred or elephants that would have sort of diverse MHC genes that would sort of help them fight off disease.
8: Archie says her team also discovered that different kinds of elephants have comparable MHC genes.
6: Although the genes are very diverse, the lineages of the genes are maintained for a long time. So Asian and African elephants both have very similar versions of the same gene. So they might use that gene to fight off a similar disease.

0: disease.
1: Thanks for that report, Suzanne. During pregnancy, a rip in the fetal membrane can lead to preterm labor or miscarriage. Northwestern University biomedical engineer Philip Messersmith and his colleagues are hoping to fix those torn membranes with a new glue. It's inspired by mussels, the shellfish, that is.
2: Mussels provide an interesting model system for medical sealants because they have evolved very elegant solutions to adhesion in wet environments, which normally is very difficult to accomplish.
1: Despite their wet environment, the mussels' glue lets them hold on tight to rocks, boats, and other underwater surfaces. Messersmith's team made a synthetic variation of the mussel glue, which has shown promise in the lab, and animal studies are coming soon. Eventually, though, he'll need to find a delivery system that glues the fetal membrane, but not the fetus itself. Next, Justin Warner has a miraculous story about sharks.
3: In the past few years, scientists have learned that sharks can have virgin births. That's called parthenogenesis, and while it doesn't occur in mammals, it's been seen in a variety of other creatures, from honeybees to Komodo dragons. It wasn't confirmed in sharks until 2007, when a female hammerhead at a Nebraska zoo gave birth with no male help. Another confirmed case in 2008 involved a blacktip shark. Now, Doug Sweet of the Belle Isle Aquarium in Detroit and Kevin Feldheim of the Field Museum in Chicago have shown that a virgin shark can give birth to multiple offspring, and that the offspring can survive into adulthood. Feldheim's team genetically analyzed two bamboo sharks born at the aquarium in 2002. Their birth made headlines at the time because the mother had no male contact in captivity.
4: We came along with the genetic work to just show that it was in fact parthenogenesis, because one possibility is many shark species can store sperm, so it's possible that sperm storage could explain it.
3: He says that was unlikely since the sharks came to the aquarium before they had reached sexual maturity, but they had to rule it out. So what makes these virgin births possible? Well, Feldheim says that in sharks it involves a small genetically packed particle called a polar body. It's a byproduct of the female shark's normal reproductive cycle.
4: And typically these polar bodies are just reabsorbed by the female. And what we think is happening in automictic parthenogenesis is that one of these polar bodies is actually essentially serving as a sperm. And so the polar body is actually fertilizing the egg, and a viable offspring is produced.
3: The result is always a daughter, since only the mother's genes are involved. Yet the offspring aren't exact clones of the mother because each polar body contains somewhat different genetic material. It's very difficult to know how often this happens in the wild, if at all. Feldheim says one open question is whether certain conditions make it more likely.
4: It may happen in nature, for example, if a female shark can't find a mate, she can use this mode of reproduction to pass her genes on to the next generation. But again, why that happens and what triggers that to happen is unknown, and that would be the next fascinating aspect of this kind of research.
3: They'd also like to find out if a virgin shark's offspring can still reproduce the old-fashioned way.
1: Thanks, Justin. Finally today, Suzanne has some more animal behavior news.
5: Young chimpanzees naturally share food with one another. As they become adults, though, they turn selfish. But closely related apes, known as bonobos, continue to share throughout their lives. Two new reports in the journal Current Biology suggest that species like bonobos that evolved in areas with lots of food and few competitors are like Peter Pan. They stay childlike forever. While species with limited resources, on the other hand, grow up fast, leaving juvenile traits like playing and sharing behind them.
1: Thanks, Suzanne. Well, that's all we have for you this week. Next week, everyone knows that talking on the cell phone while driving is both distracting and dangerous, but we'll give you another reason to put off your conversation for later. And while you're resting your cell phone, your T-shirt could be charging it. We'll have a report on nanotechnology advances that could lead to wearable batteries. Until next week, get your daily dose of science by listening to the Science Update Podcast Daily Edition every day, Monday through Friday. 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If we use your question, you will win one of our brand new Science Update mugs. Thanks for listening. I'm Bob Hirshon for AAAS, the Science Society.
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7: Today, five hornblowers. The University of Houston's College of Engineering presents this series about the machines that make our civilization run and the people whose ingenuity created them. An odd thing happens when you study certain areas of technological history. You find names that recur over and over. Maxime, Bernoulli, Hornblower. That's because these aren't just names of creative people, but rather of creative families. Each represents more than one person. So, let's meet the Hornblowers. First, Joseph Hornblower, born in 1696. He became a very early builder of Newcomen's first steam engines. He installed them in Cornwall, where they served to drain water out of mines. Two of his sons, Jonathan and Josiah, took up their father's trade. Jonathan became one of the first prominent engine builders in England. When young James Watt went into business with Matthew Boulton, it was he who erected all of their first engines. Like so many early engine builders, Jonathan was an ardent dissident Protestant. The Scot, Watt, called him a very pleasant sort of old Presbyterian. Watt was probably thinking about his own brand of Protestantism, since Hornblower was a Baptist. Jonathan's younger brother, Josiah, worked with him until 1753. That year, a colonist, Colonel John Schuyler, ordered an engine from the Hornblowers. 24-year-old Josiah took the engine to New Jersey and installed it there. This was the first steam engine in America, and fate intervened in a most interesting way. Josiah's ship voyage was awful. Terrible weather turned a 6-week crossing into 13 weeks of terror for Josiah. After that, he wanted no more sea travel, ever. So he stayed on, first to run Schuyler's engine and mine, then to set up a workshop where the first American steam engines were built. He ran a ferry service and a general store. By the time the American Revolution gathered, he supported it. Afterward, he served as a representative in our new Congress. He died in Belleville, New Jersey in 1809, the same year Lincoln was born. Back in England, two of Jonathan's sons also went into steam engine building. One was Jabez. He had a long and somewhat checkered career building engines in England, Holland, and Sweden. Jabez was quite able, but he had a tendency to be fractious. Jonathan's other son, also named Jonathan, might be best known of all five. He invented the compound engine, which I studied in a college lab course. Steam first expands in a small high-pressure cylinder. It leaves at a lower pressure, then it enters a larger cylinder to finish expanding. The condenser on Jonathan's compound engine was, alas, too much like Watt's. Watt took him to court and blocked him from selling it. Other inventions got him into more trouble with Watt. He finally retired and took up astronomy. But for three generations, five different Hornblowers helped to turn the steam engine from a rickety experiment into the new motive power for the Western world. So it's small wonder that their name seems to surface every time anyone so much as whispers the words steam engine. I'm John Leinhardt at the University of Houston, where we're interested in the way inventive minds work.

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1: Today is October 3rd on Tidbits in Time, a fun day. Stay with me to hear about the origin of a favorite spicy cuisine. We'll talk about the verdict of a famous murder trial, revisit the same defendant for another trial, and take you on a nostalgic trip to fictional Mayberry. All that plus, who's the leader of the club that's made for you and me? Tidbits in Time is next, so stick around and we'll tell you all about it. It was on October 3rd, 1964, that the first buffalo wings were served at the Anchor Bar in Buffalo, New York, and changed the world forever. The owner's wife, Teresa Bellissimo, needed a quick, cheap snack and made up the recipe. Buffalo wings are unbreaded chicken wings, deep-fried, and then tossed in a hot cayenne pepper and vinegar-based sauce. Chicken wings were cheap and undesirable in those days, usually being used for stock or soup. On October 3rd, 1995, the O.J. Simpson murder trial ended with a not guilty verdict. The trial attracted a huge television audience due to its lurid nature. Simpson, the defendant, had been a celebrity, and some of the personalities involved with the trial became famous because of it. One of the defense attorneys famously told the jury about a glove found at the crime scene, "If it doesn't fit, you must acquit." The jury deliberated only 4 hours, including lunch. It was on October 3rd, 2008, some 13 years later, that O.J. Simpson was found guilty of robbery and other charges in Las Vegas, Nevada. Despite his claim that he was set up, the jury decision was unanimous. His co-defendant, Clarence C.J. Stewart, served 27 months in prison before being paroled. Other co-defendants in the case included Walter Alexander, Charles B. Ehrlich, Michael McClinton, and Charles Cashmore, and they all got simple parole. It was on October 3rd, 1960, that the very first episode of The Andy Griffith Show premiered on television in black and white. The simple opening song, just whistling and guitar, set the scene for America's favorite show set in an old-fashioned small town in the South. Eventually colorized and running for 8 seasons, it also starred Don Knotts as Andy's deputy, and little Ronnie Howard, who grew up to be an actor and, later, an Academy Award-winning film director. October 3rd, 1955 was the premiere of the afternoon television show The Mickey Mouse Club. Think back to the opening for a stellar marketing lesson. Just the first line is a hint, who's the leader of the club that's made for you and me? There is no kid in the world who wouldn't want to be in a club, and if that club was custom made for him or her, wow! Analyzing the rest of the opening lyrics reveals a multi-layered, powerful message. For your very own email print version of Tidbits in Time, showing up every day for free in your inbox, just send a request to adrian@tidbitsintime.com. 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For Tidbits in Time, this has been Gene Vann.
2: Welcome back, everybody. This is Rick Pettigrew. Stay with us now to hear about 4 of the best stories posted by our partner, Archaeologica.org. 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The rules of an ancient board game have come to light in a Chinese tomb. A detailed DNA study in Spain shows that men there 4,500 years ago surprisingly left very little genetic legacy. A 200-year-old tobacco pipe from slave quarters in Maryland revealed the DNA of an African-American woman with ancestors in a specific region of West Africa. And a Greek inscription from a forgotten Nabataean city in Israel's Negev Desert shows it was a thriving trade connection along the incense route. The Audio News team would like to thank our friends for helping us continue this show without a break since we started more than 17 years ago. 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See about that and our other tours at archaeologychannel.org/tours. And now here's Laura Pettigrew with the audio news from Archaeologica. We hope you find this to be a valuable part of your day.
3: Welcome to the audio news from Archaeologica. I'm Laura Pettigrew, and these are the headlines in archaeological and historical news from March 3rd to March 9th, 2019. We begin our week near Nanchang in eastern China's Jiangxi province, where archaeologists have examined a batch of bamboo slips unearthed from a Western Han Dynasty tomb. These slips appear to record the long-lost rules of Liu Bo, an ancient Chinese board game. According to Xinhua Net, the tomb, which belonged to the Marquis of Haihun and dates between 202 BC and AD 8, is part of China's most complete Western Han Dynasty cemetery. Its excavation began in 2011, recovering more than 10,000 artifacts so far. Among those artifacts were more than 5,200 bamboo slips, over 1,000 of which were recently confirmed to be inscribed with the rules of Liu Bo, according to the Institute of Excavated Text Research at Peking University, which is in charge of examining the items. Liu Bo, which literally translates to six sticks, is a two-player board game dating back over 2,000 years and believed to be the ancestor of Xiangqi, or Chinese chess. It was immensely popular among royals and commoners during the Western Han Dynasty, but its exact rules were lost after the Tang Dynasty of AD 618 to 907. It hasn't been played for around 1,500 years. The title of the game appears to come from the six throwing sticks that each player uses to determine the moves they make around a geometric games board. Fully discovered sets of the game include six black cubes, six white cubes, 18 game pieces, 42 rod-shaped counting chips, 12 throwing rods, a knife and scraper, and one 18-sided die, although the game is often found incomplete. The game is referenced in several ancient Chinese texts and depicted in sculptures and paintings, which researchers once used to guess at how the game was played. Although many game boards and pieces were discovered previously in a number of Western Han Dynasty tombs, Zhu Fenghan, director of the institute, said that this is the first time that the detailed rules of Liu Bo have been found. He notes that further research into the bamboo slips would help archaeologists reconstruct the game's rules definitively. On the Iberian Peninsula, the largest analysis of the area's ancient DNA has revealed that the genetic legacy of men who lived there 4,500 years ago has largely diminished. Their Y chromosomes, which are passed down through men, were replaced as new farming cultures swept into the region and mixed with the local population over the course of thousands of years, changing the gene pool. The study, led by population geneticist Wolfgang Hack at the Max Planck Institute for the Science of Human History in Jena, Germany, is the most detailed long-term genetic documentation of a single region. It explores large amounts of genetic data from the genomes of about 300 people who lived in Iberia from 13,000 to 500 years ago. According to Science magazine, although modern humans first settled Iberia some 44,000 years ago, the oldest DNA surveyed comes from hunter-gatherers who date back 19,000 years in northern Spain. DNA from hunter-gatherers and early farmers who lived in Iberia from 13,000 to 6,000 years ago shows that they had close ties to hunter-gatherers in Poland and Italy, and that they slowly mixed with incoming farmers from Anatolia, present-day Turkey. Further differences crop up in even younger DNA, from two skeletons dating between 3,600 and 4,500 years ago. According to a study by Iñigo Alalde, a postdoctorate in the lab of population geneticist David Reich at Harvard Medical School in Boston, and their colleagues, one skeleton was North African, and the other had a grandparent with North African ancestry. Central Europeans, descendants of herders from the grasslands of Eastern Europe and Russia, also appeared in Iberia, beginning in the early Bronze Age 4,500 years ago, likely introducing an Indo-European language. DNA from men buried at this time showed European farmers began by living alongside farmers already in Spain. However, within a few hundred years, nearly all the Y chromosomes from the Iberian farmers were gone and replaced by the Central European farmers' DNA. Although these new migrants replaced 40% of the genetic heritage of the previous Iberians, the archaeological record gives no clear evidence that Iberian men were killed or forcibly displaced, according to Olalde. Reich suggests that perhaps the steppe migrants had far more children than the small population of local farmers, eventually swamping out their DNA. Historical times brought more immigrants to the area, Roman and then Moorish North Africans. At one point, 500 years ago, far more people of North African ancestry lived in Spain than today, before European kingdoms pushed the Moorish states south, eventually expelling them. Despite that, DNA suggests that Moors and earlier migrants didn't settle in the remote Basque country in the far north. The Basque people, whose origins have long been a mystery, are one of the few groups in Europe that retained their own non-Indo-European language even after the arrival of Central European farmers. In Anne Arundel County, Maryland, in the United States, the study of a 200-year-old clay tobacco pipe discovered in the slave quarters of an old plantation has led to a scientific breakthrough about its smoker. The pipe was discovered in Belvoir, an 18th-century manor house, by the Maryland Department of Transportation as part of a larger study in the area. The pipe itself has long been reduced to only its stem, on which grooved indentations show the wear of the owner's teeth over time. Human DNA, found on the pipe by scientists, has been used to determine that it was smoked by a woman. Moreover, although the DNA could not be linked to any living descendants, connection of the analysis to modern DNA databases showed that the owner of the tobacco pipe was most genetically similar to the Mende of Sierra Leone of West Africa, proving that someone of African ancestry lived and worked at the manor. Dr. Julie Shablitsky, chief archaeologist with the Maryland Department of Transportation, notes that this new application of the modern DNA databases is a breakthrough for archaeologists attempting to answer questions of ancestry. Where previously the archaeological ruins of plantations could do little to establish the ancestry of those who lived in them, DNA now found on plantation sites will allow archaeologists to confirm and better understand the movement of communities and cultural material. According to Washington's top news, the Department of Transportation has been working on the site, as well as numerous other sites along the same highway, as part of a study that attempts to understand how archaeological and historical sites contributed to the development of our transportation systems over time. The excavations at Belvoir started in 2014, and descendants of the slaves who once lived there have been involved in the process from the beginning. In our final story, a team of German and Israeli archaeologists uncovered the site of the ancient Negev Nabataean city of Halutza last month, after discovering a rare circa AD 300 Greek inscription bearing the Greek name of the settlement Eleusa. This newly unearthed inscription, whose discovery was announced recently, is the first physical sign that the site was once a booming trade hub. Halutza was a thriving community of around 8,000 on the incense route, when the inscription was etched in stone around 1,700 years ago. According to Dr. Tali Erickson Guinea of the Israel Antiquities Authority, intensive looting during the Ottoman period left it as deserted and barren as the face of the moon. It was this lack of visual clues that kept the site hidden for so long, with archaeologists deterred by the seemingly empty wasteland. However, for the past 3 years, Erickson Guinea has participated in a German-Israeli project, exploring the barren site as a potential large-scale laboratory for testing new technology and techniques to virtually plumb the depths. Funded by the German-Israeli Foundation for Scientific Research and Development, the team of German students from Cologne and Bonn are headed by Professor Michael Heinzelmann on behalf of the University of Cologne. They began work in 2015, using a combination of archaeological methodology, old and new, to draw up a complete map of the outlined city and chart its 8-meter-wide roadways and the structures that flanked them. According to the Times of Israel, our source for this story, when Halutza was founded by the Nabataeans in the late 4th century BC, it was a station along the Incense Road, a network of trade routes that stretched some 2,000 kilometers from present-day Oman on the Arabian Peninsula all the way to the Mediterranean. The portion of the ancient route in the Negev connected Petra and Gaza. Later, Christian pilgrims also used the road on their way to St. Catherine Monastery in the Sinai. When the city reached its peak in the Byzantine period, during the 4th to mid-centuries AD, it was known for its fine wines and was the only city in Negev. Its name was preserved through the Arabic name of its ruins, El-Kalasa. Throughout the centuries, the name Halutza appears in historical documentation, including the Madaba mosaic map, found on the floor of an early Byzantine church in Jordan. The newly discovered Greek language Elusa inscription is being researched by Hebrew University's Dr. Leah Desenyi, who plans to publish her findings. That wraps up the news for this week. For more stories and daily news updates, visit Archaeologica on the World Wide Web at archaeologica.org, where all the news is history. I'm Laura Pettigrew, and I'll see you next week.
2: This has been the audio news from Archaeologica, presented by the Archaeology Channel. 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
7: On today's broadcast, North Korea fires a ballistic missile towards the East Sea, a day after criticizing President Lee Jae-myung's pledge to ease military tensions between the two Koreas. On the 4,358th National Foundation Day, Prime Minister Han Sung-suk emphasizes the power of culture in addressing common challenges facing humanity. And K-pop group Stray Kids joins BTS in boycotting the Grammy Awards over the controversial Asian pop category. This is KBS World Radio News. I'm Emily Jennings. South Korea's Joint Chief of Staff says North Korea has fired a ballistic missile towards the East Sea on Saturday morning. The JCS said it detected the missile launch from the Wonsan area on the North's east coast at around 6:30 a.m. The JCS said the military has reinforced its monitoring and vigilance, while South Korea, the United States and Japan are closely sharing information on North Korea's ballistic missile activities and maintaining a full defense posture. The latest launch comes 3 days after the South Korean military demanded an apology from North Korea over recent landmine explosions within the demilitarized zone that seriously injured 3 South Korean soldiers. On Friday, Kim Yo-jong, the influential sister of North Korean leader Kim Jong-un, criticized President Lee Jae-myung's Armed Forces Day address, in which he pledged to continue taking steps to ease military tension between the two Koreas, calling it the pinnacle of a farce. Kim also dismissed Unification Minister Chung Dong-young's proposal for inter-Korean dialogue as a delusion not even worth responding to. Saturday's launch marks North Korea's 15th ballistic missile launch this year and comes 13 days after its previous one. The presidential office has convened an emergency security meeting after the South Korean military detected firing of a ballistic missile from North Korea towards the East Sea early Saturday. The National Security Office said it checked the military's response with the Defense Ministry, the Joint Chiefs of Staff, and other relevant agencies, and issued a directive for analysis and assessment of the impact on national security. The office called to re-inspect the military's readiness as the missile launch comes after Seoul blamed North Korean mines as the source of a blast inside the demilitarized zone last week that injured three South Korean soldiers. The participants urged Pyongyang to immediately halt its provocations, calling its repeated ballistic missile launch a violation of UN Security Council resolutions and a serious act that hampers efforts to manage the current security situation. The United States says President Donald Trump doesn't view talks with North Korea as a concession and that he is open to meeting with anyone for America's interests. State Department spokesperson Tommy Pickett made the remark on Friday when foreign reporters asked him how the U.S. government supports Trump's recent overtures to resume dialogue with North Korean leader Kim Jong-un. In August, Trump scaled back the Yulchi Freedom Shield military exercise with Seoul as part of his conciliatory approach towards Pyongyang amid speculation about a potential Trump-Kim meeting at next month's APEC summit in China. The spokesperson said progress could be made from simply engaging in talks and that the U.S. approaches the issue while considering national interests and its commitment toward allied nations and partner countries. When inquiring about behind-the-scenes contact between Washington and Pyongyang, Pickett said he had nothing to announce at this time and that the department does not discuss sensitive diplomatic conversations involving various countries. The spokesperson also said the U.S. remains committed to the North's complete denuclearization. U.S. President Donald Trump has threatened to charge more if South Korea does not agree to invest in an Alaska liquefied natural gas development project. Speaking to reporters at the White House on Friday, Trump said he didn't jump the gun when he announced Seoul's commitment of over $50 billion in the LNG development earlier in the week. The South Korean government, on the other hand, said it was still reviewing commercial viability of the project and has yet to decide whether to make an investment. When asked about Seoul denying it had agreed to participate, Trump said, "If they don't sign shortly, I'm going to double it," without specifying what charge he was referring to. The LNG project, which includes the development of a pipeline to transport natural gas from Alaska's North Slope for shipment to Asia, would be part of the $350 billion investment pledge Seoul made under a bilateral deal aimed at lowering tariffs. Prime Minister Han Sung-suk has pledged to fulfill the administration's push for an AI basic society where no one is marginalized in benefiting from the advancement of artificial intelligence. Speaking at a state ceremony to mark the 4,358 National Foundation Day on Saturday, Han said technological development should help protect more lives from accidents and disasters and benefit the public in healthcare, childcare, education and employment. The Prime Minister then promised to enhance stability in housing, jobs and public access to financial services to ensure that the country's current economic growth is felt by everyone in society. Han took note of the rising popularity of Korean culture as she called to broaden the scope of empathy and solidarity via the power of culture and take the lead to share experiences, technologies and cultural capabilities in addressing humanity's common challenges. The Prime Minister said such moves would help realise the founding spirit of the first Korean kingdom of Gojaseon, Hongik Ingang, which means to broadly benefit the human world. K-pop powerhouse Stray Kids has joined BTS in boycotting the Grammy Awards. According to Billboard and the BBC on Friday, JYP Entertainment confirmed that Stray Kids did not submit any music for consideration at next year's 69th Grammy Awards. The confirmation came less than a day after the Recording Academy, which hosts the Grammys, announced that it would proceed with the controversial Asian pop category. Stray Kids has been considered a strong contender in the category. The group has topped the Billboard 200 nine times, and all eight members have voting rights in the Recording Academy. The BBC said Stray Kids' decision to sit out the Grammys would be a significant blow to the awards. With two leading contenders now sitting out the awards, attention is turning to whether other K-pop acts will follow suit. Hong Joon, leader of K-pop group ATEEZ, recently told Variety that he sympathized to some extent with BTS's stance, adding that he also wanted to give the issue some thought. Dryness alerts have been issued in Seoul for the first time this fall, with an inflow of cold and dry winds. The Korea Meteorological Administration said dryness advisories were issued for Seoul's northeastern, southwestern and northwestern areas as of 10 a.m. Saturday. A dryness advisory is issued when the effective humidity level of wood and other flammable materials is expected to remain below 35% for at least two consecutive days, prompting caution over the increased risk of wildfires. The weather agency advised the public to watch for temperature fluctuations from day to night, with the mercury in Seoul spiking from the season's lowest 10.2 degrees Celsius Saturday morning to 23 degrees in the afternoon. And that's the news from KBS World Radio's News Center in Seoul. I'm Emily Jennings. You can also catch our news from our website at world.kbs.co.kr.

0: tops, capris, and cigarettes? Not cool. This is Sandra Tsinglo with the lowdown on science. How can we stop teens from smoking? Social engineering, of course. Dr. Chung Wong and team at UC Irvine examined anti-smoking interventions in two high schools. They compared two types of social networks, or friend group types. One group with many close bonds, another with more connections across students. They tested the intervention on the most popular kids in each friend group. And in both network types, targeting 10 to 30% of popular kids maximized smoking reductions. Influential students created an anti-smoking trend that pervaded the social network. And that's how we make smoking so 5 minutes ago. Like skinny jeans.
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0: Was there life before Instagram? This is Sandra Tsinglo with the lowdown on science. A century ago, Instagram filters didn't exist, but artists created beautiful black and white photographic images with an otherworldly effect. This mysterious technique, known as mordensage, made the black parts of the picture billow out like fluttering curtains. Until now, not much was known about how this effect was achieved. Now Rebecca Jones and Carolyn Fadala of George Mason University have unveiled the chemistry behind mordensage. The two replicated the unusual process in the darkroom. By experimenting with different papers, chemicals, and timing, they could maximize the liftoff effect. The key was softening the paper. This allowed it to absorb special chemicals like copper chloride, which react with the dark parts of the photo. Boom! Lush ripples of darkness. The more absorbent the paper, the more dramatic the effect. Digital photography can only do so much. This is old school. Perfect for my Facebook profile. Not that I'm not ageless.
2: 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Norton's The Mad Woman and the Roomba by Sandra Tsinglo.
3: How long do you have to take steroids if you have COPD?
4: Turning a ventilation upside down.
3: Fine-tuning who benefits from prostate cancer treatment again.
4: Would you be shocked to know that athletes with defibrillators can participate in sports?
5: Boo.
3: That's what we're talking about this week on PodMed, the weekly look at the breaking medical news from Johns Hopkins. This will be posted on May 24th, 2013. I'm Elizabeth Tracy.
4: And I'm Rick Lang, professor of medicine at Johns Hopkins and vice chairman of medicine at the University of Texas in San Antonio.
3: All right, I had to just boo about would you be shocked? So I think we should turn right to circulation. A study taking a look at implanted cardiodefibrillators and whether folks can participate in sports following that implantation.
4: This stems from the statements from the American College of Cardiology and the European Society for Cardiology that actually advise against sports participation in anything that's more vigorous than bowling or golf for individuals that have had an implantable cardiodefibrillator, or what we're going to call an ICD. But that's really with no firm foundation. So this was an interesting study. It was a multinational registry where they surveyed athletes between the ages of 10 and 60 years old who participated in either organized or high-risk sports. And they followed them for an average of 31 months. Were these athletes more likely to die? And then they asked how often did they have defibrillation episodes during or after sports or even at rest. So they looked at almost 400 individuals participating in a variety of sports. And what they determined was that there were no occurrences of death or suffering a cardiac arrest that needed resuscitation or even a shock-related injury during sports. What the authors conclude is that the athletes with ICDs can engage in vigorous and competitive sports.
3: This is good news, of course, because we're all very fond of vigorous physical activity in order to preserve our cardiac function. Once again, I have to say I admire these folks for taking the risk when the risk is really unknown to participate in these kinds of sports and allow themselves to be assessed.
4: This was interesting because they didn't encourage people to participate in sports. These are people that already had the defibrillator, and their life choice was they were going to continue. many of these individuals signed up, not because they were aware of any particular study, but because they were involved with many of these support groups. And these support groups made this study known, and the individuals participated as a result of this. In fact, over half the participants in North America became aware of this through this community-based participatory research.
3: Kind of a cool story. Let's turn from here then to the one I'm going to talk about this week in the blog, and that is acute respiratory distress syndrome and whether people in the ICU ought to be on their

0: improve their outcome. So they studied this in a prospective randomized trial where they took 466 patients with severe ARDS, and they randomized them to ventilation in the standard way or prone. And what they discovered was that patients positioned in the prone position had a markedly improved survival. At the end of 28 days, those that were ventilated in the prone position, their mortality was 16%. Those in the supine position, it was 33%. There was a 61% decrease in the risk of death with prone ventilation.
1: And we've talked way back when about CPR on either the ventral aspect or the dorsal aspect, and that, in fact, you can do it dorsally and do really well.
0: With CPR, what you're trying to do is increase the thoracic pressure. With ventilation, what happens is you actually improve oxygenation. So you can show that the individuals that are ventilated in the prone position, it improves their oxygenation. Now, the interesting thing is this mortality benefit was noticed immediately within the first 48 hours and sustained over a period of 28 to 90 days. Now, the caveat is this is not easy to do. It requires teamwork. As a result, the New England Journal of Medicine put a video on to demonstrate to physicians and care teams how this can be successfully accomplished.
1: I think this is particularly important also for two other reasons. One is that ARDS is a common sequela or complication of severe flus, and we are certainly looking for that kind of a flu to make its way across the globe. So figuring out how to manage these people better is obviously an important point. And the other thing is that I think it tests once again this idea that a priori we think we know what the right way is to manage somebody, and oops, when we subject this to some kind of rigorous scrutiny, we find out that it may be counterintuitive.
0: Right, and this is kind of a two-pronged message. One, to physicians that are caring for people with ARDS. For those with severe ARDS, early in the disease process, prone ventilation can improve their survival. To family members who may have an individual in the intensive care unit, you walk in and suddenly you look at your friend or relative and they're face down. You say, what in the world's going on? Well, what's going on is we're trying to improve their survival.
1: So on that note then, let us switch. Let's go to, as far as improving survival, Annals of Internal Medicine. I served it up as, once again, fine-tuning who benefits from prostate cancer treatment.
0: I thought this was an important contribution. And I know every time I say there's another prostate cancer study, you roll your eyes at me, Elizabeth. But here's why I think this is important. We are putting more of this in the hands of the individual deciding what they should pursue. And the only way to really be able to do that is to tell somebody, what's your risk of dying from prostate cancer as opposed to dying with prostate cancer? So what this particular study did was it looked at the effect of the patient's age, the comorbidities, that is other medical conditions they might have, and also the aggressiveness of the tumor. And here's what they discovered. When you look at comorbidities, things like heart disease or liver disease or kidney disease, if men who are already diagnosed with prostate cancer have none of those, the risk of dying of a non-prostate disease is only 24%. If they have three or more of those, the risk is about 60%. What about with respect to age? For men that have three or more comorbid medical conditions, their 10-year risk of dying of something other than prostate cancer, if they're younger than 60 years old, is about 26%. But if they're over age 75, it's about 71%. So what this tells us is that older men with multiple comorbidities are at high risk of dying for things other than prostate cancer within 10 years of diagnosis.
1: We've been pounding public health messaging to get men to come in and be screened, and subsequently, of course, then they're treated. So I think it's like turning the Titanic to now communicate the message that, oops, there's a bunch of other things that you really need to consider before you undertake treatment for prostate cancer. The other thing I would say is that I think we're also seeing this emerging with regard to breast cancer screening, detection, and subsequent treatment. And a similar situation where we really need to take a look at the evidence base and see what happens as a result of screening, how much overtreatment and subsequent morbidity is there related to that.
0: This is a very emotionally charged issue, because when you talk about cancer screening, everybody's going to raise their hand and say, oh, well, yes, definitely we should be screening for cancer. You have to look at, is your test effective? Do you catch it at an early enough stage where you have effective treatment that can actually change their mortality? And are they going to die from their cancer for some unrelated issue? All of these have to be considered into the issue of whether we're going to screen somebody or not.
1: Well, you gave me a very nice segue into our final study this week. That's in the Journal of the American Medical Association, taking a look at short versus long-term corticosteroids in the management.

0: treatment of chronic obstructive pulmonary disease.
1: COPD, or emphysema, is usually a manifestation of long-time cigarette smoking. Once people get COPD, they oftentimes have exacerbations. We know that about a fourth of individuals with COPD actually experience an exacerbation that requires therapy, and that obviously leads to increased mortality as well. So the question is, when you have someone with a COPD exacerbation, how best to treat it? This study took 314 patients who were either current or previous cigarette smokers. They all had COPD, and they presented with an exacerbation, and they randomized them to either 5 days of steroids or 7 to 14 day course. And they followed those individuals over the next 6 months, saying how likely were they to have another exacerbation. And what they discovered over following over 6 months is there was no difference in the short steroid versus the longer steroid treatment course.
0: And you know how very fond I am of let's just do this as long as we have to and absolutely no more, particularly with regard to corticosteroid treatment.
1: Because there are side effects associated with those. High blood pressure, for example, with diabetes. It can also be associated with other conditions, something called avascular necrosis. So there are a lot of possible side effects. And so the shorter that we can limit the therapy and get away with it, that is treat effectively, the better off we are.
0: Excellent. On that good news note, then, that's a look at this week's medical headlines from Johns Hopkins. I'm Elizabeth Tracy.
1: And I'm Rick Lang. Y'all live well.

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1: This podcast is sponsored in part by PNAS Science Sessions, a production of the Proceedings of the National Academy of Sciences. 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
2: Happy Monday, listeners. For Scientific American Science Quickly, I'm Rachel Feltman. Welcome to our first science news roundup of 2025. Here are a few of the stories you may have missed last week. There's a bunch of public health news right now, so we'll get that out of the way right up top. First, norovirus cases are up in several parts of the United States right now. The Centers for Disease Control and Prevention reports that during the week of December 5th, which is the most recent week the agency has official numbers for, there were 91 outbreaks of norovirus registered by state health departments nationwide. And if that doesn't sound like a lot, keep in mind that those are only the official reports of outbreaks. Most folks who get norovirus have a miserable time but don't need to seek medical treatment for their, quote, stomach flu. Plus, during the same week of the year from 2021 through 2024, the CDC never saw more than 41 outbreaks reported. Norovirus is highly contagious, and it's one of the few pathogens that hand sanitizer can't kill. So make sure you're washing your hands with soap and water before eating, handling food, or taking medicine. And of course, after you use the bathroom or change a diaper. Now let's check in on bird flu. Last week, the Louisiana Department of Health reported the first U.S. death from H5N1, which has infected at least 66 humans in the U.S. since the start of 2024. The individual who passed away became severely ill after having contact with both wild birds and backyard poultry. The health department has stated that this individual was over the age of 65 and had some underlying health conditions, and most cases of H5N1 in the U.S. haven't required hospitalization. But while the current risk to most of us is low, that doesn't mean we're not at risk of things taking a turn. We'll be having a longer conversation about the state of H5N1 on Wednesday. Lastly, you may have seen headlines about an increase in human metapneumovirus cases in China and news of cases in India, too. But the good news is that this upper and lower respiratory virus, called HMPV for short, isn't currently a cause for concern in the U.S. Unlike COVID, HMPV has been around for more than 60 years, and many people have some amount of immunity to it. There has been a steady uptick in HMPV cases in the U.S. since November, according to data from the CDC, but its impact currently pales in comparison to both COVID and the seasonal flu. Our advice about HMPV is simple, and it's also the same advice we have for those other respiratory infections. Wear a mask, wash your hands, and stay home if you're feeling sick. And speaking of health, last Tuesday, the Biden administration announced a rule that will remove medical debt from U.S. credit reports. According to the Consumer Financial Protection Bureau, this will wipe an estimated $49 billion in debt from the credit reports of around 15 million Americans. That will potentially raise their credit scores by an average of 20 points. This rule will also prevent the repossession of devices such as wheelchairs and prosthetic limbs. Several House Republicans have opposed the rule and are expected to try to undo it in the incoming administration. The Consumer Data Industry Association, which represents credit bureaus, said in a statement that it would be working to, quote, safeguard the credit reporting system and combat the CFPB's misguided foray into this area. According to data analysis by KFF, around 14 million people in the U.S. owe more than $1,000 in medical debt. Around 3 million people, or 1 in 100 U.S. adults, owe more than 10,000. Moving on to the climate, last week, multiple intense wildfires broke out in Los Angeles.
3: Good afternoon, everyone, and let me just thank all of the leaders that are here with us today. We will unify our city, we will get through this crisis, and we will rebuild a better Los Angeles. First and foremost, of course, my thoughts are with the thousands of Angelenos impacted by these continuing fires. There is a new fire, unfortunately.
2: I talked with Andrea Thompson, SIAM's senior news editor for Earth and Environment, last Thursday evening about how all this got started and where the disaster might go from here. So, Andrea, can you walk us through what's been happening in Los Angeles this past week?
0: LA saw some of the most destructive fires it's ever seen in its history. And that's due to a confluence of a few things. One is a major Santa Ana wind event. This is a phenomenon that is common in that part of the country at this time of year. And it occurs when you have a certain meteorological setup. So you have an area of high pressure air over what's called the Great Basin. So that's sort of the interior part of the West. And then an area of low pressure air over Southern California. And air wants to move from high pressure to low pressure. So you have this wind moving in that direction offshore. And the Great Basin is a bit higher elevation. And as the air moves down slope, it compresses. And that means it gets hotter and it gets drier. Hotter and drier weather is very conducive to fires. As the air moves down, it wants to move through the path of least resistance. And that is these mountain canyons that are really prevalent in the area. And so as it's funneled into these canyons, it speeds up. So all of those factors mean that when you get a fire, they are just primed to spread that fire very quickly. And that's exactly what happened with this event, which was...
4: At the tone, we've reached the top of the hour. WIZULP. Newark. Radio Newark News.
5: From Feature Story News in Washington, I'm Nick Harper with the Week in Review. This week, a pilot on a plane being flown to Israel was stabbed by his co-pilot in what investigators say was an attempt to crash the commercial jet. The plane plunged before passengers were able to overpower the attacker and fly the plane safely to Saudi Arabia. The incident is being investigated as alleged terrorism. Blake Sifton in Tel Aviv has been following the situation and sent this report.
6: When you fly on an Israeli carrier, you are subjected to questioning and scrutiny before you've even been allowed to check in for your flight. And all Israeli airlines have air marshals, and El Al, the national carrier, is known to have anti-missile technology on their planes. But authorities here have said over the past day as this event unfolded that Israel has no power to enforce checks or have air marshals on flights that are not Israeli operated.
5: This week, the Pentagon announced that it's sending a new carrier strike group to the Middle East. The USS Theodore Roosevelt is heading to the region, adding roughly 10,000 sailors and Marines, and giving the US President Donald Trump extra options should he decide to attack Iran. He said he will make that decision very soon. Despite several rounds of indirect talks taking place earlier this week between the US and Iran, it's all having an impact on the upcoming midterm elections next month. Democrats are now favourites to win control of both the House of Representatives and the Senate. Ever since James Goodison has more from Washington.
7: Not only does President Trump have to contend with the fact that all polls are showing toward the idea that the Democrats will take the House of Representatives, but now there does seem to be a sense that the Democrats are the favourites too to take control of the Senate, which would mean, if it comes to pass, that President Trump's last 2 years will be with an opposition party in control of both of the houses of Congress.
5: The US doctor who oversaw the failed execution of Christa Pike in Tennessee on Wednesday has been linked to an earlier botched lethal injection in the state. Tennessee Governor Bill Lee has halted all remaining executions for the rest of the year and ordered an independent review, as FSN's Simon Marks reports.
8: They say that Christa Pike received two separate full syringes of pentobarbital, that the curtains in the execution chamber were drawn twice, denying witnesses an opportunity to see exactly what was going on inside the chamber. She complained that there was a pain in her arm and she thought it was going to burst. She asked if it was always like this. Her advisors urged her to relax during the process.
5: From bureaus worldwide, this is FSN. This week, tech executives met at the White House and signed a voluntary AI safety accord. However, they admitted afterwards that it was regulation that might now need to be written into law. US President Donald Trump has urged self-policing for the industry. even though AI bosses have warned of risks. FSN's Kate Fisher reports from Washington.
9: They said they had signed this voluntary accord saying that they would regulate themselves. That's something, though, that Donald Trump, US president, is supportive of. He also believes there should be less government oversight over the development of AI, despite warnings from some of the very people, those tech leaders who were in the room with him.
5: French student unions have called for a fresh round of school and university blockades and protests following the government's formal presentation of a budget, which unions say will not help the French education system. French President Emmanuel Macron has blamed hard-left politicians for fueling the protests, while student groups say that they will protest again with a major demonstration planned for the 6th of October. Manchester City's chief executive says the footballing Premier League has a conspiracy theory against the club. It's facing the threat of severe sanctions after an independent commission found that the club had clearly intended to circumvent Premier League rules over 9 seasons with spending. It's been found guilty of dozens of financial breaches, including sham sponsorship deals. Sports editor of City AM, Frank Delares, says there now could be further developments.
10: The timescales that have been put in place for this, there's a lot of awareness at the Premier League that this has dragged on. It's not looked good for them. So they are particularly keen, I think, to get this wrapped up. And obviously then at that stage, they can move on to any possible sanctions.
5: And that's the Week in Review. That's Feature Story News, Nick Harper reporting.
11: This is Bird Note. Are any birds more conspicuous by their absence than swallows? Through all of spring and summer, swallows dart and sail overhead, their airborne grace a wonder to behold. So, while October marks a lovely juncture in the change of seasons, the skies seem empty. The swallows have flown south. Swallows feed almost exclusively on flying insects, abundant in the warmer months, scarcer as fall takes hold. The swallows, 8 species nest in the United States, must fly south for the winter, to latitudes where aerial insects are to be found. So, if you wanted to follow the swallows in winter, where would that journey take you? Well, to catch up with violet green and tree swallows, you'd traverse much of Central America. A search for the other 6 species would take you through much of South America. Indeed, to see cliff swallows, you'd have to strike off as far south as Argentina. For a parting look at swallow flocks in early October, visit the sort of places they concentrate before migrating. Check around large open fields or pastures, or wetlands like marshes or ponds, for a last chance to say farewell until next March or April. For Bird Note, I'm Michael Stein.
12: In the world of science fiction, something can always be created from nothing. Now, that same idea is becoming science fact.
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12: On the Starship Enterprise, when someone wants a hot cup of tea, they just ask, and poof, it appears, seemingly out of thin air. 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The futuristic process uses an electron beam to melt raw material in a vacuum chamber. Using a detailed 3D drawing as a guide, the beam can create any mechanical part. EBF3 has many promising applications. Aircraft materials can be made for $1,000 per pound less than conventional means, and far less metal is scrapped in the process. 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While it may not fulfill an order for tea, the potential for EBF3 really is out of this world. This is Jennifer Pulley for Discovery Now.
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14: 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Beautiful. beautiful. Love that. Love that.
15: Got it, buddy. Got it, man. We got it, Mr. Warden.
16: This is SIFT. I'm Bishop Sand. Today we'll look back at the start of the American school system and see why the system was never set up for gaining knowledge. You'll hear from three historians today.
17: Callie Waite. I am a historian of education at Teachers College, Columbia University, in the city of New York, as they like to add to their title.
18: My name is Ben Justice. I'm a professor in the Graduate School of Education at Rutgers.
19: My name is David Lathery. I'm a professor at the Graduate School of Education at Stanford.
16: Whose most recent book is called
19: Someone Has to Fail.
16: We'll bring this to you in three parts. Part one, Colonial Times. Part two, The Common School. And part three, Why We Teach What We Teach. This is part one in which we realize that in the earlier days, schooling was a lot like kidnapping. We start in America.
17: All right, if we go back to the colonial period.
16: The 1600s.
17: Right.
16: Early 1700s.
17: And there was this notion that children were born ignorant and prone to sin. And it was the job of the family to educate them in the scriptures so everybody would learn to read and know the Bible.
16: Here's an example of a reading exercise from something called the New England Primer.
17: I'm trying to figure out this. So this is what everyone learned to read from, right? This is 1727. Okay. So in Adam's fall, we sinned all, right?
16: Okay.
17: The idle fool is whipped at school.
16: Oh, wow.
17: You know, a dog will bite, a thief in the night, thy life to mend, this book attend, and the book is the Bible. But the whole alphabet is taught in these series of couplets that send a message about this idea of what is a dutiful child, you know, I will fear God. As the population began to increase, there was a concern that there were some families that weren't teaching their children those things.
16: So this is just crazy.
17: And so first there was a selectman who would come by and test these children, and if they were not able to answer the questions correctly, they were taken from their parents and put into servitude until they were 18 with another family that would teach them that.
16: These kids are taken out of their own family and put into another family. And I guess you could call these families foster families. They would teach this kid a new trade.
17: Yes, to ensure that there's nothing that's going to break apart the fabric of the community. And so much of this was religiously based.
16: But as towns got bigger, this was not so simple.
17: Right, so as towns grew, then the next education law was when there are 50 families, there will be a school that will teach the scriptures and government and, you know, how to be productive citizens.
16: But this school wasn't for everyone. Most of the families still homeschooled their kids, or they paid for school. It was reserved for the kids who needed moral guidance and support. And so there was still a selectman who could come around and say,
17: yeah, your kid is laying around on the street. We don't really trust your abilities. We're going to put them in this charity school.
16: And around the early 1800s, schools were very different than what they are now. They fulfilled a whole bunch of different needs.
18: What it isn't, though, is it isn't year-round. It isn't systematic. It doesn't have highly trained teachers. You know, there are a lot of aspects to it that are nothing like our public schools today.
16: This is part two in which we describe how a common unified school is put into place for a whole state. So far we've seen schools act as a social and moral safety net, which is not really what I thought the beginning of the American school system would be like. But in this part we get to see how the safety net gets expanded. Just to remind you here, in the 1830s and 1840s...
17: The country's only 53 years old.
16: The country is expanding. And it becomes clear that education needs to have some sort of centralized control. And that's exactly what the first Secretary of Education, named Horace Mann, proposes: a state-controlled education. And he called it the Common School.
17: So, when Horace Mann introduces this notion that everyone will be taxed to support the community's education, it was like, how can you ask me to pay for someone else's child, you know, to go to school? And for those people who were able to pay for their children to go to school, they were like, we're not sending them to this free place because that's like a charity school. That's for those who are not just poor, but, you know, exhibit this terrible behavior.
16: It's a pretty common view that this common school was something that would be
18: cheap, that involves, you know, large numbers of kids if possible, that gives everybody a chance.
17: It's so funny that it's the same argument now that people make, like, why would I pay for my kids to do that? And then the other part is, what will happen to religion if there is this common school? Because it was still very much a religious community or religiously based.
14: Right, because like if you've got a small, like a sect that's doing this or that, and then
17: right,
14: they're teaching a common, what does that mean?
17: Yeah. What does that mean?
14: Their identity.
16: So to me, it doesn't really seem all that surprising that a common school was proposed, but rather that Horace Mann was able to convince all of these people, all these rich people, the common school was the right way to go. So how did he do that?
17: I mean, this was his last report. He begins this whole thing in 1837. Well, here's a great piece. He says, as the child is father to the man, so may the training of the schoolroom expand into the institutions and fortunes of the state.
16: So it really just expands the sense of community out to the level of the state.
17: Yeah.
16: And to benefit the entire state, the productivity of the state.
17: So it's really about this idea of productivity.
16: And this really resonates with a Protestant work ethic.
17: Yes, it totally fits in, right? Like, we don't want anybody who's indolent. You know, we've got to keep pushing, keep pressing, and all of that, right? All of those Calvinist values.
18: That's one set of reasons. Another set of reasons is, yeah, why, you know, I want other people's children to go to school because I want them to not rob me and beat me up. And I also want them to vote the way that I do. And so, sure, there are those other, you know, sort of broader societal goals. And Horace Mann is really articulate about those. He convinces a whole generation of elites to support public education, when before they really weren't that interested in doing it, using those kinds of arguments.
17: Yeah, I mean, a lot of it is just tied up into the idea of both preserving and perpetuating and ensuring the success of the Republic. Mm-hmm. And there's a lot of fear of change and difference.
16: Come to part three, in which we learn what the common school had in mind for us to be taught. The common school system was eventually accepted and has changed into what we now call public school in the United States. Now, even though each state has its own standards and so forth, what did that first common school say about what students should learn? If we take a look into Horace Mann's final report, we see that he simply lists the type of education that should be
17: physical
16: taught.
17: Physical education, intellectual education, political education, moral education, and religious education. It never goes any further than that. So while we're looking back and trying to say, what should people know? It's like there was never any specific curriculum given.
16: Like, how do they get the idea? How do the schools get the idea that they should be teaching content, like any kind of curriculum content then?
20: Tradition. We've always done it. Schools, they adapted the old curriculum from the medieval
19: university, the trivium and the quadrivium, but the focus in all of the reports and all the speeches you read is nobody seemed to take that part of it very seriously. They talked about citizenship and character and community and morality. They never talked about math or science or literature. Those were what people did in schools, but they weren't the primary focus of what schools were for.
17: You know, this is really the birth of public education, is the 1800s. So it's sort of interesting, like, if we go back and look at what the model was that we established, can we figure out how we got to where we are now? And the thing about going back and looking at it is that they weren't any more specific in terms of what people were supposed to learn.

0: That's it for this episode of SIFT. Special thanks to my guests, Kelly Waite, David Labrie, and Ben Justice. Also, special thanks to Eric Tokel. He provided the music that you're hearing right now. 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I'm Bishop Sand. 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
2: Hello, I'm Dr. Steve Showalter, your host for Science Elements, a digest of cutting-edge research from the American Chemical Society, the world's largest scientific society. Until about 150 years ago, candles and whale oil lit most homes, and burning wood kept its occupants warm. Then a fellow named Edwin Drake discovered oil in Pennsylvania, and everything changed. Today, coal, petroleum, and natural gas account for about 83% of energy consumption in the United States. But as most of us well know, these resources are finite, and if experts are right, we'll need to find alternatives to these fossil fuels sooner rather than later. For now, only about 8% of the energy used in the United States comes from renewable energy. But as we'll learn in this episode, scientists are working on ways to increase the allure of renewable energy by making it affordable, efficient, and readily available. So in the next few minutes, you'll hear about how a new type of solar cell could help homeowners see the light, how supersized turbines could soon be blowing in the wind, and finally, how a farm scourge could help boost ethanol production. The sun is probably our best and most reliable source of renewable energy. After all, it's expected to continue burning brightly for another 5 billion years or so, and here's another staggering fact. Every hour, enough sunlight reaches the surface of the Earth to meet our planet's power needs for an entire year. If only solar panels weren't so bulky and unsightly. Well, those problems might soon be a thing of the past. Scientists in sunny California report that they have created a new transparent solar cell. They say this advance could lead to the development of windows in homes and other buildings capable of generating electricity while still allowing people to see outside. Their report appears in ACS Nano, a monthly ACS publication. Yang Yang, Rui Drew, Paul S. Weiss, and colleagues explain that scientists worldwide are exploring the use of polymer solar cells, also known as PSCs. These cells, made from plastic-like materials, are lightweight and flexible. They also can be produced in high volume at low cost. Many scientists are interested in producing transparent PSCs. However, previous versions of these PSCs have had many disadvantages, which Yang and colleagues set out to correct. They describe a new kind of PSC that produces energy by absorbing mainly infrared light, which isn't visible. By doing this, they made the cells 66% transparent to the human eye. The researchers made the device from a photoactive plastic that converts infrared light into an electrical current. Another breakthrough is the transparent conductor made of a mixture of silver nanowire and titanium dioxide nanoparticles. This innovation allowed the researchers to replace the opaque metal electrode used in the past. This composite electrode also allowed the solar cell to be fabricated economically by solution processing. The researchers suggest the panels could be used in smart windows or portable electronics. Wind may well have been the world's first renewable energy source. More than 2,000 years ago, farmers in the Middle East and China began using windmills to pump water to their fields and grind grain. Today, a modern wind turbine can produce enough electricity to power up to 300 homes. Combined, American wind farms produce enough electricity to meet the needs of more than 600,000 families nationwide. But while these updated versions of an old power source appear to have a promising future, scientists in Switzerland say they could use a few tweaks. For one thing, they suggest, we need to think bigger. Marlous Kadouf and colleagues say the larger the wind turbine, the greener the electricity it produces. Their report appears in Environmental Science and Technology, a semi-monthly ACS journal. Kadouf points out that wind power is an increasingly popular source of electricity. It provides almost 2% of global electricity worldwide a figure expected to approach 10% by 2020. The size of the turbines also is increasing. One study shows that the average size of commercial turbines has grown tenfold in the last 30 years. On the horizon, supergiant turbines approaching 1,000 feet in diameter. Kadoof's team wanted to determine whether building larger turbines make wind energy more or less environmentally friendly. They found that the bigger turbines do produce greener electricity for two main reasons. First, manufacturers now have the knowledge, experience, and technology to build big wind turbines with great efficiency. Second, advanced materials and designs permit the efficient construction of large turbine blades. This allows the blades to harness more wind without proportional increases in their mass or the masses of the tower and the streamlined enclosure that houses the generator. In turn, that means more clean power without large increases in the amount of material needed for construction or fuel needed for transportation. In our final story this week, scientists find a way to make ethanol go a lot further. As the worst drought in 50 years continues to spread across America's heartland and corn crops shrivel in the fields, farmers are really feeling the heat. But if scientists are right, rotting masses of corn residue could be more valuable in the future. Researchers in Ohio report that they have found new evidence that a white rot fungus shows promise in the search for a way to use waste corn stalks, cobs, and leaves, rather than corn itself, to produce ethanol to extend supplies of gasoline. They say that using the fungus to break down the tough cellulose and related material in this so-called corn stover could free up sugars for ethanol fermentation. Their study appears in Industrial and Engineering Chemistry Research, a weekly ACS journal. Yibo Li and colleagues explain that corn ethanol supplies are facing a crunch because corn is critical for animal feed and food. They note that the need for new sources of ethanol has shifted attention to using stover, which is the most abundant agricultural residue in the United States. The challenge is finding a way to break down tough cellulose material in cobs, stalks, and leaves so that sugars inside can be fermented into ethanol. One possible ally in this quest is a microbe called Cereporiopsis subvermispora, also known as white rot fungus. Cereporiopsis subvermispora has shown promise for breaking down the tough plant material prior to treatment with enzymes to release the sugars. Intrigued by these previous findings, Lee and colleagues decided to evaluate how well the fungus broke down the different parts of corn stover and in turn improved the overall sugar yield. So they treated stover with the white rot fungus for 1 month. This enabled them to extract up to 30% more sugar from the leaves and 50% more from the stalks and cobs. Lee says harvesting only the cobs and stalks for ethanol production may make the most sense in terms of sustainable agriculture. That's because corn leaves are useful for controlling soil erosion when left in the field. We're going to take a break for the next couple of weeks as we soak in all the news coming out of the 244th ACS National Meeting in Philadelphia. We'll return on September 4th. Until then, I'm Dr. Steve Showalter for the American Chemical Society. 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
3: The following piece comes from Backstory with the American History Guys. Each week, Backstory takes a topic, say birth, disease, or college sports, and explores the history of that topic in America. Historians Brian Ballow, Ed Ayers, and Peter Onuf host the show. Here are the guys.
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5: Welcome to the show. I'm Brian Ballow, and I'm here with Ed Ayers.
6: Hi.
5: And Peter Onuf's with us.
7: Hey, folks.
5: And Barack Obama.
8: Hi, everybody.
5: Okay, not really. But this is Obama on tape from one of his weekly video addresses last month.
8: Our top priority as a nation is reigniting the true engine of our economic growth, a rising, thriving middle class. And few things define what it is to be middle class in America more than owning your own cornerstone of the American dream, a home. Today, 7 years after the real estate bubble burst.
5: Now, we've heard a lot these last few weeks about how the all-important housing market is looking up. And you know, guys, one of the things that makes housing so important is the way we tend to equate it, as we heard with that Obama clip, with the American dream. Well, Obama, of course, is not the first president to push for universal home ownership. That honor goes to a much earlier chief executive, all the way back in the 1920s, Herbert Hoover.
6: He felt that home construction and getting more people into homes, their own homes, could actually provide not just an economic benefit for the country, but a very, very important societal benefit.
5: That's Lauren Moulds. He's a historian at the University of Virginia studying Herbert Hoover. And Lauren says that Hoover's push for home ownership goes back even further than his presidency, back to the early 20s when Hoover was Secretary of Commerce. Hoover had a particular kind of person in mind when he was thinking about housing in the big city.
6: Foreign-born immigrants living in congested houses that are unclean and laborers who are considering Bolshevism.
5: So he and his buddies over Commerce begin to push. They want to get people out of the cities and into their very own suburban home.
6: They wanted to connect home ownership with owning the American dream.
5: To convince the American people what a good idea it is to own a home, Hoover starts a campaign called Better Homes for America. And in 1924, Better Homes for America holds a bunch of fairs all over the country to show people just how great this suburban life can really be.
6: People could show up and look at model homes built by local contractors, furnished by local businesses, with Girl Scouts in the kitchen who had arranged all the carpets and the chairs. Right on the front desk would have a pile of pamphlets about how to build a house, how to finance a house, how to furnish a house.
7: So, Brian, why does this movement to create new suburban houses emerge in the 1920s?
5: Well, it happens in the 20s, I think, because people have a little more money in their pockets. Mm-hmm. More and more people are looking around thinking about buying houses. And strange as it seems to us, people didn't really know how to go about doing that.
6: Thousands of people, at least from Better Homes estimates, came and toured model homes and got pamphlets and signed up for informational books. The next year, 1925, 1,800 communities had Better Homes Weeks with an estimate of 3 million people. And so by 1928, almost 4,000 communities have Better Homes Fairs and 4 million people attend them.
5: And it worked, or at least something worked, because across

0: the 20s, home ownership rates went up from 41% to 46%. But more important than a 5% increase in the percentage of home ownership was the message that all Americans took away from this era. And that was, if you wanted to be a real American, you better own your own home.
1: I think Hoover actually could say it better than I could. The man who owns his own home has a happy sense of security. No man ever worked for or fought for a boarding house.
2: You know, even the least ironic among us would have to be struck by the irony of Herbert Hoover being the voice of everybody having a home in the 1920s. And then really just a few years later with the Great Depression and the crash, by the early 1930s, there are towns all over America made up of tents and shanties. And you know what they were called? Hoovervilles.
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4: Hi, my name is Ken Chisholm. I'm the director of the Science Working Group at Radio Newark. 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
7: This is DW News, and these are our top stories. Russian attacks in Ukraine have killed several people and damaged a second major bridge in Kiev, disrupting traffic for a third straight day. The strike follows a wave of Russian assaults that forced the closure of several key crossings over the Dnipro River. Russia has urged foreign nationals and diplomats to leave Ukraine as it warns of further attacks. The co-pilot accused of attacking the captain of an Israel-bound Fly the Way flight has been identified as an Omani national, according to sources familiar with the investigation. UAE authorities say he allegedly used a cockpit crash axe and attempted to seize control of the aircraft. The suspect had reportedly been barred from flying by Oman over concerns about extremist views. Investigators are also examining whether he acted alone. Tens of thousands of people protested across Spain to demand affordable housing. The protests come a day after the Spanish parliament narrowly voted down two emergency bills designed to support renters and prevent evictions. The demonstrations are the latest in a week-long wave of protests sparked by the eviction of an 87-year-old woman in Madrid.
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8: Hi, this is Anne Merchant, and welcome to The Sounds of Science, the podcast brought to you by the National Academy of Sciences, the National Academy of Engineering, the Institute of Medicine, and the National Research Council, collectively known as the National Academies. Looking gaunt but determined, 59-year-old Robert Tools was introduced on August 21, 2001, as a medical miracle, the first surviving recipient of a fully implantable artificial heart. At a news conference, Tools spoke with emotion about his second chance at life and the quality of his care. His physicians looked on with obvious affection, grateful and honored to have extended Mr. Tools' life. Mr. Tools has since lost his battle for life, but will be remembered as a hero for undergoing an experimental technology and paving the way for other patients to undergo the procedure. The fact that Tools was African-American and his doctors were white seemed, for most Americans, to symbolize the irrelevance of race in 2001. Behind these perceptions, however, lies a sharply contrasting reality. A large body of published research reveals that racial and ethnic minorities experience a lower quality of health services and are less likely to receive even routine medical procedures than are white Americans. Relative to whites, African Americans, and in some cases Hispanics, are less likely to receive appropriate cardiac medication or to undergo coronary artery bypass surgery. They're less likely to receive dialysis and kidney transplantation and are more likely to receive a lower quality of basic clinical services, even when other factors, such as the ability to pay for care, are the same. Add this to the news that healthcare costs are rising, medical errors are a continuing concern, and the ranks of America's uninsured keeps growing, and it all seems to add up to a healthcare delivery system in trouble. It was in this atmosphere that the U.S. Congress asked the Institute of Medicine to assess the extent of racial and ethnic disparities in healthcare. Their conclusion?
9: Disparities exist. They exist across a wide range of disease areas, settings, and among different racial and ethnic populations.
8: That was Adrian Stith Butler, Senior Program Officer at the Institute of Medicine and one of the editors of the report. The committee also concluded that although myriad sources contribute to these disparities, some evidence suggests that bias, prejudice, and stereotyping on the part of healthcare providers may contribute to differences in care. Certainly, the sources of these disparities are complex, rooted in historic and contemporary inequities, and involve a variety of participants at many levels, including health systems, their administrative and bureaucratic process, utilization managers, healthcare professionals, and even the patients themselves. We know, for example, that patients don't behave consistently when seeking medical help, and some racial and ethnic minorities may be more likely than whites to delay seeking care or avoid it altogether. Are they refusing treatment because of a general mistrust of healthcare providers? Are some patients influenced by negative experiences in past clinical encounters? Or do they simply have a perception that their doctor is not invested in their care? The IOM ultimately found that minority patients' attitudes toward healthcare and preferences for treatment are not likely to be a major source of healthcare disparities. In their search for the primary factors that influence fluctuations in care, Dr. Butler says that the committee looked at a variety of influences.
9: There are, three levels of these sources of care, and the first would be health systems level factors. So, for example, the financing and the structure of care, so that your minorities are more likely to be enrolled in lower tier health plans or more likely to be enrolled in health plans that have more incentives to contain costs, and other issues related to cultural and linguistic barriers. So if there's a kind of a cultural mismatch between a patient and a provider, or if there are not interpretive services available, for example. And another level is patient-level factors. So things like patient preferences, refusal of treatment, poor adherence, and biological differences. The last kind of class, I'd say, would be disparities that arise from the clinical encounter. And so those would be things like bias or prejudice, clinical uncertainty, or stereotyping.
8: Any degree of uncertainty a physician may have relative to the condition of a patient can contribute to disparities in treatment. Doctors must depend on inferences about severity based on what they can see about the illness and on what else they observe about the patient, such as race. The doctor can therefore be viewed as operating with prior beliefs about the likelihood of patients' conditions, priors that will be different according to age, gender, socioeconomic status, and race or ethnicity. When these priors are considered alongside information gathered in a clinical encounter, both influence medical decisions. Stereotyping allows physicians and other health providers to use social categories such as race or sex to formulate, process, and recall information about their patients. A large body of research in psychology has explored how stereotypes evolve, persist, shape expectations, and affect interpersonal interactions.
9: In the psychological literature, there are, particularly in social psychology, there are a lot of experiments that look specifically at stereotyping and bias. So the committee looked at really a range of research in a broad number of areas.
8: The beliefs or stereotypes and general orientations or attitudes that health professionals bring to their interactions with patients help them to quickly organize and simplify complex or uncertain situations. Although functional, social stereotypes and attitudes also tend to be systematically biased. These biases may exist in overt, explicit forms, as represented by traditional bigotry. But because their origins arise from virtually universal social categorization processes, they may also exist, often unconsciously, among people who strongly endorse egalitarian principles and truly believe that they are not prejudiced. It is reasonable to assume that the vast majority of healthcare providers find prejudice morally abhorrent and at odds with their professional values. But healthcare providers, like any other member of society, may not recognize manifestations of prejudice in their own behavior. While there's no direct evidence that provider biases affect the quality of care for minority patients, research suggests that the healthcare provider's diagnostic and treatment decisions, as well as their feelings about patients, are influenced by patients' race or ethnicity. Dr. Butler points out that several characteristics of the clinical encounter increase the likelihood that stereotypes, prejudice, or uncertainty may influence the quality of care for minorities.
9: The situation in which stereotyping is most likely to be present are in situations that are characterized by time pressure, resource constraints, and high cognitive demand. And so those are exactly the kinds of, you know, things that characterize today's really high-pressured clinical encounters.
8: In the process of care, health professionals must come to judgment about patients' conditions and make decisions about treatment, often without complete and accurate information. In fact, physicians are commonly trained to rely on clusters of information that functionally resemble the application of prototypic or stereotypic constellations. These conditions of time pressure, resource constraints, and the need to rely on prototypics map closely onto those factors identified by social psychologists as likely to produce negative outcomes due to lack of information, to stereotypes, and to biases. But it should be noted that the committee wanted to emphasize that this behavior was not intentional.
9: The vast majority of healthcare providers are very, you know, compassionate and caring folks, and that these stereotypings are exist on a very kind of subconscious level, so that raising awareness of these issues is really important.
8: Indeed, the IOM believes that there are specific actions that can be taken to help remedy the disparities in healthcare. Education may be one of the most important tools as part of an overall strategy to eliminate healthcare disparities. Healthcare providers should be made aware of racial and ethnic disparities in healthcare and the fact that these disparities exist, often despite providers' best intentions. In addition, all current and future healthcare providers can benefit from cross-cultural education. Over the long term, many other strategies must be undertaken in conjunction with training and education. Standardized data collection is critically important in efforts to understand and eliminate racial and ethnic disparities in healthcare. And policy and regulatory strategies that address fragmentation of health plans along socioeconomic lines are another important component. To learn more about this issue, you may read the full text of Unequal Treatment online at the National Academies Press website. You may also visit the IOM website at iom.edu. My name is Anne Merchant, and you've been listening to The Sounds of Science, the podcast brought to you by the National Academies, advisors to the nation on science, engineering, and medicine. Be sure to visit us at our website at nationalacademies.org, where we have more than 3,000 books and publications available full text to read free online.
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0: Ada was one of the most popular performers of her era, particularly for her duets with Billy Murray and Len Spencer.
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0: 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I'm Brett Barry.

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1: I'll have to ask my doctor about this. I'd love to get my life back.
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3: This is the Engines of Our Ingenuity, made possible by the friends of KUHF Houston.
4: Today, we shape a snowflake. The University of Houston's College of Engineering presents this series about the machines that make our civilization run and the people whose ingenuity created them. A delirious profusion of children's books on science appeared in the early 19th century. We'd invented fast rotary printing presses and new kinds of cheap paper to feed them. Now education raced ahead of schools. Good schools were few and far between on the American frontier, but you could buy a cheap book. And what books they were, richly illustrated with prints and engravings of nature's beauty. It's not surprising that natural science books then and ever since have gravitated toward one of nature's beauties in particular, the snowflake. You and I know that snowflakes derive their beauty from the crystal structure of ice, but we were still debating the existence of molecules in the 19th century. We wouldn't analyze crystal structures with X-ray diffraction until the 20th century. In 1872, John Tyndall showed rare insight in a book on the forms of water. In it, he veered in his own description of snowflakes to explain how molecules must bond to one another. We didn't yet know the structure of ice, but he knew structure was there, and that structure determined the exquisite beauty of snow. By 1919, one typical book for a younger audience says flatly that the crystal structure of snow is a peculiar arrangement of the molecules of matter. That book included 4 pages of fine snow flake photos, a dazzling variety of forms. Now a new book, Liebrecht's and Rasmussen's The Snowflake, Winter's Secret. Here a physicist and a photographer take us to the heart of snowflake formation. Clear analysis combines with stunning photos. The frontispiece of the book is not 1 but 10 pages of photos. A snowflake is built on a crystal structure in the form of a hexagonal prism. It has 6-sided symmetry, but only in one plane. Snowflakes grow as molecules are attracted to points and cusps, not to flat edges. Thus, a kind of fractal growing and splitting spreads outward to give snowflakes their remarkable forms. The book shows how we can grow our own designer snowflakes. It also provides a map showing how snowflake structures change with temperature and humidity. My Minnesota childhood reemerges as I trace that map. When I was a kid, I paid attention to the way weather affected my snowball making. The snow at sub-zero temperatures was particularly delicate and lovely, but it would never cohere into a decent snowball. Here in warm Houston, Texas, those varying forms of snow are all pretty academic. I breathe in the cool autumnal air of our January and think about the Rubaiyat, where Omar Khayyam describes the fleeting snows of Persia. The worldly hope men set their hearts upon turns ashes, or it prospers, and anon, like snow upon the desert's dusty face, lighting a little hour or two, is gone. I'm John Leinhardt at the University of Houston, where we're interested in the way inventive minds work.
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6: Coming up, scientists discover how exercise energizes the heart's cellular powerhouses. I'm Steve Showalter, and this is Science Elements. Whether lifting weights in a gym or just walking around the block, exercise has many benefits. It helps people lose weight and build stronger muscle. Some studies suggest that it may even reduce the risk of developing cancer. And people who get off the couch and exercise regularly have a reduced risk of developing heart problems and cardiovascular disease. In fact, one estimate suggests that 250,000 deaths every year in the United States are at least partially due to a lack of

0: exercise. In contrast, emerging research suggests that people who exercise regularly not only live longer, they live better. So it's probably not too surprising that doctors consider exercise the most important thing a person can do to fend off heart disease, one of the leading causes of death in the United States. Studies suggest that exercise improves the function of virtually every cell in the cardiovascular system. In particular, exercise helps strengthen the heart muscles so it can pump more blood throughout the body more efficiently. But how this all happens in the body at the molecular level has perplexed researchers until now. Researchers in Portugal and Spain say they found evidence that moderate, long-term physical activity seems to improve cardiovascular health in mice by targeting the heart cell's powerhouses, the mitochondria. Their report appears in the Journal of Proteome Research, a monthly publication of the American Chemical Society. In studies of laboratory mice, Edward Sabado, Francisco Amado, and colleagues allowed a group of rodents to exercise on treadmills for 54 weeks. They found that these mice had higher levels of certain proteins in the mitochondria of their heart cells than mice that did not exercise. Mitochondria produce energy for the body's cells. In particular, they identified two proteins called RAF and P38 that Sabado says seem to trigger the beneficial cardiovascular effects of lifelong exercise. Well, that's all for now. Join us next time as we investigate how scientists are trying to clear the air inside our cars. Science Elements is a production of the American Chemical Society, the world's largest scientific society. To learn more about the article featured in this episode, go to acs.org/science-elements. Thanks for listening.
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0: At the tone, we've reached the top of the hour. WIZULP Newark. Brandywine Festival of the Arts is an annual art show in Wilmington, Delaware, held the weekend after Labor Day. The festival is a Delaware tradition spanning over half a century. Regionally popular and nationally recognized, the Brandywine Festival of the Arts showcases artists from across the United States. The event perennially ranks in the top 100 shows of the country. Get more details at brandywinearts.com. Radio Newark News.
1: This is the World Industrial News for Monday, October 5th, brought to you by Industrial Info Resources of Sugar Land, Texas. A wide range of maintenance programs set to begin across the U.S. Metals and minerals industry in the coming months reflect the industry's multifaceted nature. Industrial Info Resources is tracking more than 120 maintenance-related projects industry-wide that are set to kick off in the fourth quarter, with the steel manufacturing and downstream metal processing sectors accounting for more than half of the total investment value. Economic activity in U.S. manufacturing dipped slightly, according to the Institute of Supply Management's latest Purchasing Managers Index survey, which comes amid high raw material prices and U.S. tariffs on Canada. 60 power generation projects in the U.S. are scheduled to break ground this September, representing a total investment value of $16.8 billion and roughly 18,083 megawatts of capacity across 10 fuel categories. Standalone battery energy storage systems rank third among power plant types. September for total investment, and it trails only solar in project count. The market for cage-free eggs is behind a substantial amount of the construction, both planned and underway, at U.S. egg farms, and the data backs up the movement. In a recent report, United Egg Producers reported that in 2025, 47% of the U.S. layer flock was in cage-free production, up from less than 5% in 2010. Both consumer demand and legislative action are driving the shift to cage-free facilities. Consumer opinion also is shifting more toward more awareness of the welfare of the animals used in U.S. food production, driving the market away from traditional battery cages and resulting in new construction. For details on these and other breaking news, read the full stories at industrialinfo.com. I'm Christine Ramos, reporting for Industrial Info News.

0: Profile America, Sunday, October 3rd. National Fire Prevention Week begins today and runs through Saturday. It's a time to acknowledge the work of America's 24,000 fire inspectors. This week was chosen for the observance because two of the worst fires in our history broke out on this date in 1871. One was the famous fire in Chicago. The second fire that day was much worse, but has faded into history. A dry summer and high winds turned a forest blaze into a firestorm that jumped rivers, destroying the town of Peshtigo, Wisconsin, and 11 other communities, killing as many as 2,500 people. Nationwide, there are over 29,000 fire departments, and fully two-thirds of them are staffed by volunteers. The rest are filled by some 277,000 professional firefighters. You can find more facts about America's people, places, and economy from the American Community Survey at census.gov.
1: Question of the Week from the Naked Scientists.
2: Hello, and welcome to Question of the Week with me, Naked Scientist Hannah Critchlow. This week, we open our ears to crunch a data question recently downloaded from the Naked Scientist inbox.
3: Hi, I'm Dan from Malvern. I have a telephone line coming into the house, two twisted wires, as everybody else does around here. How is it possible for a telephone conversation, a download to one or two computers, and someone else listening to a program, and maybe even watching BBC News, how does that all happen at the same time? Be interested to know the answer to that.
2: So, how can a single telephone line simultaneously download all of that data? When you talk into a phone, the vibrations in the air that make up the sound are converted into vibrations in the electrical current carried by the copper wire of the telephone line. In the same way that your voice is made up of different pitches, this electrical vibration can be a wide range of different frequencies. But, according to Mark Smith, network engineer and telecommunications consultant, a telephone call uses a narrow range of frequencies.
4: Basically, there's a pair of wires from the local exchange all the way to your phone, but the telephone conversations are actually quite a low frequency signal. They only got to 4 kilohertz.
2: This leaves a lot of other frequencies that can transfer data above the range of human hearing. Using an electronic filter, you can transfer data at frequencies above the range that you can hear. A modem, or modulator-demodulator, converts digital data into these vibrations. As this is done at vibrations of at least 25,000 hertz, you can send voice and internet data along the same wire at the same time without interfering with your telephone conversation.
4: The modem uses all the frequencies up to probably about 10 megahertz, and it divides the frequencies into bands, a bit like the spectrum of a rainbow, and based on how good your line is, allocates different frequencies to different parts of the band. The things like your YouTube and your file transfer and you're watching your internet television, they're all data that needs to go as noughts and ones over the line. All that data is split into packets of data, and it's sent over line using a very special modem that decides the maximum amount of data it can get over that and works out how to do that. With things like video, for example, if the line is good enough, you'll always get that, but if the line isn't good enough, then it will start to break up. If you're transferring things like files, if the line's really good, it'll be really quick, and if the line's not very good, it'll be very slow.
2: On the forum, Evan AU adds that these packets of data each have an address on the front and a return address, like letters in the postal service. The network equipment uses this address to send each packet to the right destination. This means that even though the packets are sent mixed up and out of sequence, the data doesn't get scrambled. We next move on to reflect on a question just in.
5: My name is Jay Shaw and I'm from Greenhithe in Kent. My question for the Naked Scientist is whether you can make an infinitely powerful laser just using mirrors. 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
2: So, could simply adding more mirrors create a more powerful laser? Send us your thoughts. You can tweet at Naked Scientists, write on our Facebook page, email Chris at thenakedscientist.com, or join in the debate on our forum, which is at nakedscientists.com/forum.
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8: Coming up, why Central Park helps keep New Yorkers happy. I'm Doug Dollimore, and this is Science Elements. New York's Central Park is a man-made wonder. Stretching 2.5 miles through the heart of Manhattan, the park is home to more than 26,000 trees and 215 species of birds. It has 250 acres of lawn, 130 acres of woodland, 9,000 benches, 58 miles of walking paths, 30 tennis courts, 26 baseball fields, 21 playgrounds, and 2 ice skating rinks. The park is truly an oasis for the more than 25 million people who visit it each year. Now scientists in the United Kingdom have concluded that Olmsted may have been right. In new research, they show for the first time that green space does appear to improve mental health in a sustained way. Their report gives urban park advocates another argument in support of their cause. The study appears in Environmental Science and Technology, a semi-monthly journal published by the American Chemical Society. Matthew White and colleagues note that mental well-being is a major public health issue. In fact, chronic depression is a leading cause of disability in middle to high-income countries. Some research suggests that this unhappiness, at least in part, is associated with increased urbanization. In developed regions of the world, nearly 80% of people live in cities, which tend to have little room for nature. Other studies suggest a link between happiness and green space. However, no research had established a link between nature and well-being over time. To help fill that gap, White's team decided to examine the issue. To figure out if nature makes people feel better in the long run, they compared the mental health of hundreds of people in the United Kingdom. Some had moved away from a gray urban setting to a greener one, while others had moved in the opposite direction. Mental health data showed that the people who moved to greener areas were happy during all 3 years that their health was tracked after relocating. The researchers concluded that moving to greener urban areas was associated with prolonged mental health improvements. White says that this suggests that environmental policies to increase urban green space may have long-term public health benefits. Well, that's all for now. Join us next time as we look at what scientists are doing to put the kibosh on food poisoning. Science Elements is a production of the American Chemical Society, the world's largest scientific society. To learn more about the article featured in this episode, go to www.acs.org/science-elements. Thanks for listening.

0: Today is October 3rd on Tidbits in Time, a fun day. Stay with me to hear about the origin of a favorite spicy cuisine. We'll talk about the verdict of a famous murder trial, revisit the same defendant for another trial, and take you on a nostalgic trip to fictional Mayberry. All that plus, who's the leader of the club that's made for you and me? Tidbits in Time is next, so stick around and we'll tell you all about it. It was on October 3rd, 1964, that the first buffalo wings were served at the Anchor Bar in Buffalo, New York, and changed the world forever. The owner's wife, Teresa Bellissimo, needed a quick, cheap snack and made up the recipe. Buffalo wings are unbreaded chicken wings, deep-fried, and then tossed in a hot cayenne pepper and vinegar-based sauce. Chicken wings were cheap and undesirable in those days, usually being used for stock or soup. On October 3, 1995, the O.J. Simpson murder trial ended with a not guilty verdict. The trial attracted a huge television audience due to its lurid nature. Simpson, the defendant, had been a celebrity, and some of the personalities involved with the trial became famous because of it. One of the defense attorneys famously told the jury about a glove found at the crime scene, "If it doesn't fit, you must acquit." The jury deliberated only 4 hours, including lunch. It was on October 3, 2008, some 13 years later, that O.J. Simpson was found guilty of robbery and other charges in Las Vegas, Nevada. Despite his claim that he was set up, the jury decision was unanimous. His co-defendant, Clarence C.J. Stewart, served 27 months in prison before being paroled. Other co-defendants in the case included Walter Alexander, Charles B. Ehrlich, Michael McClinton, and Charles Cashmore, and they all got simple parole. It was on October 3rd, 1960 that the very first episode of The Andy Griffith Show premiered on television in black and white. The simple opening song, just whistling and guitar, set the scene for America's favorite show set in an old-fashioned small town in the South. Eventually colorized and running for 8 seasons, it also starred Don Knotts as Andy's deputy, and little Ronnie Howard, who grew up to be an actor and, later, an Academy Award-winning film director. October 3, 1955 was the premiere of the afternoon television show The Mickey Mouse Club. Think back to the opening for a stellar marketing lesson. Just the first line is a hint. Who's the leader of the club that's made for you and me? There is no kid in the world who wouldn't want to be in a club, and if that club was custom-made for him or her, wow! Analyzing the rest of the opening lyrics reveals a multi-layered, powerful message. For your very own email print version of Tidbits in Time, showing up every day for free in your inbox, just send a request to adrian@tidbitsintime.com. 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For Tidbits in Time, this has been Gene Vann.
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5: Welcome back, everybody. This is Rick Pettigrew. As you'll hear, some great news stories appeared on Archaeologica this past week. Send us feedback on the Archaeology Channel Facebook page or post a message on our social networking site, ArchaeoSeek. A new study of chromosomal DNA in South America suggests that people arrived there earlier than what is commonly accepted. A Neolithic burial site in western England has yielded the largest prehistoric collection of glass-like rock crystals found so far. Skulls of black Philadelphians held by the Penn Museum and publicly displayed in a classroom soon will get a proper burial. And parasite eggs in the burials of medieval monks in Cambridge, England may be the consequence of unsanitary agricultural practices. The audio news team would like to thank our friends for helping us continue this show without a break since we started more than 21 years ago. 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And now, here's Laura Kennedy with the audio news from Archaeologica. We hope you find this to be a valuable part of your day.
4: Welcome to the audio news from Archaeologica. I'm Laura Kennedy, and these are the headlines in archaeological and historical news for the week of August 14th through the 20th, 2022. Our first story this week brings us to South America, where genetic research has provided new evidence regarding the timeline of human migration to the continent. As reported by Nature World News and phys.org, a number of studies over the last several years have used genetics to map the migration patterns of humankind. However, significant missing genetic data from South America has prevented researchers from completing the global picture of early human migration. It is commonly believed that prehistoric people first traveled to the Americas using a land connection from Siberia called the Bering Land Bridge, before traveling south and gradually populating both continents. The approximate timeline for this migration has commonly been placed between 14,000 and 17,000 years ago. Past studies of bones and tools left behind by these populations have reinforced this idea, although evidence of an earlier human arrival seems to be getting stronger. A new study utilizing genetic data is also pointing to an earlier date. The study was carried out by researchers from a number of Argentine institutions and funded by Argentina's National Council for Scientific and Technical Research. The researchers in this study examined chromosomal evidence from 13 individuals living in Argentina to determine ancient humans' migration patterns in this region. The subjects are believed to be descended from ancient migrants to South America and grouped into a classification called the Q haplogroup. Researchers studied these individuals' Y chromosomes to establish a timeline of migration, focusing on elements of non-recombinant DNA contained within the Y chromosome, which is passed down through male offspring, to identify how long the ancient DNA features have been present. The team then compared those data with samples collected from 80 other people belonging to the Q haplogroup who lived on other places around the world. This allowed them to estimate the length of time people have been living in South America based on characteristics they still have today. Based on this methodology, the researchers have proposed a new timeline for the time when humans arrived on the continent, approximately 18,000 years ago. Beyond that, the study suggests that major environmental changes, such as the cooling that took place during the Younger Dryas period, around 12,000 to 13,000 years ago, may have affected indigenous American lineages as well, potentially causing a substantial loss of genetic diversity. The study appeared this month in the journal PLOS ONE. Our next story this week takes us to Western England, where archaeologists have dug up a collection of hundreds of fragments of a rare transparent type of quartz called rock crystal at a ceremonial site dating to around 6,000 years ago. As reported by LiveScience.com, archaeologists from the University of Manchester were excavating the site of Dorstone Hill near the border with Wales when they unearthed more than 300 quartz crystal fragments. The stones were concentrated in burial mounds, with many of the largest fragments deliberately placed inside burial pits containing cremated human remains. Due to this, researchers believe the stones held some spiritual or ritualistic significance to the people who lived in this area. As rock crystal has no local sources, researchers believe it was brought from over 80 miles away across rough terrain before being carefully broken into smaller pieces during a spiritual ceremony of some kind. Quartz crystal is triboluminescent, giving off flashes of light when struck. The stones would have been rare during the Neolithic, a time with no glass and few similar transparent materials. The findings are the largest collection of human-modified rock crystal pieces ever found in Britain and Ireland. More research will be needed to determine the material's role in trade, as well as how ancient peoples may have thought of the stone and interacted with it. Dorstone Hill is the site of the Halls of the Dead, three timber buildings that were burned down and replaced by three earthen burial mounds in Neolithic times, likely after the death of a local leader. The site sits approximately a mile south of Arthur's Stone, another prominent early Neolithic burial site near the Welsh border. Legend links Arthur's Stone to the mythical King Arthur, though the site would have already been thousands of years old by the time he was alive, if he ever existed at all. The research appeared last month in the Cambridge Archaeological Journal. Our third story this week takes us to Philadelphia, where efforts to arrange the burial of the skeletal remains of Black Philadelphians long held at the University of Pennsylvania may soon come to a conclusion. As reported by CNN, this reburial effort arose from racial injustice activism following the murder of George Floyd in 2020. This led the Penn Museum to take a close look at its colonial history and practices, particularly surrounding the collection of human remains. Efforts notably focused on the museum's Morton Cranial Collection, which includes over 1,300 cranial remains, including those of 13 Black Philadelphians, as well as some enslaved people from Cuba. The Morton Cranial Collection has been housed by the Penn Museum since 1966 and originated as part of the personal collection of Samuel George Morton, a scientist whose work in the 1830s and 1840s contributed greatly to the practice of phrenology, a racist pseudoscience focused on measuring bumps on the skull to predict mental traits. Phrenology, including the work of Morton, became an element of eugenics movements in the United States and most famously in Nazi Germany. In 2020, the remains of these former Black Philadelphians and enslaved people from Cuba were relocated from a classroom to storage. Christopher Woods, who had recently taken on the role as the museum's director, formally apologized for what he called the unethical possession of human remains by the museum. While Woods believes it is the museum and the university's responsibility to oversee the burial efforts for these remains, some activists in Philadelphia have disagreed. Abdul Ali Muhammad, a lifelong Philadelphia native, community activist, and member of the community advisory group, filed a formal objection, noting that while they don't disagree with the reburial of the remains, the community is concerned that the process has been rushed with a lack of input from descendant communities. The Penn Museum is petitioning the Philadelphia Orphans Court for permission to rebury the skulls in Eden Cemetery, a historic Black cemetery just outside Philadelphia, during a public interfaith ceremony this fall. Many in both the academic and greater communities hope that regardless of the specifics, such reburial efforts can serve as a model for other communities grappling with issues of racial reconciliation and repatriation. For our final story this week, we return to England, where recent research on the bones of medieval monks has found that they suffered from a much higher rate of parasites than the average population at the time. As reported by the Smithsonian Magazine, scientists unearthed centuries-old parasite eggs alongside monk skeletons in the private graveyard of a friary below the University of Cambridge. Cambridge's Augustinian Friary was founded in the 1280s and was a leading center for the reading and study of manuscripts. The institution hosted clergy from across Britain and Europe until 1538, when King Henry VIII broke the relationship with the Catholic Church and founded the Church of England. Researchers from the University of Cambridge compared the number of parasites found with the friars to the typical number of parasites found among commoners of the same era in a nearby Cambridge cemetery, discovering that the friars were afflicted with intestinal worms at almost double the rate of Cambridge's general population. This was despite the fact that many of the city's inhabitants lived with almost no sanitary facilities, especially compared to the accommodations of the friary. Despite their vows of poverty, Augustinian friars of medieval Britain built monasteries with a relatively high standard of communal living. The buildings featured stone and glasswork, libraries and gardens. Friaries typically featured dedicated latrines and hand-washing facilities, complete with running water systems that often surpassed even those in wealthy households. Researchers expected that if any difference existed in the rate of intestinal parasites, it would have been the monks who were better off. They instead found the opposite. The team speculated that this was likely due to fertilizer practices that were common at the friary, but not necessarily typical of the general population. Monks probably used their own excrement as a form of fertilizer, contributing to the spread of infection with parasites. The study, published in the International Journal of Paleopathology, is the first to compare parasite abundance among individuals who lived different lifestyles in the same medieval community. Such studies can lend themselves to helping modern humans understand how parasites and disease can best be addressed, controlled, and managed. That wraps up the news for this week. For more stories and daily news updates, visit Archaeologica on the World Wide Web at archaeologica.org, where all the news is history. I'm Laura Kennedy, and I'll see you next week.
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6: WIZU.
7: Planned Parenthood, located at 140 East Delaware Avenue in Newark, provides health care services for both women and men, including birth control counseling and therapies for contraception, STD testing, and emergency contraception. HIV services, including the PrEP drug for high-risk individuals, which is more than 90% effective in preventing HIV/AIDS from sexual contact, is available. Planned Parenthood accepts most types of health insurance, and most exams will be covered for free with no copay.
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9: Now the news. I'm Wenji. Investigations into an incident aboard a Fly Dubai flight have found that the co-pilot attempted to commit a terrorist act. Attorney General of the United Arab Emirates said the co-pilot began carrying out the alleged plan during the flight. Hamad Saif Al Shamsi said the co-pilot attacked the captain with a crash axe inside the cockpit and attempted to take control of the aircraft's flight controls. Investigations are continuing to determine the full circumstances and motives behind the incident. The Navy of Iran's Islamic Revolutionary Guard Corps has reportedly targeted what it calls at least 7 violating oil tankers in the Strait of Hormuz in the past 5 days. The report said the IRGC Navy has targeted more than 1 oil tanker each day, despite Washington's claims that the strait is open and under its control. Iran tightened its grip on the strait on February 28th, barring safe passage of vessels belonging to or affiliated with Israel and the U.S. following their joint strikes on Iranian territory. Yemen's Houthi group says it launched ballistic missiles and drones at an Aramco facility in the Saudi capital in retaliation for what it described as intensified Saudi air and missile strikes on Yemen. A spokesperson claimed the attack achieved its objective. He also said in a separate statement that 60 air and missile strikes hit Yemen over the past 24 hours. A series of explosions shook the Yemeni capital on Saturday. The Saudi-led coalition has described the Houthis' claims as misleading, saying they were intended to cover up losses sustained by the group. Meantime, Houthi and government forces have kept trading attacks to seek control of key mountainous positions in southwestern Taiz province. A forest fire has killed a person and injured two others in southern Peru. The identity of the dead victim has not been determined. The two injured people are under medical treatment. The fire remains out of control as intense solar radiation, strong winds, and dry vegetation hampers firefighting efforts. Authorities are deploying military aircraft to help fight the blaze. A Chinese People's Liberation Army Navy hospital ship is in Guinea for a 7-day friendly visit. The arrival of Auspicious Ark marked the first visit by a Chinese naval hospital ship to the African country. The ship will provide medical services from its main platform. Medical training and outreach teams will also visit the China-Guinea Friendship Hospital and a military camp for academic exchanges. They will provide medical consultations and treatment. China's telecom industry is reporting steady growth. New figures from the Ministry of Industry and Information Technology show that by the end of August, the country had nearly 5.2 million 5G base stations, making up almost 40% of all mobile stations. Fixed broadband subscribers topped 704 million, and mobile phone users reached over 1.8 billion, with more than 1.3 billion on 5G. Meanwhile, gigabit fiber broadband continues to expand, with the internet broadband access ports reaching over 1.2 billion, and fiber to the home ports now account for 96.7%. China finished its campaign at the 20th Asian Games with 169 gold medals, 89 silver, and 83 bronze for a total of 341 medals, topping both the gold medal and overall medal standings. It was China's best performance at an Asian Games held outside the country. China took the men's football bronze medal at the Asian Games on Saturday, beating Uzbekistan 4-3 on penalties after the two sides drew 2-2 in regular time. Goalkeeper Li Hao saved two penalties in the shootout before Peng Xiao converted the decisive spot kick. The bronze marked China's first Asian Games medal in men's football in 28 years. It was also China's first medal in the event since the tournament adopted an under-23 format in 2002. And that's the news. I'm Wen Jie.
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11: Welcome to A Cup of Health with CDC, a weekly feature of the MMWR, the Morbidity and Mortality Weekly Report. I'm your host, Dr. Robert Gaines. Autism is a developmental disability. A recent CDC study found that 1 in 110 children in the U.S. is affected by a form of autism. Katie Green is a health communications specialist with CDC's National Center on Birth Defects and Developmental Disabilities. She's joining us today to discuss ways to recognize autism in children. Welcome to the show, Katie.
12: Thank you.
11: Katie, what is autism?
12: Well, as you've mentioned, autism is a developmental disability. It causes challenges socially in the way that people interact with one another, in communication, the way people express their needs and their wants, and in behavior. Autism is actually part of a group of developmental disabilities that most professionals refer to as autism spectrum disorders, or ASDs. And these disorders include autistic disorder, which is what most people know of as autism, Asperger's syndrome, and what is called PDD-NOS, or pervasive developmental disorder not otherwise specified. But in very basic terms, people with ASDs handle information in their brains differently.
11: How would a parent know if their child has autism?
12: Well, the key to knowing if a child has autism and doing so early lies in being able to identify a developmental delay at a very early age. So for parents, knowing what developmental milestones a child should reach at different ages, starting even as early as 2 months, can help a parent to see when a child is delayed. CDC has some great resources. They offer a campaign called Learn the Signs, Act Early, and it has great free tools and other resources for parents to learn about important developmental milestones. The website itself offers complete and really easy-to-use milestone checklists from 2 months of age to 5 years that a parent can use to track how their child's developing and share that information directly with their child's doctor at every appointment.
11: What should a parent do if they suspect their child is having developmental problems?
12: The most important thing a parent should do is act early to do something about their concerns. So if they suspect that their child might be experiencing a delay, they should make a special appointment to talk with their child's doctor right away. If they or the doctor is concerned, a parent can ask for a referral to a specialist who can do some more in-depth evaluation of their child. And at the same time, the parent should reach out to their state's public early childhood system to request a free evaluation to find out if the child qualifies for intervention services. And early intervention services are basically services to help a child with a delay before the age of 3. They can have a significant impact on a child's ability to learn new skills, and they also reduce the need for costly interventions later on in life. So acting early is critical.
11: Katie, where can listeners get more information about autism?
12: They can visit CDC's Learn the Signs, Act Early campaign website at www.cdc.gov/act-early, and that's all one word.
11: Thanks, Katie. 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Remember, identifying autism early is key to getting children the help they need to reach their full potential. 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
14: The following piece comes from Backstory with the American History Guys. Each week, Backstory takes a topic, say birth, disease, or college sports, and explores the history of that topic in America. Historians Brian Ballow, Ed Ayers, and Peter Onuf host the show. Here's Brian.
15: Now, normally, the very old and the very young are hit hardest by the flu. You guys know that already. But in 1918, something strange happened. The group hardest hit was healthy young adults. Hospital wards were full of dying 23-year-olds. And that demographic anomaly matters because of what else was going on in 1918. World War I.
11: And if you were the malevolent public health official and wanted to create an environment that would facilitate transmission of influenza, you would create trench warfare. That was an absolutely perfect place for that virus to go.
15: Those 23-year-olds, not only were they especially susceptible to influenza, they were being concentrated in military barracks where the disease could easily be passed from one to the next, and they were being shipped from military base to military base, both here in the States and around the world. Dr. Gaines read to us from a letter written by an Army doctor describing the carnage left by the flu at a military base near Boston.
11: We have lost an outrageous number of nurses and doctors, and the little town around here is a sight. It takes special trains to carry away the dead. For several days, there were no coffins, and the bodies piled up something fierce. We used to go down to the morgue and look at all the boys laid out in long rows. It beats any sight they ever had in France, I'll bet.
15: The 500-bed hospital where the doctor worked was in Camp Devens, Massachusetts. And a few weeks before he composed that letter, a trainload of soldiers from Camp Devens was transferred to Philadelphia. A number of them were already infected. Backstory contributor Catherine Moore is going to tell us the story of what happened next.
16: Picture the Port of Philadelphia, 1918. Workers at the largest shipyard in the world are grinding out warships. Over at the Navy Yard, sailors are scurrying in what would be the final months of their efforts to beat back the Hun. A few blocks away, the streets are packed. It's not just any crowd. It's a parade, a Liberty Loan parade, kicking off the government's latest effort to fill up its war coffer. Each state must do its part to meet the country's $6 billion goal.
17: If you can't enlist, invest.
16: A poster drives home the by now familiar message that true patriots put their money where their mouth is.
17: Every Liberty bond is a shot at a U-boat. Crush the Prussian, buy a bond.
16: At the parade, spectacles abound. People lean out of windows to see an aircraft hull rolling down the avenue. Warplanes fly overhead. Songs and speeches cajole people into buying bonds. And over at Willow Grove Park, John Philip Sousa strikes up his band. That was the scene on September 28th. 3 weeks later, over 12,000 Philadelphians would be dead from the Spanish flu. Let's back up. Philly's ticking time bomb really begins on September 7th, when 300 soldiers from flu-stricken Boston arrive at the Philadelphia Navy Yard. By the 15th, 600 sailors here report sick. And just in case you're picturing a bunch of guys with achiness and some fever, consider that symptoms from the Spanish flu included frothing blood, brown spots, bleeding from the eyes and ears, and turning blue. So blue, in some cases, that one doctor found it hard to distinguish between his black and white patients. The naval hospital runs out of beds. Patients are sent to the civilian hospital, where three-quarters of the medical staff is overseas at war. Meantime, soldiers have left Philadelphia on boats and trains, crisscrossing the country. Many are gravely ill upon arrival. And all this time, Philadelphia authorities haven't done much of anything except deny that there's a threat at all. And the press isn't exactly helping to ring the alarm bell. The news of the day was often told with a cheerful spin as editors strained to keep up morale. In fact, the Spanish flu gets its nickname from the fact that Spain, a neutral country, didn't censor the horrors of the epidemic in its papers. Finally, on the 18th, a PR campaign is launched. A polite poster is printed.
17: When obliged to cough or sneeze, always place a handkerchief, paper napkin, or fabric of some kind before the face.
16: By the end of the epidemic, the signs would read,
17: spitting equals death.
16: There's some pressure to call off the parade, but perhaps more than disease, authorities fear public panic. A panicked country, after all, can't win a war. And so the parade goes forward, and hundreds of sailors from the flu-ravaged Navy Yard rub elbows with a crowd of 200,000 that stretches for miles. Within 72 hours, about the time it takes for the flu infection to develop, every hospital bed in the city's full. And over the next several weeks, 12,000 Philadelphians will die. Wagons will roam the streets, medieval style, collecting the dead. Corpses will be stacked in tenement hallways. They will be buried in mass graves with steam shovels. In the end, six times as many Americans would die from the flu than on the battlefield in World War I. But when the nation wrapped up its bond drive on October 19th, at roughly the peak of the epidemic in Philadelphia, the country had met and exceeded its war bond quota.
18: That piece comes to us from reporter Catherine Moore. 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
19: Boy, that's some powerful stuff, isn't it, Peter?
20: Yeah.
19: It sounds a lot like what we were talking about earlier in the show about the epidemic in Philadelphia back in 1793. What's changed?
20: Well, what's striking is government could do nothing then, and it could do nothing in World War I. But there was capacity in government. In fact, that's part of the problem, isn't it, Ryan? I mean, they could mobilize all those people.
21: We did. And look, we were very slow to mobilize for World War I. Let's not kid ourselves. Mm-hmm. But once that mobilization got going, it was a juggernaut. And you can hear that in Catherine's piece. $6 billion for a bond drive, millions of Americans contributing it. So, you know, a lot has changed. But it turns out that dysfunction can be just as lethal as heading for the hills back in your days, Peter.
20: Yeah, well, we're talking about urbanization and density in the instant cities. In a way, public health measures had made cities safer, but this was bringing people together on the streets, and that was just an incubator of contagion.
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22: 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A few years ago, the city of Cincinnati held dozens of public meetings to

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1: And this is a program that sets those leaders in motion. And the more we can plant those seeds of leadership around the city, the further we'll go.
0: Climate Connections is produced by the Yale Center for Environmental Communication. 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
1: Club Fred plays the music of Van Morrison, Linda Ronstadt, Paul McCartney, and Aretha Franklin at charity events from Philadelphia to Rehoboth. 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
2: This is the Friday edition of the Public Square from the American Policy Roundtable. Our host is Dr. David Zanotti, and I'm Wayne Shepherd, and we've been talking about depopulation this week. Is this something we can do, anything we can do about this, Dave?
3: Wayne, let me read a quote from an article called The Depopulation, Age of Depopulation. It was appeared in Foreign Affairs at the end of 2024. Human beings have no collective memory of depopulation. Overall global numbers last declined about 700 years ago in the wake of the bubonic plague. In the following seven centuries, the world's population surged almost 20-fold. Just in the past century, the human population has quadrupled. The last global depopulation was reversed by procreative power once the Black Death ran its course. In other words, when the plague was over, people started surviving and having children again. This time around, watch this, this time around, a dearth of procreative power is the cause of humanity's dwindling numbers. A first in the history of the species, a revolutionary force drives the impeding depopulation, a worldwide reduction in the desire for children. We're doing this to ourselves. How can we pray? Dear God, could you help us to rediscover the joy of children again? Now, this is not to diminish the people who are longing for children and can't have them. May God have mercy on your souls and ours. We get it. It's hard. But this problem is caused not by that situation. It's caused by the fact that we've lost the desire for children. So we've got to pray that God will change our minds, and we've got to love and honor our parents and our families and do a better job.
2: Thank you, Dave, for a much more thorough discussion. 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

Same day in 64, the Supremes' Baby Love enters the U.S. singles chart. Baby love, my baby. 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
1: The Rolling Stones set a new record for the top grossing tour of all time when their A Bigger Bang Tour, which ran from the fall of 2005 to August 2007, earned the band a staggering $558,255,524.

0: rock and roll birthdays on this date. American rockabilly star and rock and roll Hall of Famer Eddie Cochran, born in 1938 in Oklahoma City, Oklahoma. Chubby Checker, born Ernest Evans in 1941 in Philadelphia, Pennsylvania. Fleetwood Mac singer, songwriter, guitarist Lindsey Buckingham, born in 1948 in Palo Alto, California. Folk, blues, singer, songwriter, and guitarist Kev Moe, born Kevin Moore in 1951 in Los Angeles, California. Stevie Ray Vaughan, born in 1954 in Dallas, Texas. No Doubt singer and songwriter Gwen Stefani, born in 1969 in Fullerton, California. And singer, songwriter, and guitarist India Ari, born in 1975 in Denver, Colorado. And that's a look back at October 3rd, today in rock and roll history.
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2: We won this award because of our stability. 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I mean, our product naturally has changed a lot, but we've been in the same niche market, which is job shops and make-to-order manufacturers providing enterprise software solutions to small manufacturers all over the U.S. and Canada. We have some 1,000 customers, and we have in our business 5 other members of our family. And our son, Dusty, is now president, and my daughter, Erica, is in charge of R&D. My wife, Kathy, is in charge of communications, and I have 2 son-in-laws. One's a consultant, and one is the CFO. We have emphasized getting very excellent employees into our company. We have 85 employees and include 27 developers, and we're very successful at streamlining small businesses with our job shop and make-to-order software, which will help you improve the profitability, the sales, reduce cost, and improve on-time delivery very easily. You have to get involved with us. We have a lot of customized features, such as we service machine shops, sheet metal shops, store fixtures, machine builders, wood shops, and each of these have some of their own unique requirements, and we've built those in as custom features, but they're available to everybody by turning on the company option. So this is a key reason. It's the people and the way we've designed the software and the stability of the company.
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4: Today is October 3rd on Tidbits in Time, a fun day. Stay with me to hear about the origin of a favorite spicy cuisine. We'll talk about the verdict of a famous murder trial, revisit the same defendant for another trial, and take you on a nostalgic trip to fictional Mayberry. All that plus, who's the leader of the club that's made for you and me? Tidbits in Time is next, so stick around and we'll tell you all about it. It was on October 3, 1964, that the first buffalo wings were served at the Anchor Bar in Buffalo, New York, and changed the world forever. The owner's wife, Teresa Bellissimo, needed a quick, cheap snack and made up the recipe. Buffalo wings are unbreaded chicken wings, deep-fried, and then tossed in a hot cayenne pepper and vinegar-based sauce. Chicken wings were cheap and undesirable in those days, usually being used for stock or soup. On October 3, 1995, the O.J. Simpson murder trial ended with a not guilty verdict. The trial attracted a huge television audience due to its lurid nature. Simpson, the defendant, had been a celebrity, and some of the personalities involved with the trial became famous because of it. One of the defense attorneys famously told the jury about a glove found at the crime scene, "If it doesn't fit, you must acquit." The jury deliberated only 4 hours, including lunch. It was on October 3, 2008, some 13 years later, that O.J. Simpson was found guilty of robbery and other charges in Las Vegas, Nevada. Despite his claim that he was set up, the jury decision was unanimous. His co-defendant, Clarence C.J. Stewart, served 27 months in prison before being paroled. Other co-defendants in the case included Walter Alexander, Charles B. Ehrlich, Michael McClinton, and Charles Cashmore, and they all got simple parole. It was on October 3, 1960, that the very first episode of The Andy Griffith Show premiered on television in black and white. The simple opening song, just whistling and guitar, set the scene for America's favorite show set in an old-fashioned small town in the South. Eventually colorized and running for 8 seasons, it also starred Don Knotts as Andy's deputy, and little Ronnie Howard, who grew up to be an actor and, later, an Academy Award-winning film director. October 3, 1955 was the premiere of the afternoon television show The Mickey Mouse Club. Think back to the opening for a stellar marketing lesson. Just the first line is a hint. Who's the leader of the club that's made for you and me? There is no kid in the world who wouldn't want to be in a club, and if that club was custom-made for him or her, wow! Analyzing the rest of the opening lyrics reveals a multi-layered, powerful message. For your very own email print version of Tidbits in Time, showing up every day for free in your inbox, just send a request to adrian@tidbitsintime.com. 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
6: Welcome back, everybody. I'm Rick Pettigrew. Here we go again with the latest batch of 4 top news stories from this past week of Archaeologica. Send us feedback on the Archaeology Channel Facebook page or post a message on our social networking site, ArchaeoSeek. A cave excavation in Israel has yielded evidence showing that modern humans and archaic humans like Neanderthals around 100,000 years ago were interacting and sharing culture. A DNA study from the Maghreb of Western North Africa reveals that people were crossing the Mediterranean even before the arrival of the first farmers. A very unusual burial found in Ecuador is that of a pregnant young woman that may have been a human sacrifice. And a burial monument found in the long-lost Greek city of Tanea was in use over the long period of 1,000 years. 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We now have hundreds of titles you can binge upon on Roku, including our recent video about finding the lost aircraft of Amelia Earhart. 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Our tour program, TAC Tours, will continue in September 2025 with our tour of Brittany and its many spectacular megalithic sites. 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The link to our tour program is at archaeologychannel.org/tours. And now here's Laura Kennedy with the audio news from Archaeologica. We hope you find this to be a valuable part of your day.
7: Welcome to the audio news from Archaeologica. I'm Laura Kennedy, and these are the headlines in archaeological and historical news for the week of March 9th through the 15th, 2025. We begin this week in central Israel, where the first ever study published on Tin Shemet Cave enhances our understanding of the likely coexistence and close relationship between Neanderthals and modern humans in the region. As reported by Phys.org, the cave has been the site of numerous archaeological and anthropological findings. Since 2017, Professor Yossi Zeidner of the Hebrew University of Jerusalem, Professor Israel Hershkovitz of Tel Aviv University, and Dr. Marion Prevost of the Hebrew University of Jerusalem have been leading this excavation. Their work, which unearthed the first mid-Middle Paleolithic burials at the cave in more than 50 years, appeared in the journal Nature Human Behavior. The research team compared four categories of data from each group in the region: stone tool production, hunting strategies, symbolic behavior, and social complexity. The remarkable similarities in behavior they found included shared funerary rites, indicating that the various human groups were meaningfully in contact. Researchers speculate that the cave, with its numerous human burials, may have functioned as a dedicated burial site during the middle of the Middle Paleolithic era, between 80,000 and 130,000 years ago. This suggests it played a significant role in the region's mortuary practices. The stone tools, animal bones, and ochre chunks placed at the graves may have been a significant part of an early set of beliefs in the afterlife. The research team found the extensive use of mineral pigments, especially ochre, particularly striking due to its presence at other Levantine sites from the same era. Its use suggests that people undertook long-distance journeys to acquire it, highlighting its significance in their cultural or ritual practices. Possibly used for body decoration, this practice could have further distinguished the groups from one another. The earliest known human burial customs occurred in Israel around 110,000 years ago, possibly due to the blend of cultural practices that occurred as these groups interacted more frequently. According to Dr. Prevost, a shift in the climate during this period may have spurred the increased contact between these different Homo taxa. As the region's carrying capacity expanded, each group's numbers grew in tandem. Additionally, Professor Hershkovitz posits that the cooperation and competition between these groups, despite their significant genetic differences, were part of the dynamic relationships that likely promoted shared adaptation strategies. Connection, rather than isolation, was what pulled these groups to new technological and cultural advancements, and brought all of humanity along with them. Next, we visit the eastern Maghreb of North Africa, where a new genetic study is expanding our understanding of the interactions between early Europeans and North Africans. As reported by GreekReporter.com, these findings are the strongest indication yet that groups sailed across the Mediterranean during the Stone Age, a time when the Maghreb, from Tunisia to Morocco, was the home of the pre-Neolithic culture known as the Capsian. Archaeologists have previously discovered tools, technologies, and shared genetic sequences across both sides of the sea, providing the first indication that early humans in the region were in contact. The research team, led by David Reich, a geneticist at Harvard Medical School, included contributors from Algeria, Tunisia, and Europe. Their findings, published in the journal Nature, build upon previous genetic studies centered on prehistoric Moroccans and add to our knowledge about early North African populations. The team analyzed the genomes of 9 individuals buried in what is now Tunisia and northeastern Algeria. Their remains date back between 6 and 10 millennia ago. These individuals shared genetic signatures with European hunter-gatherers, including one man who shared 6% of his genetic material with groups from the other side of the sea. A woman buried at the same site in Djebba, Tunisia, also had similar genetic markers, indicating that her ancestors interacted with Europeans before written history, during the early Holocene. These local hunter-gatherers also carried genetic traits similar to those of previously studied ancient populations in Morocco. However, the research team found that they maintained more of their indigenous genetic makeup than the Moroccan populations, where European farmers arriving via the Strait of Gibraltar largely replaced local ancestry. Although archaeologists are yet to recover any remains of boats from this era in North Africa, dugout canoes discovered in Italy point to seafaring activity among early Mediterranean populations. In addition to early contact with European farmers, a second wave of migration from the Levant introduced domesticated sheep and goats to the eastern Maghreb centuries later. While European influence significantly shaped the western Maghreb's genetic makeup, the eastern Maghreb retained more ancestral continuity, blending new agricultural practices with enduring elements of the Capsian culture. We now make our way to Ecuador, where archaeologists are taking a closer look at a pre-Columbian burial that may have been connected to a human sacrifice. As reported by Phys.org, the burial contained the remains of a young woman who was pregnant at the time of her death. She was interred between AD 771 and 953. The Mantinho culture, active from 650 to 1532, was known for its agriculture and public architecture. Spread across a wide area, it comprised three regions, Mantinho de la Norte, the southern Huancavilca, and the Punais of Isla Puna. The site of this burial, Buen Suceso, first digitally mapped and excavated in 2022, lies in the liminal zones between the Huancavilca and Mantinho de la Norte cultures. The research team, led by Dr. Sarah Jungst, an archaeologist at the University of North Carolina, Charlotte, published their findings in the journal Latin American Antiquity. Their examination of her remains revealed that she had suffered a number of conditions during her life, from lesions in her skull to multiple bone infections. She also had various cut marks and fractures and was missing her left leg and hands. The team also found artifacts belonging to both the Mantinho and Valdivia cultures in the grave, including shells, blades, beads, and ceramic fragments, a significantly larger number of burial goods than any other grave at Buen Suceso. The research team determined that a blow to the head caused the woman's death. Whether this was intentional or not remains unclear. The development of the fetal bones found with her suggests that she was nearing the end of her pregnancy and that others were likely aware of her condition. Green clay stone also turned up at the site. This item is often found in Valdivia burials associated with fertility or death and serves as another potential indicator that this grave was linked to a sacrifice or ritual burial. According to Dr. Jungst, some caution is warranted in drawing this conclusion, as documentation of sacrifices and other rituals connected to pregnancies in this region is rare. Our final story this week takes us to Corinth, where archaeologists have unearthed a grand tomb at a site where the ancient city of Tanea once stood. As reported by GreekReporter.com, this city was long thought to be only a myth before its remains were discovered in 2018. Led by archaeologist Elena Corca, the team's work revealed a large cemetery dating to the 4th century BC, where Roman-era jewelry, coins, pottery shards, and other artifacts came to light. Legend holds that the city was founded by Trojan prisoners of war who were allowed by King Agamemnon to settle after the fighting had ended. Located southeast of Corinth and northeast of Mycenae, it would have been an important crossroads for trade and communication between these major settlements. The monument, which resembles Macedonian tombs from the Hellenistic period, was designed with an asymmetrical T-shaped layout. Its open-air access corridor intersects with the perpendicular covered burial chamber, whose entrance was sealed with a slab. The contents of both parts of the tomb indicate a history of continuous use and healing practices. The research team found 6 burials in the tomb, a sarcophagus and 5 rectangular tombs. 2 of these graves showed signs of disturbance, and the others had no intact coverings. The sarcophagus was the only tomb that contained a well-preserved burial. It housed an adult woman, along with a substantial number of animal bones. Similar bones also showed up in the monument's fill and throughout the burial chamber, accompanied by ceramic vessels that date to the 5th and 6th centuries AD. This monument was likely used for burials until it was sealed in the 4th century AD. Its roof was breached by looters during the late Roman period, after which the site was repurposed for ritual banquets. Nevertheless, excavators found numerous Hellenistic and Roman artifacts within the tombs. Notable finds include a gold ring with an Apollo signet, two gold danicas modeled after Hellenistic coinage, a silver tetrabolus, gold wreath leaves, a votive clay finger, small vases, bronze spoons, and perfume bottles. Excavations in the area surrounding the monument are still ongoing. As archaeologists strive to uncover more about this legendary city, they have identified a section of a paved road and part of an enclosure. That wraps up the news for this week. For more stories and daily news updates, visit Archaeologica on the World Wide Web at archaeologica.org, where all the news is history. 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I'm Laura Kennedy, and I'll see you next week.
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11: Today, some thoughts about beating the system. The University of Houston's College of Engineering presents this series about the machines that make our civilization run and the people whose ingenuity created them. "You'd better read this," says my wife, handing me an article from a back issue of the New York Times. I finish what I'm doing, then pick it up to read it. When I do, all kinds of alarm bells go off. It's about a University of Nevada student, Eric Coyle. 2.5 years ago, Coyle was finishing an undistinguished 4 years with a 2.57 GPA. Then he interned in a senatorial office and came away knowing that he wanted to change the world. His first step would be law school, and that would mean a far better academic record than his. What Coyle did next was straight off the wall. Instead of finishing his degree, he went back to the catalog and began taking courses for all kinds of degree programs. Instead of finishing in 4 years with one degree, he finished 5 college degrees in only 6 years. He amassed 340 credit hours with a grade point average of 3.70. His degrees are in political science, psychology, sociology, criminal justice, and communications. Coyle has taken as many as 64 credits in one semester, which qualifies as absurd. He's also been accepted into 7 fine law schools. Naturally, his university is less than delighted. The provost feels that Coyle has mocked the academic process, and in one sense he has. But my wife gave me this article for a reason. She'd been an ordinary high school student until she struck an agreement with her father. "Would you buy me a horse if I can go back and get all A's?" "Sure," he said, little imagining that she'd do it. For her, Coyle's story is about our ability to find a focus in our lives. My version of the story took place when I was a failing high school dyslexic. I took a course in drafting, and I fell in love with the crisp, clean drawings flowing from my pen. I did 3 years' work that semester. Then the principal decided I could receive credit for only one semester. So I went to the school superintendent. He just saw a kid with a lot of failing grades, and he told me I had by no stretch of the mind done 3 years' work. If I had, it would, and I quote, "have made a monkey of the whole system." I was only 16, but old enough to know that I'd reap the benefits of the work, and I was no longer the failure I thought I was. The credit didn't really matter. Coyle's provost was right. You don't digest 16 years of work in just 2. You don't chew what you've learned, but Coyle has left with far more grist to chew upon than other students have. Coyle made his point, to himself and to the law schools that have welcomed him. While academics argue over what he did or didn't learn, he has made it crystal clear that we can change if we set about to. Coyle puts it far more modestly. I have fun going to school. I'm not this smart guy, but I got motivated. The longer I live, the surer I am that none of us is that much smarter than the next person. But some of us do get motivated. I'm John Leinhardt at the University of Houston, where we're interested in the way inventive minds work.
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14: This is UN News Today with me, Daniel Johnson. The headlines: in Haiti, extortion, gang violence, and hunger are still the daily reality for millions. Meanwhile, in Ukraine, the ongoing war threatens even greater regional disaster and must end, insists Human Rights Chief Volker Turk. And in Gaza, the WHO appeals to Israel to end delays to life-saving medical deliveries needed desperately by Palestinians bracing for winter. We start in Haiti, where the Caribbean island nation's people are still in the grip of lethal gang violence as it continues to adapt and expand, the UN's top rights official Volker Turk said on Friday. In an update to the Human Rights Council, Mr. Turk welcomed the first gang suppression force operations mandated by the UN Security Council. These will help boost security in Haiti, but the force remains far below the strength needed, Mr. Turk insisted, in support of its full accelerated deployment with human rights safeguards embedded. At least 5,700 people have been confirmed killed or injured by gangs or during operations against them since the 1st of January, according to the UN Human Rights Office, OHCHR. Gang members have also kidnapped more than 230 people and raped at least 1,000 women and girls. The real figures are likely much higher, Mr. Turk said. In his update, the High Commissioner for Human Rights also warned that extortion, looting and destruction of property are crippling economic activity in Haiti. The constant danger prevents people from reaching schools, hospitals and essential services, Mr. Turk stressed. Staying with the UN rights chief, who's also warned that the ongoing war in Ukraine risks an even greater regional disaster unless Russia's full-scale invasion ends. Speaking at the Human Rights Council in Geneva, Mr. Turk condemned what he called a human rights catastrophe in Ukraine, marked by shocking levels of sexual violence against civilians and prisoners of war by Russian forces.
15: The full-scale invasion unleashed by the Russian Federation is killing and injuring hundreds of people every week as front lines barely move. Apartment buildings, schools, medical centers, railways, seaports, gas stations, shops, and logistics and telecommunication companies have been hit in recent attacks.
14: Mr. Turk said that the Russian leadership should also consider what this war is doing to their own society, which he maintained was becoming a militarized economy that puts death and destruction ahead of healthcare and education. During the first 8 months of this year, UN human rights monitors in Ukraine have verified nearly 15,300 civilians killed and injured. On average, that's more than 400 every week. Repeated delays in bringing life-saving medicines, prosthetics and more from Israel into Gaza are having devastating consequences for Palestinians who urgently need them. That's the message from the UN World Health Organization, WHO, whose representative in the occupied Palestinian territory, Dr. Reinhild van der Wert, urged the Israeli authorities to release the pressure on medical supplies. She also stressed that essential medicines and prosthetics should not be considered as dual use and banned by Israel on the grounds that they could be used by Hamas fighters. Instead, they are medical items anybody needs anywhere to run a hospital or a clinic, she said.
13: a truck full of non-priority supplies or the right supplies arriving too late doesn't save lives. That's the question that actually matters. Not how much crossed the border, but whether the extraordinary health workers that I meet every time when I'm in Gaza, whether they have the supplies when and where needed, and whether patients are getting the medical care they need and deserve. And today, unfortunately, that answer is clearly no.
14: It is almost 12 months since a fragile ceasefire agreement was reached between Hamas fighters and Israel. It has not prevented ongoing Israeli airstrikes and other military activity. Gaza's humanitarian situation remains overwhelming, warned the UN Aid Coordination Office, OCHA. As in previous winters in Gaza, the enclave's residents are expected to face a heightened risk of preventable disease outbreaks, linked to the absence of safe shelter, a lack of clean water, and the high prevalence of rats, whose bites transmit infection. The destruction of public health laboratories has also complicated the task of identifying potential epidemics, WHO warned. Daniel Johnson, UN News.
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17: Hi there, I'm Thane Maynard. Uh-oh, I guess it's come to this. I took my dog to the veterinarian this week, and though my vet said she's healthy, he also said she's gained weight and I'm feeding her too much. After a positive and somewhat lengthy discussion about the problem with giving dogs treats, I realized this all sounds pretty familiar. My vet's point was that giving animals treats as rewards is actually more positive for the pet owner than for the pet. They don't really need it, and dogs in particular prefer our attention and play. The trouble is, most packaged pet treats are high calorie and the equivalent of animal cookies. I left with instructions for her to get more exercise and eat more vegetables like baby carrots if treats are needed. Of course, this is the exact same message I get from my own doctor. Eat more vegetables, get outside, and go for a walk. We have the same challenge at the zoo. In the wild, most animals are extremely fit in order to survive. In zoos, it's a challenge to not let your animals bulk up, from cheetahs to gorillas or even elephants, with more calories than they need. So we work hard to keep our animals active and feed them the same food they eat in the wild.
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18: 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Martha was right. 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
20: She was the first female pilot to traverse the Atlantic Ocean. Her derring do made her a pioneer and a celebrity.
21: Aviation, this young modern giant, exemplifies the possible relationship of women and the creations of science.
20: Amelia Earhart embodied the adventuresome spirit of 1930s aviation. And then, while attempting another pioneering flight, this time around the world, the famous aviator was no more.
22: Amelia Earhart, to me, was like a comet that shot across the night sky in the 1930s. And she just blazed a trail all through the night sky, and she just disappeared.
23: 80 years on, and we are still asking, what happened to Amelia Earhart?
24: The Earhart mystery is perhaps the greatest unsolved mystery of the 20th century, and we feel like we've got a good chance of solving it at some point.
20: As humans, uncertainty makes us squirm when an unexplained event remains unexplained for too long. That gnaws at us. We want answers. We want to know what that strange sound was, who committed that crime, who's behind the locked door. And if we don't have ready explanations for unusual events, well, we sometimes fill in the blanks with our own theories, whether evidence-based or created by our imagination. We can stay at this task obsessively like a dog with a bone, and there is one missing person case that has captured our attention like no other, the disappearance of Amelia Earhart. I'm Seth Shostak.
0: I'm Molly Bentley. Welcome to Big Picture Science, produced at the SETI Institute, where researchers investigate the nature and origin of life. On Big Picture Science, we step back to get the wide-angle view on science and technology and devote one episode a month to critical thinking. In this episode of Skeptic Check, Amelia Earhart. We haven't stopped trying to solve the mystery of her disappearance, although conspiracy theories are few in this case. No aliens or Illuminati are suggested. The mystery is no less intriguing, and a definitive explanation continues to elude us. We might find ourselves seduced by the simplicity of one theory that she crashed, and the appeal of another that she managed to land the plane and survive. And the challenge is to keep an open mind and just look at the facts. And why is it that we're so uncomfortable with the idea of uncertainty anyway?
20: It's Skeptic Check, Amelia Earhart.
21: I myself still fly a Wasp motor, which has carried me over the North Atlantic, part of the Pacific, to and from Mexico City, and many times across this continent.
20: Amelia Earhart had had a lot of flying experience when she attempted her round-the-world flight. She and her navigator, Fred Noonan, were, according to the best estimates, merely 100 miles, 160 kilometers, from their planned intermediate refueling stop in the Pacific Ocean, Howland Island, when she lost radio contact with the U.S. Coast Guard ship Itasca, anchored nearby.
0: The official search that unfolded over the summer of 1937 for the aviator and her custom-built Lockheed Model 10 Electra was the most expensive and extensive yet undertaken by the Navy.
20: The whole country, the world, was in shock. Amelia Earhart had beguiled a Depression-era public with her charisma, her adventuresome spirit. She had planned an ambitious follow-up to her pioneering solo flight over the Atlantic, circumnavigating the globe.
0: Flying west to east was the plan, starting in Oakland, California. From there, there would be 30 landings, including stops in Miami, South America, Africa, and the Indian subcontinent before she landed in New Guinea, the large island north of Australia.
20: Now, while they were on that island to refuel, she and Fred Noonan undoubtedly reflected on their accomplishments so far. Three-fourths of their circumnavigation was complete. What remained? 7,000 miles, or 11,000 kilometers, of Pacific Ocean, with two landings to go before her arrival in California.
0: Their next stop was Howland Island, a small atoll where the Coast Guard's Itasca was providing support through air navigation and radio links. But as the Electra approached the island, Amelia Earhart reported that she was no longer able to hear the Itasca's radio transmissions.
20: But the Coast Guard could hear her, saying that she was flying low at 1,000 feet. Her last words were a report on the plane's compass heading as she tried to find Howland Island by flying north and south.
0: Why Amelia couldn't communicate with the Itasca and what happened next have provoked speculation for more than eight decades, says John Norberg, author of Wings of Their Dreams, A History of Early Aviation. He held the post of Director of Communications for Development at Purdue University, where Amelia Earhart lectured. The school helped raise funds to purchase the Lockheed Electra she flew.
1: She and her navigator, Fred Noonan, took off from New Guinea, headed for Howland Island. Howland is just a teardrop of an island about 2 miles long, half mile wide in the middle of the Pacific Ocean. This was the most difficult part of the trip. After that, they were flying to Hawaii, which is relatively easy, and then finally back to the United States, which they couldn't miss if they just simply flew to the east.
20: Now, Howland Island, I've looked it up, and indeed, it's just a tiny little atoll. It's more or less right on the equator, where the equator intersects the international dateline. There isn't a whole lot of real estate around this thing. I mean, she couldn't refuel there, could she? I mean, there's no facility, no landing strip. Why Howland Island?
1: Oh, yes, there was a landing strip there, and she could refuel. And there was a Coast Guard cutter was helping her, the Itasca. They were supposed to be in communication with her, but it was very poor communication. So, yes, this was a scheduled stop, and there was the island was used during World War II. So, yes, she could fuel there. She could land.
20: All right.
2: You say that the Itasca was in contact with her. At what point were they in contact with her? Because I understand there was some disconnect, if you will, between the Itasca's radio system and the radio system on board Earhart's plane.
1: Yes, to quote a famous movie, what we have here is a failure of communication. The Itasca and the Mia were not communicating together. The Itasca ship could hear Mia doing several transmissions, and she would ask them for information. They would radio back to her, but she did not receive the signal. She kept saying, "I don't get any message from you. What is the matter?" There are a number of explanations for that. The people in the Itasca really were not enthusiastic about doing this job. They didn't feel that was part of their mission. And there was some failure of communicating beforehand between Amelia and the officers on the ship as to when they would speak to one another. Amelia didn't take all the communications equipment that she might have on this trip, possibly to save her fuel. And she wasn't experienced at using some of the advanced communication equipment that was coming out. We should also note that her navigator, Fred Noonan, was using celestial navigation. Pretty primitive.
2: All right, so what was her last known position? When did they last hear from her?
1: Well, her last, words to them was, she said, "We must be on you, but we cannot see you. Fuel is running low, but unable to reach you by radio. We are flying at 1,000 feet. We are running north and south," and that was it.
2: So, running north and south, trying to see Howland Island. Was this still during daylight, or was this at night, or what?
1: This was during the morning, early morning, 8 o'clock, 9 o'clock in the morning. And the Itasca was sending smoke up into the air in huge amounts to try and help her beam in on it. So they were doing other things than just talking to her by radio to try and guide her. She saw nothing, and this ship just belching smoke into the air. She didn't see any of it.
2: Yeah, you said...

0: Either she ran out of fuel and crashed into the ocean, or she somehow landed on a small island, or, as some people have speculated, she was captured by the Japanese. But, you know, there's no proof of anything that happened, so we don't really know.
1: So, all right, one possibility, her plane is at the bottom of the ocean at, I don't know, 17,000 feet or something. That's
0: right.
1: Typical for that area. 17,000 feet is pretty deep. Could you conceivably go search for something like that?
0: Well, probably not. That it probably is too deep for our technology today.
1: Another piece of evidence here that might give you some clue as to where to look for her were the reports from radio amateurs around the Pacific who claimed to be picking up signals from Amelia, and even days later. Are those credible reports?
0: Well, there were quite a few of those, and credible, what do we mean by credible? There are some people who say that there were individuals doing that, putting out those messages, and people were picking them up. There were people picking them up. There was a 15-year-old girl in St. Petersburg, Florida, who picked up messages supposedly from Amelia Earhart. And there were many others we're finding as the years go on. But there's no proof that those were coming from Amelia Earhart, that they weren't just being transmitted by a prankster or someone else.
1: And now, of course, at the frequency at which she would be transmitting, you couldn't really triangulate these radio amateurs. They didn't quite know where the signal might be coming from, but you could maybe say on the basis of the strength of the signal they were receiving, you know, that would give you some indication of where she might be. Anything useful?
0: At least some of them were picked up by children. By children, I mean 15-year-old teenagers and some adults as well. And these were people, in many cases, who had converted their radios into shortwaves. They had a long wire in their backyard and were using that as an antenna, and they would just go on the radio and go up and down the dial and see what they could pick up.
1: I see. So well, that doesn't sound like it's very useful in terms of pinpointing where she might be, but the hypothesis here is that she and Fred Noonan survived a landing and were on land long enough to transmit signals and then presumably perished on the island.
0: Right, and that the plane had to be operable for them to transmit those signals. And the most common things you hear is that Fred Noonan was severely injured if this took place and didn't live long.
1: I see. All right, and one of the possible places they could have landed, of course, is Nikumaroro, better known as Gardner Island.
0: Right.
1: Reasonable hypothesis?
0: Well, yes, I think it's a reasonable hypothesis. Why not? We know that the Tiger Organization is looking in this area. They've been looking there before. They continue to do so. They're going about this scientifically. I'm all for anyone who wants to investigate this and find out what happened. We don't have the answer now. Maybe someday we will.
1: One of the theories that you mentioned was that she was captured by the Japanese, who were indeed in the area. But one would think that 70 years later, more than closer to 80 years later, that somebody in Japan would have come up with some evidence that this had ever transpired.
0: The documents would be someplace, and they probably would have turned up. Some of the theories say that the Japanese captured her and killed her. Others are that they just used her. Some people have reported that she was Tokyo Rose, although there's no proof to that. And, in fact, her husband, George Palmer Putnam, listened to tapes of a Tokyo Rose and said, "That isn't my wife's voice." And we don't even know who Tokyo Rose was, and it was probably several women. So, you know, some of these theories get to be a little implausible. Others, such as that she may have landed on a small piece of land somewhere in the Pacific, they are possible. I don't discount them as being impossible.
1: Do you have a favorite?
0: My own personal theory is that she crashed into the ocean. She ran out of fuel and crashed in the ocean, and she was far off course. But I don't discount efforts to discover that something else might have happened. In fact, I encourage it.
1: Well, finally, John, what keeps us fascinated about this story, this mystery? Is it just because we don't know what happened? Is it the appeal of this woman pilot? Why is it that here we are, you know, so many years later, still wondering what happened to her, and people are spending money and time trying to solve the mystery?
0: Amelia Earhart was one of the most fascinating women in our history. Amelia Earhart, to me, was like a comet that shot across the night sky in the 1930s, and she just blew

0: blazed a trail all through the night sky, and she just disappeared. This is during the heart of the Great Depression. These were hard times for people, and they were watching this woman do these incredible things, breaking records, saying that women could do things that many people didn't accept that women could do. And she just disappears. There's no explanation. It bothers our senses that something like this could happen to someone that famous and who was doing so much, that they just disappear. They just vanish.
1: John Norberg, thank you so very much for speaking with us.
0: Oh, I enjoyed doing it. Thank you very much.
2: John Norberg is a journalist and the author of Wings of Their Dreams, A History of Early Aviation. When he mentioned that some of the last words from Amelia Earhart were that she was running north and south, what exactly does that mean?
1: Well, I think that the interpretation there is that she felt she was at the right longitude. In other words, the right meridian, if you prefer, the right distance east and west of Howland Island. But she thought she might be a little far north of it or a little far south of it. So she was just running on a compass direction. She was just using her compass, nothing else. It was cloudy over a lot of the trip, and Noonan couldn't get, you know, star positions. And so she's just running north-south, hoping to see the island.
2: Coming up, new support for the theory that Amelia Earhart landed her plane and lived as a castaway. We'll hear from a pilot who has repeatedly traveled to the warm waters of the Pacific looking for proof, and he's returning this year. Find out why.
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5: Hello and welcome to Question of the Week from the Naked Scientists with me, Diana O'Carroll. This week's question, tell the pills where it hurts.
6: Hi, I'm Andrew McCluskey from Edinburgh, Scotland, and I was wondering how pain relief drugs target pain and why we don't go numb in random parts of our body.
5: How do painkillers find the sore bits?
7: I'm Tim Warner and I'm from Barts in London School of Medicine and Dentistry. The explanation for this lies in what causes the pain and how we experience it. If we imagine, for instance, pain coming from something like a damaged tissue, you could think of something like an arthritic knee, for instance, then in that knee there's a local generation of factors that sensitize the local pain nerve endings. So that local sensitization depends upon what's happening locally in the knee. And then through the nervous pathways, this is then taken as a signal to the brain, where we perceive the pain, and so that part of our perception depends on what's happening in the central nervous system. So if we have that as an idea in our heads, we can think about how the pain-relieving drugs work. The non-steroidal drugs that we use for muscle and joint aches and pains, and those are drugs like ibuprofen, they stop the formation of the sensitizing factors, in this example, the knee. And as only the arthritic knee is making the factors, it's only there that the ibuprofen-type drugs act, and so we feel less pain in our inflamed knee. And at the same time, the other knee doesn't go numb because it isn't making the sensitizing factors, so there's nothing there for ibuprofen to inhibit. If you had a more intense pain, say you had an operation on your knee, so you might use something stronger, such as a morphine-type drug, and those ones do work within the central nervous system. So those drugs are going to cut down the signals in the brain coming from the nerve connections in the knee, and so they cut down the sensation of pain by a central effect in the brain and not by acting locally in the knee like ibuprofen. But because they act centrally, they have a tendency to also generally dampen down pain pathways. So to a certain extent, you may have a feeling of numbness somewhere else.
5: So non-steroidal painkillers can block pain from sites of inflammation if they're dispersed right through the body. As Tay said on the forum, your body can become quite good at processing these chemicals over time, which is why frequent users of painkillers find the drugs less effective. Next week, we've a rather close-cutting question.
8: 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Why is it that a potato peeler doesn't need sharpening where every other kitchen knife does?
5: My parents have had the same potato peeler for 20 years. Why won't they get a new one? Answers to chris@thenakedscientists.com or write on our forum, and that's at thenakedscientists.com/forum.
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9: G'day and welcome to SciroPod. I'm Glenn Paul. Prior to the Industrial Revolution, the Earth's oceans had, for millions of years, maintained a fairly stable acidity level. But since the late 18th century and the burning of fossil fuels, the oceans have been absorbing large amounts of carbon dioxide. When carbon dioxide enters the ocean, it combines with seawater to produce carbonic acid, which increases the acidity of the water, lowering its pH. Australia contains many ecosystems that may be sensitive to ocean acidification, including the extensive coral reefs of northern Australia, right down to the polar regions. In an effort to assess how marine ecosystems might be impacted, a new mooring has been deployed in the Tasman Sea near Maria Island to provide data to determine the change in ocean acidification. Leading the acidification research...
10: At the tone, we've reached the top of the hour. 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
11: As the midterm election nears, anti-corruption groups are calling attention to the actions of the Trump administration. The Kick Out Corruption Tour will stop in Baltimore today, where Maryland Governor Wes Moore will discuss how corruption impacts the cost of living for Marylanders. Christina Harvey with Stand Up America says the president's budget known as the One Big Beautiful Bill, or H.R. 1, is a prime example of corruption. She argues cutting social programs like supplemental food assistance, health insurance subsidies, and low-income health care is a service to massively wealthy individuals and corporations.
12: So at the end of that budget process, ultra wealthy people got a tax break so they could buy another yacht, and kids ended up without school lunches and families unable to afford their health care premiums.
11: The tour comes as Marylanders reel from high gas prices, spurred by the war in Iran. Gas prices in the state are averaging more than $4.30 a gallon, up from a little more than $3 a year ago. Republicans in some districts are trying to change the narrative around cuts from H.R. 1 ahead of the midterms. Some are running ads on health care and emphasizing their attempts to fight fraud as a pro-consumer move. Harvey says Maryland lawmakers have taken action to clamp down on corruption in the state. That includes laws that reform how public corruption cases are prosecuted and restricting government officials from using information to benefit on prediction markets. Even Moore himself has put his assets into a blind trust.
12: We're going to make the connection between these reforms that have happened in Maryland as an example of good anti-corruption measures and the reforms that should be happening in Washington, like passing a ban on presidential and congressional stock trading, reforming our campaign finance system.
11: A poll that tracks corruption finds more than half of Americans say corruption is one of their top issues, only behind the economy and affordability issues. I'm Simone Perez, Maryland News Connection. Find our trust indicators at publicnewsservice.org.
13: From the Encyclopedia of Life, this is One Species at a Time. I'm Ari Daniel Shapiro. We're in Northern California, in the Alameda Creek on the eastern side of San Francisco Bay, where it doesn't feel like San Francisco at all. It's warm, it's sunny, and not at all urban. Jennifer Dever is a geneticist at the University of San Francisco. She's wading ankle deep into the creek, and she can't help but smile.
14: Ever since I was a child, this is all I wanted to do, was walk along creeks and hike up rivers. That's it. And the fact that I get to do this today, it's really fabulous.
13: Dever's looking for Rana boilei, or foothill yellow-legged frogs. Biologist Sarah Kupferberg is helping out. At the moment, all they're finding is tadpoles. Lots of tadpoles.
15: Okay, got it.
13: How do you catch a tadpole?
15: With your hands.
14: They'll just swim right into your hands if you're kind of patient. Just put your hand in the right spot.
15: Yeah.
13: The duo quickly captures about a dozen tadpoles. All these tadpoles, they're a good sign that the creek's healthy, that the water's flowing just right, because this portion of the Alameda Creek isn't controlled by a dam. But the situation's much worse down creek, below the Calaveras Dam, and actually in many other rivers regulated by dams. A large water release can be disastrous for these frogs. Sarah Kupferberg.
16: The frogs are pretty choosy. They'll find a rock that's kind of sheltered from flow to place their eggs. But if the volume of water comes up and it's moving too swiftly, the whole clutch can get detached from the rock.
13: The water can also wash away tadpoles, or sometimes a dam is used to hold water, and so the river height drops. If this happens after the frogs have laid their eggs,
16: the eggs can be left high and dry and be stranded.
13: Foothill yellow-legged frogs have been wiped out from half of their range in California. It's an area that now contains 800 dams.
16: Now the populations are just hanging on by a thread. The sizes are very small. The numbers are very few.
13: How few frogs are there? Well, that's where Jennifer Dever comes in. You see, she collects DNA from the toes and tails of frogs and tadpoles in rivers all over Northern California. And then she returns here to her genetics lab at the University of San Francisco.
15: Lots of tubes.
13: Dever reaches into the fridge where she stores her samples and pulls out a tray with about 100 little tubes.
15: Each one of these tubes represents a distinct frog. Its DNA is stored in here.
13: Dever looks to see how similar the DNA is between different individuals. The more varied the DNA, the bigger the population in a particular river. That's better for the frogs. Here's one way of thinking about it.
15: If all of the shirts in your closet are short sleeve white t-shirts, that's going to be great if you're going to the beach and it's going to be a hot day. But what happens when the fog rolls in? You're going to be pretty cold. So,
13: especially in San Francisco.
15: So it's nice to be able to have a jacket to put on or a sweatshirt.
13: The same goes for genetic diversity. The idea is that having options, having frogs that differ from one another genetically, gives the population a kind of resilience so that if things do change in the environment, at least some of the frogs will survive. And what Dever's found is that in rivers with dams, compared to those without, the frogs are more similar genetically. That means fewer frogs, less resilient populations. But Dever and Kupferberg aren't suggesting eliminating the dams. They want to see dam operators mimic the ups and downs of the water level that would occur naturally in rivers without dams. It's an approach the San Francisco Public Utilities Commission is taking with Alameda Creek, a solution that could balance the needs of both people and the ecosystem. Back at Alameda Creek, the tadpoles are cruising around our submerged feet. Biologist Sarah Kupferberg wants to be sure that places like this are around for a very long time, both for us and for the frogs.
16: It's not like the rumpus room where you make a mess. You know, it's this really special place. It's kind of like your parlor that, you know, where you bring company and you show them. You know, it's where you keep all your nice things and your treasures are displayed on the mantelpiece. I just feel like it's my living room.
13: And changing how dams release water could give the foothill yellow-legged frog, just one treasure among many, what it needs to make a comeback. I took a lot of photos at Alameda Creek. You can find them, along with Sarah Kupferberg talking about her love of newts, on our website, eol.org. And we want to know if you've ever helped another creature in the way that Dever and Kupferberg are helping foothill yellow-legged frogs. Tell us by visiting eol.org. Our series, One Species at a Time, is produced by Atlantic Public Media in Woods Hole, Massachusetts. For the Encyclopedia of Life, I'm R.A. Daniel Shapiro.
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19: The phenomenon of duetting is something that a lot of people don't really think about when they think of birds.
20: If you were a female, you could listen to the call and make a good guess as to the condition of the male, and therefore his potential to be a good mate.
21: There was a clear difference in the vocal patterns of young children with autism as compared to typically developing children or children who had a language delay but not autism.
17: This week, researchers are developing a new screening test for autism that relies on the sound of a person's voice. We'll tell you about that and also about how male penguins use their voices to keep their mates interested. But first, Suzanne reports on an overlooked vocal phenomenon in the bird world.
22: This might sound like just one bird singing, but it's actually two birds.
0: a male and a female striped-breasted wren singing a duet.
19: The phenomenon of duetting is something that a lot of people don't really think about when they think of birds. In the Northern Hemisphere, usually it's the male singing, and so when you hear a pretty song, it's almost always a male. But in much of the world, particularly the tropics and Australasia, the females also sing, and they often sing these amazing complex duets with their partners.
0: That's behavioral ecologist Alan Clark of Fordham University.
19: In some species, the female starts the duet, and some the male starts the duet, and some the female starts and the male responds with a matching song, and then she switches to a new song and he has to switch to his complementary song. And there's just these beautiful, amazing complexities that these birds have evolved to communicate both with each other and with their neighbors.
0: Clark says singing together functions as a form of territorial defense for the wrens.
19: It's a pair of wrens that are socially monogamous that say, hey, this is our territory, stay out. It's also a way to reinforce pair bonds. So if your mate starts singing, you join in. And even if they were maybe thinking about advertising to a neighbor that they might be interested in a little tryst, you can sort of put the kibosh on that by joining in and creating a duet, which then announces that, oh, by the way, she's taken or he's taken.
0: Clark and his colleague Nigel Mann, now of SUNY Oneonta, trek into the forests of Central America armed with iPods to see how the wrens respond to playbacks of their own species' song.
19: The striped-breasted wren is very unusual because it not only duets, but it has a second set of songs. Instead of these beautiful, complex, warbly songs that most wren have, it also has a hoot song, we called it, and it starts off like a little owl, and it just gets louder and louder and louder. And we were curious as to the function of that. And the reason why this is so interesting is birds that duet, and in fact primates that duet, are a model for understanding conflict and cooperation. These birds sometimes use duets to do mate guarding, or they can use it for joint territorial defense, or maybe both. And so there's some conflict inherent between the desires of the pair members, as well as joint unified goals that they can reinforce through duetting. And so by having this second type of song, this hoot song, we're actually able to explore the issues of conflict versus cooperation in socially monogamous species a little more deeply.
0: The researchers think that the hoot calls may play an important role in mate attraction.
17: Thanks, Suzanne. On remote Ross Island in Antarctica, hundreds of thousands of penguins gather each summer to find mates. Guest reporter Karina Wu explores how female penguins use their ears to choose the right male.
2: During breeding season, male Adélie penguins build nests out of rocks and then call to attract a mate. Females listen to these calls to decide which males to approach. But what is it that makes a penguin's call especially alluring? Emma Marks, a behavioral ecologist at the University of Auckland in New Zealand, says the fatter a male is, the longer he can incubate an egg while she's off searching for food.
22: As a penguin, visually, although I'm not a penguin, so I can't see what penguins see, I suspect that they can't actually see how fat and good condition the male is in.
2: But Marks thought they might be able to hear it. She studied a large colony of Adélie penguins on Ross Island in Antarctica and found that fatter penguins tended to have steadier sounding calls. Here's an example of one of the sexier sounding males.
22: If you were a female, you could listen to the call and make a good guess as to the condition of the male and therefore his potential to be a good mate. Sometimes when you're in the colony, you can see that a bird's really, you know, giving it all.
2: She says fat around the penguin's neck might dampen the sound waves, evening out the frequency. Or perhaps it takes more energy to utter a steadier sounding call, which only males in better condition can manage to pull off.
17: Thanks, Karina. Research suggests that children with autism can benefit from early diagnosis and intervention. But the symptoms of autism can be hard to identify in very young children. Justin Warner reports on a new diagnostic tool.
23: For years, scientists have noticed that children with autism tend to vocalize differently than their non-autistic peers. But comparing those vocalizations objectively is very complicated, so hard data on the difference has been limited. Now, University of Kansas developmental psychologist Stephen Warren and his colleagues say they've got the technology to tackle it.
24: The key difference here is the invention of a brand new tool that allowed us to measure very large amounts of vocalizations for any child at amounts amounts never ever seen before, and to do a kind of level of detail of analysis of those vocalizations very quickly and easily.
23: It's called the LENA system, short for Language Environment Analysis, basically a small digital recorder packed into specially designed clothing that won't muffle or distort sound. Using LENA, Warren's team was able to record 232 young children with and without autism for 12 to 16 hours a day, nearly 1,500 recordings in all. The results were striking.
24: There was a clear difference in the vocal patterns of young children with autism as compared to typically developing children or children who had a language delay but not autism.
23: The central difference was in the formation of distinct syllables, an ability that's delayed in autistic children.
24: So we did know that there were some issues in vocal development from these kids from the earlier literature, but we had no idea that we would find these kind of clear findings in these young kids.
23: All the autistic kids in this study had already been diagnosed, but Warren says the LENA system was able to distinguish them from non-autistic kids just on the basis of their vocalizations with about 86% accuracy. That's good enough to make an effective screening tool, one that could potentially help doctors identify and help autistic kids before they're even talking in sentences.
17: Thanks, Justin. Finally, it's time for another episode of our series Reality Check, where we investigate paranormal claims and science folklore. It's always heartwarming to hear stories of amazing recovery from the brink of death, or about people who awake unscathed from a coma. But often, these stories involve more wishful than scientific thinking. For instance, you may have heard the story of Rom Hubin, a Belgian man alleged to have written elaborate messages while in a persistent vegetative state. A caregiver supposedly helped Hubin type on a keyboard. But according to Ben Radford of Skeptical Inquirer magazine, when his helper was asked to leave the room, the patient didn't write anything that made sense. Radford says the helper was unknowingly writing the words herself.
1: The words that he was dictating through this facilitated communication weren't, in fact, his own words. It's a really interesting case of the psychology of self-deception in which a person can really believe that they're getting messages from somewhere else, whereas, in fact, it's in their own head.
17: 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I'm Bob Hirshon for AAAS, the Science Society.
10: Hi. My name is Ken Chisholm. I'm the director of the Science Working Group at Radio Newark. I'm retired now, but I spent my career in the chemical industry after obtaining university degrees in forestry, botany, and biochemistry. 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
5: And you thought online dating was wacky. This is Sandra Tsinglo with the Lowdown on Science saying prepare to be impressed. For their body size, barnacles have some of the world's longest male members, 4 or more times their body length. That's handy since they live glued to rocks. To mate, scientists have thought that barnacles simply reach over and fertilize their neighbors, or, if alone, fertilize themselves. They're hermaphrodites, so they can do that. But Pacific gooseneck barnacles have smaller units. They can't always reach neighbors. Is self-service their only option? To find out, biologists from the University of Alberta collected goosenecks. Some were clustered, others were sad, isolated barnacles. All contained fertilized eggs. When the team analyzed the egg's DNA, surprise! All egg masses from isolated barnacles contained DNA other than their own. So these barnacles must shoot their sperm out into the water and likewise catch sperm from others doing the same thing. And if that's too much information, perhaps it's time for us to clam up. Yikes!
6: The Lowdown on Science is produced by LDOS Media Lab with 89.3 KPCC Pasadena and made possible by the generous support of the Gordon and Betty Moore Foundation.
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4: Hello, and welcome to Distillations, weekly extracts from the past, present, and future of chemistry. I'm Robert Hicks. Each week, we bring you stories on all things chemical, from Lucite to lightsabers. In this week's show, we're talking about blockbuster science, how the science of fiction grows from the science of real-life labs. We'll reminisce about a genetically engineered cartoon supervillain and visit an interactive Star Wars exhibit that brings the movie to the museum. On today's episode of Distillations. Science fiction classics like Star Wars, Star Trek, and Superman have drawn enthusiastic readers and viewers for decades. Whether it's in the movies, in comic books, or on TV, science fiction depends on science. Today we're looking at the relationship between science on the silver screen and science in real life. First up, we'll hear about an element you may associate with bringing a classic superhero to his knees. Jennifer Dionisio has the true story in today's Element of the Week.
7: The element krypton, Greek for hidden, was first isolated in 1898 by Sir William Ramsay and Morris Travers. Krypton is a member of the noble gas family, which also includes helium, neon, and radon. Like the other inert gases, krypton has limited chemical utility, but it's a popular component in fluorescent lights and photographic bulbs because of the bright white light it emits when ignited. Krypton may play a small role in the chemical world, but it's a major player in the world of science fiction, as the home of Superman and the one element that can destroy the Man of Steel. Okay, right, that's kryptonite, the green mineral, not krypton. But they must be related, right? Well, if you can believe one unverified posting on Wikipedia, it's either an oxyanion of krypton, which, as the author notes, is impossible for a noble gas like krypton, or it's a reference to a meteorite from the planet Krypton. Another theory says it's the mineral ore of kryptonium, a fictional element with an atomic number of 126. We might spend the better part of a day waxing chemical about how krypton and kryptonite relate, but we're probably better off acknowledging the more likely truth. It just sounds kind of cool. And that's it for the Element of the Week. I'm Jennifer Dionisio.
4: Movies like Jurassic Park, Outbreak, and more recently, I Am Legend, show us what happens when science goes awry. And silly as it may sound, this can put scientists on the defensive, scrambling to protect their public image. This is especially true when dealing with emerging technosciences like genetic engineering, stem cells, and all things nano. CHF's Jody Roberts has this commentary on his unlikely introduction to some of these topics.
8: My introduction to genetic engineering didn't come from news stories about Dolly the sheep, pesticide-resistant crops, or any science textbook. It came from G.I. Joe, that real American hero of my childhood afternoons. Here's how it works.
9: Since our present leader is worthless, I will create a new one!
8: To construct the ultimate foe, the evil mastermind, Dr. Mindbender, dreams up a plan to use the DNA from history's most gifted and notorious leaders.
9: The military brilliance of Napoleon, the ferocity of Genghis Khan, the leadership of Alexander...
8: Adventure and conflict ensue as G.I. Joe learns of the plan and attempts to thwart it. What's so fascinating about this tale is not just the construction, or perhaps birth, of Serpentor, the new Cobra leader, but how the writers of the show work through the complexities of the still-budding area of technoscience. Keep in mind, this episode originally aired in 1986, almost a decade before Jurassic Park hit the theaters. Serpentor lived a tortured and schizophrenic life, plagued by the voices of the original owners of his DNA. The episode presented questions for my young mind. What is the relationship of the soul and self to DNA? What sorts of monsters might we be creating, intentionally and accidentally? With its experience ingrained in my memory, I was fascinated, but not totally surprised, to see a clip from one of the most recent incarnations of Spider-Man, Spider-Man Unlimited, on Fox Kids. Just listen.
12: Guess it's time for the world to get acquainted with the all-new, all-improved Spider-Man. This year's fully loaded model features nanotechnology, discreetly borrowed from the lab of Reed Richards. This scientific marvel features billions of microscopic robots working in harmony to make one spiffy set of duds.
8: That's right. Spider-Man's new outfit is constructed using nanotechnology. Watching the scene got me thinking about the history of Spider-Man and the source of his powers. In the early days, Peter Parker was bitten by a spider that had been exposed to radiation. If you fast forward to the recent box office versions, we see young Peter bitten not by a radiated spider, but one genetically engineered to possess all the best properties of other spiders, DNA science at its malicious best. Cartoon, comic, and movie characters like Spider-Man and Serpentor reflect a long-standing public curiosity and fear about emerging sciences. But the critics who fear spreading supposedly false images of science fail to appreciate the complex relationship between science as seen by the scientists and science as it lives in our culture. Science in the lab, in comics and books, and on the screen is a part of our culture, and science fiction will always find ways to depict both our fears and our hopes. I'm Jody Roberts for Distillations.
11: He'll fight for freedom wherever there's trouble. G.I. Joe is there. G.I. Joe.
13: Jody Roberts is not just a cartoon buff. He's also program manager for environmental history and policy in the Center for Contemporary History and Policy at the Chemical Heritage Foundation. For links to some of our favorite Spider-Man episodes, check out our website at distillations.chemheritage.org. You're listening to Distillations. I'm Robert Hicks. Science museums have caught on to the public's fascination with Hollywood science, using the science of the movies as a way to draw record crowds and, hopefully, a way to teach. A crew from CHF checked out one of these exhibits on the science of Star Wars at the Franklin Institute in Philadelphia.
14: I'm Audra Wolf. I'm the executive producer for Distillations.
15: I'm Jen Landry. I'm head of collections at the Chemical Heritage Foundation.
13: And I am the host for Distillations, Robert Hicks.
15: Okay, so we're at the Franklin Institute seeing the exhibit, Star Wars, Where Science Meets Imagination. And this is a traveling exhibit that came to the Franklin only a couple weeks ago, and it's very busy here today, as you can hear by the noise. And the intent of the exhibit is to showcase some of the original artifacts and objects from all six films, and to look at the connects between modern science and technology and what can be achieved in the future with what we see in the movies. So let's see what we've got here in this exhibit. So here we're looking at a very wired, mangled-looking C-3PO without his famous gold outer shell. And this is from Episode 1, The Phantom Menace, when we first meet C-3PO and realize that he was actually built by Anakin, who would become Darth Vader. What we're looking at now is Luke Skywalker's land speeder in Episode 4, A New Hope. So it was one of the earliest vehicles you actually see in the first 1977 movie. And it levitated, and so they're trying to tie in what we saw in the movie of these vehicles that could sort of pilot themselves over land without actually touching land with whether that could be possible in our world today.
14: And if you turn around, there's an exhibit about maglev in the real world. So it's kind of a funny thing. You're using fiction as a jumping-off point to talk about science, but the fiction in the movie isn't really made that way. It's made with a different kind of special effects.
15: Watching a section that's talking about living on Hoth, and of course those that remember the movies remember Hoth was a very cold planet, and now on the other side we're looking at an outfit for being on one of the coldest places on the planet Earth. It's a red parka and some very thick gloves and what look like super lined boots, and they're discussing what it takes to be in Antarctica.
13: Why don't we check out medicine? I see Star Wars medicine. We see a prosthetic hand that was Luke Skywalker's.
15: And interestingly, in addition to Luke's hand, we're seeing what was Anakin's prosthetic hand. It was his first mechanical body part attached before he became Darth Vader.
14: Now we're looking at an exhibit of actual prosthetic devices.
15: That's right. So now they're trying to contrast with the sort of Star Wars fantasy of artificial limbs. And then in the corner here, we see a full-blown Darth Vader costume, which was basically a way for artificial life support of what was left of Anakin.
14: There's something else around the corner. Let's see what this is.
13: The Darth Vader mask dissected.
15: This breakdown of masks that we're looking at is actually from the 2005 movie, whereas the other costume is from 1977. And it'd be interesting if they would have actually talked about, did they change it? I mean, it looks like these actually have some sort of computer microchips on them, and I'm sure that they didn't exist in 1977, particularly in this small size.
13: It occurs to me we have not yet found the signature item, the lightsaber, the weaponry,
15: That's
13: but I think
15: true.
13: I see the exhibit over here.
14: Here it is, the holy grail of a Star Wars exhibit, lightsabers.
15: It says, in quotes, an elegant weapon for a more civilized age. And contrasting above that is some older, what they call ancient weapons, are no match for a good blaster at your side. And they sort of look like primitive, maybe World War II era weapons.
13: Well, Jen, we've seen the exhibit. What's your overall impression of this?
15: I think as a sort of overall exhibit about Star Wars, it's really interesting for the Star Wars fan to come and get to see some of these real models and objects from the actual exhibit, and that's really exciting for people to see. I think the connects with the science takes a little more work, but it's there, and I think it's interesting that they're contrasting sort of what we see in the movie and what could possibly happen in either now or in the future, and is it possible through science?
14: All right, over and out from the Franklin Institute for Distillations.
13: Star Wars is at the Franklin Institute in Philadelphia until May 4th, 2008. The traveling show has one final exhibition at the Science Museum of Minnesota in St. Paul from June to October. And that's it for this week's episode of Distillations. Today's quotation comes from none other than Superman's nemesis, Lex Luthor. Some people can read War and Peace and come away thinking it's a simple adventure story. Others can read the ingredients on a chewing gum wrapper and unlock the secrets of the universe. Distillations is a presentation of the Chemical Heritage Foundation and is made possible by the generous support of the Richard Lounsbery Foundation. Mia Lobel is our senior producer. Our assistant producer is Victoria Indeviro, and our executive producer is Audra Wolf. Our theme music is composed and performed by Dave Kaufman. Please tell us what you think about our program and send suggestions for future shows to distillations@chemheritage.org.
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0: For Scientific American Science Quickly, I'm Rachel Feltman. I love spending time in nature, but that can feel hard to do when you live in a city. Even out in the suburbs, it's tough to feel like you're really outside when you're outside. But if you start thinking like an urban naturalist, you can find wildlife to appreciate everywhere you go. My guest today is Ryan Mandelbaum. They're a science writer, naturalist, and educator based in New York City. Their new book, Wild NYC, is a guide to exploring the natural wonders of the Big Apple. But they've also got great tips on how to find wildlife in any built environment. Earlier this month, we took a walk through New York City's Prospect Park with Ryan to learn how to approach urban and suburban environments like a naturalist. Bear in mind that we recorded this while walking around outside, so it will sound pretty different from our usual in-studio episodes. You can check out a video version with lots of cool plants and animals to look at over on our YouTube channel. Hey, y'all. We are here in Prospect Park with Ryan Mandelbaum, the author of a book called Wild NYC that's all about finding wildlife, even in urban spaces. Ryan, tell us a little bit about the book and what we're going to do here today.
1: Yeah, so Wild NYC is part natural history, part field guide, part trip planner about New York City. There's a lot of really interesting things to see, but a lot of really interesting things to talk about. So we're going to experience some of that here in Prospect Park. Prospect Park is Brooklyn's backyard. It also has the biggest forest in Brooklyn, and it's the place where I probably spend most of my time as a naturalist. So there's interesting plants, animals, interactions between us and those plants and animals. So I'm really excited to show you all what we have here.
0: Cool. Let's get started.
1: The one thing I'm always doing as a naturalist is trying my best not to be completely distracted by all of the things that are happening at once. So even right now, there's probably like 5 or 10 bird species that I'm experiencing and a lot of plants. The birds I'm looking at are a common grackle, that little man running around on the ground. A lot of the birds that we see here are ones that are more commonly associated with people. So common grackle are often seen in areas that are kind of cleared, open, farms, or just places where we've altered. And the other bird that's running around on the ground here is European starling. They are an introduced species. The legend is that somebody wanted all of the birds of Shakespeare to be in the United States, and so they introduced them all, and starlings were the one that stuck. The actual story is, like, so much worse than that, which is that there were entire societies devoted to making the United States look like Europe, and as part of that, they introduced starlings, like, multiple times, and so now we have just, like, millions of starlings. They're very, very common in Europe, and so now they're very, very common here. It's interesting because as a naturalist, a lot of what I'm thinking about isn't just, like, the stories of these species, but how they interact with the world at large, and so you can't really hate starlings because they're really cute and have a lot of personality. I have one who, like, perch on my air conditioner and sing a bunch of weird noises. They're mimics, so they can sing other bird songs really well. But then they also are cavity nesters, and so they'll take cavities from our native birds that use cavities, like bluebirds and red-headed woodpeckers. The animal itself is not good or bad. The animal itself is a doofy little guy that runs around on the ground. But, you know, it can do good or bad things, usually based on us.
0: What are some other animals that people in urban areas might be particularly likely to find?
1: I think American robins are pretty common, like, first birds you notice because they're often present in backyards. They like sort of big open areas. They love plucking for worms in the dirt. There they are. The interesting thing about the city is that there's a huge combination of both native plants and invasive plants and introduced plants. People like to put value on everything. Like, oh, is this one introduced? Oh, it's bad. This one is native. It's good. Good and bad are kind of like our value judgments. So there's a lot more to it than that. Something can be introduced and not necessarily bad. And then something can be, like, native, but then because of our doing, suddenly it gets to the wrong place and takes over and it's bad. So
0: yeah.
1: We're standing under what I assume is an eastern white pine. Eastern white pine, you can tell by the number of needles.
0: Oh, yeah, I see 5.
1: It's an eastern white pine. Looky, looky. Most of the eastern white pines here are planted. They're more common, like, north of here, but they're a good tree. They go real big. Their pine cones are real big. You can tell it's an eastern white pine when the needles are long and floppy and look kind of soft. I just like them. I like conifer trees because they got green on them all year long. So even in the winter, they're exciting and green.
0: So how did you get interested in, being a naturalist as a born and bred New Yorker?
1: I'm not from New York City proper. I'm from, like, a town that touches New York City, so I always have to clarify that because then real New Yorkers get mad at me. But I've always liked walking around in the city and exploring places I hadn't been before. And then while I was in grad school, I was writing about herons because I found out that New York City Bird Alliance was, like, painting lawn flamingos to look like herons and egrets to try and, like, coax them back onto one of the marsh islands. And that was, like, the exact kind of wacky, silly story that made me, like, tell me about why they're painting lawn flamingos. And so I went on this, like, excursion to Staten Island to try and find my own great blue heron. And then it, like, turns out that they're just in the parks. Like, you can often just see them, like, in Central Park, Prospect Park. And I think since then, it's, like, really warped the way I think about New York City as, like, not just a place that I'm eating dinner in and going to shows in, but, like, a place that has its own natural history and really exciting interactions between humans and animals that I just found fascinating. First, you get hit with the birder bug, where you're like, oh, my God, I need to see every single bird. And then you get hit with the everything bug, where you're like, oh, my God, I need to see everything. And that would be how I got here.
0: So what are the kinds of things that, your book helps people look out for? I know there are birds, there's some plants.
1: I mean, what I really want people to do is walk around the city and understand, like, appreciate what it is now and the amount of diversity that's here, both in terms of, like, what people have done to it and how animals are adapting to it, but also understand just how biodiverse it's always been. New York City is kind of at the confluence of a lot of different eco areas. So there's ocean and land, there's north and south, there's, you know, humid and dry. There's all sorts of, you might say, like, transitional areas here in the city. And so it's always, for all of history, attracted, like, a ton of biodiversity. You know, there's been human habitation here for millennia. And so just getting people to understand New York is more than just this concrete jungle, but actually, like, a really amazing biodiverse place, even today, is what I'm excited about. That is a red-bellied woodpecker that just flew up there. Do you see it? Try to look at it without the binoculars first. That's my tip for binoculars. There it is. It's coming up, yeah. There it is. You see it's got the little red head, grayish belly, black back with white stripes. They're probably one of our most common woodpeckers we regularly see, but that wouldn't have been the case like 100 years ago. They're very much a product of human altering the habitat and climate change. So they would have been like a more of a southern woodpecker, but then they respond well to human alterations of habitats, kind of like the robins and grackles in them. You see them commonly in suburbs, and they're really sensitive to cold temperature. Mm-hmm. So as the climate changed and things warmed up, they started moving north, and they're still moving north today. Like, areas in the northern United States and Canada that wouldn't have seen them before are starting to get them now. They're also an example of how ornithologists are really bad at naming birds. Like, look at that bird. What did you call it if you didn't know what it was called?
0: Like a red-headed...
1: Like a red-headed woodpecker.
0: Yeah,
1: I would call it that, too. There's already a red-headed woodpecker, and it's not that one.
0: Oh, dang.
1: I know. And so it's called the red-bellied woodpecker because often what would happen is, like, in 1800s, ornithologists would, like, shoot a bunch of birds at random and then bring them back to their house and look at them and be like, oh, this one seems to have a little pink wash on its belly that you can only see if you're, like, looking at a dead one like this. So they got red-bellied woodpecker. I would have called it,
0: red-capped woodpecker.
1: Red-capped, black striped, awesome little guy.
0: I feel like so much of what our idea of enjoying nature and being a naturalist is comes from, you know, that era of very, very rich people shooting birds and writing stuff down about them. How would you like to change people's conceptions of what it is to enjoy the outdoors?
1: I think the thing we're doing right now is a good way to change the perception of the outdoors. Going on your own sort of discovery missions or experiencing nature yourself and building your own personal connection to it is really important. If you really want to, like, discover new stuff, you could look at anything. I look at birds because they're easy to look at, and there's a lot of infrastructure for looking at birds. People who look at mushrooms and fungus here in New York City are, like, really interesting. The city, if I treat it as interesting a place ecologically as the forest surrounding it, and in many cases, the biodiversity is actually higher here because the amount of things we bring here. And again, because New York is already a pretty rich place ecologically. So just get started looking at stuff, walk slowly, experience the smells and sound.
2: And what about for folks who are like, yeah, of course, New York City has these giant parks that are like full of wildlife. But what about me in, you know, insert smaller city where we don't have a giant green space? Like, what advice do you have for people in other urban areas?
1: Well, first, come to New York City. No, I think that's what I'm really excited about my book is that, of course, it's about New York City, but it's really about the interactions between what happens when humans enter a natural place. Just really considering that humans are part of nature. And when we change it, it's because we're a species that lives there. So you too can go out in any place where you are and look at what's around. There's plenty of really awesome resources that allow you to look more locally. I use iNaturalist. It's an app that uses the help of both AI and a community of naturalists to help you identify things. And this book happens to be of a series of wild Enter Your City Name Here books. So I think my publisher would probably tell you to buy the book for your city. Estuaries, which are places where the freshwater rivers meet saltwater oceans, often are some of the most biodiverse places in the world, and many of the world's largest cities are on estuaries. So generally, your city probably will have quite a lot of really interesting things to look at, regardless of where you live.
3: Onward and upward. This tree here. What a tree this is.
1: So London Plain is a hybrid of two sycamore species, one from our continent and one from East Asia. London Plain was Robert Moses' favorite tree because it can grow really well everywhere. It doesn't care about the sidewalk, doesn't care about anything.
2: Wow, like Robert Moses.
1: Like Robert Moses. It's like Robert Moses if he was a tree. So we see quite a lot of them. It is supposedly the leaf of the London Plain is the logo of the Parks Department here in New York City. The London Plain is not a very good tree for insects, so it's therefore not a really good tree for wildlife. But there is some random moth that we see on it a lot that's native that was just like, okay, I'll deal with that. And it's a really pretty one. All right, let's keep going. There's a lawn. Lawns usually are like monocultures designed for use by people only, and as much as they look big and green and people are like, go touch grass, they actually are not quite as good for nature as everywhere else. You're much better off planting like a native flower garden or letting the lawn even just grow rather than using all of this water and mowing resources to make a big lawn. I know that this is controversial, but lawns are like, they're fine. I get it. I like sitting, you know? Sitting's great. Here's a hawk. There it is. Way far away, up in the sky, over that plane. I would say it's a red-tailed hawk, but it's really backlit and far away. There are similarly a hawk that's okay with humans altering the habitat. So often what the red-tailed hawks will do is nest over on the, like in these pine trees over here. Here's another one. There's two of them. They don't mind the lawns. They are like eating squirrels and other little things. I just got to look at the other one. It is also a red-tailed hawk. Red-tailed hawks, the females are bigger than the males. So the big one was the female and the smaller one is the male. Like as a birder, what I want to see when I'm on the lawn is like eastern bluebirds, eastern meadowlarks. There's like New York doesn't have like a ton of big grasslands, especially not in like the middle of the boroughs. So I'm not usually expecting to see any of those birds here in the park, except on migration of this lawn. There's some birds, robins. Oh, flicker! Way out there, you may think of woodpeckers as tree birds, but one of our species of woodpecker, while it does like trees, it also loves the dirt. The ones that are sort of bigger and hunched over and have red on only the back of their heads are flickers. So yeah, it's a woodpecker that likes the dirt. My spouse called them dirt peckers because they hang out on the ground and feed like the robins.
2: Are there particularly good times of year to go looking for wildlife in urban areas?
1: Yes, it actually depends on what you want to see. So right now, early April is probably, we're just getting started with bird migration. So our early species, like the flickers migrate around now, so we're starting to see a lot of them. Some of the sparrow species are starting to migrate, but it's not the peak yet. But if you
3: want something to look at that's special in April, the salamanders are moving right now.
2: Oh, wow.
3: And I just went on a really fun tour of New York City's Alley Pond Park, where you can find a couple species of native salamander. Most common is red-backed salamander and spotted salamander. And we found them. It was awesome.
2: I feel like salamanders are a thing that a lot of people don't realize are in their cities.
3: Oh, yeah. At least here in the eastern United States, I think that the animal that is like the highest amount of biomass in the eastern forest is the red-backed salamander.
2: Wow.
3: Salamanders are sensitive, though, to like pollution and habitat fragmentation, so they're actually not especially common in the core of the boroughs. The only place that you can see red-backed salamanders reliably in Brooklyn is like one pond at Greenwood Cemetery. Outside the outskirts of the city, so Staten Island, the Bronx, parts of Queens, especially northeastern Queens, there are places where you can see multiple species of salamander. And this is also one thing I try and touch on in the book, is that at the edges of the boroughs, there are places where you can see really this kind of transition and interaction between humans and the natural world at its strongest. Because there are these places where it's like mostly really pristine eastern forest, but then a lot of introduced stuff kind of creeping in, and so you can kind of see those two things interact, like trees surrounded by invasive vines or fights between native animals and introduced animals for nest space. You can still kind of capture that amazing biodiversity of New York City while also seeing some of the human influence there.
1: There's a chipping sparrow. That's what this little guy right here is. Chipping sparrows are pretty common. In an unaltered world, they would probably be our most common sparrow in North America.
3: Welcome to the woods. The wooded area here is nice because it features what I'm pretty sure is a stream that's fed by like New York City water supply that ends up becoming two ponds and then a river through the woods back there. So for us, this is kind of one of the better places to experience nature in the city because there's quite a lot of different plants and animals. What I'm usually looking for here is migratory birds who might come down to take a bath in some of these streams over here. And then some of our native plants, which there's some nice flowering plants that we might catch one if it's around. It's you. So it's just starting to flower. Smell that right there.
2: Oh, wow.
3: Oh, yeah. This is spicebush. So spicebush is a native plant to our area. It flowers really early, so you can see it's just starting to flower. Flowers in early April. A lot of plants will flower early on, just

0: in the rest of the areas, but here in New York City, we don't see them that often. So that ringneck duck is a special site for birders. This is around the time of year that we see them on migration. Usually there's a couple that roll through all the parks every year. That's a yellow-bellied sapsucker that is calling above us. It is a woodpecker. I often interact with other human beings when I'm birding because I look weird. So a guy will come along, and I don't know why old-timey New Yorkers have, like, figured this one out, but they'll go up and they'll be like, hey, you see any yellow-bellied sapsuckers? And I'd be like, I know you're making fun of me, but yeah, there's one right here. Imagine this. It's all of time, and you're a bird. So you migrate up, and you end up in this verdant, beautiful New York City ecosystem. You stop by just to refuel, then you go to your, you know, breeding area north of here. We come in, we replace it all with concrete. We leave, like, four green spaces. Birds still have to migrate through, and so they get concentrated into our parks. So in May, September, the parks are just loaded with, you know, these birds that have come all the way up from the equatorial regions, tropics, migrating to these boreal habitats or the tundra or the northern woods, and they stop here. And so you can see like 120 species of bird in a day here in May. It's just an incredible phenomenon. There's birds singing and flying around, and they're all crazy colors. That's the best.
1: What would you say are kind of big pitfalls to avoid as a person trying to appreciate wildlife? What things should we try not to do so that we don't cause harm?
0: Leaving things the way you found it is, in the broadest sense, is a really good one. If you flip a log to see if there's like a lizard underneath it, flip it back. Don't hit wildflowers. Just general, be nice to nature and nature will be nice to you back. This is more for your own safety, but definitely just follow the rules of the park and obey the law. One thing that I found is really nice in New York City is that when you do this enough, you eventually get to know a lot of the folks who work in conservation and for the city, and you know, a lot of the folks who are around, and being friends with them opens up more opportunities to look for nature and wildlife. There's a lot of really cool nature groups. Most cities have at least some birding clubs. Some of them have groups that are specific. If, you know, you're queer or person of color, you might be able to find a community of folks who are going out every day looking at, you know, birds and wildlife and plants and things like that. And for me, the community has been probably my favorite part of it. Just I've made so many friends simply by going outside all the time and looking at interesting things. And I would encourage other folks to, you know, open up their hearts and minds to all the other weirdos out here looking at the world.
1: So we've talked about, you know, how interesting it is that there's so much diversity here, including stuff we've introduced. What about things we've introduced that are not so good?
0: Humans have the ability to alter ecosystems in a way that most other animals can't. And with us, we will sometimes move things around the world that can cause outsized negative impacts. The place where some of these invasive insect infestations started, some of them started in New York City because of the amount of shipping that happens here. Some of the most aggressive invasive plants, bittersweet, for example, the Asiatic bittersweet, started because it was a pretty plant sold at a nursery here in New York City. We see the effects of climate change here on a daily basis. A lot of the plants and animals that we see in New York City would not have been able to survive here about 100 years ago and are responding to a combination of warming temperatures and human habitat alteration. You know, while here in cities we have a lot of biodiversity, that's not what people like implicitly want. Like a lot of what they're trying to do is like create these vast lawn monocultures. And so in a lot of places, the presence of humans will actually reduce biodiversity. It's our duty and our responsibility that we use our ability to alter habitats to conserve them and make sure we're living in concert with the world. And, you know, good nature is good for everybody.
1: Yeah. Well, Ryan, thank you so much for chatting with us about your book and for showing us all around your home park. Would you remind our listeners and viewers what your book is called?
0: Yeah. Well, thank you so much for having me. I am the author of Wild NYC. You can purchase it wherever books are sold, or, of course, bookshop.org to support local booksellers. So, yeah, Wild NYC, and thank you so much again.
2: That's all for today's episode. You can learn more about exploring urban environments in Ryan's book, Wild NYC. And don't forget to check out our YouTube channel to see all of the cool stuff Ryan and I saw during the chat you just heard. We'll be back on Monday. We're taking a break from our usual news roundup format while I'm out of the office, but we've got a special dip into the SIAM archives for you to enjoy. Spoiler alert, it features a super scientific hunt for psychics. I definitely recommend checking it out. Science Quickly is produced by me, Rachel Feltman, along

with Fonda Mwangi, Kelsu Harper, Naima Marcy, and Jeff Delvisio. This episode was edited by Alex Seguiara. Shayna Poses and Aaron Shattuck fact-check our show. Our theme music was composed by Dominic Smith. 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

0: science.
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2: This is the World Industrial News for Monday, October 5th, brought to you by Industrial Info Resources of Sugar Land, Texas. A wide range of maintenance programs set to begin across the U.S. Metals and minerals industry in the coming months reflect the industry's multifaceted nature. Industrial Info Resources is tracking more than 120 maintenance-related projects industry-wide that are set to kick off in the fourth quarter, with the steel manufacturing and downstream metal processing sectors accounting for more than half of the total investment value. Economic activity in U.S. manufacturing dipped slightly, according to the Institute of Supply Management's latest Purchasing Managers Index survey, which comes amid high raw material prices and U.S. tariffs on Canada. 60 power generation projects in the U.S. are scheduled to break ground this September, representing a total investment value of $16.8 billion and roughly 18,083 megawatts of capacity across 10 fuel categories. Standalone battery energy storage systems rank third among power plant types. September for total investment, and it trails only solar in project count. The market for cage-free eggs is behind a substantial amount of the construction, both planned and underway, at U.S. egg farms. And the data backs up the movement. In a recent report, United Egg Producers reported that in 2025, 47% of the U.S. layer flock was in cage-free production, up from less than 5% in 2010. Both consumer demand and legislative action are driving the shift to cage-free facilities. Consumer opinion also is shifting more toward more awareness of the welfare of the animals used in U.S. food production, driving the market away from traditional battery cages and resulting in new construction. For details on these and other breaking news, read the full stories at industrialinfo.com. I'm Christine Ramos, reporting for Industrial Info News.

0: When knowledge isn't enough. The Monday Morning Memo for April 2nd, 2007. Looking to make a change? Remember, transformation happens experientially, not intellectually. We often receive instruction and agree, "I see what you're saying." But seldom do we actually do the thing we learned. We just agree with it in our minds. This is a problem. Daniel J. Burstyn said,
1: "The greatest obstacle to discovery is not ignorance. It is the illusion of knowledge."
0: Burstyn's statement becomes particularly poignant when you learn that he graduated with highest honors from Harvard, was a Rhodes Scholar at Oxford, and earned his Ph.D. at Yale. By occupation, he was a lawyer, a university professor, and the U.S. Librarian of Congress from 1975 to 1987. Yet, Burstyn warned us that the illusion of knowledge was the greatest impediment to discovery. Are you willing to go exploring with Burstyn and Michener and me? James Michener won the Pulitzer Prize in 1948 for his book, Tales of the South Pacific. He went on to earn more than $100 million.

0: the author of more than 40 novels. In his memoirs, published just a year before he died at the age of 90, Michener wrote,
1: "I feel almost a blood relationship with all the artists in the mediums, for I find that we face the same problems but solve them in our own ways. When young people in my writing classes, for example, ask what subjects they should study to become writers."
2: At the tone, we've reached the top of the hour. WIZULP Newark.
3: Hey, Brother Mike.
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3: What a mess.
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3: Where to start?
4: Pull this one.
3: Wait, that's the...
4: No, this.
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3: Which is...
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3: Turn them off at bedtime.
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3: He's my Brother Tim.
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5: The election no one sees, our topic on the public square today with Dave Zanotti. Dave, there are 10 states that are facing constitutional amendments regarding abortion.
6: 10 states, Wayne, and we've got listening friends in all of these states: Arizona, Colorado, Florida, Maryland, Missouri, Montana, Nebraska, New York, Nevada, and South Dakota.
5: That's a varied list, isn't it?
6: It is a varied list, and in each of the instances, there is an underlying additional agenda. It's not just what's on the constitutional amendment, but there are electoral consequences and there are future consequences about what the abortion industry is trying to do in general in regards to the entire question of abortion and many other questions, including moving over into the question of the transgender movement and other issues. So this is not a small thing, and it's no one's paying any attention to it. Oh, at the top of the ticket, there's lots of conversations about abortion and bans but this is below the radar screen and is far more impactful than who the next president's going to be. Far more impactful. So those are the 10 states. And if people would like to have our notes on this, we've got a book called Abortion in America. And it's a fact book on all that's going on in this subject. But we've also attached our analysis of these 10 state ballot issues to that amendment, to that document. So when you go online and visit and get the Abortion in America book, if you go to the appendix, you will find in the addendum section, you will find a full conversation of these 10 ballot issues, so you won't be caught by surprise.
5: It's a great job that you and the staff have done putting this together. You'll find it online. You can read it anytime and pass it on. Go to life.aproundtable.org. 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
11: Today, engineering and birds. The University of Houston's College of Engineering presents this series about the machines that make our civilization run and the people whose ingenuity created them. Hurricane Ike did great damage in Houston. It dumped rain, ripped off roofs, drove floodwaters. Still, the streets in our neighborhood stayed fairly dry. The next day, I walked over to our swollen bayou and found the flotsam had stopped 2 feet short of the lip. We'd had some damage, but we'd been spared flooding. Soon after, I noticed a new pond near the bayou, 2 miles upstream, secluded, almost inaccessible. A dirt driveway turned off the freeway feeder on the other side of it, so I parked, got my camera, and slogged in through the muddy brush. The pond lay at the bottom of a large hollow. As I picked my way down the side, the freeway noise fell away. Here in the midst of America's fourth-largest city was a lovely world of water birds and quiet. A long concrete weir separated the bayou from this artificial pond. When the bayou filled up, water could clearly overflow the weir into this basin. This was geography rebuilt, and it is what saved so many homes downstream during the hurricane. This is one of the smaller such basins scattered about Houston, 7 acres of water on an 11-acre plot of land. They're called detention basins because they only detain the water. Outlet tunnels let them drain back into the bayous as the bayou level drops. It's a completely passive system, no pumping needed. The pond stays 6 feet deep since its bottom is clay-lined. Water doesn't soak back into the ground during dry periods. Right now, the pond level is just at the bottom of the return tunnel. That clay lining guarantees this will be wetland all year long. Later, the city will add footpaths and other amenities, just as the county has done with many much larger outlying basins. The county has made their basins into a remarkable set of parks and bird sanctuaries. Yet this modest basin is still pretty large. They excavated almost a fifth the volume of the Great Pyramid as they hollowed it out. It can hold 89 million gallons of water, and I feel downright possessive of it. It's not yet a hiker-friendly space. I'm alone with mud on my shoes and the birds. It's my own private temple. The pond is rich in fish. How did they arrive? The bayou overflow swept fish in, and wading birds unwittingly carry fish roe in on their feet. So I watch birds circling and feeding, snowy egrets and great white egrets, roseate spoonbills and cormorants, lone blue herons and ospreys, solitary hunters that they are, willets, occasional flocks of gulls, and a trio of Canada geese. Few cities are as eco-friendly as Houston. Each of our many bayous is a nature preserve, winding through all the activity. We're wed to a living system of waterways that evokes the best from the engineers who manage it. That's why all thought of the great construction that made this lovely spot disappears, and we're absorbed into the restful wheeling of a glorious avian diversity. I'm John Leinhardt at the University of Houston, where we're interested in the way inventive minds work.
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12: Today is October 4th on Tidbits in Time, an interesting day. Stay with me to hear about the disruptive origins of the Gregorian calendar. We'll tell you all about the most printed and distributed book of all time. And in a special segment, you'll hear about another publishing dynasty that people have been enjoying for generations. All that plus the founding of a famous Texas institution of higher learning. Tidbits in Time is next, so don't go anywhere. It was on October 4th, 1582, that Pope Gregory XIII decreed a change to the calendar. The next day was October 15th, 1582, a full 10-day adjustment. The new Gregorian calendar, as it came to be known, updated the previous Julian system. Many people marked their dates of birth and other meaningful dates with OS for Old Style and NS for New Style, including Thomas Jefferson on his tombstone. It was on October 4th, 1535, that the first complete English translation of the Bible was printed by Miles Coverdale. The Coverdale Bible was an important undertaking that was completed a millennia and a half after the time that Jesus walked the earth. The Bible, in its various forms and versions, has been the most printed and distributed book in the history of mankind. One estimate, in 1995, put the number of copies around 6 billion, and now we have e-books. October 4th, 1862 saw the birth of Edward L. Stratemeyer in Elizabeth, New Jersey. He created the Bobbsey twins, Tom Swift, the Hardy Boys, and Nancy Drew, among others. He wrote 150 books himself, but his series books became so popular he couldn't keep up with demand. So, unlike anyone before or since, he formed what came to be called the Stratemeyer Syndicate, wherein he hired freelance authors, outlined his books, made sure that each began with an introduction of the characters and a recap of the previous books in the series. Then he had his authors for hire write exactly 25 chapters and end every chapter with a good cliffhanger. He eventually produced more than 700 titles, which still sell about 6 million copies today, some of which have been modernized. You can relive your childhood, or you can pass along a heritage of good children's fiction to your children or grandchildren by buying either new ones at a bookstore or vintage copies available at online bookstores. On October 4, 1876, Texas A&M University opened as the Agricultural and Mechanical College of Texas, thus becoming Texas' first public institution of higher education. It now has branches in College Station, Kingsville, Corpus Christi, Texarkana, San Antonio, Commerce, Stephenville, and Canyon. As of the last report, it had an endowment of $5.7 billion, more than $1 million per student. Makes you wonder, why do they need money every year from taxpayers at all? For your very own email print version of Tidbits in Time, showing up every day for free in your inbox, just send a request to adrian@tidbitsintime.com. That's adrian@tidbitsintime.com. For Tidbits in Time, this has been Gene Vann.
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13: Welcome back, everybody. This is Rick Pettigrew. Hang on for just a minute to hear the latest weekly batch of top news stories that appeared on Archaeologica. Send us feedback on the Archaeology Channel Facebook page or post a message on our social networking site, ArchaeoSeek. A hoard of silver coins from a farmer's field in Poland is possibly part of a ransom paid to Vikings besieging Paris in AD 845 by a grandson of Charlemagne. A study of soil cores appears to show that indigenous peoples actively and sustainably managed the Amazon rainforest for thousands of years. A Native American tribe in Maine has bought back an important piece of their ancestral lands. And the COVID-19 pandemic has created an opening for looters to steal and sell antiquities from sites in Italy. The audio news team would like to thank our friends for helping us continue the show without a break since we started more than 20 years ago. 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We now have 137 fascinating titles for you to binge upon with your smart TVs on Roku. Again, that link is heritagetac.org. And now, here's Laura Pettigrew with the audio news from Archaeologica. We hope you find this to be a valuable part of your day.
14: Welcome to the audio news from Archaeologica. I'm Laura Pettigrew, and these are the headlines in archaeological and historical news for the week of June 6th through June 12th, 2021. Our first story this week comes from Poland, where a cache of rare coins from about 1,200 years ago turned up near the northeastern town of Biskupiec. As reported by LifeScience.com, the 118 silver coins from the Carolingian period were unearthed in a farmer's field in November 2020. According to Luke Szczepanski, an archaeologist with the nearby Museum of Ostroda, and his team had not yet found any trace of a nearby settlement. As first reported by the website Science in Poland, the coins are in a distinctive style used by the successors of Charlemagne, or Charles the Great, characterized by Latin inscriptions around a central crucifix and an emblem of a temple. Only three coins of this type have ever been found before in Poland. The Carolingian period began in the late 8th century AD, when Charlemagne conquered most of Western Europe. In AD 800, he was crowned Emperor of the Romans, or the first Holy Roman Emperor, by the Pope. He was succeeded by a series of his direct heirs, including a son, Louis the Pious, and a grandson, Charles the Bald. According to Matthias Bogucki, an archaeologist and coin expert at the University of Warsaw, the distinctiveness of the coins raises intriguing questions about their origin. The coins are likely to be linked to the Scandinavian trading emporium at Truso, located near the Baltic coast, about 100 kilometers to the west of the discovery. Truso was established by Norse peoples by the 8th century and was a regional hub for trade in amber, furs, and slaves. Slavic tribes in the region, however, mainly used Arabian silver coins called dirhams to exchange for goods and slaves brought to Truso by traders from the Muslim Caliphate, then based in Baghdad. One explanation is that the coins were originally part of a hefty ransom paid by a Carolingian king to Vikings threatening his capital city. A large fleet of Viking ships sailed up the Seine in 845 and laid siege to Paris. King Charles the Bald reportedly paid these invaders 7,000 livres, or more than 5 tons of silver and gold, to spare the city. While these coins have no marks showing exactly where and when they were minted, researchers can learn more about their origins by studying unique characteristics, such as the shapes of the Latin lettering used for their inscriptions. We have no word on when that study might be done, but it could lead to an interesting conclusion to this story. Next, we go to South America, where researchers analyzed a series of soil cores from three sites in a remote northeastern corner of Peru to better understand the extent and scale of indigenous peoples' modification of the Amazon. The three sites were located away from many rivers or floodplains in areas referred to as interfluvial zones. Such areas comprise more than 90% of the Amazon basin's total land area. The study's lead author is Smithsonian Institution senior scientist Dolores Piperno, who works with the National Museum of Natural History and the Smithsonian Tropical Research Institute in Panama. Piperno and her colleagues used the analysis of soil cores to create timelines of plant life and fire history at each location, going back some 5,000 years. To do this, the team extracted a total of 10 approximately 1 meter long core samples. As reported by Smithsonian E-News, each sample contained long-lasting microfossil particles of dead plants called phytoliths, and most contained historical evidence of fires, such as charcoal or soot. In a landscape that receives nearly 3 meters of annual rainfall, fires are almost always caused by human activity. Fires would have been set in order to clear land for agriculture or settlements. The team identified which plant type each phytolith belonged to by comparing them with a reference library of modern plants. The researchers used radiocarbon dating to determine how long ago the plants lived and to estimate the age of any charcoal or debris found. The researchers then conducted surveys of the modern forests found around each core, revealing the existence of at least 550 tree species and 1,300 other species of plants. All the analyses pointed in the same direction, ultimately showing no evidence of widespread food crop plants or slash-and-burn agriculture techniques in the core samples. The simplest explanation for the pattern may be that the soils in these interfluvial zones have so few nutrients that food production here is impractical. Evidence of extensive plant manipulation or forest farming may lie in more fertile areas along waterways. The results of the study imply that indigenous forage management occurred in the region, but was not intensive in these large interfluvial areas. This counters arguments that have been made previously, that prehistoric Amazonians acted intensively on the forest and even changed its composition. According to Paperno's team, the tree and plant species record shows instead that indigenous peoples' forest management practices sustained the diversity and stability of the Amazon rainforest for over thousands of years. The research is to be published in the June 2021 edition of the Proceedings of the National Academy of Sciences. Our third story takes us to the United States, where a tribe of Native Americans in Maine has successfully purchased an ancestral heritage site located on an island off the coast. As reported by The Guardian, the Passamaquoddy tribe currently comprises about 3,700 individuals. Their tribe and their ancestors have lived here for at least 10,000 years, but have not set foot on what is currently known as Pine Island for at least 160 years. The island is known to the tribe as Kuesui Munik and is a spiritually important place for the tribe. It contains the ancestral grave sites of members who died as a result of devastating outbreaks of smallpox, cholera, and measles carried by European settlers from the 1500s to the 1800s. The island was officially granted to the tribe as recognition for their members' service during the Revolutionary War by the state of Massachusetts in 1794. However, in 1820, when Maine became its own state, the new state government changed its name and voided the existing treaty. The 1851 census found only 20 Passamaquoddy living on the island, and by the following census in 1861, there were none. According to Tribal Chief William Nicholas, he spotted an advertisement listing the island for sale on July 4, 2020. They began raising money to buy their land back and in March 2021 secured the sale for $355,000 with funding provided by grants from conservation groups. The bid was organized by First Light, a collective of ecological groups founded in Maine 4 years ago that is dedicated to returning tribal lands. The reclaiming of Kuesui Munik is the latest successful attempt by indigenous groups in the United States in a series of actions known as land-back efforts. These efforts aim to restore the loss of over 1 billion acres of tribal lands since the nation's founding in 1776. Similar efforts are being established by conservation groups, such as the Nature Conservancy, which have received donations of culturally important lands. Several ownership transfers have recently been completed in California, and others are being actively pursued in states such as Nebraska, Alaska, and Oregon. Nationwide, the loss of ancestral settlements has resulted in extended periods of poverty, violence, and cultural apartheid for many tribal members. For the Passamaquoddy, who lost members to COVID-19, reacquiring Pine Island during a pandemic is significant. When travel restrictions are lifted, some members plan to return to Kuesui Munik to sing in celebration and to offer renewed tribute to their ancestors. We end the news this week in Italy, where looting and trafficking of stolen antiquities has gone up during the COVID-19 outbreak, partly because security lapses have provided increased opportunities. Police and other government workers' schedules have been disrupted by reassignments, travel restrictions, and social distancing requirements. Criminals have taken advantage of this by stealing and selling items from sites at a higher rate. While the looting and resale of Italy's antiquities on the black market is nothing new, the scope has increased, as has the demand. As reported by CNN.com, people familiar with the field believe that as much as 50% of the ancient Roman artifacts being sold today are either stolen or fake. The looters are known by the Italian term tomboroli, which translates as tomb raiders. Some of the pilfered pieces come from well-known but unprotected sites, including places that would normally be crowded with visitors, thereby preventing such thefts. An example is the central Largo de Torre Argentina Square in Rome. A taxi stand butts up against one side of a graffiti-covered fence, which surrounds sunken ruins, and the city's light rail system rumbles past on the other side. Just 3 meters below street level are ancient columns scattered around at the place where Julius Caesar was murdered in 44 BC. These ruins witness frequent arrests, because people can easily jump down without detection, but then are nabbed when they are found in the ruins. This is believed to be one of Rome's most pilfered sites, even though many of the most important objects were taken years ago. The Carabinieri Art Squad, a special branch of Italian law enforcement dedicated to the protection of cultural heritage sites like this, has amassed an impressive collection of intercepted artifacts and items seized for lacking legal ownership or documentation of provenience. The force now uses digital technology, including satellite imagery and drone technology. Officers also scour the internet and dark web, looking for illicit auctions where traffickers are marketing the stolen goods. Looting removes an individual object from further academic study and potential display. It also disrupts the surrounding site, making contextual reference and future archaeological study more difficult. With national and city governments unable to allocate sufficient funds to continue excavations or make them safer for the public, it has now fallen to private firms to pay for safeguards and invest in the preservation of the country's cultural treasures. That wraps up the news for this week. For more stories and daily news updates, visit Archaeologica on the World Wide Web at archaeologica.org, where all the news is history. I'm Laura Pettigrew, and I'll see you next week.
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17: Now the news. I'm Wen Jie. People across China are enjoying a wide range of cultural and leisure activities during the ongoing week-long National Day holiday. In Beijing, over 210,000 festive flowers are on display at the Temple of Heaven, adding autumn colors to the historic site. In Yancheng, Jiangsu province, visitors joined a mass sing-along at a flower park. Performances featuring traditional culture and folk customs are drawing crowds in Henan and Shanxi provinces. Nighttime tourism is popular in Hubei province with concerts, folk performances, and a drone light show among the attractions. In Dafang County, Guizhou province, music merges with a distinct landscape in a concert set in terraced fields in Shixiang Ancient Town. A Chinese Foreign Ministry spokesperson says the country welcomes Russian President Vladimir Putin's attendance at the APEC Economic Leaders Meeting in Shenzhen in November. The remarks were in response to a question about whether the Chinese and Russian leaders will meet on the sidelines, after Russian media reported that Putin expected the meeting to yield positive results. The spokesperson said the strategic guidance of head of state diplomacy is the most important political guarantee for the steady and sustained development of bilateral ties. He said China is ready to work with Russia to deliver fruitful outcomes for the APEC China year. A Chinese People's Liberation Army Navy hospital ship is in Guinea for a 7-day friendly visit. The arrival of Auspicious Ark marked the first visit by a Chinese naval hospital ship to the African country. The ship will provide medical services from its main platform. Medical training and outreach teams will also visit the China-Guinea Friendship Hospital and a military camp for academic exchanges. They will provide medical consultations and treatment. The Navy of Iran's Islamic Revolutionary Guard Corps has reportedly targeted what it calls at least 7 violating oil tankers in the Strait of Hormuz in the past 5 days. The report said the IRGC Navy has targeted more than one oil tanker each day, despite Washington's claims that the strait is open and under its control. Iran tightened its grip on the strait on February 28th, barring safe passage of vessels belonging to or affiliated with Israel and the U.S. following their joint strikes on Iranian territory. Yemen's Houthi group says it launched ballistic missiles and drones at an Aramco facility in the Saudi capital in retaliation for what it described as intensified Saudi air and missile strikes on Yemen. A spokesperson claimed the attack achieved its objective. He also said in a separate statement that 60 air and missile strikes hit Yemen over the past 24 hours. A series of explosions shook the Yemeni capital on Saturday. The Saudi-led coalition has described the Houthis' claims as misleading, saying they were intended to cover up losses sustained by the group. Meantime, Houthi and government forces have kept trading attacks to seek control of key mountainous positions in southwestern Taiz province. Investigations into an incident aboard a Fly Dubai flight have found that the co-pilot attempted to commit a terrorist act. Attorney General of the United Arab Emirates said the co-pilot began carrying out the alleged plan during the flight. Hamad Saif al-Shamsi said the co-pilot attacked the captain with a crash axe inside the cockpit and attempted to take control of the aircraft's flight controls. Investigations are continuing to determine the full circumstances and motives behind the incident. A forest fire has killed a person and injured two others in southern Peru. The identity of the dead victim has not been determined. The two injured people are under medical treatment. China finished its campaign at the 20th Asian Games with 169 gold medals, 89 silver, and 83 bronze for a total of 341 medals, topping both the gold medal and overall medal standings. It was China's best performance at an Asian Games held outside the country. And that's the news. I'm Wen Jie.
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16: Today is October 4th. 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
18: What a go, cool man.

1969. Abbey Road, the last album recorded by the Beatles, enters the UK charts at number one. The LP would go on to be the group's biggest seller in Britain.

0: and roll birthdays on this date. 1947, Jim Fielder from Buffalo Springfield in Blood, Sweat, and Tears. Tim Buck III singer, songwriter, and guitarist Barbara K. McDonald, born Barbara Koyman in 1958 in Wausau, Wisconsin. And in 1959, Chris Lowe from the Pet Shop Boys. And that's a look back at October 4th, today in rock and roll history.
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2: This week, an element which played hard to get, but once caught, gave a wide range of chemical applications. Simon Cotton.
3: If you study a timeline of the discovery of the chemical elements, you see that new elements have often been discovered in clusters, in parallel with some other breakthrough in science. Obviously, the transuranium elements were spin-off from developments in radiochemistry accompanying the Manhattan Project, the Second World War project to develop first atom bomb. Likewise, the noble gases could easily be separated once cryogenics became feasible, thanks to the invention of Dewar's flask. In the mid-19th century, Bunsen and Kirchhoff found that different elements emitted light of different frequencies when hot, and used this to identify new elements such as rubidium and cesium. Paul-Émile Lecoq de Boisbaudran was one of the first people to exploit this new technique. He came from Cognac in France, so you'll not be surprised to learn his family made cognac. In 1875, he identified gallium from two spectroscopic lines in the spectrum of a sample of zinc blend from the Pyrenees, and isolated the element later this year, thus filling one of the gaps left in the periodic table by Mendeleev. At that time, scientists were using improved techniques such as fractional crystallization to obtain the individual lanthanides from mixtures. In 1879, Lecoq went on to extract pure samarium from the mineral samarskite, whilst in 1886 he was the first person to identify dysprosium by separating its oxide from holmium oxide. To achieve the separation, he used precipitations with ammonia and with oxalate, checking the fractions spectroscopically. It took him over 30 goes to do this, so he named the element accordingly, from the Greek word dyspositos, meaning hard to get at. All the lanthanides are rather similar to each other chemically, showing gradations in properties from one end of the series to the other. But electronic and magnetic properties, which depend on the number of electrons, vary a lot from one lanthanide to its neighbour, giving each lanthanide its own particular uses. One very unusual application for dysprosium is in the alloy terphenol D, which also contains terbium and iron. It is a magnetostrictive material, meaning that when it is put into a magnetic field, it changes shape reversibly. This has found applications in ships' sonar systems, underwater radar using sound waves, and in all sorts of sensors and transducers. Along with a little cesium iodide and mercury bromide, dysprosium iodide is used in medium-source rare earth lamps, otherwise known as MSRs. These are discharge lamps where the dysprosium iodide emits over a range of frequencies, giving a good colour rendering. Cesium iodide helps broaden the emission, while the mercury bromide reduces corrosion of the bulb and of the tungsten electrodes. These have applications including the film industry. The lamps have a high luminous efficiency, whilst they can be dimmed appreciably while still maintaining the same colour temperature. Like other heavier lanthanides, dysprosium has a lot of unpaired electrons, giving both the metal and its ions a high magnetic susceptibility. This has led to applications in data storage devices, such as compact disks. Dysprosium has a high thermal neutron absorption cross-section, meaning that it is very good at absorbing neutrons. Because of this, it is used to make the control rods that are put into nuclear reactors to absorb excess neutrons and stop fission reactions getting out of control. There seem to be a lot of dis words around at the start of the 21st century. They have the Greek prefix for abnormal or bad. Dyslexic, dyspepsia, and dysfunctional spring to mind. Dysprosium is not like that. It has many applications, and as time goes on, it will have even more.
2: So elementally changing the connotations of the Greek prefix. That was Simon Cotton explaining the widely applied chemistry of dysprosium. Now next week, a mythological element that appears to be weeping.
4: The element was christened after Niobe, the daughter of Tantalus in Greek mythology. Niobe had a fairly hard time of it. She was foolish enough to suggest that rather than worshipping invisible gods, it might be a nice idea to appreciate real people for a change. The Greek gods weren't very forgiving of this kind of hubris, and as a punishment killed all, or at least most, of her 12 children, the Niobids. As a result, Niobe fled to Mount Syphilus and was turned to stone. There is to this day a rock formation in the Aegean region of Turkey, termed the Weeping Rock, that resembles a woman's face, purportedly Niobe's. Water seeps through the porous limestone of the Weeping Rock and is said to resemble Niobe's unceasing tears at the fate of the Niobids.
2: And move away from the tears to find out the colourful and superconducting chemistry of the element niobium with John Steed in next week's Chemistry in Its Element. Until then, I'm Meera Senthilingam and thank you for listening.
0: Chemistry in Its Element is brought to you by the Royal Society of Chemistry and produced by thenakedscientists.com. There's more information and other episodes of Chemistry in Its Element on our website at chemistryworld.org/element.
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6: Evolution takes time, and perhaps those monkeys swinging from the trees will develop technological skills if one day humans do disappear. I mean, a lot can happen when species are under environmental pressure and they have the time to evolve. Neil Shubin spoke about the importance that size has played in evolution. Being small helps in some ways, being large in others.
7: Let's look more closely at just how size changes over time. Now, the largest animal in the world today,
6: the blue whale,
7: is the largest animal ever to inhabit the Earth. But blue whales weren't always 100 feet long. As reporter Marissa Fessenden discovered at a recent science conference, not only were the first whales much smaller, they started out with feet. Nicholas Pyenson is curator of fossil marine mammals at the Smithsonian Institution's National Museum of Natural History in Washington, D.C.
8: In the fossil record, if we wind the clock back far enough, we're going to find whales that are smaller and smaller and smaller until we get back to the first whales that made this critical transition from land to sea. And as a result of paleontological fieldwork over the last 30 years, we have a deeper understanding of that early evolutionary history that happened between 55 and about 40 million years ago. We're talking about the Eocene, broadly. Those earliest whales that we find are whales that are about the size of a large dog, say a golden retriever. And they didn't look too dissimilar from them either, although we do see from the fossil record a variety of different types. We see early whales that look more like river otters, or early whales that almost look like they're trying to mimic a crocodile. And that's a very common pattern that we see in evolutionary biology. When we look at the radiation, the initial evolution of many groups, there's massive experimentation in a lot of different ecological modes. But only one lineage made it through that period of experimentation, and that's the lineage that gave rise to living baleen whales and then toothed whales, the two great groups of living cetaceans.
9: I think that people usually think about the transition from sea to land. What were the pressures from these animals that became whales? What drove them into the ocean?
8: That's a great question. And so whale evolution is very much about going the reverse, from land back to sea. So this is what paleontology can and can't do. Paleontology is great for telling us how. The why causes are much trickier. And so there's lots of good reasons to go back to the ocean from land. One might be to escape predators, or maybe it's to take advantage of resources, or maybe it's a variety of reasons that we can't imagine. What we are able to document are specific transitions in a whole bunch of different aspects that we're interested in knowing about.
9: What kind of morphological changes are we talking about here?
8: We're talking about wholesale changes in the body plan that allowed the ancestors of today's whales to conquer the ocean. The fossil record only gives us a trace of bones that once were, so we can talk about specific changes in the skeleton of early whales that allowed them to be much better suited to life in the water than life on land. That specifically includes decoupling of the hips from the backbone. We see that with a lot of seals and sea lions, and we think that that transition was key, decoupling the hind limb so that the backbone could undulate. Other transitions include changes to the skull. The nostrils go backwards over the level of the orbits or eyeballs. The nostrils going back allow the body to remain much more horizontal than vertically placed. And so that allows for for living full time underneath the water. Then there's changes to how the animal moves in the water, not just associated with the back end of the animal, but also with the forelimbs. Forelimbs become more and more paddle-shaped. And so what's very interesting to me as a paleontologist is the sequence of changes that we see in the bony structures of whales actually have happened before. They've happened before in the age of the dinosaurs with marine reptiles. Many different groups of marine reptiles have gone back to the water as well. Ichthyosaurs, the classic sea lizards. And then there's also mosasaurs. And then there's just plesiosaurs and pliosaurs. There's whole lineages of marine reptiles that have also done a land-to-sea transition. And we see a lot of similar changes in their body plan as well that are mirrored with whales. So what that tells us is that selection is a very strong driver on a specific body form for living in the water. Paddle-shaped limbs, maybe an undulating backbone of one kind or another, and then changes to your sensory systems, how you see, how you smell. And, of course, there's a lot of other changes that we can only infer, like reproductive changes.
9: These first whales were quite small, but when did the first large whales actually show up in the fossil record?
8: So some of the earliest whales, some of the first whales that we actually found that belong to the group of archaeocetes, the ancient whales, are actually very large, and they're larger than many of the living whales we have. This is an animal called Basilosaurus, and it's actually the first fossil whale found in North America. And when they originally found it, they thought it was a giant sea serpent, and they sent it all the way to England for identification. And what the very famous anatomist, Sir Richard Owen, said in England at the time, this is in the 1850s, he said, "That's no reptile, that's actually a mammal. And it's not just any mammal, it's an early whale." That skull, the skull of that animal and the rest of the skeleton, amounts to an animal that's probably on the order of 50, 60 feet long. So that's about the size of a living humpback whale. Those animals, of course, did not yield any descendants. And so when you ask the question about when did whales get big, we're really talking about living whales, both the baleen whales and toothed whales. It seems like they got big very recently, and that's in probably the last 10 to 5 million years.
9: Why did they get so big?
8: That's a great question. So there's probably a lot of different reasons because we're talking about different kinds of whales that have gotten big. Blue whales, we think it has something to do with their lunge feeding lifestyle. So blue whales, fin whales, humpbacks, they're definitely larger than their close relatives. And we think that their large body size has a lot to do with their specific feeding style that's very efficient despite being probably costly in some ways. And that's just where we stand with, we don't really know much beyond that. And then there's sperm whales, which get very, very big. A male sperm whale will sometimes be 70 feet long. So the reasons for getting big for a sperm whale are actually different from being a baleen whale, and that probably has a lot to do with diving deep. Sperm whales are the champion divers of the marine mammal world. We think they could dive as deep as 3,000 meters because we find their teeth stuck in transatlantic cables. And so why dive deep? We think that a lot of that has to do with pursuing squid prey to depth. And it's only recently, actually, there's a fantastic Discovery Channel report showing the first glimpses of Archituthis, the giant squid. We know precious little about the squid that live at depth throughout the world's oceans, and it's likely that sperm whales evolved their large body size to pursue prey deeper and deeper and deeper, including the giant squid. That evidence to me suggests an evolutionary arms race, where sperm whales got bigger, their prey got larger in response. And so right now, again, we live in this age of giants, with sperm whales being enormous, bowhead and right whales being enormous, blue whales

0: for cosmologists wrestling with the origins of the universe, thinking in terms of deep time actually helps in dealing with tremendous distances.
1: My name is Allison Peck, and I am a scientist at the National Radio Astronomy Observatory. One of the reasons that astronomers do tend to think in terms of the percent of the age of the universe rather than thinking in miles or kilometers or, you know, your normal units of distance is simply because it's so incredibly large that it's very hard to conceptualize in normal units. And at the same time, because you're always looking back in time when you're looking far in distance, then it just makes sense to measure distance using time. And so in that sense, the way one can visualize objects that we're looking at is by thinking about when they occurred as well as where they are occurring.
2: So Allison finds it easier to envision deep time than deep space, although of course they're intertwined in all astronomical observation because looking across the immense spaces of the cosmos is a form of time travel. The instrument that she's using to do that is called ALMA, the Atacama Large Millimeter Submillimeter Array. This phalanx of radio telescopes is perched high on a plateau in the Atacama Desert of northern Chile.
0: Now, you might be picturing a traditional telescope with a big mirror hunkered down in a dome, but ALMA looks more like a communication center. 66 large antennas, each 12 meters or nearly 40 feet in diameter, open and exposed to the weather.
2: Like a field of metal mushrooms high in the Andes. ALMA's not an optical telescope, it's a radio telescope, and it operates in the millimeter and the submillimeter regime. That's a pretty short wavelength for radio waves, but it's a much longer wavelength in visible light. You can't see millimeter waves, but ALMA can.
0: And use them to reveal secrets about the universe billions of years ago.
2: Okay, Allison, why put this telescope in Chile? I mean, is it the cuisine?
1: It's definitely not the cuisine. So the radio telescope is in Chile because we don't have to worry about optical light interfering with the observations. We can even observe in the daytime. What we have to worry about is water. Water in the atmosphere absorbs the frequency of light that's coming towards the Earth from these celestial objects. So we want to be above as much of the water as possible, and that means going to high altitude. So in Chile, you have this mountain range, the Andes, where there's a very large flat plateau where we can put the antennas that comprise the telescope. In addition to the fact that it's so high, it's incredibly dry. We're right on the edge of the Atacama Desert, which is thought to be one of the driest places on the Earth. So the air that is above us, above the telescope, has very, very little water in it to absorb the signals that we're trying to receive.
2: Okay, so when you say your problem is water, it's not water on the ground, of course. You're worried about atmospheric water vapor that's blocking the radio waves you're trying to measure.
1: Exactly.
2: All right, so ALMA is looking at what part of the radio dial? I mean, these aren't the frequencies that I, you know, pick up on my FM receiver, are they?
1: No, that's right. So we're a little bit shorter than your normal radio telescope, shorter than your FM radio, but longer than infrared.
2: So these are wavelengths that are, well, millimeter waves, right? The wavelength is like a millimeter, whereas the wavelength for my AM radio station might be hundreds of feet.
1: That's exactly right.
2: Okay. All right. So ALMA can look at a part of the radio dial that other instruments just can't measure. What's in it for us to do that? Why do that?
1: One of the fascinating things about being able to look in this wavelength regime, which is very new, it's only recently been possible to receive and amplify signals in this wavelength regime, but this is where a lot of molecules in the universe radiate. Now, molecules radiate at a very well-known frequency. We know exactly where to find the radiation coming from molecules. So if we want to look at what's going on chemically in the universe, if we want to see if there's more carbon monoxide, if we want to see if there are even amino acids, things that could lead to life, then we want to look with the ALMA telescope.
2: Okay. Now, when we look into space, of course, Allison, we're looking back in time. Everybody knows that. You look at the moon, you're seeing it as it was a second and a half ago. How far back can ALMA look in time?
1: It's a very interesting question, actually, because we can look as far back in time as there are things that light up. So what we're doing is we're looking towards the beginning of the universe when we look this far back in time. So at what point in time do things start to glow in the beginning of the universe? Now, we have very early galaxies that exist at just a few percent of the age of the universe. So when we talk about looking back in time, we're not talking about looking

0: back minutes or years. We're talking about looking back through almost all of the universe to the point where these galaxies are just being born. They're just forming.
1: Okay, so this is sort of like trying to deduce the history of a human, you know, how they go from babies to, you know, up through the decades of their life by looking back in time. What are some of the differences? One thing that I believe Alma has found is that there was a time in the early universe when galaxies were still young that they made a lot more stars than they're making today.
0: That's right. That's right. They were very active, and there were a lot of mergers happening. Because of the expansion of the universe, things were more cramped in the beginning. Things were really packed in. And so the galaxies were interacting in ways that we don't really see as much near us today. And that's one of the things that strongly affected their evolution. Just to come back to the point that you made before about looking at children to see how they change, it's very much like, rather than watching one child from birth all the way up to adulthood to see how that child evolves, it's like taking children of all ages and lining them up and comparing them to get a general sense of how children might evolve.
1: All right, so we look back in time, we see that the galaxies were different. The universe looked different. If we had arisen, you know, 10 billion years ago instead of when we did, we'd look around and things would look, I mean, galaxies would look different. There would be more bright stars in the sky. What sort of difference might I see?
0: So if we were to look back several billion years, we would see that there was a period of very intense star formation. All of the galaxies seemed to be going through more star formation than they are today. And so things would be brighter. Things would be, in a way, more exciting. There would be a lot more going on. And in addition, we would be seeing the growth of black holes in these galaxies. Now, a lot of galaxies have a black hole in the center, which is swallowing material from the galaxy, you know, that's just falling into the gravitational potential there, and it's shooting out these giant jets of plasma, which is a very exciting event, and it's been going on through, as far as we know, the course of the universe. But there was a period where this was all very intense.
1: Okay, so you learn how galaxies evolve. I think it was recently announced that Alma had found water in a distant galaxy far, far away and a long, long time ago. Where was the water found?
0: So one of the things that Alma can do is to detect molecules that are found on Earth, common molecules like water. And just recently, even though the construction is not quite complete, Alma has detected water in a galaxy that is the furthest water that's ever been detected from us. So it's the furthest back in the universe or the earliest in time.
1: Okay, so this is water that's billions of years old. I mean, I suppose that's not terribly surprising. I mean, all the ingredients for water have been there since very early days, so finding water might not be. But what does that tell us? Is there some reason to think that this might indicate that there was very old biology, that there could have been living things 10 billion years ago, for example?
0: Well, we certainly can't rule out the possibility. I mean, the earlier these molecules form, the more likely it is that there will be conditions with the appropriate chemistry to give rise to life somewhere in the universe. And so the more we learn about how early these things formed, how long they've been evolving, the more likely it is that we'll find systems that are similar to our own.
1: You know, it's quite interesting because when we think of ancient life, people might think of the dinosaurs. But the dinosaurs were, you know, 100 million years ago. That's nothing. We're talking about the possibility of life here long before the dinosaurs, the trilobites, even the first microbes on Earth, long before the Earth. I mean, that might suggest that biology is really much older than the hills.
0: Yeah, absolutely. No, in fact, our whole solar system is very young relative to the universe itself.
1: Fantastic. Well, Alison Peck, thank you so very much for a very interesting discussion.
0: Thank you for having me.
2: Alison Peck is a scientist at the National Radio Astronomy Observatory in Charlottesville, Virginia. So we've been talking about years and decades and millennia and stretches of geologic time and end with stretches of cosmologic time in the billions of years.
1: Yeah. Well, you know, I think our problem with it is fundamentally that we think in terms of time to, well, the time to dinner. You know, our life is shaped by short time scales, you know, hours, days, maybe a few weeks. I mean, look at how few people actually plan for their retirement. So the universe, which operates on time scales of millions or billions of years, well, I mean, we're just not wired to deal with that easily. It's like.
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2: On today's broadcast, North Korea fires a ballistic missile towards the East Sea, a day after criticizing President Lee Jae-myung's pledge to ease military tensions between the two Koreas. On the 4,358th National Foundation Day, Prime Minister Han Sung-suk emphasizes the power of culture in addressing common challenges facing humanity. And K-pop group Stray Kids joins BTS in boycotting the Grammy Awards over the controversial Asian pop category. This is KBS World Radio News. I'm Emily Jennings. South Korea's Joint Chief of Staff says North Korea has fired a ballistic missile towards the East Sea on Saturday morning. The JCS said it detected the missile launch from the Wonsan area on the North's east coast at around 6:30 a.m. The JCS said the military has reinforced its monitoring and vigilance, while South Korea, the United States and Japan are closely sharing information on North Korea's ballistic missile activities and maintaining a full defense posture. The latest launch comes 3 days after the South Korean military demanded an apology from North Korea over recent landmine explosions within the demilitarized zone that seriously injured 3 South Korean soldiers. On Friday, Kim Yo-jong, the influential sister of North Korean leader Kim Jong-un, criticized President Lee Jae-myung's Armed Forces Day address, in which he pledged to continue taking steps to ease military tension between the two Koreas, calling it the pinnacle of a farce. Kim also dismissed Unification Minister Chung Dong-young's proposal for inter-Korean dialogue as a delusion not even worth responding to. Saturday's launch marks North Korea's 15th ballistic missile launch this year and comes 13 days after its previous one. The presidential office has convened an emergency security meeting after the South Korean military detected firing of a ballistic missile from North Korea towards the East Sea early Saturday. The National Security Office said it checked the military's response with the Defense Ministry, the Joint Chiefs of Staff, and other relevant agencies, and issued a directive for analysis and assessment of the impact on national security. The office called to re-inspect the military's readiness as the missile launch comes after Seoul blamed North Korean mines as the source of a blast inside the demilitarized zone last week that injured 3 South Korean soldiers. The participants urged Pyongyang to immediately halt its provocations, calling its repeated ballistic missile launch a violation of UN Security Council resolutions and a serious act that hampers efforts to manage the current security situation. The United States says President Donald Trump doesn't view talks with North Korea as a concession and that he is open to meeting with anyone for America's interests. State Department spokesperson Tommy Pickett made the remark on Friday when foreign reporters asked him how the U.S. government supports Trump's recent overtures to resume dialogue with North Korean leader Kim Jong-un. In August, Trump scaled back the Yulchi Freedom Shield military exercise with Seoul as part of his conciliatory approach towards Pyongyang amid speculation about a potential Trump-Kim meeting at next month's APEC summit in China. The spokesperson said progress could be made from simply engaging in talks and that the U.S. approaches the issue while considering national interests and its commitment toward allied nations and partner countries. When inquiring about behind-the-scenes contact between Washington and Pyongyang, Pickett said he had nothing to announce at this time and that the department does not discuss sensitive diplomatic conversations involving various countries. The spokesperson also said the U.S. remains committed to the North's complete denuclearization. U.S. President Donald Trump has threatened to charge more if South Korea does not agree to invest in an Alaska liquefied natural gas development project. Speaking to reporters at the White House on Friday, Trump said he didn't jump the gun when he announced Seoul's commitment of over $50 billion in the LNG development earlier in the week. The South Korean government, on the other hand, said it was still reviewing commercial viability of the project and has yet to decide whether to make an investment.
5: When asked about Seoul denying it had agreed to participate, Trump said, if they don't sign shortly, I'm going to double it, without specifying what charge he was referring to. The LNG project, which includes the development of a pipeline to transport natural gas from Alaska's North Slope for shipment to Asia, would be part of the $350 billion investment pledge Seoul made under a bilateral deal aimed at lowering tariffs. Prime Minister Han Sung-suk has pledged to fulfil the administration's push for an AI basic society where no one is marginalised in benefiting from the advancement of artificial intelligence. Speaking at a state ceremony to mark the 4,358 National Foundation Day on Saturday, Han said technological development should help protect more lives from accidents and disasters and benefit the public in healthcare, childcare, education and employment. The Prime Minister then promised to enhance stability in housing, jobs and public access to financial services to ensure that the country's current economic growth is felt by everyone in society. Han took note of the rising popularity of Korean culture as she called to broaden the scope of empathy and solidarity via the power of culture and take the lead to share experiences, technologies and cultural capabilities in addressing humanity's common challenges. The Prime Minister said such moves would help realise the founding spirit of the first Korean kingdom of Gojoseon, Hongik Ingang, which means to broadly benefit the human world. K-pop powerhouse Stray Kids has joined BTS in boycotting the Grammy Awards. According to Billboard and the BBC on Friday, JYP Entertainment confirmed that Stray Kids did not submit any music for consideration at next year's 69th Grammy Awards. The confirmation came less than a day after the Recording Academy, which hosts the Grammys, announced that it would proceed with the controversial Asian pop category. Stray Kids has been considered a strong contender in the category. The group has topped the Billboard 200 nine times, and all eight members have voting rights in the Recording Academy. The BBC said Stray Kids' decision to sit out the Grammys would be a significant blow to the awards. With two leading contenders now sitting out the awards, attention is turning to whether other K-pop acts will follow suit. Hong Jun, leader of K-pop group ATEEZ, recently told Variety that he sympathised to some extent with BTS's stance, adding that he also wanted to give the issue some thought. Dryness alerts have been issued in Seoul for the first time this fall, with an inflow of cold and dry winds. The Korea Meteorological Administration said dryness advisories were issued for Seoul's northeastern, southwestern and northwestern areas as of 10 a.m. Saturday. A dryness advisory is issued when the effective humidity level of wood and other flammable materials is expected to remain below 35% for at least two consecutive days, prompting caution over the increased risk of wildfires. The weather agency advised the public to watch for temperature fluctuations from day to night, with the mercury in Seoul spiking from the season's lowest 10.2 degrees Celsius Saturday morning to 23 degrees in the afternoon. And that's the news from KBS World Radio's News Centre in Seoul. I'm Emily Jennings. You can also catch our news from our website at world.kbs.co.kr.

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1: This is Bird Note. Are any birds more conspicuous by their absence than swallows? Through all of spring and summer, swallows dart and sail overhead, their airborne grace a wonder to behold. So, while October marks a lovely juncture in the change of seasons, the skies seem empty. The swallows have flown south. Swallows feed almost exclusively on flying insects, abundant in the warmer months, scarcer as fall takes hold. The swallows, 8 species nest in the United States, must fly south for the winter, to latitudes where aerial insects are to be found. So, if you wanted to follow the swallows in winter, where would that journey take you? Well, to catch up with violet green and tree swallows, you'd traverse much of Central America. A search for the other 6 species would take you through much of South America. Indeed, to see cliff swallows, you'd have to strike off as far south as Argentina. For a parting look at swallow flocks in early October, visit the sort of places they concentrate before migrating. Check around large open fields or pastures, or wetlands like marshes or ponds, for a last chance to say farewell until next March or April. For Bird Note, I'm Michael Stein.
2: 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The Monday Morning Memo for April 30th, 2007. If I were to ask you what's limiting your growth, you'd likely tell me,
3: 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If we had more traffic, we'd make more sales. What we need is more traffic.
2: But traffic is rarely the problem. It's simply the byproduct of a problem you haven't been able to see. These are the 4 most common invisible problems that limit your selling opportunities.
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2: 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Most business owners sprinkle their ad budgets across a wide variety of opportunities because they, quote, don't want to leave anyone out. The result of this strategy is that they reach too many people with too little repetition. Bill Birnbach said it best.
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2: 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Reinvent yourself. Become relevant to the customer again. Would better advertising have saved 8-track tapes? Or was it simply a technology whose time had passed? The marriage rate is declining in America, so why are jewelers surprised that engagement ring sales have declined by a similar percentage? Customized online news aggregators gather only those stories that each of us likes to read. So is anyone surprised that newspaper readership is waning? Now let's talk about your business. Is your marketplace changing beneath your feet? Move with it, or risk falling down. Roy H. Williams.
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10: Hi, I'm Mayor Rindy, and this is Distillations, extracts from the past, present, and future of chemistry. On today's show, we're going to explore the rise and fall of something that was once called a wonder material, asbestos. When asbestos became popular as a building material in the late 1800s, it was celebrated for its strength, lightweight, and affordability, and it was used extensively for decades before it was known to cause serious health issues. That's coming up. There's a little town about 20 miles north of Philadelphia, Ambler, PA. Ambler was mainly known as a stop on the North Pennsylvania Railroad line. There was a major train wreck there in 1856. But around 1880, the town's luck changed. A huge manufacturing firm, Keysby and Madison, decided to move their operations out of Philly and into this small town. The company had tons of resources, and they invested heavily in the town, building houses and schools and stores. K&M, like many manufacturing companies at the time, used a new lightweight, heat-resistant miracle material, asbestos, in most of their products. Electrical insulation, brake linings, piping, roofing shingles, cement siding. And beginning in the 1930s, they dumped their waste in large on-site landfills. K&M ultimately sold their property at Ambler, but the new landowners also worked with asbestos and continued to dump their material waste. In 1974, they shut down and covered the dump sites, which from then on became known as the Ambler Asbestos Waste Piles, 1.5 million cubic yards of solid and liquid asbestos waste. There are now 6,000 people living within a half mile of the site. Bob Kenworthy has more.
11: When the EPA examined the industrial site at Ambler in 1974, they found asbestos everywhere, in the dirt, in the water, even on equipment at a nearby playground. They quickly shut down all operations at the site, removed the playground equipment, covered up the waste piles with clean soil, and fenced the whole thing in. This was a temporary measure until 1986, when the waste piles were designated a National Priority List Superfund site. Now the EPA had the resources to really clean up. The general theory in asbestos remediation is, let sleeping dogs lie. If asbestos is not disturbed, handled, or broken, it's not hazardous. But it becomes a problem if it's inhaled. So, to remediate the Ambler site, the EPA reinforced the existing soil cover, added erosion control devices along stream beds, upgraded the fencing, and posted signs everywhere, ordering the community to keep out By 1996, the site was deemed safe and was removed from the National Priorities List. What was left, after all this remediation, was a large eyesore for the borough of Ambler that can't be removed and can't be developed into any other use, at least not in a way that is economically acceptable. A similar story plays out all over the country. Here are the rules. Handle the asbestos so none of it goes airborne, put it into the ground, and leave it there. But there are two major problems. First, it is nearly impossible to keep people from stepping on the remediated grounds and stirring up the asbestos, creating a hazard all over again. It doesn't take much activity to put the site's integrity at risk. Even the EPA agrees that the fencing at Ambler is not secure, and there are no enforceable rules to keep people away. Second, there are thousands of asbestos-laden buildings sitting abandoned and unusable in cities throughout the country, most of them in lower-income inner-city neighborhoods. The cost of taking these buildings down safely far exceeds the value of the land to use for other purposes. So, we have unintentionally produced many more waste disposal sites in the form of these unremediated buildings, quiet threats in an already downtrodden urban landscape. And there these municipalities sit, with a hazard and an eyesore in the middle of their town, while all the economic development money and the jobs and tax revenue associated with it go elsewhere, all due to embedded asbestos. What started out as a boom has become a big bust. For Distillations, I'm Bob Kenworthy.
10: Bob Kenworthy is CHF's Manager of Affiliate Relations. Do you live near one of these abandoned buildings? Do you want to share your thoughts? We'd really like to hear from you. Drop us a line at distillations@chemheritage.org. As Bob mentioned, unremediated buildings sit unused in cities all across the country. One of these is a grand public high school building in Pittsburgh. What was once lauded as an urban architectural wonder is now dormant, all because of asbestos. Larkin Page Jacobs has the story.
9: The towering wood panel doors to Pittsburgh's Schenley High School swung open for the first time in October 1916. Back then, architect Edward Stotz got tongues wagging by designing the first high school in the country that cost more than $1 million to construct. Its three-sided, three-storied limestone edifice is terraced into a hillside and peers down Biglow Boulevard, just blocks from the University of Pittsburgh. The interior is illuminated by two atriums, and its lavish facilities include classrooms with oak moldings and 15-foot ceilings, a greenhouse, and a 1,600-seat auditorium. In the decades to come, it graduated a lot of famous musicians, athletes, and artists, including Andy Warhol. By 1986, the school was added to the National Register of Historic Places. But today, Schenley's classrooms are dark. It's a gray morning, and I can see chairs and desks stacked on top of each other through the windows. Below the six Ionic columns that frame the name Schenley High, parts of the facade are beginning to crack, and dead leaves pool in the recesses of the entry pavilion. In 2007, pieces of plaster began to fall from those lofty ceilings. And in 2008, the Pittsburgh School District deemed it unsafe for students and staff. The school was closed, both because of crumbling plaster and asbestos contamination.
12: It's a naturally occurring fibrous mineral, mined out of the ground like iron ore or coal or anything else.
9: Mark Bannister is the Assistant Director of Environmental Health and Safety at Carnegie Mellon University and resident asbestos expert.
12: It's kind of like a down coat. The down coat is very light, but it insulates you very well because of the surface area that's produced by these very fine fibers, and that is the insulation property.
9: Asbestos looks a little like the inside of a Butterfingers candy bar. In bulk, it's about as hard as a fingernail, but it's made up of long, thin crystals that can easily be crumbled down into fibers. Six naturally occurring silicate minerals make up asbestos. Something called chrysotile is by far the most common. Bannister says the same fibrous crystalline structure that makes asbestos such a great insulator also makes it dangerous.
12: Well, when it becomes airborne, which is usually its problem source, the fibers deposit in your lungs. Your lungs recognize this as a foreign object, and they put scar tissue over top of it as a defense mechanism. But now you have a lung full of scar tissue, and it does not oxygenate your blood like the other parts of your lungs should be doing.
9: The link between asbestos and health problems first got attention in mining towns in the early 1900s. Then, in the 1940s, asbestos was linked with the cancer mesothelioma. But it wasn't until the 1970s, when the brand new Environmental Protection Agency looked into the effects of the mineral, that it began to be regulated. New guidelines forced schools to monitor, manage, and abate asbestos to make sure students were safe. Abatement, that's the process that removes asbestos from a site while keeping all those microscopic fibers from floating off into the air. It's methodical, time-consuming work. Mark Bannister says it can take a week for a room or months for a large building.
12: For example, looking in my office here, if we were to abate right outside my door here, we would have a decontamination chamber that the workers would go in. They'd take off their clothes in the first thing, there'd be a shower in the middle, and they would put their suits on, and they would do this work in a completely enclosed area.
9: Not to mention all the specialized fans and filters and equipment needed to keep people safe during the work. It's a big undertaking, and Shenley High School was no exception to the new rules.
13: I mean, from the outside, it looks like a magnificent building, but when you get into the interiors of the building, you find the true magnitude of the situation that you have there.
9: Dan Davis worked for one of the environmental engineering firms that studied the asbestos situation at Shenley. He says, like in most old buildings, asbestos was everywhere, lining the ventilation system, embedded in floor tiles, insulating pipes and ductwork, and was thought to be mixed into the plaster that was falling from the ceilings.
12: I get a call the September before the building closed from a teacher who said, you've got to come up here and see. This is disgraceful. What people want us to teach in. We knew the building was crumbling, and we knew it was going to cost a tremendous amount of money to retrofit it.
9: Bill Eisler is a member of the Pittsburgh Public Schools Board of Directors and was president of the board when they voted to close Shenley.
12: These buildings, when you start to do the renovations, you've got to take it down to the bare bones and rebuild it.
9: It turned out Shenley's plaster only contained trace amounts of asbestos, but the bill for fixing it, as well as repairing myriad maintenance problems, installing a new heating and cooling system, and integrating the electricity and internet needed for modern classrooms, was astronomical, costing anywhere from $55 million to upwards of $80 million.
12: So you have a choice to make. In the middle of a recession, do you spend that money, or do you make do with what you have?
9: Engineer Dan Davis agreed and noted that building a brand new school would cost tens of millions of dollars less than restoring and modernizing Shenley.
13: You could build a new building really for $30 million as compared to renting vacant for $50 to $80 million that it is. You got to look at your costs. Your population is decreasing in the city of Pittsburgh with school students. Shenley was beautiful. I'll admit it. It was a beautiful school the way it was set up. But for long-term situation, could they invest that much money?
9: They decided they could not. And in 2011, the final class of students who began their education in the original building graduated. But Davis says the debacle at Shenley prompted parents and the school district to take a closer look at the conditions of its other school buildings.
13: That's where I went next after Shenley, was to review those buildings monthly too. And if there was an issue, we took care of it real quick. So they became proactive in their other buildings to make sure that nothing did, happen like Shenley was.
9: Once held up as a model for high school innovation and design, Schenley is now held up as a cautionary example of what can happen when a school isn't properly maintained. Just like asbestos, once hailed as a miracle building material, now millions of dollars are spent trying to get rid of it. Today, Schenley is for sale, and the buyer will have to abate and renovate, replacing the asbestos with new materials like fiberglass. And despite the price, many in Pittsburgh say Schenley is worth saving. For Distillations, I'm Larkin Page Jacobs.
10: Larkin Page Jacobs is a station reporter at Essential Public Radio in Pittsburgh, PA. And that's it for today's show. Distillations is a presentation of the Chemical Heritage Foundation. Our producers are Mia Lobel, Jennifer Dionisio, Ann Fredrickson, and Michal Meyer. Dave Kaufman composed our theme music. We also got music from Music Alley and the Free Music Archive. 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Until next time, I'm Mayor Rindy.

0: Today is October 4th on Tidbits in Time, an interesting day. Stay with me to hear about the disruptive origins of the Gregorian calendar. We'll tell you all about the most printed and distributed book of all time. And in a special segment, you'll hear about another publishing dynasty that people have been enjoying for generations. All that plus the founding of the famous Texas Institution of Higher Learning. Tidbits in Time is next, so don't go anywhere. It was on October 4th, 1582, that Pope Gregory XIII decreed a change to the calendar. The next day was October 15th, 1582, a full 10-day adjustment. The new Gregorian calendar, as it came to be known, updated the previous Julian system. Many people marked their dates of birth and other meaningful dates with OS for old style and NS for new style, including Thomas Jefferson on his tombstone. It was on October 4th, 1535, that the first complete English translation of the Bible was printed by Miles Coverdale. The Coverdale Bible was an important undertaking that was completed a millennia and a half after the time that Jesus walked the earth. The Bible, in its various forms and versions, has been the most printed and distributed book in the history of mankind. One estimate, in 1995, put the number of copies around 6 billion, and now we have e-books. October 4th, 1862 saw the birth of Edward L. Stratemeyer in Elizabeth, New Jersey. He created the Bobbsey twins, Tom Swift, the Hardy Boys, and Nancy Drew, among others. He wrote 150 books himself, but his series books became so popular he couldn't keep up with demand. So, unlike anyone before or since, he formed what came to be called the Stratemeyer Syndicate, wherein he hired freelance authors, outlined his books, made sure that each began with an introduction of the characters and a recap of the previous books in the series. Then he had his authors for hire write exactly 25 chapters and end every chapter with a good cliffhanger. He eventually produced more than 700 titles, which still sell about 6 million copies today, some of which have been modernized. You can relive your childhood, or you can pass along a heritage of good children's fiction to your children or grandchildren by buying either new ones at a bookstore or vintage copies available at online bookstores. On October 4th, 1876, Texas A&M University opened as the Agricultural and Mechanical College of Texas, thus becoming Texas' first public institution of higher education. It now has branches in College Station, Kingsville, Corpus Christi, Texarkana, San Antonio, Commerce, Stephenville, and Canyon. As of the last report, it had an endowment of $5.7 billion, more than $1 million per student. Makes you wonder, why do they need money every year from taxpayers at all? For your very own email print version of Tidbits in Time, showing up every day for free in your inbox, just send a request to adrian@tidbitsintime.com. That's adrian@tidbitsintime.com. For Tidbits in Time, this has been Gene Vann.
1: Science, but not the boring kind.
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3: 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Most of their projects happen right here in Newark, such as raking leaves for the elderly, packing bags at the Food Bank of Delaware, or providing birthday parties for families through the Newark Area Welfare Committee. 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
4: From feature story news in Washington, I'm Nick Harper with the Week in Review. This week, a pilot on a plane being flown to Israel was stabbed by his co-pilot in what investigators say was an attempt to crash the commercial jet. The plane plunged before passengers were able to overpower the attacker and fly the plane safely to Saudi Arabia. The incident is being investigated as alleged terrorism. Blake Sifton in Tel Aviv has been following the situation and sent this report.
5: When you fly on an Israeli carrier, you are subjected to questioning and scrutiny before you've even been allowed to check in for your flight. And all Israeli airlines have air marshals, and El Al, the national carrier, is known to have anti-missile technology on their planes. But authorities here have said over the past day as this event unfolded that Israel has no power to enforce checks or have air marshals on flights that are not Israeli operated.
4: This week, the Pentagon announced that it's sending a new carrier strike group to the Middle East. The USS Theodore Roosevelt is heading to the region, adding roughly 10,000 sailors and Marines, and giving the US President Donald Trump extra option should he decide to attack Iran. He said he will make that decision very soon, despite several rounds of indirect talks taking place earlier this week between the US and Iran. It's all having an impact on the upcoming midterm elections next month. Democrats are now favourites to win control of both the House of Representatives and the Senate. Ever since James Goodison has more from Washington.
6: Not only does President Trump have to contend with the fact that all polls are showing toward the idea that the Democrats will take the House of Representatives, but now there does seem to be a sense that the Democrats are the favourites too to take control of the Senate, which would mean, if it comes to pass, that President Trump's last 2 years will be with an opposition party in control of both of the houses of Congress.
4: The US doctor who oversaw the failed execution of Christa Pike in Tennessee on Wednesday has been linked to an earlier botched lethal injection in the state. Tennessee Governor Bill Lee has halted all remaining executions for the rest of the year and ordered an independent review, as FSN's Simon Marks reports.
7: They say that Christa Pike received two separate full syringes of pentobarbital, that the curtains in the execution chamber were drawn twice, denying witnesses an opportunity to see exactly what was going on inside the chamber. She complained that there was a pain in her arm and she thought it was going to burst. She asked if it was always like this. Her advisors urged her to relax during the process.
4: From bureaus worldwide, this is FSN. This week, tech executives met at the White House and signed a voluntary AI safety accord. However, they admitted afterwards that it was regulation that might now need to be written into law. US President Donald Trump has urged self-policing for the industry, even though AI bosses have warned of risks. FSN's Kate Fisher reports from Washington.
8: They said they had signed this voluntary accord saying that they would regulate themselves. That's something, though, that Donald Trump, US President, is supportive of. He also believes there should be less government oversight over the development of AI, despite warnings from some of the very people, those tech leaders who were in the room with him.
4: French student unions have called for a fresh round of school and university blockades and protests following the government's formal presentation of a budget, which unions say will not help the French education system. French President Emmanuel Macron has blamed hard-left politicians for fueling the protests, while student groups say that they will protest again with a major demonstration planned for the 6th of October. Manchester City's chief executive says the footballing Premier League has a conspiracy theory against the club. It's facing the threat of severe sanctions after an independent commission found that the club had clearly intended to circumvent Premier League rules over 9 seasons with spending. It's been found guilty of dozens of financial breaches, including sham sponsorship deals. Sports editor of City AM, Frank Delares, says there now could be further developments.
9: The timescales that have been put in place for this, there's a lot of awareness at the Premier League that this has dragged on. It's not looked good for them. So they are particularly keen, I think, to get this wrapped up. And obviously then at that stage, they can move on to any possible sanctions.
4: And that's the Week in Review. That's Feature Story News, Nick Harper reporting.
10: G'day and welcome to CyroPod. I'm Glenn Paul. In recent times, southeastern Australia has experienced a range of climate extremes leading to both drought and floods. These conditions reflect both the inherent natural variability of the climate system as well as an underlying drying trend which appears to be partly attributable to climate change. To improve our understanding of climate variability and change in southeastern Australia, in 2006, CSIRO partnered with the Department of Climate Change and Energy Efficiency, the Murray-Darling Basin Authority, Bureau of Meteorology, and the Victorian Department of Sustainability and Environment for the Southeastern Australian Climate Initiative, or SEACI. Phase 1 of the project was completed in 2009, and now Phase 2 has also been finalised. Joining me on the line is the Program Director of the Southeastern Australian Climate Initiative, CSIRO's Dr. David Post. David, let's go back to Phase 1 of the study, which wound up on the back of the Millennium Drought in 2009. Now, how did that influence the second phase of the project, particularly as it then rained, making 2010-11 the wettest two-year period on record?
11: Yes, it was an interesting time. At the end of the first phase, of course, we were still in the middle of the Millennium Drought, and we weren't really sure what direction things were going to go. I mean, all indications were that this drying trend was going to continue, but we didn't really understand exactly what was causing it. And that led to most of the research in Phase 2, which was understanding what caused the drying trend. And of course, as happens in science, as we started Phase 2, it suddenly the heavens opened and it started raining, and actually led to the wettest two-year period on record. So suddenly we needed to change our research direction, understand what was going on with the climate, but also, you know, what causes these short-term massive variability that we see in the climate.
10: So how then did you investigate it and establish that it wasn't just the result of El Nino, La Nina driving this variability in southeastern Australia?
11: Yeah, well, one of the interesting things was, you know, when the Millennium Drought ended in 2009, we had Australia's actual wettest two-year period on record. So we had the driest 13-year period on record during the Millennium Drought ever recorded in southeastern Australia. And then that was broken by Australia's wettest two-year period on record in 2010-2011. So it's quite extraordinary. We've had, you know, in the last 15 or 16 years, we've actually had extremes that were record-breaking across southeastern Australia, quite amazing conditions. So what happened during the floods was that actually it was the influences you mentioned. So it was things like the strongest La Nina ever recorded contributed to it. So did the factor we call the Indian Ocean Dipole that measures the state of the Indian Ocean. That was also at its most extreme in terms of bringing wet conditions to southeastern Australia. In conjunction with that, we had the warmest sea surface temperatures on record across the northern part of Australia, and we had a very strong easterlies being influenced by a thing called the SAM, the Southern Oscillation Mode. And these things all came together in just incredibly perfect timing to produce unbelievable downpours of rainfall, which we saw across the region. And so we understand what led to that record-breaking two-year wet spell. The interesting thing about it, though, is that it all happened pretty much in the warm season, sort of the warm months of the year. During the cooler months of the year, we actually had a rainfall decline that was as large as what we saw during the Millennium Drought, and it just hasn't recovered. That's the thing that we're linking to climate change.
10: Okay, so you've found the fingerprints of climate change on some of these events. So what does that then tell us about future climate variability for southeastern Australia?
11: Well, interestingly, as this cool season rainfall decline has continued, and has continued even through the wettest two-year period we've ever seen, we expect that that's going to continue into the future as well. We may see wet months occasionally during the cool season, but it's traditionally been the filling season for the dams across the Murray-Darling Basin, and particularly Victoria. Very reliable rainfall, typically in winter in that region. That reliable rainfall hasn't been seen to the same extent since the beginning of the Millennium Drought, and perhaps even earlier than that, some of our analyses indicated. That is predicted to continue. The global climate models can't reproduce these observed changes in large-scale atmospheric circulation without introducing factors such as increased carbon dioxide and other greenhouse gases. Now, the changes I'm talking about are things such as a widening of the tropics. So what's actually happening is a circulation called the Hadley circulation, and everybody knows from basic high school meteorology that over the tropics you get a lot of heat, and that heat leads to the air rising, and that air moves towards the poles and then sinks again. Traditionally, it sort of happens over southeastern Australia, which is sort of the mid-latitudes. That's why it tends not to be as wet here as it is over the tropical regions. Now, what's happened is that that cell is actually expanding. It's growing towards the poles at the rate of about half a degree a decade. That's about 50 kilometres a decade. And what we're seeing is that as it moves further south across southeastern Australia, it's pushing the storm tracks further south. most of that cool season rainfall we used to see was from cold fronts sweeping across the continent that everybody's familiar with from the weather maps. What's happening is those are being pushed further south, and they're tending to miss the southern part of Australia, and that is happening in southeastern Australia, and it's already happened, I think most people know, in southwestern Western Australia, where Perth, of course, has had declined rainfall since about 1975. We're starting to see those effects now in the southeast of the country also.
12: Well, then, will this require us to rethink how we use the water supply systems across the region, particularly if the traditional filling season is the cool season, which is going to see less rainfall?
11: Yeah, I think one of our messages to water managers and policymakers is they need to be very adaptive in their management strategies. Traditionally now, they tend to do things under the expectation that the dams will refill during the cool season. We saw during the 2010-11 floods, most of the rainfall occurring in the warm season of the year, and mostly through tropical influences. So it's not all bad. You get an expansion of the tropics, meaning that some of your cool season rainfall declines. That may be compensated for in part by an increase in warm season rainfall. But that relies on all these other drivers like the El Nino Southern Oscillation, the Indian Ocean Dipole, the Southern Annular Mode, all of these things that we don't fully understand just yet how they're going to change into the future, particularly El Nino Southern Oscillation. There's no real clear indication which way that's going to go under a warmer world.
12: It's a bit of a mixed bag, but what are the key messages then that we should take away from the report?
11: I think that primarily that this change, this decrease in cool season rainfall across southeastern Australia and, of course, southwest Western Australia is not going to go away. Basically, you know, we're stuck with it. You'll still get wet months from time to time, but you're not going to have the same sort of reliability of rainfall as what we've seen traditionally in the past. We may see changes in rainfall leading to increases in the warm season, but that lack of cool season rainfall means I think that water managers need to be very adaptive in the way in which they plan their water use, because they just can't rely on that refilling of the dams to occur every winter like it has traditionally.
12: So this sounds like there's still a need for further research to see into the future. Will there be a phase three?
11: So there might be a phase three of SIACI in total across the whole region, but we're currently planning a new climate initiative with the Victorian state government called VICI, the Victorian Climate Initiative. And so that will continue to look at some of these important drivers, try to understand how they might change in a warmer world, and probably just as importantly, understand how those changes in rainfall are likely to lead to changes in runoff and hydrology so that water managers can more efficiently plan for changes in rainfall in the future and ensuring continuity of supply to irrigators and so forth.
12: Well, just on that, the synthesis of findings from phase two of the Southeastern Australian Climate Initiative, as it's called, is available now, and it's quite comprehensive. Who should these people contact if they need further information or assistance in interpreting some of it?
11: Even though the second phase of SIACI is now over, I'll still be responsible for working in this region. Something that CSIRO Land and Water has an interest in is trying to help water managers to further manage their supplies into the future. So even though that's over, we're still here and available to assist. If people want more information, they can contact me directly, and I think my email details will be on the website. And there's an email address, siaki@csiro.org. They can also send requests to that, and we'll certainly endeavour to help them in whatever they need assistance with. There are copies of the synthesis report available, for example, and fact sheets, which provide a fairly easy to understand but still fairly comprehensive summary of the findings of SIACI.
12: Great. All right. Well, thank you very much for your time today, David. Much appreciated.
11: Quite all right. Thank you very much.
12: Dr. David Post. And to find out more about the initiative and other research being undertaken at CSIRO, or to follow us on other social media, just go to www.csiro.au.
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13: An international collaboration has set its sights on Jupiter in what could be the landmark mission for 21st century planetary science.
14: This is Discovery Now with Jennifer Poley.
13: Within the next decade, NASA and the European Space Agency will embark on an unprecedented, highly choreographed mission of Jupiter and its moons. The goal of the Europa-Jupiter System mission, known as LAPLACE in Europe, is to determine whether the planet's system could be a possible abode for extraterrestrial life. Two orbiters, one from NASA and one from the ESA, will spend 3 years touring first Jupiter and then its moons, Europa and Ganymede. NASA's spacecraft will settle into Europa's orbit, and the ESA's craft will focus on Ganymede. Both will study the moon's exospheres, environments, and any subsurface water. The international mission is a highly collaborative one, with members from all over the world taking part. William Moore, Hampton University professor in residence at the National Institute of Aerospace, is part of the global team working to make EJSM a reality. In the quest to better understand the Jovian

0: There are so many stories right here in Newark. 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Thank you and have a good day.
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2: Today we inhale the not-so-sweet smell of real creativity. The University of Houston's College of Engineering presents this series about the machines that make our civilization run and the people whose ingenuity created them. It was 3:15, March 18th, 1937. The high school at New London, Texas, was about to let out for a school holiday. Just then, without warning, the school blew up. 300 people died that awful day. A 20-year-old United Press reporter named Walter Cronkite came in from Dallas. 60 years after he walked among the mangled bodies, he still said it was the worst civilian tragedy he'd ever covered. The explosion was the result of an undetected natural gas leak. It galvanized the public's fear of leaks. Now, as the last survivors of that blast grow old, the American Society of Mechanical Engineers is designating a strange little device in Dallas as a national landmark. It looks like the robot R2-D2. It's a bullet-shaped metallic dome, a few feet tall. It sits next to a storage tank. The small dome and the big tank are alone in a field. They're nothing you want to get close to. They both stink like a barrel of frightened skunks. The little device is actually called a robot. It's the first kind of gas odorizer. It came out in 1938, just after that terrible explosion rent the sky and rent the hearts of New London. This one was installed in 1942. It ran until 1991. It adds 2 pounds of vile-smelling liquid to every million cubic feet of natural gas. It treats a 500,000 cubic feet an hour. You see, natural gas is odorless. You can't tell when it leaks into your room. So a perfectly brilliant inventor said, "Okay, then let's give it an odor so we'll know it's there." Today, if you smell gas, you call the repair people. Of course, it isn't really gas you smell at all. You smell one of the chemicals we use to give even a small amount of gas a nasty, pungent odor. The odorizer strikes me as the most ingenious sort of invention. It attacks the problem of safety from an unexpected side. Instead of trying to eliminate gas leakage, which would be impossible, it makes leakage evident when it occurs. We don't worry much about natural gas explosions today. This funny, foul-smelling little engine of someone's ingenuity has delivered us from the lurking terror of a gas explosion. Survivors of the New London blast carried the scars of that horror all their lives. For most of us, it's a forgotten horror. That's because someone turned the problem inside out and attacked it from within. I'm John Leanhart at the University of Houston, where we're interested in the way inventive minds work.
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4: I'm Dr. Anthony Lizowitz, and this is Climate Connections. A few years ago, the city of Cincinnati held dozens of public meetings to gather residents' ideas about ways to reduce carbon pollution and improve the city's resilience to climate change.
5: And we heard thousands of ideas.
4: Oliver Kroner, director of the city's Office of Environment and Sustainability, says some ideas were programs that the city should implement.
5: But many of them were ideas that people wanted to implement themselves. And we thought, wouldn't it be cool if we provided a little bit of seed funding to set those visions in motion?
4: So his team created the Seeds of Change program. In its first 3 years, the program has provided almost $1 million in grants to more than 170 community-based projects, many in some of the city's most underserved neighborhoods. It's invested in community gardens, composting efforts, solar installations, a bike repair program, and more.
5: These are grants of $5,000 to $20,000, so not huge, but enough to get a ball rolling.
4: Kroner says it's a way for city government to support grassroots action and empower people to become climate leaders in their communities.
5: And this is a program that sets those leaders in motion. And the more we can plant those seeds of leadership around the city, the further we'll go.

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1: Welcome to our show, everybody. I'm Rick Pettigrew. Our stories from this past week of Archaeologica report on new pre-Hispanic radiocarbon dates for an important Aztec manuscript, a DNA study showing that plants and animals from the West came to early Chinese farmers without any significant human migration, the spectacular discovery of a huge hoard of Viking silver in Denmark, and giant rainbow serpent paintings in Australian Aboriginal rock art that may be a reaction to European colonization. 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Our tour program, TAC Tours, will continue in January 2027 with our tour of Maya cities in the Yucatan. 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And now, here's Laura Kennedy with the audio news from Archaeologica. We hope you find this to be a valuable part of your day.
2: Welcome to the audio news from Archaeologica. I'm Laura Kennedy, and these are the headlines in archaeological and historical news for the week of August 30th through September 5th, 2026. Our first story this week takes us to Mexico, where new scientific analysis confirms pre-Hispanic origin of an important indigenous manuscript. Heritage Daily reports that a new study resolves a long-running debate over the true age of the Abin-Tonalá model. Scholars previously argued over whether creators produced the document before the Spanish conquest or during the subsequent colonial era. This is not to be confused with the Aubin Codex, a colonial-era document clearly dated 1576, with lots of Nahuatl text written in Roman characters. The National Autonomous University of Mexico co-published these findings in a book titled Tonalá Model de Aubin, New Studies on a Divinatory Codex. The project paired researchers from Mexico's National Library of Anthropology and History with colleagues from the University of Colorado Boulder. Baltasar Brito Guadarrama, head of the Mexican Library, collaborated with University of Colorado archaeologists Dr. Gerardo Gutierrez and Dr. William Taylor. The team used carbon-14 dating to analyze the manuscript's raw materials. The data indicate that the manuscript dates no earlier than around 1450. Taking into account the radiocarbon range, the team proposes 1494 as the most likely year of production. Of course, as the dating relates only to the paper, the manuscript itself conceivably could date later. The document comprises 18 sheets of amate paper, which form a continuous screenfold strip nearly 16 feet long. The pictographs record information connected with the Tonalpohualli, a sacred 260-day calendrical cycle used in central Mexico. The authors also trace the manuscript's history after the Spanish conquest. They argue that individuals deliberately hid the pages sometime between 1614 and 1648 to protect it from Spanish authorities who actively suppressed indigenous religious texts. This concealment represents a powerful form of indigenous resistance that helped sustain...
3: At the tone, we've reached the top of the hour. WIZULP, Newark. Radio Newark News.
4: This is DW News, and these are our top stories. Russian attacks in Ukraine have killed several people and damaged a second major bridge in Kiev, disrupting traffic for a third straight day. The strike follows a wave of Russian assaults that forced the closure of several key crossings over the Dnipro River. Russia has urged foreign nationals and diplomats to leave Ukraine as it warns of further attacks. The co-pilot accused of attacking the captain of an Israel-bound Fly the Way flight has been identified as an Omani national, according to sources familiar with the investigation. UAE authorities say he allegedly used a cockpit crash axe and attempted to seize control of the aircraft. The suspect had reportedly been barred from flying by Oman over concerns about extremist views. Investigators are also examining whether he acted alone. Tens of thousands of people protested across Spain to demand affordable housing. The protests come a day after the Spanish parliament narrowly voted down two emergency bills designed to support renters and prevent evictions. The demonstrations are the latest in a week-long wave of protests sparked by the eviction of an 87-year-old woman in Madrid.
5: A glimpse into the zoo after hours. You're on the sound beat.
6: When the shades of night are softly creeping up across the gardens at the zoo.
5: Sure, you've heard of night at the museum, but what happens when all the animals get tucked in? 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
2: About 20 years ago, just like everyone else, I loved to watch Michael Jordan play. And in 1998, the NBA Finals came down to this moment.
3: 17 seconds.
2: Michael Jordan gets a pass. He fluidly drives to the basket, pivots, rises above the court.
3: Open.
2: I love this moment.
3: Chicago with the lead!
2: But watching this now, something else sticks out to me. The losing team and the losing fans. They are experiencing tragedy.
4: But sometimes when I think about it, I still get upset. Like, I still get upset when I think about it after all these years. Like, am I ever going to get over it? I don't think so. I don't even know.
5: For a while, I stopped watching because of this, because it was making me down so much. After all, I tried to make this, you know, something that is contributing positively to my life, right?
2: Sports fans have intense feelings of elation and depression and guilt about having such strong feelings.
6: It's not like I wanted to be upset. I'm just lying there, like, looking at the ceiling with my heart pounding, like, cursing. You know, clearly I did care, and clearly I couldn't help but care. And that act of caring drove me crazy. It was so frustrating to me that I couldn't overcome this.
2: As a sports fan, you can't deny the fact that roughly half the people who watch the game will be disappointed by the outcome, and some even severely distraught by the outcome. And yet we continue to watch and watch. This is SIFT. I'm Bishop Sand. On the show today, we'll hear about what it's like to be a sports fan watching your favorite team. We'll consider what it is about sports itself that makes us react this way. And most importantly, we'll ask, why do we care so much? Our guests today are...
5: I am Sonari Orgun. And I'm a research scientist at NOAA.

0: He's a huge soccer fan from Istanbul, Turkey.
1: Yes, born and raised in Istanbul.
2: My name is Daniel Perkowski. I'm a high school science teacher. I'm a New York Mets fan.
3: My name is Dan Wan, and I'm a full professor at Murray State University in the Department of Psychology. Anything the fans do, think, or feel, you'll find me doing something on it.
4: My name is Eric Simmons. I'm a writer and journalist in San Francisco. I wrote a book called The Secret Lives of Sports Fans.
0: He spends most of his time editing a nature magazine called Bay Nature, where he interviews botanists and biologists.
4: I had a lot of fun sort of exploring why I'm crazy at night when all the botanists are not.
0: This is what happens when a sports fan watches his or her favorite team.
2: For me, it's definitely a queasy stomach kind of thing.
4: I get jittery and sweat extra and, no doubt adrenaline and...
2: It's an anxiety thing.
3: It's a pretty heightened affective state.
2: I'm not even available for a conversation. I'm more focused on that than I usually am on anything else in life. I went to bed 1:30 in the morning. I'm getting 3 hours of sleep. For what? For what? I asked myself. I would totally go back and do it again. I would totally do it again. Like, so what? I don't. And if the game would have went to 30 innings, I would have watched the entire 30 innings.
4: Yeah, I mean, it takes over.
0: Part of the reason for this anxiety is that we don't know what's going to happen.
3: We might think we do. Vegas is based on the fact that, they think that they know the outcome. But the reality is there are upsets.
0: Our popular sports are finely balanced, and they give us just this perfect amount of uncertainty. A short paper in the journal Nature gives a first attempt at articulating this. The author, Nicholas Christenfeld, says that sports is a balance between skill and chance. He says, look at those sports whose outcome depends mostly on skill. Things like American football.
5: Mettenberger gets the snap. Here comes Watt. Mettenberger in trouble.
0: Notice that in football, there are shorter seasons. This lets chance creep in. Because even though the winner is usually the most skilled team, there is still chance. And a chance event really impacts a team's success over the season. Each game is viewed as more important. Now contrast this kind of sport by another sport that's dominated by chance. A sport where players are substituted based on a tenth of a percent of probability that they will succeed. Of course, I'm talking about baseball. In baseball, they have longer seasons, which lets the skill tip the chance in favor of the more skilled teams. So we've done this to ourselves. We've created sports that have just the right amount of uncertainty over the course of a season to keep us anxious and watching. But you may be thinking right now, just the uncertainty alone doesn't necessarily lead to anxiety. I mean, if you flip a coin in the air, you're not anxious of whether or not it's heads or tails. You need to care about the result. So, for the rest of this program, we will dive into why we care about sport. One reason, clearly, is that you're proud of where you're from.
1: Oh, yeah.
2: There is some sort of, like, pride that the Mets play in Queens. And when the Mets are in the World Series, people now see Queens again. They hear the name Queens. It comes on TV live from Queens, New York.
4: And you just support your team in the same way that parents find their terrible middle school plays or, drama performances fascinating and engaging because your kid's in it. or at least you don't find it fascinating and engaging, but you go.
1: that's how you start connecting to it from the heart.
0: We also care just because sport is beautiful.
4: There's aesthetic reasons to get into this.
1: Yes, exactly.
4: The same reason that people watch ballet.
1: Like making art, Right.
4: You know, the poetry of emotion is engaging, and it's what they're doing is incredible. It's just, this is people doing things that are ridiculous, that no one can do.
0: Likewise, there's an analytic side where we watch for particular moments and movements and positioning that determine a game.
2: I can't deny that.
1: Yes. Yeah, for sure.
0: Obviously, there's gambling and fantasy sports,
4: which, you know, the NFL knows all about. And, you know, these give you a direct economic interest.
0: But the biggest and maybe the most obvious reason why we care about sport is that it fulfills us.
3: It really hits on a number of important psychological human needs.
0: For instance, we feel a part of the bigger community of supporters and the players themselves.
3: We have a very strong need to belong, that we want to feel a sense of community and a sense of attachment and unity to people around us.
4: Every time I go to a Cal game, you know, I go to a campus that I've been going to for my whole life, and we watch the band play, which I've been doing since I was three, and now I take my three-year-old, and, you know, everybody's sort of out and cheerful, and it's, you know, the weather's usually nice, and it's a pretty campus, and everybody's out tailgating, and everybody, you know, all these...
3: We have this very powerful need to identify with something grander than the self, to feel bigger than life, so to speak.
4: '50s and '60s are out, and people who are going to Berkeley now, and it's this cross-generational thing, and, you know, I've always gone with my dad, and so it's a chance to, you know, sort of hang out with my dad, and I mean, all that stuff.
3: It's bigger than life.
4: This is the draw of reconnecting to a common experience that you still share with people who are 19 and 20 years old today.
0: Beyond a great way to feel part of something, sport also fulfills a psychological need of feeling different from the people around you. Because, after all, you can like a team and a sport that is very foreign to your community, and thereby stand out from everyone else.
3: And so you can feel both a sense of belonging and a sense of uniqueness or distinctiveness through your fandom.
0: Another psychological need fulfilled by sports, and a huge reason of why we care about them. It is such a socially bonding activity.
2: My earliest memories of watching TV with my father were not television shows. They were Met games. Right? So there's this connection between my father, spending time with my father over this game.
6: And strike three called!
2: When my father passed away, I actually felt like the Mets did not mean as much to me anymore. And I've never recovered from it. Because it was, what's the point of the game if you have nobody to talk about it with? Right? It was fun because we would talk about the games. You know, and now, you know, I can talk to other people about it, but it'll never be the same.
0: We also care about sports and our specific teams because it's stable and safe to care about.
4: And there's not a lot of stuff that can shake it. That relationship with your team is very hard to sever.
1: Something that doesn't really dump you, ever.
4: You have this sort of quasi-relationship. I mean, you don't have a full relationship because they don't love you back.
2: But that's okay if they don't love me back. I'm okay with that. Where I would feel unloved if I poured a lot of work into other people and got nothing in return, I'd feel like slighted. Yeah. I never felt slighted by a team not loving me. I mean, they're not going to pay my bills in the long run.
3: I think it's really true for all pop culture followings, all fanship followings. You know, that's okay. I don't see opera singers running out in the audience and, you know, bringing people up on stage to join in the program.
4: I think you see that's why that desire in fans for, you know, the athlete who sort of transcends the economic transaction model of being a professional athlete and seems to really care about being on the team and really care about the city. You want to be able to have the values in your sports team and your favorite athletes sort of not conflict dramatically with your own. And so you really want these athletes to, you know, be just as invested in representing, you know, San Francisco values as you are.
0: And finally, we care for reasons that are ineffable, that are so deep. Something connected to childhood and joy and love and dreams that it just becomes difficult to try to articulate.
2: It was like three. It had to be three or four. I couldn't have been more than 4 years old. My father took me to the park and we were playing baseball and I had this big red plastic bat, this oversized red plastic bat. I don't even know if they have them anymore. And it was like this wiffle ball type thing. Mm-hmm. And he drew four bases on the floor. Like, so I can run around the bases. Mm-hmm. But he drew them so close to each other. Like almost like in a four quadrants. Mm-hmm. Right? And then he threw me a pitch. And I hit it probably like three feet in front of me. And I threw the bat down because I knew to throw the bat down. And I ran to all four squares and I hit a home run. I hit inside the ballpark home run. It's me versus my father. And I still remember to today, I was so happy in that moment because I hit a home run. So my father said, "You hit a home run." Years later, when he was on his deathbed, I asked him, I don't know why I waited so long to ask him. I said to him, "Why did you draw the bases so close together? There's not real baseball. They're supposed to be 90 feet apart. You know, they're supposed to be." And he says, "Because every kid has to know what it feels like to hit a home run." See, that baseball is more than just a sport. I can't explain it. Because it's almost like you're living out a dream. Sort of like when your team wins. It's like you're living and breathing a dream. Something you've been thinking about for so long that you want to happen so badly, and now it's happening. I can't. It's the best way I can explain it. That it's just, they got there, and I when the Mets made the World Series, I teared up. Couple of times. So
0: that's it for this episode of SIFT. Special thanks to our guests. You can hear more SIFT at our website, siftpodcast.com, Facebook, Twitter, SoundCloud, iTunes, Stitcher, or wherever you consume your podcasts. I'm Bishop Sand. Thanks for listening.
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8: How to let your customers see you 3D. The Monday Morning Memo for July 21st, 2014. Michael Mendelson participates in our monthly Wizard of Ads live seminar. Last week, Michael asked for a method that would let him create fewer sales leads, but better leads. I responded by telling Michael that broad targeting can be done geographically by zip code, financially by income, demographically by age and gender, or psychographically by targeting specific personas derived from affinity groups and previous purchase histories. Anyone who knows anything about targeting already knows these things. But then I told Michael what few people know. The key is to make sure that your leads are coming to you for the right reason. You want them to be coming to you for that thing you know you can deliver better than anyone else. 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
12: No cell phones, no video games, no electronic devices. 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
12: Just add water.
8: Look at those 7 chunks. Imagine each of them as a headline on a web page. Now imagine each as a way to answer the telephone. Look the customer in the eye as you hand them their sales receipt and smile as you say, another brandable chunk. Unlike a slogan or a tagline or a positioning statement, brandable chunks are never predictable because you have so many from which to choose. Brandable chunks are opening statements, closing statements, and simple explanations of benefit to the customer. They are carefully worded pieces of a bigger corporate message. They communicate your values and beliefs. They show where your treasure is hidden. A company's brandable chunks are the anthem of its tribe. Would you like some help crafting yours? Brandable chunks are an invention of the Wizard of Ed's partners.
13: For the Encyclopedia of Life, I'm Ari Daniel Shapiro, and this is One Species at a Time. This is the sound of a dozen black beetles, each the size of my fingernail, scampering about in a plastic baggie. They came from a single fistful of Oregon soil. Ooh. The person holding that bag is Jim Labonte, cool, an entomologist with the Oregon Department of Agriculture.
14: The beetles that you hear are an exotic European species called Nebria brevicaulis, the European gazelle beetle. And they were found just a few years ago in Oregon, and that was the first detection in North America. And they have become so abundant that we are concerned that they might be starting to compete with and exclude other native species.
13: That's Labonte's beat these days. He works with exotic species. Exotic because they're from somewhere else. And it's not just Nebria brevicaulis that Labonte's on the lookout for.
15: This is European grapevine moth.
13: In the past few years, he's found one new foreign species every month. And those are just the ones he's detected.
15: Oh, yes.
13: On this particular day, Labonte's searching for bugs and traps in a lush vineyard in Hillsboro, Oregon, outside Portland. He's crouched down close to the ground.
14: Oh, this is called a pitfall trap. That's set in the ground, and it's used for catching insects that will crawl over the ground.
13: Labonte holds up the clear cup and eyes its contents. A mix of native and exotic bugs speckle the green liquid at the bottom. The same goes for the other traps scattered about the vineyard. Some local bugs, some foreign ones. Labonte doesn't welcome the ones from someplace else.
14: It's a type of ecological pollution, if you will. They don't belong there.
13: The real problems start when an exotic species becomes invasive, causing severe ecological and economic damage.
14: So, for instance, gypsy moth love oak trees. So where you have heavy infestations of gypsy moth, oak trees tend to diminish after a while, and they're replaced by other trees, like, for instance, maple trees. Asian longhorn beetle.
13: That's another kind of exotic invasive species.
14: Loves maple trees. So if that gets well established, you can pretty much kiss off maple trees. So when you lose one species, you don't normally lose just one species. You lose the species that are dependent on it or are associated with it.
13: Labonte's wife, Diana Kimberling, agrees. She's also an entomologist for the Oregon Department of Agriculture.
16: Last year we were dealing with eradicating gypsy moth here in Oregon. If it did become established, a lot of the native moths that are dependent on oaks could be outcompeted. So when those native species decline and you just have a single dominant exotic, it really does have this whole cascade of effects.
13: The real culprit here is global trade. Insects can burrow into packing crates or stow away on cargo ships and end up on a different coast, like in Oregon, where they can ravage native ecosystems.
14: So if we can detect them early, then it gives us the best chance for being able to either restrict their subsequent expansion of range, or to maybe even eradicate them.
13: Labonte told me one story about a time he helped out with an eradication effort in Chicago of the Asian longhorn beetle, scientific name Anoplophora glabropennis.
14: This is a species of beetle whose larvae bore in live trees. At that time, there was no recourse when you found an infested tree except to cut it down, burn it, or chip it into pieces so small that no larva could survive inside of it. So I happened to go into this one yard, which had a magnificent maple tree. The canopy of the tree filled the entire backyard, and I found evidence of the Asian longhorn beetle. And one of the most distressing things that I've had to do in my career was to tell the homeowner that this wonderful, beautiful tree was going to have to be destroyed. And she was clearly heartbroken, and understandably so. This tree had been part of her life. She had grown up in this house. But she understood the need to do this so that Chicago would not have such a widespread infestation of these that every tree of this type would be destroyed. And this demonstrates on a very small scale the impact of exotic invasive species.
13: Let us know if you've got a local example of how an exotic invasive species, insect or otherwise, gained a foothold in your community, or maybe how it was thwarted. To hear more stories about exotic invasive insects, just go to EOL.org. Our series, One Species at a Time, is produced by Atlantic Public Media in Woods Hole, Massachusetts. For the Encyclopedia of Life, I'm Ari Daniel Shapiro.
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19: This is the World Industrial News for Monday, October 5th. Brought to you by Industrial Info Resources of Sugar Land, Texas. A wide range of maintenance programs set to begin across the U.S. Metals and minerals industry in the coming months reflect the industry's multifaceted nature. Industrial Info Resources is tracking more than 120 maintenance-related projects industry-wide that are set to kick off in the fourth quarter, with the steel manufacturing and downstream metal processing sectors accounting for more than half of the total investment value. Economic activity in U.S. manufacturing dipped slightly, according to the Institute of Supply Management's latest Purchasing Managers Index survey, which comes amid high raw material prices and U.S. tariffs on Canada. 60 power generation projects in the U.S. are scheduled to break ground this September, representing a total investment value of $16.8 billion and roughly 18,083 megawatts of capacity across 10 fuel categories. Standalone battery energy storage systems rank third among power plant types. September for total investment, and it trails only solar in project count. The market for cage-free eggs is behind a substantial amount of the construction, both planned and underway, at U.S. egg farms. And the data backs up the movement. In a recent report, United Egg Producers reported that in 2025, 47% of the U.S. layer flock was in cage-free production, up from less than 5% in 2010. Both consumer demand and legislative action are driving the shift to cage-free facilities. Consumer opinion also is shifting more toward more awareness of the welfare of the animals used in U.S. food production, driving the market away from traditional battery cages and resulting in new construction. For details on these and other breaking news, read the full stories at industrialinfo.com. I'm Christine Ramos, reporting for Industrial Info News.

0: If you've got a story to tell, I'd like to hear you on the radio. 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
2: Hello, everyone. This is Ziania Correa with another installment of the audio news from Archaeologica. As usual, Archaeologica.org posted many great stories this week, so we had lots of excellent material to choose from. I think you'll like this week's choices. The newly discovered walls of a Maya room display astronomical calculations and calendar dates that go well beyond 2012. Coffins found in Cambodia's mountains reflect a culture quite different from the Angkor civilization of the lowlands. A couple of skulls from Spain's Middle Ages have some curious holes in them. And some names inscribed 2,800 years ago on a clay tablet found in southeastern Turkey appear to represent a long-lost language. This program is brought to you in part by the Turkish Ministry of Culture and Tourism, offering visitors to Turkey a unique experience among archaeological sites representing thousands of years of cultural heritage. Learn more about the wonders of Turkey at goturkey.com. Thanks go also to our supporting members, without whose help we would not be able to present this program. And now, here's Laura Pettigrew with the audio news from Archaeologica. We hope you find this to be a valuable part of your day.
3: Welcome to the audio news from Archaeologica. I'm Laura Pettigrew, and these are the headlines in archaeological and historical news from May 6th to May 12th, 2012. Our first story is from Guatemala, where archaeologists working at the ancient Maya ruins

0: archaeologists of Shultun have reported remarkable finds, including the oldest Maya astronomical tables ever discovered. The site also contains the first known example of Maya art painted on the walls of a dwelling. A report in the journal Science dates the discovery from the early 9th century, predating other Maya calendars by hundreds of years. Such calendars have gained fame in recent years due to claims that they predict the end of the world in 2012. The Maya civilization occupied Central America from about 2000 BC until its decline in the 16th century, following the colonization by the Spanish. Many early Maya sites remain undiscovered. Research first documented the ruins at Shultun in 1912, and mapping efforts in the 1920s and 1970s laid out much of the site's structure. Archaeologists have recorded the site's features, including a 35-meter-tall pyramid, but thousands of structures on the 30-square-kilometer site remain unexplored. In 2005, William Saturno, then at the University of New Hampshire, discovered the oldest known Maya murals at a site just a few kilometers away called San Bartolo. Then, in 2010, one of Dr. Saturno's students was following the tracks of more recent looters at Shultun when he discovered the vegetation-covered structure. The room measures about 2 meters on each side, with a 3-meter vaulted ceiling. A stone bench is the prominent feature of the room, suggesting it was a meeting place. The art on the east wall features a number of nearly life-size seated figures, dressed in black and wearing elaborate headdresses similar to a bishop's mitre. They all look toward the north wall, on which a more elaborately dressed figure in orange holds a stylus in a hand outstretched toward a figure that Dr. Saturno believes represented the king of Shultun. Scientists think the room was part of a complex associated with the work of Maya scribes. Most fascinating among the finds were astronomical tables, including 4 long numbers on the east wall that represent a cycle lasting up to 2.5 million days. The east wall is mostly covered by glyphs representing tabulations and shows various astronomical cycles, specifically that of Mars and Venus and the lunar eclipses. Dr. Saturno notes the scribes seem to have used it like a blackboard. The Maya calendar is a complex one that in modern terms would turn over at the end of 2012. However, the new find seems to undermine the prediction that this is tantamount to the end of the world, because the Shultun calendar stretches more than 7,000 years into the future. Researchers from New Zealand's University of Otago are working in the mountains of Cambodia in order to further illuminate the lost history of an unidentified people. Their research is focused on studying these lost people's mysterious burial rituals. The Otago researchers now have done the first radiocarbon dating for the unusual jar and log coffin interments found on exposed ledges high in southern Cambodia's rugged Cardamom Mountains. The researchers have been working since 2003 to geolocate and survey the 10 interment sites. Samples of coffin wood, tooth enamel, and bone are being used to date the site. With colleagues from Cambodia, Australia, the USA, and Scotland, Drs. Nancy Beaven and Sion Halcrow of the Department of Anatomy recently have published the dating of 4 sites in the journal Radiocarbon. These reveal that the mysterious funerary rituals practiced from at least AD 1395 to 1650 are unlike any other recorded in Cambodia. Dr. Beaven says that this period coincides with the decline and fall of the powerful kingdom of Angkor, which was based in the lowlands. According to Beaven, funeral practices in the Angkor Kingdom and its successors involved cremation rather than anything remotely like those found at the sites under study. This stark difference suggests that in cultural terms, these unidentified mountain dwellers were very different from their lowland contemporaries. Beaven notes that up to now, the bulk of research regarding the cultural history of the Khmer regions has focused on the lowlands. Through their work, the researchers hope to broaden the understanding of this history beyond the legacies of the Great Khmer Kingdom to include those who lived within its margins. According to Dr. Halcrow, archaeological findings from another of the 10 sites, which she and Beaven are preparing for publication, will offer important new clues about these mysterious people, their culture, trade connections, and biological adaptation to the environment. Moving on to Spain, researchers working in the area of Gormaz in the northern province of Soria have exhumed 2 skulls with perforations that include trepanation. They've been dated to the 13th and 14th centuries, a period in which trepanation was not commonly practiced. Trepanation is a surgical procedure by which the practitioner drills or scrapes a hole into the human skull, usually in order to treat cranial health problems. This practice has been around for a very long time. The earliest examples found date back some 10,000 years ago to the beginning of the Neolithic period. However, little evidence exists for later periods such as the Middle Ages. The two skulls in Soria trepanned between the 13th and 14th centuries are a surprising find. According to Belen López Martínez, researcher and co-author of the study from the University of Oviedo, cases of trepanation are common for the Bronze Age throughout Europe, mainly in the Mediterranean basin. In the Iberian Peninsula, many cases have been dated back to the Copper Age, some 4,000 years ago. However, few descriptions of trepanation date to the Middle Ages. One of the most outstanding cases actually comes from Spain. The King of Castile, Henry I, ruler from AD 1204 to 1217, underwent trepanation while still alive, possibly in an attempt to stop a hemorrhage caused by an accidental blow to the head. The accident subsequently led to his death. The two skulls found in the cemetery in Soria belong to a male between the ages of 50 and 55 years and a woman between 45 and 50 years. Another interesting aspect of the find is that trepanation in women is considered rare throughout all periods in history. In Spain, only 10% of trepanned skulls found belong to women. The procedure's technique differs between the two skulls. In the woman, the practitioner used a scraping technique while she was still alive. According to the researchers, the advanced wound scarring around the hole indicates she survived for a relatively long amount of time post-trepanation. The skull of the male was grooved with a sharp object, and it is unknown whether the trepanation occurred before or after his death. No signs of healing or scarring are visible. Researchers suspect various reasons for trepanation. Possibilities include magic or religious reasons, such as to free people from demons thought to be torturing them, and initiations as a way of performing rites of passage to adulthood or to turn someone into a warrior. Therapeutic reasons are also possible for trepanation, such as to treat and cure tumors, convulsions, epilepsy, migraines, loss of consciousness, and behavioral changes. Unfortunately, the physical evidence of trepanation doesn't tell us why it was performed. In our final story, clay tablets buried amidst the ruins of a 2,800-year-old Middle Eastern palace have provided evidence for a previously unknown ancient language. The discovery is important because it may help reveal the ethnic and cultural origins of some of history's first so-called barbarians. Residing in the mountains, these tribal groups preyed on the world's first great civilizations in the area of Mesopotamia, in what is now modern-day Iraq. A Cambridge University archaeologist found evidence of the long-lost language, probably spoken by a previously unknown people from the Zagros Mountains of western Iran, as he deciphered an ancient clay writing tablet unearthed by an international archaeological team excavating an Assyrian imperial governor's palace in the ancient city of Tushan in southeast Turkey. The tablet had the names of 60 women, probably prisoners of war or victims of an Assyrian forced population transfer program. However, when the Cambridge archaeologist, Dr. John McGinnis, began to examine the names in detail, he realized that 45 of them bore no similarity to any of the thousands of ancient Middle Eastern names already known to scholars. Because ancient Middle Eastern names are normally composites in full or abbreviated form, made up from ordinary words in the relevant local lexicon, scholars see the particular nature of the tablet's 45 mystery names as evidence of a previously unknown language. Originally part of the palace's archive, the clay tablets were used by local Assyrian imperial officials to record their administrative, political, and economic decisions and actions. The palace authorities were almost certainly deploying the 60 women, including the 45 with the unknown names, for some economic purpose, such as a craft activity like weaving. The text mentions that some of them were being sent to special local villages. Archaeologists and linguistics experts are ready to analyze the mystery names in greater detail to try to discover whether the letter order or letter frequency shows any similarities to previously known ancient tongues to which this mystery language could be related. The 45 women are thought to originate from somewhere in the central or northern Zagros Mountains, because that is the only area in which the Assyrians were militarily active at the relevant period for which the ancient languages are still largely unknown. The conquerors of the Zagros in the second half of the 8th century BC may have forced the women from their homeland and assigned them to work near Tushan. The German archaeological team led by Dr. Dirk Vick of Mainz University is carrying out the excavation of the palace at Tushan as part of an archaeological investigation into the ancient Assyrian city led by Professor Timothy Matney of the University of Akron in Ohio. That wraps up the news for this week. For more stories and daily news updates, visit Archaeologica on the World Wide Web at archaeologica.org, where all the news is history. I'm Laura Pettigrew, and I'll see you next week.
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2: 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Got it, man. 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We got it, Mr. Warden.
4: 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And thanks to Hilton and Auto Camp, I just slept under them. Picture me serving looks by the fire outside my luxurious Airstream, making s'mores with the kids, while a national park is our backdrop. 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

0: For Scientific American Science Quickly, I'm Rachel Feltman. Representative Eric Sorensen of Illinois spent 22 years forecasting the weather on television before winning his congressional seat in 2022. He now finds himself defending scientific agencies from unprecedented attacks at a time when climate change is pushing weather patterns into uncharted territory. Today, we're talking to Eric about how his scientific background shapes his approach to politics, what he'd change about the country's approach to catastrophic weather events, and why he thinks more scientists should consider running for office. Thanks so much for coming on to chat with us today.
1: Oh, it's great to be with you.
0: I'd love to start with a little bit about your background as a meteorologist. How did you get interested in the field and what was your career like?
1: Yeah, I grew up in Rockford, Illinois, and I grew up afraid of storms. I grew up afraid of tornadoes, right? And I just had this intense reaction every time they occurred, and I wanted to learn more. I'll never forget, I thought it was a punishment when my mom and dad took me to the library. They were like, all right, we need to get Eric to learn more about weather, right? And so I'm just like, as I started learning about it, I was hooked on it as a kid. And so all I wanted to be was the meteorologist on TV. And you know what? I got to do that for 22 years. And it was awesome.
0: Yeah. So then what got you into politics?
1: So, you know, I'll tell you a lot of different things. I was somebody who worked in my hometown of Rockford, Illinois. And aside from working in the district that I now serve in the Congress, I worked for a couple of years in Texas. And I am a believer and a lover of science. Everything that I do, I'm thinking about what is a scientific angle to whatever we do. And I'm sitting in the weather center. I'm forecasting the weather at WQAD-TV in the Quad Cities of Illinois and Iowa.
2: 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Meteorologist Eric Sorensen in the Storm Track 8 Weather Center.
1: And the top story was our Congresswoman Sherry Bustos announced that she was retiring. And the news anchors across the studio from me, they pointed at me and they're like, you need to do that. I'm like, I don't want to be a politician. That's stupid. That is the dumbest idea I've ever heard, right? I honestly was watching the ceiling fan go around trying to go to sleep that night. And I thought to myself, why wouldn't I do that? Right? Mm. We were going through a pandemic where we didn't have enough communicators of science as we were understanding it, as we were learning it. We needed to communicate it. We only had one Anthony Fauci. We needed 10,000 of him.
0: Yeah.
1: And so I realized that it wasn't so much just meteorology, but just by being there for people every day and really being trusted, it was the recipe for being elected to Congress, because I'm going to tell you, I was a total nerd in school. I would not have been elected the treasurer of my high school class. But the first time I ran for Congress, I won.
0: And how has your background informed how you operate as a politician? And I'm also curious, you know, how has your introduction to politics influenced you as a science communicator?
1: Well, look, I thought I was just going to go to the Congress and be the communicator of climate. Mm-hmm. I thought that that's going to be the lane that I need to travel as a meteorologist. Okay. And for in many instances, that's what I do. But then to be an outsider elected to Congress, it's a unique perspective, right? Because nobody communicates well there at all. We don't communicate any of the that people need to know about. And so, like, I get there and I realize, oh, wait a minute. Congress has an approved

0: to work with me, you know, when we need to do some important things.
1: And what have some of your biggest accomplishments been since you were elected?
0: I'll tell you, in the first Congress, one of the things that it's not necessarily related to science, but it was making sure that we passed the All-American Flag Act. It sounds really minuscule, but like the federal government spends a lot of money on flags and they should be made in America by American fibers and making sure that the grommets are made in America. It is something simple sounding, but it was really hard to get through the Congress and people have been trying to do that. And I was able to do that. Now, I'll tell you, things have changed in this Congress, you know, as you have President Trump that decides that he's going to go after and goes after the National Weather Service and how important these things are and how important the science of understanding climate is. As he goes after it, I am the pushback. Right. I'm leading that pushback to make sure that we're going to stand up for science and stand up for meteorology and climatology.
1: Yeah. Well, and I would love to talk a little bit more about that. You know, what have you and your colleagues been doing in response to these attacks on the National Weather Service?
0: I didn't think that I was going to have to argue the importance of the Weather Service, but, you know, I'm so glad that I'm here. Right. And then it was finding members on the other side of the aisle that understand the importance of it. So Congressman Mike Flood, he's a Republican out in eastern Nebraska. Also, I want to say, as a meteorologist, I have to work with a guy named Mike Flood. Right. And so he, like in eastern Nebraska, they get a lot of tornadoes.
1: Yeah.
0: And so we put forth a bill and we're championing a bill through the Congress that says that National Weather Service employees are essential and that we need to hire them back. And we're seeing success. We're seeing that the Trump administration is turning and now NOAA is able to hire these people back. I'm working with Congressman Nathaniel Moran. This congressman is in the reddest part of Texas, but also it's Tyler, Texas. It's the only place that I worked outside of Illinois. So we have this like common bond because I worked at KLTV. And so it's how are we getting the important weather information to rural America? And we started working on that before the tragedy happened in Texas. And so it's how can we make better policy that is not just going to be reactionary when we have these climate fueled disasters. It's how are we going to be upfront before they occur?
1: Yeah. And do you think that your colleagues in Washington in general and the administration specifically, do you think most of them understand the breadth of what the National Weather Service does and how important it is?
0: The tragedy that occurred in Texas, that's in Chip Roy's district. He is one of the most conservative Republican members. So he understands the value of it. He's not coming out against this now.
1: Right.
0: Because it happened to him. Tornado Alley, Oklahoma and Kansas and Texas and Louisiana and Mississippi and Alabama, these are all red states. Or if you look at these hurricane prone states, much of the same. Texas, Louisiana, Mississippi, Alabama, Florida, they're red states, right? So we can't politicize the science of meteorology. And I would even go even farther than that to say we should never politicize climatology either.
1: Yeah. And speaking of the politicization of climatology, we were just talking on the show recently about the push to pull back the endangerment finding and the report that doesn't just seem to attack the endangerment finding specifically, but does a lot of undermining the basic accepted science of climate change. What are your thoughts on that? You know, what do you think that Congress and other elected reps can do about that situation?
0: Well, I think it's fascinating to me, the far right, and they're trying to make it more mainstream, that they want people to believe that somehow there's climate modification going on or that there's some sinister, like airplanes are spraying chemicals into the air. And there are all of these nefarious reasons for what you're seeing, as opposed to understanding the basic climate science that says that humans are causing it, but in a different way. Why is it that some people are so susceptible to believing conspiracy theory, yet they won't believe the actual science? The science is pretty easy, that we can identify the carbon in the atmosphere to know that carbon occurred because we were burning fossil fuels. We understand these are basic principles of atmospheric science. We know that CO2 is the number one driver of global warming, yet we don't do anything about it. And I will even say, you know, as we are recording this,

0: I've got an air quality alert in my part of Northwestern Illinois. And we had, forgive me, I use hand gestures when I talk about the weather. We had a cold front come through the area, and now we're seeing a northerly wind. And that northerly wind is coming off of wildfires in Northern Ontario. Mm-hmm. Let's understand why this is occurring now versus before. Because now mm-hmm. we've pushed the jet stream so far to the north that the thunderstorms that are producing the cloud-to-ground lightning, okay, they used to happen in the prairie provinces, right? They used to happen where Canada had fire departments because there's highways, right? We can go mm-hmm. and fight them. But now the jet stream is so far to the north that the cloud-to-ground lightning is hitting in forests that are hundreds of miles away from civilization. And so there's no way for those to go out. And as a meteorologist, but also as a congressman, I'm communicating to the people here that what you're seeing with these air quality alerts, we had the worst air quality in the world the other day. This is the new norm. This is the new norm because we have changed the climate so much. And I don't know, no one knows, what are the health ramifications for how we have changed it? That's something that we're going to know, unfortunately, decades from now.
1: Yeah. What issues are you most concerned about right now when it comes to weather and the climate? And what sort of projects and enterprises are you excited about?
0: So, look, I worry that we may have people become apathetic when it comes to the climate crisis. I wish that we would have done more. I wish that we had curbed our emissions, that we had done that in the past 10, 20 years when we understood it, as opposed to just arguing over it. One of my motivations is to be the science guy, the meteorologist that's not afraid to work in the middle of the aisle, to be able to get people to understand that we need to move this forward. We need to make sure that we're innovating, that we're sustaining the next generation. Also, that it's smart to do right by the next generation. Mm-hmm. Let's talk about those things. So I do worry that as I am finding movement to move forward in the center of the aisle, even in a Trump administration, it is occurring, right? Mm-hmm. I worry that as I move people forward, we're going to lose the people that are maybe to the left that will say, it's too late of a cause. Why did I try so much? And so we do need to make sure that we don't give up on this.
1: Yeah.
0: It's not worth giving up, and we can't do it.
1: Yeah, absolutely. And what are you feeling optimistic about right now?
0: I'm really excited because I've been working kind of day in, day out right now. After the tragedy that we saw on the Guadalupe River in Texas, when I started seeing politicians just pointing fingers at each other, and I'm like, that's not going to solve a problem. Or do we argue how fast FEMA is going to get there afterwards? Why aren't we looking at what happened before? In the same respect, when we have an air disaster in this country, we have the NTSB. The NTSB goes and looks through every piece of data before the disaster occurred, everything that led up to it, so that we can change the policy, that we can change design. I look back, 1985, there was a horrific plane crash in North Texas. It was Delta 191 that hit.
2: At the tone, we've reached the top of the hour. WIZULP Newark.
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4: Now the news. I'm Wen Jie. People across China are enjoying a wide range of cultural and leisure activities during the ongoing week-long National Day holiday. In Beijing, over 210,000 festive flowers are on display at the Temple of Heaven, adding autumn colors to the historic site. In Yancheng, Jiangsu province, visitors joined a mass sing-along at a flower park. Performances featuring traditional culture and folk customs are drawing crowds in Henan and Shanxi provinces. Nighttime tourism is popular in Hubei province with concerts, folk performances, and a drone light show among the attractions. In Dafan County, Guizhou province, music merges with a distinct landscape in a concert set in terraced fields in Shixiang Ancient Town. A Chinese Foreign Ministry spokesperson says the country welcomes Russian President Vladimir Putin's attendance at the APEC Economic Leaders Meeting in Shenzhen in November. The remarks were in response to a question about whether the Chinese and Russian leaders will meet on the sidelines, after Russian media reported that Putin expected the meeting to yield positive results. The spokesperson said the strategic guidance of head of state diplomacy is the most important political guarantee for the steady and sustained development of bilateral ties. He said China is ready to work with Russia to deliver fruitful outcomes for the APEC China year. A Chinese People's Liberation Army Navy hospital ship is in Guinea for a 7-day friendly visit. The arrival of Auspicious Ark marked the first visit by a Chinese naval hospital ship to the African country. The ship will provide medical services from its main platform. Medical training and outreach teams will also visit the China-Guinea Friendship Hospital and a military camp for academic exchanges. They will provide medical consultations and treatment. The Navy of Iran's Islamic Revolutionary Guard Corps has reportedly targeted what it calls at least 7 violating oil tankers in the Strait of Hormuz in the past 5 days. The report said the IRGC Navy has targeted more than 1 oil tanker each day, despite Washington's claims that the strait is open and under its control. Iran tightened its grip on the strait on February 28th. Barring safe passage of vessels belonging to or affiliated with Israel and the U.S. following their joint strikes on Iranian territory. Yemen's Houthi group says it launched ballistic missiles and drones at an Aramco facility in the Saudi capital in retaliation for what it described as intensified Saudi air and missile strikes on Yemen. A spokesperson claimed the attack achieved its objective. He also said in a separate statement that 60 air and missile strikes hit Yemen over the past 24 hours. A series of explosions shook the Yemeni capital on Saturday. The Saudi-led coalition has described the Houthis' claims as misleading, saying they were intended to cover up losses sustained by the group. Meantime, Houthi and government forces have kept trading attacks to seek control of key mountainous positions in southwestern Taiz province. Investigations into an incident aboard a Fly Dubai flight have found that the co-pilot attempted to commit a terrorist act. Attorney General of the United Arab Emirates said the co-pilot began carrying out the alleged plan during the flight. Hamad Saif al-Shamsi said the co-pilot attacked the captain with a crash axe inside the cockpit and attempted to take control of the aircraft's flight controls. Investigations are continuing to determine the full circumstances and motives behind the incident. A forest fire has killed a person and injured 2 others in southern Peru. The identity of the dead victim has not been determined. The 2 injured people are under medical treatment. China finished its campaign at the 20th Asian Games with 169 gold medals, 89 silver, and 83 bronze for a total of 341 medals, topping both the gold medal and overall medal standings. It was China's best performance at an Asian Games held outside the country. And that's the news. I'm Wen Jie.
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6: Hi there, I'm Thane Maynard. Uh-oh, I guess it's come to this. I took my dog to the veterinarian this week, and though my vet said she's healthy, he also said she's gained weight and I'm feeding her too much. After a positive and somewhat lengthy discussion about the problem with giving dogs treats, I realized this all sounds pretty familiar. My vet's point was that giving animals treats as rewards is actually more positive for the pet owner than for the pet. They don't really need it, and dogs in particular prefer our attention and play. The trouble is, most packaged pet treats are high calorie and the equivalent of animal cookies. I left with instructions for her to get more exercise and eat more vegetables like baby carrots if treats are needed. Of course, this is the exact same message I get from my own doctor. Eat more vegetables, get outside, and go for a walk. We have the same challenge at the zoo. In the wild, most animals are extremely fit in order to survive. In zoos, it's a challenge to not let your animals bulk up, from cheetahs to gorillas or even elephants, with more calories than they need. So we work hard to keep our animals active and feed them the same food they eat in the wild.
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10: Coming up, scientists seek a better way to diagnose endometriosis. I'm Christine Suh, and this is Science Elements. Endometriosis is a chronic, often painful disease affecting at least 5 million American women. Doctors aren't sure what causes it, and confirming the diagnosis with certainty requires surgery. But now a team of scientists in the United States and India say they may be closing in on a way to diagnose the condition with just a blood test. Their report, based on a study in mice, appears in the journal of Proteome Research, a publication of the American Chemical Society. Endometriosis occurs when tissue that normally lines the side of the uterus grows outside of it. Even when it's displaced, the tissue acts as if it's in the uterus, thickening, breaking down, and bleeding with a woman's menstrual cycle. To confirm whether a woman has endometriosis, a surgeon has to perform laparoscopic surgery that involves inserting a lighted tube to look inside the abdomen. Research suggests that the condition is related to a change in lipid metabolism. Manak Dutta and colleagues wanted to find out whether endometriosis has a specific lipid profile that might lead to a less invasive diagnostic test. The researchers tested blood samples from a group of mice with a disorder, as well as from a control group. They found that mice with endometriosis indeed had a lipid profile distinct from the control animals. Although further work would be needed to validate the results in humans, the study suggests that a simple blood test, along with other clinical indicators, could potentially be used to diagnose the disease. Well, that's all for now. Join us next time as we explore how transparent wood could help us see the light of day more often. Science Elements is a production of the American Chemical Society, the world's largest scientific society. To learn more about the article featured in this episode, go to acs.org/science-elements. Thanks for listening.
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13: Hello and welcome to another edition of Question of the Week from the Naked Scientists with me, Diana O'Carroll. This week I've got a sizzling poser for our expert.
14: Hi, this is Robin. I'm calling from California in the USA. I had a question about electric eels. I was wondering how do they themselves do not get hurt by the electric shocks that they use to communicate or stun prey? And since they're in water, how far does the current carry?
13: So how can an eel generate 500 volts without cooking itself? Well, here's the answer.
15: I'm Dr. Mark Briffer, and I'm a lecturer in marine biology at the University of Plymouth. First of all, an electric eel isn't really an eel. It's a member of a family of fish called gymnotids, or knifefish, and the scientific name is rather aptly Electrophorus electricus. In most animals, electric currents are used in nerves to carry information and to control muscle movements, and what makes fish like electric eels special is that they can exploit this property of muscle tissue and discharge bursts of electric current into the surrounding water. And they do this using an electric organ made out of modified muscle tissue in the tail. If electric eels can generate these strong discharges, what stops them from electrocuting themselves? Well, first of all, the electric organs are in the flanks of their tail, and this means that the discharge occurs closer to the water than to the eel's internal organs. And since water is more conductive than body tissue, the charge travels away from the eel. There's a second possibility, and that's that because the discharge is very quick, the current doesn't flow for long enough to shock an animal as large as an electric eel. But for its prey, which are usually smaller fish, the short burst is enough to shock and stun, or sometimes even kill them. So electric eels are unlikely to cause a damaging electric shock to humans, but it's still not going to be a very pleasant experience to be on the receiving end of one, and an impressive 2-meter-long pet electric eel probably isn't a very good idea. It's quite difficult to work out how far the discharge will travel, but prey being stunned or killed up to a distance of 2 meters away from the eel have been reported.
13: Eels must still have electrical receptors, however, as they need to communicate. But back to the more human method of communication, writing.
16: Hi, this is Thomas from Uttlesford, and I'm a science teacher. This is my question. What is the smell of old books? The older the book, the better it smells. I'm not talking about the old mouldy smell of an ill-kept book. I'm talking about the heartwarming smell of a book you've loved and kept for 20 years. So what is the smell of old books?
13: And after that, we'll be looking at other sources of smelliness.
17: Hi, I'm John Montserrat from Cambridge, Mass. In the USA. And when I hear music, I have a perception in my brain about how noisy it is. Loud things always feel loud to me, and quiet things always seem quiet, of course. It doesn't matter whether it's a high note or a low note or a trumpet or a piano, my sense of how big the noise is always accurate. So my question is, how accurate is my sense of bigness for smell? When I sense a very strong smell like rotten food, does that mean there's a lot of this odor in the air? Or can my nose play tricks on me by being super sensitive to some smells that are actually tiny?
13: So if you know what makes a book smell so good, or why one is more intense than the other, get in touch by emailing questionoftheweek@thenakedscientist.com or put your ideas in our forum. That's thenakedscientist.com/forum.
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1: Today is October 4th on Tidbits in Time, an interesting day. Stay with me to hear about the disruptive origins of the Gregorian calendar. We'll tell you all about the most printed and distributed book of all time. And in a special segment, you'll hear about another publishing dynasty that people have been enjoying for generations. All that plus the founding of the famous Texas Institution of Higher Learning. Tidbits in Time is next, so don't go anywhere. It was on October 4th, 1582, that Pope Gregory XIII decreed a change to the calendar. The next day was October 15th, 1582, a full 10-day adjustment. The new Gregorian calendar, as it came to be known, updated the previous Julian system. Many people marked their dates of birth and other meaningful dates with OS for old style and NS for new style, including Thomas Jefferson on his tombstone. It was on October 4th, 1535, that the first complete English translation of the Bible was printed by Miles Coverdale. The Coverdale Bible was an important undertaking that was completed a millennia and a half after the time that Jesus walked the earth. The Bible, in its various forms and versions, has been the most printed and distributed book in the history of mankind. One estimate, in 1995, put the number of copies around 6 billion, and now we have e-books. October 4th, 1862 saw the birth of Edward L. Stratemeyer in Elizabeth, New Jersey. He created the Bobbsey twins, Tom Swift, the Hardy Boys, and Nancy Drew, among others. He wrote 150 books himself, but his series books became so popular he couldn't keep up with demand. So, unlike anyone before or since, he formed what came to be called the Stratemeyer Syndicate, wherein he hired freelance authors, outlined his books, made sure that each began with an introduction of the characters and a recap of the previous books in the series. Then he had his authors for hire write exactly 25 chapters and end every chapter with a good cliffhanger. He eventually produced more than 700 titles, which still sell about 6 million copies today, some of which have been modernized. You can relive your childhood, or you can pass along a heritage of good children's fiction to your children or grandchildren by buying either new ones at a bookstore or vintage copies available at online bookstores.
2: On October 4, 1876, Texas A&M University opened as the Agricultural and Mechanical College of Texas, thus becoming Texas' first public institution of higher education. It now has branches in College Station, Kingsville, Corpus Christi, Texarkana, San Antonio, Commerce, Stephenville, and Canyon. 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
23: Today, 3,000. The University of Houston presents this series about the machines that make our civilization run and the people whose ingenuity created them. How large a number is 3,000? So far, only 28 baseball players have made that many hits. It's the number of years since the reign of King David of Israel or the life of Zarathustra. It'd take us a couple hours just to count to 3,000 aloud, and 3,000 is the number of this episode of The Engines of Our Ingenuity. I began this program back on January 4, 1988, and was the sole voice through the first 1,600 episodes. Since number 2000, the radio station has taken over management of the program, scheduling, distribution, internet. Now a half dozen or so people do episodes regularly, and many more contribute intermittently. By the way, the speaker and writer are always one and the same, connected to the content and responsible for it. And the digital age has changed us since I began recording in 87. I don't just refer to that time when we corrected recording tape errors with a razor blade. Forward leaps in digital technology have changed our lives in far more fundamental ways. I had to spell out so much more content at first. You, good listener, well, we listeners, knew less back then. Today, we worry about our schools and the future of learning, yet we really are a smarter public today. We have much more background knowledge. The Internet has become a kind of external drive for our brains, a fact that's put all of education into chaos. Teaching can no longer be about imparting knowledge. All knowledge is there at the press of a button. The focus of education has to shift from imparting information to processing it. That's actually good news for those of us who do the program. We can, for example, spend less time defining the second law of thermodynamics and more time seeing what it means. The process is more fun for all of us, speakers and listeners alike. Another bedrock idea behind the program has been the interconnectivity of creative ideas. While the many voices of the program bring many backgrounds of expertise, the program must never become a set of specialty modules. That would kill our whole premise that creativity springs from cross-fertilization. So, operations researcher Andy Boyd will talk about music. Horn player Roger Kaza might tell about early Native American civilization. Librarian Margaret Culbertson explains a 19th century artificial stone material. Astronaut Michael Barrett dives into the logbooks of an early sailing ship's surgeon. Back in the 80s, some people said, the program is about engines. How can you talk about art, writers, psychology? Others expressed surprise and delight when I did so. No more. The Internet has made us all aware that invention arises at the intersection of two different lines of thinking. Things have changed since we first went to air. You listeners have changed as well. You've grown. And you have, I hope, helped us to grow as well. I'm John Leinhardt at the University of Houston, where we're interested in the way inventive minds work.
0: WIZU.
19: Disclaimer. Soundbeat, its producers, and support staff do not in any way promote or condone the actions of 19th century Italian doctors or opera house directors. You're on The Soundbeat. That singer you hear, what's your mental image? An elderly woman? A young boy? How about a 44-year-old man? This recording represents the end of a very weird period in music's long, weird history. Alessandro Moreschi was the last of the castrati, opera singers who had been castrated before puberty. Here's Moreschi with the Christian hymn Laudamus Te. So, a castrati's voice wouldn't break, but had the force of fully developed lungs behind it. Castration was outlawed in Italy in 1870, and Moreschi was the only castrati to make solo sound recordings. Time out for trivia. How many boys were castrated yearly at the height of castrati craze? 40, 400, or 4,000? Find out now at soundbeat.org. Soundbeat is produced at the Belfer Audio Archive at Syracuse University. I'm Brett Barry.
4: Okay, you've introduced me to yet another field guide, kind of a surprising one, I do have to admit, although I'm interested in all sorts of things, a field guide to bacteria, right?
5: It doesn't come with a microscope.
4: Right. Aren't they a little small for a field guide?
5: Yeah, but it's sort of an attention-grabbing title because
4: it certainly
5: it's
4: is.
5: Like, you know, how can you? But in fact, there is such a book. It's from Comstock Publishing, and the author's Betsy Dyer. But her point is that, the individual bacteria are tiny, but they occur in such huge numbers and often have colors or emissions that are noticeable to the naked eye that you can actually go around looking at habitats and identifying the kinds of bacteria by what you see with the naked eye.
4: Is it full of beautiful photographs like other field guides now are?
5: Yeah, I guess it depends on what you mean by beautiful.
4: Photographs, let's say.
5: Yeah, photographs, colorful and bubbling and things like that.
4: Mm-hmm. Well, tell me some fun facts from the field guide for bacteria.
5: The introduction's pretty neat, actually, because she's really into microbial life, which most of us are not that aware of, but she makes some really interesting points and says that, you know, we think bacteria are kind of weird because they're small and do these. She said that we're the weird ones, that if you added up what most life on the planet is, it is these microbes. And we're strange because we're so big and multicellular and all this kind of stuff. So it's a fun introduction. But then she goes chapter by chapter with basic types. And one of these types of bacteria, they're called alpha proteobacteria. Like, okay. But it turns out you can actually see evidence of them existing with the naked eye.
4: Now, some bacteria make scummy things or, you know, you can tell when bacteria is there. Is that what you mean? Kind of like there's so many of them or they're doing such weird things that...
5: Yeah, things that you wouldn't even really connect with a living thing. Like if you walk to a wetland, like I see this at Paul Smith's all the time. You walk by some of the boggy or marshy areas and you see this kind of a rusty, cruddy-looking sediment or color to the water.
4: Like a film on top, you mean?
5: Yeah, and sometimes there's this sort of a shiny metallic film on top. But that's not just chemicals. That's produced by these bacteria as a sort of a waste product. They precipitate out metals like iron or, in the case of that shiny scum, manganese.
4: Well, if you touch that, it does sort of break. It doesn't like... I mean, it actually breaks.
5: It's a little thin sheet of metal.
4: Huh.
5: And it'll shatter like little ice flows. And the rust, too, like, if you find an old pipeline in a place like that that's crusted with rust and full of it, some of that is normal rusting, but a lot of it is precipitated by the bacteria. Same as if you ever watch on TV or if you're lucky enough to go to a big old shipwreck under the sea.
4: And it's so clumpy with...
5: Totally clumpy with the rust and stalactites of rust.
4: Like icicles
5: off.
4: Of rust.
5: Icicles of rust. That would also be the bacterial stuff.
4: Huh.
5: So that would be with the naked eye that you can see it. Another neat thing about these metal-loving bacteria or metal-producing ones is a lot of them make natural magnets inside their cells out of the iron particles.
4: It's like a compass?
5: So they don't get lost? They don't get lost in the woods. And it's funny, if you looked under the microscope, they actually get these little tiny crystals of magnetite, basically iron ore, and they make a line out of them, a row, and they wrap it up in a membrane, and it's actually a magnet.
4: What do they use it for?
5: It helps them orient with the Earth's magnetic field to tell north and south. And, like, you know, why do they care? And
4: yeah.
5: No one really knows. But one speculation is it actually ironically tells which way up and down is, which can be important if you're in this wetland or in a sediment or a soil. If you go up and down, you'll get more or less nutrition or oxygen or whatever you need.
4: Hmm.
5: And these things don't have a brain or eyes or anything.
4: So are these related to bog iron?
5: Yeah. Yeah, you may
4: I never could figure that out. They would find iron in the bog.
5: Yeah, Vikings used to do this in Europe and actually lots of cultures in certain kinds of bogs. If you dig down in, there are these crusty, chunky layers of rust, which again is from these kinds of bacteria, and they precipitate out, you know, sort of molecule by molecule, this iron. And the Europeans had figured out, and other cultures too, how to take that and heat it up to about 1,000 degrees and get the iron out of it.
4: It's amazing, isn't
5: again, it? It's from bacteria. You never would have thought it.
4: Thanks very much, Dr. Kurt Steger of Paul Smith College. I'm Martha Foley.
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9: The election no one sees. Our topic on the public square today with Dave Zanotti. Dave, there are 10 states that are facing constitutional amendments regarding abortion.
24: 10 states, Wayne. And we've got listening friends in all of these states. Arizona, Colorado, Florida, Maryland, Missouri, Montana, Nebraska, New York, Nevada, and South Dakota.
9: That's a varied list, isn't it?
24: It is a varied list, and in each of the instances, there is an underlying additional agenda. It's not just what's on the constitutional amendment, but there are electoral consequences, and there are future consequences about what the abortion industry is trying to do in general in regards to the entire question of abortion and many other questions, including moving over into the question of the transgender movement and other issues. So this is not a small thing, and it's no one's paying any attention to it. Oh, at the top of the ticket, there's lots of conversations about abortion and bans, but this is below the radar screen and is far more impactful than who the next president's going to be. Far more impactful. So those are the 10 states, and if people would like to have our notes on this, we've got a book called Abortion in America, and it's a fact book on all that's going on in this subject, but we've also attached our analysis of these 10 state ballot issues to that amendment, to that document. So when you go online and visit and get the Abortion in America book, if you go to the appendix, you will find in the addendum section, you will find a full conversation of these 10 ballot issues, so you won't be caught by surprise.
9: It's a great job that you and the staff have done putting this together. You'll find it online. You can read it anytime and pass it on. Go to life.aproundtable.org. That's life.aproundtable.org.
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27: 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New research weighs against the standard notion that the ancient Greeks practiced infanticide. Cave excavation in the Haida Gwaii Archipelago off the northern coast of British Columbia has revealed North America's oldest known domestic dog. An infant burial in an Italian cave shows that people there more than 10,000 years ago cared for the infant as a real person. And a new compilation of data on the distribution of certain architectural features unique to Scotland appears to show that Scotland and England were culturally different even before the Romans arrived on the scene. The Audio News team would like to thank our friends for helping us continue the show without a break since we started more than 20 years ago. 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And now, here's Laura Pettigrew with the audio news from Archaeologica. We hope you find this to be a valuable part of your day.
10: Welcome to the audio news from Archaeologica. I'm Laura Pettigrew, and these are the headlines in archaeological and historical news for the week of December 12th through the 18th, 2021. Our first story this week features a new study that challenges long-held assumptions surrounding infanticide in ancient Greece. It has been widely accepted that it was common practice in ancient Greece for infants born with disabilities or perceived weakness to be killed or abandoned. This common notion originates with ancient Greek writings, most notably those written by the Greek scholar Plutarch around the 1st century AD. His accounts describe infanticidal practices among ancient Greeks, especially the Spartans. For generations, these assumptions have colored perceptions of ancient Greece, and in some cases have been used as a precedent to justify unethical eugenics and ethnic cleansing. As reported by science.org, a new study published in the journal Hesperia argues that a review of archaeological and literary evidence does not support infanticide as a widespread practice in ancient Greece. The author of the paper, Debbie Sneed of California State University, Long Beach, notes that Plutarch was writing about events that took place 700 years before his lifetime. Plutarch's own account even mentions a Spartan king who was unusually short and impaired in his legs. A Greek doctor, writing around 400 BC, advised contemporary physicians on how to aid adults who are weasel-armed from birth. These accounts suggest that babies born visibly different still had an opportunity to live to adulthood as productive members of society. According to Sneed, archaeological evidence supports this interpretation. Numerous remains of infants with profound health problems display signs that they were cared for beyond their first weeks of life. In 1931, excavators in Athens uncovered the skeletal remains of more than 400 babies. In a 2018 analysis, archaeologists found that the infants were nearly all just a few days old when they died, consistent with expected patterns of high infant mortality in the ancient world, rather than selective infanticide. Additionally, excavations across Greece have unearthed terracotta figurines and small globular ceramic bottles with spouts, some with infant tooth marks. The specialized feeding bottles are primarily found only in the graves of infants and young children. Considering their relative rarity, Sneed argues that these bottles could have been used for children with cleft palates or other disabilities that made nourishment difficult. The figurines depict adults utilizing the bottles with their young, but some also portray adults with deformities, including individuals with severe cleft palates. According to Sneed, the combined textual and archaeological evidence demonstrates a community-level investment in the survival of infants born with anomalous limbs or disabilities. However, not every scholar is convinced. According to Christian Lays of the University of Manchester, ethnographic examples from other societies show babies were abandoned or killed regularly if families could not afford to raise them. Societal discomfort or shame, he suggests, might help explain why a common practice might not be mentioned in more ancient sources. It is also possible that even if infants with disability were not killed, they may have been left in public places to be picked up and raised by others more able or willing than their parents. Our next story takes us to British Columbia, where archaeologists have discovered a variety of artifacts and remains in coastal caves. As reported by Hakai Magazine and reprinted by Smithsonian Magazine, the discoveries of the Haida Gwaii Archipelago off Canada's northwest coast include the earliest discovered remains of a domesticated dog in the Western Hemisphere. According to Daryl Fedgie, an archaeologist at the Hakai Institute in British Columbia and lead author of the study, caves are magnets for animals and people. However, unlike in other parts of the world where caves have yielded many archaeological insights, cave excavations aren't common in British Columbia. In excavating three caves on Haida Gwaii, the team found a hearth, stone tools, and resharpening flakes. Among the animal bones collected from the caves are the remains of brown bears and deer. Both species appear to have disappeared from the archipelago around 11,700 years ago, although deer were later reintroduced. While brown bears are common on the British Columbia mainland, this is the first evidence that they were ever on Haida Gwaii. By far the most striking of the animal remains was a tooth. Using DNA analysis and radiocarbon dating, the team determined it came from a domestic dog that lived 13,100 years ago. This is the oldest evidence of domestic dogs ever reported in the Americas. According to Quentin Mackey, an archaeologist with the University of Victoria on British Columbia, dogs are an indicator of the human presence. This find extends the length of human occupation of Haida Gwaii by 2,000 years. The digs were conducted in collaboration with the Haida Nation of Indigenous Americans. Skill Highlands Alan Davidson, a Haida hereditary chief and archaeologist who took part in the excavations, emphasizes that artifacts and animal remains are more than just ancient discoveries. According to Davidson, Haida people have lived on and cared for Haida Gwaii for thousands of years. His nation's oral histories recount the Haida people's deep history in this region that Western archaeology is only now uncovering. Our third story takes us to Italy, where archaeologists have found the earliest known burial of a female infant in Europe. As reported by the Smithsonian Magazine, the baby has been named Neve in honor of a nearby river and was 40 to 50 days old when she died about 10,000 years ago. Neve's remains were wrapped in a shroud adorned with more than 60 beads and four pendants made of shells. Uncovered nearby was a Eurasian eagle owl talon thought to be a gift for the infant girl. According to lead author and University of Colorado archaeologist Jamie Hodgkins, the number of Mesolithic period burials found between 10,000 and 11,000 years ago is very low. Finding the bones of babies from prehistoric or ancient times is rare due to their extreme fragility, reports Tom Metcalf of National Geographic. The already rare discovery is especially unusual because the remains were well enough preserved to extract DNA. The location of Neve's grave is in the mountains of Liguria, a region in northwestern Italy. Researchers began studying the cave in 2015 after looters exposed Ice Age tools there. Signs of activity in the cave date back more than 50,000 years, to a time when its inhabitants would most likely have been Neanderthals. Archaeologists found boar and elk bones that showed signs of butchering, as well as charred animal fat. After digging deeper into the cave in 2017, the team found the infant's burial site, and in 2018, they fully excavated her grave. Tests conducted on the infant's teeth revealed details of her short life. According to the study, carbon and nitrogen analysis found that before she was born, her mother ate a land-based diet. Neve experienced stress in the womb that led her teeth to temporarily stop growing. The ornaments buried with Neve were made with care and show signs of prolonged wear, suggesting they were passed down from other members of the community. The decorated nature of Neve's burial indicates significant emotional investment in the infant. As the team argues in the journal Scientific Reports, the burial reflects the infant's treatment as a full person by an early Mesolithic hunter-gatherer culture, with the items buried alongside her as her acknowledgement of that personhood. researchers compared the find to the remains of two infants buried at Upward Sun River in Alaska some 11,500 years ago and discovered in 2013. In both cases, the infants appear to have been recognized as people in their own right. We end the week in Scotland, where a new study of Iron Age settlements illustrates that the people of prehistoric Scotland and England were culturally divergent long before Roman arrival in Britain. As reported by Heritage Daily, the study of Iron Age settlements shows that certain architectural features were nearly exclusive to Scotland and not common in England between the 2nd and 4th centuries BC. These distinctive differences in the archaeological record are significant because they show this divergence occurred long before the Roman frontier zone may have severed societies. The features involved in the study include stone towers called brocks and duns, wooden house platforms in lakes called crannogs, and underground structures known as souterrains. According to archaeologist Ronan Tullis, director of Gard Archaeology, the archaeological divergence does not equate with the line of Hadrian's Wall, but instead more closely with the Anglo-Scottish border. The distributions of these distinctive settlement patterns are found across Scotland, but not in northern England or farther south. This may in part explain why the Romans failed to absorb Scotland into their empire despite three major military campaigns. This failure is often attributed to the changing political and military priorities of Rome, but it may owe more to the nature of Iron Age society in Scotland. Archaeologists are beginning to recognize that Iron Age Scottish society was anarchic in nature, lacking institutional leadership. This is unlike the tribal kingdoms the Romans encountered in what is modern-day England, which were more easily co-opted by Roman power and influence. Hadrian's Wall and Roman influence are often blamed for the divergence between Scotland and England, but this new archaeological evidence suggests that Hadrian's Wall was not a cause, but instead an effect of existing cultural differences between the peoples of what later became Scotland and England. This cultural divergence continued into the medieval period. Clear evidence for the adoption of aspects of Roman culture does not appear in Scotland until the 5th century AD, when Latinized names of native inhabitants and Christian symbology are found inscribed on stones in southern Scotland. These adoptions of small pieces of Roman culture occurred long after Rome abandoned Britain, and medieval Scottish communities likely participated on their own terms. The adoption of separate cultural trajectories led to the distinct formations of the two kingdoms, entirely independently of Hadrian's Wall. That wraps up the news for this week. For more stories and daily news updates, visit Archaeologica on the World Wide Web at archaeologica.org, where all the news is history. 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I'm Laura Pettigrew, and I'll see you next week.
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13: Human trash is a bird's feast or a last supper? This is Sandra Tsinglo with the lowdown on science. Meet Andrea Townsend and colleagues from Hamilton College and UC Davis. They tested for differences in cholesterol levels, general health, and survival rates between urban and rural baby crows. Then they investigated the impact of people food on rural nestlings. They gave them McDonald's cheeseburgers. Turns out, city crows have higher cholesterol than their country cousins. And the Big Mac attack is real. It raised the cholesterol in rural birds to near city levels. Before your feathers get ruffled, scientists don't know if this is a bad thing. Some baby crows are healthier with higher cholesterol. Either way, seems like fodder for a Hitchcock film or a disturbingly cute kids' meal toy from Burger King.

0: At the tone, we've reached the top of the hour. 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
2: This is UN News Today with me, Daniel Johnson. The headlines. In Haiti, extortion, gang violence and hunger are still the daily reality for millions. Meanwhile, in Ukraine, the ongoing war threatens even greater regional disaster and must end, insists Human Rights Chief Volker Turk. And in Gaza, the WHO appeals to Israel to end delays to life-saving medical deliveries needed desperately by Palestinians bracing for winter. We start in Haiti, where the Caribbean island nation's people are still in the grip of lethal gang violence as it continues to adapt and expand, the UN's top rights official Volker Turk said on Friday. In an update to the Human Rights Council, Mr. Turk welcomed the first gang suppression force operations mandated by the UN Security Council. These will help boost security in Haiti, but the force remains far below the strength needed, Mr. Turk insisted, in support of its full accelerated deployment with human rights safeguards embedded. At least 5,700 people have been confirmed killed or injured by gangs or during operations against them since the 1st of January, according to the UN Human Rights Office, OHCHR. Gang members have also kidnapped more than 230 people and raped at least 1,000 women and girls. The real figures are likely much higher, Mr. Turk said. In his update, the High Commissioner for Human Rights also warned that extortion, looting and destruction of property are crippling economic activity in Haiti. The constant danger prevents people from reaching schools, hospitals and essential services, Mr. Turk stressed. Staying with the UN rights chief, who's also warned that the ongoing war in Ukraine risks an even greater regional disaster unless Russia's full-scale invasion ends. Speaking at the Human Rights Council in Geneva, Mr. Turk condemned what he called a human rights catastrophe in Ukraine, marked by shocking levels of sexual violence against civilians and prisoners of war by Russian forces.
3: The full-scale invasion unleashed by the Russian Federation is killing and injuring hundreds of people every week as front lines barely move. Apartment buildings, schools, medical centers, railways, seaports, gas stations, shops, and logistics and telecommunication companies have been hit in recent attacks.
2: Mr. Turk said that the Russian leadership should also consider what this war is doing to their own society, which he maintained was becoming a militarized economy that puts death and destruction ahead of healthcare and education. During the first 8 months of this year, UN human rights monitors in Ukraine have verified nearly 15,300 civilians killed and injured. On average, that's more than 400 every week. Repeated delays in bringing life-saving medicines, prosthetics and more from Israel into Gaza are having devastating consequences for Palestinians who urgently need them. That's the message from the UN World Health Organization, WHO, whose representative in the occupied Palestinian territory, Dr. Reinhild van der Wert, urged the Israeli authorities to release the pressure on medical supplies. She also stressed that essential medicines and prosthetics should not be considered as dual use and banned by Israel on the grounds that they could be used by Hamas fighters. Instead, they are medical items anybody needs anywhere to run a hospital or a clinic, she said.
4: A truck full of non-priority supplies or the right supplies arriving too late doesn't save lives. That's the question that actually matters. Not how much crossed the border, but whether the extraordinary health workers that I meet every time when I'm in Gaza, whether they have the supplies when and where needed, and whether patients are getting the medical care they need and deserve. And today, unfortunately, that answer is clearly no.
2: It is almost 12 months since a fragile ceasefire agreement was reached between Hamas fighters and Israel. It has not prevented ongoing Israeli airstrikes and other military activity. Gaza's humanitarian situation remains overwhelming, warned the UN Aid Coordination Office, OCHA. As in previous winters in Gaza, the enclave's residents are expected to face a heightened risk of preventable disease outbreaks linked to the absence of safe shelter, a lack of clean water, and the high prevalence of rats, whose bites transmit infection. The destruction of public health laboratories has also complicated the task of identifying potential epidemics, WHO warned. Daniel Johnson, UN News.
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6: Your private world. The Monday morning memo for August 6th, 2012. Reality doesn't exist. At least not in the way we usually think of it. Dr. Jorge Martins de Oliveira writes,
7: our perception does not identify the outside world as it really is, but the way that we are allowed to recognize it as a consequence of transformations performed by our senses. We experience electromagnetic waves not as waves, but as images and colors. We experience vibrating objects not as vibrations, but as sounds. We experience chemical compounds dissolved in air or water not as chemicals, but as specific smells and tastes. Colors, sounds, smells, and tastes are products of our minds built from sensory experiences. They do not exist as such outside our brain. Actually, the universe is colorless, odorless, insipid, and silent.
6: Dr. Oliveira isn't a touchy-feely philosopher, a half-wit existentialist, or the delusional leader of a religious cult. He's the director of the Department of Neurosciences at an important institute in Rio de Janeiro. I love Latin American scientists. They speak of the beauty of science more poetically than do scientists in the United States. According to Oliveira, each of us lives in a private world of our own perceptions. Speaking of this perceptual reality, he writes,
7: although you and I share the same biological architecture and function, perhaps what I perceive as a distinct color and smell is not exactly equal to the color and smell you perceive. We may give the same name to similar perceptions, but we cannot know how they relate to the reality of the outside world. Perhaps we never will.
6: But isn't there an objective reality that's the same for all of us? Sure there is, in the purest objective reality. 7 billion of us are trapped on a tiny speck of dust that circles an 11,000-degree fireball as it shoots through a limitless vacuum at 252 times the speed of a rifle bullet. And none of us ever thinks about it. That seems almost surreal, doesn't it? I point out the subjective nature of our perceptual realities to underscore the importance of articulate communication. Are you able to make others see what you see and feel what you feel? If so, you have persuasion, the most powerful of human skills. Physical speed, agility, and strength seem puny standing next to it. Indeed, the pen is mightier than the sword. Next Monday, we'll examine the word choices of a great contemporary writer during the first 30 minutes of our monthly one-hour video webcast for subscribers. I hope to teach you how to choose words as he chooses them, so that you might speak and write with greater persuasive power. I'll also be revealing a 25-year secret. Specifically, the criteria my firm uses to select which radio schedules to purchase from the thousands that are submitted to my media buyers each year. I'll teach you how to extract more benefit from your ad budget. The wizards of ads are known for the growth of their clients, small businesses who currently air 52-week schedules on more than 700 radio stations across the United States, Australia, and Canada. Eyebrows will jump when I reveal the criteria we use for choosing these stations. Tempers will flare. Media salespeople everywhere will shout, "We're doing it wrong." I've decided not to worry about that. Instead, I'll be trying to wrap my head around how we can fly at 252 times the speed of a rifle bullet and still feel as though we're standing still. Whoosh. Roy H. Williams. P.S. There's still time for you to subscribe to the monthly video webcast if you like. 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
1: Hi, my name is Ken Chisholm. I'm the director of the Science Working Group at Radio Newark. 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
3: Put the icon into your ad copy. Radio works best, but this technique also works well in newspaper classifieds.
4: 5.
3: Always mention the price of the house.
4: 6.
3: Never mention the square footage, the number of bedrooms, or the address. Let's say it's a white frame house with a front porch, the kind that blanketed America during the first half of the 20th century. Older parts of every town are littered with these. The only thing this house has going for it is a giant tree in the front yard.
5: Telling your friends how to find your new house will be easy.
6: We're the house with a giant tree in the yard. You can't miss us.
5: That big tree is begging for a tire swing. Will yours be the family that finally hangs one from that massive branch? Add a white picket fence and it's the house of Tom Sawyer. Here comes Becky Thatcher down the sidewalk. This is the house of a Norman Rockwell image. In a minute, you'll see Andy and Barney cruise past in the patrol car. Aunt B is making a pie in the kitchen. This is a house for celebrating Thanksgiving and Christmas. A home to come home to. And just $209,000 makes it yours. Want to see it? Call Catherine Nelson at 555-5555. She's not one of those big hair, lots of jewelry realtors. She's regular people.
7: Catherine Nelson. Small hair, modest jewelry. 555-5555.
3: Okay, that was easy. Let's try again. This time it's a house begging for a remodel. The appliances are a weird color. The sinks and bathtubs are pink porcelain. And the bathroom tile is checkerboard black and white. The light fixtures are strange.
8: Did you ever see Audrey Hepburn in Breakfast at Tiffany's? Distinctive, avant-garde, sophisticated, straight out of the New Yorker magazine. This is the house of Holly Golightly, ridiculously retro. Definitely not for everyone, but absolutely adorable. And it has a driveway built for a sports car. There's only one, and this is it. $229,000. And the shrubbery? I'm not even going to try to describe it. Listed by Harvey Rich Realtors, of course. Harvey Rich has all the interesting houses.
9: Boring houses are for boring people. Harvey Rich has interesting houses, and I'd love to show you this one. 555-5555, Harvey Rich.
3: Now let me make this clear. The goal is to make the phone ring. Whether or not the caller buys the advertised house is unimportant. The realtor just wants to meet folks who are thinking of moving. He or she wants a shot at listing their current home. If the respondent to your ad doesn't like the home you featured, the realtor will happily drive them to see some other ones.
10: Note:
3: if you yield to temptation and add any of the typical three-bedroom, two-bath real estate language, it'll kill your response deader than a bag of hammers. The cognoscenti will recognize this technique as a variation of being perfectly Robert Frank.
4: 1.
3: Selected details.
4: 2.
3: Interesting angle.
4: 3.
3: What to leave out. This is a Wizard of Ads signature technique. Consequently, it requires an advertiser bold enough to believe that every other realtor is doing it wrong. These people are harder to find than you think. Most advertisers secretly believe in conformity to the norm. Jason Embleton is a Cognoscenti graduate of Wizard Academy and a used car dealer. Here are a couple of radio ads Jason wrote recently.
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11: Hello? 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
3: After we got through telling them all about Pearl, our dog, every caller wanted a puppy. The secret is knowing how to make the phone ring. And now you know. Aloha and Aru. Roy H. Williams. By the way, if it's been a while since you visited wizardacademy.org and mondaymorningmemo.com, right now would be a good time to go online and take a look at all the interesting hyperlinks within this memo. And be sure to click the image of Pearl and the puppies at the top of the page, and it will take you down the rabbit hole. And the image at the top of each page in the rabbit hole will take you further.
12: Ranger Station, Ranger speaking.
13: Yeah, hi. I'd like to report a bear sighting.
12: Location?
13: In the woods, just outside of town.
12: Oh, not surprising. You've got your home. Bears have theirs.
13: Yeah, but see, this wasn't just any bear. This bear was wearing jeans and a hat, as in a Smokey Bear.
12: Jeans and a hat. That's definitely Smokey. What exactly did he have to say?
13: Well, we were about to head home, you know, after having a bonfire.
12: Oh, I can guess where this is going.
13: Right, right. See, Smokey told me the fire wasn't actually out. He said if it's too hot to touch, it's too hot to leave.
12: That's true. Did you know that 9 out of 10 wildfires are caused by humans? That means 9 out of 10 wildfires can be prevented.
13: Wow, no kidding?
12: I'm a forest ranger. We never kid.
13: Sorry.
12: That was a joke.
13: Oh.
12: Get your Smokey on. If you see someone in danger of starting a wildfire, step in and make a difference, because 9 out of 10 wildfires are caused by humans. 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
17: This is DW News, and these are our top stories. Russian attacks in Ukraine have killed several people and damaged a second major bridge in Kiev, disrupting traffic for a third straight day. The strike follows a wave of Russian assaults that forced the closure of several key crossings over the Dnipro River. Russia has urged foreign nationals and diplomats to leave Ukraine as it warns of further attacks. The co-pilot accused of attacking the captain of an Israel-bound Fly the Way flight has been identified as an Omani national, according to sources familiar with the investigation. UAE authorities say he allegedly used a cockpit crash axe and attempted to seize control of the aircraft. The suspect had reportedly been barred from flying by Oman over concerns about extremist views. Investigators are also examining whether he acted alone. Tens of thousands of people protested across Spain to demand affordable housing. The protests come a day after the Spanish parliament narrowly voted down two emergency bills designed to support renters and prevent evictions. The demonstrations are the latest in a week-long wave of protests sparked by the eviction of an 87-year-old woman in Madrid.
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15: Today is October 4th. 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

1969. Abbey Road, the last album recorded by the Beatles, enters the UK charts at number one. The LP would go on to be the group's biggest seller in Britain.

0: roll birthdays on this date. 1947, Jim Fielder from Buffalo Springfield in Blood, Sweat, and Tears. Tim Buck III, singer, songwriter, and guitarist Barbara K. McDonald, born Barbara Koyman in 1958 in Wausau, Wisconsin. And in 1959, Chris Lowe from the Pet Shop Boys. And that's a look back at October 4th, today in rock and roll history.
1: 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I highly recommend it. You're listening to an audio signal that just happens to be my voice right now. And as you're listening to the signal, your brain's asking itself these questions.
2: Do I care about it? Do I really need to pay attention to it?
1: This is Sift. I'm Bishop Sand. Today we'll be talking about attention, and we'll bring it to you in two parts. Part one, definition with correlates. Part two, bottom up but top down. The other voice you'll hear today is from Jackie Gottlieb.
2: I'm a neuroscientist. I work at Columbia University.
1: This is part one in which we define the neural correlate of attention and a distinction between attention and learning. We began with an idea that you're probably familiar with. Namely, you're churning over information that you're not directly aware of. Some might like to call it something like the unconscious or subconscious. Take, for example, the information that's coming into your eyes right now.
2: Neurons have a constant low-level activity because they receive constant visual information. Every now and again, a signal will become stronger than the rest. And you can see it. It's as if one signal wins out, and it can be very briefly. And then you move on to another signal. And then you move on to another signal. And so that's the neural correlate of selection.

0: So to give a sort of working definition for attention, just think of it as a mechanism
1: that selects trains of thought. But mostly we look at selecting sensory stimuli for in-depth processing and for linking them with action.
0: Now, attention is very similar to learning, but with one caveat.
1: Yes, exactly. So for attention, the selection can be very transient, right? I can shift my attention several times a second. I think when we talk about learning, the selection becomes a bit more permanent because there's a pattern that's reinforced and it stays there and it's stored in your brain.

0: This is part two, in which we learn what every educator and what every advertiser wants to know. What drives our attention?
1: So that's a, you know, that's a very complicated question to which we have very few answers, strikingly. What drives the selection? There are a number of factors. The answer will be a number of different processes. So some of them are simply what we call bottom-up, which means they're dictated by the external world. So if you, you know, if there were an ambulance starting to wail on the street, we would just attend to it, just because it's a strong stimulus. You know, if somebody hits you with a hammer on the head, you're going to attend to it. Okay. And you probably will remember it as well, whether you want to or not, okay? Right. So strong and contrasting signals that stand out from their environment, they cause learning and attention.
0: Another process that drives attention is a more top-down kind of process. It's a little complicated, so stay with me here. First, you have to be doing something, some kind of task. And at least on some level,
1: you have to know the task.
0: Which means you have some understanding of what the goals of your task are, what the future is going to be like, and what information you need to look for. So then, with this understanding of your task, you seek out information relevant to it.
1: So you have to kind of plan ahead.
0: So in other words, your attention is driven by information that's relevant to your task that you're performing. Let me give an example. Say that you're in a conversation with somebody. You naturally look at their face. You could even say your attention is driven to their face. Now, why do you do that?
1: Because you say, okay, how informative that stimulus is.
2: Right.
0: And a person's face is incredibly informative when you're talking to them. It tells you about their emotional state. It tells you about the meaning of what they're saying.
1: Right.
0: So it's really no surprise how the brain must derive a signal that says something like, attend to the face. Because you know that if you attend to the face, then you'll know the emotion that's going on in this conversation, and then you'll know how to respond, etc. And you wouldn't have gotten the emotional information or know how to respond in a conversation if you had been, say, staring out the window.
2: Seems so simple when you explain it like that.
1: Okay. It seems, yes, it does seem so simple. And, conceptually, right? It's not that, now... But we're not nowhere near figuring out all these advanced planning of things, right? How do you have the prior knowledge? So you have to have the prior knowledge. Yeah. You have to use it to plan. You have to determine that this is based on all this planning. You determine, okay, this is an interesting signal. I'm going to look at it. I'm going to attend to it. Yeah. I'm going to analyze it. Then I'm going to move on to the next step. I'm going to attend to another signal and so on and so forth. Yeah. Okay, we can just say this is kind of how it has to happen. This is the stage where we're at. Hey, look at this. People up till now haven't even asked these questions. So I'm sort of at the stage where I say, hey, look at this. We're missing a whole bunch of interesting questions.
0: Special thanks to Jackie Gottlieb over at Columbia University for her help on this episode. And thanks to Eric Tokel. That's T-O-K-L-E. His music is playing right now. By his new album, From There Is No Teenage Love. It's available at Bandcamp. You can follow SIFT on SoundCloud, Facebook, iTunes, Stitcher, and our website, siftpodcast.com. I'm Bishop Sand. 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
1: Welcome to the Science Podcast for May 16th, 2014. I'm Sarah Crespi. In this week's show, we learn how to evade back action effects when measuring a quantum system, and David Grimm is here to give us a roundup of stories from our daily news site.
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1: Classical physics cannot explain many of the things seen at the atomic level or below. Instead, the questions posed by observations at this scale led to the foundation of quantum mechanics and a much better understanding of the behavior of the extremely tiny. Now, research is pushing in the other direction with attempts to observe quantum behavior in groups of atoms and small structures. I spoke with Keith Schwab about avoiding back action effects when analyzing the behavior of a tiny drum.
3: So one of the most basic measurements you can make is asking where something is. And typically we shine light and look what reflects off to determine where something is. And when you think deeply about the quantum limits of that process, eventually the impact of the individual photons will limit the sensitivity to motion. And so we show this in this experiment that even microwave photons, which are really tiny, can actually cause forces. And more importantly, we show how to avoid this.
1: So what exactly is back action? Is that what you just described?
3: Yeah, so that's one component of back action. So whenever you make a measurement of some object or some system under study, you can affect that system. And any of those effects on that system are called back action. So some back action effects are good, and some of them are bad. Like, for instance, if you shine light at something and it pushes the object, that's called radiation pressure. So that's kind of benign. No one cares too much about that. But if the pressure is not steady due to the quantum fluctuations, that will cause a force noise, and that's not good. That's going to limit our sensitivity. That's going to push the object around eventually.
1: Well, so let's talk about the setup that you used here in this work when you're trying to engineer a way around back action effects.
3: Yeah, so our system that we studied was a tiny aluminum drum that's about 40 microns in diameter, which is, you know, about the diameter of a hair. And it vibrates at radio frequencies at around 4 megahertz. And that little mechanical device is coupled to an electrical resonator. It's a superconducting circuit. And these kinds of electrical resonators are used in qubit circuits. They're used widely in astrophysics. But we use them here to couple to the motion of a small mechanical device. With that kind of setup, we can send microwaves into this circuit. And how the microwaves interact with the mechanical device will tell us about the motion of the mechanical structure. But eventually, if you turn up the microwave source to high enough power, the actual quantum nature of the microwave field will start to push random forces onto the little mechanical structure that we're trying to measure. So it starts to perturb it, and that's the radiation pressure shot noise. That's the back action effect that is not good. That's essentially enforcing the uncertainty principle on your measurement.
1: So what are you trying to measure with this tiny mechanical oscillator? What kind of phenomenon would you study using this device?
3: The area that we're in and the questions of the community of people that we work in largely are captured by the question, this one question, which is the small world appears quantum, the large world appears classical, and the question is there a boundary between those worlds? And so we would like to know, can you do quantum physics with larger and larger objects? And so this little mechanical drum is a relatively large object. You know, you can see it under an optical microscope pretty easily. And we'd like to know, can that be a fully quantum thing? If it can, that's fascinating. That's the wave-like properties of a big object made of many atoms. And if it can't, why not? Can it because of fundamental physics, or is it just a matter of doing the experiment, putting it in the right environment? That's the bigger questions that we're after.
1: What kind of signal would you expect or would you see if this little mechanical drum was acting in a quantum manner?
3: Yeah, it's tricky. You're looking for various kinds of output signals, and these are, typically in our experiments, they're encoded into the microwaves that come out of the device. But you're looking for signals where those signals definitely come from the uncertainty principle of the mechanical structure, for instance, or signals which show you that the mechanical structure was interfering with something, interfering with itself or with, let's say, a piece of electronics like a qubit. And so you're looking for these kind of subtle signals in the light, the microwave frequency light that comes out of the device.
1: You're running into these limits. The measuring that you're doing is hitting a limit. How did you engineer around that? How did you try to solve this problem?
3: Well, you know, we actually turned back to the literature of 30 years ago. And what's fascinating about this story, at least to me, is that these questions were confronted back in the 1970s when people were thinking about the theoretical limits of the sensitivity of gravity wave detectors. And now that we talk about LIGO and other kinds of detectors around the world, they understood back in the 70s that the light would ultimately limit and the radiation pressure noise from the quantum properties of the light would ultimately limit your sensitivity to the position, let's say, of a mirror when you're doing a gravity wave detector. And so when they realized that, they also came up with schemes of how you would avoid this radiation pressure noise. How do you sidestep it? So this technique that we implemented, we finally were successfully able to implement, had been proposed back in the mid-70s. Hmm. But never been achieved.
1: And so can you explain kind of in the abstract what the technique was?
3: Yeah, absolutely. So if you just measure the motion of something, like you shine light on it and you're getting a signal which tells you where that object is continuously in time, then you're always limited by this force noise from the light. Can't get around it. It turns out that if you instead of measure the full motion of the mechanical structure, if you can just measure part of the motion, and those are what are called the two quadratures of motion. Think of like sine omega t and cosine omega t as parts of the motion. So if you can measure only one quadrature, all the uncertainty principle force noise from the light goes into the other quadrature that you're not looking at. So you give up complete knowledge of the motion, but what you get is being insensitive to the force noise of the light.
1: So is it almost like a sample?
3: Yeah, it's kind of like sampling. It's like sampling at the right moments in time. That's a really excellent insight that you just had there. That's perfect. You're sampling it at the right time, at the right moments in phase, and it turns out when you do that correctly, the forces go to the other quadrature.
1: And so what does this evasion method get you? How much improvement did you see in the ability to measure finer and finer detail?
3: Yeah, so we were able to avoid the uncertainty principle noise of the light by 9 dB, which is nearly an order of magnitude. What this gets us, and as we get better at it and as our devices get better at realizing this, what we get is a really sharp tool where we can study the motion of a mechanical structure down at its quantum limit, where we're looking at motions near the uncertainty principle of the mechanical structure, but not perturbing the mechanics, not perturbing the actual signal that we're looking at.
1: What kind of research opportunities are opened up by being able to bring these measurements even closer to the limit?
3: Well, you know, for your readers who might not think a lot about mechanical structures, it turns out that the community is now producing devices that are at quantum mechanical limits, meaning like mechanical structures that are micron scale are now in the ground state. Groups at Santa Barbara have shown that you can produce entanglement with a qubit. I mean, mechanical devices are now quantum. That's the news flash of the last few years. But the point is that we're now at the point where mechanical structures are behaving in very simple quantum ways. We need measurement tools where we can probe the motion.
1: Keith Schwab, thank you so much for talking with me.
3: Thanks so much.
1: Keith Schwab and colleagues write about back action evasion in this week's issue. Now we have David Grimm, the editor for our online daily news site and author of a new book, Citizen Canine, Our Evolving Relationship with Cats and Dogs. I'm Sarah Crespi. First up, we have a story on preventing the next Godzilla. Not everyone is familiar with the details of Godzilla's origin story. Yes, he is a giant rampaging lizard monster that arose from the depths of the sea. But did you know he was called forth by radiation? Some even say the entire storyline of these many, many, many giant lizard movies came out of this threat of nuclear weapons and radiation. So, Dave, what are some of the dangerous effects that radiation have on the body?
4: Well, Godzilla aside, radiation can be very deadly. First, it strikes the bone marrow, so it can wipe out a lot of critical blood cells. But with high doses of radiation, something called radiation-induced gastrointestinal syndrome, or RIGS, happens. And that's basically when the intestines essentially get fried. And this can cause fluid loss, diarrhea, vomiting, and a lot of infections, which ultimately can lead to death.
1: So here we're looking at a study that's trying to prevent that from happening when you're exposed to radiation. How do they actually try to do this?
4: Well, researchers focused on a couple of proteins known as hypoxia-inducible factor 1 and 2. And what they know is that these proteins play a role in maintaining the integrity of the intestines. So they figured because radiation wreaks such havoc on the intestines, maybe they could boost the level of these proteins and protect the intestines and therefore protect us against radiation.
1: And so they first took a genetic approach where they actually made more of this protein in mice, and then they moved over to a drug-based approach. How much protection were they able to see with these interventions?
4: Well, what happened was this drug actually seemed to boost the levels of these two proteins. And what they found is that when they gave it to mice and the irradiated mice, the mice that did not receive the drug died within 10 days of exposure, but those that had been given the drug were still alive after 60 days. And what's more, even if they gave the drug after the mice had been exposed to radiation, they still had a much higher survival rate than the mice that hadn't been given the drug.
1: But this isn't going to prevent cancer arising later in life for these mice.
4: Well, it's hard to know whether these drugs are going to protect against the long-term impacts of radiation. But what the scientists think is happening is it's at least protecting the intestines long enough so they have time to repair themselves so you don't have some of these other long-term effects.
1: Is this being tested in people?
4: Well, what's really cool is this drug's actually already being tested in a clinical trial for anemia. So it's possible that if it is proven very effective against radiation, it could move to the market a lot quicker. So, for example, if there was another Fukushima, this could be a drug that's dispensed far and wide to protect the general population.
1: There's also mention of using this drug to decrease the effects of radiation treatment on cancer patients. Is that likely to be effective?
4: It's unclear. There's a lot of side effects of radiation therapy, and this could theoretically protect against those side effects. The problem is some research suggests that this may actually protect tumors from radiation, which is obviously the last thing that you want. So it's still a little unclear about how this could be applied to humans.
1: Next up, we have a story on the health of bullies. Bullying no longer belongs to the secretive domain of the playground and after-school hangout spots. Adults are on the lookout, seeking to save kids from punches, pinches, and psychological damage. But now there's another factor to worry about, CRP levels. So Dave, what's this initialism for?
4: This stands for C-reactive protein, and it's a marker of inflammation and disease. People with higher CRPs tend to have more chronic illness, including cardiovascular disease and diabetes and chronic pain. We already knew that bullying could have some long-term impacts. Kids that are bullied tend to be more suicidal when they're older. They also tend to have poorer health. But it was unclear why exactly this happened, and CRP may be the key to the puzzle.
1: So the researchers tried to look and see if bullied kids had different levels of this protein than other ones?
4: They did. They did this long-term study where they took kids that were about 16, surveyed them about whether they were bullied or whether they were bullies, took some blood, and then looked at their CRP levels over several years until they were about 21 years of age. And they found some pretty striking things. They found that the kids that were bullied had much higher CRP levels than the general population. What was really interesting was that bullies actually had lower levels of CRP than average.
1: And no one's trying to suggest that CRP causes bullying or lack of it.
4: That's right. This is just sort of a marker for why the people that are bullied may be having some of these chronic problems later in life. Because even years after the bullying incidents, a lot of these people that had elevated CRP levels continued to have elevated CRP levels, which could explain why the negative impacts of bullying last later on into life.
1: So does this mean that we should encourage kids to be bullies and preserve their health?
4: Probably not. It does suggest that, you know, we know actually already that people that tend to be well off, that tend to be higher on the social totem pole, also tend to be healthier. This could explain also why bullies are healthier, because they have an advantage or they take advantage of others, but probably not the best take-home point here. It does suggest that we should be much more vigilant about bullying, because now we have even stronger evidence of its long-term impacts on health.
1: Lastly, we have a story on the genetics of rascally rabbits. There have been many studies on the genetics of animal domestication. How did dogs go from slavering wolves to friendly companions? Is there a gene that's been switched off? But it turns out that this has been difficult to study. Dave, can you outline some of the reasons that this has been such a problematic area to research?
4: One of the biggest problems is that the ancestors of a lot of these domestic animals, whether it be dogs or horses or sheep, these animals were domesticated so long ago, you know, up to 10,000 or more years ago. So much time has passed that we have a really hard time comparing the modern animal to its ancestor.
1: What the researchers decided to do in this case is turn to rabbits. Why did they pick those animals?
4: Because rabbits are actually a fairly recently domesticated species. Scientists think they were domesticated around 1,400 years ago, and the event that may have led to their domestication was a pope declaring that rabbits technically qualified as fish and could be eaten during Lent, and that caused a lot of the priesthood to bring wild rabbits into the fold and start essentially domesticating them.
1: So where do the rabbits originate, and what do they look at in the wild and domesticated ones now?
4: Well, the rabbits actually have a pretty limited range. They're from Spain, Portugal, and southern France, so it's really easy to go back to those places and find the wild ancestors of today's rabbits. When the researchers compared the DNA, though, of these wild rabbits to their domestic cousins, instead of finding this one gene for domestication, which is what a lot of researchers had suspected, they found thousands of very small nuanced changes within the genome that seem to have led to domestication.
1: Do these results stand alone? Are there other animals that have been shown to have a similar domestication history written into their genes?
4: Well, it may be possible that something similar happened with rats. We don't think of rats as being domesticated, but actually the rats that live around us and the rats that we have as pets are actually far more domestic than their wild relatives. So something similar has been seen with rats, which suggests that whether we're talking about dogs, cats, or other animals, that this may hold true across most, if not all, domesticated species.
1: Okay, so what else is on the site this week?
4: Well, Sarah, we've got a story about creating the most magnetic thing in the universe. Also a story about how octopuses don't tie themselves in knots. For Science Insider, our policy blog, we've got a story about why lectures are ineffective. Believe it or not, there's a policy angle there. Also about why UK research groups are pledging more openness in animal research. So be sure to check out all of these stories on the site.
1: Thanks, Dave.
4: Thanks, Sarah.
1: David Grimm is the editor for our online daily news site. I'm Sarah Crespi. You can check out the latest news and the policy blog, Science Insider,

0: fries or chips, soccer or football. This is Sandra Tsinglo with the lowdown on science, saying same language, different words. Depends on which side of the pond you're from. And people from different generations tend to talk differently, too. Brendan Johns and Randall Jameson of the Universities of Buffalo and Manitoba wondered, could computers guess when and where you grew up from which books you've read? In their study, a computer model analyzed 26,000 fiction books from America and the UK, including publishing years and location. Then, American and British volunteers completed vocabulary and word familiarity tasks. What are scones? How about fluffernutters? That sort of thing. Result? The subject's real-life word usage matched the books. The computer matched them best when authors and participants came from both the same era and country. This tells researchers the language environment has more influence than they thought. Our environment, not just human instincts, teaches us how to categorize or process words. Now that's an accomplishment for the books.
1: The Lowdown on Science is produced by LDOS Media Lab in partnership with UC Irvine and 89.3 KPCC, with support from the Fuse Family Foundation and W.W. Norton's The Mad Woman and the Roomba, by Sandra Tsinglo Low, on the web at lohdownonscience.org.
2: Today is October 4th on Tidbits in Time, an interesting day. Stay with me to hear about the disruptive origins of the Gregorian calendar. We'll tell you all about the most printed and distributed book of all time. And in a special segment, you'll hear about another publishing dynasty that people have been enjoying for generations. All that plus the founding of the famous Texas Institution of Higher Learning. Tidbits in Time is next, so don't go anywhere. It was on October 4th, 1582, that Pope Gregory XIII decreed a change to the calendar. The next day was October 15th, 1582, a full 10-day adjustment. The new Gregorian calendar, as it came to be known, updated the previous Julian system. Many people marked their dates of birth and other meaningful dates with OS for old style and NS for new style, including Thomas Jefferson on his tombstone. It was on October 4th, 1535, that the first complete English translation of the Bible was printed by Miles Coverdale. The Coverdale Bible was an important undertaking that was completed a millennia and a half after the time that Jesus walked the earth. The Bible, in its various forms and versions, has been the most printed and distributed book in the history of mankind. One estimate, in 1995, put the number of copies around 6 billion, and now we have e-books. October 4th, 1862 saw the birth of Edward L. Stratemeyer in Elizabeth, New Jersey. He created the Bobbsey twins, Tom Swift, the Hardy Boys, and Nancy Drew, among others. He wrote 150 books himself, but his series books became so popular he couldn't keep up with demand. So, unlike anyone before or since, he formed what came to be called the Stratemeyer Syndicate, wherein he hired freelance authors, outlined his books, made sure that each began with an introduction of the characters and a recap of the previous books in the series. Then he had his authors for hire write exactly 25 chapters and end every chapter with a good cliffhanger. He eventually produced more than 700 titles, which still sell about 6 million copies today, some of which have been modernized. You can relive your childhood, or you can pass along a heritage of good children's fiction to your children or grandchildren by buying either new ones at a bookstore or vintage copies available at online bookstores. On October 4th, 1876, Texas A&M University opened as the Agricultural and Mechanical College of Texas, thus becoming Texas' first public institution of higher education. It now has branches in College Station, Kingsville, Corpus Christi, Texarkana, San Antonio, Commerce, Stephenville, and Canyon. As of the last report, it had an endowment of $5.7 billion, more than $1 million per student. Makes you wonder, why do they need money every year from taxpayers at all? For your

0: 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For Tidbits in Time, this has been Gene Vann.
1: This is the Engines of Our Ingenuity, made possible by the friends of KUHF Houston.
2: Today, Catacombs. The University of Houston's College of Engineering presents this series about the machines that make our civilization run and the people whose ingenuity created them. I've been reading a remarkable old volume on antiquities from 1882, almost 1,000 pages with wonderful romantic illustrations. What really gets my attention is the long section on tombs and catacombs, how far from our thinking this lies. Tune in to all the fine educational TV shows, and you'll see an endless march of sunlit programs on excavating tombs, x-raying mummies, finding ancient relics. Computers reconstruct the face of an ancient Mongol princess or an Egyptian aristocrat. We learn what grains were used in their last bowl of gruel. The ancient dead become wonderfully demystified and human. Now, this 19th century view of ancient burial sites offers a glimpse into the hidden reaches below the surface of our souls, as well as below the surface of Earth. No X-ray images here. This is pure Indiana Jones, death swathed in mystery. So much attention was given to dramatizing death during the 19th century. Funerals were major productions. The departed was laid out and placed on view, often photographed in the coffin. The hearse was drawn by black horses bedecked in black plumes. Now this old book reminds us how much has changed as we try, perhaps vainly, to replace grieving with celebrations of life. Think about the way the word catacomb drifts in modern usage. You and I might use it to describe any underground system of tunnels.
3: At the tone, we've reached the top of the hour.
4: WIZULP. Newark.
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6: As the midterm election nears, anti-corruption groups are calling attention to the actions of the Trump administration. The kick-out corruption tour will stop in Baltimore today, where Maryland Governor Wes Moore will discuss how corruption impacts the cost of living for Marylanders. Christina Harvey with Stand Up America says the president's budget known as the One Big Beautiful Bill, or H.R. 1, is a prime example of corruption. She argues cutting social programs like supplemental food assistance, health insurance subsidies, and low-income health care is a service to massively wealthy individuals and corporations.
7: So at the end of that budget process, ultra-wealthy people got a tax break so they could buy another yacht, and kids ended up without school lunches and families unable to afford their health care premiums.
6: The tour comes as Marylanders reel from high gas prices, spurred by the war in Iran. Gas prices in the state are averaging more than $4.30 a gallon, up from a little more than $3 a year ago. Republicans in some districts are trying to change the narrative around cuts from H.R. 1 ahead of the midterms. Some are running ads on health care and emphasizing their attempts to fight fraud as a pro-consumer move. Harvey says Maryland lawmakers have taken action to clamp down on corruption in the state. That includes laws that reform how public corruption cases are prosecuted and restricting government officials from using information to benefit on prediction markets. Even Moore himself has put his assets into a blind trust.
7: We're going to make the connection between these reforms that have happened in Maryland as an example of good anti-corruption measures and the reforms that should be happening in Washington, like passing a ban on presidential and congressional stock trading, reforming our campaign finance system.
6: A poll that tracks corruption finds more than half of Americans say corruption is one of their top issues, only behind the economy and affordability issues. I'm Simone Perez, Maryland News Connection. Find our trust indicators at publicnewsservice.org.
5: 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U.S. home prices rose 1.4% from a year earlier in August, 0.2% from July, according to First American Data and Analytics. Restaurant prices continue to rise, but 2/3 of consumers say they're spending less at restaurants than they did a year ago, according to a new pop menu survey. Diners are trimming bills by drinking water, picking up takeout instead of using delivery, using rewards, and ordering appetizers instead of entrees. 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It sounds real, but it's not. Taxpayers victimized by the scam could face IRS penalties. I'm Mark Huffman. 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
11: This week, we'll be talking about how parasites can actually be a sign of health. But first, a story that should be something of a disappointment to music executives who would love to be able to predict which songs will become big hits. Well, research published in the journal Science shows that you just can't predict hit songs with any certainty. The same is true for books, movies, and anything else sold in the fickle cultural market.

0: This song by Shipwreck Union is all but unknown, but a few fans and a lot of luck could send it to the top of the charts. It was among 48 unknown songs posted by Columbia University scientists to 8 websites. There, visitors could listen to songs, download them, and see how many times others downloaded them. Sociologist Duncan Watts says they found that different songs became hits on each site, depending on how they did early on.
1: Right, so you see this sort of rich getting richer phenomenon, and that's kind of what's driving this unpredictability.
0: On the other hand, a site without information on how others rated songs didn't have runaway hits at all, showing that social pressure and luck are key ingredients of fame.
2: And from pop divas to politicos, spite runs rampant in the human world. But do other animals share our spiteful tendencies? A recent study asked that very question.
0: Mark Twain said that man is the only animal that blushes, or needs to. Keith Jansen, a Canadian graduate student at the Max Planck Institute in Germany, might agree. He designed several experiments to see if chimpanzees would behave spitefully to their fellow chimps by depriving their neighbor of a banana when they themselves couldn't have one. He says the chimps weren't spiteful, although they didn't go out of their way to give their neighbors food either.
3: So what we concluded is, well, chimps just don't care about what happens to another guy when there's food on the line, at least in this study.
0: He says that chimps may just lack an instinctive sense of fairness. The findings will add fuel to a growing controversy over the existence of spite and altruism in other species.
2: That's right, Bob. In fact, some recent studies have found that chimps are in fact altruistic, but not as much as human toddlers. Well, to the next story, wetlands around the world have been disappearing at startling rates. Now scientists have found a new, cheap and easy way of monitoring the health of those that remain. The secret lies in parasites.
0: That's right. In people, parasites aren't exactly a sign of good health, but in an ecosystem, a thriving parasite population can be a very positive symptom. Marine ecologist Kevin Lafferty of the U.S. Geological Survey and his colleagues study parasitic worms called trematodes that live in salt marshes and wetlands. During their life cycles, the trematodes move between many different animals, including fish, birds, and snails. If any one of those host animals disappears from the ecosystem, the parasites will also disappear.
4: And so when we go to an ecosystem that has a rich, diverse set of animals living in it, we expect to find many different parasites being able to take advantage of that opportunity.
0: Lafferty says this makes parasites an easily accessible window into an ecosystem's health.
2: And speaking of windows, almost any brittle material can crack, whether it's glass or the crust of the earth. And while cracking is something we see everywhere, it's very difficult to study scientifically.
0: Right, Chelsea. A small crack in a crucial part could crash a computer or even an airplane. Yet cracks of all kinds, from broken glass to faults in the earth, have been notoriously tough to understand. MIT engineering professor Marcus Bueller says that's because the big picture of a crack depends on the behavior of individual atoms ripping apart.
5: So there's this challenge of coupling this large scale, which engineers are interested in, with the scale of a few atoms.
0: Using computer simulations, he and his colleagues found that right at the cracking point, the atomic bonds in the material radically change. Brittle materials actually soften, while flexible materials get stiffer. Understanding how that affects the whole fracture may lead to better models of everything from semiconductor failures to earthquakes.
2: The last story we have for you this week is about germs. It's uncanny how quickly they come up with counter defenses against every drug that researchers develop. But here we have a report on 2 new efforts to gain the upper hand.
0: That's right. You've probably heard of flesh-eating bacteria that can quickly kill muscle and skin cells. Well, now researchers at the University of California, San Diego, think they've discovered how they run amok. Your body's white blood cells catch and kill most bacteria by trapping them in a net made of DNA and toxic compounds. But the researchers have found that flesh-eating bacteria produce an enzyme that cuts through this net. They hope to develop drugs that will neutralize the bacterial enzyme, allowing our white blood cells to hold on to the bugs long enough to kill them. In other microbe news, drug-resistant tuberculosis is becoming more and more common, and it's often lethal. Now, researchers at Johns Hopkins have a new drug that kills the bug in lab animals and may even kill it during its latent phase, before it even causes symptoms.
2: This has been the Science Update podcast. 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
0: Next week, we'll be hearing about the dangers of red tide and other harmful algal blooms, as well as hearing from a researcher who thinks the intelligence of autistic people is being seriously underestimated. I'm Bob Hirshon.
2: And I'm Chelsea Wald.
0: For AAAS,
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7: Question of the Week from the Naked Scientists.
8: I'm Hannah Critchlow, and welcome to Question of the Week from the Naked Scientists. This week, we howl at the moon and try to enlighten our minds. Martin Taper wrote in with this.
9: I've been affected by the moon all my life. I medicate myself to sleep in a full moon, otherwise I don't sleep. I am also affected by air pressure in a similar way. When the air pressure is high and it's full or near full moon, I'm unable to sleep with that medication, and if I do partially sleep, I have wild dreams. When the opposite is the case, I sleep like the dead. Is there a scientific explanation for this?
8: To answer Martin's sleepless question, we turn to clock doc John O'Neill from the Laboratory of Molecular Biology in Cambridge, where he works on circadian rhythms. But what exactly are circadian rhythms, and how is it relevant to Martin?
10: Your circadian rhythm is the approximately 24-hour biological clock that ticks away in every cell of your body, priming us for wakefulness in the morning and making us feel sleepy at night.
8: Aha! So could the moon cycle or atmospheric pressure changes affect our circadian rhythms in some way and disturb sleep? Let's start with atmospheric pressure. What's the data on that?
10: I'm afraid there is very little that's known about the effects of high atmospheric pressure on human sleep.
8: Ah, that's disappointing. Okay, well, what about the moon? Is there any data linking the lunar cycle to Martin's reports of disturbed sleep and wild dreams?
10: Now, when it comes to lunar cycles, beyond the historical folklore, the moon very much continues to influence modern-day human cultures, but despite a persistent belief that our mental health and other behaviours are modulated by the phases of the moon, until very recently there has been no solid evidence that human biology is in any way regulated by the lunar cycle. It has been speculated, however, that just like with the circadian clock, which synchronizes to the cycle of day and night, there may exist in humans a lunar rhythm that synchronizes with the phases of the moon, as has been observed in certain marine organisms. So just last month, Anna Verse Justice and colleagues performed a retrospective analysis of human sleep data collected under stringently controlled laboratory conditions, with neither the participants nor the investigators being aware of the lunar phase. They found that during the full moon, on average, participants experienced a 30% decrease in deep sleep, otherwise known as NREM sleep, a 20-minute reduction in total sleep, and that it took 5 minutes longer to fall asleep, even though they didn't know it was the full moon. This implies that lunar rhythms do exist in humans, and it would seem reasonable to expect that some individuals, such as your listener perhaps, are more sensitive to them.
8: Thanks, John. So, Martin, you are not alone in your suffering with sleep during the full moon, and scientists are looking to understand exactly why this is happening. Now making a move from the moon to thinking about moving our homes up to a terraformed Mars. Steve Davis wrote in with this.
11: I frequently wonder where we are heading as a species and see that the one big issue we continue to ignore is a sustainable human population. I have heard the Earth can support about 2 to 3 billion people comfortably and sustainably. Is that true?
8: So how many people can Earth really support? And should the 7 billion of us already here be thinking about moving sticks to other areas of the galaxy rather imminently? What do you think about that one? You can let us know by posting on our Naked Scientists Facebook page. You can tweet at Naked Scientists. You can email studio@thenakedscientists.com. Or you can join in the debate on our forum, which is at nakedscientists.com/forum.
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15: Hello, everyone. 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This is Rick Pettigrew, and you're just about to hear a new collection of very cool stories from around the world in the audio news from Archaeologica. 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Rock art and hallucinogenic plants seem to go together in the New Mexico desert. A massive Greek pottery workshop has come to light in western Sicily. High-altitude sites in the Wyoming Rockies are changing the picture of Native American life there. And excavators in Israel have uncovered a huge Canaanite temple complex. 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And if you'd like to become a sponsor, email us at info@archaeologychannel.org. And now, here's Laura Pettigrew with the audio news from Archaeologica. We hope you find this to be a valuable part of your day.
16: Welcome to the audio news from Archaeologica. I'm Laura Pettigrew, and these are the headlines in archaeological and historical news from October 12th to October 18th, 2014. Our first story this week comes to us from Western Digs, which reports that dozens of newly documented rock art sites in southern New Mexico are revealing unexpected botanical clues that may help unlock the meaning of the ancient abstract paintings. Archaeologists discovered at least 24 rock art panels bearing the same distinctive pictographs, repeated series of triangles painted in combinations of red, yellow, and black. The new finds come from the Chihuahuan Desert of New Mexico, which stretches from Carlsbad to Las Cruces. At each of these sites, archaeologists noticed similarities not just on the rock, but on the ground as well. The team of researchers from the archaeological firm Sacred Sites Research identified hallucinogenic plants growing beneath the triangle designs, including a particularly potent species of wild tobacco and potentially deadly psychedelic plant known as datura. The archaeologists believe the plants may be a kind of living artifact left there nearly 1,000 years ago by artists who smoked the leaves of the plants in preparation for their painting. According to Dr. Lawrence Lohndorf, president of Sacred Sites Research, these coincidental finds suggest a link between the creation of the painting and the use of tobacco and datura to enter into altered states of consciousness for special ceremonial purposes. The rock art study ties the paintings and plants to the Jornada Mogollón, a culture of foraging farmers similar to the early ancestral Puebloans who occupied the territory from about the 5th to the 15th centuries. In addition to the sophisticated and colorful pictographs, they also crafted painted pottery in signature styles of red, brown, and black, known today as El Paso phase ceramics, which vary by era and design. Over the past 3 years, the team studied rock art throughout the Jornadan's range, first at Fort Bliss, then on Bureau of Land Management holdings around Carlsbad, and finally on property owned by New Mexico State University near the town of Doña Ana. Lohndorf noted that the triangle motifs first showed up at about 20 sites that the team surveyed at Fort Bliss. However, during the Carlsbad survey, they noticed tobacco and datura growing under similar pictographs found there. The team discovered the same pattern yet again near Doña Ana in the Rio Grande Valley. Once Lohndorf and his colleagues realized the paintings at the Doña Ana sites contained the same imagery as the other sites, they returned to re-examine some of the sites at Fort Bliss for similar designs. A new analysis of fieldwork photos determined the presence of wild tobacco growing there that went unnoticed previously. Each of the sites with triangle motif paintings also had sherds of Jornadan El Paso pottery or other contemporaneous ceramic traditions, which the team radiocarbon dated to about AD 1000. To help piece these clues together, Lohndorf conducted a review of archaeological literature of southern New Mexico and found similar triangular patterns of rock art previously recorded throughout the Jornada region. This study identified a half dozen more sites with the same painted triangles and tobacco growing at the base or within close proximity of the panels. The only thing Lohndorf's study lacks currently is a Jornadan site with painted triangle motifs that doesn't have tobacco growing at it. The key to the link between the triangles and the hallucinogens may lie within the ethnographic record of modern native groups, particularly in northern and western Mexico. Ethnographic accounts of groups including the Rarámuri and the Huichol record the use of the same wild tobacco to induce visions. Known as coyote tobacco, the plant contains up to 3 times the amount of nicotine as conventional tobacco, and according to Lohndorff, if smoked continuously for up to 8 hours, it can bring about a trance-like state. While all of the 24 sites with the triangle motif also had tobacco growing nearby, only 3 featured outcrops of the more deadly Datura, a plant some southwestern cultures used and feared for its potency. Datura grows not just at rock art sites, but also in a number of different contexts, and the powerful hallucinogen can be fatal if improperly used. Lohndorff suspects the significance of the triangular shapes themselves lies in their similarities to Huichol iconography. Huichol symbolism typically recognized a series of triangles, especially one triangle inverted over another to make an hourglass shape, as a symbol of water and the vessels used to carry it. According to Lohndorff, the 2 triangles together represent a water gourd, a symbol seen commonly on Huichol pots. According to Lohndorff, the data gathered so far suggests that the mysterious zigzags appearing throughout southern New Mexico rock art may be evidence of intervention with the spirits to make it rain. Lohndorff also noted that the shamans or artists likely inadvertently planted the tobacco in Datura by dropping seeds from the plants during ceremonial use. In the future, Lohndorff and his team plan to use plasma oxidation technology to date plant samples from some of the rock art in order to narrow down the age and more firmly link these paintings to a cultural phase. Now we travel to Sicily for a story that comes to us from Discovery News. A team of German scientists has uncovered what may be one of the largest industrial archaeological sites of the Greek world. The ancient Greeks established a series of pottery kilns in the craft district of Selinunte on Sicily's southwest coast. Potters made ceramic vessels at this facility, which included about 80 kilns and covered an area of nearly 4,000 square feet. The largest kiln measures about 17 feet in diameter, making it the biggest kiln ever found in a Greek city. A team of German researchers from the University of Bonn and the German Archaeological Institute in Rome discovered the pottery in the ancient Greek settlement of Selinus, on the Cotone River. This city featured impressive public architecture and grand temples and stood at the farthest western extent of the Greek colonial sphere. The settlement enjoyed centuries of prosperity before the Carthaginians destroyed the city during the First Punic War. While the craft district of Selinunte was located within the city wall, city planners protected inhabitants from the smells, noise, and dangers of the potteries by maintaining a buffer between the residential and industrial parts of the city. The research team, led by Martin Benz of the University of Bonn, excavated long trenches along the workshop area to determine its size and construction. This investigation determined that builders constructed 4 terraces on the slopes of a hill for the industry. The operation featured a central courtyard for drying the vessels and other clay products before firing, 2 large firing areas for the kilns, and a shop to sell the products. According to Benz, this factory is the largest known workshop of its kind in the ancient Greek world. Archaeologists dated the construction of the pottery workshop and industrial neighborhood to about 550 BC. At that time, potters focused on making small terracotta statuettes. Around the middle of the 5th century BC, potters diversified their product and began mass-producing roof tiles and vases in a large new structure. The invading Carthaginians conquered Selinus in 409 BC and destroyed the pottery workshop. According to Benz, a thick layer of river silt and ash covers the archaeological site. Coins found associated with the pottery remains helped the archaeologists date the site's inception and destruction about a century and a half later. Benz and his team expect to continue the excavations at this site into 2016. Let's move on to North America, where Jackson Hole News and Guide reports on the discovery of several Native American seasonal settlements at high altitudes on the west slope of the Teton Range in Wyoming. According to Matt Stern and Rebecca Squaros, directors of the new archaeology program of the Jackson Hole Historical Society and Museum, looters picked over many of the sites in the area, further complicating archaeological investigation in this fragile mountain environment and preventing them from answering many questions at these sites. Despite the damage from looting, the presence of these sites, some yielding evidence about Native American occupation dating back perhaps as early as 11,000 years ago, is exciting news. The new discovery could change the ways archaeologists think about alpine environments. Archaeologists once thought that indigenous people of the region made short visits and spotty use of resources above 10,000 feet. Many assumed the harsh conditions and unpredictable weather mostly discouraged humans from all but brief foraging or ritual visits. The team led by Stern and Squaros found new evidence that Native Americans not only pitched camps in the high country of the Wind River Range, but also established alpine villages. In addition to projectile points, they found large grinding stones used for generations, as well as circular depressions that proved to be remnants of structures, suggesting that Native Americans occupied some of the village sites much longer than previously thought. This summer, Stern and Squaros applied techniques in the Tetons similar to those used in the Wind River Range, also known as the Winds. Over the course of 2 weeks, the team explored the Tetons with a small group of students from the University of Wyoming and the University of Montana. During the survey, they found ample signs not only of prehistoric people making short visits, but also of families making extended seasonal visits, some perhaps as long as a year. Archaeological surveys in the Tetons go back to the 1970s, but new technology and new ideas about high-altitude prehistoric land use inspired a new round of inquiry. The study yielded 30 previously unrecorded sites, ranging from 11,000 years ago to proto-history, or about when Euro-Americans began to enter the picture. These new findings could dramatically change the direction of archaeological research in the high-altitude regions of the Rocky Mountains. The team recovered a number of artifacts, including stone projectile points and tools, fragments of soapstone vessels, and one complete soapstone bowl. Researchers found the bowl buried in soil and rocks with only the round ring of its lip visible above the surface. Stern and Squaros hope the soil preserved some evidence of the bowl's function. Soapstone is a porous mineral, and residue from fats or protein derived from use of the bowl may be present at a microscopic level. The team plans to subject the bowl to biomolecular testing, which will help determine a date and function for the bowl. According to Squaros, bighorn sheep and pine nuts were common dietary elements of Native Americans in these alpine environments. Archaeologists determined that many of the stone artifacts derived from mineral sources found in Absaraka Range near Dubois, Wyoming, an adjacent range to the north of the Winds. Squaros hypothesizes that the tools makers ranged over several mountain ranges during the warmer months and traveled to the Snake River Plain to the west during the winter. According to Stern, many of the artifacts found at sites in the Winds resemble similar items from Plains Indian cultures in Nebraska and Kansas, while Teton artifacts have more of an affinity to the style of cultures from the Great Basin of Utah and Idaho. This suggests a cultural divide between the Great Basin and Plains cultures somewhere in the Tetons or the Winds. The team's survey also focused on permanent ice patches melting due to climatic warming trends. As these patches shrink and melt, perishable artifacts formerly preserved for thousands of years in the ice begin to lose integrity and decay. Identifying and preserving these locations may assist archaeologists in recovering rapidly deteriorating finds to learn more about perishable material culture in the Rockies. Stern and Squaros' team holds a 5-year permit with public land agencies to continue its work. The research design focused on a survey for the first year. The team hopes to spend subsequent field seasons comparing sites from the east side of the Tetons with the west side. They will also work with the United States Forest Service to develop a preservation and protection plan for the sites, especially in locations frequented by hikers or horsepackers. Although looting appears minimal, future protective measures will assist archaeologists and public land managers in preserving these fragile sites from destruction or removal. Our last story this week is brought to us by Live Science, which reports on the recent discovery of a massive religious complex at the site of Tel Berna in Israel, dating back about 3,300 years. A team of archaeologists led by Yitzhak Shai of Ariel University made the discovery as part of an ongoing investigation. Although the investigation is incomplete, the researchers gathered enough data to confirm the unusually large size of the complex, which featured a square courtyard about 52 feet on each side. Inside the complex, researchers discovered 3 connected cups, possibly made in Cyprus, fragments of face masks used in rituals, massive jars, and burnt animal bones that may indicate religious sacrifices. According to Shai, residents at Tel Berna built the temple complex for Baal, the Canaanite storm god, based on a comparison between the Tel Berna site and similar finds at Ugarit, an ancient site in modern-day Syria. However, the researchers also noted the possibility that the worshippers also celebrated the ancient war goddess Anat at the massive complex. The artifacts include fragments of 2 masks used in ceremonies and processions. Archaeologists associate the 3 connected cups with particular cult practices, but are unsure of their exact function. Devori Namdar of Hebrew University is currently performing residue analysis to determine how worshippers used these vessels. The researchers found several massive jars, also known as pithoi, some of which measured several feet tall. Archaeologists found these large storage jars along an exposed edge of the site, including a row of nested pithoi sunk into the ground. The researchers identified designs on two of the vessels that hinted at the Cypriot origin for these artifacts as well. Worshippers likely used the pithoi as storage for contributions brought to the religious complex. The team hopes that additional residue analysis of these jars will determine an exact function for these artifacts as well. The complex yielded many other finds, including a cylinder seal, goblets, chalices, anthropomorphic and zoomorphic figurines, and a scarab with Egyptian hieroglyphics. The team hopes to continue excavations and analysis of the finds at Tel Berna. Already, the discovery shed light on some of the activities that took place at the complex. Finds within the building, such as several goblets and a large amount of animal bones, allowed archaeologists to estimate the frequency of ritual feasts. The presence of the pithoi may indicate the collection of contributions, but may also suggest food storage for other religious ceremonies. Finally, the masks may suggest ceremonial processions that arrived or left from the complex, possibly before or after the conducting of feasts. That wraps up the news for this week. For more stories and daily news updates, visit Archaeologica on the World Wide Web at archaeologica.org, where all the news is history. I'm Laura Pettigrew, and I'll see you next week.
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18: 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HIV services, including the PrEP drug for high-risk individuals, which is more than 90% effective in preventing HIV/AIDS from sexual contact, is available. Planned Parenthood accepts most types of health insurance, and most exams will be covered for free with no copay.
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20: From Feature Story News in Washington, I'm Nick Harper with the Week in Review. This week, a pilot on a plane being flown to Israel was stabbed by his co-pilot in what investigators say was an attempt to crash the commercial jet. The plane plunged before passengers were able to overpower the attacker and fly the plane safely to Saudi Arabia. The incident is being investigated as alleged terrorism. Blake Sifton in Tel Aviv has been following the situation and sent this report.
21: When you fly on an Israeli carrier, you are subjected to questioning and scrutiny before you've even been allowed to check in for your flight. And all Israeli airlines have air marshals, and El Al, the national carrier, is known to have anti-missile technology on their planes. But authorities here have said over the past day as this event unfolded that Israel has no power to enforce checks or have air marshals on flights that are not Israeli operated.
20: This week, the Pentagon announced that it's sending a new carrier strike group to the Middle East. The USS Theodore Roosevelt is heading to the region, adding roughly 10,000 sailors and Marines, and giving the US President Donald Trump extra options should he decide to attack Iran. He said he will make that decision very soon. Despite several rounds of indirect talks taking place earlier this week between the US and Iran, it's all having an impact on the upcoming midterm elections next month. Democrats are now favourites to win control of both the House of Representatives and the Senate. Ever since, James Goodison has more from Washington.
22: Not only does President Trump have to contend with the fact that all polls are showing toward the idea that the Democrats will take the House of Representatives, but now there does seem to be a sense that the Democrats are the favourites too to take control of the Senate, which would mean, if it comes to pass, that President Trump's last 2 years will be with an opposition party in control of both of the houses of Congress.
20: The U.S. doctor who oversaw the failed execution of Christa Pike in Tennessee on Wednesday has been linked to an earlier botched lethal injection in the state. Tennessee Governor Bill Lee has halted all remaining executions for the rest of the year and ordered an independent review, as FSN's Simon Marks reports.
1: They say that Christa Pike received two separate full syringes of pentobarbital, that the curtains in the execution chamber were drawn twice, denying witnesses an opportunity to see exactly what was going on inside the chamber. She complained that there was a pain in her arm and she thought it was going to burst. She asked if it was always like this. Her advisors urged her to relax during the process.
20: From Bureaus Worldwide, this is FSN. This week, tech executives met at the White House and signed a voluntary AI safety accord. However, they admitted afterwards that it was regulation that might now need to be written into law. US President Donald Trump has urged self-policing for the industry, even though AI bosses have warned of risks. FSN's Kate Fisher reports from Washington.
14: They said they had signed this voluntary accord saying that they would regulate themselves. That's something, though, that Donald Trump, US President, is supportive of. He also believes there should be less government oversight over the development of AI, despite warnings from some of the very people, those tech leaders who were in the room with him.
20: French student unions have called for a fresh round of school and university blockades and protests following the government's formal presentation of a budget which unions say will not help the French education system. French President Emmanuel Macron has blamed hard-left politicians for fueling the protests, while student groups say that they will protest again with a major demonstration planned for the 6th of October. Manchester City's chief executive says the footballing Premier League has a conspiracy theory against the club. It's facing the threat of severe sanctions after an independent commission found that the club had clearly intended to circumvent Premier League rules over 9 seasons with spending. It's been found guilty of dozens of financial breaches, including sham sponsorship deals. Sports editor of City AM, Frank Delares, says there now could be further developments.
19: The timescales that have been put in place for this, there's a lot of awareness at the Premier League that this has dragged on. It's not looked good for them. So they are particularly keen, I think, to get this wrapped up. And obviously then at that stage, they can move on to any possible sanctions.
20: And that's the Week in Review. That's Feature Story News. Nick Harper reported.
23: When it comes to cancer, what you don't know can kill you. 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
26: How did the solar system form? What was the universe like when it was very young? What are planets around other stars like? Over the last 25 years, Hubble has provided answers for these and many other questions. However, even the best of telescopes needs a colleague. And that's where the James Webb Space Telescope comes in.

0: Launched in 1990, the NASA ESA Hubble Space Telescope has been incredibly successful and has not only reached but exceeded all of its targets. The telescope is perhaps best known for beaming back stunning pictures of the universe. But it does much more.
1: Over the past 25 years, Hubble has proved to be one of the most successful scientific instruments ever devised. From its vantage point high above the Earth's atmosphere, it has made many discoveries. Among its achievements is an accurate measurement of the age of the universe. It has also played a key role in the discovery that the expansion of the universe is accelerating. It has analyzed exoplanets, discovered supermassive black holes, and watched galaxies grow, collide, and merge. And that's just to name a few.
2: Well, Hubble is really the first telescope we put in space that could do optical and near-infrared imaging. So Hubble really kind of set the stage and made a number of, you know, game-changing discoveries in different fields of astrophysical science. But it's also raised a lot of questions as we've discovered new things like the accelerating universe and, you know, how the distant universe looks.
0: Hubble has been undeniably brilliant, but there are some parts of the universe that it just cannot see. Enter Hubble's future colleague, the James Webb Space Telescope. This magnificent telescope is a joint venture between NASA, the European Space Agency, and the Canadian Space Agency. James Webb's infrared view of the universe will peer through obscuring dust to reveal the delicate structures of the star-forming regions beneath, probe light from the first galaxies and stars, born when the universe was still in its youth, and much, much more.
3: Well, we will be able to see a structure evolving with cosmic time in a much more profound way. We'll be able to map to see, for example, this effect of gravitational lensing, of these tiny arcs around clusters, which tell us how massive clusters are, in fantastic level of detail, and actually hopefully also to constrain the nature of the dark matter.
4: It's almost hard to conceive. It's going to be a complete game changer. It'll totally change the landscape of what we can do and what we can measure.
1: So what are some of the differences between Hubble and James Webb? Well, first of all, James Webb is incredibly big for a space telescope. While Hubble's 2.4-meter primary mirror is already quite large, it is simply dwarfed by James Webb's 6.5-meter mirror. James Webb stands a much better chance of detecting the faint light from the first galaxies. Another difference is that Hubble was designed to be visited by astronauts for a service once in a while, swapping out instruments and faulty components. This will not be possible for James Webb. Once it's launched, it will have to fend for itself.
5: The amazing thing about the Hubble Space Telescope is it was designed to be serviced. And so over five space shuttle missions, we've upgraded the telescope. The last time in 2009, I was lucky enough to be on that mission. And we've put new instruments on Hubble, new solar arrays, new computers, new memory sticks, everything you need to have a long life in the telescope left. And so I think Hubble has a lot left in it because the universe provides us plenty of mysteries to solve. And so I'm convinced that maybe even the greatest discovery of Hubble is still to come.
1: The reason for the different design is that James Webb will look at a different kind of light compared to Hubble. While Hubble can see ultraviolet, visible, and some infrared light, James Webb is specialized for the infrared. And that means it has to be a cold telescope. A very cold telescope. In fact, James Webb will have to operate at something like minus 230 degrees Celsius, just about 40 degrees above absolute zero. The reason is that warm objects emit infrared heat radiation, So if you want your infrared telescope to be exceptionally sensitive, you have to cool it down to very low temperatures. Otherwise, it will simply blind itself with its own heat radiation.
0: Because it has to operate at incredibly cold temperatures, James Webb can't be built in the same way as Hubble. In particular, it has to carry its own huge sunshield to keep the telescope cool. The telescope and the sunshield are so big that James Webb will have to unpack itself once launched. It is a great feat of engineering, as everything for the telescope has to be built at room temperature, but still needs to be aligned and working properly when it's cooled down, which changes the size of the components inside.
2: Just the act of having to get something to 40 Kelvin is non-trivial. With JWST, we have a big sunshade, so everything's in the shadow. But we still have a lot of hardware that has to be covered in multiple layers of blankets. And they're cryogenic blankets, which means they need to be specially designed, specially tailored. It's very hard to install them. So it really moves you away from the serviceability or modularity idea that Hubble was built with.
0: Keeping James Webb cold is the reason behind another big difference between it and Hubble. Whilst Hubble orbits the Earth at around 500 kilometres, James Webb has a very different path, not in orbit of the Earth, that will keep it 1.5 million kilometres from Earth.
1: And astronomers have an additional bonus to look forward to. When James Webb is launched, Hubble will still be active. So for some period of time, astronomers will be able to use both telescopes to explore the cosmos. Who knows what they will find? This is Dr. J, signing off for the Hubblecast. This time, engineering surprised us beyond our wildest imagination.

0: Now that you've caught up with Hubble, make sure to get the latest from the ground, too. The ESOcast highlights the best of the European Southern Observatory and its powerful telescopes that observe from high in the Chilean Andes, at the Southern Hemisphere's best-known sites for astronomical observations.
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2: Fiction in Advertising. The Monday Morning Memo for October 3rd, 2016. Norman Rockwell was an illustrator of fiction. He never showed us America as it really was, but America as it could have been, should have been, might have been. His images caused an entire generation to vividly remember experiences we never had. Rockwell showed my generation a fictional America, and we believed in it. I don't want to mention client names, and I'm sure you'll understand why. But my most successful ad campaigns have been built on exactly that kind of fiction. Not lies. Fiction. There's a difference. Fiction is romanticized reality, showing us possible futures and the best of the past, leaving out the dreary, the mundane, and the forgettable. It is a powerful tool of bonding. Properly used, fictional characters can attract new customers and deepen customer loyalties. But predictable characters hold no interest for us. It is conflicted characters, those with vulnerabilities, weaknesses, and flaws, that fascinate us immensely. A recently published study in the Journal of Social and Personal Relationships suggests that fictional friends may be as valuable as real friends, particularly when life partners watch television shows together.
3: Our studies show that sharing the social connections provided by TV shows and movies can deepen intimacy and closeness. Furthermore, watching TV shows and movies together may provide couples who lack access to a shared social network of real-world friends with an alternate means of establishing this shared social identity. Previously, sharing a social world with a partner has been conceptualized in terms of sharing real-world social experiences. However, creating these experiences may not always be possible. Fortunately, humans are remarkably flexible in finding ways to fulfill their social needs. When people's need for social connections are undermined, they turn to a variety of social surrogates that provide alternate pathways to meet this need, including comfort food, photos of loved ones, pets, and media like TV shows and movies.
2: Recurrent characters in advertising fit into that last category of media like TV shows and movies. In fact, fictional characters shine so brightly in our minds that we have created a word, metafiction, for those moments when fictional characters become aware that they are fictional. If you doubt what I say, all you need to do is suggest to Indiana Beagle that he isn't real. You will quickly and painfully be made aware of how real a fictional character can become. It is the architecture of our brains that makes fiction so powerful. Humans are the storytelling animal. You have about 100,000 times more synapses in your brain than sensory receptors in

0: 1. Find some TV shows to watch with your life partner.
1: The shared experience will be good for both of you.
0: Number 2. Play with the idea of creating a fictional spokes character for your company.
1: If you don't know how, consider the online classes at americansmallbusiness.org.
0: Number 3. Take quality fiction more seriously.
1: Loosely speaking, the left half of your brain is there to connect you to the world that is. Because logical, sequential, deductive reasoning is a function of analytical thought, which has its headquarters in the left hemisphere of your brain. The right hemisphere is all about patterns, sequences of events, intuition, hunches, wordlessly connecting you to worlds that could be, should be, might be, ought to be, someday. Want to hear something funny? The right hemisphere of your brain doesn't know right from wrong or fact from fiction. That's the left brain's job. Our belief in fiction is made possible only by the amazing right hemisphere of our brains. Regardless of whether you believe in natural selection or evolution as the origin of the species, or intelligent design, God, the wordless, intuitive right hemisphere of your brain is there for a reason. Don't diminish it. Don't disparage it. Don't try to overcome it. It is there for a reason. Let it do its work. Roy H. Williams.
2: P.S. Next week, we'll continue this conversation in a memo called When the Heart and the Mind Will Follow. In addition, we'll talk about what makes a good ad campaign more than just a series of ads, and we'll announce an important new workshop. Again, if you would like to research a little bit more, there are many footnotes in the online version of this memo. Just go to MondayMorningMemo.com, scroll through the archives for the memo for October 3rd, 2016, go to the bottom of the memo, and you can see all the footnotes and start your own research. Aru! Also, is there money to be made by ending poverty, preventing war, saving the environment? According to Shell Horowitz of Going Beyond Sustainability, doing well, financially, can easily be aligned with doing good, like for the world. Join roving reporter Rothbard as he learns how ambitious, talented people are making money while making a difference. MondayMorningRadio.com.
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4: I'm Dr. Anthony Lizerwitz, and this is Climate Connections. A few years ago, the city of Cincinnati held dozens of public meetings to gather residents' ideas about ways to reduce carbon pollution and improve the city's resilience to climate change.
5: And we heard thousands of ideas.
4: Oliver Kroner, director of the city's Office of Environment and Sustainability, says some ideas were programs that the city should implement.
5: But many of them were ideas that people wanted to implement themselves. And we thought, wouldn't it be cool if we provided a little bit of seed funding to set those visions in motion?
4: So his team created the Seeds of Change program. In its first 3 years, the program has provided almost $1 million in grants to more than 170 community-based projects, many in some of the city's most underserved neighborhoods. It's invested in community gardens, composting efforts, solar installations, a bike repair program, and more.
5: These are grants of $5,000 to $20,000, so not huge, but enough to get a ball rolling.
4: Kroner says it's a way for city government to support grassroots action and empower people to become climate leaders in their communities.
5: And this is a program that sets those leaders in motion. And the more we can plant those seeds of leadership around the city, the further we'll go.
4: Climate Connections is produced by the Yale Center for Environmental Communication. To learn more about climate change, visit climateconnections.org.

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3: The election no one sees, our topic on the public square today with Dave Zanotti. Dave, there are 10 states that are facing constitutional amendments regarding abortion.
4: 10 states, Wayne, and we've got listening friends in all of these states: Arizona, Colorado, Florida, Maryland, Missouri, Montana, Nebraska, New York, Nevada, and South Dakota.
3: That's a varied list, isn't it?
4: It is a varied list, and in each of the instances, there is an underlying additional agenda. It's not just what's on the constitutional amendment, but there are electoral consequences, and there are future consequences about what the abortion industry is trying to do in general in regards to the entire question of abortion and many other questions, including moving over into the question of the transgender movement and other issues. So this is not a small thing, and it's no one's paying any attention to it. Oh, at the top of the ticket, there's lots of conversations about abortion and bans, but this is below the radar screen and is far more impactful than who the next president's going to be. Far more impactful. So those are the 10 states. And if people would like to have our notes on this, we've got a book called Abortion in America, and it's a fact book on all that's going on in this subject. But we've also attached our analysis of these 10 state ballot issues to that amendment, to that document. So when you go online and visit and get the Abortion in America book, if you go to the appendix, you will find, in the addendum section, you will find a full conversation of these 10 ballot issues, so you won't be caught by surprise.
3: It's a great job that you and the staff have done putting this together. You'll find it online. You can read it anytime and pass it on. Go to life.aproundtable.org. 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
6: Message to Obama, Shell No. That and other stories for the week ending May 17th, 2015.
7: I'm Jamie Sudler.
8: I'm Franny Halperin. And it's This Week in Water.
6: They are calling themselves kayaktivists, and hundreds of them have turned out to protest the arrival of Shell Oil's massive drilling rig in Seattle this past week. They staged an unwelcome party as the Northwest port has become the base for Shell's operations off the Alaska coast.
8: Shell has been waiting to get started for 6 years after it obtained leases from the federal government. Oil companies and pro-drilling interests have lamented the fact that the administration closed off half of the oil reserves in Alaska.
6: But last week, the Obama administration gave approval on a conditional basis for Shell to start drilling as long as it obtains approval from agencies that are assessing the potential impact on endangered species.
8: The protesting kayakers first challenged the oil rig last Tuesday in Everett, Washington. On Saturday, a day-long family event called Paddle in Seattle was also the focus of anti-drilling protesters and attracted more than 200 boats, according to the Seattle Times. While out on the water, they held signs reading, "Shell No, oil-free future, and Seattle draws the line.
6: Shell plans to dock two rigs temporarily in the Seattle port, and a political fight is going on between the Port Commission and the city. But Shell is going ahead anyway and docking the rigs at Terminal 5, despite the city's stand that a new permit is required first. The mayor of Seattle, Ed Murray, had issued a statement saying that he hoped Shell would respect the wishes of the city and the community and not bring the rig into the bay.
8: And it's not quite Halloween, but here's a familiar scary story. Dead people from the grave trying to kill us. Ooh.
6: But this is no ghost story. It's a true threat. In Northern Ireland, toxins from decomposing embalmed bodies are leaking into water supplies.
8: The problem is formaldehyde and other chemicals that are used in embalming. The National Toxicology Program at the U.S. Department of Health and Human Services named formaldehyde as a known human carcinogen.
6: Up to 9 liters of embalming fluid are put into a dead body, and as the body decomposes, the chemicals seep into the ground. And when cemeteries have been flooded with heavy rains, as they have been in Northern Ireland, toxins are likely being brought to the surface.
8: James Orr of the environmental organization Friends of the Earth said all cemeteries should be regarded as contaminated spaces. He suggests burying the dead without embalming in wicker coffins that will decompose quickly.
6: But that could be a problem in cultures like Ireland, where families like to see their dead laid out for a wake. Embalming in that scenario is almost universal.
8: In a recent report on water safety, an environmental services firm said that decomposition could leach other chemicals too, such as ammonia, chloride, and metals.
6: Worse still, older cemeteries have graves where the bodies were embalmed with arsenic before its use was banned.
8: In 2013, Iran's former agricultural minister said that the country's water crisis was more of a threat to its future than Israel, the U.S., or political infighting.
6: Last week, his warning became even more ominous. The former agricultural minister said that if the water issue was not addressed, Iran could become a place where no one could live, and the majority of the population, or about 50 million people, would have to leave the country.
8: Iran's official news agency reported last week that due to an increase in dam construction and failure to protect non-renewable waters, the country had lost 70% to 80% of its water.
6: The minister and others blame the crisis on mismanagement. The push for agricultural self-sufficiency led to overconsumption of water reserves.
8: To reverse the water crisis, the minister said water consumption needed to be cut in half, noting, however, that a number of political stakeholders dismiss sustainable development as a Western concept lacking utility in Iran.
6: One environmental expert told the news agency that for 3,000 years, Iranian people knew how to use water and be at equilibrium with Mother Nature, but that recent mismanagement had destroyed that heritage.
8: If you're planning a vacation in Wyoming this summer, you might want to be careful about sharing your pictures of Old Faithful or the Green River.
6: The Wyoming legislature has just passed a bill that makes it a crime if you take photos or collect any water or soil samples with the intent to share them with the state or federal government.
8: Sounds a little strange, right? Well, it's more than strange, according to Justin Pideaux, a law professor at the University of Denver. Writing in Slate, he argues that the new law from the cowboy state is way beyond unconstitutional.
6: The law is intended to stop citizen scientists from collecting data that could reveal E. coli bacteria caused by cattle spending too much time near streams. The Wyoming ranching community has much political power, but no interest in managing their herds more carefully, according to Pideaux.
8: But the law is so broad that someone taking a picture of a stream or lake might be subject to a year in jail if they intend to send it to the government to report a problem.
6: And finally this week, which has a longer attention span, a human or a goldfish?
8: Researchers in Canada working for Microsoft found that the average attention span for humans was 8 seconds down from 12 seconds 15 years ago.
6: But the goldfish is doing better with an attention span of 9 seconds. And those with more digital lifestyles struggle to focus in situations where prolonged attention is needed.
8: However, we humans are improving our ability to multitask, a result claimed to be caused by using digital devices.
6: The study also found that those who are electronically sophisticated start out with powerful attention spans, which then fade. Others who don't use digital devices as much start off being less engaged but can concentrate longer.
8: Still with us, or have you lost interest and you're checking email on your phone? This Week in Water is a production of H2O Radio and is sponsored by Colorado WaterWise. 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

0: Today is October 4th on Tidbits in Time, an interesting day. Stay with me to hear about the disruptive origins of the Gregorian calendar. We'll tell you all about the most printed and distributed book of all time. And in a special segment, you'll hear about another publishing dynasty that people have been enjoying for generations. All that plus the founding of the famous Texas Institution of Higher Learning. Tidbits in Time is next, so don't go anywhere. It was on October 4th, 1582, that Pope Gregory XIII decreed a change to the calendar. The next day was October 15th, 1582, a full 10-day adjustment. The new Gregorian calendar, as it came to be known, updated the previous Julian system. Many people marked their dates of birth and other meaningful dates with OS for old style and NS for new style, including Thomas Jefferson on his tombstone. It was on October 4th, 1535, that the first complete English translation of the Bible was printed by Miles Coverdale. The Coverdale Bible was an important undertaking that was completed a millennia and a half after the time that Jesus walked the earth. The Bible, in its various forms and versions, has been the most printed and distributed book in the history of mankind. One estimate, in 1995, put the number of copies around 6 billion, and now we have e-books. October 4th, 1862 saw the birth of Edward L. Stratemeyer in Elizabeth, New Jersey. He created the Bobbsey twins, Tom Swift, the Hardy Boys, and Nancy Drew, among others. He wrote 150 books himself, but his series books became so popular he couldn't keep up with demand. So, unlike anyone before or since, he formed what came to be called the Stratemeyer Syndicate, wherein he hired freelance authors, outlined his books, made sure that each began with an introduction of the characters and a recap of the previous books in the series. Then he had his authors for hire write exactly 25 chapters and end every chapter with a good cliffhanger. He eventually produced more than 700 titles, which still sell about 6 million copies today, some of which have been modernized. You can relive your childhood, or you can pass along a heritage of good children's fiction to your children or grandchildren by buying either new ones at a bookstore or vintage copies available at online bookstores. On October 4th, 1876, Texas A&M University opened as the Agricultural and Mechanical College of Texas, thus becoming Texas' first public institution of higher education. It now has branches in College Station, Kingsville, Corpus Christi, Texarkana, San Antonio, Commerce, Stephenville, and Canyon. As of the last report, it had an endowment of $5.7 billion, more than $1 million per student. Makes you wonder, why do they need money every year from taxpayers at all? For your very own email print version of Tidbits in Time, showing up every day for free in your inbox, just send a request to adrian@tidbitsintime.com. That's adrian@tidbitsintime.com. For Tidbits in Time, this has been Gene Vann.
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2: Hi there, I'm Thane Maynard. Uh-oh, I guess it's come to this. I took my dog to the veterinarian this week, and though my vet said she's healthy, he also said she's gained weight and I'm feeding her too much. After a positive and somewhat lengthy discussion about the problem with giving dogs treats, I realized this all sounds pretty familiar. My vet's point was that giving animals treats as rewards is actually more positive for the pet owner than for the pet. They don't really need it, and dogs in particular prefer our attention and play. The trouble is, most packaged pet treats are high calorie and the equivalent of animal cookies. I left with instructions for her to get more exercise and eat more vegetables like baby carrots if treats are needed. Of course, this is the exact same message I get from my own doctor. Eat more vegetables, get outside, and go for a walk. We have the same challenge at the zoo. In the wild, most animals are extremely fit in order to survive. In zoos, it's a challenge to not let your animals bulk up, from cheetahs to gorillas or even elephants, with more calories than they need. So we work hard to keep our animals active and feed them the same food they eat in the wild.
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7: On today's broadcast, North Korea fires a ballistic missile towards the East Sea, a day after criticizing President Lee Jae-myung's pledge to ease military tensions between the two Koreas. On the 4,358th National Foundation Day, Prime Minister Han Sung-suk emphasizes the power of culture in addressing common challenges facing humanity. And K-pop group Stray Kids joins BTS in boycotting the Grammy Awards over the controversial Asian pop category. This is KBS World Radio News. I'm Emily Jennings. South Korea's Joint Chief of Staff says North Korea has fired a ballistic missile towards the East Sea on Saturday morning. The JCS said it detected the missile launch from the Wonsan area on the North's east coast at around 6:30 a.m. The JCS said the military has reinforced its monitoring and vigilance, while South Korea, the United States and Japan are closely sharing information on North Korea's ballistic missile activities and maintaining a full defense posture. The latest launch comes 3 days after the South Korean military demanded an apology from North Korea over recent landmine explosions within the demilitarized zone that seriously injured 3 South Korean soldiers. On Friday, Kim Yo-jong, the influential sister of North Korean leader Kim Jong-un, criticized President Lee Jae-myung's Armed Forces Day address, in which he pledged to continue taking steps to ease military tension between the two Koreas, calling it the pinnacle of a farce. Kim also dismissed Unification Minister Chung Dong-young's proposal for inter-Korean dialogue as a delusion not even worth responding to. Saturday's launch marks North Korea's 15th ballistic missile launch this year and comes 13 days after its previous one. The presidential office has convened an emergency security meeting after the South Korean military detected firing of a ballistic missile from North Korea towards the East Sea early Saturday. The National Security Office said it checked the military's response with the Defense Ministry, the Joint Chiefs of Staff, and other relevant agencies, and issued a directive for analysis and assessment of the impact on national security. The office called to re-inspect the military's readiness as the missile launch comes after Seoul blamed North Korean mines as the source of a blast inside the demilitarized zone last week that injured 3 South Korean soldiers. The participants urged Pyongyang to immediately halt its provocations, calling its repeated ballistic missile launch a violation of UN Security Council resolutions and a serious act that hampers efforts to manage the current security situation. The United States says President Donald Trump doesn't view talks with North Korea as a concession and that he is open to meeting with anyone for America's interests. State Department spokesperson Tommy Pickett made the remark on Friday when foreign reporters asked him how the U.S. government supports Trump's recent overtures to resume dialogue with North Korean leader Kim Jong-un. In August, Trump scaled back the Yulchi Freedom Shield military exercise with Seoul as part of his conciliatory approach towards Pyongyang amid speculation about a potential Trump-Kim meeting at next month's APEC summit in China. The spokesperson said progress could be made from simply engaging in talks and that the US approaches the issue while considering national interests and its commitment toward allied nations and partner countries. When inquiring about behind-the-scenes contact between Washington and Pyongyang, Pickett said he had nothing to announce at this time and that the department does not discuss sensitive diplomatic conversations involving various countries. The spokesperson also said the US remains committed to the North's complete denuclearization. US President Donald Trump has threatened to charge more if South Korea does not agree to invest in an Alaska liquefied natural gas development project. Speaking to reporters at the White House on Friday, Trump said he didn't jump the gun when he announced Seoul's commitment of over $50 billion in the LNG development earlier in the week. The South Korean government, on the other hand, said it was still reviewing commercial viability of the project and has yet to decide whether to make an investment. When asked about Seoul denying it had agreed to participate, Trump said, "If they don't sign shortly, I'm going to double it," without specifying what charge he was referring to. The LNG project, which includes the development of a pipeline to transport natural gas from Alaska's North Slope for shipment to Asia, would be part of the $350 billion investment pledge Seoul made under a bilateral deal aimed at lowering tariffs. Prime Minister Han Sung-suk has pledged to fulfil the administration's push for an AI basic society where no one is marginalised in benefiting from the advancement of artificial intelligence. Speaking at a state ceremony to mark the 4,358 National Foundation Day on Saturday, Han said technological development should help protect more lives from accidents and disasters and benefit the public in healthcare, childcare, education and employment. The Prime Minister then promised to enhance stability in housing, jobs and public access to financial services to ensure that the country's current economic growth is felt by everyone in society. Han took note of the rising popularity of Korean culture as she called to broaden the scope of empathy and solidarity via the power of culture and take the lead to share experiences, technologies and cultural capabilities in addressing humanity's common challenges. The Prime Minister said such moves would help realise the founding spirit of the first Korean kingdom of Gojoseon, Hongik Ingang, which means to broadly benefit the human world. K-pop powerhouse Stray Kids has joined BTS in boycotting the Grammy Awards. According to Billboard and the BBC on Friday, JYP Entertainment confirmed that Stray Kids did not submit any music for consideration at next year's 69th Grammy Awards. The confirmation came less than a day after the Recording Academy, which hosts the Grammys, announced that it would proceed with the controversial Asian pop category. Stray Kids has been considered a strong contender in the category. The group has topped the Billboard 200 nine times, and all eight members have voting rights in the Recording Academy. The BBC said Stray Kids' decision to sit out the Grammys would be a significant blow to the awards. With two leading contenders now sitting out the awards, attention is turning to whether other K-pop acts will follow suit. Hong Jun, leader of K-pop group ATEEZ, recently told Variety that he sympathised to some extent with BTS's stance, adding that he also wanted to give the issue some thought. Dryness alerts have been issued in Seoul for the first time this fall, with an inflow of cold and dry winds. The Korea Meteorological Administration said dryness advisories were issued for Seoul's northeastern, southwestern and northwestern areas as of 10 a.m. Saturday. A dryness advisory is issued when the effective humidity level of wood and other flammable materials is expected to remain below 35% for at least two consecutive days, prompting caution over the increased risk of wildfires. The weather agency advised the public to watch for temperature fluctuations from day to night, with the mercury in Seoul spiking from the season's lowest 10.2 degrees Celsius Saturday morning to 23 degrees in the afternoon. And that's the news from KBS World Radio's News Centre in Seoul. I'm Emily Jennings. You can also catch our news from our website at world.kbs.co.kr.

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1: It sometimes seems that there are two groups of people, scientists and the rest of us. Well, I'm actually a scientist, so I mean the rest of you. Scientists explain how the natural world works, and they will liven up a party occasionally by citing pi to 14 digits. They're deductive and at times irritatingly logical. But these impressive traits aren't limited to us. You can be deductive and irritatingly logical, too. Coming up, our monthly look at critical thinking from Big Picture Science, with tips for thinking like an egghead from some surprising places, Africa's savannah and London's Baker Street. It's Skeptic Check, your inner lab coat. Being a scientist is hard, let me tell you. When I was getting my degree in astronomy, I had to sit through classes on mathematical methods of physics and path integrals in the complex plane. Not that much fun. We learned the pitfalls and the procedures of the scientific method, hypothesis, experiment. And then we would go to endless colloquia so that we could sit through presentations that were about as transparent as plywood. The less comprehensible, apparently, the better.
2: So on this chart here, I've illustrated the Lattice-Boltzmann simulation of solute transport in heterogeneous porous media. It has conduits to estimate macroscopic continuous time and also random walk model parameters. Any questions?
1: And yet today, well, I may not understand solute transport, but I do understand astronomy, you know, how dark matter shows itself, the formation of planets, the life cycles of stars, maybe even where we might best look for E.T. I'm astronomer Seth Shostak.
3: So quick, what are the life cycles of stars?
1: Well, they begin as a big gas cloud. They condense into a star. They do their shining thing for millions of years, sometimes billions of years, and then they die.
3: Those are the scientific terms, huh?
1: They are. Those are the technical terms.
3: Well, you heard it from the astronomer. I'm Molly Bentley. Welcome to Big Picture Science, produced at the SETI Institute, where scientists investigate the origin and nature of life. This is our monthly look at critical thinking on Big Picture Science, Skeptic Check. Now, there's this idea that scientists are somehow so much smarter than the rest of us. But scientists have the advantage of being trained in deductive reasoning, and so that's really what sets them apart. And if you can figure out how they think the way they do, well, that can help you with so many things you do. And not just when you're thinking about applying Lattice-Boltzmann simulations to understand fluid dynamics. Astute reasoning is useful when you're negotiating with a teenager, for example.
4: Dad, yesterday you said that if I cleaned my room, I could borrow the car. And come on, I totally cleaned it. Also, Ray's parents said they'd buy him a car when he turned 16. I'm already 16 and I don't have a car. Come on, you're getting off easy. Also, I need $50 for jeans and I'm thinking of getting a tattoo of a serpent.
3: And instruction in critical thinking can come from some surprising places, from the African savannah or the streets of 19th century London. It's Skeptic Check, your inner lab coat.

0: Okay, I've got my short list here for what it takes to be a scientist. Insatiable curiosity, cognitive excellence, an intuitive feel for quantum electrodynamics, pens, pocket protectors, and a lab coat. Also, the patience to spend years getting single drops of yeast into these petri dishes.
1: Did you do a lot of that as an astronomer?
0: Not too much. I usually put the yeast into my bread-making machine.
1: I'm amused that it's pocket protectors, plural. Did you need one for every shirt?
0: No, I have more than one shirt, contrary to what you may think.
1: Okay. Well, being a scientist needn't be so hard. Indeed, it wasn't always so, nor should it require a long white smock. Now that is the sound of a scientist, says Louis Liebenberg. If we were to imagine that those walking sounds are that of an African animal tracker, tracking antelope or any number of critters in the desert, there is a lot of rich information that a tracker can deduce solely from the prints left behind.
0: And for that reason, ancient animal trackers of 100,000 years ago may have been the first scientists, says Louis Liebenberg. He's the co-founder and executive director of CyberTracker Conservation. CyberTracker is software that his nonprofit has developed to collect large quantities of data about savanna animals and their habitat, and that software was put on portable devices and given to African game trackers. The interface was designed for people who cannot read or write so that these African trackers can use it and contribute to scientific research.
1: Louis, when did you first have the idea for CyberTracker?
2: I was actually tracking with Kalahari hunters who still hunt with bow and arrow. And it occurred to me that they were actually gathering enormously detailed and very complex information based on animal tracks and signs.
1: What animals were they tracking?
2: Well, actually a whole range. I mean, obviously the large antelope like kudu, gemsbok, eland would be their favorite prey species, but they go right down to small rodents, foxes, genets, cats, tracking lions, and so on.
1: So you were tracking in the Kalahari Desert with these trackers, and what occurred to you?
2: I was working on this hypothesis that the art of tracking may be the origin of science itself. And if that is the case, then there's no reason why we shouldn't be able to employ traditional trackers to do scientific research and wildlife monitoring.
1: So you're with these trackers and you realize that they're gathering enormous amount of information from these animals, about these animals, just from their tracks. What kind of information were they gathering?
2: And just to remember, these are tracks and signs which are often very obscure. They're sometimes very faint. You know, they could be windblown. So these are not always very clear footprints, and yet they can tell not only the species, but they can tell if it's male or female. They can tell if the animal is becoming tired or whether it's limping. They can tell whether it's walking, whether it's running or galloping. So you can get a huge amount of behavioral information that are not only species-specific, but in the case of, say, for example, when they're running down a kudu in the persistence hunt, they actually identify the particular individual kudu from its footprints.
1: I can understand how you might be able to deduce that an animal was galloping instead of walking, okay, because that would be the distance between the prints, perhaps. How can you tell if an animal is male or female by the tracks or whether or not it's limping and injured?
2: Well, usually your males are usually heavier animals. They're more stocky, so particularly the front feet are usually broader than those of the female. So you have to first tell whether it's the front foot or the hind foot and then whether it's male or female.
1: You were testing a hypothesis, and that hypothesis was that animal trackers were the original scientists. And when you say original, we're going back maybe about 100,000 years to when most of humanity were hunter-gatherers. Is that right? Is that what you mean by the original scientists?
2: Yeah. Essentially, when trackers look at tracks and signs, you can't actually, firstly, you can't see the animal, and you can't see what it was doing. So you have to visualize processes that can't be seen, that are indicated by tracks and signs. So you're making hypothetical causal connections between sometimes very sparse signs, and even sometimes there are gaps in the trail where they go over hard terrain or through thick vegetation, where you interpret the behavior of the animal, then you make predictions as to where the animal was going, and then you go look for animal tracks further ahead where you expect to find them. You're also interpreting the tracks in terms of context of the entire environment. So you know there's a water hole ahead, So you have to, by knowing the animal, you can think like the animal and then predict where the animal is going.
1: And how are those skills and those abilities like that of a modern day scientist? Can you compare the two? Because some of it is, you could say it's just logical thinking.
2: Well, essentially, one needs to make a distinction between what I call inductive deductive reasoning and hypothetico deductive reasoning. Inductive deductive, that is just making generalizations. You just learn, the sun comes up every morning, so it's going to come up tomorrow morning. But that doesn't actually explain why the sun is coming up. Now, an example of hypothetico deductive would be, the sun appears to come up every morning because the earth is rotating around its axis. Now, that's a hypothesis, okay? So if you imagine back in the old Greek times, with that hypothesis in mind, a philosopher would be able to make a novel prediction. You'd be able to predict that, hey, but maybe if I go to the North Pole, the sun won't come up every morning. In other words, you've now made a novel prediction of something that may not have been seen before, and then you can actually go out and test it.
1: And that is the basis of science, that you come up with a question, you gather some data on it, and you test your hypothesis.
2: Yeah, and important to know that the hypothesis itself is not out there. It's created by the human imagination. In science, say, for example, in a theoretical science like physics or in astronomy, you can't actually see particles. You see particle tracks, basically. You see signs of particles, and then you create a hypothetical model of what it is that caused these signs, okay? In the same way, animal trackers, they can't actually see the animal, and they can't see what the animal was doing. So they have to create in the imagination a hypothetical reconstruction of what they think the animal was doing that will explain the signs that they are observing.
1: It was when you were with trackers in the Kalahari Desert and you were testing this idea that tracking, animal tracking, is the origin of science, or animal trackers were the first scientists, that you had the idea for Cyber Tracker, which is a bit of software. So how did that idea come about, and then what happened with that idea?
2: What I thought of basically is that if we could somehow capture the information that these trackers are gathering from animal tracks and signs, it could be of enormous value for scientific research or even for nature conservation. The problem being that your best trackers can't read or write. So what we needed to do is to create a tool that would enable non-literate trackers to record and capture very complex information. So our first prototype was on the old Apple Newton, which had a touchscreen. And we hand-wired it to an old Garmin GPS. And then I basically drew little icons, little black and white pictures of all the species of different behavior of animals and so on and so on. So for each screen, the tracker simply had to select from a selection of little pictures, which they could identify with. So just by going from one screen to another, they could capture the species, how many animals, what were they doing, were they drinking water, were they feeding, what plant were they feeding on. And then when they save the data, it then automatically takes a GPS. We were able to capture very, very detailed information.
1: Louis, when you gave these African trackers these devices that had the Cyber Tracker software on them, you were giving them to people who were non-literate. They weren't able to read. So how did they react when they had a modern handheld computer? Did they look at it with wonder, or did they adapt to it quickly, as the teenager here would?
2: Well, actually, the irony is that the trackers adopted the handheld computers long before the scientists did, because there were no innate prejudice or technophobic fear of the technology. They just took it and they just used it. I mean, it was just like water over a duck's back. For them, whether they interpret visual tracks and signs on the ground or artificial signs on a computer screen is logically equivalent to them.
1: How widespread is Cyber Tracker software being used?
2: Well, it's difficult for us to get exact numbers. We're just a small non-profit and the software is being downloaded freely. But what we do know, it's been downloaded more than 80,000 times in more than 200 countries worldwide.
1: So it's gone beyond Africa. And with the African trackers, could you give us some examples of how these African trackers are able to provide information that, say, a conservationist or someone who wasn't trained in tracking would not be able to extract from the environment?
2: I think one stunning example is the project we had in Odzala National Park in the Congo, where they were gathering tracks and signs on everything from small antelope to right through to lowland gorillas and elephants and so on. And then in 2003, when the first Ebola outbreak impacted on that area, they were then able to retrace their steps, do patrols on areas that's been covered before, and comparing the data from before and after the outbreak, firstly, they could tell the impact of the Ebola on chimpanzees and gorillas. Like the gorillas, about 80% of gorillas were killed off by that particular epidemic. But furthermore, from an index of abundance of the tracks of the small dacre and the bush pig, they could see that a drop in numbers indicated that the dacre and bush pig were also being killed by Ebola, which is not known before. And given that the dacre is one of the antelope that hunters live on, that's a very obvious vector for passing Ebola from wild animals into the human population. And on two instances, we were able to warn health authorities about the Ebola outbreak even before it got into the human populations.
1: So you're doing environmental monitoring with the people who understand their environment intimately. But I wonder, is there any ethical dilemma in using the information that trackers use to map their own knowledge? Is there any ethical dilemma with turning that over to outsiders and sort of extracting from native people their wisdom and then giving it to another community to use?
2: Well, generally the advantage of tracking is that if you compare it with, say, traditional knowledge of medicinal plants, where pharmaceutical companies, once they've identified a medicinal plant, they can extract the active component, make a generic drug, and the communities get nothing out of it. But with tracking, you can't actually steal the skill from the individual. So it's generally beneficial to the individual trackers because it's creating jobs and it's providing employment, particularly now in times when hunting and gathering is no longer a viable way of subsistence.
1: How is it providing employment? Are they paid for this work?
2: Yeah. Even in the central Kalahari, that's been off and on, but they get, say, pay 100 pula per day to go do a track survey.
1: 100 pula?
2: Yeah, that's roughly $10. But in communities where most communities are on the edge of starvation, it's actually quite a lot of money.
1: Sounds like the idea that you had and you've been developing, and one of the reasons you developed CyberTracker, is the idea that anyone can contribute to scientific research, no matter what their level of education or whether or not they're literate.
2: Yeah, in fact, I mean, so my central hypothesis got two implications. Firstly, that we can actually employ traditional trackers to do science. But furthermore, if scientific reasoning is an innate ability, it also means that citizens themselves can create hypotheses, they can test their theories, they can end up writing scientific papers and publishing them in peer-reviewed journals.
1: And is that the case with these animal trackers, that they're writing up theories and publishing them in journals?
2: Well, in fact, we have actually in 1999, we've published, it's a small little paper, it wasn't peer-reviewed, but nevertheless, it's co-authored by two non-literate trackers, and myself and Justin Steventon, who developed the software. It's a paper on rhino feeding behavior. And that was published in the journal Pachyderm that, by the way, challenged an assumption made by a PhD rhino specialist at the time who would only come into the area for 10 days to study rhino feeding behavior. And the tracker challenged that and said, no, but that's nonsense because the rhinos would be feeding on different species of plants in different seasons.
1: And did you show them the paper with their names listed at the top there?
2: Their names are listed as co-authors, and they got the copies of the papers and so on. So, and I mean, for me, that was a huge breakthrough. I think it's the first academic paper that I can think of that was not only co-authored by non-literate trackers, but where the trackers actually produced the hypothesis and then independently, without supervision, gathered the data to demonstrate the hypothesis.
1: Although if they're illiterate, they can't read the papers, but then they wouldn't be the first ones that were unable to read a scientific research paper.
2: But at least we could show them the graphs and so on, and we could explain to them the contents of the paper. And obviously they can see the data themselves on the computer screens, on the maps and so on.
1: Louis Liebenberg, thank you so much for speaking with us.
2: Thank you.
0: Louis Liebenberg is co-founder and executive director of CyberTracker Conservation and an associate of human evolutionary biology at Harvard University. We reached him in Cape Town, South Africa.

0: Coming up, he doesn't actually have a degree in science, but Sherlock Holmes still applies logical reasoning to solve difficult cases. What this celebrated Baker Street detective can teach us about thinking like a scientist. Next.
1: It's Skeptic Check from Big Picture Science, your inner lab coat.
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3: 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Like the infamous deal on a new massager squeal.
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5: When I was a little kid, I remember being really perplexed and fascinated by the concept of discovering a new number. Like, if you counted high enough to get to a new spot, did you get naming dibs? What else could discovering a new number even mean? I mean, they're numbers.
6: Even though math was my favorite subject, I was always confused about new numbers and shapes, too. You know, most of us learn about math as if it's some ancient thing that got figured out back in Pythagoras' day, not a beckoning frontier.
5: I bet you're about to flip that misconception right on its head for us, right?
6: That's the idea. On today's episode, we're looking at modern math. The mathematicians of the 21st century are exploring some completely uncharted territory.
5: For Scientific American Science Quickly, I'm Rachel Feltman.
6: And I'm Kyne Santos, your favorite math-obsessed drag queen. You're listening to the finale of our special three-part series on the hidden secrets of math.
7: I sometimes love thinking about the explorers of the past. It's related to colonialism and all that kind of thing. But the idea of setting sail out into the ocean and not knowing what's on the other side.
6: That's Eugenia Cheng, a mathematician you might remember from last week. She specializes in a rather new branch of math known as category theory.
7: Sometimes I love thinking about people who came upon the Grand Canyon without knowing the Grand Canyon was there. Can you imagine what they'd have thought? Like, what is this? Let's try and go around it. And then they try and go around it and it just keeps going. I love that idea of just seeing something that people haven't seen before.
6: When you're studying math in school, you're often solving problems that have answers you can find at the back of the book. But modern mathematicians are sailing out into open waters, thinking about problems that have no solution, not knowing what's on the other side. And that's one of the great joys of studying math.
5: That sounds downright swashbuckling, which I have to admit is not how I usually think of mathematics. So can you give us an example of some of these more mysterious mathematical areas?
6: Yes, one of my favorite examples is the art of tiling. Think of the tiles that make up your kitchen backsplash or your bathroom floor. The shapes can be rectangles, hexagons, or even something more funky.
5: I do love a funky tile.
6: So do mathematicians, but we'll get to that in a second. As long as you have shapes that cover a flat surface without gaps or overlaps, you've got yourself a tiling. But as interior decorators and mathematicians all know, not all tilings are the same.
8: A tiling is periodic when it repeats in a very regular grid-like pattern. Square tiles, you can fill up the plane with a grid of squares, kind of looks like infinite graph paper. That's periodic because you can slide that infinite tiling over one square, and it lines up with itself exactly.
6: That's Craig Kaplan, a mathematician from my alma mater, the University of Waterloo in Ontario. Periodic tilings are useful because once you know the basic pattern, it just repeats itself over and over. So you can use the same repeating pattern to tile a huge wall, like in medieval Islamic buildings, or a long brick road by copying and pasting the same placement of tiles. But what about an aperiodic tiling, a tiling that does not repeat itself? That might look something like a stained glass window in a church, which has artwork of flowers or angels or saints, or like a jigsaw puzzle where each piece is unique. What if I asked you to tile an infinitely large plane, a plane that extended infinitely far in every direction, with an aperiodic tiling? You might think it would take a lot of creativity and a lot of different shapes, maybe infinitely many.
5: Yeah, I mean, I'd rather not work on anything infinitely, but that does sound particularly challenging.
6: Well, in the 1960s, a mathematician, Hao Wang, put forward a thought experiment. He asked whether a finite set of tiles could tile the infinite plane aperiodically. And when he asked that, he assumed that the answer would be no. filling up an infinite plane with infinitely many different patterns, he thought would require infinitely many different shapes.
9: Yeah, that makes sense to me, because if you have a finite number of shapes to work with, you'd probably end up repeating a pattern at some point.
6: Yeah, that's the assumption. But in 1966, Robert Berger found that you can make infinite arrangements with a finite set of shapes. He was working with 20,426 different shapes. And by repeating those same shapes, just placed in a clever way, he showed that you could lay them down infinitely many times without repeating the same pattern, with every patch looking slightly different from every other patch.
9: I mean, to be fair, 20,426 shapes is a lot of shapes, though I guess any number is small in comparison to infinity.
6: Oh, just wait, honey. It gets better. Once Berger set the precedent with 20,426 tiles, he and other mathematicians later accomplished the same thing with a set of only 104 tiles. And then in the 1970s, we condensed the 104 tiles down to just two.
9: What? That is absolutely wild.
6: It really is. A man named Roger Penrose discovered that you could use just two shapes to aperiodically tile an infinite plane.
9: And are those shapes like Eldritch Horror levels of complicated or something?
6: Not at all. They look like a kite and a dart. Each shape just has four sides. But if you had a kitchen backsplash that stretched out into infinity, you could tile it entirely with those two shapes and never repeat the same pattern.
9: Wow.
6: And mathematicians are always trying to outdo themselves and fly closer and closer to the sun. Because why settle for two, right? If two tiles could do the job of 20,426 tiles, then why not just one? Is it possible for a single shape to create an aperiodic tiling? It turns out that the answer is yes, which brings us to Craig's area of research.
8: A shape is aperiodic if it can only let you build non-periodic tilings. So there's something about the shape that prohibits you from repeating things in this really regular grid-like way.
6: Okay, first let me clarify the difference between aperiodic and non-periodic, because there is a difference. A tiling can be non-periodic by simply having one little irregularity. Like, imagine an infinite sheet of graph paper. That's periodic because it's all made of squares, but if you just connect two squares to make a rectangle, then the tiling is suddenly non-periodic. You know, it doesn't repeat itself anymore because of the single rectangle. That's not really as interesting because aside from the one rectangle, everywhere else is periodic. So we make a distinction between those non-periodic tilings and aperiodic tilings, which sort of have irregularities everywhere you look. That's what it means for a tiling to be aperiodic. Here, Craig is talking about a shape itself being aperiodic, and that means it's impossible to rearrange things into a periodic pattern. For instance, a six-sided chair shape that sort of looks like a capital letter L could be used to tile the plane non-periodically, but it could also be used to make a periodic tiling. What Craig was referring to is a shape that only permits non-periodic tilings. In November 2022, a British amateur mathematician named David Smith was playing around with shapes.
9: As one does, naturally.
6: And he was gluing together little kite shapes and formed something that resembled a hat. You can search Scientific American Einstein tile online to see this hat shape for yourself in our stories on this discovery. It's not super complex, but he found out that it had this strange property.
8: And he happened to try the hat, as we call it, and discovered that it behaved weirdly. Like, it didn't obviously tile the

0: something intriguing about what he had discovered so far, and it was just like, yeah, we gotta figure this out. This is a real mystery.
1: What they had at their fingertips was essentially the discovery of a new shape, and it was a shape that answered a long unsolved question. This hat shape, as they called it, was the first ever aperiodic monotile. That means this single tile could be duplicated to make an infinitely large jigsaw puzzle, with each patch looking slightly different from every other. But how did they prove that mathematically?
0: I mean, that's the real puzzle of it, right? I happen to have worked on similar problems in the past on using computer software to say, okay, you see this shape? Make me a big blob of them that are all stuck together with no overlaps and no gaps. So not an infinite tiling, but a finite thing that we call a patch, like a kind of a ball of tiles that are all stuck together. And so we used my software on the hat. And yeah, it was like, I can make as large a finite patch as I want, which is strong evidence that the shape is going to tile the plane. Because like, if you can get out like really far around one tile, it would be really surprising if you then got stuck.
1: With the help of some software, Craig managed to prove that the hat could tile an infinite plane. But to prove it could do so aperiodically, Craig had to reach out to two other mathematicians, Joseph Samuel Myers and Chaim Goodman Strauss.
0: My co-author Joseph had software that, if the shape tiled periodically, his software would eventually glue enough copies of the shape together to get one of those units that repeats by translation. Mm-hmm. And we couldn't find that either, right? So that's strongly suggestive that it does not tile periodically.
1: A strong suggestion definitely isn't a proof, but it is a start. Their proof used some more complicated math to try to limit the number of possible scenarios that could happen in an infinite tiling, so they could look at each one and conclude that none of them would be periodic. But beyond that, the team also discovered that by slightly tweaking the side lengths of the hat tile or by making some corners curved, you could create a new, different, still aperiodic monotile. And because there are infinitely many ways we can tweak the sides of a shape, the hat tile gave way to infinitely many aperiodic monotiles. To call it huge math news is an understatement.
0: Already we've seen people make all kinds of wonderful art and design objects, crafting all kinds of artifacts inspired by the hat, specter, and so on. So I love that. I do not personally need a more pragmatic, more practical application than that.
2: I respect being in it for the love of the game, but for those of us who don't work in the backsplash business or play with paper shapes for fun, does this mean anything?
1: To understand why tiling research matters, we can look to the story of the Penrose tiles in the 1970s. Roger Penrose was the man who discovered how to make an aperiodic tiling using two shapes. About a decade after his discovery, we found out that Penrose tilings could be found in nature. Previously, scientists thought that rocks with trillions of atoms in them would naturally sort those atoms out in regular, repeating, periodic patterns. But in 1982, a scientist discovered an aluminum manganese alloy built out of an aperiodic tiling, a Penrose tiling. And now we're exploring using these metals in nonstick pans and ultra-strong steel.
0: It is very suggestive that, you know, maybe aperiodic monotiles will also turn out to have some applications. In some sense, I'm not really qualified to know what those applications will be. And I mean, it's only been a couple of months, you know, there's no rush.
1: But in my opinion, part of what makes math beautiful is that it doesn't always need a practical application. For lots of mathematicians, the joy of doing math is its own reward.
3: I think that fun is a practical application. We shouldn't just say, oh, there's no point in having fun. Of course there's a point in having fun. It's like joy and happiness. That's a point as well. And if we cling to the idea that, oh, it's really important to learn math so that you can understand your taxes, that's so boring. Whereas to me, the practical use of math is learning to use our brains better. And if we learn to use our brains better, then that can be applied to every single aspect of our lives, assuming we want to use our brains better.
1: I suppose you could say math is like drag. It can be mysterious, confusing, and maybe even a little controversial, sparking some heated debate and discussion. But it's also creative. Mathematicians are artists who operate in a world of metaphors and imagination. Number theorists are those who are interested in learning

0: all there is to know about numbers. What makes pi different from the square root of 2? How are prime numbers distributed? Then there are topologists who are interested in thinking about surfaces and spaces in higher dimensions that we can't even visualize. Mathematical physics, the area of expertise of Tom Crawford, who we met in episode 1, is about learning how objects move in space, like the flow of a river or a cloud of gas. Then there's computer science, which is about translating mathematical questions, or any type of question, into a sequence of zeros and ones that a computer can understand. Craig is a computer scientist who has a particular interest in the intersections of math and art. And then there are mathematicians like Mark Jago from our previous episodes, and Eugenia Cheng, who study logic and category theory. They're interested in the structure of math itself. Math is a playground wherein we can run around and chase our curiosities, learn how to make our lives better, learn how to use our brains better, and most importantly of all, have fun.
1: That is beautifully said. Kyan, thanks so much for taking us on this journey. It's been an absolute...
2: At the tone, we've reached the top of the hour. WIZULP, Newark.
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4: As the midterm election nears, anti-corruption groups are calling attention to the actions of the Trump administration. The Kick Out Corruption Tour will stop in Baltimore today, where Maryland Governor Wes Moore will discuss how corruption impacts the cost of living for Marylanders. Christina Harvey with Stand Up America says the president's budget, known as the One Big Beautiful Bill, or H.R. 1, is a prime example of corruption. She argues cutting social programs like supplemental food assistance, health insurance subsidies, and low-income health care is a service to massively wealthy individuals and corporations.
5: So at the end of that budget process, ultra-wealthy people got a tax break so they could buy another yacht, and kids ended up without school lunches and families unable to afford their health care premiums.
4: The tour comes as Marylanders reel from high gas prices, spurred by the war in Iran. Gas prices in the state are averaging more than $4.30 a gallon, up from a little more than $3 a year ago. Republicans in some districts are trying to change the narrative around cuts from H.R. 1 ahead of the midterms. Some are running ads on health care and emphasizing their attempts to fight fraud as a pro-consumer move. Harvey says Maryland lawmakers have taken action to clamp down on corruption in the state. That includes laws that reform how public corruption cases are prosecuted and restricting government officials from using information to benefit on prediction markets. Even Moore himself has put his assets into a blind trust.
5: We're going to make the connection between these reforms that have happened in Maryland as an example of good anti-corruption measures and the reforms that should be happening in Washington, like passing a ban on presidential and congressional stock trading, reforming our campaign finance system.
4: A poll that tracks corruption finds more than half of Americans say corruption is one of their top issues, only behind the economy and affordability issues. I'm Zimone Perez, Maryland News Connection. Find our trust indicators at publicnewsservice.org.
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2: This is Bird Note. Are any birds more conspicuous by their absence than swallows? Through all of spring and summer, swallows dart and sail overhead, their airborne grace a wonder to behold. So, while October marks a lovely juncture in the change of seasons, the skies seem empty. The swallows have flown south. Swallows feed almost exclusively on flying insects, abundant in the warmer months, scarcer as fall takes hold. The swallows, 8 species nest in the United States, must fly south for the winter, to latitudes where aerial insects are to be found. So, if you wanted to follow the swallows in winter, where would that journey take you? Well, to catch up with violet green and tree swallows, you'd traverse much of Central America. A search for the other six species would take you through much of South America. Indeed, to see cliff swallows, you'd have to strike off as far south as Argentina. For a parting look at swallow flocks in early October, visit the sort of places they concentrate before migrating. Check around large open fields or pastures, or wetlands like marshes or ponds, for a last chance to say farewell until next March or April. For BirdNote, I'm Michael Stein.
7: This is the Engines of Our Ingenuity, made possible by the friends of KUHF Houston.
8: Today, a bold listing of books that have shaped us. The University of Houston's College of Engineering presents this series about the machines that make our civilization run and the people whose ingenuity created them. I've just given a luncheon talk before a meeting of librarians. Now they present me with an odd book, a curious, audacious, and fascinating book. It's actually an exhibit catalog. The title, Books of the Century, refers to the centennial of the New York Public Library, founded in 1895. In 1995, the library exhibited 150 books, which, in their view, shaped and reflect the 20th century. Imagine having to make such a list. The task is daunting because it embodies a definition of culture, and culture is a personal thing. If I were to form such a list, it would include The Good Soldier Schweik and William James' Variety of Religious Experience. Both are on the library's list, but my list would also include the more obscure Marx Mechanical Engineer's Handbook and Schlichting's Boundary Layer Theory. They formed our culture just as surely, if less visibly. Still, the New York Library does not disappoint me. Along with Chekhov, Auden, and Faulkner, our Einstein on Relativity, Madame Curie's Treatise on Radioactivity, and the 1964 Surgeon General's Report on Smoking, the list culled from 1,150 entrants recognizes that we are shaped by more than the great works of literature. That shaping has not all been sweetness and light. Hitler's Mein Kampf is there. Churchill said of it, "Here is the new Koran of faith and war, turgid, verbose, but pregnant with its message." The Diary of Anne Frank is displayed alongside Mein Kampf. I'm delighted to find so many of the books that have defined me. Winnie the Pooh, The Wizard of Oz, Chesterton's Father Brown stories, Fahrenheit 451, Catch 22, and The Education of Henry Adams. I'm even more delighted to find books I read to my children, The Hobbit, Goodnight Moon, and Dr. Seuss. The list acknowledges that popularity means something. If we're to know who we are, we cannot turn our backs on Tarzan, Dracula, Peyton Place, and Stephen King. Another theme enters on Little Cat Feet, the struggle to keep good books out where they can be read. It is public librarians who have to deal with our fear of good books. Here's Salinger's powerful coming-of-age story, Catcher in the Rye. Salinger's keen ear for dialogue has had people on edge ever since. The book has become a metaphor for the fight against censorship. So the centerpiece of this luncheon is an Intellectual Freedom Award, made to a woman who's fought censorship for years with tact, determination, and good effect. She gets a standing ovation. One more book on the list, Superhighway Super Hoax. It seems to be an attack on the interstate highway system. So I leave you and I head off to my university library. I must see what this one is all about. I'll bet it holds another story for me to tell another day. I'm John Leanhart at the University of Houston, where we're interested in the way inventive minds work.
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10: This month may be the last chance you'll get to see migrating dragonflies this year. Now, there are certain prime spots for witnessing their migration. In particular, there's one place that's famous for hosting flocks of dragonflies. We'll find out where and why in a moment. I'm Jim Metzner, and this is the Pulse of the Planet.
11: Typically in the late summer and in the fall through September and October, people might begin to notice dragonflies, especially if you live along the beach or a large lake shoreline and along some mountain ranges. You may be able to observe large dragonflies flying more or less north to south. If you're very lucky, you may see a mass migration.
10: Mike May is an entomologist at Rutgers University.
11: As with birds, there are certain places where dragonflies tend to become concentrated during migration. Cape May, New Jersey is one such place. It's very famous among bird watchers as a migration watch point. It also happens to be a very good place to see dragonflies migrating, and also they tend to aggregate there because they have some reluctance to fly across open water. Often you may see swarms of dragonflies that don't seem to be going any place in particular. They may be just feeding, but they may have come from other places further to the north and been sort of funneled down to a point of land such as Cape May. This has been observed in a number of different places along the coastline and on the Great Lakes.
10: To hear about our new CD, please visit our website at pulseplanet.com. Pulse of the Planet is made possible by the National Science Foundation. I'm Jim Metzner.
12: Welcome back, everybody. This is Rick Pettigrew. After this short summary, you'll hear the latest breaking news stories from around the world in the audio news from Archaeologica. 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Archaeologists excavating in Edinburgh, Scotland, have come across a 13th century catapult ball. Excavators in Mexico have identified the first ever temple to the Flayed Lord associated with skinned human corpses. An Egyptian fortress on the Red Sea served to deliver war elephants to the armies of the Ptolemies. And the burial of a young woman in Nicaragua is the oldest human burial yet found in Lower Central America. The audio news team would like to thank our friends for helping us continue this show without a break since we started more than 17 years ago. 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See more at archaeologychannel.org/tours. And now here's Laura Pettigrew with the audio news from Archaeologica. We hope you find this to be a valuable part of your day.
13: Welcome to the audio news from Archaeologica. I'm Laura Pettigrew, and these are the headlines in archaeological and historical news from December 30th, 2018 to January 5th, 2019. In Scotland, archaeologists unearthed a large stone ball thought to have been launched from a powerful medieval catapult during a siege of Edinburgh Castle. According to the Daily Gazette and Essex County Standard in the UK, the large carved stone looks like a cannonball and dates to the 13th century. That's more than 200 years before the introduction of gunpowder or cannons to Scotland. The ball looks like the type that would have been launched by a trebuchet, one of the most powerful catapults used in the Middle Ages. The most famous account of a trebuchet is that of a catapult named Warwolf, the giant device used by the army of Edward I at the Stirling Castle in 1304. According to City of Edinburgh Council archaeologist John Lawson, the discovery of the ball suggests that similar weapons were also used in Edinburgh, possibly during the Siege of Edinburgh in 1296, when Edward I captured the castle and held it under English rule for 18 years. Over the centuries, around 23 different siege attempts were made on Edinburgh Castle, more than any other castle in UK history. Experts have been intrigued by the new discovery. AOC Archaeology found the ball during excavations at the Grass Market in Edinburgh, which is the commercial district at the foot of the hill where the castle is. The fact that it was found there is a reminder that the surrounding town must also have taken a beating. Excavations have been underway since May in preparation for the construction of a new hotel on the site. The Siege of Edinburgh lasted only 3 days, and researchers don't often get such precise dates. According to Richard Connolly of the CGMS Consulting Group, most archaeological work deals with the remnants of day-to-day life, so it's exciting to find something that could provide a direct link to a specific historic event. Archaeologists from AOC Archaeology are expected to continue working at the site into the new year. In Mexico City, researchers have discovered a temple of the Flayed Lord, a pre-Hispanic fertility god depicted as a skinned human corpse. According to Mexico's National Institute of Anthropology and History, the temple came to light during the recent excavations of Popoloca ruins in the central state of Puebla. The Popoloca built the temple at a complex known as Endanchan Tehuacan between AD 1000 and 1260. The Popoloca were later conquered by the Aztecs. Mexican researchers found two skull-like carved stones and a stone torso fragment depicting the god Xipe Totec. The torso had an extra hand dangling off one arm, showing that it was wearing the skin of a sacrificial victim. According to Business Insider, depictions of the god have been found before in other cultures, including the Aztec culture, but this is the first time a temple to the deity has turned up. Priests worshipped Xipe Totec by skinning human victims and then donning their skins. The ritual was seen as a way to ensure fertility and regeneration. Ancient accounts of the ritual suggest that victims were killed in gladiator-style combat, or killed by arrows while upon a platform. Afterwards, they were skinned on another platform. The layout of the temple at Tehuacan seems to match these descriptions. According to archaeologist Susan Gillespie at the University of Florida, the torso fragment is strong evidence of a positive correlation between the deity, the ritual sacrifice, the practice of skin wearing, and the temple. However, the temple wasn't necessarily the place of sacrifice. According to Gillespie, the practice was to perform the sacrificial death in one or more places, but to ritually store the skins in another. So it could be that this is the temple where the skins were kept after being worn for some days, which would make the temple even more sacred to the Popoloca. A Polish-American archaeological team has discovered a 2,300-year-old fortress in Egypt on the coast of the Red Sea. A monumental structure that had been covered by sand, the fortress once protected the ancient port of Berenike. According to LiveScience.com, it was constructed at a time when the Ptolemies ruled Egypt. The Ptolemies were a dynasty of pharaohs descended from one of Alexander the Great's generals. Historical records indicate that Berenike was part of a chain of ports constructed along the Red Sea to help supply war elephants to the army of the Ptolemies. In 2014, genetic research revealed that they likely imported their elephants from Eritrea in East Africa. A double line of walls protected the western part of the fortress, while a single line sufficed farther to the east and north. In the journal Antiquity, archaeologists Marek Wozniak and Joanna Radkowska described the fort as having square towers built at the corners and in strategic places where sections of the walls connected. The largest and most fortified part of the structure was a complex of workshops and stores about 160 meters long and 80 meters wide. It had three large courtyards and several other structures, forming an enclosed and fortified area. Within the fortress gatehouse, archaeologists found a rock-cut well and a series of drains and pools that collected, stored, and distributed both groundwater and rainwater. Together, two of the largest pools may have held over 17,000 liters of water. According to researchers, the fact that rainwater was collected and drained suggests that Berenike had a more humid climate than today. According to Wozniak of the Polish Center of Mediterranean Archaeology at the University of Warsaw, the double reinforced side of the fort faces inland, which suggests the defenders were particularly concerned about an attack coming from that way. Interestingly, it seems that the fortress administrators found the extra defenses unnecessary. Some of them were dismantled after a very short period of existence. According to Wozniak, no evidence has been found of an attack on Berenike. The Ptolemies often built fortified cities and forts near the frontiers of their kingdom, because the Ptolemies could not be sure how local people would react to their presence. Beside the north defensive wall, the archaeologists discovered terracotta figurines, coins, and a piece of an elephant skull in an ancient trash dump. After Rome conquered Egypt in 30 BC, trade expanded at Berenike, and the port became a major center of commerce. From the 1st to the 6th centuries AD, evidence suggests commercial ties extended from Greece and Italy to South Arabia, India, the Malay Peninsula, Ethiopia, and East Africa. In our last story, we learned that a young woman was buried in a shallow pit in Central America 5,900 years ago. She lay on her back with legs tucked against her chest and arms, prone at the side of her body, undisturbed for nearly six millennia. A team of Canadian, German, and Nicaraguan researchers has called her the oldest known human burial in Lower Central America. They found the woman in what is now the Nicaraguan village of Bliracanu. According to Smithsonian Magazine, Bliracanu's archaeological site, called the Ungi Shell Matrix, was excavated first in the 1970s. But it wasn't until recently that researchers unearthed the woman's grave. According to their study, the woman was still in her original burial position when the grave was opened. Ancient human remains are rarely found in Lower Central America because the acidic soil tends to consume bone. But this woman's remains were shielded from the Caribbean's tropical conditions by an ancient shell mound piled atop her grave. People there erected piles of assorted shells to mark burial sites and other important places in the landscape. According to lead author Mirjana Roksandic, an anthropologist at Canada's University of Winnipeg, the shell mound reduced the acidity of the soil and helped preserve the remains. Even so, the quality of the bones still was comprised by soil acid. The woman stood 4 feet 11 inches tall and had strongly developed muscles in her forearms. It's possible this bulk came from rowing, which is an important activity in the area to this day. Study co-author Harley Duncan, who is also a member of the Bliracanu community, introduced the other researchers to an 82-year-old woman who rows 4 hours a day to visit family. Forensic analysis suggests that the young woman died when she was between 25 and 40 years old. Despite finding heavy wear on her teeth, the researchers believe she was closer to the lower end of this age range, as individuals who eat a lot of shellfish tend to have poor dentition. No cause of death was readily apparent. The remains are being held in the CIDCA Historical Cultural Museum of the Caribbean Coast in Bluefields, Nicaragua. That wraps up the news for this week. For more stories and daily news updates, visit Archaeologica on the World Wide Web at archaeologica.org, where all the news is history. I'm Laura Pettigrew, and I'll see you next week.
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14: Home price growth remains subdued in August, but prices are still too high for many buyers. U.S. home prices rose 1.4% from a year earlier in August, 0.2% from July, according to First American Data and Analytics. Restaurant prices continue to rise, but 2/3 of consumers say they're spending less at restaurants than they did a year ago, according to a new pop menu survey. Diners are trimming bills by drinking water, picking up takeout instead of using delivery, using rewards, and ordering appetizers instead of entrees. 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It sounds real, but it's not. Taxpayers victimized by the scam could face IRS penalties. I'm Mark Huffman. 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
15: Today is October 4th. Let's take a look back at today in rock and roll history. 1963, Eric Clapton replaces Anthony Top Topham in the Yardbirds.
16: What a go, cool man.

1969. Abbey Road, the last album recorded by the Beatles, enters the UK charts at number one. The LP would go on to be the group's biggest seller in Britain. Something

0: roll birthdays on this date. 1947, Jim Fielder from Buffalo Springfield in Blood, Sweat, and Tears. Tim Buck III, singer, songwriter, and guitarist. Barbara K. McDonald, born Barbara Koyman in 1958 in Wausau, Wisconsin. And in 1959, Chris Lowe from the Pet Shop Boys. And that's a look back at October 4th, today in rock and roll history.
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2: Hello, and welcome to Distillations, extracts from the past, present, and future of chemistry. I'm Mayor Rindy. We're on hiatus this month while we gear up for a whole new season of shows. In the meantime, we bring you a set of our favorite segments from last season. We'll explain the dubious science behind mesmerism, revisit two countries uniquely affected by global warming, and hear a theory on why it's becoming chic to be a geek. Stay tuned for this flashback edition of Distillations. To begin today's archival show, we return to our episode on the curious workings of the placebo effect. CHF's Michal Meyer explains the first documented evidence of this unique phenomenon.
3: Let's say you lived in Paris in the late 18th century, and you had an ailment you just couldn't shake. You may have chosen to visit the clinic of Franz Anton Mesmer, a German doctor and practitioner of what he called animal magnetism. Mesmer's plush clinic was filled with thick carpets and curtains, and tubs filled with water, glass, and a series of iron rods. His patients would gather round these tubs, sometimes linked by a series of ropes, and sometimes gripping the rods to reap the magnetic cures that emanated from them. Mesmer believed that illness was a block in the flow of magnetic fluid in the body, and by magnetizing or mesmerizing his patients with this peculiar array, he could restore their magnetic flow and so cure them of everything from blindness to stomach complaints. If Mesmer felt the magnetic stuff was not flowing well, he would poke and prod his patients with a wand or his fingers to unblock the fluid. These mesmeric cures had real effects. Mesmer's patients fell into fits, writhed, groaned, and fainted, and they often felt better afterward. Mesmer raked in the money. Doctors who supported Mesmer's work said his animal magnetism had similarities to another strange fluid, electricity. And since treatment produced real effects, animal magnetism, like electricity, must be real. But there were skeptics. In 1784, the French Royal Commission began an in-depth investigation of mesmerism. Led by famed chemist Antoine Lavoisier and visiting American scientist and statesman Benjamin Franklin, the commissioners submitted themselves to mesmeric treatment, spending up to 3 days hanging around mesmeric tubs, with little effect. Then they tested mesmerism on members of the public. One woman was falsely told she was being mesmerized through a door and promptly fell into a mesmeric fit. Another patient was given 4 ordinary cups of water and also fell into a fit, thinking she was being mesmerized. A fifth cup, which had been mesmerized but without the patient's knowledge, produced no effects. The Royal Commission concluded that Mesmer's magnetic fluid did not exist. Patients who fell into fits and reported cures simply suffered from an overactive imagination. Despite official ridicule, mesmerism remained popular for a time and even made a comeback in the 19th century. One surgeon successfully used it to hypnotize patients before surgery, but the damage was done and mesmerism ultimately fell out of favor. The tests disproving the treatment, however, laid the groundwork for what we now call the placebo effect. What Franklin, Lavoisier, and their Royal Commission showed was that simply believing that one was being treated for a medical condition could have positive health benefits. Today, medical researchers need to take this effect into account. Clinical trials of new drugs almost always include a placebo against which the real drug is tested. Like the Royal Commission's test patients, modern patients are not told whether they are receiving a drug or a placebo. If a test drug does no better than a placebo, it will be abandoned. Mesmerism and animal magnetism, while scientifically a sham, did have important consequences. If nothing else, it showed the power of the human mind and body to heal itself. For Distillations, I'm Michal Meyer.
2: Michal Meyer is Distillations Associate Producer. In April, we looked at the impact of climate change. That show opened with a profile of two countries that are already experiencing major changes to their ways of life. Chad in northern Africa is facing intensified droughts, while Bangladesh in South Asia is deluged with rain. Bob Kenworthy and Gigi Naglack have the story.
4: 50 years ago, local people referred to Lake Chad as an ocean. Covering more than 15,000 square miles at a depth of 20 feet, Lake Chad supplied water to more than 20 million people in Chad, Niger, Nigeria, and Cameroon, whose borders touched its shores. This vast expanse of clear, fresh water, once the fourth largest on the African continent, is now a muddy, marshy shadow of its former self, dried up so much that it no longer reaches Niger and Nigeria. It's lost 90% of its area since the 1960s and now covers less than 200 square miles. Lake Chad is suffering from one extreme effect of climate change, drought.
5: The people of Bangladesh face the opposite problem, endless, crippling rain. This flat, low-lying country is no stranger to flooding. During monsoon season, a third of its landmass is covered in water, but the amount of water has spiked in recent decades. Bangladesh is also facing the compounding impact of increased glacial melt. In September 1998, the country suffered from what's been called the worst flooding in history, when the Brahmaputra, Ganges, and Meghna rivers all overflowed, killing 1,000 people, leaving 30 million homeless, and covering two-thirds of the country in water. With sea levels projected to rise 2 to 3 feet in this century, Bangladesh is a country at war with water.
4: The damages caused by the drying of Lake Chad are devastating. Generations of fishing families must scavenge for smaller, less populous fish. Farmers aren't much better off, as their irrigation needs are at odds with the lake's sustainability. Farmers and fishermen fight for their right to use the water, and their clashes will only grow more violent as the water becomes scarcer. Meanwhile, the water that does exist is increasingly unsafe for consumption, leading to a rise in cholera among those living on the lake's shores.
5: Farmers in Bangladesh are also suffering. Flooding has caused the sowing season to be delayed. Local rice farmers are being replaced by shrimp farmers. As suitable space to raise livestock decreases, the dung that was once used for fuel has been replaced with wood from the mangrove forests. Cutting down these forests has not only opened up those in the country to increased dangers from predatory animals, but has also removed a natural buffer against drainoff and rain.
4: It has been projected that the rest of Lake Chad will disappear in the next 20 years if efforts aren't taken to preserve it.
5: Bangladesh is one of the most densely populated places in the world. An exodus from its disappearing rural areas into its already overcrowded cities would result in millions of climate refugees.
4: Climate adaptation ideas are being tackled by international governments, environmentalists, and scientists. One new idea is to build the Great Green African Wall, a 5,000-mile stretch of trees and vegetation to hold back the encroaching Sahara.
5: Bangladesh is crafting a 10-year plan to mitigate the effects of climate change, which includes building stronger flood embankments and cyclone shelters, streamlining disaster response agencies, and protecting food sources and sanitized water.
4: Will this be enough? On Lake Chad?
5: In Bangladesh, too.
4: Time will tell.
5: Only time will tell.
2: Gigi Naglack is CHF's outreach coordinator. Bob Kenworthy is manager of affiliate relations. If you have something to say about this or any other episode of our show, send an email to distillations@chemheritage.org. I'm Mayor Rindy. Finally today, we bring you a feature from this spring's Geek Chic episode. Esther D'Amico explains how pop culture can help interest kids in a career in science.
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6: The show has racked up a string of awards since its debut in 2007, including a 2011 Golden Globe for Jim Parsons, who plays the lovable super nerd Sheldon Cooper, a Caltech theoretical physicist with two PhDs and an IQ of 187.
8: Hey, Sheldon, there's something I want to talk to you about before we go to the party.
9: I don't care if anybody gets it. I'm going as the Doppler effect.
8: No, it's not.
9: If I have to, I can demonstrate.
6: It may be too early to tell whether this kind of pop culture success helps motivate students to study science, but educators welcome the positive attention in hopes of increasing the number of tomorrow's scientists and engineers.
10: I would probably say chemistry is my main one, but I'm also interested in physics and biology.
6: Take 15-year-old Danny Holgan. He's a 2009 champ of the UB The Chemist Chemistry Challenge. Danny calls himself a well-rounded kid with a broad range of interests, including soccer, Latin, and he's a big fan of CSI.
10: I like how it's kind of okay, this is what happened. Wait, no, this is what you think happened, but actually if you find this out and you can use this science or this formula or this machine, you find out that no, he's innocent, and this guy over there that you've been talked to once is actually the one that did it. So you need to go talk to him.
6: In many ways, Danny is a typical teenager, but his passion for science has been encouraged from an early age. His parents, grandfather, and uncles have all had careers in science, and he's heading down a similar path. Danny has an after-school job working for a professor at Louisiana State University's chemistry lab.
10: He's had me work with ferrofluids and gels. I've calibrated machines. I've worked with lasers. I get money. It's not that much. But it's more than a lot of people get. They're my age. It's bragging rights, saying, oh, yeah, hey, I work at Chick-fil-A. Yeah, I have a job, too. I work at LSU's chemistry department.
6: Educators say students like Danny, who's pursuing an interest in science early on, are not as common in the U.S. as they used to be. They point to recent studies showing that the U.S. literacy rate in STEM disciplines continues to fall. Compared to other developed nations, the U.S. ranks very low in the number of students pursuing science degrees. In fact, 2/3 of those receiving PhDs in engineering from U.S. universities were not born here, and many say they don't intend to stay. These statistics are troubling to educators, including Dr. Mel Schiavelli, president and CEO of the Harrisburg University of Science and Technology.
11: Well, scientific literacy in the population is part of good citizenship, I would argue. How can one understand the debate of the technology of healthcare, medical ethics, global warming, and be an informed citizen if one doesn't understand simple things like statistics?
6: One of the big tasks at hand is getting students to understand the relevance of the STEM disciplines to their everyday lives. Schiavelli remembers the former Soviet Union's 1957 launch of Sputnik, the world's first satellite. It surprised the West and began the space age, which caused a surge in U.S. student enrollment in the STEM disciplines. Back then, he says, this was a major motivating factor for studying science.
11: You know, in the 30s, Buck Rogers and space travel and so forth. In the 50s and 60s, it was moonshots and Sputnik and things like that. I don't see that same kind of grabber out there for students today. And that's why I ask, what is the new science fiction? What is it that's going to spark the imagination?
6: He says that lack of spark is partly to blame for dwindling student interest in pursuing the STEM disciplines.
11: We've managed in our K-12 educational system to make mathematics an abstract discipline, when in fact mathematics explains all the kind of things going on around you. Rolling a bowling ball down an incline, internal combustion engines, all sorts of things that they talk about in science, which can be described in mathematical terms. You have to make math and science real to the students of today.
6: Schiavelli says it's crucial to make the link between the STEM disciplines and daily activities, like texting a friend or friending someone on Facebook. The point is not to make everyone a scientist, a mathematician, or an engineer. It's more about raising literacy overall, including science literacy. And, of course, entertaining TV shows, movies, books, and internet sites don't hurt the cause.
11: Whether it's Gregory House or Bones or the CSI folks, they're making those careers real to people. Really sophisticated instrumentation, very clean laboratories, and very detailed analyses being done. And so I think there's both a glamorizing and a connection to the way science is conducted that's being shown in those shows. And they're entertaining.
6: Time will tell if mainstream media can help fill in some of the gaps where inspiration is lagging. Perhaps in a small way, it's helping to make science a little more accessible to everyone. For Distillations, I'm Esther D'Amico.
2: Esther D'Amico is a science writer based in New York City. And that's it for this archival edition of Distillations. We'll be back next time with all new shows. Distillations is a presentation of the Chemical Heritage Foundation. Our show is produced by Mia Lobel, Jennifer Dionisio, Anne Fredrickson, and Michal Meyer. Our theme music is composed and performed by Dave Kaufman. 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
13: It's always Christmas at Wizard Academy. The Monday Morning Memo for November 28th, 2011. Man of La Mancha rocked Broadway in 1965 with its thundering theme song, The Impossible Dream. You remember that song, don't you? It opens in soft reflection. To dream the impossible dream, to fight the unbeatable foe. But then it defies mortal gravity to rise heavenward on a column of fury like an old Apollo rocket from Cape Canaveral. Oh.

Wise men follow a star when they believe the destination will be worth the journey. Time and money. You can always save one by spending more of the other. But money can be replaced, and time cannot. We spend the hours of our lives like a pocket full of pennies, one by one, until they are gone. What are you buying with yours? Can you name your current journey? You can call it your five-year plan, your business plan, your goal, your mission. You can dress it up with numerals and call it a pro forma, or wrap it in legalese and call it a prospectus. All that really matters is that you understand your time, your energy, indeed the hours of your life, are being spent in the pursuit of something. And I know if I'll only be true to this glorious quest, that my heart will lie peaceful and calm when I'm laid to my rest. Wait a minute. Are we talking about business goals, life goals, the Christmas story of Matthew chapter 2, or the Broadway musical of 1965? Yes, yes, yes, and yes, we are talking about those. That's the thing about an archetypal story. Its message will echo through different actors dressed in different costumes, but the play never changes. Each of us follows a star. How clearly can you see yours? Wizard Academy is a 501c3 nonprofit educational organization committed to helping individuals achieve the things they have committed to do. You choose the star. We don't care. Our only job is to get you there. A solid limestone plateau rises 900 feet above downtown Austin, overlooking that city from 20 miles away. We cut perfectly northward into that limestone with heavy diesel equipment for 4 months, then planted a vertical sword in the wall of the star deck that sits like a crown on the million-dollar tower we built at the end of it. Walk to the center of that deeply cut limestone Because Way and stand on the Lachlan Stone on any clear night. The point of light just above the hilt of the sword is Polaris, the North Star that rises above the axis of the Earth. The whole world revolves around it. Polaris has served as a navigational tool for millennia because, unlike other stars, its position never changes. Can you name the star that beckons you? We cut a 300-foot furrow, 14 feet deep in solid rock, on top a 900-foot plateau, and then built a landmark tower with a sword in its crown purely as a symbol to help us make a point. That's how serious we are about the importance of picking a destination and launching your life's journey. Wizard Academy is not a school for whiners, posers, devil's advocates, nitpickers, hand-wringers, crybabies, complainers, chicken hearts, or fools. But it is definitely the school for you. Come, the next chapter of your adventure is about to begin. Roy H. Williams.

0: Hi, my name is Ken Chisholm. I'm the director of the Science Working Group at Radio Newark. I'm retired now, but I spent my career in the chemical industry after obtaining university degrees in forestry, botany, and biochemistry. 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There are so many stories right here in Newark. 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Thank you and have a good day.
1: Ever seen a spider get stuck in its own web? This is Sandra Tsinglow with the lowdown on science saying, nope, it doesn't happen. But why? Just ask the sticky webmasters, cribellate spiders. Their web silk is covered with tiny nanofibers that make it extra clingy. Humans have made nanofibers too, but we can't make them unsticky. So what can spiders teach us about non-stick surfaces? A lot. So says Anna Kristen Joel from Aachen University. These spiders use a peculiar tool to avoid sticking to their webs. Their hind legs have a specialized comb covered with fingerprint-like ripples. These tiny ripples help repel the nanofibers. 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Then they tried sticking spider web to the foil. And the ripples successfully repelled the sticky web. Thanks to these web-weaving masters, we're closer to untangling the secrets of sticky nanofibers. Deciphering this anti-adhesive code may help create better medical tools, fabrics, and filters. Oh, what a tangled web we weave.
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0: At the tone, we've reached the top of the hour. WIZULP, Newark.
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2: As the midterm election nears, anti-corruption groups are calling attention to the actions of the Trump administration. The Kick Out Corruption Tour will stop in Baltimore today, where Maryland Governor Wes Moore will discuss how corruption impacts the cost of living for Marylanders. Christina Harvey with Stand Up America says the president's budget, known as the One Big Beautiful Bill, or H.R. 1, is a prime example of corruption. She argues cutting social programs like supplemental food assistance, health insurance subsidies, and low-income health care is a service to massively wealthy individuals and corporations.
3: So at the end of that budget process, ultra-wealthy people got a tax break so they could buy another yacht, and kids ended up without school lunches and families unable to afford their health care premiums.
2: The tour comes as Marylanders reel from high gas prices, spurred by the war in Iran. Gas prices in the state are averaging more than $4.30 a gallon, up from a little more than $3 a year ago. Republicans in some districts are trying to change the narrative around cuts from H.R. 1 ahead of the midterms. Some are running ads on health care and emphasizing their attempts to fight fraud as a pro-consumer move. Harvey says Maryland lawmakers have taken action to clamp down on corruption in the state. That includes laws that reform how public corruption cases are prosecuted and restricting government officials from using information to benefit on prediction markets. Even Moore himself has put his assets into a blind trust.
3: We're going to make the connection between these reforms that have happened in Maryland as an example of good anti-corruption measures and the reforms that should be happening.

0: happening in Washington, like passing a ban on presidential and congressional stock trading, reforming our campaign finance system.
1: A poll that tracks corruption finds more than half of Americans say corruption is one of their top issues, only behind the economy and affordability issues. I'm Zimon Perez, Maryland News Connection. 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
4: At the tone, we've reached the top of the hour. WIZULP, Newark.
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6: This is the World Industrial News for Monday, October 5th, brought to you by Industrial Info Resources of Sugar Land, Texas. A wide range of maintenance programs set to begin across the U.S. Metals and minerals industry in the coming months reflect the industry's multifaceted nature. Industrial Info Resources is tracking more than 120 maintenance-related projects industry-wide that are set to kick off in the fourth quarter, with the steel manufacturing and downstream metal processing sectors accounting for more than half of the total investment value. Economic activity in U.S. manufacturing dipped slightly, according to the Institute of Supply Management's latest Purchasing Managers Index survey, which comes amid high raw material prices and U.S. tariffs on Canada. 60 power generation projects in the U.S. are scheduled to break ground this September, representing a total investment value of $16.8 billion and roughly 18,083 megawatts of capacity across 10 fuel categories. Standalone battery energy storage systems rank third among power plant types. September for total investment, and it trails only solar in project count. The market for cage-free eggs is behind a substantial amount of the construction, both planned and underway, at U.S. egg farms, and the data backs up the movement. In a recent report, United Egg Producers reported that in 2025, 47% of the U.S. layer flock was in cage-free production, up from less than 5% in 2010. Both consumer demand and legislative action are driving the shift to cage-free facilities. Consumer opinion also is shifting more toward more awareness of the welfare of the animals used in U.S. food production, driving the market away from traditional battery cages and resulting in new construction. For details on these and other breaking news, read the full stories at industrialinfo.com. I'm Christine Ramos, reporting for Industrial Info News.

0: season ahead. Conspirare. This is Staccato from the Second Street Dreams Audio Network. I'm Jude Lynn Gibson, the Grammy Award-winning members of Conspirare. Their upcoming season is sort of a wish list come true for artistic director Craig Hillel Johnson.
1: It's exciting for a lot of reasons. The very first is that Conspirare and the Miro Quartet, we've been wanting to collaborate for many years, and we've just never gotten dates together, and it's finally happening.
0: Johnson says expect something different from each of the 15 composers commissioned to write new music for the program.
1: Friday and Saturday nights, October 7 and 8, and a really diverse group of composers, different backgrounds, styles. It's really powerful.
0: In December, there's a special and traditional holiday program.
1: The annual program, which many have dubbed sort of a collage program, it's become a very popular tradition.
0: The spring season is also full, but Craig Hillel Johnson isn't quite ready to announce it all yet, except to say,

0: that the entire 2022-2023 season...
1: The main thrust is we were just so excited to be singing and making music again, so...
0: Links are on the Staccato page at KMFA.org. That's Staccato. I'm Judlin Gibson on Radio New.
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3: So here's a conversation about natural selection. I think, you correct me if I'm wrong, you have a story of these guys who were looking actually at swallows out in the Midwest somewhere over a 30-year period, and were they adapting to the cars that were killing them or what?
4: Yeah, it's a neat story, but it's always a booby trap talking about natural selection and evolution and adaptation when you don't have a lot of time to talk about it, because the simple way of describing that kind of thing makes it sound like what it's not, like there's a purpose to it. Like,
3: okay, so sketch the story.
4: Yeah.
3: These guys were finding dead swallows over 30 years.
4: Yeah, these folks were from University of Tulsa, Oklahoma, and they were studying cliff swallows that make these mud nests on cliffs normally, but now they do it under overpasses and under bridges and things. Which,
3: being highly adaptable creatures,
4: creatures, you could say adapting to the human presence.
3: Right.
4: And maybe one advantage of that, first of all, it looks like a cliff. Mm-hmm. And also it's a nice shelter because you're not going to get as much rain washing the mud nest off the thing. But the mm-hmm. problem then is the cars are there and the birds fly into the cars.
3: Mm-hmm.
4: So these people were just studying the whole system, and they've been picking up they picked up about 2,000 swallows over almost 30 years that were hit by cars.
3: Mm-hmm.
4: And but one of the things they were noticing was year after year, they were finding fewer and fewer swallows that had been hit. And so the first thought was, well, maybe they're just fewer swallows. But there weren't. There's still nests all over the place. And so, what's going on? And
3: They're not learning about cars.
4: Well, that's a possibility. So one of the things they did was measure. They apparently kept the birds or measured
3: years.
4: Them carefully.
3: Uh-huh. Mm-hmm.
4: And they found out that the birds that had been hit had very, very slightly, on the millimeter scale, very, very slightly longer wings than the ones that were there still alive.
3: Which you could picture that makes them a teensy bit less maneuverable, you know, like they in the air. Slightly less good flyers, is that it? They're able to avoid the cars?
4: That's the speculation. I mean, if you think of other birds, you know, like a giant vulture or bald eagle mm-hmm. that soars with the giant wings, or a short falcon or a kestrel or something that's very maneuverable, or like a fighter jet versus a transport carrier with
3: right.
4: huge wings. So that would make sense. And, I mean, survival in a traffic situation is a pretty black and white thing. I mean, you either are hit or you're missed, and it doesn't matter by how much.
3: Right.
4: So if it gives you a very slight edge, you're less likely to be hit.
3: Huh. So is that adaptation, natural selection? I mean, it's like, what's happening there?
4: Right. The trick in talking about this accurately is to avoid something called teleology, where you put purpose in there when it really isn't there.
3: Mm-hmm.
4: So one of the confusing things is talking about individual birds versus the bird species or the group. So you could say the cliff swallow species, as it lives on these highways, is changing. And it's adapting, you could say, to the presence of traffic.
3: Mm-hmm.
4: The individual birds are not. It's just luck of the draw for them. If they happen to be born with slightly longer wings, which you'd expect, even see it in people, right? Someone's a little shorter, a little mm-hmm. taller. It's a natural variation that Darwin talked about. The ones with the slightly longer ones are a little bit more likely to be hit by cars. And so over 30 years, you get a gradual selection, like maybe filtering out, you could say, the ones that do or don't have that. So it's not a conscious thing. The birds, no individual bird just woke up one morning and had shorter wings.
3: Mm-hmm.
4: Now I can dodge the cars. It's an effect of that selection happening. The effect of the selection is the average swallow now has shorter wings.
3: Well, you know, my takeaway, I'm really glad that the cars have not decreased the population. However it's working, I'm glad it's working for the birds. Thanks very much, Dr. Kurt Steger of Paul Smith College. I'm Martha Foley at St. Lawrence University.
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7: Human trash is a bird's feast or a last supper? This is Sandra Tsinglo with the lowdown on science. Meet Andrea Townsend and colleagues from Hamilton College and UC Davis. They tested for differences in cholesterol levels, general health, and survival rates between urban and rural baby crows. Then they investigated the impact of people food on rural nestlings. They gave them McDonald's cheeseburgers. Turns out, city crows have higher cholesterol than their country cousins. And the Big Mac attack is real. It raised the cholesterol in rural birds to near city levels. Before your feathers get ruffled, scientists don't know if this is a bad thing. Some baby crows are healthier with higher cholesterol. Either way, seems like fodder for a Hitchcock film or a disturbingly cute kids' meal toy from Burger King.
8: 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I'm Bob Hirshon, and this is the podcast for December 2nd, 2011.
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10: The interesting thing about the placebo response is not the actual individuals that respond to the placebo, it's the individuals that don't respond to the placebo.
11: They're always trained away from sad and towards happy.
12: Females had significantly elevated levels of stress hormones relative to their controls as well as relative to the males.
13: Sleep provides almost a form of overnight therapy, as it were, to emotional experiences that we've had during the prior day.
8: This week, could dreaming help heal emotional wounds and the relationship between the placebo effect and chronic pain? Also, a computer program that helps teens at risk for depression. But first, Suzanne Bard investigates why women have a higher incidence of mood disorders than men.
14: The most important risk factor for developing a mood disorder like depression or anxiety is having been abused or neglected as a child. Women suffer from mood disorders more often than men, and researchers are trying to tease out why.
12: Men and women are differentially susceptible to mental illness, and we know so little about why that is the case.
14: Georgia State University behavioral neuroendocrinologist Brad Cook and his colleagues raised male and female rats. At 28 days of age, they were bullied by aggressive adult males. Several weeks later, when the young rats were fully grown, Cook's team assessed their behavior and stress hormone levels.
12: We found that there was a sex-specific response to the abuse. Females had significantly elevated levels of stress hormones relative to their controls as well as relative to the males.
14: They also displayed more behavioral signs of anxiety and depression. Cook says understanding how women and men respond differently to abuse could help lead to the development of sex-specific treatments for mood disorders. He adds that this research underscores the importance of using both male and female animal models to study mental health conditions. He says past research has focused primarily on males, which tell an incomplete story.
12: The reason we use animal models, of course, is to understand the neurobiological mechanisms that underlie the expression of the disease and the development of the disease. Despite major differences in appearance, we actually share quite a lot in terms of the organization of the brain, the neurochemistry, and even the extent and pattern of sex differences. And up to this point, researchers have been focusing for the most part on male animal models, which leaves out half the population. And so increasingly, researchers are beginning to use females in their studies.
14: He says the problem extends to drug development.
12: Another avenue of research is in the effects of psychotropic drugs like Prozac, for example. We know that those drugs have sex-specific effects on men and women. But up to this point, the pharmaceutical companies have been developing drugs as though there's only one sex out there. And more work needs to be done in order to devise sex-specific treatment regimens to adequately address the needs of men and women.
8: Thanks for that report, Suzanne. Depression may stem in part from a tendency to pay too much attention to negative things. Now, Stanford University psychologist Ian Gottlieb and his colleagues are training girls with depressed mothers to counteract that tendency in hopes of preventing depression from striking them. The girls play a video game in which two faces appear on the screen, either one happy and one neutral, or one neutral and one sad. The object is to uncover a dot underneath.
11: They're always trained away from sad and towards happy.
8: The technique sounds incredibly simple, but other researchers have already shown that it can treat anxiety. And preliminary results suggest that it does reduce the girls' stress responses to negative stimuli, which is a key marker of depression. Next, they say that time heals all wounds. In other words, that painful experiences feel less painful as they recede into the past. Now, new research suggests that sleep, particularly the dreaming stage, may have a crucial role in this emotional healing. Justin Warner has that story.
15: Bad experiences often feel less painful after a good night's sleep. That's no coincidence, according to neuroscientist Matthew Walker of the University of California, Berkeley. He and his colleagues showed emotionally charged images to volunteers at two different times.
13: Here we were interested in trying to understand whether sleep provides almost a form of overnight therapy, as it were, to emotional experiences that we've had during the prior day. And so specifically, we were showing participants these emotional images before a night of sleep and then representing those same emotional images after a night of sleep and testing whether or not their brain was reacting any differently the next morning after a night of sleep. And that's exactly what we found.
15: For instance, a brain region called the amygdala associated with emotion reacted less to the images after a night's sleep. That wasn't true of people who saw the same images after an equal number of waking hours. Looking more closely, Walker found that a crucial factor was a kind of sleep called REM sleep, which is linked to dreaming.
13: The quality of that sleep accurately predicted how much of a dissipation in the emotional reaction you would have the next morning.
15: As to why, Walker says that REM sleep appears to reprocess emotional memories without the stress-related brain chemicals that accompanied the original experience.
13: We know that the neural structures that code emotional experiences are reactivated during rapid eye movement sleep, but those memories are reactivated in this neurochemically safe environment, as it were, this environment with very low levels of stress neurochemistry.
15: As a result, when the memories come back again, they're less emotionally disturbing. The findings could lead to better treatment for people with post-traumatic stress disorder, who often suffer from poor REM sleep and who experience old traumas as if they just happened.
8: Thanks, Justin. Oxytocin is a brain chemical that affects how empathetic and sociable we are. Oregon State University scientists report that volunteers watching a silent video of 23 couples sharing painful memories were able to spot people with a gene that makes them respond most strongly to oxytocin. Since a weaker version of the oxytocin gene may be involved in autism, the researchers think the work could lead to better understanding and perhaps treatment of autism and other conditions that affect people's ability to connect with others. And in other empathy research, University of Gothenburg researchers in Sweden report that watching a video of a hand being caressed fires the same neural pathways in the brain as actually being caressed. Viewing an inanimate object being caressed had no such effect. More evidence that our brains have pathways that allow us to literally feel what others are feeling. Next, Suzanne reports on the relationship between the placebo effect and chronic pain.
14: Part of the pain relief that people experience after taking an analgesic is due to the placebo effect, our brain's expectation of relief. But some people don't experience any relief from the placebo effect at all, according to University of Manchester neuroscientist Alison Watson.
10: The interesting thing about the placebo response is not the actual individuals that respond to the placebo, it's the individuals that don't respond to the placebo.
14: Watson says the placebo effect works in part by activating the body's natural painkillers, called endorphins. But she says the brains of people with a chronic pain condition called fibromyalgia may have a defect that breaks down those endorphins before they can do any good. Her team is studying whether it's possible to make the placebo effect work better for them.
10: The implications for this in the future would be to develop drugs that actually modify the endogenous opiate system and perhaps stop these endogenous opiates being broken down in the brain.
14: That could be welcome news for millions of people suffering from chronic pain.
8: Thanks, Suzanne. Well, that's our show for this week. Next week, could your dirty laundry be damaging the environment? Also, can wine and wildlife be mutually compatible? Until then, tune into the Science Update Podcast Daily Edition every day, Monday through Friday. You can find it on our website, scienceupdate.com, or at iTunes. You can also check out Science Update's fan page on Facebook or follow us on Twitter. And if you have a science question, give us a call at 1-800-WHY-IS-IT. If we use your question, we'll send you a Science Update mug. Thanks for listening. I'm Bob Hirshon for AAAS, the Science Society.

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1: Today is October 4th on Tidbits in Time, an interesting day. Stay with me to hear about the disruptive origins of the Gregorian calendar. We'll tell you all about the most printed and distributed book of all time. And in a special segment, you'll hear about another publishing dynasty that people have been enjoying for generations. All that plus the founding of the famous Texas Institution of Higher Learning. Tidbits in Time is next, so don't go anywhere. It was on October 4th, 1582, that Pope Gregory XIII decreed a change to the calendar. The next day was October 15th, 1582, a full 10-day adjustment. The new Gregorian calendar, as it came to be known, updated the previous Julian system. Many people marked their dates of birth and other meaningful dates with OS for old style and NS for new style, including Thomas Jefferson on his tombstone. It was on October 4th, 1535, that the first complete English translation of the Bible was printed by Miles Coverdale. The Coverdale Bible was an important undertaking that was completed a millennia and a half after the time that Jesus walked the earth. The Bible, in its various forms and versions, has been the most printed and distributed book in the history of mankind. One estimate, in 1995, put the number of copies around 6 billion, and now we have e-books. October 4th, 1862 saw the birth of Edward L. Stratemeyer in Elizabeth, New Jersey. He created the Bobbsey twins, Tom Swift, the Hardy Boys, and Nancy Drew, among others. He wrote 150 books himself, but his series books became so popular he couldn't keep up with demand. So, unlike anyone before or since, he formed what came to be called the Stratemeyer Syndicate, wherein he hired freelance authors, outlined his books, made sure that each began with an introduction of the characters and a recap of the previous books in the series. Then he had his authors for hire write exactly 25 chapters and end every chapter with a good cliffhanger. He eventually produced more than 700 titles, which still sell about 6 million copies today, some of which have been modernized. You can relive your childhood, or you can pass along a heritage of good children's fiction to your children or grandchildren by buying either new ones at a bookstore or vintage copies available at online bookstores. On October 4th, 1876, Texas A&M University opened as the Agricultural and Mechanical College of Texas, thus becoming Texas' first public institution of higher education. It now has branches in College Station, Kingsville, Corpus Christi, Texarkana, San Antonio, Commerce, Stephenville, and Canyon. As of the last report, it had an endowment of $5.7 billion, more than $1 million per student. Makes you wonder, why do they need money every year from taxpayers at all? For your very own email print version of Tidbits in Time, showing up every day for free in your inbox, just send a request to adrian@tidbitsintime.com. That's adrian@tidbitsintime.com. For Tidbits in Time, this has been Gene Vann.
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3: Welcome to Question of the Week from the Naked Scientists with me, Diana O'Carroll. This week, the problem with reflections.
4: While standing in front of the mirror in my bathroom, I can see a reflection of the TV screen from the bedroom. It is blurry when my glasses are off and much clearer when I put my glasses on. One morning I was interested in a show on TV while I was drying my hair, so I figured I could watch what was going on if I put my face very close to the mirror while I dried my hair. I tried, but no matter how close I got to the mirror, the reflected image of the TV stayed blurry. I was close enough to where I normally can see an object clearly without my glasses. Why would that be? Thank you.
3: So even though the TV ought to be close enough, why does the mirror keep it blurry?
5: Hi, my name's Brian Robertson. I'm a research associate at the Photonics and Sensors Group. We're based in the Department of Engineering at the University of Cambridge. In answer to your question, you have to focus a camera or your eyes because as the light leaves an object, it spreads out. But to get a good image, the lenses in your eye have to bend all the light from one point on the object onto one point on the retina in the back of your eye. If you are close to an object, the light is spreading out more quickly, so the light needs more bending to produce a sharp image and come into focus than if you are far away. The eye adjusts to these distances by changing the shape of the lens. Short and long sightedness occur when the eye is less able to accommodate these changes. Light reflecting from a mirror gives the impression that the object is behind the mirror, and you get this impression because the light, having reflected from the mirror, is moving exactly as if it were coming from an object behind the mirror. This is not just true of the direction of the light is travelling, but it's also how the light is spreading out. So your eye does exactly the same job focusing on an object that appears 10 metres away in the mirror as focusing on the actual object 10 metres away. So if you're short-sighted, the object, in this case the television screen, still appears blurred regardless of how close you are to the mirror.
3: On the forum, RD said that it doesn't matter how close you get to the mirror when an object is a certain distance from it. If you are short-sighted, then the lens in your eye cannot adjust for the amount of spread the light has taken over that distance. He also mentioned that a convex mirror can cause the object to appear even farther away as it spreads the light even more. Again, making it blurry if you're short-sighted. Next week, nails on a blackboard.
6: Hi, this is Paul from Woldingham. I was just wondering what the sensation was when your blood runs cold, say from fingernails scraping down a school blackboard. The sensation seems to start in the skull and then travel down the back and into your spine. So obviously something to do with nerves. But what is happening? Thanks for a great show.
3: What happens to you when you get those spine-tingling shivers? 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
10: On today's broadcast, North Korea fires a ballistic missile towards the East Sea, a day after criticizing President Lee Jae-myung's pledge to ease military tensions between the two Koreas. On the 4,358th National Foundation Day, Prime Minister Han Sung-suk emphasizes the power of culture in addressing common challenges facing humanity. And K-pop group Stray Kids joins BTS in boycotting the Grammy Awards over the controversial Asian pop category. This is KBS World Radio News. I'm Emily Jennings. South Korea's Joint Chief of Staff says North Korea has fired a ballistic missile towards the East Sea on Saturday morning. The JCS said it detected the missile launch from the Wonsan area on the North's east coast at around 6:30 a.m. The JCS said the military has reinforced its monitoring and vigilance, while South Korea, the United States and Japan are closely sharing information on North Korea's ballistic missile activities and maintaining a full defense posture. The latest launch comes 3 days after the South Korean military demanded an apology from North Korea over recent landmine explosions within the demilitarized zone that seriously injured 3 South Korean soldiers. On Friday, Kim Yo-jong, the influential sister of North Korean leader Kim Jong-un, criticized President Lee Jae-myung's Armed Forces Day address, in which he pledged to continue taking steps to ease military tension between the two Koreas, calling it the pinnacle of a farce. Kim also dismissed Unification Minister Chung Dong-young's proposal for inter-Korean dialogue as a delusion not even worth responding to. Saturday's launch marks North Korea's 15th ballistic missile launch this year and comes 13 days after its previous one. The presidential office has convened an emergency security meeting after the South Korean military detected firing of a ballistic missile from North Korea towards the East Sea early Saturday. The National Security Office said it checked the military's response with the Defense Ministry, the Joint Chiefs of Staff and other relevant agencies, and issued a directive for analysis and assessment of the impact on national security. The office called to re-inspect the military's readiness as the missile launch comes after Seoul blamed North Korean mines as the source of a blast inside the demilitarized zone last week that injured 3 South Korean soldiers. The participants urged Pyongyang to immediately halt its provocations, calling its repeated ballistic missile launch a violation of UN Security Council resolutions and a serious act that hampers efforts to manage the current security situation. The United States says President Donald Trump doesn't view talks with North Korea as a concession and that he is open to meeting with anyone for America's interests. State Department spokesperson Tommy Pickett made the remark on Friday when foreign reporters asked him how the U.S. government supports Trump's recent overtures to resume dialogue with North Korean leader Kim Jong-un. In August, Trump scaled back the Yulchi Freedom Shield military exercise with Seoul as part of his conciliatory approach towards Pyongyang amid speculation about a potential Trump-Kim meeting at next month's APEC summit in China. The spokesperson said progress could be made from simply engaging in talks and that the U.S. approaches the issue while considering national interests and its commitment toward allied nations and partner countries. When inquiring about behind-the-scenes contact between Washington and Pyongyang, Pickett said he had nothing to announce at this time and that the department does not discuss sensitive diplomatic conversations involving various countries. The spokesperson also said the U.S. remains committed to the North's complete denuclearization. U.S. President Donald Trump has threatened to charge more if South Korea does not agree to invest in an Alaska liquefied natural gas development project. Speaking to reporters at the White House on Friday, Trump said he didn't jump the gun when he announced Seoul's commitment of over $50 billion in the LNG development earlier in the week. The South Korean government, on the other hand, said it was still reviewing commercial viability of the project and has yet to decide whether to make an investment. When asked about Seoul denying it had agreed to participate, Trump said, "If they don't sign shortly, I'm going to double it," without specifying what charge he was referring to. The LNG project, which includes the development of a pipeline to transport natural gas from Alaska's North Slope for shipment to Asia, would be part of the $350 billion investment pledge Seoul made under a bilateral deal aimed at lowering tariffs. Prime Minister Han Sung-suk has pledged to fulfil the administration's push for an AI-basic society where no one is marginalised in benefiting from the advancement of artificial intelligence. Speaking at a state ceremony to mark the 4,358 National Foundation Day on Saturday, Han said technological development should help protect more lives from accidents and disasters and benefit the public in healthcare, childcare, education and employment. The Prime Minister then promised to enhance stability in housing, jobs and public access to financial services to ensure that the country's current economic growth is felt by everyone in society. Han took note of the rising popularity of Korean culture as she called to broaden the scope of empathy and solidarity via the power of culture and take the lead to share experiences, technologies and cultural capabilities in addressing humanity's common challenges. The Prime Minister said such moves would help realise the founding spirit of the first Korean kingdom of Gojaseon, Hongik Ingang, which means to broadly benefit the human world. K-pop powerhouse Stray Kids has joined BTS in boycotting the Grammy Awards. According to Billboard and the BBC on Friday, JYP Entertainment confirmed that Stray Kids did not submit any music for consideration at next year's 69th Grammy Awards. The confirmation came less than a day after the Recording Academy, which hosts the Grammys, announced that it would proceed with the controversial Asian pop category. Stray Kids has been considered a strong contender in the category. The group has topped the Billboard 209 times, and all eight members have voting rights in the Recording Academy. The BBC said Stray Kids' decision to sit out the Grammys would be a significant blow to the awards. With two leading contenders now sitting out the awards, attention is turning to whether other K-pop acts will follow suit. Hong Jun, leader of K-pop group ATEEZ, recently told Variety that he sympathised to some extent with BTS's stance, adding that he also wanted to give the issue some thought. Dryness alerts have been issued in Seoul for the first time this fall, with an inflow of cold and dry winds. The Korea Meteorological Administration said dryness advisories were issued for Seoul's northeastern, southwestern and northwestern areas as of 10 a.m. Saturday. A dryness advisory is issued when the effective humidity level of wood and other flammable materials is expected to remain below 35% for at least two consecutive days, prompting caution over the increased risk of wildfires. The weather agency advised the public to watch for temperature fluctuations from day to night, with the mercury in Seoul spiking from the season's lowest 10.2 degrees Celsius Saturday morning to 23 degrees in the afternoon. And that's the news from KBS World Radio's News Center in Seoul. I'm Emily Jennings. You can also catch our news from our website at world.kbs.co.kr.

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2: The following piece comes from Backstory with the American History Guys. Each week, Backstory takes a topic, say birth, disease, or college sports, and explores the history of that topic in America. Historians Brian Ballow, Ed Ayers, and Peter Onuf host the show. Here's Brian.
3: We're going to zoom in on one more presidential speech that made the history books. But you're only going to find this one in the index under flops. The story starts on Independence Day, 1979.
4: Good evening. The news today begins with a mystery. The White House announced this afternoon that President Carter has canceled the television talk on energy, which he had planned to give to the country on television tomorrow night. The White House would give no reason for the cancellation, no details.
3: On July 4th, Americans were notified that their president, Jimmy Carter, was holed up in Camp David and not coming out. It was a strange thing to do at a bad time for the country. The Iranian Revolution had disrupted the flow of oil to the United States, and the result was gas lines that stretched for miles. People in those gas lines didn't know if they were going to make it to work each morning. Fights broke out at the gas stations. Even shootings were reported. The country was in a funk that was turning into a crisis.
5: The country was seriously up in arms. There was total uproar.
3: This is Gordon Stewart, one of Carter's speechwriters at the time. Stewart says that people were looking to the White House for some way out of the energy crisis. But Carter had already given four speeches about energy. If he gave another one, people were just going to tune out, and Carter knew that.
5: He said, I do not want to, and I believe the words are, bullshit the American people. Another energy speech is not going to work. I'm not going to give it.
3: And so the White House canceled. And now the president and his aides were stuck at Camp David with the whole world watching. They knew when he came down from the mountain, he had to say something. And so they got to work on a different kind of speech.
5: We have the total attention of virtually every sentient being in the United States. We damn well better have a really great speech.
3: Carter started by inviting people from around the country to Camp David. He wanted them to just kind of come over like neighbors and chat about what they thought was wrong with the country. Meanwhile, speechwriters and advisors tried to figure out what they should tell the American public.
5: There were vigorous arguments going on amongst the senior staff and close advisors, including the vice president, for what the speech would finally be.
3: Now, of That's course, the vice final president, Walter Mondale.
5: Walter Mondale, who had very strong views. Everything was on the line. Meanwhile, droning in the background, you could hear on television people saying, is the president okay? Has he lost it? What is happening here?
3: And after 10 long days, Carter came down from the mountain, yes, to give another speech, one that would get people to sit up and do something.
6: Good evening. This is a special night for me.
3: At 10 p.m. on July 15th, Americans saw Carter in a dark blue suit sitting at his desk in the Oval Office. His hands were folded together, and he had several large index cards face down in front of him. He began recounting his journey.
6: 10 days ago, I invited to Camp David people from almost every segment of our society, business and labor, teachers and preachers, governors, mayors, and private citizens, men and women like you. It has been an extraordinary 10 days.
3: Then, what can only be described as a therapy session began. One by one, Carter picked up the index cards and read complaints that he had received from his guests at Camp David.
6: Mr. President, you're not leading this nation. You're just managing the government. You don't see the people enough anymore. Some of your cabinet members don't seem loyal.
3: The list went on. Nearly 20 quotes in total.
7: disciple.
3: And after reflecting on the job he'd been doing, Carter turned to the American people. He explained that their problems stem from something much deeper than the energy crisis at hand. 2 decades of social upheaval, assassinations, the Vietnam War, and Watergate, they had all taken their toll on Americans. Carter labeled that
6: a crisis of confidence. It is a crisis that strikes at the very heart and soul and spirit of our national will.
3: Then Carter shifted from therapy to proposing a solution. He suggested a massive World War II-style mobilization that would snap America's dependence on foreign oil. He asked the government and everyday people to pitch in and conserve energy.
6: We've got to stop crying and start sweating. Stop talking and start walking. The strength we need will not come from the White House, but from every house in America.
3: And believe it or not, he connected. Letters flooded into the White House, more letters than when Gerry Ford pardoned Richard Nixon. And the vast majority of those letters were positive. Not only that, the president's sinking approval rating shot up overnight by 11%.
5: People, I think, felt, yes, this is what we have wanted to hear. We now have some reason to believe that the pain and suffering of our specific situations in terms of gas and the doubts and fears and anxieties are not intractable states of nature.
3: But then, just 2 days after the speech, Carter blew it.
4: Another surprise from President Carter today. He has been offered the resignations of all the members of his cabinet, a dozen of his senior White House assistants, and several other high-ranking officials of his administration, the whole top bunch.
3: Turns out he had asked his entire cabinet for their resignation. It was an attempt to show strength and decisiveness. What people saw instead was their president displaying the same lack of confidence that he had railed against in his speech. In just a matter of days, people stopped talking about a crisis of confidence and instead started referring to a malaise. The Democratic primary was coming up, and it didn't take long for presidential hopefuls like Ted Kennedy to seize on that new frame.
8: When we were facing the problems of depression in the 1930s, we did not say that that's too complex and too difficult, that somehow the American people were in a malaise.
3: Gordon Stewart says that the word malaise was repeated so often in those weeks and months that people became convinced that Carter had used it in his primetime address. He hadn't, but people started calling it the malaise speech anyway. For the next 30 years, Stewart would challenge guests at dinner parties over it.
5: They would argue, and I'd set them up. Sometimes I could set up a whole table of dinner guests, and anywhere from $50 to the price of dinner a head, I could come out with $500 in a night, and that helped me get over the frustration and pain of their misunderstanding.
3: But Stewart says Carter's actions are only partly to blame for the undoing of his big speech. That's because he was operating within a media environment where speed, brevity, and commentary quickly crowded out the president's words.
5: It was the birth of this whole way of framing things where people don't any longer experience the thing itself. Only a few years after that, you would have news programs where instead of listening to the president himself, you'd see the president start to talk and then somebody's voice would cover. The president tonight is showing that he has no idea what he's talking about. And so framing came to substitute for the real thing.
3: The crisis of confidence speech was intended to be more than just a speech. It was supposed to inspire Americans to change not only their energy habits, but their sense of connectedness to each other and to the whole nation. Instead, it came to stand in for all of Carter's failures as a president, from the Iran hostage crisis later that year to his failed reelection bid. In a way, his address to the nation did become more than just a speech, but not in the way that Jimmy Carter had hoped for. Thanks to Gordon Stewart for helping to tell that story. He's a former speechwriter for President Jimmy Carter. His current project, based on the principles of the Crisis of Confidence speech, is called thenextdeal.org.
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12: Today I'd like to describe a very common fish that's not commonly known, the three-spined stickleback. It's not a sport fish because it's small. It's not a bait fish because it has stickles and a lot of fish don't like to eat it. And yet, it's a very fancy little fish. During the mating season, the males develop amazing colors. They turn emerald green on their backs, a turquoise big eye, and a red throat patch. In spawning behavior, the males do most of the work. They construct the nest. They do a dance to entice females to come into this nest and lay a few eggs, which are then fertilized. Over the course of spawning, there may be several females that are attracted by the dance. When there are a sufficient number of eggs in there, the male stays around the nest, fans them with his fins to keep a water current going over them. If there seems to be any issue with that, he will actually bite little bits out of the nest to provide a better flow of current across the eggs. When the little ones, the fry, hatch out, the male defends them for a time. They live by feeding on aquatic insects or terrestrial insects that fall into the stream. They can be in full-strength saltwater. Just really neat little fish. This is Terry Roloffs for Sound Ecology.
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14: Today I'd like to show you the future of the way we make things. I believe that soon our buildings and machines will be self-assembling, replicating, and repairing themselves. So I'm going to show you what I believe is the current state of manufacturing, and then compare that to some natural systems. So in the current state of manufacturing, we have skyscrapers, 2.5 years with 500,000 to a million parts, fairly complex, new exciting technologies in steel, concrete, glass. We have exciting machines that can take us into space, 5 years, 2.5 million parts. But on the other side, if you look at the natural systems, we have proteins that have 2 million types, can fold in 10,000 nanoseconds, or DNA with 3 million base pairs we can replicate in roughly an hour. So there's all of this complexity in our natural systems, but they're extremely efficient, far more efficient than anything we can build, far more complex than anything we can build. They're far more efficient in terms of energy. They hardly ever make mistakes, and they can repair themselves for longevity. So there's something super interesting about natural systems, and if we can translate that into our built environment, then there's some exciting potential for the way that we build things. And I think the key to that is self-assembly. So if we want to utilize self-assembly in our physical environment, I think there's four key factors. The first is that we need to decode all of the complexity of what we want to build, so our buildings and machines. We need to decode that into simple sequences, basically the DNA of how our buildings work. Then we need new programmable parts that can take that sequence and use that to fold up or reconfigure. We need some energy that's going to allow that to activate, allow our parts to be able to fold up from the program. And we need some type of error correction, redundancy, to guarantee that we have successfully built what we want. So I'm going to show you a number of projects that my colleagues and I at MIT are working on to achieve this self-assembling future. The first two are the Macrobot and Decibot. So these projects are large-scale reconfigurable robots, 8-foot, 12-foot long proteins. They're embedded with mechanical electrical devices, sensors. You decode what you want to fold up into a sequence of angles. So negative 120, negative 120, 0, 0, 120, negative 120, something like that. So a sequence of angles or turns, and you send that sequence through the string. Each unit takes its message, so negative 120. It rotates to that, checks if it got there, and then passes it to its neighbor. So these are the brilliant scientists, engineers, designers that worked on this project. And I think it really brings to light, is this really scalable? I mean, thousands of dollars, lots of man hours made to make this 8-foot robot. Can we really scale this up?

0: bricks. The other one is from the previous brick that was placed. And then it gives you an output in 3D space. So what this means is that the user can start plugging in what they want the bricks to do. It computes on what it was doing before and what you said you wanted it to do. And now it starts moving in three-dimensional space, so up or down. So on the left-hand side, 1-1 input equals 0 output, which goes down. On the right-hand side, 0-0 input is a 1 output, which goes up. And so what that really means is that our structures now contain the blueprints of what we want to build. So they have all of the information embedded in them of what was constructed. So that means that we can have some form of self-replication. In this case, I call it self-guided replication, because your structure contains the exact blueprints. If you have errors, you can replace a part. All the local information is embedded to tell you how to fix it. So you can have something that climbs along it, reads it, and can output it one-to-one. It's directly embedded. There's no external instructions. So the last project I'll show is called Bias Chains. And it's probably the most exciting example that we have right now of a passive self-assembly system. So it takes the reconfigurability and programmability and makes it a completely passive system. So basically, you have a chain of elements. Each element is completely identical, and they're biased. So each chain or each element wants to turn right or left. So as you assemble the chain, you're basically programming it. You're telling each unit if it should turn right or left. So when you shake the chain, it then folds up into any configuration that you've programmed it. So this, in this case, a spiral, or in this case, two cubes next to each other. So you can basically program any three-dimensional shape, or one-dimensional, or two-dimensional, up into this chain completely passively. So what does this tell us about the future? I think that it's telling us that there's new possibilities for self-assembly, replication, repair in our physical structures, our buildings, machines. That there's new programmability in these parts. And from that, you have new possibilities for computing. We have spatial computing. Imagine if our buildings, our bridges, machines, all of our bricks could actually compute. That's amazing parallel and distributed computing power. New design possibilities. So there's exciting potential for this. So I think these projects I've showed you are just a tiny step towards this future if we implement these new technologies for a new self-assembling world. Thank you.
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2: Now the news, I'm Zhao Ying. China's Ministry of Commerce says the recent G20 trade ministers meeting held in Milwaukee reached a joint statement on food security, but produced no outcome documents on other agenda items. Spokesperson He Yadong said members exchanged views on issues set by the U.S. G20 presidency, including opposing food weaponization, addressing overcapacity, eliminating forced labor, and adjusting the most favored nation principle. Many members, including China, stressed that food importers and exporters should jointly safeguard supply chain stability. The spokesperson said China played a constructive role in promoting consensus while safeguarding its own and developing countries' interests. China has completed the main structure of its first offshore carbon injection project. The new central platform for the Dongfang gas field enters the commissioning stage on Sunday. The demonstration project is designed to inject captured carbon dioxide into underground formations to boost natural gas production. Once operational, it will be able to permanently store more than 1 million metric tons of carbon dioxide each year, supporting large-scale emissions reduction in China's offshore energy industry. Local police have arrested a 20-year-old U.S. Marine stationed in Japan's southernmost prefecture of Okinawa on suspicion of robbing and murdering a woman. The Marine, named Devin Ballard, is suspected of killing a 39-year-old local woman and taking her wallet and backpack in the early hours of Saturday at a hotel in Naha. Ballard has denied the allegations. Police are investigating the details of the case. Japan's foreign ministry said it had lodged a protest with U.S. Ambassador to Japan George Glass over the case. The teenager who was allegedly behind the wheel of a car that crashed into a crowd and injured 10 in Australia's Newcastle was refused bail on Sunday. Authorities have announced 9 charges against the 18-year-old driver. He appeared in the Newcastle bail court on Sunday and did not apply for release before bail was formally refused. The case will return to court on October 15th. The Navy of Iran's Islamic Revolutionary Guard Corps has reportedly targeted what it calls at least 7 violating oil tankers in the Strait of Hormuz in the past 5 days. The report said the IRGC Navy has targeted more than 1 oil tanker each day, despite Washington's claims that the strait is open and under its control. Iran tightened its grip on the strait on February 28th, barring safe passage of vessels belonging to or affiliated with Israel and the U.S. following their joint strikes on Iranian territory. Yemen's Houthi group says it launched ballistic missiles and drones at an Aramco facility in the Saudi capital in retaliation for what it described as intensified Saudi air and missile strikes on Yemen. A spokesperson claimed the attack achieved its objective. He also said in a separate statement that 60 air and missile strikes hit Yemen over the past 24 hours. A series of explosions shook the Yemeni capital on Saturday. The Saudi-led coalition has described the Houthis' claims as misleading, saying they were intended to cover up losses sustained by the group. Meantime, Houthi and government forces have kept trading attacks to seek control of key mountainous positions in southwestern Taiz province. The Aichi Nagoya Asian Games came to a close Sunday after a 2-week competition, with China topping the gold medal table for the 12th consecutive edition. China finished with 169 gold, 89 silver, and 83 bronze medals, its best haul at an overseas ASIAD. Japan ranked second with 83 gold, 95 silver, and 91 bronze medals, followed by South Korea. Thai sprinter Pirupol Boonson and Chinese swimmer Yu Zidi were named the men's and women's most valuable players of the games. Dominance in diving, swimming, athletics, and shooting underscored China's depth, with the diving team sweeping all 10 golds and swimmers setting 5 Asian records. China also broke new ground in skateboarding, sport climbing, and BMX freestyle, signaling ambitions beyond Nagoya. And that's the news. I'm Zhao Ying.
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4: This is the Engines of Our Ingenuity, made possible by the friends of KUHF Houston.
5: Today, dare we look upon asymmetry? The University of Houston's College of Engineering presents this series about the machines that make our civilization run and the people whose ingenuity created them. We all know William Blake's "Tiger, tiger, burning bright in the forests of the night, what immortal hand or eye could frame thy fearful symmetry?" But why should the tiger's symmetry be fearful? Well, Blake finishes by asking who could paint that symmetry. He asks who dare to try. He's talking about a terrible beauty, too much for anyone to grasp or contain. Symmetry is Blake's synonym for beauty. And why symmetry? Many psychologists suggest that bilateral facial symmetry might correlate loosely with health. Hence, it's a simple marker for good mating potential. Of course, many nominally pretty faces are symmetric, but there's a catch. Would you recognize Miss America if you met her on the street the day after you watched the contest on TV? I doubt it. More likely, you'd think to yourself, "What a pretty girl," then straight away forget her. Beauty that sticks has to violate norms. The first mistake a novice artist makes is symmetrical composition. Designers talk about balance, not symmetry. Symmetry is disquieting. Now, I don't want to talk about tigers and beauty. I want to talk about aeroplanes. Surely they're the most symmetric of all machines. If an aeroplane has two engines, one goes on either wing. A third engine would have to go on the nose, right? Each wing is the same length and so forth. Same with a bird. If it flies, it is symmetric. And yet, many asymmetric airplanes have flown. Take, for example, the famous Lockheed Lightning, the P-38. It was symmetric, with two engines mounted on the wing. Each engine pod tapered back into a long boom that held one side of the tail. In the center of the wing was an isolated cockpit pod. Since it was a long-range airplane, engineers decided it'd be useful to add a second pilot. So they built an asymmetric RP-38 with a second cockpit above the left engine. It worked. Not only did it fly well, it actually saw service in the Korean War. But the Germans and Italians had gone much further in World War II. They'd built many experimental asymmetric light bombers. They were like conventional airplanes with one wing longer than the other and no cockpit on the fuselage. Instead, the pilots rode in a pod out on the longer wing, and they made the tail asymmetric to balance it off. The Blohm & Voss BV-141B was one of those. The Germans made almost 30. They were quite airworthy, but they violated their pilots' aesthetics. Pilots simply couldn't accept the unbeauty of so much asymmetry. And we're back to Blake's paradoxical tiger. We need and crave asymmetry, but it's like spice on food. A little is okay. Too much burns our mouths. So it is that the perfect symmetry of Blake's tiger terrifies us. But completely off-center airplanes are just as bad, and they were far more than flyers could accept. I'm John Leinhart at the University of Houston, where we're interested in the way inventive minds work.
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7: There's no road that leads to MacArthur's Head Lighthouse. On the remote eastern shore of Islay, Scotland, in the Inner Hebrides, the stout white tower presides over a dramatic rock cliff. The lighthouse was established in 1861. and surrounding it is a white stone wall that unfurls up the mountainside. We pitch our tent at the base of the cliff, just above the water, down an old flight of mossy stairs. A little flat spot. It's a boat landing, the only real way in, unless you walk miles and miles over damp heather. Our wet boots lean against the stone wall. The next morning, I ascend. At the top of the stairs inside the old metal gate is what used to be a lighthouse keeper's yard. He would have had quarters here, probably a garden, but the lighthouse was automated in 1969. So now, in the late summer sun, the sprawling walled-in grounds have become thick with bramble. Specifically, blackberries. Hundreds of them, thousands, probably more. And I fill up every cup I have, and I carry them back down the stairs, and I start the oatmeal. Postcards from the Wind are produced by me, Phil Corbett. More at thewind.org.
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9: Okay, in this episode of Skeptic Check, we're talking about how to think like a scientist. And we heard from Louis Liebenberg about how ancient trackers may have been the first to employ the scientific method. But those trackers were tracking animals, and today animal trackers are still doing that.
10: We have science trackers today who seek other prey, criminals, and we call those trackers detectives. But you have your detectives, and then you have your detectives.
11: And what are you doing with that infernal fiddle and those flies?
12: I was observing the reaction on the common housefly at the chromatic scale.
11: A brilliant experiment.
13: Yes, it will be, if I can find the note that annoys the housefly.
11: Huh?
13: Then one need only play that one note, and psst, all the houseflies disappear.
11: Amazing.
13: No. Elementary, my dear Watson. Purely elementary.
10: The most celebrated sleuth of them all, Sherlock Holmes, is freakishly smart and, well, let's face it, can think circles around most of us. He has keen powers of deduction and observation, like a scientist, and uses them to solve complex cases. Yet, he doesn't actually have a degree in science.
9: Sure, Sherlock has some genetic gifts, but that and a deerstalker cap just aren't enough. He's diligently trained himself how to think. And so, for psychologist and journalist Maria Konnikova, the author of Mastermind, How to Think Like Sherlock Holmes, the famous resident of Baker Street is a good example of how anyone can teach their brain to think more critically, and it begins with observing the world more carefully. Elementary, really. Okay, Maria, we've all seen this guy, Sherlock Holmes, in action. He's spooky smart. He has the kind of intelligence I assume you have to be born with. It's not something that we mere mortals could hope to obtain with our own efforts.
14: Well, that was my assumption going into this project, Mastermind, as well. But the more I dug into it, the more I realized that, yes, sure, Holmes is a pretty exceptional guy, and he was probably born smarter than a lot of people, but it's not like he's the smartest guy in the room always. He has formidable opponents, and I started realizing that what he does is actually trained up. He's been practicing these skills, honing them for years and years and years. By the time we meet him, he seems like this absolutely fantastic mastermind. But that took a long, long time to achieve.
9: Now, when you were young, your father would read Sherlock Holmes to you. Do you remember that? Do you remember anything about that?
14: Oh, absolutely. The funny thing is, the memory that stayed with me the most wasn't one of the particularly gruesome or intriguing or mysterious moments. It was instead this rather prosaic encounter between Holmes and Watson when Holmes asks Watson how many steps lead up to 221B Baker Street, which is the flat that they share in London. And Watson doesn't know. And Watson says, well, I have eyes that are just as good as yours, Holmes. I don't understand. And Holmes says, well, that's the difference between us. You only see. I both see and observe. And that just really blew my mind and has stuck with me. And that single sentence was the inspiration for the entire book.
9: Well, indeed. Well, maybe you could elaborate a little bit, because this difference between seeing and and merely observing is essential. Now, it isn't just a matter of having counted and then memorized the number the number of steps, right? I mean, there's more to it than that.
14: Unlike my 8-year-old self, who thought that it was imperative that from that moment on I memorized the number of stairs everywhere I went, which I diligently tried to do for a few months. That's not actually what Holmes was saying. The number of stairs doesn't matter. What matters is that difference that you've pointed out between seeing and seeing and observing. And what that difference really is, from a psychological standpoint, is the difference between mindlessness and mindfulness. So think about, you know, when you're walking down the street and, you know, you pass stores that you've passed every day, and then I stop you and I say, hey, what's in this display window that you just passed? You have no idea, because you weren't really paying attention to anything. You were just kind of in your routine, doing your thing. Maybe you were talking on the phone, maybe you weren't, but you weren't really engaged. Now, imagine that you're being mindful, which means that you're actually in the moment. You're really experiencing it, as opposed to just letting it kind of go by without any conscious effort to capture any of it.
9: All right. Well, in addition to paying attention and not just, you know, literally mindlessly going through whatever it is that you're doing there, there's the question of accepting it. I mean, there's the analysis part, not just the observational part. And you write that what's important here is to be skeptical of what you hear and what you see. Mm-hmm. Watson, you know, somebody tells him something and his first inclination is to simply believe it. And that's certainly, I think, most of our attitudes. When somebody tells us something, we don't stop to think that, oh, well, maybe she's being devious, or right? So there's this skepticism in addition to the observation.
14: Absolutely. That's a really important point, because our default mode, the way that we're actually set to be, is to believe everything. One of my favorite examples of this was thought up by the psychologist Dan Gilbert, and he basically said, in order to disbelieve something, you first have to believe it. So if I tell you that, hey, there's this pink elephant, just for a split second before you realize what I'm saying, you have to picture that pink elephant. So you believe it, and then you say, wait, pink elephants don't actually exist, so I need to disbelieve it. But that moment of belief is always first. And more often than not, we don't actually do that correction. We don't say it's wrong. We just keep the pink elephant in our minds. And so we'll remember something as true, even if someone had told us it wasn't true. Memory is really, really slippery that way. So what Holmes does is he actually interrogates every single piece of information that's important. Holmes never takes himself at face value either. He questions all of his logical leaps to see if they actually make sense. So the skepticism is really all-encompassing.
9: And it's also essential if you want to think like a scientist, is it not? I mean, scientists are presented with nature, the world, data, whatever, observations, and, you know, there often is an obvious explanation, but sometimes that's not the correct explanation.
14: Absolutely. Well, that's the very foundation of the scientific method. So many things seem to make sense, but until we can prove that they make sense by doing really controlled experiments and being skeptical and really testing the limits of that phenomenon, until we can do that, we can't say that it's true.
9: Now, this idea of questioning everything, I mean, it does sound like science, a lot like science to me, although Sherlock was not a scientist, right? I mean, he had no training in science. In fact, I'm not sure he was even sympathetic to science as we understand it.
14: Well, there is that moment when he says that he doesn't really care if the Earth goes around the sun or the sun goes around the Earth or what happens there. So you're right, he doesn't always care about physics, and he's not trained as a scientist, but the important thing is that Conan Doyle was. So Arthur Conan Doyle, the author of the Sherlock Holmes books, was a doctor. So he trained in medicine at the University of Edinburgh. He was an ophthalmologist. And I actually think that's really important to remember, because he brings that scientific rigor that he acquired from his medical training to the writing. And I think that's why Sherlock Holmes has so many of those characteristics that we associate with science. His creator was a scientist.
9: Maria, you write about something called the brain attic. You know, some part of the brain, some theoretical part of the brain where your memory is. And it apparently doesn't really work like that, but okay. And Sherlock Holmes stocks it with stuff he's going to use. How do we choose what to put in our brain attic if we want to be like Sherlock?
14: Well, Sherlock Holmes has a really great analogy of the mind. And the attic really captures the essence of what we know about memory, even while, as you say, it's not exactly accurate. So picture this new house, pristine room. You have all of this space in the attic. So what are you going to do? Well, you can take the Watson approach, which is, oh, I have all the space in the world, so I'm just going to use it up. And so you start saying, oh, this looks interesting, that looks interesting. You're throwing it up there because you have all this space. And before you know it, it's a total jumble. You don't know where anything is, and you've run out of space because everything is just a mess and there are things falling on you as you try to open the door to the attic. And then you have the Sherlock Holmes attic. And that attic means, okay, I know that I have a finite space, and I want to make sure that what I have in there is both what I want and need, and that I can then access it. Because the thing about our memories, which is what the brain attic is that we only really know what we can recall at any given moment. It doesn't matter if once upon a time you knew a fact, if when you need it, it's totally gone. So it's important not just to store, but to encode properly. So what we need to do to have a Sherlock Holmes attic is to question every item that we're putting in there, to say, okay, you know, do I really want to remember this tidbit about Taylor Swift's new song? Or am I going to need this scientific discovery fact because this is what I'm writing about? And when you make that sort of judgment call, you're already affecting that memory, because the point of encoding, the point when we store a memory, is the point where we have the biggest amount of influence over how it's stored. Afterwards, if we didn't store it properly, it's going to be really, really difficult to change that. Then we need to make sure to organize it well. So Holmes's attic has files. The files are labeled. They're cross-referenced. And as far as memory goes, that's the exact right way we want to encode something. We want to think, okay, well, how does this relate to what I already know? Where should I store it? We have to be really mindful about making sure that we know where to look when we need to look for it.
9: Maria Konnikova, thank you so very much for speaking with us today.
14: Thank you for having me.
10: 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After all, why puzzle things out? It's much more fun to jump to conclusions.
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9: Next, a scientist who wrote How to Teach Quantum Physics to Your Dog now focuses on human ambitions and why being an egghead is fun.
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16: Who here grew up loving animals? Personally, I had a 5-foot-long iguana who taught himself to use the cat's litter box. That dude was the best. But of course, there are plenty of furry and scaly friends we don't keep in our houses and yards. And for those critters, surviving and thriving in the future will likely be a challenge. We don't actually know how many species of animals inhabit this planet with us, but we've noted and named more than 1.5 million, according to estimates from the International Union for Conservation of Nature's Red List. About 17,800 of those species are currently threatened with extinction. While humans have a lot to do with that, we can also be part of the solution. For Scientific American Science Quickly, I'm Rachel Feltman. Today we're kicking off a four-part fascination series about the evolving world of animal conservation. We're calling it The New Conservationists. Over the next four shows, which we're airing back-to-back, because it's almost the end of 2024, so we thought we'd do one last mini-series to wrap up the year, we'll travel all over to see how the science of caring for and protecting animals is changing. We'll see how artificial intelligence is shifting the conversation around conservation. We'll meet members of the new generation of conservation scientists who are changing the way the work gets done and who does it. And we'll even get to hear a few successful comeback stories. Our guide for this adventure is Ashley Papp, an animal scientist turned storyteller. In today's episode, she's going to take us to a place that might feel familiar to a lot of us, the zoo. But these days, a good zoo isn't just a menagerie. It's also a conservation powerhouse. Here's Ashley to tell us more. As a kid, seeing wild, exotic animals at the local zoo was one of my favorite things, like, ever. So much so that I pursued a higher degree in animal science, which led me to, one summer, many years ago, intern at the local zoo. A zoo internship is hands-on, roll up your sleeves and get dirty work. I cut up fresh fruit for the hornbills, set up tree branches for the giraffe exhibit, and tagged along with veterinarians to learn about training wild animals. Oh, and one thing that often isn't included in a zoo intern's job description, it involves a lot of shoveling poop. But I left that experience feeling really conflicted. Those once wild animals were now living in confined spaces. At the same time, those restricted quarters enabled everyday people to experience and understand the magic of the animal kingdom. I couldn't decide, are zoos good for people but bad for animals? And if so, how do we address the caged elephant in the room? Let's start by learning more about what zoos actually do, because it's not as simple as just sticking a wild animal behind a fence.
17: If you are going to share space with a wild animal, you are always taking some kind of risk.
16: That's Gina Kinsley. She manages the elephant program at the Oakland Zoo in California.
17: Physically with elephants, it's a lot of labor. I think my first week here, I went out to dinner with my family and I remember like falling asleep at the dinner table because I was just so exhausted from everything that goes into taking care of elephants.
16: On top of the normal tasks associated with caring for any animal, providing food and water, cleaning up poop, etc., Gina's position with the elephant program involves a lot of training.
17: We need to be able to draw blood. We need to be able to access their feet so we can do foot care. We need to be able, if somebody gets sick, we might need to be able to give them rectal medication and do an enema, injection training so they can receive vaccinations. Skin care, tusk care, there's so many reasons.
16: But to get close enough to a wild animal to draw blood or do an x-ray, trainers such as Gina work to teach the elephants and all the zoo animals how to hold still. The trainers gradually work up to the behaviors required for veterinarians to complete medical procedures, offering up a whistle and a treat to coax cooperation.
17: So we don't force them to do anything if they choose not to work. And generally, they don't do that. I mean, I've certainly had moments where somebody got spooked and left, or somebody was too hot. Like our male will get to, if it's on a really hot day, he's less motivated. So it's up to us as the trainers to really find the right motivation to have them work with us. But we are working with them every single day. So that relationship is super, super positive. And so they 99.9% of the time want to work.
16: Keeping wild animals contained and available for human enjoyment isn't a modern phenomenon. There's evidence that rulers in ancient Egypt had what they called menageries, and a Chinese emperor in the 11th century BCE cultivated a garden of intelligence. The conditions of those places were, as you might imagine, generally pretty bad.
18: Wild animals were captured from their native environments and cared for by people with little to no awareness of their typical diets and behaviors. And conditions in zoos more or less stayed this bleak for a long time. Things started to shift in the late 1800s with the introduction of positive reinforcement, a philosophy often attributed to a guy named Carl Hagenbeck. He was a German merchant who supplied animals to zoos, circuses, and such. While Hagenbeck engaged in some questionable practices, he eventually took up the cause of humane animal treatment. And this was totally radical at the time. Instead of forcing an animal to do something, which often involves physical or emotional abuse, you coax them into the behavior with a reward. Positive reinforcement means that, ultimately, the animal can do what it wants. If that behavior aligns with what the trainer wants, then the animal gets a treat or some other sort of reward. And if the behavior differs from what the trainer asks for, well, then the animal doesn't get a reward. Zoos that train using positive reinforcement generally have a barrier between a trainer and any of the larger, more dangerous animals. This helps protect the trainer and gives an animal the chance to decide whether they want to participate in the activity. When I was an intern, I saw that with almost every animal in my zoo, there was a barrier between the large, dangerous animals and people. At the time, I didn't pay too much attention to it. But later on, while visiting other zoos and animal sanctuaries and seeing no barriers, I started to realize just how interesting this approach, known as protected contact, really is.
17: It's not only there to keep the caretakers safe, it's also there to keep the elephants safe.
18: The barrier often takes the form of a fence or some other type of divider between the animal and the person. There are openings or even little trapdoors in the barrier, so medical procedures can be performed. But having this separation means the animal is always choosing to participate.
17: So what protected contact means is the use of positive reinforcement training. Generally, when you're initially training an animal, you're using target pulls, so you're teaching them to move a body part toward a target instead of away. And then they get reinforced with a whistle, also known as a bridge. That's our way to communicate with the animal. Yes, that's what I want. Good job.
19: All right.
18: The Oakland Zoo has used only protected contact with their elephants since 1991. But the facility was ahead of the curve. It was only in 2014 that the Association of Zoos and Aquariums, an accreditation organization that sets standards for animal care and training, began requiring the use of protected contact with elephants in most cases. Even beyond its elephants, the Oakland Zoo embraces a positive reinforcement philosophy. But not every zoo or aquarium in the world trains this way. What about all the places that don't belong to forward-thinking organizations, such as the AZA? How's an animal lover to know if they're supporting the right kinds of institutions? I asked Gina for tips.
17: If people are traveling, I always just tell people to do their research and see what they can find out about whatever places that they're visiting. Something we commonly get asked is, well, what about like the sanctuaries that give rides? And I think my question back to them is always, well, elephants aren't domesticated animals, and it's not something that is natural for them. So you have to question for yourself, is that something that you're okay with?
18: Unlike making animals give rides to tourists, engaging in behavioral work with zoo animals, like Gina does, has real benefits. For example, it enables vets and staff members to take better care of the animals and learn more about their behavior and biology. Zoos and sanctuaries can also offer a safe haven for trafficked wildlife. In 1973, lawmakers passed the Endangered Species Act, which generally prohibits the capturing and selling of threatened and endangered animals. Though to be clear, the government grants permits for certain scientific research and efforts related to the propagation or survival of endangered species. And for threatened species, the government allows permits for zoo exhibition and other educational purposes. When an illegal trading operation gets infiltrated, the perpetrators face legal consequences. But sometimes the captured animals have been too traumatized to be reintroduced back into the wild. Some zoos and sanctuaries have become a refuge for those animals.
17: We take as many opportunities as we can to actually rescue animals. Our new tigers are a perfect story for that. And our previous lions were rescues. Our bears are rescues. Then that could be, you know, more of a future movement for more zoos to follow suit, to becoming more of that rescue and then explaining those stories to our future generations. And I think that's more of where we're headed.
18: Some zoos also get involved in conservation work in their animals' faraway birthplaces. That organization I mentioned earlier, the AZA, says it spends an average of $160 million a year on conservation initiatives in more than 100 countries. Anna Triprena is a postdoctoral research assistant with the University of Glasgow. She is from Chicago originally and worked at the AZA-accredited Lincoln Park Zoo for nearly 5 years as an intern. During that time, she made her first trip to Tanzania to work on a project partially funded by the zoo. Anna continues to conduct research in Tanzania to this day.
20: We drove through Serengeti National Park, and I got to spend a day out there, and we actually had a fantastic day where we saw I think we saw more animals in like an hour than most people see on a 10-day safari.
18: For Anna, seeing animals in the wild was, well, a wild experience.
20: And it was one of those things where, I was out there and I was just like, well, what happens if this lion has indigestion or something, or, you know, this leopard has arthritis? Like, what happens? You know, I mean, I kind of came through at a time where there were a couple animals that were a bit skinny, that would never have flown in a zoo population because we would have definitely done an intervention. But, you know, that's what it is. Food is scarce. That's nature. That's wildlife.
18: Surveys in the areas surrounding the Serengeti National Park revealed that local wild species, such as lions, were dying because of rampant outbreaks of rabies and canine distemper in domestic dogs. So in an effort to help the wildlife survive, Anna and the team, with the funding and support of the zoo, vaccinated domestic and wild dogs to prevent the diseases from spreading to nearby wildlife and human populations. A lot of zoos support projects like this around the world. For instance, the San Diego Zoo Wildlife Alliance, the conservation nonprofit behind the California Zoo, has initiatives on almost every continent. The institution's efforts range from wildlife recovery to habitat restoration because, well, our world is changing.
20: I think we live in a world right now where we have this huge, ever-growing human population that has demand for space, for food, for life, right? And we are having a severe and significant impact on these natural habitats. And so I do think there is something to be said, in terms of trying to do our best to help protect animals in the wild whenever possible.
18: Zoos also share what they learn about these exotic species in captivity, which hopefully will help us protect more animals in the wild. As wild spaces grow smaller and the human footprint continues to expand, doing everything we can to help protect and conserve wild animals is really important. And building awareness with people who wouldn't otherwise be able to see creatures such as an elephant or lion in real life is another way zoos can help.
20: You know, if we want to make conservation sustainable and we want to really get people involved and get people to support these initiatives, you need to expose people to it, because otherwise it's this National Geographic episode thing. Nobody really can connect to it. And yeah, I mean, again, it's not exactly the same. It's a completely different world when you come out here and you see them live in the wild, but it is a start.
18: And for some people, including me and Anna, a start like that is all it takes to get inspired to dedicate their lives to helping conserve wild animals.
20: A lot of people don't have a lot of good things to say about zoos. But I will say this, I am a first-generation American, daughter of immigrants. And for me, growing up in Chicago, I would have never had that exposure, you know, growing up back in the 80s about animals or understanding what conservation is and stuff. The cool thing about Lincoln Park Zoo, it's a free zoo. And I remember that my dad and my mom would take us. And then I also, you know, I love dogs and cats as well and stuff. But really, my interest in wildlife and conservation really took place there, and I would not have had that exposure otherwise.
1: I'll never forget my memories from interning at the zoo either. Watching the lions parade through their outdoor exhibit first thing in the morning, or training an elephant to do something on my cue. Simply being in the same area as a once wild animal was enough to inspire me to work to protect and conserve such magnificent, precious species. For zoos like the one where I worked and the many others that follow ethical practices, their ability to take us to another world where we can feel connected to and emotionally invested in these creatures seems undeniably positive to me. And just to call it out, there are zoos, pseudo-sanctuaries, and roadside animal displays that aren't ethical. The impacts of those are undeniably negative. But for someone who's worked within the enclosures, I can't help but wish that we didn't need to lock some wild animals up in order to keep them safe. That the creatures we're working to protect and conserve weren't in jeopardy.
21: That's all for today's segment. Tune in for the next episode in this four-part fascination series, where we'll track the rise of the machines, machine learning that is, out in the wild as conservation gets the artificial intelligence treatment. Science Quickly is produced by me, Rachel Feltman, along with Fonda Mwangi, Kelso Harper, Madison Goldberg, and Jeff Dalvisio. This episode was reported and co-hosted by Ashley Papp. Shayna Poses and Aaron Shattuck fact-check our show. Our theme music was composed by Dominic Smith. Subscribe to Scientific American for more up-to-date and in-depth science news. For Scientific American, this is Rachel Feltman. See you next time.
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25: The election no one sees, our topic on the Public Square today with Dave Zanotti. Dave, there are 10 states that are facing constitutional amendments regarding abortion.
26: 10 states, Wayne, and we've got listening friends in all of these states: Arizona, Colorado, Florida, Maryland, Missouri, Montana, Nebraska, New York, Nevada, and South Dakota.
25: That's a varied list, isn't it?
26: It is a varied list, and in each of the instances, there is an underlying additional agenda. It's not just what's on the constitutional amendment, but there are electoral consequences. And there are future consequences about what the abortion industry is trying to do in general in regards to the entire question of abortion and many other questions, including moving over into the question of the transgender movement and other issues. So this is not a small thing, and it's no one's paying any attention to it. Oh, at the top of the ticket, there's lots of conversations about abortion and bans, but this is below the radar screen and is far more impactful than who the next president's going to be. Far more impactful. So those are the 10 states. And if people would like to have our notes on this, we've got a book called Abortion in America, and it's a fact book on all that's going on in this subject. But we've also attached our analysis of these 10 state ballot issues to that document. So when you go online and visit and get the Abortion in America book, if you go to the appendix, you will find in the addendum section, you will find a full conversation of these 10 ballot issues, so you won't be caught by surprise.
25: It's a great job that you and the staff have done putting this together. You'll find it online. You can read it anytime and pass it on. Go to life.aproundtable.org. 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
0: It takes 12 years to create a graduate. 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
2: Welcome back, everybody. This is Rick Pettigrew to deliver another weekly installment of four top news stories that came out this past week on Archaeologica. 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Researchers in Israel have tasted the fruit of a date tree that grew from 2,000-year-old seeds. Drone footage and remote sensing have revealed a large earthwork at the large Native American town of Etzanoa in today's Kansas. Analysis of messages written on potsherds shows a high literacy rate in ancient Israel. And a new summary of evidence explains why human culture advanced only after our physical nature was already set in place. 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You won't have to stay home forever. And now here's Laura Pettigrew with the audio news from Archaeologica. We hope you find this to be a valuable part of your day.
3: Welcome to the audio news from Archaeologica. I'm Laura Pettigrew, and these are the headlines in archaeological and historical news from September 6th through the 12th, 2020. Our first story this week takes us to Israel, where ancient date seeds have grown into mature modern date trees. With their revival comes a long-extinct variety of the succulent species that has been part of history in the region for thousands of years. The date is often mentioned in the Bible and the Quran, and became praised as symbols of property and opulence, both for their sweet fruit and the tree's precious shade. The New York Times reported this year's successful harvest as the culmination of 15 years of effort by the team of Dr. Sarah Salen, a pediatric gastroenterologist, and Dr. Elaine Soloway, a specialist in arid agriculture. The project began in 2005 when Dr. Salen began searching for the ancient date seeds found in the region. She obtained seeds discovered in the 1990s at Masada, near the Dead Sea. The seeds were then passed on to Dr. Soloway, who utilized advanced horticultural techniques in an attempt to revive the seeds. Still, the expectations for successful germination were low. However, within weeks, sprouts had emerged. Now, the resulting tree is planted in Kibbutz Keturah, outside of Dr. Soloway's office, at the Arava Institute for Environmental Studies. The tree was later genetically identified as male and named Methuselah after the long-lived biblical patriarch. As date trees require plants of male and female genetics to produce fruit, the hunt for a female companion began. Dr. Salen gained access to over 30 other seeds from archaeological sites in the Judean desert, some from Qumran, where the Dead Sea Scrolls were found. The seeds were planted in Keturah with the original Methuselah between 2011 and 2014. This batch successfully produced six additional trees, all given the names of biblical figures. A female, later named Hannah, came to life from a seed radiocarbon dated between the 1st and 4th centuries BC, making it one of the oldest known seeds to be successfully germinated. 6 years later, Hannah revealed another surprise and produced flowers. Dr. Soloway began to cross-pollinate the trees by hand, with pollen from Methuselah sprinkled on Hannah's flowers. The resulting fruits were given Hebrew blessings before harvesting, and the resulting fresh-flavored fruits stood in strong contrast with the prolonged incubation period of their parents' seeds. The celebration of a successful harvest was short, as the dates were measured, weighed, and sent off for further analysis, but not before they were sampled and pronounced highly delicious. A team of researchers from Dartmouth College and Wichita State University is using drone technology to survey an area of southeastern Kansas, believed to have been on the route of a Spanish colonial expedition. Previously, archaeologists had proposed that the remains of Etzanoa, a Native American town of about 20,000 inhabitants, visited by Spanish conquistador Juan de Oñate in 1601, were buried near this location. The new study, published in the journal American Antiquity and reported by a Dartmouth University press release, researches 18 hectares alongside Arkansas City near the Oklahoma border south of Wichita in the Great Plains region of the central United States. The potential earthworks were identified by high-resolution drone surveillance on a landscape that appears relatively flat to the naked eye. The finding's most prominent features are the potential remains of two house pits and a large ring, considered likely to be a council circle due to its similarity to five other earthworks in the region. Near-infrared technology identified the ancient underground ditch feature that measures 50 meters across and 2 meters deep. The finding's most prominent features are the potential remains of two house pits and a large ring, considered likely to be a council circle due to its similarity to five other earthworks in the region. Near-infrared technology identified the ancient underground ditch feature that measures 50 meters across and 2 meters deep. Over time, the ditch gradually became filled by the erosion of the surrounding earth, leaving marked soil patterns caused by different water and thermal retention properties that create distinct visual signatures and growth patterns in the grasses that grow there. The team examined aerial photography, satellite imagery, and LIDAR data from the U.S. Department of Agriculture to cross-reference their findings. These images revealed some faintly visible outlines of the circular formation and helped corroborate the drone footage. Archaeologists have presented many explanations for the circular structures like this, from astronomical to ceremonial and socio-political. Lead researcher Jesse Cassana, chair of the Department of Anthropology at Dartmouth, noted that while the exact purpose of the structures may never be fully understood, the circular formations clearly were created by humans who occupied this region. These findings suggest that the drone techniques used here may uncover other earthworks nearby. Researchers hope this and future discoveries can add to the growing knowledge of the lives and cultures of the people who once lived here. And we should note that our film, Quivira, Conquistadors on the Plains, covers field research undertaken at Etzanoa in 2015, including the finding of direct evidence from a 1601 battle between the Spanish intruders and native people. That film was broadcast in the May 2016 edition of our cable TV show, Strata, Portraits of Humanity, which you can see on demand on the Archaeology Channel at archaeologychannel.org. Tel Aviv University has combined old-fashioned forensic detective work with cutting-edge computer technology to reevaluate written evidence from the ancient Jewish stronghold of Arad. As reported by the Times of Israel, the findings shed light on the broader literacy rates across the Kingdom of Judah in the Negev Desert around 600 BC. The authors of the study, originally published in PLOS One, hypothesized that the evidence indicates an educated literate society with multiple individuals capable of making written transcriptions of important texts, perhaps including the Bible. The researchers re-examined a collection of some 100 ostraca, shards of pottery inscribed with ink, that were originally collected from Arad in the 1960s. Most of these writings appear to be everyday military correspondences from the guards stationed at Arad, ranging from transfer requests of soldiers to supply requests. New multispectral imaging techniques revealed that some shards, originally believed to be blank, actually contain faint traces of writing. This find results in a larger sample size, expanding the possibility of more authors than previously thought. The high-resolution imagery, complex algorithms, and independent handwriting analysis combined to identify at least 12 individual authors from the 18 samples, a significant increase from the 4 to 7 authors originally identified with computer analysis alone. The study uses the talents of longtime handwriting specialist Yana Gerber of the Israeli Police's Division of Identification and Forensic Science. Her analysis drastically changed perceptions of literacy rates among the military and the general population of the time. The size and placement of the fortress at Arad played key roles in identifying the literacy rates of the small, isolated location. Most paleodemographic estimates claim the fort housed 20 to 30 soldiers. With at least 12 distinct writers, the literacy rate becomes statistically significant. This led the authors to conclude that a formal education system likely existed in the Kingdom of Judah. This would have allowed the transfer of knowledge and writing skills to at least a portion of the population, estimated to have been 120,000 people. This educational system certainly would have included military and religious leaders who traveled far from

0: left by our ancient human ancestors. While DNA analyses of human remains mark the presence of physically modern Homo sapiens in Africa, beginning around 300,000 years ago, most of the archaeological records indicating complex human culture and technology are much more recent, dating from just 50 to 65,000 years ago. This discrepancy has been long debated. Some scientists argue that while the original Homo sapiens was genetically nearly identical to current populations, they had not yet fully developed the societal behaviors associated with modern humans. This view uses the fossil record to show biological modernity, while artifacts reveal cultural evolution. The lag in technological advances relative to the presence of anatomically and genetically modern humans, as well as the sudden advances in tool production, art, and travel some 60,000 years ago, has led to many hypotheses to reconcile the discrepancies. Author Nick Longrich, an evolutionary biologist at the University of Bath, contends in an article from phys.org that a confluence of events probably led to this swift cultural change known as the Great Leap Forward. The first of these events came approximately 100,000 years ago, as Homo sapiens migrated out of Africa, where the ancestors of all currently living humans originated. This migration introduced modern humans to different parts of the planet, creating unique environmental challenges and newfound resources. The survival of these people in their new environment would have depended on their innovation and creativity. Over this period, populations began to rise, allowing for increased specialization and larger-scale cooperative efforts. Growth in the population drove innovations in everything from artistic representation to more advanced weaponry. The forces of migration, adaptation, and population mixed, creating a cycle in which the advancing cultural development led to population growth, which eventually outgrew the existing ecosystem, eventually forcing the development of agriculture. This new technology further led to the near-exponential growth of cultural evolution. Items from sewing needles to symbolic figures became commonplace in the archaeological record. Longrich argues that while the human brain itself hasn't changed much in the past 300,000 years, human culture has had many dramatic shifts. Modern humans still share most DNA characteristics with our ancestors, with much in common uniting us. With the current population approaching 8 billion, humans are now spread across the globe and have literally reshaped the planet faster than our own genetic makeup. That wraps up the news for this week. For more stories and daily news updates, visit Archaeologica on the World Wide Web at archaeologica.org, where all the news is history. I'm Laura Pettigrew, and I'll see you next week.
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2: Science! God is like zoysia grass. The Monday Morning Memo for September 15th, 2014. Before becoming a poet, a wizard of ads, and a writing instructor, Peter Nevland was an engineer at Motorola. Andrew Backus is a geologist and the living embodiment of Dr. Doolittle. The number of injured animals Andrew has rescued from the roadside would overflow the San Diego Zoo. Andrew and Peter are both Cognoscenti graduates of the Magical Worlds Communications Workshop at Wizard Academy. When I saw Peter talking to Andrew, I walked over to where they were standing. This was going to be interesting. Peter looked at me and said,
3: "What makes one storyteller more interesting than another?"
2: Not sure where this was headed, I asked, "Are you asking or are you about to tell me?" Peter said,
3: "I've developed algorithms to help me grade the writing assignments of my students, but..."
4: At the tone, we've reached the top of the hour.
5: WIZULP Newark.
4: Brandywine Festival of the Arts is an annual art show in Wilmington, Delaware, held the weekend after Labor Day. The festival is a Delaware tradition spanning over half a century. Regionally popular and nationally recognized, the Brandywine Festival of the Arts showcases artists from across the United States. The event perennially

0: currently ranks in the top 100 shows of the country. Get more details at BrandywineArts.com. 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Vance Funk III founded the company in 1975 and has been active in Newark for more than 40 years, serving as a real estate attorney, alderman, and mayor from 2004 to 2013. The firm is now managed by his son, Vance Funk IV, from the same office at 273 East Main Street. 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Radio Newark News.
1: From Feature Story News in Washington, I'm Nick Harper with the Week in Review. This week, a pilot on a plane being flown to Israel was stabbed by his co-pilot in what investigators say was an attempt to crash the commercial jet. The plane plunged before passengers were able to overpower the attacker and fly the plane safely to Saudi Arabia. The incident is being investigated as alleged terrorism. Blake Sifton in Tel Aviv has been following the situation and sent this report.
2: When you fly on an Israeli carrier, you are subjected to questioning and scrutiny before you've even been allowed to check in for your flight. And all Israeli airlines have air marshals, and El Al, the national carrier, is known to have anti-missile technology on their planes. But authorities here have said over the past day, as this event unfolded, that Israel has no power to enforce checks or have air marshals on flights that are not Israeli operated.
1: This week, the Pentagon announced that it's sending a new carrier strike group to the Middle East. The USS Theodore Roosevelt is heading to the region, adding roughly 10,000 sailors and Marines, and giving the US President Donald Trump extra options should he decide to attack Iran. He said he will make that decision very soon. Despite several rounds of indirect talks taking place earlier this week between the US and Iran, it's all having an impact on the upcoming midterm elections next month. Democrats are now favourites to win control of both the House of Representatives and the Senate. Ever since James Goodison has more from Washington.
3: Not only does President Trump have to contend with the fact that all polls are showing toward the idea that the Democrats will take the House of Representatives, but now there does seem to be a sense that the Democrats are the favourites too to take control of the Senate, which would mean, if it comes to pass, that President Trump's last 2 years will be with an opposition party in control of both of the houses of Congress.
1: The US doctor who oversaw the failed execution of Christa Pike in Tennessee on Wednesday has been linked to an earlier botched lethal injection in the state. Tennessee Governor Bill Lee has halted all remaining executions for the rest of the year and ordered an independent review, as FSN's Simon Marks reports.
4: They say that Christa Pike received two separate full syringes of pentobarbital, that the curtains in the execution chamber were drawn twice, denying witnesses an opportunity to see exactly what was going on inside the chamber. She complained that there was a pain in her arm and she thought it was going to burst. She asked if it was always like this. Her advisors urged her to relax during the process.
1: From bureaus worldwide, this is FSN. This week, tech executives met at the White House and signed a voluntary AI safety accord. However, they admitted afterwards that it was regulation that might now need to be written into law. US President Donald Trump has urged self-policing for the industry, even though AI bosses have warned of risks. FSN's Kate Fisher reports from Washington.
5: They said they had signed this voluntary accord saying that they would regulate themselves. That's something, though, that Donald Trump, US President, is supportive of. He also believes there should be less government oversight over the development of AI, despite warnings from some of the very people, those tech leaders who were in the room with him.
1: French student unions have called for a fresh round of school and university blockades and protests following the government's formal presentation of a budget which unions say will not help the French education system. French President Emmanuel Macron has blamed hard-left politicians for fueling the protests, while student groups say that they will protest again with a major demonstration planned for the 6th of October. Manchester City's chief executive says the footballing Premier League has a conspiracy theory against the club. It's facing the threat of severe sanctions after an independent commission found that the club had clearly intended to circumvent Premier League rules over 9 seasons with spending. He's been found guilty of dozens of financial breaches, including sham sponsorship deals. Sports editor of City AM, Frank Delares, says there now could be further developments.
6: The timescales that have been put in place for this, there's a lot of awareness at the Premier League that this has dragged on. It's not looked good for them. So they are particularly keen, I think, to get this wrapped up. And obviously then at that stage, they can move on to any possible sanctions.
1: And that's the Week in Review. That's Feature Story News, Nick Harper reporting.
7: Profile America, Monday, October 4th. 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You can find more facts about America's people, places, and economy from the American Community Survey at census.gov.
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9: This is the Business Review from KWBU and Baylor University's Handkammer School of Business. I'm CJ Jackson. Baylor University's Institute for Family Business announced the 20th annual Texas Family Business of the Year Awards. The program recognizes firms whose families demonstrate a commitment to each other and to business continuity, and who are responsive to the needs of their employees, communities, and industries. United Supermarkets, LLC, headquartered in Lubbock, Texas, is one of the winners. Eddie Owens is Director of Corporate Communications for the family-run company. Mr. Owens, tell us some of the reasons why you think your company is a winner this year.
10: Well, I think more than anything, probably, we're a 93-year-old company that has really remained true to its roots, and being a family-owned company and in our fourth generation of ownership, to really be able to look at the fourth generation and see a reflection of the first generation, I think speaks highly to our ownership family and their commitment to maintaining their family values from one generation to the next, and in insisting that those values be reflected in their day-to-day work lives and the work lives of the people that work for them across the company. I think that's what it's really all about. The Snell family continues to maintain ownership of the company. Jack Snell's son, Robert, is chairman of the board. He's not actively involved in day-to-day operations, but still maintains chairmanship of the board of advisors. In fact, the board of advisors is actually made up of all members of the Snell family. So they do maintain a hands-on approach to the operation of the business from that perspective. Co-presidents of the company are Gant and Matt Bumstead, who are great-grandsons of the founder, H.D. Snell. So the Snell-Bumstead family is very, very much involved in the United Supermarkets operation to this day. I think that probably the most significant thing that reflects what the United brand is all about and what the Snell family is all about really, I think, can be best summed up by their family mission statement, which is to serve God by serving others. And that is really the mantra for their family as well as United Supermarkets. And service is our passion, and we, I think, as a company, recognize that when we serve others, we are, in effect, serving God's children.
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11: Hello, and welcome to the Current Science and Technology Podcast from the Museum of Science in Boston. I'm your host, Susan Heilman, and every week we bring you interviews with guest researchers and our museum staff covering science and technology in depth. This week, we'll be talking about the color of dinosaurs and a new nano way to fight heart disease. What color were dinosaurs? For many years, dinosaurs were portrayed in kind of drab gray, green, or brown. But more recently, dinos were thought to be a bit more colorful. But how do we really know what 100-million-year-old animals were really looking like? The museum's Janine Madrid is here to tell us about new evidence to paint a prettier picture of dinosaurs. Hi, Janine.
12: Hi, Susan.
11: First off, why did scientists originally think that dinosaurs were kind of more bland-colored?
12: Well, in the very early days of dinosaur science, most of the paleontologists were thinking that dinosaurs were related to things like reptiles. And based on today's reptiles, which are greens and grays, that's where they got their ideas for those kind of drab colors you see, especially if you look at older paintings like from the 1920s, 30s, 40s, that era. You'll see lots of sort of very drab scenes with dinosaurs.
11: But now with the advent, at least since, you know, the latest Jurassic Park movies and everything, we're giving dinosaurs a lot more color. What changed people's mind?
12: Well, scientists over time have been gathering more and more fossils, and, you know, certain dinosaurs look like they're more related to today's birds, animals that have a more active lifestyle. So you could think of the bright colors as relating to things like brightly colored birds or large predators with stripes like tigers. So based on sort of this idea that dinosaurs may have had a variety of lifestyles, they were getting more and more brightly colored in artists' interpretations of what these animals may have looked like.
11: But until now, it's only been artists' interpretations and suggestions made by scientists. But now we have new evidence that they actually were brightly colored?
12: Yeah, so this evidence is very exciting. This is the first direct fossil evidence we have for dinosaur color. And it's amazing. What they found were beautifully preserved fossils from China. And these small dinosaurs had feathers, which isn't so surprising. They found many dinosaurs with feathers to this point. But what's really exciting is they looked at the microscopic level of these fossils, and they found these small, tiny structures called melanosomes. And these melanosomes are pigment storage sacs. Within the melanosomes, you find melanin in animals alive today. So if you looked at a bird today or a mammal today that had fur or hair, you're going to find these melanosomes within the keratin structure of the feather or the hair. And so in these fossils, they found this. And these melanosomes, depending on their shape, store different colors.
11: So they're not cells, but they're storage sacs that would normally be filled with something colored.
12: That's right.
11: And right now, they're not colored, though.
12: That's right. If you looked at the fossil, what you're looking at, you know, is just structure. You're not looking at actual color. But from the structure shape, they can infer the color. So the storage sacs that were kind of spherical, they know today store oranges and reds. The storage sacs that were kind of like sausage-shaped or rod-shaped store blacks. So just based on the shape of the melanosomes, they can figure out what color they were storing.
11: What's the dinosaur's name?
12: The dinosaur's name is Cynosauropteryx.
11: So we know that this dinosaur had reds and blacks in it. Do we have any idea where they were? Can we tell in the fossil if it was on the head or the feet or where?
12: Sure. So the whole body wasn't covered in feathers. So this fossil had just these sort of feather structures on its tail, a little bit on its head. So they were concentrating on the area of the tail because that's where most of the feathering was. So they looked at that area, and they could tell it was the orange and red, and it alternated with sort of an area with no melanosomes. So that area they were assuming is kind of a white. There was probably no coloring or almost
13: lack
12: no
13: of
12: color.
13: Color.
12: Yeah,
13: area.
12: Lack of color. So they, when you see a picture of this little guy, it's got kind of a striped tail that looks like a barber's pole, alternating oranges and whites all the way up the little tail.
13: So was this a long tail? Can you give us an idea of what this guy actually looked like?
12: He did have a relatively long tail for its body size. The whole animal, you can imagine, it was about the size of a chicken, very small dinosaur. But its tail was probably twice that size.
13: Now, what would this little chicken-sized dinosaur have had this brightly colored tail for?
12: That's a great question. Yeah, paleontologists are always wondering, what are the feathers for? Well, the feather structure, they're not flight feathers. They're not what you would think of as a flight feather for a bird today. They don't have that kind of structure. They look more like dinosaur fuzz. So kind of bristly, sort of downy looking, but not even that fluffy.
13: So nothing for flight.
12: Right. So the conclusion the paleontologists that were looking that did this work really think, okay, not for flight. Probably more for display. Since it wasn't fully feathered, the whole body wasn't covered in feathers, they're also thinking it's probably not for insulation, for warmth. So more likely for display.
13: So either to attract a mate or to scare something off even?
12: Yeah, so some form of communication. Either for attracting a mate, warning other animals. I mean, there's all kinds of ways that animals communicate, and color is definitely one of them.
13: You said the tail was basically that reddish-orange alternating with absence of color, so kind of white. Where did they find the black? You mentioned kind of the rod-shaped melanosomes
12: are
13: black.
12: In the work, they actually looked at three different fossils. So the little guy we've been talking about, Sinosauropteryx, had the orange with probably white. There was another small dinosaur that had patches of black, and that's where they found the rod shape. So they looked at actually three different species of small bipedal animals when they were doing this work.
13: So you're looking at three different dinosaurs. Is it possible that other dinosaurs that have preserved feathers, that maybe they could take a closer look now and actually look for these melanosomes?
12: Yeah, this is what's really exciting about this work, is that we're going to see a lot more of this technique used to kind of look at possible coloring for all kinds of animals, birds, dinosaurs. And I said the melanosomes are not just found in birds, but in mammals today, too. So we may see it in other work with animals that have just hair.
13: Interesting. So we might get an idea for lots of extinct animals, dinosaurs, mammals, and learn a little bit more about how they're colored.
12: Yeah, it's definitely very exciting, and I think we'll see a lot more of this technique used as scientists try to look at not just the coloring, but also structure of things, and really getting down to that microscopic level and figuring out, how are things put together, and what can we learn from it?
13: Is it possible we could start looking for these melanosomes in any kind of preserved skin or any fossilized skin and not just in these fossilized feathers?
12: Yeah, one paleontologist, Michael Benton from the University of Bristol in the UK, who led the team, was talking about that there's a possibility that they could go back and look at skin structure. So he definitely thinks that these melanosomes are going to be able to be found in the skin structure or hair structure of other animals. So look for more of this information in the news about melanosomes and coloring of extinct animals.
13: And I guess also we can start looking at museums or exhibits on dinosaurs. You can start adding a little bit more splashes of color to the dinosaurs that are now on display all over the world.
12: Yeah, that'll be fun.
13: So thanks very much for telling us all about these brightly colored dinosaurs.
12: Thank you.
14: Heart disease is the most common cause of death in the United States. Here to tell us about a potential new way to repair damaged blood vessels is the museum's Brenda Muniapin. Hi, Brenda.
15: Hi, Susan.
14: What is this new way to repair damaged blood vessels?
15: Well, the technology uses nanoparticles, and if you'll remember, nanoparticles are things that are very small on the billionth of a meter scale. So these are tiny particles, nanoparticles, that are coated with a specific protein, and the researchers, which include scientists from MIT and Harvard, have named them nanoburrs for their sticky quality.
13: How exactly are they sticky? Because of these proteins on the outside make them sticky to what?
15: Exactly. The proteins on the outside are a special protein that the researchers searched for. They screened a library of phage for a particular protein that would bind to a protein that we all have called collagen. And they recognized that collagen makes up about 50% of the membrane upon which blood vessels are built. And so when blood vessels are damaged, that collagen is exposed. So the researchers figured, well, if we can find something that sticks just to that collagen, it should only stick to damaged blood vessels and therefore not to normal blood vessels.
13: Because that's the only place where the collagen is going to be exposed.
15: Exactly. And so building on that, they coated their nanoparticles with this protein and then tested the ability of that protein to bind. And they saw a lot of success with their specific protein that they had selected.
13: Now, we have a lot of collagen all over our body. How are they getting it just to the damaged blood vessels as opposed to collagen in another part of our body? Do you have to inject it directly into the bloodstream, or how is it delivered?
15: Yes, they did inject the nanoparticles into blood. They've discovered, actually, that they don't need to inject the nanoparticles right at the site of damage. They can actually inject in their test animals, their rats that had damaged heart blood vessels, they injected the nanoparticles out by the tail, and the nanoparticles traveled through to the site of damage and bound at the damaged basement membrane. And basically, you're right, we do have lots of different kinds of collagen in our bodies. These researchers targeted their nanoburrs to collagen 4.
13: And that's the collagen that's going to be more predominantly in healing blood vessels.
15: It is the collagen that makes up 50% of the basement membrane in blood vessels.
13: Now, once the nanoburr gets to these damaged blood vessels and they stick on tight like burrs do, how are they actually helping those damaged blood vessels to heal?
15: Well, the center of the nanoparticles, the core, contains a drug. In the tests, the researchers used the generic form of Taxol, which is a cancer-fighting drug. They modified that drug in the center of these nanoparticles, and their modification allowed the Taxol to slowly release out of the nanoparticle for as many as 12 days, which is really an advancement for drug release because that's ideal. You don't want to have to inject or insert or deliver drugs every day to a patient if you don't have to. If you can allow that one injection or one drug delivery to last over a long time, that is to the benefit of the patient, not requiring too many injections, too many doses of chemotherapy, for example. So that's also an exciting advancement in this technology.
13: Well, heart disease is a common problem in the U.S. What would be the specific purpose of these nanoburrs in helping heal damaged blood vessels? When would it be used?
15: So in targeting these nanoburrs to that basement membrane that's exposed in damaged heart vessels, the researchers are looking at cases of heart disease where that basement membrane is damaged. So sometimes that happens in certain types of heart disease. Sometimes that happens when there's severe cases of inflammation. And sometimes that can even happen in cases of cancer where cells move apart and the basement membrane is exposed.
13: And this could be used in any of those cases?
15: In theory, yes. As long as those nanoburrs can find collagen 4 to bind to, then they should bind. In their tests in rats, the nanoburrs bound twice as well to the sites of damage as to normal and undamaged blood vessel tissue.
13: And what then happens to the nanoburrs once this slow release of drug comes out?
15: Well, that's really a good question. I don't know that that has necessarily been answered yet. The researchers right now are still doing tests in rats, and they certainly need to do more tests to find out a safe dose of the nanoparticles. And I'm sure before there would be FDA approval or maybe even approval to do clinical tests in people, they would have to answer just what happens to these nanoparticles and whether they're a health risk in and of themselves.
13: What are these nanoparticles made of? On the outside, there's a protein, but what's the rest of it?
15: Okay, so the core has the drug, which right now is a version of Taxol, and then there's a lipid membrane surrounding the drug to hold it together. And then on the outside of that, there's a polyethylene glycol shell, basically, on the outside of that, and the proteins bind there.
13: How are damaged blood vessels treated now, since we don't have this technology available to us all yet?
15: So there's multiple ways of treating damaged blood vessels. One is through straight delivery of medication. Other ways involve surgery. A surgeon can go in if there's a blocked heart vessel, for example. A surgeon might use angioplasty, inserting a balloon into that blocked vessel and enlarging the balloon to sort of open up the blood vessel, removing the balloon but leaving in a
13: a small wire mesh tube called a stent. And very often those stents elute their own drugs to try to prevent scar tissue from growing back or from blocking the vessel again. Another way is simply for the surgeon to go in and use radiation to remove something that's blocking a blood vessel or maybe to scrape out the problem that's in there. So I think a lot of methods outside of medication involve surgery, so invasive procedures. And if these nanoburrs are approved, they would provide a non-invasive way of delivering some therapy. And also, you know, they might be a way to treat damage in blood vessels that are difficult to access right now, such as, you know, forks in arteries or veins, sites that may not be great for a stent, for example, or maybe, you know, passageways that are really small, but at least about 60 nanometers in diameter. That's the size of these nanoparticles.
16: Well, it seems like there's many, many positives then to these new nanoburrs if they were to work. One, it can be targeted directly to damaged blood vessels. It can also, over a longer amount of time, release the chemical that it has, so it's not just kind of like a burst of chemicals that you get every day or every other day. And then also non-invasive. It's not surgery. It's just basically maybe an intravenous injection or something like that. You mentioned that these have been tested in rats right now. Is it looking to move into humans soon?
13: Probably not soon. I believe the researchers still need to do more tests in their animal models. They've certainly got to prove that these nanoparticles are safe, that there is a reasonable dose that they can deliver safely to the animals. And then, you know, with approval, they might be able to transition into clinical trials in humans. And if all goes well, that might be maybe in about 5 years.
16: Well, great. That's still something to look forward to. And there's been a lot of work that has been done with targeting nanoparticles to certain areas of the body. So this is just one more example of where the nanoparticles can be sent to a targeted area and work better than just kind of throwing stuff into the body.
13: Exactly.
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21: As the midterm election nears, anti-corruption groups are calling attention to the actions of the Trump administration. The Kick Out Corruption Tour will stop in Baltimore today, where Maryland Governor Wes Moore will discuss how corruption impacts the cost of living for Marylanders. Christina Harvey with Stand Up America says the president's budget known as the One Big Beautiful Bill, or H.R. 1, is a prime example of corruption. She argues cutting social programs like supplemental food assistance, health insurance subsidies, and low-income health care is a service to massively wealthy individuals and corporations.
22: So at the end of that budget process, ultra wealthy people got a tax break so they could buy another yacht, and kids ended up without school lunches and families unable to afford their health care premiums.
21: The tour comes as Marylanders reel from high gas prices, spurred by the war in Iran. Gas prices in the state are averaging more than $4.30 a gallon, up from a little more than $3 a year ago. Republicans in some districts are trying to change the narrative around cuts from H.R. 1 ahead of the midterms. Some are running ads on health care and emphasizing their attempts to fight fraud as a pro-consumer move. Harvey says Maryland lawmakers have taken action to clamp down on corruption in the state. That includes laws that reform how public corruption cases are prosecuted and restricting government officials from using information to benefit on prediction markets. Even Moore himself has put his assets into a blind trust.
22: We're going to make the connection between these reforms that have happened in Maryland as an example of good anti-corruption measures and the reforms that should be happening in Washington, like passing a ban on presidential and congressional stock trading, reforming our campaign finance system.
21: A poll that tracks corruption finds more than half of Americans say corruption is one of their top issues, only behind the economy and affordability issues. I'm Zimon Perez, Maryland News Connection. Find our trust indicators at publicnewsservice.org.
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3: Hi there, I'm Thane Maynard. Uh-oh, I guess it's come to this. I took my dog to the veterinarian this week, and though my vet said she's healthy, he also said she's gained weight and I'm feeding her too much. After a positive and somewhat lengthy discussion about the problem with giving dogs treats, I realized this all sounds pretty familiar. My vet's point was that giving animals treats as rewards is actually more positive for the pet owner than for the pet. They don't really need it, and dogs in particular prefer our attention and play. The trouble is, most packaged pet treats are high calorie and the equivalent of animal cookies. I left with instructions for her to get more exercise and eat more vegetables like baby carrots if treats are needed. Of course, this is the exact same message I get from my own doctor. Eat more vegetables, get outside, and go for a walk. We have the same challenge at the zoo. In the wild, most animals are extremely fit in order to survive. In zoos, it's a challenge to not let your animals bulk up, from cheetahs to gorillas or even elephants, with more calories than they need. So we work hard to keep our animals active and feed them the same food they eat in the wild.
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23: This is Rick Pettigrew for the Archaeology Channel and your host for the audio news from Archaeologica. This week's stories, as they do every week, cover a wide array of fascinating places and times all around the world. High-tech remote sensing has revealed traces of what may have been a wooden twin of Stonehenge not far away. The facial reconstruction of a Mexican woman from more than 10,000 years ago resembles someone from Southeast Asia. Bulgarian archaeologists have uncovered their own version of Machu Picchu. And a Texas university and an Arizona Native American tribe are teaming up to explore the workings of an ancestral Arizona culture. This program is brought to you in part by the Turkish Ministry of Culture and Tourism, offering visitors to Turkey a unique experience among archaeological sites representing thousands of years of cultural heritage. Learn more about the wonders of Turkey at goturkey.com. Thanks go also to our supporting members, without whose help we would not be able to present this program. Please look for membership information at archaeologychannel.org. And now, here's Laura Kelly with the audio news from Archaeologica. We hope you find this to be a valuable part of your day.
24: Welcome to the audio news from Archaeologica. I'm Laura Kelly, and these are the headlines in archaeological and historical news from July 18th to July 24th, 2010. Our first story is from England, where archaeologists have discovered that Stonehenge had a twin nearby, made of timber, and did it without turning a shovelful of soil. The high-tech dig was carried out using magnetometers, radar, and 3D video technology. For years, questions have hovered around Stonehenge, the immense Neolithic and Copper Age site of circular stones erected in southwest England somewhere between 3000 to 2000 BC. Was Stonehenge a burial ground, a ritual site for human sacrifice, or an astronomy observatory? A team of scientists from universities across Europe are mapping the site this summer to get closer to the answers as part of a three-year mission. Just 2 weeks in, and without digging up a single rock, University of Birmingham professor Vince Gaffney and other members of the Stonehenge Hidden Landscapes Project have uncovered an extraordinary find. A half mile from the ancient stone structures lies a completely new henge, that is, a circular ditch enclosing a ring that could possibly be the remains of another monument. This one, however, was made of wood. According to Dr. Gaffney, if this buried structure is really a henge, it would indicate the ritual site was much larger than previously believed. The radar imaging that uncovered the new site is a way of virtually but not actually excavating the terrain. The team moves across the land with what look like big lawnmowers, making a giant X-ray of the area. After the radar takes millions of measurements, video gaming technology compiles them into 3D images that make the find more clear. The entire discovery remains hidden in the landscape, with nothing seen by the naked eye. According to Gaffney, the buried structure must once have held posts, and while those posts have gone, the pits that held them remain to be seen through this ground-penetrating technology. Unlike traditional archaeology, the shovel-less excavation does not destroy the site, which means that future archaeologists can come back and resurvey again, using even better technology. Imaging technology has long been used by archaeologists, but it has become exponentially more effective over the years. Gaffney, one of the early adopters of the technology, used it in the late 1990s to map an ancient Roman city in Britain, a project hailed as a major achievement at the time. His team collected 2.5 million data points over the course of 3 years. At Stonehenge, they collected the same amount of data in a day. Although some landscapes are not ideal for the use of the technology, archaeologists around the world are increasingly using it for non-destructive investigation of the past. Westward, across the Atlantic Ocean, a scientific reconstruction of one of the oldest sets of human remains found in the Americas appears to support propositions that the first people who came to the hemisphere migrated from a broader area than once thought. Mexico's National Institute of Anthropology and History released photos this week of the reconstructed image of a woman who lived on Mexico's Caribbean coast 10,000 to 12,000 years ago. The reconstructions show a short, sprightly woman with graying hair who resembles the peoples who currently populate Southeast Asia. Anthropologists long believed that humans migrated to the Americas within a relatively short period from a limited area in Northeast Asia, using a temporary land corridor that opened across the Bering Strait during an ice age. However, archaeologist Alejandro Terrazas of the National Institute says the picture has now become more complicated because of evidence like this reconstruction, which is more suggestive of Indonesia than Northeast Asia. According to Terrazas, this reconstruction supports the idea that several migratory movements populated the Americas, rather than just one or two waves from northern Asia. Some outside scientists, however, caution that the evidence is not conclusive. Ripan Malhi, assistant professor of anthropology at the University of Illinois, notes that facial reconstructions are a weaker method than DNA for assessing ancestry because environment can influence the traits of the face, whereas a person's DNA remains unaltered throughout their life. Current genetic evidence points to Northeast Asia as the main source for Native Americans. However, there have been limited opportunities to use DNA to identify origins of the first inhabitants, as only a handful of skeletons from 10,000 years ago have survived. The ancient Mexican woman, known as La Mujer de las Palmas, or the Woman of the Palms, was found by divers in 2002 in a cave near the site of Tulum, along the Caribbean coast. Because water had flooded the cave where she died or was interred, her skeleton was about 90% intact. Archaeologists and physical anthropologists calculate she was between 44 and 50 years old when she died. She was about 1.5 meters high, or just under 5 feet tall, and weighed about 58 kilograms, or a healthy 128 pounds. Researchers measured skull features to calculate the muscle and other tissue layers that once covered her face, which served as a guide for specialists in paleoanthropological modeling at the Atelier Dane in France to complete a model of the woman as she looked in life. The model shows a stocky woman with a broad face, prominent cheekbones, thin lips, and little trace of the epicanthic eye folds that characterize many modern Asian populations. Her body structure, skin, and eyes are similar to the population of Southeast Asia, according to an institute statement. Susan Gillespie, an associate professor of anthropology at the University of Florida, noted that while the Bering land bridge hypothesis still has a lot of support, the situation is proving to be much messier than the older straightforward scenario. Dates for peopling of the Americas have been pushed way back, and with the finding of very early skeletal remains, the genetic and skeletal linkages to peoples of Northeast Asia have become cloudy. But Gillespie cautioned against comparing a reconstructed face from 10,000 years ago to modern populations in places like Indonesia, which have also probably changed over 10 millennia. In Bulgaria, archaeologists have uncovered a unique residence of the rulers of the Odrysian kingdom, the largest state in ancient Thrace. The fortress complex is near the town of Hisar, in central Bulgaria. According to excavation team leader Dr. Ivan Christoph, deputy director of the Bulgarian National History Museum, the residence of the Odrysian kings is a monument unrivaled in scope in southeastern Europe, given the degree of preservation of this fortress sanctuary that was occupied from the 5th to 4th centuries BC. Bulgarian archaeologists have dubbed the Thracian fortress a Bulgarian Machu Picchu because of the similarities in the organization and purpose of the two ancient sites. The construction of the Thracian residence is believed to have begun under a ruler named Cotys I, who ruled from 384 to 359 BC. Other remains date to kings Amatokos II from 359 to 351 BC, and Teres II, ruler from 351 to 342 BC. Teres II was the last Thracian king to fight against Philip II of Macedon, father of the famous Alexander the Great. The Greek statesman Demosthenes wrote that Philip II fought doggedly for 11 months spanning the winters of 342 BC to complete his conquest of the Thracian peoples who dwelt in the mountainous lands north of modern Greece. The newly excavated fortress residence of the Thracian kings is located not far from the village of Starosel, the site of the largest tombs of ancient Thracian rulers. The citadel at Hisar includes multiple levels of dwellings, as well as a sanctuary with an altar of sacrifice, thus inspiring the comparison to the Inca's refuge city of Machu Picchu. Dr. Christoph's team has already excavated two of the towers of the citadel, measuring about 2 meters high. The Odrysian kingdom was a union of Thracian tribes that existed between the 5th and 3rd century BC. The Romans conquered the last of the Thracian states in AD 46. The most famous Thracian in history is Spartacus, the noted leader of the slave uprising against the Roman Republic. Our final story is from the United States, where archaeologists from Southern Methodist University in Dallas have launched a unique research partnership with the Cultural Resource Management Program of the Gila River Indian Community in Arizona to solve a longtime mystery. How did a prehistoric egalitarian people like the Hohokam produce large quantities of decorated ceramic vessels without a hierarchy of managers? How did this manufacturing industry thrive without a system of social classes in which few leaders directed the mass of workers? The cooperative effort between the Texan University and the modern tribe, the Oodham, is working to decipher the mechanics of the large-scale industry. Thousands of vessels were manufactured around AD 1000 by the culture that archaeologists call Hohokam, a word that means those who are gone, in the modern Pima language. The Hohokam used the pottery for daily serving, storage, and social and religious gatherings. The Gila River residents of today, the Oodham, are descendants of the Hohokam. Under the Landmark Research Partnership, the 3-year project will examine artifacts and ceramic production materials from 12 sites in the Sonoran Desert, just south of Phoenix, according to archaeologists and co-investigators Sunday Eiselt and J. Andrew Darling. The analysis focuses on a slice of time from AD 1000 to 1070, when production of the decorated ceramic pots, known as red on buff, was at its peak. Pottery was critical to a complex system of irrigated farming and trade devised by the Hohokam. Hand-dug canals watered thousands of miles of desert to grow a wide variety of farm crops. Pottery specialists along the Middle Gila River produced thousands of vessels that were apparently traded around the entire region in return for agricultural commodities. With production output at the high level suggested by the millions of shards and vessel fragments recovered from sites of this period, archaeologists from a Euro-American background would expect to find political hierarchies, craft specialists, guilds, and mass production techniques. But years of Hohokam investigation show that this wasn't the case. The Hohokam remained remarkably egalitarian. The new project is testing two hypotheses to elucidate how highly productive industries can occur in the absence of managerial elites. The first proposes that a large number of villages worked independently to produce ceramics and trade them to outside consumers for agricultural products, such as cotton. The second hypothesis proposes that ceramic manufacturing was highly concentrated in one or a few villages supplied by raw materials by other villages. This implies a greater level of inter-village coordination to create economies of scale at the expense of emerging settlement hierarchies. The competing hypotheses will be tested throughout geochemical and petrographic examination of raw materials and ceramic artifacts. This will show whether ceramic manufacture for trade was concentrated at independent centers or whether there was a division of labor in the production and distribution of raw materials that was part of a broader system for enhancing production efficiency. It will also show whether or how the productive system connected with regional exchange for emerging market systems. The National Science Foundation is funding the research with a grant. That wraps up the news for this week. For more stories and daily news updates, visit Archaeologica on the World Wide Web at archaeologica.org, where all the news is history. I'm Laura Kelly, and I'll see you next week.
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6: Today is October 4th on Tidbits in Time, an interesting day. Stay with me to hear about the disruptive origins of the Gregorian calendar. We'll tell you all about the most printed and distributed book of all time. And in a special segment, you'll hear about another publishing dynasty that people have been enjoying for generations. All that plus the founding of the famous Texas Institution of Higher Learning. Tidbits in Time is next, so don't go anywhere. It was on October 4th, 1582, that Pope Gregory XIII decreed a change to the calendar. The next day was October 15th, 1582, a full 10-day adjustment. The new Gregorian calendar, as it came to be known, updated the previous Julian system. Many people marked their dates of birth and other meaningful dates with OS for Old Style and NS for New Style, including Thomas Jefferson on his tombstone. It was on October 4th, 1535, that the first complete English translation of the Bible was printed by Miles Coverdale. The Coverdale Bible was an important undertaking that was completed a millennia and a half after the time that Jesus walked the earth. The Bible, in its various forms and versions, has been the most printed and distributed book in the history of mankind. One estimate, in 1995, put the number of copies around 6 billion, and now we have e-books. October 4th, 1862 saw the birth of Edward L. Stratemeyer in Elizabeth, New Jersey. He created the Bobbsey twins, Tom Swift, the Hardy Boys, and Nancy Drew, among others. He wrote 150 books himself, but his series books became so popular he couldn't keep up with demand. So, unlike anyone before or since, he formed what came to be called the Stratemeyer Syndicate, wherein he hired freelance authors, outlined his books, made sure that each began with an introduction of the characters and a recap of the previous books in the series. Then he had his authors for hire write exactly 25 chapters and end every chapter with a good cliffhanger. He eventually produced more than 700 titles, which still sell about 6 million copies today, some of which have been modernized. You can relive your childhood, or you can pass along a heritage of good children's fiction to your children or grandchildren by buying either new ones at a bookstore or vintage copies available at online bookstores. On October 4th, 1876, Texas A&M University opened as the Agricultural and Mechanical College of Texas, thus becoming Texas' first public institution of higher education. It now has branches in College Station, Kingsville, Corpus Christi, Texarkana, San Antonio, Commerce, Stephenville, and Canyon. As of the last report, it had an endowment of $5.7 billion, more than $1 million per student. Makes you wonder, why do they need money every year from taxpayers at all? For your very own email print version of Tidbits in Time, showing up every day for free in your inbox, just send a request to adrian@tidbitsintime.com. That's adrian@tidbitsintime.com. For Tidbits in Time, this has been Gene Vann.
7: Hello, I'm Dr. Steve Showalter, your host for Science Elements, a digest of cutting-edge research from the American Chemical Society, the world's largest scientific society. Camille Galura and Florante Camacho got a Halloween treat last week. Their daughter, Danica May Camacho, was born on October 31st in Manila. Her birth also marked a milestone for the human race. According to the United Nations, Halloween was the day when the Earth's population reached 7 billion people. But since it's difficult to pinpoint exactly when that moment occurred, Danica was designated by a UN agency as the baby that pushed us over that threshold. While her birth is certainly a blissful event for her family, it is a cautionary tale for the rest of us. Every 3 minutes, the world gains 540 people. Projections suggest that in 2025, that's just 14 years from now, there will be 8 billion of us. By 2085, there may be more than 10 billion people living on this planet. The big question is, what can we do to ensure the prosperity and health of our burgeoning population, even as the world's resources get squeezed? In this episode, we check in with a few scientists who are looking for solutions to this dilemma. So in the next few minutes, you'll hear about how washing machines churn up microscopic water pollution, why concerns about peat bogs releasing potentially climate-changing gases might be misplaced, and finally, why the coldest places on Earth could soon light the way to an energetic future. 96% of Americans own washing machines, and we use them a lot. Each year, Americans wash more than 35 billion loads of laundry. That works out to be about 7 loads a week per family. Unfortunately, scientists in Ireland say this quest for cleaner clothes is leaving a nearly invisible, but possibly dangerous, ring around the collar on the world's beaches. Mark Brown and colleagues are reporting that household washing machines seem to be a major source of so-called microplastic pollution. They say these potentially harmful bits of polyester and acrylic, which are smaller than the head of a pin, are being detected on ocean shorelines worldwide. Their report, like all of the others in this episode, appears in Environmental Science and Technology, a semi-monthly ACS journal. Brown says accumulation of microplastic debris in marine environments has raised health and safety concerns. The bits of plastic contain potentially harmful ingredients which go into the bodies of animals and could be transferred to people who eat the fish. Ingested microplastic can transfer and persist into our cells for months. How big is the problem of microplastic contamination? Where are those materials coming from? To answer these questions, the scientists looked for microplastic contamination along 18 coasts around the world and did some detective work to track down a likely source of this contamination. They found more microplastic on shores in densely populated areas and identified an important source, wastewater from household washing machines. They point out that more than 1,900 fibers can rinse off of a single garment during a wash cycle, and these fibers look just like the microplastic debris on shorelines. Brown says the problem is likely to intensify in the future. He suggests clothing and washing machine designers should consider the need to reduce the release of fibers into wastewater. He adds that research is needed to develop methods for removing this material from sewage. Peat bogs cover only about 2% of the world's land mass. Yet these wet deposits of partially decayed plants are among nature's most vital storage bins, holding up to one-third of the planet's carbon soil deposits. But as climate change has become more pronounced, concerns have arisen that these peatlands could destabilize. That could lead to the release of vast reserves of carbon into the atmosphere and in turn accelerate warming to disastrous proportions. But in a new study, scientists in Germany report those fears may be less justified than previously thought. Christian Blodau and colleagues explain that scientists have been concerned that global warming might dry out the surface of peatlands, allowing the release into the atmosphere of carbon dioxide and methane, a greenhouse gas even more potent than carbon dioxide. To see whether this catastrophic domino effect is a realistic possibility, Blodau's team conducted laboratory simulations studying the decomposition of wet bog peat for nearly 2 years. They determined that a sudden release of greenhouse gases was unlikely. Instead, carbon release and methane production slowed down considerably in deeply buried wet peat. That's because deeper peat is likely shielded from exchange of water and gases with the atmosphere. Based on this and other previous research, Blodau concludes that even under moderately changing climatic conditions, peatlands will continue to sequester carbon and methane from the atmosphere. In our final story this week, we take a cool trip to scout out the best places for solar energy. Mention prime geography for generation of solar energy and people tend to think of hot deserts. But scientists in Japan say that some of the world's coldest landscapes, including the Himalaya Mountains, the Andes, and even Antarctica, could become Saudi Arabia's of the future. Kotaro Kawajiri and colleagues explain that the potential for generating electricity with renewable solar energy depends heavily on geographic location. Arid and semi-arid areas with plenty of sunshine long have been recognized as good solar sites.

0: hour from the sun is even higher than in some desert areas. For instance, Kawajiri and colleagues found that the Himalayas could be an ideal locale for solar fields that generate electricity for the fast-expanding economy of the People's Republic of China. Well, that's all for now. I'm Dr. Steve Showalter for the American Chemical Society. 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
3: Got germs? Of course you do. They're everywhere. This is Sandra Tsinglo with the lowdown on science saying, how about a lunchbox life hack? Could the plastic cling wrap you use for leftovers help ward off bacteria? Meet Sarah Imani and colleagues from McMaster University in Canada. They created a special plastic wrap covered with tiny wrinkles. These uneven edges stop liquid from clinging to the wrap. But what about sticky germs? First, researchers took everyday objects like pens and keys and covered them in the wrap. Then they touched the plastic-wrapped objects with bacteria. Next, they used their own fingers and touched germ-ridden plastic wrap. Results? There was almost no transfer of bacteria to the objects or fingers. The wrinkles made it hard for sticky bacteria to move from one surface to another. More research is needed before you can buy a family-sized bin of bacteria-resistant plastic wrap. But the researchers hope it could be developed for use in hospitals to keep surfaces germ-free. So for now, I guess that's a wrap.
4: The Lowdown on Science is produced by LDOS Media Lab in partnership with UC Irvine and 89.3 KPCC, with support from the Fuse Family Foundation and W.W. Norton's The Mad Woman and the Roomba, by Sandra Tsinglo, on the web at lohdownonscience.org.

0: At the tone, we've reached the top of the hour. 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
1: Hey, Brother Mike.
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1: Like my new cologne?
2: Cologne?
1: Get a whiff.
2: I don't smell.
1: Carbon monoxide cologne.
2: Wait, what?
1: Colorless, odorless.
2: And deadly.
1: Well, this has 2 out of 3.
2: I don't think that's funny.
1: Me neither. But it makes a point.
2: That is,
1: carbon monoxide could be present.
2: And you wouldn't know.
1: Since it's odorless.
2: And deadly.
1: So, when kicking on heat,
2: keep safe.
1: Check carbon monoxide detector batteries.
2: And test them too.
1: Because you're family to us.
2: He's my Brother Tim.
1: He's my Brother Mike.
2: Together, we're Bolden Brothers.
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3: 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U.S. home prices rose 1.4% from a year earlier in August, 0.2% from July, according to First American Data and Analytics. Restaurant prices continue to rise, but 2/3 of consumers say they're spending less at restaurants than they did a year ago, according to a new pop menu survey. Diners are trimming bills by drinking water, picking

0: 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It sounds real, but it's not. Taxpayers victimized by the scam could face IRS penalties. 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
2: This is Bird Note. Are any birds more conspicuous by their absence than swallows? Through all of spring and summer, swallows dart and sail overhead, their airborne grace a wonder to behold. So, while October marks a lovely juncture in the change of seasons, the skies seem empty. The swallows have flown south. Swallows feed almost exclusively on flying insects, abundant in the warmer months, scarcer as fall takes hold. The swallows, 8 species nest in the United States, must fly south for the winter, to latitudes where aerial insects are to be found. So, if you wanted to follow the swallows in winter, where would that journey take you? Well, to catch up with violet green and tree swallows, you'd traverse much of Central America. A search for the other 6 species would take you through much of South America. Indeed, to see cliff swallows, you'd have to strike off as far south as Argentina. For a parting look at swallow flocks in early October, visit the sort of places they concentrate before migrating. Check around large open fields or pastures, or wetlands like marshes or ponds, for a last chance to say farewell until next March or April. For Bird Note, I'm Michael Stein.
3: So we had a flying squirrel in a Christmas tree once, and I thought that was pretty cool. It was during a party, actually. Everybody thought that was really very interesting that a flying squirrel came out of our Christmas tree, and we have a lot of questions about how it got there and so on and so forth, which we'll probably never answer. But it was a very, very cool creature, and I'd never seen one in the daylight or up close. Huge eyes and all this extra skin. And it got me thinking, I mean, we call them flying squirrels. I know they just glide. How far can they glide?
4: They're able to go more than 100 feet, depending on what the conditions are. They can really go pretty well.
3: I guess so.
4: It depends on, are they going downhill or something? How high did they climb in the tree? But they have some really great adaptations that help them go really far.
3: So do they want to go down to the ground, or are they just gliding from tree to tree? Do they just stay up there all the time?
4: Yeah, well it's easier and safer for them to land on a tree because you have this vertical trunk, right? So if you misjudge your glide a little bit and you fall a little short, you still end up on a vertical surface, whereas you're more likely to crash land on the ground. So usually they like to go from tree to tree. They like certain kinds of trees, ones that give them a nice grip on the bark, so a nice rough bark, like on a spruce or something like that. So if maybe they actually do like conifers usually more than hardwoods, which might make sense then it was in your Christmas tree.
3: Well, somebody speculated that it had been, hibernating in the top of this Christmas tree, which we cut out in the wild, so... But that doesn't make any sense.
4: Yeah, they don't hibernate. They'll hide out in nest cavities, or they can make a leaf nest or something like that and burrow into there and keep it kind of warm. Mm-hmm. So they do need those kinds of shelters to make it through a winter because they're not hibernating.
3: They got to eat.
4: They got to eat, so they're out foraging. And turns out people always knew they'd sometimes eat seeds, and like they eat sunflower seeds at my bird feeder at night. Mm-hmm. But one of their favorite foods, and not just favorite, but most important foods, is actually fungi, truffles, types of things that are under the ground, mushrooms.
3: Under the ground, so they do want to go down to the ground.
4: Yeah, especially when it's not frozen. But they can also eat lichens. That's the only big, rodent type thing that'll be eating lichens as well, the leafy kinds.
3: Mm-hmm.
4: So they're out there foraging a lot, and so the one that was in your Christmas tree was probably just hiding from the cat.
3: But why did he come in the house anyway? Yeah. So they eat mushrooms and lichens, like the kind of fungus that find in rotted trees, you know, those kinds of things too?
4: Yeah, there's they can smell the underground ones, the truffle type things. And there's some evidence that they sort of farm them a little bit, like they'll watch for rotten logs where they know the good ones are likely to be popping out and growing, and they'll come back efficiently to those waiting for the new crop to come up like that. And so the speculation is, if you're living on these widely dispersed fungi like that, it helps to have an efficient means of travel. And so the gliding actually then makes even more sense.
3: Mm-hmm. Then you got to climb back up somewhere. Then you got to climb back up. Mushroom thing.
4: But the adaptations for the efficiency of this is really impressive. They have the flap of skin between each hand and foot, mm-hmm. but also between their hand and their chin, you could say, and also the back foot and the tail.
3: So that's a lot of surface area they can throw out for gliding.
4: Yeah, so like they'll sort of climb up the tree and then they'll, you know, rock back and forth kind of judging where they're going, and then take a leap and splay out like a big old kite, let's say. And then if you look really carefully, when they spread their arms out, their hands are sort of curled over in the front, mm-hmm. but there's something that looks like another extra finger sticking out the side of their wrist, the outside of each wrist, like a support for the leading edge of that big flap.
3: Uh-huh.
4: And it sort of points it out and curls it up a little bit, kind of like the little winglets you'll see on the tip of an airplane
3: wing
4: sometimes.
3: Very aerodynamic.
4: It reduces the drag and uh-huh. gives them a greater glide as well.
3: Cool. And can they control, like, where they're going, or is it just all or nothing?
4: No, they can dodge obstacles and things like that. And if they do it, of course, then they fall short of where they wanted to land, but at least they don't hit something. Uh-huh. So it's a lot of control, and they can go a great distance.
3: Interesting. Thanks very much, Dr. Kurt Steiger of Paul Smith College. I'm Martha Foley at St. Lawrence University.
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10: I'm Todd Delaney.
11: And I'm Rhett Elaine.
10: Dr. Elaine, all this week we're talking about ways that we can reduce global warming, cool the Earth off, and today we're talking about carbon capturing.
11: Right.
10: Wow. What is that?
11: So that just says, instead of adding carbon dioxide to the atmosphere, you take carbon dioxide out of the atmosphere.
10: Like trees and plants and algae.
11: Those do exactly that. And that's the funny story, right? Ask a person, where does the mass of a tree come from?
10: Oh, yeah. And you would think like the minerals and from the
11: right.
10: dirt. But
11: and
10: no.
11: It comes from carbon dioxide from the air.
10: Yeah.
11: And it's amazing. That material in that tree is from the air.
10: That is pretty cool.
11: Yeah. So trees do work. You know, but they reach some limit. They don't keep growing.
10: Right.
11: Well, they make new leaves, but they drop leaves. So they get some equilibrium position. New trees take a lot more carbon dioxide than old trees.
10: Oh, so there you go,
11: growing.
10: Right?
11: Yeah.
10: Plant trees.
11: Peat bogs.
10: Hmm?
11: Those suck up a ton of carbon dioxide. You wouldn't, because they're plants
10: okay.
11: in the ground, right, in kind of the wet ground, and they do capture a lot of carbon dioxide.
10: A peat bog. I don't know much about that. That sounds that's from Ireland, right?
11: Yeah.
10: Yeah. Okay.
11: So those two. One that is an opposite of a carbon capture is permafrost. When the permafrost thaws,
10: mm-hmm.
11: it has carbon dioxide in there.
10: So
11: but when it thaws, it releases a lot of carbon. So you want to make sure you don't let the permafrost thaw.
10: Sure.
11: Now, there is also some man-made carbon capture. We have these chemical, mechanical processes. You can see these things are like giant fans. Air blows through it. It extracts carbon dioxide, and then it stores it somewhere.
10: Hmm.
11: And, you know, you can do that process, too. But, I mean,
10: it's such a minuscule amount,
11: yeah,
10: right?
11: You'd have to have a lot of these machines to really make an impact, and it might be kind of difficult. So, but there is ideas about carbon capture, and they can help. Now, I think the biggest thing that we can do is use nuclear power, and because that produces zero carbon dioxide. And we'll talk about that on the next STEM Science
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13: You're listening to The Naked Scientists with Chris Smith, with Dominic Ford and with Victoria Gill.
14: I've picked up something that is really, really interesting in the journal PLOS One. This is a very clever team at the University of Tel Aviv who've been looking at a site where early Stone Age man lived in a community there. And they found some tools that show that early Stone Age man was actually the first lumberjack. Now, we know that there was a real revolution in the way humans lived during the early Stone Age, that they started to farm and sort of build more permanent settlements. But these guys have really, really pinned it down. The early Stone Age, about 8,600 BC, they found these axes that are able to actually chop down trees. And they've actually looked at these flint tools, these axe heads, to show how the wear and tear to these heads and how strong and powerful they are, to show that, in fact, yes, these men, they did actually begin to chop down trees, clear land, and then use that wood as a building material. So we have a pinpoint date on when man became the first lumberjack and where we started to really use wood as a material to kind of improve our lives and build more permanent settlements.
13: Do they give any speculation as to what triggered them to want to do that? Why they weren't doing that and then suddenly they did want to do that? Was it just that someone realised wood's a convenient building material?
14: Well, it seems like they were already using flint tools in kind of very modest carpentry. So there were small flint tools to sort of work away at wood and use it maybe in kind of cooking preparation, use it to build some sort of rudimentary additional tools and axe handles and things like that. But I think it was at that point there was just this revolution, really, where they looked around them and they saw that there was this huge resource of wood, and if they had tools that were strong and heavy and powerful enough to be able to use that as a resource, not only could they take that down and have huge structural material, but they could also clear all of that forested land and use it for farming.
13: And why didn't we spot this before?
14: Well, it's all about the preservation and these particular sites that are so beautifully preserved. So this particular site's been so thoroughly excavated. But it's also a new type of analysis, this wear and tear analysis, essentially, that this team have used, where they've really scrutinised exactly what scratches and worn down erosion has happened to these flint tools. And they've sort of weighed them and measured them. And they've been able to date them very accurately as well. So they've seen how the smaller tools are earlier and these larger tools seem to come in at about this point in the early Stone Age. So we have this real kind of this revolution in chopping down trees, essentially. But what's really crucial about this is that it seems that sort of evolution of the change in human life and the change to more permanent settlements and to agriculture, that carried on throughout the Stone Age, and that was a change that sort of perpetuated throughout human culture.
13: Very surprising, because that's actually quite a long while after, for instance, people have found evidence of fish hooks, which are 20,000, 30,000 years old, and people building primitive boats. So they actually chopped down trees after they did those things, which is quite surprising.
14: Amazing. And I guess a sign of just being able to kind of have a look around you and see what resources are available to you, and then kind of modify your thinking and your inventiveness according to that.
13: Victoria, thank you. Well, from something that happened a very long time ago to something very much cutting edge and now, Dominic, what have you picked up for us?
15: Now, there's a curious material that we know is in our galaxy called dark matter. This is material that has mass but doesn't produce any visible light which allows us to see it. And we know this material must be there because the galaxy is rotating faster than we can explain just given the gravity of the stars inside the galaxy.
13: So its existence is sort of an inference at the moment. We can see how things behave. We know there's something with a lot of gravity there, but we just can't spot what it is. We know it's active, but we can't see it.
15: If it wasn't there, the problem is the galaxy would get pulled apart by its own centrifugal force. Something needs to be pulling all of this material in to keep it rotating. Now, in terms of the amount of dark matter inside a solar system like our own, we think it's not very much, because the galaxy is made up of very small solar systems with vast expanses of vacuum between them. And this dark matter is spread smoothly throughout the galaxy, and so there's far more dark matter between solar systems than there is inside any particular planetary system, which is perhaps only a few light days across compared to distances of light years between stars.
13: Oh, that's unusual. So the dark matter isn't all sort of aggregated in the centre or round the outside. It's spread right across the galaxy.
15: That's right. In order for material to collapse down to form a star, it needs to find a way of losing gravitational energy. And the way a star does that is by emitting light. The problem dark matter has is that it doesn't produce any light, so it can't cool and collapse down structures. It stays in a diffuse distribution throughout the galaxy. But a paper published this week in the monthly notices of the Royal Astronomical Society by Sylvia Garbari of the University of Zurich and her colleagues has actually measured the dark matter distribution in the vicinity of our own sun. And the way they've done that is to look at the way in which stars close to our own sun bob up and down in the plane of a disk. These stars aren't static exactly in the plane of a disk. They will tend to bob up and down with some characteristic frequency that you can measure. And by looking at how fast those stars are bobbing up and down, you can measure the force acting on those stars and see how much gravity is pulling those stars back towards the plane of the Milky Way.
13: And then we know the stuff we can see, therefore what the gravity of that is. So that must mean you can work out roughly how much dark matter that's gravitationally active that must be there too.
15: That's right. The way they've done this is to computationally model the motion of these stars with different amounts of dark matter added into their computational model. And then they see which model fits the observed oscillations of these stars. And they have found that in the vicinity of the sun, about 80% of the matter is visible stars like our own, but about 20% is dark matter.
13: Now, so our star has got dark matter in it.
15: That's why our own solar system has dark matter in it. And I did a quick calculation of how much dark matter this paper predicts there is within the orbit of the Earth, and it's 50 billion tonnes. So that sounds like quite a lot, but if you were to condense that into a rocky asteroid, that would be equivalent to the mass of an asteroid about 1.5 miles across.
13: So quite small, really. What is the implication of having demonstrated this, albeit with a mathematical model?
15: Now, there's an interesting question here as to whether dark matter in our own galaxy is spread in a spherical distribution or whether it's collapsed down into a disk like the disk of stars that we see. And up until now, people have thought that there's no mechanism by which dark matter would collapse from a spherical halo around the Milky Way down into a disk. But this is suggesting that there is a concentration of dark matter in the disk. So at least some collapse has occurred. So there is a concentration of dark matter in the disk of the Milky Way galaxy.
13: Hmm. It's going to be quite hard to test that, though, isn't it? How are they actually going to take this forward? Because, again, it's just a theory at the moment, isn't it?
15: This paper was based on observations of 2,000 stars near to the sun. And next year, a mission is going to launch called Gaia, which will measure very precise distances and velocities of millions of stars close to the sun. And once we've got that data set on the very accurate positions and velocities of those stars, we can model their motions with very high precision, and we will really start to understand what forces are acting on those stars.
13: Still won't explain what dark matter is, though, will it?
15: That's right. That's a question for the particle physicists to try and work out what this material might be.
13: Well, back here on Earth, this paper surfaced this week, and it deals with the problem of heart attack and heart repair. Now, when someone has a heart attack, basically the blood flow to a part of the heart muscle has been interrupted, and that deprives that territory in the heart of oxygen and sugar, and the muscle cells die. And when they die, they are replaced, if you just leave the tissue alone and the person survives, with a fibrous scar. So the muscle goes and you instead build this fibrous network, which makes a tough bit of heart which doesn't move. And this can cause heart failure, and it can also cause problems to the electrical conduction of signals through the heart. Can we repair this, though, or can we do it better? Now, one approach that's been taken is to put growth factors and stem cells into the damaged bit of the heart, reasoning that the growth factors can make blood vessels come in and boost the oxygen supply to the muscle, and that the stem cells might either replace some of the muscle or help to restore the normal tissue so that the heart doesn't develop this fibrous scar in the same way. The problem is sustaining the delivery of these growth factors for long enough. The injections that you need to place just don't last long enough. There's a paper this week by Yi Dong Lin, who's from the Academica Sinica in Taiwan, and they've done it slightly differently. They use what they call protein nanofibers. Now, what they do is take very short sequences of proteins. They're artificial. And if they put them in a certain pH or level of acidity, the proteins plait themselves together into this protein nanofiber. And it can behave a bit like a sponge, because if you mix it with a growth factor, in this case they're looking at one called VEGF, which is vascular endothelial growth factor, then the proteins leach out the growth factor slowly over time. And this means that if you inject them into the site where a heart attack has happened, then they can supply the growth factor for a long period of time, and therefore maybe sustain repair of the heart. So they decided to test this. They're actually using rats, and they were inducing a heart attack in the rats and then putting in these tiny proteins with the VEGF mixed in with them. As a control, they also did it with just VEGF on its own or some salt solution to compare. And after a month of doing this, they found the rats that had been treated in this way had much, much better cardiac function compared with animals that were the controls. And when they studied it in detail, they found that rather than just leaching out this VEGF and making new blood vessels grow, something quite clever was happening. Because these little proteins behave literally like a scaffolding, they effectively provide a surface and support network for cells to move in, for bigger blood vessels to grow in and persist, and for other cells to come even out of the bloodstream, so that basically this injured bit of the heart is recruiting cells that are circulating in the bloodstream that can help to do repair. And they then tried this in pigs, and they find that the pigs perform like the rats do, and they get very significantly enhanced repair, much smaller scars in their heart, and the outcome is that they're much less at risk of developing heart failure afterwards. So now they're saying, because pigs are so similar to humans, it might be possible to translate this to humans.
15: When you say inject, is that injected through the skin, or is this in the course of heart surgery?
13: Yeah, so what they do is to go into the heart via an artery in, say, the leg, thread a tiny cannula up inside the main blood vessels, and then go into the coronary artery, which supplies the heart itself, and then you can access the heart from that side via the coronary artery, or you can go into the main chamber of the heart, because they can see using electrical measurements where on the heart the damage has occurred, and then you can just inject through the wall from the inside of the heart to put the chemicals in. And this particular set of nanofibers stays around for about, well, they say that there's 70% of the material still there 1 month later, so it breaks down only very slowly while providing this network and support to allow the tissue to repair itself.
12: Read the references and find out the facts. 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
13: Now, this week, scientists have come up with a way to use pulses of electricity to stop certain forms of epileptic seizure. Yuri Bishaki from New York University led this work. It's published this week in the journal Science, and he's with us now. Hello, Yuri.
16: Hello.
13: First of all, what actually is happening when someone is having an epileptic seizure?
16: There are many kinds of epilepsies. The ones that we used as a model is associated with loss of consciousness. So you're driving in a car, and you have an epileptic seizure, and you lose complete control of your abilities to drive a car.
13: Okay, so if we were to record from the brain itself when these seizures are happening, what's going on electrically?
16: In this case, it's very easy to recognize, because what happens is many neurons all of a sudden are enslaved into a common chorus. They just beat together, and in very synchronous discharges, then these changes produce very large currents that can be measured even outside the skull.
13: And so once one little group of nerve cells is firing abnormally, this can then spill over onto other adjacent regions of the brain and propagate or reverberate around the brain, disrupting the normal function.
16: Exactly. Reverberation is very appropriate in this form of absence or generalized seizures, because what happens is that there is a ping-pong mechanism between the thalamus and the neocortex. The thalamus sends out a synchronous discharge, enslaves neurons in the neocortex, which in turn send back a reinforcing pattern, and it goes on and on and on and on.
13: Until something breaks the cycle. So when people take anti-epileptic medication, what does that do to stop that happening normally?
16: Well, that's the reason why we did this study, is because in order to stop the seizures, you have to do something drastic, that you have to prevent that this pattern can occur. The magic drug would be, of course, is to have an impact only when these supersynchronous events occur.
13: So effectively, you've got to damp down the activity of the nerve cells to stop the seizure activity, but that's going to have consequences for people when they're not actually having a fit, isn't it? So an ideal situation would be to have a way of arresting the seizure when it's going to happen, but not having it on all the time, and that's really where your paper comes in, isn't it?
16: That's right. So we use an animal model. Luckily, this particular form of epilepsy has an excellent rodent model. And so we were able to record these epileptic patterns that occur hundreds and hundreds of times a day, so we could do many experiments. And it's not only that we detected the seizures, but we detected every single cycle of the seizure. And that's a critical point, because the way you can break up a vicious cycle is interfere with it cycle by cycle. So, for example, a seizure is a rhythmic pattern. It's an oscillation, just like a swing. You can stop the swing by grabbing the person, and that requires a lot of energy, or just interfere with this swing cycle every single time when the person is up, for example. In this case, with very small amount of energy, you can achieve the same action that eventually the rhythm, that is the swinging, will stop.
13: So you put a little bit of electricity into the brain when there are signs that a fit is about to happen.
16: So we used transcranial electrical stimulation, which are electrodes placed outside the skull and applied currents at the time when we knew that the brain does not have neurons firing, that is, we can interfere with this reverberating self-sustaining patterns.
13: But do you only turn that signal on when the person is going to have a fit, or the animal in this case, so that you don't interfere with brain function normally?
16: So we applied the electrical stimulations only during the few seconds of episode when the seizures occurred, and never outside.
13: If you only switch this on when the animal's having the fit, does this appear to block the progression of that seizure, so do the animals spend less time fitting?
16: We have to wait until the seizure occurs, and this is when we start the stimulation. So our method doesn't prevent the occurrence of seizure, it shortens it.
13: And so if you were to translate this to a human, would it work?
16: I would be very surprised if it wouldn't, because the principles are exactly the same. There are a couple of technical challenges that have to be applied, because the signals that you can record from outside the human brain, we record it from inside the skull, are much smaller in the case of human. So the technical problems, the electronic problems, are larger, but it's solvable.
13: Well, let's hope that you do manage to translate it soon. That was Yuri Bishaki. He is from New York University. He published that work this week in the journal Science.
15: And now, with a roundup of the other science news hitting the headlines this week, including worrying statistics about the world's water resources, here's Martha Henriquez with the Naked Scientist Newsflash.
17: Stem cells responsible for generating parts of the brain which perform higher brain functions have been identified by scientists at the Scripps Research Institute and published in the journal Science. Previously, it was believed that just one type of stem cell produced all of the outermost layer of the brain, the cerebral cortex. However, Santos Franco and his team found that two distinct stem cell populations generate different layers of the cerebral cortex. The outer layers of the cerebral cortex are notably developed in primates and particularly expanded in humans. Identifying the stem cell responsible for generating these outer layers could help our understanding of human evolution.
18: During the evolution of the human brain, there was a preferential expansion of the neurons that connect the two hemispheres, which is responsible for some of our higher brain functions like consciousness and cognition. Our study identified the subclass of neural stem cells that specifically make these types of neurons. And so we think that understanding more about this particular class of neural stem cell, regardless of species, may provide some insight into what makes our brains uniquely human.
17: A quarter of the world's population is living in areas where groundwater stores are under threat. Publishing in Nature, Tom Gleason of McGill University analysed flows of water into and out of large underground water stores known as aquifers, and found that current human consumption of several large aquifers is exceeding the rate at which they can be refilled.
19: What we've shown is that humans are overexploiting groundwater in many large aquifers around the world that are crucial to agriculture, and this will have ecological impacts, and this could also impact the availability of water to grow food and for drinking water, and this will impact areas of the world where a quarter of the world's population live.
17: Silicon-based sensors and stimulators that could be applied to the fingertips have been developed by John Rogers at the University of Illinois. The circuits can be used to convey sensory information from the outside of a glove to the skin beneath, making the glove seem mechanically invisible to the wearer. The research, published in the journal Nanotechnology, could lead to the development of improved surgical gloves that will enable surgeons to explore tissues in ways their fingers alone wouldn't be able to sense.
20: One of the interesting potential applications of this technology is in an advanced instrumented surgical glove, which would allow a doctor during a surgical procedure to make an electrical assessment of the health and status of a tissue like cardiac muscle and then perform an intervention to eliminate an aberrant region.
17: And finally, research by Alyssa Stark at the University of Akron shows that geckos' toes lose their stickiness if they get too wet. Geckos are able to stick to dry and damp surfaces while carrying up to 20 times their own body weight, but only if their toes remain dry. Tiny, water-repellent, hair-like structures on their toes, called setae, bind strongly to dry surfaces, but when soaked in water, these hairs are no longer able to do their job.
21: We tested the gecko adhesive system in multiple environments. So we tested them first on dry glass. We also tested them on glass that was submerged underwater. And then finally, we tested them on glass that had misted water droplets, which is a little bit more similar to what they might experience in their natural environments. And we found that when their toes were wet, they were unable to stick to any of these three treatments. However, when their toes were dry, they actually were able to stick to the misted surface with water droplets on it, and they were able to hold their body weight.
17: That research was published in the Journal of Experimental Biology and is helping scientists to solve the puzzle of how geckos cope with tropical downpours in their natural environment.
15: Martha Henriquez with the Naked Scientist Newsflash. 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
23: This is the World Industrial News for Monday, October 5th, brought to you by Industrial Info Resources of Sugar Land, Texas. A wide range of maintenance programs set to begin across the U.S. Metals and minerals industry in the coming months reflect the industry's multifaceted nature. Industrial Info Resources is tracking more than 120 maintenance-related projects industry-wide that are set to kick off in the fourth quarter, with the steel manufacturing and downstream metal processing sectors accounting for more than half of the total investment value. Economic activity in U.S. manufacturing dipped slightly, according to the Institute of Supply Management's latest Purchasing Managers Index survey, which comes amid high raw material prices and U.S. tariffs on Canada. 60 power generation projects in the U.S. are scheduled to break ground this September, representing a total investment value of $16.8 billion and roughly 18,083 megawatts of capacity across 10 fuel categories. Standalone battery energy storage systems rank third among power plant types. September for total investment, and it trails only solar in project count. The market for cage-free eggs is behind a substantial amount of the construction, both planned and underway, at U.S. egg farms. And the data backs up the movement. In a recent report, United Egg Producers reported that in 2025, 47% of the U.S. layer flock was in cage-free production, up from less than 5% in 2010. Both consumer demand and legislative action are driving the shift to cage-free facilities. Consumer opinion also is shifting more toward more awareness of the welfare of the animals used in U.S. food production, driving the market away from traditional battery cages and resulting in new construction. For details on these and other breaking news, read the full stories at industrialinfo.com. I'm Christine Ramos, reporting for Industrial Info News.

0: A glimpse into the zoo after hours. 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
0: Sure, you've heard of night at the museum, but what happens when all the animals get tucked in? 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

0: Ada was one of the most popular performers of her era, particularly for her duets with Billy Murray and Len Spencer.
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3: Banging words together. We're talking about old Scottish magic. The Monday Morning Memo for December 7th, 2015. Words ring like bells when you collide them correctly. It's in the Bible. In the opening chapter of Genesis, we read about the creation of the universe. God spoke it into existence, if you can believe it. And we also read about the creation of mankind. An interesting chapter, that. The only information we're given about God is that God said this and that, and things began to spontaneously appear. Then in verse 26, God said,
4: "Let us make mankind in our image, in our likeness." So God created mankind in his own image. In the image of God, he created them. Male and female, he created them.
3: Stay with me. I'm almost done with the religious part. God spoke worlds into existence, and we can too, because we are made in his likeness. You and I speak worlds into existence in the minds of our listeners every time we bang words together. And now we get to the Scottish part. In her most excellent book, The Power of Glamour, Virginia Postrel tells us that glamour is
5: an old Scottish word meaning a literal kind of magic spell that makes us see an illusion, something different than what is there, usually something better than what was there.
3: In the late Middle Ages, the Scots would speak of a person having cast a glamour, so that another person was enchanted by it. Interestingly, that Scottish word from which we take glamour is the same word from which we take grammar.
6: Grammar, the banging together of words so they create realities in the mind, a literal kind of magic spell that makes you see an illusion, something different than what is there, usually something better than what is there.
3: Here are some examples of casting a grammar.
7: "The key," shouted Bilbo. "The key that went with the map. Try it now while there is still time."
8: Then Thorin stepped up and drew the key on its chain from round his neck. He put it into the hole. It fitted, and it turned. Snap! The gleam went out, the sun sank, the moon was gone, and evening sprang into the sky. Now they all pushed together, and slowly a part of the rock wall gave way. Long, straight cracks appeared and widened. A door 5 feet high and 3 feet wide was outlined, and slowly, without a sound, swung inwards. It seemed as if darkness flowed out like a vapor from the hole in the mountainside, and deep darkness, in which nothing could be seen, lay before their eyes, a yawning mouth leading in and down. J.R.R. Tolkien, The Hobbit.
9: This is the room of the Wolf Mother wallpaper. The toadstool motel you once thought a mere folk tale, a corny, obsolete, rural invention. This is the room where your wisest ancestor was born, be you Christian, Arab, or Jew. The linoleum underfoot is sacred linoleum. Please remove your shoes. Quite recently, the linoleum here was restored to its original luster with the aid of a wax made from hornet fat. It scuffs easily, so never mind if there are holes in your socks. Tom Robbins, skinny legs and all.
4: From the town hall, it creeps between shops whose upper floors are almost connected. It passes cafes where gypsies dance. It winds through markets heavy with fruit and fish. It is the center for silversmiths and booksellers and the carvers of rosaries. It is the most extraordinary passageway in Spain. James Michener, Mexico.
10: This week has been a hard one. I have put the forces of evil against a potential good. Yesterday, I wrote the outward thing of what happened. Today, I have to show what came of it. This is quite different from the modern hard-boiled school. I think I must set it down, and I will. The spots of gold on this page are the splatterings from beautiful thoughts.
11: John Steinbeck, Journal of a Novel, The East of Eden Letters.
6: That's the thing with handmade items. they still have the person's mark on them. And when you hold them, you feel less alone. This is why everyone who eats a Whopper leaves a little more depressed than they were when they came in. Nobody cooked that burger. Amy Bender.
12: There was no point in fighting, on our side or theirs. We had all the momentum. We were riding the crest of a high and beautiful wave. So now, less than 5 years later, you can go up on a steep hill in Las Vegas and look west, and with the right kind of eyes, you can almost see the high water mark, the place where the wave finally broke and rolled back.
9: Literacy is a very hard skill to acquire, and once acquired, it brings endless heartache. For the more you read, the more you learn of life's intimidating complexity of confusion. But anyone who can learn to grunt is bright enough to watch TV, which teaches that life is simple and happy endings come to those whose hearts are in the right place. Spider Robinson.
13: The sun was edging the horizon with a rim of light as I parked my car and made my way into the hospital. While I was still some distance from the outpatient surgery waiting area, I could hear a baby crying. Stepping into the waiting room, I saw the mother pacing the floor, trying to quiet her baby.
14: Richard Exley.
15: And the truth I see is that the Bible is populated with people like you and me. People who are flawed and imperfect. People who have crooked teeth and bad skin, who have stinky breath and dirty feet, who don't always know the difference between right and wrong, who are self-serving and capricious, people caught in the conflict and dichotomy between good and evil, between the sacred and the profane, between beauty and ugliness, and between the bright and the moronic. People who hope, and many believe, that they are made in the very image of God. Barry Mosier.
16: Did you visit each of those places in your mind as those writers cast their grammars on you? You cannot learn to cast a grammar intellectually. One learns this high art through absorption. In the words of Phil Johnson,
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16: Read great books. Cast grammars with your words. Take people to the bright futures that await them. For you are made in the image of God. Roy H. Williams.
11: 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Kevin O'Leary was Sharky Shark Shark.
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20: This month may be the last chance you'll get to see migrating dragonflies this year. Now, there are certain prime spots for witnessing their migration. In particular, there's one place that's famous for hosting flocks of dragonflies. We'll find out where and why in a moment. I'm Jim Metzner, and this is the Pulse of the Planet.
21: Typically in the late summer and in the fall through September and October, people might begin to notice dragonflies, especially if you live along the beach or a large lake shoreline and along some mountain ranges. You may be able to observe large dragonflies flying more or less north to south. If you're very lucky, you may see a mass migration.
20: Mike May is an entomologist at Rutgers University.
21: As with birds, there are certain places where dragonflies tend to become concentrated during migration. Cape May, New Jersey is one such place. It's very famous among bird watchers as a migration watch point. It also happens to be a very good place to see dragonflies migrating, and also they tend to aggregate there because they have some reluctance to fly across open water. Often you may see swarms of dragonflies that don't seem to be going anyplace in particular. They may be just feeding, but they may have come from other places further to the north and been sort of funneled down to a point of land such as Cape May. This has been observed in a number of different places along the coastline and on the Great Lakes.
20: To hear about our new CD, please visit our website at pulseplanet.com. Pulse of the Planet is made possible by the National Science Foundation. I'm Jim Metzner.
14: This is the Engines of Our Ingenuity, made possible by the friends of KUHF Houston.
19: Today, a new class of machines and a new viewpoint. The University of Houston's College of Engineering presents this series about the machines that make our civilization run and the people whose ingenuity created them. When James Watt was 19, he saddled up and left Greenock, Scotland. He rode down to London and apprenticed himself to a mathematical instrument maker. Now, there's a job description we no longer hear. To get an impression of what it means, go out to your garage and look at that old wood plane, the one that belonged to your grandfather. It's the gadget with the carved wooden handles, fine brass fittings, and more adjusting knobs than you ever thought you needed. That's no scientific instrument, of course, but in Watt's time, a plane was a drab wooden block with a steel blade wedged in place. Only as the idea of precision instruments spread did the old wood plane itself begin to look like one. The other day I went out to watch surveyors measuring a neighbor's yard. Nothing was the same as in my surveying days, the 1940s. The smooth gray, electrically enhanced theodolite bore no resemblance to the old transit I once used. The countless knobs and verniers, the shiny brass, all gone. Mathematical instrument makers were the people who took the skills of medieval clockmakers into a much wider world. Small wonder that one of their number brought the steam engine to the point where it dominated the 19th century. For French historian Maurice Domas, mathematical instrument making began with the late 16th century invention of the sector. That's a device for measuring angles. Find the angle of elevation of a distant point on the road you're laying out, then measure the distance, and trigonometry tells how far the road rises. It was during the 16th century that science turned from deduction to observation, and as it did, we demanded new instruments to extend our vision. And so they appeared. Sextants, octants, astrolabes, theodolites, lens grinding lathes, telescopes, microscopes, barometers, air pumps, thermometers, clock-making machinery, balances, transits, machines whose purpose was to teach new electrical and mechanical principles. Watt, of course, went in a different direction. He brought an instrument maker's perspective to the great lumbering 18th century steam engines. Domas believes that Watt's association with John Wilkinson, creator of the large boring mill, was crucial. Wilkinson's new mill could bore a 4-foot engine cylinder within a 16th of an inch accuracy. Heavy machinery was about to be built with the same loving accuracy as those old brass and steel instruments. Today, we make precision machined cars and airplanes. We've given small-scale precision over to automatically machined parts and electronics sealed away in plastic casings. Those shiny brass micro-manipulators and vernier adjusters, transits and fine watchwork, breathed their last after World War II. All that remain of that in my house is an old wood plane. It is a scant mirror of a forgotten epoch of really lovely machinery. I'm John Leanhard at the University of Houston, where we're interested in the way inventive minds work.
22: For farmers in northern Tanzania, toiling in the fields is just half their job. They must also remain vigilant against a pest that aims to take their very livelihood. The culprit, the army worm. Julie Donnelly reports on a cheap and environmentally friendly way to beat the worm.
23: It's a sound no Tanzanian farmer wants to hear. The person in town with the strongest lungs is given the task of warning the farmers, out planting maize, that the worms are coming. As the dry season draws to a close, the moth traps are set. They're baited with a female moth's sex hormone. When the male moths show up, hungry and ready to mate, it serves as an early warning system for farmers who want to protect their crops, like Rogati Kiwali.
0: When the announcement is made, we do the monitoring. By shaking the maize leaves, we find the very young larvae. And if we see the larvae, then we take control measures immediately.
23: Female armyworms can lay up to 600 eggs. And it's not just the maize that's in jeopardy. The armyworm also likes to munch on wheat, millet, sorghum, and rice. So the next step for some farmers is a trip to the pesticide shop. Shop owner Janet Mossy has become accustomed to the yearly frenzy.
1: It's a situation like panicking when the farmers find the armyworm in their fields, and most of the farmers rush here to buy insecticide and take advice on how much they should use.
23: But many farmers cannot afford an expensive chemical fix. Still others worry about the impact of the pesticides on the environment. New research from the Natural Resources Institute, supported by the UK Department for International Development's Crop Protection Program, may have the answer. Until recently, little was known about the armyworm or its life cycle. But now, years of research has yielded a solution. Get rid of the armyworms with a virus that's deadly for them, but safe for humans, animals, and crops. It's called NPV, and once the caterpillars die from it, they can be collected, freeze-dried, and pulverized to a powder. Then the powder, still highly infectious, can be spread on the crops. Wilfred Mushobozi from the Armyworm Novel Control Project says it's a fix that fits the local population.
3: We found that up to 90% of the farmer cannot afford to buy chemical insecticide. MPV is the cheapest method of controlling the armyworm. We're talking about $1 per hectare, and it's the safest method. We can apply the MPV in environmental sensitive area without damaging any environment.
23: It will take some years to collect enough virus-infected caterpillars to roll out the scheme across the country. But combined with the early warning system, it could soon be saving many farmers from the scourge of the worm. And since in a really bad year, the infestation can reach 1,000 caterpillars per square meter, the farmers are thrilled by the prospect of a cheap and non-toxic way to safeguard their crops. For Hands on Earth, I'm Julie Donnelly.

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1: This is the Business Review from KWBU and Baylor University's Handkammer School of Business. I'm CJ Jackson. Recently, Dr. Penelope Prime, professor of economics at Mercer University, spoke at Baylor's Global Business Forum, which explored China in the world economy. Prime said that timing is not everything, but that, plus the hard work of the Chinese, account for its rise in the global marketplace. The growth began and continues because its leaders had vision and made major changes, she said, adding, quote, "It's fine that other countries develop and grow. It's about time. China has a large population and a developing economy. It should be embraced," unquote. Mutual respect plays a big role in adding China to the team of trade players, said Prime, who is director of the China Research Center, which promotes collaboration between colleges and universities in the southeastern United States. She said that after reforms that began in the 1980s, quote, "manufacturing made sense," end quote, in China because of its large workforce. Although the U.S. trade deficit with China is large, that, quote, "could be anywhere. It's China by chance, and it may not stay there. In 10 years, the picture will look different. It's a fluid process," unquote. The problems with China are exacerbated by its high savings rate, averaging 42.7% of gross domestic product in the 2000s.

China's economy is already changing because it is maturing, she said. In late 2007, exports from this country to China increased, and imports from China decreased. She predicted that to continue in a moderate way and said, quote, "We will also see increased investment from China in the rest of the world, including the United States," unquote. This is the Business Review from KWBU and Baylor University's Handkammer School of Business. 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I'm CJ Jackson. 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

0: At the tone, we've reached the top of the hour. 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
1: This is DW News, our top stories. German Chancellor Friedrich Merz has made a surprise visit to the Ukrainian capital Kyiv and pledged further support for the country. His trip took place despite a Russian warning to foreign nationals to leave Kyiv. While he was there, a Russian airstrike hit a bridge in the capital. Brazilians are voting in a high-stakes presidential election, pitting leftist incumbent Luiz Inácio Lula da Silva against right-wing Senator Flavio Bolsonaro, son of former jailed president Jair Bolsonaro. The ideological opposites are both hoping for outright victory. If no candidate gets more than 50% of the vote, the top two head to a runoff later this month. Prime Minister Andris Kulberg's centre-right party has emerged as the victor in Latvia's parliamentary election. Kurgis will now set about forming a coalition to maintain his pro-European and pro-Ukrainian course. Populist parties did well in the polls, although Kulberg's United List party won 42 seats in the 100-seat parliament.

0: Me too. I love the way you do it. You ready?
1: Through icy plumes on distant moons, a NASA spacecraft has discovered the key ingredients of life.
2: This is Discovery Now with Jennifer Poley.
1: According to data collected by NASA's Cassini spacecraft, Saturn's sixth largest moon, Enceladus, has real astrobiological potential. In other words, this small icy moon has the right stuff to be host to some sort of life. For one, it has an Earth-like crust and volcanoes. The only difference is that these volcanoes spew icy plumes. It's from these geysers that Cassini detected the presence of many complex organic chemicals, which also happen to be the precursor to life as we know it, and most recently, negatively charged water molecules. On Earth, these short-lived water ions are produced where water is moving, like in waterfalls or ocean waves. So, liquid water quite possibly exists underneath Enceladus's icy crust. That's not a huge surprise to scientists, but what they are excited about is all the Cassini's discoveries combined. Enceladus has all the key ingredients for life, and that means this is one moon NASA will continue to explore.
2: Discovery Now is written and produced by the National Institute of Aerospace. Funding for Discovery Now provided by a grant from the American Institute of Aeronautics and Astronautics.
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4: A Winter's Journey. The Monday Morning Memo for December 12th, 2016. I was 16 during the winter of 1974. Ted was 52. We worked together in a steel fabrication shop in Oklahoma. I was known as Schoolboy. Standing near the heat of the coffee pot, waiting for the horn to signal the end of our break, Ted would tell stories about World War II. Those stories might as well have been about cavemen and dinosaurs, because Pearl Harbor had happened 35 years earlier, and I was only 16. The story I'm about to tell you happened 42 years ago. It seems like yesterday. Do you remember Bluto from the old Popeye cartoons? In 1974, his name was Harold, and he was 32 years old. Muscular and angry, Harold got what he wanted through intimidation. One day I called his bluff. I told Harold no. But Harold wasn't bluffing. I regained consciousness at the base of the storage racks where we kept the 6-foot aluminum fan blades. Ted told me how Harold's lightning blow lifted me off my feet and landed me 5 feet from where I had been standing. When I went home at the end of my shift, my neck was so stiff I couldn't turn my head. My mother knew immediately what had happened. When I got out of school the next day, Ted was waiting for me in the parking lot at work. He told me not to go inside. 2 policemen had led Harold out in handcuffs earlier, and his buddies were planning revenge. Make a note. Never hit a minor when he's being raised by a single mother. Angry moms fight differently than men do. I worked in that steel shop for 2 more years. One day Ted said,
5: Schoolboy, every person you meet has something they can teach you. Your job is to figure out what their skill is and then get them to share it with you.
4: Ted, as usual, was right. When you assume that everyone you meet has a valuable skill, you begin to look at them differently. Harold was a different person when he came back to work. Crushing legal bills and the humiliation of jail gave him a beating far worse than he had given me. With Ted's advice fresh in my mind, I asked Harold the secret of knocking a man off his feet.
6: Harold's answer surprised me because his technique had little to do with physical strength. A few years later, I learned that success in business has little to do with intelligence, and success in selling has little to do with being talkative, and success in advertising has little to do with the product. Business isn't about knowing, it's about doing. Selling isn't about talking, it's about listening. Advertising isn't about the product, it's about the customer. And knocking a man down isn't about your fists, it's about your feet. The next time you're at Wizard Academy, I'll show you. But only if you want to know. Roy H. Williams.
7: David Hoffold says sales professionals cling to common misconceptions because sales gurus offer bad advice. In his book, The Science of Selling, Hoffold challenges and attempts to correct the traditional sales wisdom. Just as certainly as two atoms of hydrogen and one atom of oxygen will produce water, Hoffold says the practitioner who follows his scientific formula of selling will produce a cloudburst of record sales. Redbeard Rothbard is reporting clouds and hearing thunder at MondayMorningRadio.com and requests that you and I drop by and tell him if we think it'll rain. I'm on my way there now. Are you coming? Indie Beagle.
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9: Hi, my name is Ken Chisholm. I'm the director of the Science Working Group at Radio Newark. I'm retired now, but I spent my career in the chemical industry after obtaining university degrees in forestry, botany, and biochemistry. 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
13: I'm Dustin Royam.
14: And I'm Rhett Elaine.
13: Dr. Elaine, we're talking about Moonbase Alpha, the fictional moon base that we are trying to get working, but having a moon base can be a pretty daunting and impractical exercise. We have two different gravities on Earth and the moon. We have an issue of funding and getting things from point A to point B on the moon using rockets. So what other problems amongst those?
14: When I think of a base or a house or anything on Earth, also the number one thing you want is power. We run so many things on power in different ways. If you have enough power, you can probably fix any problem.
13: Yeah.
14: If you have enough power, you can make a greenhouse. You can move things around. Everything's fixed. So what's your power source on the moon? Here we use lots. We do silly things like burning coal, but we also have other methods of using power.
13: I think if we can come up with a fuel based entirely around cheese and use the moon itself for cheese.
14: That's
13: and by
14: true.
13: The way, you brought, last episode, you were bringing Cheese Whiz onto the ship. The moon's got cheese, man. We
14: it's
13: don't need
14: whiz.
13: To be bringing that.
14: So
13: but it's not Whiz.
14: The people think about power. One option is solar power. And we do use solar power on Earth, and it works great.
13: Right.
14: Would it work great on the moon?
13: I'm not sure.
14: No, it doesn't work super great. Part of the problem is that you don't have clouds, you don't have anything like that. But what about when you're in the dark side of the moon, which can last longer than it lasts here? So you're on this long time period with no solar power.
13: Yeah.
14: So it's not the same issue we have right here.
13: I guess, could the solar panels, I think everyone has a mentality of solar panels being stationary. I wonder if an idea would be interesting to play with is kind of a moving solar panel.
14: Well, you can put solar panels in orbit. That's one option. And we consider that here, where you'd beam down the power. That's possible. But that wouldn't really solve the problem in this case, because you'd still have to stay in the same place. There is one solution. You can put some things at the poles of the moon and stay in sunlight, because the poles of the moon don't fall into its own shadow. So that's one option. And in fact, there's another benefit at the poles. There's some actual ice at the poles, because there's craters that stay in the shadow all the time, and so the ice doesn't melt, and so we could probably find some ice there too. Mm. So, but power is definitely one issue that you need to consider when designing your moon base Alpha, and there are other issues too, and that's what we'll talk about on the next
15: episode. A post-American world? Really? The Monday Morning Memo for August 25th, 2008. Our American men dropped the baton in the 4x100-meter relay. It was embarrassing. Unthinkable. A few minutes later, our American women did precisely the same thing. The commentators were brutal, but accurate.
16: And you have to look at the new leadership at USA Track and Field and wonder if it's been a vacuum of leadership. There does seem to be no cohesiveness. Seems to be that everyone has their own agenda.
15: Bob Costas wrapped it up by saying,
17: did you notice that all the other nations had their country names nicely printed on their bibs? And look at the Americans, USA written on theirs in magic marker.
15: Oil is more than $120 a barrel, which makes the cost of driving home from work approximately the same as the cost of dinner. Gold and platinum recently rose to all-time high prices because rich people hoard precious metals when they lose confidence in the leadership of America. Our newscasters make certain we go to bed each night knowing inflation and unemployment are on the rise. Thanks, guys. You're a real ray of sunshine. I switched off the TV, went online, and stumbled across a headline posted by CBS News.
18: Coming soon, a post-American world.
15: The subtitle said,
18: with the rise of China and other economies, the golden age of American influence may be coming to an end.
15: The story opened by saying,
18: millions of us have been swept up in the color and the drama of the Olympic Games, but the Beijing Stadium isn't the only arena for global competition. Now, after decades of dominance, will the U.S. soon be passing the torch?
15: CBS went on to say,
18: America's beverage, Budweiser beer, is now owned by Belgians. And isn't the United States supposed to be the place with the biggest and best of everything? The tallest building in the world isn't in New York or Chicago anymore. It's in Taipei. The Mall of America in Bloomington, Minnesota, once the world's largest, isn't even in the top 10 now. The biggest one's in, surprise, surprise, China.
15: CBS then quoted Albert Keidel, an expert on China's economy, as saying China
19: will deserve and demand leadership in global institutions.
15: CBS asked rhetorically,
18: are we slipping? Are we reaching some inevitable tipping point that will change the world as we know it? Is the golden age of America coming to an end?
15: I turned off my computer and grinned, as I recalled Mark Twain's telegram to the American newspaper that had printed his obituary.
20: The reports of my death are greatly exaggerated.
15: Yes, it's dark and getting cold. But I've already seen this movie, so I know how it ends. It was 1980. Our president was miffed because Russia had invaded Afghanistan, so he told our athletes they couldn't compete in the Olympics in Moscow. Oil and gold were at an all-time high, and we were in the grip of rising inflation. Even more embarrassing was the fact that 52 U.S. diplomats were held hostage in Iran for 444 days. Our president tried to rescue them, but America's helicopters broke down, and 8 of our military people lost their lives. Iran laughed at us. Then we got a new president. The Iranians respected the new guy and released the hostages while he was taking the oath of office. My comments today have nothing to do with political parties. My comments have to do with leadership and optimism, and the ability to inspire optimism in others. When times are good, America gets soft. I've seen it. But when times are tough, America tightens her belt, rolls up her sleeve, and shows her true colors. I've seen that, too. All we need is a leader. Oh, yes, I have one last thing to say. Kiss my ass, CBS. We're about to have an election. Roy H. Williams.
21: 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Advantage puts them both to sleep. Penny Williams.
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23: On today's broadcast, North Korea fires a ballistic missile towards the East Sea, a day after criticizing President Lee Jae-myung's pledge to ease military tensions between the two Koreas. On the 4,358th National Foundation Day, Prime Minister Han Sung-suk emphasizes the power of culture in addressing common challenges facing humanity. And K-pop group Stray Kids joins BTS in boycotting the Grammy Awards over the controversial Asian pop category. This is KBS World Radio News. I'm Emily Jennings. South Korea's Joint Chief of Staff says North Korea has fired a ballistic missile towards the East Sea on Saturday morning. The JCS said it detected the missile launch from the Wonsan area on the North's east coast at around 6:30 a.m. The JCS said the military has reinforced its monitoring and vigilance, while South Korea, the United States and Japan are closely sharing information on North Korea's ballistic missile activities and maintaining a full defense posture. The latest launch comes 3 days after the South Korean military demanded an apology from North Korea over recent landmine explosions within the demilitarized zone that seriously injured 3 South Korean soldiers. On Friday, Kim Yo-jong, the influential sister of North Korean leader Kim Jong-un, criticized President Lee Jae-myung's Armed Forces Day address, in which he pledged to continue taking steps to ease military tension between the two Koreas, calling it the pinnacle of a farce. Kim also dismissed Unification Minister Chung Dong-young's proposal for inter-Korean dialogue as a delusion not even worth responding to. Saturday's launch marks North Korea's 15th ballistic missile launch this year and comes 13 days after its previous one. The presidential office has convened an emergency security meeting after the South Korean military detected firing of a ballistic missile from North Korea towards the East Sea early Saturday. The National Security Office said it checked the military's response with the Defense Ministry, the Joint Chiefs of Staff and other relevant agencies, and issued a directive for analysis and assessment of the impact on national security. The office called to re-inspect the military's readiness as the missile launch comes after Seoul blamed North Korean mines as the source of a blast inside the demilitarized zone last week that injured 3 South Korean soldiers. The participants urged Pyongyang to immediately halt its provocations, calling its repeated ballistic missile launch a violation of UN Security Council resolutions and a serious act that hampers efforts to manage the current security situation. The United States says President Donald Trump doesn't view talks with North Korea as a concession and that he is open to meeting with anyone for America's interests. State Department spokesperson Tommy Pickett made the remark on Friday when foreign reporters asked him how the U.S. government supports Trump's recent overtures to resume dialogue with North Korean leader Kim Jong-un. In August, Trump scaled back the Yulchi Freedom Shield military exercise with Seoul as part of his conciliatory approach towards Pyongyang amid speculation about a potential Trump-Kim meeting at next month's APEC summit in China. The spokesperson said progress could be made from simply engaging in talks and that the U.S. approaches the issue while considering national interests and its commitment toward allied nations and partner countries. When inquiring about behind-the-scenes contact between Washington and Pyongyang, Pickett said he had nothing to announce at this time and that the department does not discuss sensitive diplomatic conversations involving various countries. The spokesperson also said the U.S. remains committed to the North's complete denuclearization. U.S. President Donald Trump has threatened to charge more if South Korea does not agree to invest in an Alaska liquefied natural gas development project. Speaking to reporters at the White House on Friday, Trump said he didn't jump the gun when he announced Seoul's commitment of over $50 billion in the LNG development earlier in the week. The South Korean government, on the other hand, said it was still reviewing commercial viability of the project and has yet to decide whether to make an investment. When asked about Seoul denying it had agreed to participate, Trump said, "If they don't sign shortly, I'm going to double it," without specifying what charge he was referring to. The LNG project, which includes the development of a pipeline to transport natural gas from Alaska's North Slope for shipment to Asia, would be part of the $350 billion investment pledge Seoul made under a bilateral deal aimed at lowering tariffs. Prime Minister Han Sung-suk has pledged to fulfill the administration's push for an AI basic society where no one is marginalized in benefiting from the advancement of artificial intelligence. Speaking at a state ceremony to mark the 4,358 National Foundation Day on Saturday, Han said technological development should help protect more lives from accidents and disasters and benefit the public in healthcare, childcare, education and employment. The Prime Minister then promised to enhance stability in housing, jobs and public access to financial services to ensure that the country's current economic growth is felt by everyone in society. Han took note of the rising popularity of Korean culture as she called to broaden the scope of empathy and solidarity via the power of culture and take the lead to share experiences, technologies and cultural capabilities in addressing humanity's common challenges. The Prime Minister said such moves would help realize the founding spirit of the first Korean kingdom of Gojaseon, Hongik Ingang, which means to broadly benefit the human world. K-pop powerhouse Stray Kids has joined BTS in boycotting the Grammy Awards. According to Billboard and the BBC on Friday, JYP Entertainment confirmed that Stray Kids did not submit any music for consideration at next year's 69th Grammy Awards. The confirmation came less than a day after the Recording Academy, which hosts the Grammys, announced that it would proceed with the controversial Asian pop category. Stray Kids has been considered a strong contender in the category. The group has topped the Billboard 200 nine times, and all eight members have voting rights in the Recording Academy. The BBC said Stray Kids' decision to sit out the Grammys would be a significant blow to the awards. With two leading contenders now sitting out the awards, attention is turning to whether other K-pop acts will follow suit. Hong Joon, leader of K-pop group ATEEZ, recently told Variety that he sympathised to some extent with BTS's stance, adding that he also wanted to give the issue some thought. Dryness alerts have been issued in Seoul for the first time this fall, with an inflow of cold and dry winds. The Korea Meteorological Administration said dryness advisories were issued for Seoul's northeastern, southwestern and northwestern areas as of 10 a.m. Saturday. A dryness advisory is issued when the effective humidity level of wood and other flammable materials is expected to remain below 35% for at least two consecutive days, prompting caution over the increased risk of wildfires. The weather agency advised the public to watch for temperature fluctuations from day to night, with the mercury in Seoul spiking from the season's lowest 10.2 degrees Celsius Saturday morning to 23 degrees in the afternoon. And that's the news from KBS World Radio's News Center in Seoul. I'm Emily Jennings. You can also catch our news from our website at world.kbs.co.kr.

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1: So, Jarrett, you are an engineer with MSO. What kind of engineer are you?
2: So my title on the Mars Science Lab is Mobility Systems Engineer. And what that means is I am on the team that have responsibility for all the parts of the rover involved with driving. Mm-hmm. So that includes the wheels, the steering actuators, the suspension system, as well as the software that helps keep us safe by avoiding obstacles, checking that we're not going to run off a cliff, etc.
1: There's a lot of new technology that went into the Mars Science Laboratory. Any into the system that you're working on?
2: Well, one of the great things about the fact that the Mars exploration rovers that we landed on Mars in 2004 was the fact that they lived so long. In fact, Opportunity is still going today. The level of sophistication of the software that Spirit and Opportunity landed with was much less than it currently is. And that's because over the years of operations, we've been able to continue to write software, improve it, upload it to Mars, test it out on Mars, you know, see it in operations. And so we've benefited from that kind of continuous development from MER. And yes, all that code made it into MSL.
1: Now, does the size of the rover have anything to do with the way that it moves on Mars? Because Spirit and Opportunity were, you know, substantially smaller than the MSL.
2: Yeah. Well, it should, in general, improve our mobility performance. In particular, the size of rock that is of a concern to us is larger. Kind of rule of thumb is that the JPL style of rover that we built here is capable of driving over obstacles 1.5 times the wheel diameter. So in the case of MSL, the wheel is 0.5 meter, so 1.5 times is 75 centimeters. So, you know, that's a rock approximately that tall,
1: yeah,
2: that is safe for us to drive over. In general, we'll still try to avoid rocks that large, mm-hmm, but that's a pretty sizable rock. And in principle, every one of the wheels could be on their own trajectory over an obstacle at the same time, and it would still be fine.
1: The style of rim, very sporty. What went into, you know, designing a rim that was just like so cool?
2: Well, as you may have seen, there's kind of a hard tire, mm-hmm, that is machined out of aluminum, mm-hmm, and it's black, and that's been what we call anodized, so the aluminum has been coated with a special treatment that makes it black. Mm-hmm. And that's primarily for reducing glint from the sun for our cameras, so we don't want to see reflections coming off the wheels in the camera view. And then the spokes inside the wheel are actually titanium springs.
1: Yeah, that's what I'm hitting right there. Yeah.
2: Yeah, those are not really for driving. They're really more for the touchdown event, absorbing that impact on touchdown. Otherwise, they're really too stiff to be of much help while driving.
1: Now, in the animation, the sky crane almost gets Curiosity to the surface, but Curiosity could actually be let go a little bit above the surface and drop down.
2: Yeah, we could suffer, in general, about 0.5 meter free fall, and it's very unlikely that will happen. But you can imagine other scenarios where we are driving, maybe over a rock, and the rock rolls or what have you, or maybe we fall off a cliff with one wheel. Those springs will also help us in that event where one wheel smacks the ground after dropping about 0.5 meter.
1: But you probably won't be falling off of any cliffs because of the avoidance system. Can you tell me a little bit about the cameras that are on Curiosity that help you with maneuvering?
2: Sure. Well, we have a couple of different types of cameras. Mounted low to the ground, kind of on what we call the belly pan, both at the front and the back are our hazard avoidance cameras. Mm-hmm. And those have big fisheye lenses that allow us to see a wide field of view, including the wheels themselves. And they allow us to image the terrain in front of us, and it's a feature of all of our camera systems that we use two side by side for what we call stereo vision. Mm-hmm. So it takes two-dimensional images from the cameras, mm-hmm, builds up a three-dimensional map of the world, and can determine, hey, this obstacle is too big for me to drive over, I should choose a path that will take me around it. And then on the top deck of the rover, we have what's called a remote science mast, and on the top of that mast are what we call our navigation cameras. And these are spread farther apart from each other, still a pair. And that spread allows us to resolve things in 3D farther away. So that helps us to navigate over bigger distances, whereas the hazard cameras are kind of for the more immediate area around the rover.
1: But will it send back 3D images that, you know, Those of us here on Earth will be able to like put on some glasses and actually see?
2: Yes, absolutely, yeah. So it will send back the two images that it used to build up the 3D map. Mm-hmm. And exactly as you put it, you can put on 3D glasses and see Mars in 3D, and the public will be able to do that for sure.
1: So you're avoiding obstacles because you're trying to reach your science objective. And what you said to me a little earlier is that you're going to be doing a lot of driving. I think I heard a number of 135 meters per hour.
2: That's if you're continuously running the wheels. Mm-hmm. It's about like 5 centimeters a second. Mm-hmm. But in reality, we don't really travel that fast even, because the software requires us to drive what we call a step, which is usually about half a meter. Mm-hmm. Then we stop, we re-image the area, we crunch the data, mm-hmm. make sure there's no hazards, and then proceed again. So
1: another half meter?
2: Exactly, yeah. Yeah. If the terrain looks relatively benign, it will choose to skip steps, and maybe skip two or three steps before it re-images again. But if you're in really rocky, undulating terrain, it will likely image every step. And that's where we go from, 135 meters that we can drive in an hour if we're just going all out.
1: Right.
2: To really only achieving about 150 meters a day, because we can't operate for 24 hours. We have to go to sleep at night and let the batteries recharge, and we have to do this stop and think maneuver as we're advancing.
1: Well, we wish you all the best with your mission and the engineering with MSL, and we look forward to hearing some follow-up stories about what's going on.
2: Thank you.
1: All right, thanks, Jack. Mm-hmm.
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6: For Scientific American Science Quickly, I'm Rachel Feltman. What do you think of when you hear the words invasive plant? According to some botanists, our mindset around invasives can do more harm than good. Here to tell us more is Mason Heberling, Associate Curator of Botany at Carnegie Museum of Natural History in Pittsburgh. He's one of the experts behind the museum's new exhibition, Uprooted: Plants Out of Place, which opened on March 22nd. Thank you so much for joining us today.
7: Yeah, happy to be here.
6: What do you think is missing or lacking right now in the way we talk about invasive plants, and why is that important to address?
7: Yeah, I guess first and foremost, people, I think, is largely absent out of the invasive species conversation. And that is, how did species get where they are, and who and what is responsible for that? That's a missing key. Oftentimes we talk about invasive plants, invasive insects, invasive introduced whatever, and we oftentimes focus on specific species, or we focus on particular areas that they come from, but we rarely talk about the underlying cause of the introduction. So I think that's one thing that's really missing in kind of science communication around the topic.
6: Yeah. And how do you think that the way we talk about and deal with invasive species would be different if we address that?
7: I think the hope is and the thought is that there's not just these nasty organisms that are just out to get humans, but that humans are part of nature and humans are part of the problem, but also part of the solution. So instead of just pointing at a particular plant and being like, this plant is ruining our life, we instead see it as the broader context.

0: of how the plant got here, what we might do to mitigate the problem, but then also what we might do to prevent future problems.
1: What are some key concepts about invasive species that tend to be oversimplified or underemphasized?
0: There's a lot. I think just in general, the field of ecology, there's not necessarily these big laws and rules like maybe other sciences have, like physics or something. And so it's complicated. So what happens in an ecological web when you remove one species? Sometimes nothing really happens. And sometimes if it's, you know, a keystone species or an important species, the whole web has to be re-networked. It's not totally random, but there is certainly an element of chance, but also it's just complicated. So I think that kind of big question of if you introduce species X to a region where it hasn't been before, there's a lot of factors at play that might help you predict, but ultimately you don't always necessarily know the impact of a given introduction.
1: Yeah. You've done some work on how we might change the messaging around invasive species. Can you give us an example of how poorly considered messages can lead the public to do more harm to the environment than good?
0: There are plenty of examples of that. And I guess just to step back, even if you don't study invasives, you do study invasives, whether indirectly or directly. With that being said, being at the museum, my position as botany curator really has a pretty strong public-facing outreach component. And being a plant ecologist, also giving a lot of guided hikes, pointing out plants, what plants are what, telling fun stories about particular plants to hook in. And of course, the topic of invasives comes up in that too. And so both out in the field, giving these types of tours to the public, and then also in the museum galleries, in the dioramas or other exhibit spaces, it kind of came to me that I'm actually not that great at communicating about this particular topic. It's a very nuanced, complicated topic, a lot of finger pointing happening. And I think one big thing that really hit hard for me was being in Pennsylvania and in the eastern U.S. period, a lot of our invasives and forests in particular, our work has found, are from East Asia. So going on hikes, pointing out, hey, this plant is from Japan. It kind of depends on the, you know, what kind of background and philosophies people have, but there's oftentimes either intentional or unintentional connection with like human migration. I really noticed it when COVID-19 started and there was kind of a resurgence of anti-immigration sentiments and a resurgence of, you know, a fear of East Asia. A while ago, that happened to me where someone is just like, oh, well, it's just like Japanese coming to America. And I'm like, oh, I wasn't looking to have a conversation about human migration. But then more thinking about that, you really do see that the way that we address and talk about plant invasions or invasions in general really is seeded in this larger context of, you know, if you have an issue with this plant because it's from Japan, what else does that say about us either as a society and as science? So there's people that are really worried about introduced plants from a biological conservation side. And then there is this kind of other side that especially has been strong in more like the humanities fields, where there is this general notion of who are you to say what can live where and when? And I think that's a valid question, but also it brings up this binary of yes or no, or native or non-native. And I think that can be very off-putting to a lot of people. From my stance as a botanist, we really don't want the take-home to be like, we hate plants. And from the same sense, we don't want to be the take-home to be, we hate people for particular reasons. So I've seen it go sour that way. And then I've also seen it go sour in this kind of vilifying particular organisms, these fear appeals. They've been really popular and they've been really effective in some ways. For instance, don't move this wood because the emerald ash borer or some other introduced insect or something, we don't want to move it around. And that can be pretty effective to instill change. But those little sound bites don't actually give the full nuance of how did we get where we are now? What can we do in the future to prevent that? And so you oftentimes also see kids, you know, chasing after invasive bugs and squashing them. And you could see as an environmental educator, there being a bit of a conflict there in terms of killing organisms and maybe not necessarily getting that message across of why we are advocating for killing or removing particular organisms in a given context. So it's really complicated. And again, working at the museum, exhibit labels need to be short and punchy, and people come to the museum to be inspired, to be instilled with wonder, to be happy. You don't necessarily come to an exhibit to read an exhibit label that requires you to get out your dictionary and sit there for an hour to read it. So how do you distill these big picture topics to get across both the biological concepts and the sense of action and inspiration for land stewardship? That's something that we've been really working on at the museum here. So we're really excited that now we are opening this exhibition, Uprooted: Plants Out of Place, that we really are trying to present this topic in a way that is both informational, inspirational, and accurate, and gives that full nuance rather than either other exhibitions or short science communication pieces that are just kind of like, this plant is bad, get rid of it.
1: Very cool. So what got you interested in invasive plants?
0: Actually got into plants through invasive plants, helping my parents garden. That's a good child job, right? Remove these weeds. We don't want these weeds here. And so that always got me thinking, but I didn't really know much more than that. And then went to school for biology then, and as an undergraduate, I was really interested in nature generically. And I quickly ended up working a bit in horticulture, you know, as a summer job. And again, these weeds kind of came back to me. How did they get here? What are they doing? How do they interact? And then from there, it kind of spiraled. And so my interest fundamentally really was the basic science of invasion ecology, or introduced plants, seeing it as this big unintentional, but this big kind of global experiment. What happens when you mix species around with different evolutionary histories? There's a lot of basic scientific, ecological, evolutionary principles to be tested there. That's really quite fascinating. And that's what originally drove me and still does drive a lot of my research here at the museum.
1: I know you've done some writing on how naming conventions can change the way we talk about invasive species. Could you tell us a little bit more about that?
0: So this was work that kind of culminated in this exhibition at the museum, but also in more behind the scenes and public facing work with different environmental organizations here around Pittsburgh, addressing this issue of how do we talk about invasives? What's the most effective way and what's the most accurate way, which sometimes aren't necessarily the same thing. Mm-hmm. Something that we're really putting to practice in exhibition labels is common names of plants. Now, unlike other organisms, there's no official common names for plants. And we tend to focus on scientific names. And there's a big conversation going on now, too, about scientific names and renaming them on various bases. But for common names and for introduced plants in particular, oftentimes we say Japanese wisteria, Japanese knotweed, Chinese privet. So we have this kind of geographic descriptor. And at first, honestly, I really had no issue with that. I thought, yeah, that makes sense. I'm really interested in where plants are from. And I thought giving that name provides some context of, yes, this plant is introduced, first off. And then second off, where generally is it from? That's just interesting. But what I found in practice with science communication, sometimes, first off, it's not necessarily accurate. Japanese knotweed may not necessarily be all from Japan, and plants don't necessarily follow political boundaries. And we also see plants like Canada thistle, for instance, which is a European plant, but we call it Canada thistle, so that's a different story. So sometimes there's straight up misnomers, and sometimes there's just some blurred lines that isn't necessarily true. Maybe it was just first introduced from there, or the first person who encountered it, first European, I should say, or Euro-American, kind of called it that. And that's not always accurate. In the case of Japanese knotweed, for instance, which is this huge invasive plant that's introduced from East Asia and is now in Europe and in North America. And it's also a huge one in Pittsburgh area here. So it's one that we're featuring. And so it was like, do we want to say Japanese knotweed? First off, is that accurate? And then second off, we don't know where everyone's coming from when they read the label. And we don't necessarily want Japan to be the first thing they think about and then read a bunch of negative things about this plant. And it seems relatively subtle, but it really is important. So we instead say things like knotweed, for instance, or use the name that the Japanese call it, which is Itadori. And so I think little subtle shifts like that reframe it a little bit. And there are other names, too, that are absolutely, you know, offensive to certain groups of people. But then there are other things that aren't necessarily offensive. There's nothing offensive about Japanese knotweed, for instance. But it's more about the tone and how it's presented, and also the biological accuracy of where exactly is this plant from. So in a way, the good thing about common names is we can call plants whatever we want. We don't need to necessarily go with scientific conventions when we're talking in the vernacular. It's actually really quite cool, too, that different regions of the world may call the same plant different things. And it oftentimes will say about how they use the plant or how it's engaged in their culture in some way, or it could be descriptive, but it is a powerful and relatively easy way to shift the narrative a little bit about invasives and keep the conversation going rather than just being like, oh, they're from this particular place. I know these other plants are from there too. They must be bad, and walk away.
1: Yeah. What would you say are the big things that everyday people and, you know, home gardening enthusiasts can do to support native plants?
0: Depends where you are in the world, of course, but there's a big native plant movement, I would say. This kind of revolution happening in people's backyards, you know, rethinking gardening in general for not only the plants that they plant, but also the other organisms that they can help with their plants. It's kind of like voting, I would say. You know, every little bit matters. It might not seem like you removing a particular plant and switching it out with another one may be huge, but collectively it really does matter. And also it's a time for engagement, you know, personal engagement. One of the things we're doing here at the museum, connecting with local resources, because there's a lot of native plant nurseries in a lot of places across the world. And going to a big box store or even a big commercial nursery, don't assume that all the plants there are great for you to plant. And so you have a little bit of responsibility, but also agency to make those decisions. And I think in the last couple of years for Pennsylvania, but also in the last really couple of decades for a lot of different U.S. states, there's been a lot of increased regulation of the commercial trade. And some of that I see as being really positive because some of that is out of the hands of the consumer. It affects consumers' decisions, what's available to buy, for instance. So it's not only about necessarily removing plants, but then also cultivating an environment that is conducive to the type of healthy ecosystems that we want. It really needs to be an active restoration. And active restoration also doesn't mean that it necessarily has to be super difficult. There are a lot of native weeds. So I'm using the term weed here. And a weed is just a plant out of place. It doesn't matter if it's native or non-native. And sometimes we hear the word weed and we're like, oh, that's bad. But what I mean by that is we can foster self-sustaining gardens too. And that's a really exciting, empowering thing. For instance, plants like milkweed, we consider that a weed. And maybe it once was really reviled for various reasons. Oftentimes weeds are these early species that do well in these kind of early successional or in these disturbed environments, which is true in cities and a lot of other places. But what's beautiful is they can self-seed and they can be a keystone species in these ecological networks and really take it from there.
1: Yeah. Thank you so much for joining us today. This has been a great conversation.
0: Yeah, you're welcome.
1: That's all for today's episode. For more on invasive plants, head over to Carnegie Museum of Natural History in Pittsburgh to check out its new exhibit, Uprooted: Plants Out of Context. We'll be back on Friday with an episode I'm super excited to share. It's an inside look at MIT Nano, a cutting-edge facility for nanoscale science and engineering. And I do mean an inside look. If you want to see how scientists study and design objects at the nanoscale, and how I look in a head-to-toe clean room bunny suit, you can check out a video version of the episode on our YouTube channel. Science Quickly is produced by me, Rachel Feltman, along with Fonda Mwangi, Kelso Harper, Naima Marcy, and Jeff Delvisio. This episode was edited by Alex Sugiara. Shayna Poses and Aaron Shattuck fact-check our show. Our theme music was composed by Dominic Smith. Subscribe to Scientific American for more up-to-date and in-depth science news. For Scientific American, this is Rachel Feltman. See you next time.

0: Let's begin with an unscientific experiment. Hey, Gary?
1: Yeah.
0: Are you willing to step into this storage room here?
1: Sure, I guess.
0: The thermostat in here is on the blink, so it's at about 40 degrees.
1: Yikes.
0: But it's just for a few minutes.
1: Okay, can I grab my jacket?
0: No, you're not going to need that.
1: It sounds like I do.
0: No, well, you're not going to get that. But really, Gary, I mean, this is only for a few minutes. It's not going to hurt.
1: And this is for science?
0: Yeah, of course.
1: Oh, okay.
0: Okay, well, we'll just let them cool off in there for a while. I mean, really, it'll be okay. Here's the point. Humans don't much like being cold without protection, and it doesn't take long for a body exposed to extreme cold to begin to suffer. Now, Gary won't suffer too much because it's not that cold, but if we drop the temperature 40 degrees or so to between 0 and negative 20 degrees Fahrenheit, in just 5 minutes, frostbite could set in. So imagine what might happen to your body if we go colder, much colder. Imagine experiencing negative 280 degrees. Now, that sort of cold is only found naturally on places like the moon or just plain old outer space. But we can create it here on Earth. It's extreme, all right, but some people claim that a dose of it is good for your health. I'm Seth Shostak.
2: I'm Molly Bentley, and welcome to Big Picture Science, produced at the SETI Institute, where researchers investigate the nature and origin of life. On Big Picture Science, we step back to get the wide-angle view on science and technology and devote one episode a month to critical thinking, Skeptic Check. In this show, we've learned we should come in out of the cold, but some claim that chilly temperatures not only promote youth and longevity, but could even be used as a means of coming back from the dead. That is, if you're patient enough to wait for the technology of reanimation. We'll look at cryotherapy, cryonic suspension, and the physiology of cold.
0: Oh, and we almost forgot. Gary, you can come on out. So, how do you feel?
1: Pretty cold.
2: But you were able to survive.
1: Well, yeah. I mean, my hands are pretty numb, but I survived, sure.
2: How would you feel if your office were at that temperature?
1: Disgruntled.
2: So it's not a comfortable temperature?
1: No, not at all. I would definitely have to wear some extra layers if my office was that temperature.
0: Well, that was just a warm-up, so to speak, Gary. We're about to go to much colder temperatures than that. It's Skeptic Check. How low can you go?
1: Can I get my jacket now?

0: Ernest Shackleton, he's sort of a hero of mine. Most famous of the Antarctic explorers, back at the turn of the last century, he not only went to Antarctica, but he wintered over, and he then crossed thousands of miles of icy water in what was no more than a lifeboat, and all before the invention of Gore-Tex. The record low on the Antarctic continent, by the way, is minus 128 degrees.
1: And yet, even Sir Ernest Shackleton didn't come close to experiencing the gelid temperatures that this man did in Los Angeles.
2: My name is Seth Abramovich. I'm a senior writer at The Hollywood Reporter.
0: As you can imagine, Seth Abramovich gets some pretty squirrely assignments there in La La Land. He's written about movie stars, scandals, and serious cases of medical fraud. But one day, his editor gave him an assignment that was pretty offbeat, even for him.
2: The assignment was to take a look at what the latest, most cutting-edge, and out there techniques there are for longevity, for lengthening one's lifespan. And the crazier and nuttier they sounded, the more I was into it.
1: And into small rooms and pods he went. So this was not an assignment for the claustrophobic. One therapy involved getting into a pod that recreated conditions at very high altitude, which is purported to be good for circulation and general well-being.
0: But he said that perhaps the most bizarre of all the therapies he tried was the cryotherapy chamber. Temperatures within beat the record cold of anywhere on Earth, and he came to know what negative 280 degrees felt like. Not even Sir Shackleton experienced that.
1: Well, it may not be surprising to hear that Hollywood, with its obsession on youth and fitness, is hot for a health trend. But cryotherapy salons are popping up all over the United States. New York, Minneapolis, Kansas City. The therapy made the news when, in the fall of 2015, a woman who was an assistant in a Nevada spa died in a cryo chamber.
0: So why would anyone submit to shivery, body-numbing temperatures in the first place? Well, proponents say that the low temperatures stimulate cells to fight inflammation. And giving yourself the cold shoulder may even have anti-aging benefits. Reporter Seth Abramovich stripped away the hype and stripped down to his skivvies to find out more about the chill settling over Hollywood.
2: I would say it is a trend. It's hit the sort of professional sports world first, and then it trickled down to the arts and entertainment world. And the way I found out about it was on something as simple as Facebook. A friend of mine is in a relationship with the head of a major cable network, I won't name which, and they put up pictures on their Facebook page of them wearing these white robes and doing something called cryotherapy. And I was researching the story, so I asked, what is cryotherapy? I had never heard of it. And he said, it's you go into a room, the temperature drops to like minus 280, and it's very good for what ails you. So I looked up the place he mentioned and gave him a call, and I said, I'm doing this story. Would you have me over to try out your technique?
1: Okay. We want to hear about your experience with cryotherapy, but first a little bit more background. So you said the temperature dips to 280, did you say?
2: I think it ranges minus 220 to minus 280. It's actually much colder than the coldest temperature ever recorded on Earth. And, well, what can I say? It's so cold that your body doesn't even know how to really register it.
1: But the body

0: trickling out into the rest of the United States.
1: Well, what was it developed for? It was a therapy to help cure what sort of ailments?
0: This is for, you know, joint and bone, you know, aches and pains, and it's the equivalent of an ice bath. You're just using very, very cold air, and basically the people who do cryotherapy say it goes beyond just cold compress healing to all kinds of promises, that it improves everything. It reverses the aging process and digestion, weight loss, everything that you could possibly want from a process like this, it's promising.
1: That is quite a claim, to reverse the aging process. Now, is that
0: sure.
1: the claim that was made in L.A. at the cryotherapy spa that you went to, or what were the purported health benefits?
0: You know, basically he says that inflammation is the source of all problems, all ailments, has some inflammation component to it. And this stops the inflammation process. He also talked about certain amino proteins that it produces. And it was a lot of sort of mumbo jumbo to someone like me, but people were coming and going, and there was a lot of bustling activity, and there was a lot of excitement, it seemed, around people who were using this. It's not completely out of the realm of reality, because, you know, you have these professional athletes that go into an ice bath after punishing their bodies, and it's basically the same thing. You're making your body very cold, and it's reducing inflammation, and but, you know, they say that the benefits really affect your mood, affect everything. Cold is the cure for what ails you.
1: Now, Seth, have any of these health claims and have these cryotherapy spas been tested by the FDA?
0: They have not, and they are not approved by the FDA.
1: And there are some dangers. For example, a woman who worked in a cryotherapy spa in Nevada died in the fall of 2015 by freezing to death. Do you know what happened?
0: That was very terrifying, and the second I read it, I said, oh my God, that was what I did, and could that have happened to me? It was an unusual case in that she was left completely alone in the cryotherapy clinic. She was an attendant, and it sounded like she went inside to give herself a self-treatment, and something happened to make her lose consciousness, and she spent the entire night in there, and like out of some horror movie, she was...
2: 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WIZULP Newark.
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5: This is UN News Today with me, Daniel Johnson. The headlines: in Haiti, extortion, gang violence, and hunger are still the daily reality for millions. Meanwhile, in Ukraine, the ongoing war threatens even greater regional disaster and must end, insists Human Rights Chief Volker Turk. And in Gaza, the WHO appeals to Israel to end delays to life-saving medical deliveries needed desperately by Palestinians bracing for winter. We start in Haiti, where the Caribbean island nation's people are still in the grip of lethal gang violence as it continues to adapt and expand, the UN's top rights official Volker Turk said on Friday. In an update to the Human Rights Council, Mr. Turk welcomed the first gang suppression force operations mandated by the UN Security Council. These will help boost security in Haiti, but the force remains far below the strength needed, Mr. Turk insisted, in support of its full accelerated deployment with human rights safeguards embedded. At least 5,700 people have been confirmed killed or injured by gangs or during operations against them since the 1st of January, according to the UN Human Rights Office, OHCHR. Gang members have also kidnapped more than 230 people and raped at least 1,000 women and girls.

0: The real figures are likely much higher, Mr. Turk said. In his update, the High Commissioner for Human Rights also warned that extortion, looting and destruction of property are crippling economic activity in Haiti. The constant danger prevents people from reaching schools, hospitals and essential services, Mr. Turk stressed. Staying with the UN rights chief, who's also warned that the ongoing war in Ukraine risks an even greater regional disaster unless Russia's full-scale invasion ends. Speaking at the Human Rights Council in Geneva, Mr. Turk condemned what he called a human rights catastrophe in Ukraine, marked by shocking levels of sexual violence against civilians and prisoners of war by Russian forces.
1: The full-scale invasion unleashed by the Russian Federation is killing and injuring hundreds of people every week as front lines barely move. Apartment buildings, schools, medical centers, railways, seaports, gas stations, shops, and logistics and telecommunication companies have been hit in recent attacks.
0: Mr. Turk said that the Russian leadership should also consider what this war is doing to their own society, which he maintained was becoming a militarized economy that puts death and destruction ahead of healthcare and education. During the first 8 months of this year, UN human rights monitors in Ukraine have verified nearly 15,300 civilians killed and injured. On average, that's more than 400 every week. Repeated delays in bringing life-saving medicines, prosthetics and more from Israel into Gaza are having devastating consequences for Palestinians who urgently need them. That's the message from the UN World Health Organization, WHO, whose representative in the occupied Palestinian territory, Dr. Reinhild van der Wert, urged the Israeli authorities to release the pressure on medical supplies. She also stressed that essential medicines and prosthetics should not be considered as dual use and banned by Israel on the grounds that they could be used by Hamas fighters. Instead, they are medical items anybody needs anywhere to run a hospital or a clinic, she said.
2: A truck full of non-priority supplies or the right supplies arriving too late doesn't save lives. That's the question that actually matters. Not how much costs the border, but whether the extraordinary health workers that I meet every time when I'm in Gaza, whether they have the supplies when and where needed, and whether patients are getting the medical care they need and deserve. And today, unfortunately, that answer is clearly no.
0: It is almost 12 months since a fragile ceasefire agreement was reached between Hamas fighters and Israel. It has not prevented ongoing Israeli airstrikes and other military activity. Gaza's humanitarian situation remains overwhelming, warned the UN Aid Coordination Office, OCHA. As in previous winters in Gaza, the enclave's residents are expected to face a heightened risk of preventable disease outbreaks linked to the absence of safe shelter, a lack of clean water, and the high prevalence of rats, whose bites transmit infection. The destruction of public health laboratories has also complicated the task of identifying potential epidemics, WHO warned. Daniel Johnson, UN News.
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4: Human trash is a bird's feast or a last supper? This is Sandra Tsinglow with the lowdown on science. Meet Andrea Townsend and colleagues from Hamilton College and UC Davis. They tested for differences in cholesterol levels, general health, and survival rates between urban and rural baby crows. Then they investigated the impact of people food on rural nestlings. They gave them McDonald's cheeseburgers. Turns out, city crows have higher cholesterol than their country cousins. And the Big Mac attack is real. It raised the cholesterol in rural birds to near city levels. Before your feathers get ruffled, scientists don't know if this is a bad thing. Some baby crows are healthier with higher cholesterol. Either way, seems like fodder for a Hitchcock film or a disturbingly cute kids' meal toy from Burger King.
5: Question of the week from the Naked Scientists.
6: Hello and welcome to Question of the Week from the Naked Scientists with me, Diana O'Carroll. This week I've been looking like the plague, but what about those people who look great in photos?
7: Hello, my name is Shane and I've got a question. My question is, why is it that some people are very, very photogenic while other people are not quite as easy on the eye, to put it politely. Thank you very much.
6: So why is it that even the prettiest people can come out badly on film, while some ugly mugs get away with it?
8: So I'm Fiona Moore and I'm a lecturer in psychology at the University of Abertay Dundee. I think the thing about being photogenic is that you could be the best looking person in the world and just take a terrible photograph. But there are certain things people can do to make themselves more or less photogenic, but there are certain things that some people just are lucky enough to have, which means that they'll take a good photo. And I think that's got a lot to do with maybe bone structure and probably as well being able to smile naturally and look natural in front of a camera, which doesn't seem to be something that everybody can do, which I know from personal experience. The kinds of things that people can do to make themselves look more photogenic are things like, for example, I read a study recently where the camera angle can make people look more or less attractive depending on whether they're male or female. So a camera angle tilted looking down on a female face makes her look more feminine and therefore more attractive, whereas a camera angle sort of looking up at a male face makes them look more masculine. There are things that women do, obviously, like wearing makeup, which it tends to give you a healthier appearance, and we know that a healthy appearance is very closely related to attractiveness. So things like having a healthy skin colour and skin texture, things like having sort of blood perfusion in the skin, so someone that exercises regularly has a lot of blood circulation, makes them look healthier. And evidence recently from the Perception Lab at St Andrews shows that these things are related to the diet you eat. If you've got lots of fruit and vegetables in your diet, you've got better skin colour and you look healthier and therefore more attractive. So there are things that people can do to enhance how photogenic they are, but I think ultimately it comes down to how naturally people behave in front of the camera and perhaps very basic things like bone structure.
6: So it's down to a combination of genetic luck, good health, cosmetic manipulation and the skill of the photographer. But what makes a face attractive in the first place?
8: There are things like having a symmetrical face, so not having too much asymmetry in the two halves of the face tends to be associated with attractiveness, and I suppose that's just good luck and good genes. We know that women with feminine facial features are considered much more attractive, so that's things like having bigger eyes and a smaller jaw. In men, it seems to be more complicated. Having sort of a feminine male face is attractive, and so is having a masculine male face. So I think a lot of it is down to your good genes.
6: So it might be worth enhancing your feminine features, even if you're not female. On our next question of the week.
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10: Okay, forest animals, today is a new day. 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Sparrow.
11: Yes?
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10: Ah, good. 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
13: Of course.
10: Who's asking? 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Look, you know the drill. 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
10: 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Okay. Squirrel. Has anybody seen Mr. Squirrel?
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16: 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I'm Bob Hirshon, and this is the podcast for October 19th, 2007. This week, does antibacterial soap really work? And a mouse that's helping probe the mysteries of autism. But first, Suzanne Bard reports on a potential new cancer therapy.
17: Cancer kills millions of people every year. Everyone's susceptible, but it turns out that some people have the ability to ward off the disease much better than others. According to cancer researcher Chun Sui of Wake Forest University School of Medicine, up to 15% of us may be especially resistant to the disease. Sui says this is because their granulocytes, a type of white blood cell, have super cancer-fighting properties. In the lab, he found that their granulocytes were up to 50 times better at killing cancer cells than those of other healthy subjects. He and his colleagues hope to harness their cancer-fighting abilities to treat those suffering from the disease.
11: They have innate anti-cancer activity in their white cells, and that can be transferred to cancer patients for a cancer therapy.
17: The next step is to test whether cancer patients' conditions improve when given granulocyte transfusions from cancer-resistant donors. He adds that while the cancer resistance of granulocytes is probably inherited, it decreases across the board during the winter months. This means that for transfusions to be successful, they must take place during the spring or summer. Cancer resistance also appears to decrease after the age of 50 and when people experience high levels of stress. Sui says his search for cancer-resistant people began when his team discovered a cancer-resistant mouse 9 years ago.
11: You can give cancer cells to this mouse and he can survive while all the other mice did not.
17: Lacking the funding to pinpoint the gene responsible for the cancer resistance, Sui and his colleagues wondered if a simple, inexpensive test could discriminate the mice born with cancer resistance from ordinary mice.
11: So what we did is that we take the mouse white cells out and mix them with cancer cells in the test tube.
17: While the granulocytes of normal mice proved ineffective against the cancer cells, those of cancer-resistant mice were different.
11: And we realized that the cells from the cancer-resistant mice can kill cancer cells.
17: Sui and his colleagues then wondered whether a similar test might be able to correctly identify cancer-resistant people. They surmised that if mice could inherit resistance, perhaps humans could too. But first, they'd have to find some of these people. That's when they started to look at generations of smokers who had little or no cancer in their families. Sui says he began to hear from smokers who thought they might have inherited cancer resistance.
11: There's a lot of smokers emailing me and saying that I believe that my family has this gene because all of our family members smoke a couple packs a day and none of us get cancer.
17: That's when the researchers started collecting the granulocytes of cancer-resistant volunteers and mixing them with cancer cells.
11: And we realized that different people may have different ability of killing cancer cells. And very surprising to us is that many people have very good activity, and their activities are even better than the cancer-resistant mice.
17: He cautions that only further testing with real patients will determine if some people's supercharged granulocytes can kill cancer outside of the test tube.
16: Thanks, Suzanne. In other health news, it turns out that so-called antibacterial soaps may be a bad investment. According to a new comprehensive scientific review, they don't work as advertised. University of Michigan epidemiologist Allison Aiello and her colleagues analyzed 27 studies of soaps that contain an antibacterial chemical called triclosan.
13: And we looked at efficacy in two different ways. First, we looked at whether these antibacterial soaps reduced infectious illnesses, for example, and then whether they actually reduced bacterial counts on the hand.
16: On both counts, consumer-grade antibacterial soaps were no better than plain soaps. What's more, Aiello says these antibacterial soaps may actually lead to bacteria that are resistant not only to triclosan, but to other antibiotics as well. Next, Justin Warner has the latest on autism research.
18: In the movie Rain Man, Dustin Hoffman played an autistic man with severe social impairments but astonishing math skills. Scientists recently unveiled a mouse with similar symptoms that could benefit future research in autism. Thomas Sudhoff and his colleagues at the University of Texas Southwestern Medical Center bred mice with a genetic mutation that's been linked to some cases of human autism. The mutant mice don't interact normally with other mice and prefer to spend time with inanimate objects.
19: But they do not suffer from a general loss of brain function. Many mutations that one puts into mice basically make the mice less able to do something.
18: Once more, the mutant mice are actually better than normal mice at solving mazes. While it's tempting to call them autistic, Suthoff stresses that there's really no such thing as an autistic mouse.
19: There's no way we can ever hope to really replicate autism in mice, because maybe the major symptom of autism is a lack of verbal communication, and mice don't communicate verbally.
18: Still, this is arguably the best animal model of autism so far, and it may be good enough to allow scientists to identify which brain pathways function differently in autistic people. And Suthoff says it's very possible that the underlying mechanism is the same in patients who have this particular genetic mutation and those who don't.
16: Thanks, Justin. An organic molecule called adenine is an essential building block of life on Earth. An article in the journal Astrobiology suggests the source of adenine was extraterrestrial dust clouds. They believe adenine forms within hydrogen cyanide clouds, which have been observed in interstellar space. The researchers suggest that scientists searching for extraterrestrial life should focus on areas rich in these gas clouds, since they may have jump-started life on other worlds as well. Speaking of other worlds, University of Chicago researchers report that Titan, the largest moon of the planet Saturn, has a climate that resembles that of Brazil, except that it's hundreds of degrees below zero. They explain that instead of water vapor, the moon has methane vapor, which forms clouds and rain and other tropical-like phenomena at very low temperatures. Next, Suzanne delves into the spicy secrets of some popular condiments.
17: If you eat sushi, most likely you've braved the searing hot taste of wasabi. That's the bright green condiment that's served along with the popular Japanese snack. If so, you also know that wasabi's kick only lasts for a few seconds. In contrast, the heat of chili peppers can burn your mouth for a lot longer. We asked neuroscientist Diana Bautista of the University of California at San Francisco for an explanation.
20: Both chili peppers and wasabi activate pain receptors that are located in your mouth. The different sensations you experience when you eat these spices comes from the distinct chemical structures of their active compounds. Wasabi contains compounds that are highly reactive, volatile chemicals that easily break down, but chili peppers have more fat-soluble compounds that really penetrate the cells in the tongue and activates way more pain receptors than wasabi does. So that creates a longer-lasting, more painful burning sensation.
17: And if you have a burning science question, call us at 1-800-WHY-IS-IT. If we use your question, you'll win a Science Update mug.
16: Thanks, Suzanne. Well, that's all for this week. Next week, chewing gum that doesn't stick to clothes, pavement, or the bottom of your shoes. Science marches on. And we'll travel back in time with the help of some really hairy DNA. If you enjoy our podcast, tune into the Science Update Podcast Daily Edition. 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Thanks for listening. I'm Bob Hershon.
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22: Reality. Objective or perceptual? The Monday Morning Memo for May 25th, 2015. I've met people who say absolute truth does not exist, that all truth is subjective and exists like beauty in the eye of the beholder. I believe those people are sadly misguided. Absolute truth absolutely exists. If you don't believe me, just ask me again, because I am absolutely certain. But we're not talking about absolute truth today. We're talking about his very beautiful sister. Can you share your perceptions with someone else? Can you cause them to feel a little of what you feel? Can you make them see in their mind what you see in yours? Do you have a contagious sort of confidence? Congratulations. You are an artist, a persuader. Every artist is a salesman, and every salesman is an artist. The left hemispheres of our brains are wired for empirical, scientific, objective reality, absolute truth. The right hemispheres of our brains are sponges, thirsty for impressions, symbols, metaphors, connections, and patterns. These patterns can be auditory, visual, or behavioral. Auditory patterns are called music. Visual patterns are called art. Behavioral patterns are called personality. The more complex the pattern, the deeper the beauty.
0: The goal of every artist, no matter their field of art, is to give us a glimpse of personal truth. The beautiful sister of absolute truth. Personal truth is also known as perceptual reality. And like Don Quixote's Dulcinea, she lives in your heart and mind. Jory McKay calls her referential meaning.
1: Embodied meaning is intrinsic. It's inherently inside something and doesn't rely on our emotions or experiences to have meaning. Referential meaning is dependent on the network of associations activated when we are exposed to the stimulus. In other words, we create meaning through what we think of when we see it.
0: A persuasive message, an advertisement, can be crafted from the absolute truth of facts or the personal truth of values and the self-image we see reflected in them. I once knew an attorney who put it this way.
2: When the facts are on your side, argue the facts. When the truth is on your side, argue the truth. When the law is on your side, argue the law. When in trouble, when in doubt, run in circles, scream and shout.
0: In other words, when the facts are not on your side, appeal to self-image, personal truth, subjective reality, values. Last week, Indiana Beagle asked for your opinion of 6 different images of himself. You could give each logo from 1 to 5 stars and add comments if you wished. Reading those comments, Indy was delighted that you have such strong opinions about him. I've known Indiana Beagle for many years, but I had never before seen him prance. Each of the 6 logos had its advocates who proclaimed it to be the obvious only choice. And each of the 6 had its detractors who said it was a criminal mischaracterization. Each of you sees Indy differently because each of you brings a different set of values to the party. Indy is merely a trigger. Remember, referential meaning is dependent on the network of associations activated when we are exposed to the stimulus. In other words, we create meaning through what we think of when we see it. John Steinbeck said the same thing was true in storytelling.
23: A story has as many versions as it has readers. Everyone takes what he wants or can from it, and thus changes it to his measure.
0: Speaking to values instead of facts is one of the more complex methods of indirect targeting in ad writing. We'll reveal all the simpler methods in August when the Wizard of Ads Partners unveils their new one-day seminar on indirect targeting. It may even become a class at Wizard Academy. Interested? Just shoot an email to andrew@wizardofads.com, and he'll keep you updated. One last thing. Our plan all along was to purchase all the logos from all the artists and rotate them with every visit to MondayMorningMemo.com. Indy is exactly like you. He is much too big to be contained in a single image. Roy H. Williams. By the way, the politically correct part of me knew at the beginning of this memo that salesperson would be better than salesman. But the additional syllable of salesperson ruined the meter, the rhythm of the sentence, and the poet within me outranks the politician, so salesman won in the end. This little addendum is simply the politician asking for your forgiveness.
24: 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R-E-A-L. Resilient, empowered, authentic, and limber. If they're going to succeed in business and in life. The problem, observes Dr. Connell, is that too many millennials have been silver spoon-fed for too long. This week, Dr. Connell, author of Flying Without a Helicopter, How to Prepare Young People for Work and Life, explains how to inspire young people to get resilient, empowered, authentic, and limber at MondayMorningRadio.com.
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6: Now the news. I'm Zhao Ying. China's Ministry of Commerce says the recent G20 trade ministers meeting held in Milwaukee reached a joint statement on food security, but produced no outcome documents on other agenda items. Spokesperson He Yadong said members exchanged views on issues set by the U.S. G20 presidency, including opposing food weaponization, addressing overcapacity, eliminating forced labor, and adjusting the most favored nation principle. Many members, including China, stressed that food importers and exporters should jointly safeguard supply chain stability. The spokesperson said China played a constructive role in promoting dialogue and cooperation while safeguarding its own interests and the common interests of developing countries. China has completed the main structure of its first offshore carbon injection project. The new central platform for the Dongfang gas field enters the commissioning stage on Sunday. The demonstration project is designed to inject captured carbon dioxide into underground formations to boost natural gas production. Once operational, it will be able to permanently store more than 1 million metric tons of carbon dioxide each year, supporting large-scale emissions reduction in China's offshore energy industry. Voting is underway in the first round of Brazil's 2026 presidential election. Polls close at 5 p.m. local time on Sunday, with results expected within hours. More than 158 million eligible voters are casting ballots for the president, vice president, state governors, senators, and federal deputies. Recent polls show incumbent President Luiz Inácio Lula da Silva of the Workers' Party and Senator Flávio Bolsonaro of the Liberal Party leading the race. If no candidate wins more than 50% of valid votes, the top two candidates will advance to a runoff on October 25th. The Organization of the Petroleum Exporting Countries and its allies will keep their oil output level unchanged for the second consecutive month in November. The decision was made after a virtual meeting of OPEC Plus member countries to review global market conditions and the economic outlook. The seven OPEC Plus countries include Saudi Arabia, Russia, Iraq, Kuwait, Kazakhstan, Algeria, and Oman. The countries had been raising oil output on a monthly basis from April to September this year. In October, the seven countries paused their oil output increases. OPEC says the seven countries will hold next meeting on November the 1st to review market conditions and make further decisions. Local police have arrested a 20-year-old U.S. Marine stationed in Japan's southernmost prefecture of Okinawa on suspicion of robbing and murdering a woman. The Marine, named Devin Ballard, is suspected of killing a 39-year-old local woman and taking her wallet and backpack in the early hours of Saturday at a hotel in Naha. Police are investigating the details of the case. Japan's foreign ministry said it had lodged a protest with U.S. Ambassador to Japan George Glass over the Marine's alleged involvement in the case. The teenager who was allegedly behind the wheel of a car that crashed into a crowd and injured 10 in Australia's Newcastle was refused bail on Sunday. Authorities have announced 9 charges against the 18-year-old driver. He appeared in the Newcastle bail court on Sunday and did not apply for release before bail was formally refused. The case will return to court on October 15th. The Aichi Nagoya Asian Games came to a close Sunday after a 2-week competition, with China topping the gold medal table for the 12th consecutive edition. China finished with 169 gold, 89 silver, and 83 bronze medals, its best haul at an overseas Asiad. Japan ranked second with 83 gold, 95 silver, and 91 bronze medals, followed by South Korea. Thai sprinter Pirupul Boonson and Chinese swimmer Yu Zidi were named the men's and women's most valuable players of the Games. Dominance in diving, swimming, athletics, and shooting underscored China's depth, with the diving team sweeping all 10 golds and swimmers setting 5 Asian records. China also broke new ground in skateboarding, sport climbing, and BMX freestyle, signaling ambitions beyond Nagoya. And that's the news. I'm Zhao Ying.
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5: Welcome back, everybody. This is Rick Pettigrew to tell you about our top news stories from Archaeologica this past week. 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New discoveries in Portugal reveal that people in Iberia invented tempered steel long before the Romans. Excavations at a Bronze Age site in Cyprus show that this place was a major export hub for Cypriot copper. The Colchester vase in England now has been shown to be a local product that reflects gladiatorial contests that took place right there. And a systematic analysis of Wari pottery in Peru shows that locals produced their own varieties of the Wari style. Thanks to everyone for supporting our subscription platform Heritage Broadcasting Service, available at heritagetac.org. We now have hundreds of titles you can binge upon on Roku. Please help us spread the word. Again, that link is heritagetac.org. Our tour program, TAC Tours, will continue this year, including a tour of Viking sites in Denmark in late May. The link to our tour program is at archaeologychannel.org/tours. And now, here's Laura Kennedy with the audio news from Archaeologica. We hope you find this to be a valuable part of your day.
7: Welcome to the audio news from Archaeologica. I'm Laura Kennedy, and these are the headlines in archaeological and historical news for the week of March 12th through the 18th, 2023. Our first story takes us to Portugal, where intricate 2,900-year-old carvings revealed that local craftspeople were tempering steel during the late Bronze Age, long before the famed Romans did. Until this discovery, the earliest record of hardened steel in Iberia was from 800 to 600 BC, during the early Iron Age. The images, including humans, animals, weapons, ornaments, and chariots, are carved into 5-foot-tall silicate quartz sandstone pillars, known as stelae. Archaeologist Ralph Araque Gonzalez of the University of Freiburg, lead author of the new study on the findings, notes that this durable stone can't be worked with bronze or stone tools. This detail suggests the artisans knew how to heat treat steel to make it harder and more resistant to fracturing. The study, reported by LifeScience.com and published online in the Journal of Archaeological Science, also examined a remarkably well-preserved chisel found in the early 2000s at a site called Rocha do Vicio in Portugal. Dating to around 900 BC, the tool contained enough carbon to be considered steel. Since iron minerals were found within the settlement site, the material may have been locally sourced. According to Gonzalez, the chisel and the location where it was found demonstrate that iron metallurgy was likely developed in small local communities, not introduced during later colonization. A professional stonemason worked with the researchers to try to imitate the engravings with tools made of different materials, including bronze, stone, and a replica of the 2,900-year-old chisel. Only the steel tool was able to shape the rock, producing results remarkably similar to the originals when allowing for weathering. However, researchers reported that a blacksmith had to sharpen the implement every 5 minutes, another clue that late Bronze Age craftspeople knew how to make carbon-rich hardened steel. Nonetheless, widespread steel production for weapons and tools probably didn't begin until Roman times, around the 2nd century AD, even though the quality of excavated objects from this period was mediocre due to their low carbon content. It wasn't until the late medieval period that blacksmiths across Europe learned to produce temperatures high enough to forge quality steel. Next, we go to the island of Cyprus, where excavations reported by Science Daily have revealed that the village of Hala Sultanteke was one of the most important hubs of commerce during the first period of international trade in the Mediterranean. The city enjoyed an ideal setting for robust trade during this Bronze Age time due to the island's high production of coveted copper, its central location in the eastern Mediterranean, and its well-protected harbor. 13 seasons of excavations near the city of Larnaca on the south coast of Cyprus, led by researchers from the University of Gothenburg, Sweden, have underlined the power of copper as a trading commodity. Finds have included huge quantities of imported pottery, plus luxury goods in gold, silver, ivory, and gems from Greece, Turkey, the Middle East, Egypt, Sardinia, the Baltic Sea region, Afghanistan, and India. According to Peter Fisher, emeritus professor at the university's Department of Historical Studies and head of the excavations, Hala Sultan Tekke was larger than previously thought, covering some 25 to 50 hectares, substantial for the time. Evidence of the city's extensive copper production includes smelting furnaces, cast molds, and slag. Copper alloyed with tin was the basis for making bronze, the key metal used for casting tools, weapons, and jewelry before iron emerged. In addition to copper, the city produced a sought-after purple textile whose dye came from the mucus of boiled murex snails. It also produced and exported pottery with characteristic painted motifs of humans, animals, and plants. Fisher notes that since no pottery is spread around the Mediterranean in the same way during this period and beyond, pottery finds from the city may help the team date their own pottery found in the same layer. While trade flourished in Hala Sultan Tekke for nearly 500 years, it collapsed just after 1200 BC, along with several other sophisticated Bronze Age Mediterranean civilizations. Local lore widely attributed their demise to the invasion of sea peoples. New interpretations of writings from this period add more detail to this explanation, telling of epidemics, famines, and acts of war by invaders. The team's investigations also point to a deterioration in the climate as another contributing factor. Together, these issues may have created a domino effect, driving people to the southeast and into conflict with cultures in modern-day Greece, Cyprus, and Egypt. The study on the Hala Sultan Tekke excavations was published in the Journal of Archaeological Science. Our third story takes us to southeast England, where one of the finest pieces of Roman-British pottery ever discovered, known as the Colchester Vase, offers further insight into the gladiatorial history of Roman Britain. The vessel, containing anonymous cremated remains, was discovered in 1853 by a local antiquarian in West Lodge Road, the site of a Roman cemetery. The finder donated it to the Colchester Castle Museum. However, experts weren't sure whether it had been crafted in Britain or continental Europe. According to the new study, the vase was indeed made with local clay in AD 160 to 200, likely as a souvenir from a specific match. It was later repurposed as a funerary urn. The discovery has opened a new window into Roman sporting events in Britain. In Roman times, Colchester, about 60 miles from London, was called Camulodunum. It was a large city with three theaters, the only chariot racetrack in Britain, and a thriving pottery industry with 40 documented kilns. As reported in LiveScience.com, the 9-inch-tall vase, weighing just over 2 pounds, depicts three types of gladiator events: human versus human, human versus animal, and animal versus animal. In one, a dog chases 2 deer and a hare. In another, 2 men fight a bear. In a third, a lightly armored man faces an adversary with a trident and a net. A fresh look at the inscription has shown it was not created after the pot was fired, as originally thought, but before it entered the kiln when the clay was soft. The new study of the vase included modern analysis of the cremated bones inside that shows they are the remains of a robust man who was likely over 40 at death. Based on his teeth, he did not come from Colchester, but southwestern England or even beyond Britain. Researchers don't believe he was a gladiator. Stephen Tuck, a professor of history and classics at Miami University in Ohio, who was not involved in this study, believes he could somehow have been associated with the event as a fan, a trainer, or even a retired gladiator. The Colchester vase will be featured in Gladiators, A Day at the Roman Games, an exhibition at Colchester Castle Museum starting in July. Our final story this week comes from Peru, where laser and chemical analysis of ancient pottery has provided new insight into the region's first great empire, the Huari. The extensive realm stretched for more than 1,000 miles over the Andes Mountains and along the coast from AD 600 to 1000. Examining the pottery left behind, researchers learned that rather than importing official Wari pottery from the capital, locally based artisans across the empire created their own ceramics in the traditional Wari style. According to Elizabeth Gravalos, a postdoctoral researcher at the Field Museum in Chicago and the study's lead author, the research team focused on the concept of cosmopolitanism, how different cultures and practices are blended into a society. In the Wari culture, people were evidently interested in giving the empire's pottery a local spin. Potters were influenced by the Wari style, but this influence was blended with their own local cultural practices. The study, soon to be published in the Journal of Archaeological Science, shows the pots excavated from distinct regions of Peru each had different chemical signatures, and therefore were made with distinct clays. As clays from different regions have different chemical makeups, laser analysis could show whether they were all from the Wari capital or various other locations. After conducting digs throughout Peru in concert with local communities, researchers were permitted to bring samples of the ceramics found to Chicago for analysis. Study senior author Patrick Ryan Williams, curator of archaeological science and director of the Elemental Analysis Facility at the Field Museum, points out that while local people in all empires have some creative control, the Wari study reflects the real agency of Wari peoples. In some regions, colonists had their own production centers. In others, local communities made Wari pottery in their own ways. As reported in phys.org, researchers believe their findings help explain why the Wari Empire was able to thrive for so long. People entirely dependent on someone far away sending them the things they need are far more vulnerable. In contrast, local production makes a society more stable and resilient. Gravalos also stresses that the new study challenges many assumptions about how indigenous societies functioned as a whole, noting that many of these societies are often misrepresented or left out of broader narratives of world history. That wraps up the news for this week. For more stories and daily news updates, visit Archaeologica on the World Wide Web at archaeologica.org, where all the news is history. 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I'm Laura Kennedy, and I'll see you next week.
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9: Today is October 4th. Let's take a look back at today in rock and roll history. 1963, Eric Clapton replaces Anthony Top Topham in the Yardbirds.
10: What a go, cool man.

1969. Abbey Road, the last album recorded by the Beatles, enters the UK charts at number one. The LP would go on to be the group's biggest seller in Britain.

and roll birthdays on this date. 1947, Jim Fielder from Buffalo Springfield in Blood, Sweat, and Tears. Tim Buck III, singer, songwriter, and guitarist Barbara K. McDonald, born Barbara Koyman in 1958 in Wausau, Wisconsin. And in 1959, Chris Lowe from the Pet Shop Boys. And that's a look back at October 4th, today in rock and roll history.

0: At the tone, we've reached the top of the hour. 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
2: The election no one sees, our topic on the public square today with Dave Zanotti. Dave, there are 10 states that are facing constitutional amendments regarding abortion.
3: 10 states, Wayne, and we've got listening friends in all of these states. Arizona, Colorado, Florida, Maryland, Missouri, Montana, Nebraska, New York, Nevada, and South Dakota.
2: That's a varied list, isn't it?
3: It is a varied list, and in each of the instances, there is an underlying additional agenda. It's not just what's on the constitutional amendment, but there are electoral consequences, and there are future consequences about what the abortion industry is trying to do in general in regards to the entire question of abortion and many other questions, including moving over into the question of the transgender movement and other issues. So this is not a small thing, and it's no one's paying any attention to it. Oh, at the top of the ticket, there's lots of conversations about abortion and bans, but this is below the radar screen and is far more impactful than who the next president's going to be. Far more impactful. So those are the 10 states, and if people would like to have our notes on this, we've got a book called Abortion in America, and it's a fact book on all that's going on in this subject, but we've also attached our analysis of these 10 state ballot issues to that amendment, to that document. So when you go online and visit and get the Abortion in America book, if you go to the appendix, you will find in the addendum section, you will find a full conversation of these 10 ballot issues, so you won't be caught by surprise.
2: It's a great job that you and the staff have done putting this together. You'll find it online. You can read it anytime and pass it on. Go to life.aproundtable.org. That's life.aproundtable.org.
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0: Counter are continuously trained professionals. 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
2: From the Second Street Dreams Audio Network at secondstreetdreams.com, this is Staccato, quick notes dotting the classical music landscape. I'm Judlyn Gibson. Aside from performing operas of the 17th through 19th centuries, Opera Lafayette, based in Washington, D.C., has also reached out to the children of their patrons and subscribers with...
3: Hello.
4: Hello, and welcome to Opera Starts with O.
3: O.
2: Before the pandemic, Opera with an O was performed in person, but then came March. Ursian Francois, the Artist Services and Community Engagement Manager of Opera Lafayette.
3: We got a lot of positive feedback. It was very successful. Our teaching artist, Emma Jaster, really stresses that this is an important opportunity for the kids to really lead and explore during this 30 minutes of our artistic playtime.
4: So opera has many elements to it, right? So it's a story.
2: And because Opera with an O is now online, Ursian Francois says they now have children from all over taking part.
3: We have had families from Florida, from Missouri, from Kansas, from New Jersey, California, everywhere.
2: There are links on the Staccato page at kmfa.org. That's Staccato. I'm Judlyn Gibson on Radio Newark.
5: Hubble has achieved an extraordinary amount in its lifetime. Stunning images. Cutting-edge science. And great feats of engineering and bravery by those who control and service it. Next year will mark Hubble's 25th birthday. And we're all getting ready to celebrate a quarter century of these great achievements. The year 2015 will be filled with Hubble-related activities for you to enjoy and, most importantly, get involved with. Now is the time to show once more what Hubble means to you.

Throughout Hubble's history, the public have been part of its legacy. The NASA ESA Hubble Space Telescope has captured the public's imagination for decades and pops up in writing, art, and all over the media. Hubble has always welcomed and encouraged the public's involvement, and they've responded in kind. In November this year, the ESA Hubble Facebook page reached 1 million friends. And to celebrate, Hubble staff showed their appreciation by taking photos of themselves, thanking Hubble's friends. Hubble's fans reciprocated in kind, and we were able to see the faces behind the Hubble friends in their own one-in-a-million selfies. But this isn't just a neat way for us to say thank you. Public support feeds and funds our outreach and our science. In 2012, we launched the Hubble's Hidden Treasures competition, where we invited people to dig around in Hubble's data archive for buried gems we'd missed. The response was phenomenal, and the winning images were stunning. In fact, we're still releasing many of the unearthed data sets as pictures of the week. To celebrate 25 years of a truly remarkable telescope, its staff and its fans, we're pulling out all the stops for 2015. Join us by being part of our biggest competition yet. Ode to Hubble will launch early next year and give you the chance to get creative and show how Hubble has inspired you. As long as it can be uploaded as a YouTube video, you can submit anything. Pan over a drawing, scroll over a poem or text, film your own Hubblecast, create an animation, or record yourself performing, composing music, or vodcasting. Just make it innovative, creative, and most of all, inspired by Hubble, one of its great discoveries, or one of its stunning images. 10 specially selected Hubble images showcase what the telescope has achieved in its 25 years in orbit and make a great starting point to get creativity flowing for anyone who wants to get involved. We cannot wait to see what you come up with. And given the creative flair shown by children and adults alike on the Your Hubble Pictures Flickr page, we have no doubt there will be some gems. Even after 25 years, Hubble remains inspirational. So look out for the range of Hubble celebrations from NASA and ESA next year. And get ready to show us what Hubble means to you.

0: Now that you've caught up with Hubble, make sure to get the latest from the ground, too. The ESOcast highlights the best of the European Southern Observatory and its powerful telescopes that observe from high in the Chilean Andes, at the Southern Hemisphere's best-known sites for astronomical observations.
1: 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I'm the director of the Science Working Group at Radio Newark. I'm retired now, but I spent my career in the chemical industry after obtaining university degrees in forestry, botany, and biochemistry. 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
3: 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This is Rick Pettigrew here once again with the top stories and the audio news from Archaeologica. 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Excavators in Guatemala have uncovered a Maya council house dating from about 700 years ago. A Celtic warrior burial in southeast England may connect with Julius Caesar's Gallic Wars. An archaeological team in northwest England is working on the remains of a Roman temple that was part of the coastal defenses. And the remains of a prisoner of war camp in Scotland are yielding a picture of the daily lives of the prisoners. Please remember that we couldn't do this show without a little help from our friends, so we're really grateful to our supporting members. 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And if you'd like to become a sponsor, email us at info@archaeologychannel.org. And now, here's Laura Pettigrew with the audio news from Archaeologica. We hope you find this to be a valuable part of your day.
4: Welcome to the audio news from Archaeologica. I'm Laura Pettigrew, and these are the headlines in archaeological and historical news from June 8th to June 14th, 2014. This week's news begins in Guatemala, where a team has discovered a council house dating back about 700 years, with altars, incense burners, and sculpted images of animals. Located at the site of Nishtunchi'ich in the Petén region of Guatemala, the house has two colonnaded halls decorated with sculpted reptile, parrot, and turtle imagery. Timothy Pugh, a professor at Queens College in New York, told Live Science that a Maya group called the Chacán Itzá would have used this council house as a place to hold meetings, worship gods, make alliances, and officiate marriage ceremonies. The leaders who gathered there would have held power in the community and perhaps the broader region. Reptile and parrot sculptures once adorned the walls of the hallways, while two altars each had a sculptured turtle on them. Several incense burners have been found at the site, including those showing the head of Itzamna, who was the shaman of the gods, and those that appear to be shaped like a seedling ceiba tree, which held importance to the Maya and today is the national tree of Guatemala. The council house would have been part of a flourishing settlement. Archaeologists in previous expeditions found a giant ball court at the site, the second largest in the Maya world. The largest Maya ball court is at Chichen Itza, a city the Chacán Itzá believed their ancestors had migrated from. The council house appears to have been in use between AD 1300 and 1500. Around that time, the Chacán Itzá decided to destroy the council house and move the seat of power. According to Pugh, the Maya paid close attention to time and calendars. After a certain cycle of time, they would move the ruling seat to a new location. Archaeologists suspect that in order to destroy the council house, the Chacán Itzá conducted a ritual that canceled out the power of this space before they destroyed the altars and covered the building with a pile of dirt. By the end of the 17th century, after nearly two centuries of trying, the Spanish finally conquered the last independent Maya groups in the Petén region of Guatemala. The Itzá people suffered many casualties from the conquest and European diseases to which they lacked immunity. However, the Itzá, along with the other Maya people, persevered and continue to live on today. Many of the Itzá now speak Spanish, although some still speak the Itzá language. Moving on to southwest England, Thames Valley Archaeological Services announced on their website that their archaeologists, working in advance of a new housing development, have unearthed the grave of a warrior who died around the time of Caesar's Gallic Wars in the mid-first century BC. The isolated grave, which is not part of a larger cemetery and is not otherwise distinguished from the rest of the site, contains the remains of a mature male as well as grave goods. These grave goods included three large, complete pottery jars located at the end of the grave, presumably containing offerings to the gods or food for the journey into the afterlife. An iron knife and several items made of bronze, including a cavalry helmet and a shield boss, were also present. A shield boss fits on the center of a shield and protects the warrior's hand. A large coffin or casket bound by iron hoops, with an additional iron-framed structure on top, held the burial and the grave goods. The preservation of the bronze objects is poor, and researchers lifted them in blocks of soil for specialized excavation and conservation in the laboratory prior to their study in detail. The provisional date of the burial comes from the associated pottery. Potters seem to have made the pottery specifically for the funeral. The pots may come from Normandy. The pottery date indicates that the burial took place at the very beginning of what archaeologists term the Late Iron Age. The Iron Age people of this area were in essence pro-Roman, and the Emperor Claudius, a century later, launched an invasion to restore the local king to his throne. The deceased does not seem rich enough to have been a king, but his weaponry and likely date of death suggest he may have been one of the mercenaries Caesar claims fought for the Gauls against him. Caesar used this claim as one of his pretexts for his abortive invasions of England. Historians have known of cross-channel links of this rather shadowy kind, but this grave is one of the first pieces of evidence confirming the personal nature of these connections. The archaeological work is taking place as a requirement of the planning process on the advice of the archaeological officer of West Sussex County Council. Additional discoveries during the survey include a Bronze Age boundary ditch and occupation, a small hoard of four Middle Bronze Age bronze axes, an Iron Age roundhouse, and a Roman building. For our next story, we stay in England, where a team of archaeologists, students, and volunteers commissioned by the Senhouse Museum Trust has returned to a site in the northwest, near the Maryport Roman Fort, to continue excavation of the ruins of a Roman temple and associated structures and features. This story is in the online magazine Popular Archaeology. Hadrian ordered the fort built in Maryport in the 2nd century AD. It served as the command headquarters and supply base for a series of small forts and towers that extended along the west coast from Hadrian's Wall southward. The Roman fort and civilian settlement at Maryport are part of the frontiers of the Roman Empire World Heritage Site, which includes Hadrian's Wall and its attendant forts. The collection of forts represent the borderline of the Roman Empire at its furthest extent in the 2nd century, when it stretched from the west coast of northern Britain through Europe to the Black Sea, and from there to the Red Sea and across North Africa to the Atlantic coast. Led by Newcastle University's Professor Ian Haynes and Site Director Tony Wilmot, the team hopes to recover more of the structural remains and interesting artifacts of the kinds recovered during the previous 4 years of the excavation at the site. According to Haynes, the team will be revisiting the eastern edge of the Maryport settlement, to the northeast of the fort, where at least one temple stood. Researchers originally excavated the site in the 1880s. Excavators discovered burnt lamb and bird bones immediately underneath the temple, which they have interpreted as a ritual dedication or offering. The team also discovered evidence of a mysterious circular structure next to the rectangular temple, and will investigate it more thoroughly this field season. Haynes hopes that investigation of this site will help shed additional light on the meaning and importance of stone military altars from the Roman fort of Alauna Carvetiorum and its associated civilian settlement located at what is now Maryport. According to Haynes, the temple's project helps researchers learn more about the internationally famous altars which form the core of the Senhouse Roman Museum display and to understand better the complex religious landscape of Roman Maryport. Popular Archaeology notes that the collection of altars in the museum, through their stone inscriptions, provide information on the lives of the commanders of the fort and their postings across the Roman Empire. According to Nigel Mills, heritage advisor to the Hadrian's Wall Trust, the Roman fort and nearby civilian settlement at Maryport were a significant element of the coastal defenses lining the northwestern boundary of the Roman Empire for more than 300 years. Both the temples project and the settlement project show there is huge potential to attract more visitors to the Roman Cumbrian coastal defenses, which, along with Hadrian's Wall, are part of the transnational frontiers of the Roman Empire World Heritage Site. We end this week in Scotland, where archaeologists have excavated a former prisoner of war camp for German and Italian captives in East Ayrshire. The team discovered 6 brick and concrete buildings, 9 drain junction boxes, 5 concrete paths, and a road at the site. The site dates to 1942 and is known by many names, including Camp 22, Temple Camp, Auchinleck Camp, and Pennylands Camp. According to Culture 24, a British charity and website devoted to heritage in the UK, the British originally built the grounds as training facilities for the tank corps, but the area went on to become a transit camp for German and Italian captives between 1943 and 1944, before becoming a repatriation center for Polish soldiers. Excavations have uncovered a series of 24 concrete-surrounded post holes on the north side of the road, which almost certainly relate to what would have been a fence dating to the POW camp phase. Artifacts retrieved from the site reflect the daily life of the men who lived in the camps. The small assemblage includes items such as an HP sauce bottle, a Pex fish paste bottle, a Niels canning jar, a teapot lid, hygienic polish, boot polish, and cutlery. Researchers can extrapolate some aspects of social life from the recovery of a label indicating that the camp's inhabitants had access to a wireless radio and beer and whiskey, although prisoners probably weren't using them. The buildings at the site are in varying states of preservation, with only one containing any intact floor levels as part of a latrine and shower room. That wraps up the news for this week. For more stories and daily news updates, visit Archaeologica on the World Wide Web at archaeologica.org, where all the news is history. I'm Laura Pettigrew, and I'll see you next week.
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5: This is the Engines of Our Ingenuity, made possible by the friends of KUHF Houston.
6: Today, a tunnel in the woods. The University of Houston's College of Engineering presents this series about the machines that make our civilization run and the people whose ingenuity created them. We're in North Adams, Massachusetts. The Hoosac Tunnel should be nearby, but where? The few local people who know give odd directions. Drive past the hairpin turn, take the steep road downhill, go left at the river, get out at the bridge, and walk a ways. This piece of American history is no tourist attraction. The tunnel solved a 19th-century trade problem. The Erie Canal carried goods from the west to Troy, New York. From there, it was an easy trip down the Hudson to New York City. Getting goods to eastern New England's industries was another matter. The towering Hoosac Mountain, just east of North Adams, blocked the path. A Hoosac Canal tunnel was proposed in 1819, even before the Erie Canal was finished and before America had seen her first locomotive. By 1848, we had built a large rail system, so now a company was formed to tunnel under the mountain. By now, a clumsy rail system wound through the mountains further south, but operating it was costly. The company expected its tunnel to cost under $1 million. In 1852, they began cutting what should have been the world's longest rail tunnel, but countless troubles slowed progress. I'd leave you glassy-eyed if I recited all the false starts, mismanagement, cost overruns, and accidents that delayed its completion for 25 years. They say 195 lives were lost. That may be an exaggeration, but it was still appallingly dangerous work. And in the end, it cost around $20 million, around $300 million of our dollars for a tunnel 4¾ miles long. The underlying problem was that the right tools for the job didn't yet exist. So while political and economic wars raged, the tunnel itself steadily drove the evolution of tunneling technology. Workers went at the hard quartz and schist on the east side with a steam drill system. That was replaced with compressed air drills. Finally, trinitroglycerin was invented, much cleaner, safer, and more powerful than other blasting agents, and it sped things up. A new ventilation system was invented, along with better means for shoring up the tunnel in soft fluid soil. A brick factory had to be built on the west side to provide lining for that part of the tunnel. So we find our way down to the east portal on this lovely day in the woods. We ask a man by the Deerfield River where the tunnel is. 200 yards to your left, he says. Sure enough, there a cave leads into the dense forest around it. A single track now emerges from it. The original double track worked for the smaller trains of 1877, but trains are larger now. The man by the river, Hoosac tunnel expert Jerry Kelly, points to a mountaintop where he's set a flag on the tunnel survey reference point. The tunnel is nearly a perfect horizontal line, but its center is 60 feet higher for drainage. So we go away wondering who'd believe that this impossibly bucolic scene holds a vast engineering test laboratory, one that taught the world while it almost bankrupted Massachusetts. I'm John Leanhart at the University of Houston, where we're interested in the way inventive minds work.
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8: From Feature Story News in Washington, I'm Nick Harper with the Week in Review. This week, a pilot on a plane being flown to Israel was stabbed by his co-pilot in what investigators say was an attempt to crash the commercial jet. The plane plunged before passengers were able to overpower the attacker and fly the plane safely to Saudi Arabia. The incident is being investigated as alleged terrorism. Blake Sifton in Tel Aviv has been following the situation and sent this report.
9: When you fly on an Israeli carrier, you are subjected to questioning and scrutiny before you've even been allowed to check in for your flight. And all Israeli airlines have air marshals, and El Al, the national carrier, is known to have anti-missile technology on their planes. But authorities here have said over the past day, as this event unfolded, that Israel has no power to enforce checks or have air marshals on flights that are not Israeli operated.
8: This week, the Pentagon announced that it's sending a new carrier strike group to the Middle East. The USS Theodore Roosevelt is heading to the region, adding roughly 10,000 sailors and Marines, and giving the US President Donald Trump extra options should he decide to attack Iran. He said he will make that decision very soon. Despite several rounds of indirect talks taking place earlier this week between the US and Iran, it's all having an impact on the upcoming midterm elections next month. Democrats are now favourites to win control of both the House of Representatives and the Senate. Ever since James Goodison has more from Washington.
10: Not only does President Trump have to contend with the fact that all polls are showing toward the idea that the Democrats will take the House of Representatives, but now there does seem to be a sense that the Democrats are the favourites too to take control of the Senate, which would mean, if it comes to pass, that President Trump's last 2 years will be with an opposition party in control of both of the houses of Congress.
8: The US doctor who oversaw the failed execution of Christa Pike in Tennessee on Wednesday has been linked to an earlier botched lethal injection in the state. Tennessee Governor Bill Lee has halted all remaining executions for the rest of the year and ordered an independent review, as FSN's Simon Marks reports.
11: They say that Christa Pike received two separate full syringes of pentobarbital, that the curtains in the execution chamber were drawn twice, denying witnesses an opportunity to see exactly what was going on inside the chamber. She complained that there was a pain in her arm and she thought it was going to burst. She asked if it was always like this. Her advisors urged her to relax during the process.
8: From bureaus worldwide, this is FSN. This week, tech executives met at the White House and signed a voluntary AI safety accord. However, they admitted afterwards that it was regulation that might now need to be written into law. US President Donald Trump has urged self-policing for the industry, even though AI bosses have warned of risks. FSN's Kate Fisher reports from Washington.
12: They said they had signed this voluntary accord saying that they would regulate themselves. That's something, though, that Donald Trump, US President, is supportive of. He also believes there should be less government oversight over the development of AI, despite warnings from some of the very people, those tech leaders who were in the room with him.
8: French student unions have called for a fresh round of school and university blockades and protests following the government's formal presentation of a budget which unions say will not help the French education system. French President Emmanuel Macron has blamed hard-left politicians for fueling the protests, while student groups say that they will protest again with a major demonstration planned for the 6th of October. Manchester City's chief executive says the footballing Premier League has a conspiracy theory against the club. It's facing the threat of severe sanctions after an independent commission found that the club had clearly intended to circumvent Premier League rules over 9 seasons with spending. It's been found guilty of dozens of financial breaches, including sham sponsorship deals. Sports editor of City AM, Frank Delares, says there now could be further developments.
7: The timescales that have been put in place for this, there's a lot of awareness at the Premier League that this has dragged on. It's not looked good for them. So they are particularly keen, I think, to get this wrapped up. And obviously then at that stage, they can move on to any possible sanctions.
8: And that's the Week in Review. That's Feature Story News, Nick Harper reporting.
13: A glimpse into the zoo after hours. 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
13: Sure, you've heard of Night at the Museum, but what happens when all the animals get tucked in? 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
2: Today is October 4th on Tidbits in Time, an interesting day. Stay with me to hear about the disruptive origins of the Gregorian calendar. We'll tell you all about the most printed and distributed book of all time. And in a special segment, you'll hear about another publishing dynasty that people have been enjoying for generations. All that plus the founding of a famous Texas institution of higher learning. Tidbits in Time is next, so don't go anywhere. It was on October 4th, 1582, that Pope Gregory XIII decreed a change to the calendar. The next day was October 15th, 1582, a full 10-day adjustment. The new Gregorian calendar, as it came to be known, updated the previous Julian system. Many people marked their dates of birth and other meaningful dates with OS for Old Style and NS for New Style, including Thomas Jefferson on his tombstone. It was on October 4th, 1535, that the first complete English translation of the Bible was printed by Miles Coverdale. The Coverdale Bible was an important undertaking that was completed a millennia and a half after the time that Jesus walked the earth. The Bible, in its various forms and versions, has been the most printed and distributed book in the history of mankind. One estimate, in 1995, put the number of copies around 6 billion, and now we have e-books. October 4th, 1862 saw the birth of Edward L. Stratemeyer in Elizabeth, New Jersey. He created the Bobbsey twins, Tom Swift, the Hardy Boys, and Nancy Drew, among others. He wrote 150 books himself, but his series books became so popular he couldn't keep up with demand. So, unlike anyone before or since, he formed what came to be called the Stratemeyer Syndicate, wherein he hired freelance authors, outlined his books, made sure that each began with an introduction of the characters and a recap of the previous books in the series. Then he had his authors for hire write exactly 25 chapters and end every chapter with a good cliffhanger. He eventually produced more than 700 titles, which still sell about 6 million copies today, some of which have been modernized. You can relive your childhood, or you can pass along a heritage of good children's fiction to your children or grandchildren by buying either new ones at a bookstore or vintage copies available at online bookstores. On October 4th, 1876, Texas A&M University opened as the Agricultural and Mechanical College of Texas, thus becoming Texas' first public institution of higher education. It now has branches in College Station, Kingsville, Corpus Christi, Texarkana, San Antonio, Commerce, Stephenville, and Canyon. As of the last report, it had an endowment of $5.7 billion, more than $1 million per student. Makes you wonder, why do they need money every year from taxpayers at all? For your very own email print version of Tidbits in Time, showing up every day for free in your inbox, just send a request to adrian@tidbitsintime.com. That's adrian@tidbitsintime.com. For Tidbits in Time, this has been Gene Vann.
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5: 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I'm Dr. Steve Showalter, your host for Science Elements, a digest of cutting-edge research from the American Chemical Society, the world's largest scientific society. Our nose for science-based news was aroused last week when we got a whiff of an unusually aromatic story. It appears that, just in time for the holidays, a company in Seattle has created an alluring bacon-scented shaving cream. While it might seem a bit odd, bacon is a favorite of the season. The shaving cream joins a long list of products on the market, including bacon toothpaste, bacon-flavored candy canes, bacon colognes and perfumes, and yes, even bacon-scented ice cream. We're not quite sure what to make of this fad, but it did get us thinking about what scientists are doing to make sense of the scents in our lives. So in the next few minutes, you'll hear about why bag-in-box wine drinkers should chill out, how scientists sniffed out the elusive aroma behind the king of fruits, and finally, in an unrelated story, how a new tool could help scientists do a better job of explaining climate science. To connoisseurs, there's nothing like that first whiff of a delectable wine. Held to the nose, the fruity, floral, and other aromas can be breathtaking. But then, there are the occasional disappointments. The wines that smell like rotten eggs, wet newspapers, or perhaps burnt marshmallows. Unfortunately, the difference between a decent wine and a dud is often just a matter of few degrees, particularly when it comes in a box. Scientists in California, the nation's top wine-producing state, report that bag-in-box wines are more likely than their bottled counterparts to develop unpleasant flavors, aromas, and colors when stored at warm temperatures. They say this finding reinforces the importance of storing these popular economical vintages at cool temperatures. Their study appears in the Journal of Agricultural and Food Chemistry, a weekly ACS publication. Helen A. Hopfer and colleagues explain that compounds in wine react with oxygen in the air to change the way the wine looks, tastes, and smells. These reactions speed up with increasing temperature. Many winemakers are moving away from glass bottles sealed with a natural cork stopper. Instead, they're using synthetic corks, screw caps, or wine in a plastic bag inside a cardboard box. Hopfer wanted to find out how this switch might affect the taste and aroma of wine under different storage conditions. Using chemical analysis and a panel of trained testers, the researchers studied how storage at various temperatures affected unoaked California Chardonnay stored for 3 months in different wine packaging types. These included natural and synthetic corks, screw caps, and two kinds of bag-in-box containers. Storage temperatures had the biggest impact on all of the wines. Bag wines stored at 68 and 104 degrees Fahrenheit aged significantly faster than their bottled counterparts, becoming darker and developing some vinegar notes. All of the wines that were tested aged better when stored at 50 degrees Fahrenheit. Skunks stink, or more precisely, the spray they use to defend themselves reeks. It's so bad that even skunks appear to dislike this odor. Yet, according to National Public Radio science reporter and author Joe Palka, there are some who actually like the smell. And some of those people not only like the smell, they actually study it. These scientists, known as mephitologists, are determined to expose the underlying chemistry of this stench and why most of us abhor it. If they ever figure it out, another pungent challenge awaits the world's foulest-smelling food. In Southeast Asia, durians are revered as the king of fruits. But elsewhere in the world, this tropical fruit is reviled because of its unpleasant smell. So why does it smell so bad? Well, scientists in Germany say they have uncovered several new substances that contribute to what they kindly call the durian's unique aroma signature. Their report appears in the Journal of Agricultural and Food Chemistry. Martin Steinhaus and colleagues explain that durian has a creamy, yellowish flesh that can be eaten fresh or used in cakes, ice creams, and other foods. It's available in Asian food shops in the United States and elsewhere. Some people relish the durian smell. Many others regard it as nauseating, like rotten onions. Past research identified almost 200 volatile substances in durian. However, it remained unclear which of those make a contribution to the characteristic durian smell. Steinhaus pinpointed 41 highly odor-active compounds within the fruit. Of these, 24 had not been identified in durian before. Among the most prominent were substances associated with fruity, sweet, sulfurous, and oniony smells. The oniony-smelling odorants belong to a compound class that had rarely been found in foods before. Steinhaus says four of the newly discovered chemical compounds were previously unknown to science. We end this week with news that you can use. What is the greenhouse effect? How can it affect oceans and ice? Explaining climate concepts to a confused and anxious public isn't always easy. But a new, web-based resource developed by the American Chemical Society could help. The American Chemical Society Climate Science Toolkit provides ACS members and others with information and resources essential to discussing global climate change and the science behind it. In particular, the toolkit addresses greenhouse gases, how the Earth's heating mechanism works, how the vibrational energy from molecules changed into translational kinetic energy, and other vital topics. The toolkit also provides a package of climate science narratives that can be adapted and personalized when scientists have the opportunity to speak about climate science to other audiences. Those may include students, school teachers, college and university faculty, industrial scientists, business leaders, civic and religious leaders, professional science and educational organizations, or elected public officials at all levels and in all branches of the government. ACS President Bassam Shakashiri was the driving force behind the ACS Climate Science Toolkit. Shakashiri says he and his working group developed the toolkit because climate change affects everyone and everything on Earth. He believes it is one of the greatest global challenges of the early 21st century. The toolkit is available at www.acs.org/climate science. Well, that's all for now. I'm Dr. Steve Showalter for the American Chemical Society. 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

0: Well, in our final consideration of some recent cosmic conundra, we turn to the weird behavior of a star that's far, far away. It all started in September 2015 when astronomers working on data from NASA's Kepler Space Telescope reported on a puzzling fact. The light from this star, and its pleasing name is KIC 8462852, occasionally dims. In fact, it dims by a lot. And not regularly, as would be the case if there were a planet in orbit around it. Something else is causing this star to wink every now and then.
1: But what could be the something else? The astronomers, led by a postdoc at Yale University, considered a list of possibilities. Dust in space, sunspots on the star, even debris from comets.
0: But talk turned to another, more dramatic possibility. Alien hardware, some sort of megastructure built by an advanced society. The idea was when this construction occasionally got in the way of the star, it would cause the starlight to dim. And that would be spectacular news because it would tell us someone's out there.
1: Now, everyone is trying not to jump to sensational conclusions because there have been other discoveries by astronomers in the past that were also puzzling and for which one explanation would have been the work of aliens. But they all turned out to be caused by natural phenomena. And to find out more about this story, we turn to a guest, and I welcome him to the show. It's great to have you with us here on Big Picture Science.
0: Well, I've got to say, I've always been a fan of the show, and it's a pleasure to be here.
1: Okay, Seth, you know something about this story.
0: I do.
1: Okay. The star in question, with the lovely name of KIC 8462852, what is it doing that has everyone all shook up?
0: Well, as we said, it's dimming occasionally. And when I say occasionally, you know, it's every couple of hundred days or something like that. That dimming was actually found by what's called a citizen science project. They put the data that had been collected by NASA's Kepler Space Telescope on this star. They put that data on the internet so people could analyze it in the privacy of their own home. And they found that occasionally it would dim, not by a little. In some cases, the light would dim by more than 20%. That's comparable to dimming your headlights on the highway.
1: Well, it's exhibiting some strange behavior, and that behavior is it's blinking.
0: Yes.
1: Okay. So what's so special about that? Because stars blink and twinkle all the time, don't they?
0: Well, they certainly twinkle if you go outside at night and watch them, but that's because of our atmosphere. Actually, the output from most stars is pretty constant. I mean, if you were to stare at the sun for, days on end, I wouldn't recommend it. But if you did that, you'd find that, the sun's brightness is pretty much unchanged. You know, a tiny fraction of a percent, maybe a little bit, when you get sunspots, for example, that go across it. Or if there were a transit of Venus, for example, and that happens every now and again, Venus gets between you and the sun. So Venus blocks about one part in a thousand of the light from the sun. That's not very much. Even Jupiter would only block 1%.
1: But it's the blocking of the light that causes the blinking. The twinkling is the effect that's produced when we look at stars through our atmosphere. But the blinking is caused when an object gets between the viewer and the star itself.
0: Exactly. It's just like a moth flying in front of a street lamp a block away. If you look carefully, you might notice that the street lamp got a little bit dimmer.
1: Okay, but out there in deep space, we don't think there are any moths, right?
0: Well, I mean, there's no. I think Mothra is confined to the environs of Tokyo.
1: Okay, but there are planets, so how do we know this isn't a planet getting in front of this star and causing it to blink?
0: Yeah, well, that would be the first thought. But the thing about a planet is, A, it wouldn't dim it nearly as much as what we're seeing here. I mean, 20% dimming? You know, as I say, Pluto would dim at 1%, and Pluto's a pretty big planet. So it just doesn't seem reasonable from that point of view. But the second thing is, you would expect it to blink once and then blink again when the planet got in front of it again, and then blink a third time and then a fourth and a fifth and endlessly. And none of that was seen. So the chances that it's a planet aren't very high.
1: Well, there are other theories. There's dust in space and sunspots on the star and so forth. But let's jump to the one that has everyone all excited, which is the possibility of an alien megastructure. First of all, what is an alien megastructure? And is it much larger than an alien structure?
0: One presumes. Yeah, I know. It become a kind of a word you hear a lot at parties. Megastructure.
1: No, it's not.
0: Oh, well, you need to go to better parties. But look, megastructure just means that, look, the universe is three times as old as, our solar system. So most of the stars out there are a lot older than our own planet and sun and the other planets of our solar system. So there's been plenty of time. There's been billions of additional years for some aliens to advance, to become far more technically sophisticated than we are. So you can imagine that if some society, which is a thousand, a million years more advanced than we are, you know, they want to improve their lifestyle by building something really big, that maybe they've done it. And what we found here is evidence that somebody's done something like that, and we should really get excited because, after all, if there are advanced beings around this star, well, I mean, that would be big news.
1: Coming back to the megastructure, so are we talking a ship?
0: Well,
1: is that what you mean?
0: Well, that would be a pretty big rocket ship. I mean, even the Starship Enterprise isn't nearly big enough to block 20% of the light from a star.
1: Okay, but it's moving in space, right?
0: Yeah, it's moving in space, but it has to be big. It has to be, you know, it has to block 20% of the light of the star, which means it has to be at least 20% of the, you know, the area, if you will, of the disk of that star. There's nothing that we've built that would be anything like that. But one possibility, and this has been suggested, is that it's a Dyson swarm. Now, you know, some listeners will have heard of Dyson spheres. This is an idea of the physicist Freeman Dyson from, about half a century ago. And he said, look, if you really want to solve the energy problem on your planet, what you do is you don't dig up stuff to burn. What you do is you construct solar panel satellites. You put them in space. You surround your sun. I mean, we could do that. We could take apart Neptune and build all these solar panels around, you know, the orbit of the Earth and just collect all that energy and beam it down to Earth without, you know, burning anything or causing any environmental degradation here. And maybe that's what it is. It's just a whole bunch of solar panel satellites that occasionally get in front of the star and are blocking the light.
1: I want to come back to what's holding this alien megastructure up, if it does exist. Is it in orbit around the star?
0: Right. Exactly right. Exactly right. They just put it in orbit. I mean, it's like asking what holds the space station up. It's just in orbit. So these things would be in orbit, but they'd be in orbit around the star, not necessarily around your planet.
1: Okay. So the blinking would be caused by every time this alien superstructure, megastructure, went in between us, or the Kepler Space Telescope in this case, and its parent star.
0: Right. Exactly. Exactly. You're just, all you're doing is seeing, if you will, a little eclipse by some of their technology. Really an appealing idea. It tells you not only that somebody's there, but it also tells you that, well, they're more advanced than we are, Bob.
1: Do you think there are aliens on board? I mean, if there's an alien megastructure, are there aliens on board?
0: Well, that's a second level of speculation. I can't say too much about that, but I suppose there are maintenance personnel you'd need. I don't know.
1: All right. So this is a very intriguing idea, and I know that it's gotten a lot of people excited. What is the evidence for it, Seth? I mean, how do you go about collecting evidence for a theory like this?
0: Well, that's really the point, isn't it? Because it's easy to come up with the idea. The idea was broached almost from the beginning, although the people who found the dimming did not suggest this. They suggested all sorts of natural explanations. They didn't immediately jump to the alien explanation. But to prove it, well, we here at the SETI Institute, the SETI team here, immediately took the Allen Telescope Array, our 42 antennas up in the Cascade Mountains of California here.
1: Which is a radio telescope array.
0: It is. It's a bunch of antennas with sensitive receivers, and we pointed them in the direction of KIC 8462852, trying to see if we got any radio signals coming from it, because obviously if we did, we would say, well, wait a minute. I mean, yeah, okay, it dims, but now we've picked up, you know, a radio signal, so there really is somebody there. Well, we didn't find any. We didn't find any. We've also looked for flashing lights coming from that star system, you know, due to a laser or something like that. We haven't found that either. Mind you, it doesn't completely rule out the possibility that there's some advanced aliens there, because this star is so far away. It's almost 1,500 light years. That's pretty far. That it would be very difficult to pick up radio signals or light signals from there unless they had, you know, the mother of all transmitters.
1: Those radio waves would have attenuated?
0: Yeah, it's just the distance. They would have gotten so weak that you can work backwards and figure out how strong would their transmitter have to be for us to have picked it up. You're talking about a humongous transmitter. So, you know, it may be they don't have a humongous transmitter and they're still there. You can't rule that out. But we found no additional evidence that there's actually, you know, advanced alien society there.
1: So what's the next step?
0: Well, other people using other telescopes, of course, are investigating this star system. One thing they've been looking for and haven't found so far is infrared radiation. Some of the telescopes, in particular the WISE telescope and the Spitzer telescope, we talk about those instruments here at Big Picture Science quite frequently. They're looking for a little bit of infrared. And you may say, well, so what? Why? I mean, what does that do? Infrared is an indicator of heat. So if they have a megastructure there, you can be sure this megastructure is a little bit warm because it's, after all, sitting in the sunlight there of KIC 8462852, and you might be able to pick up that warmth. That might be hard, But if it's not that, if it's just a bunch of dust, which is another possibility for blocking the light, that would be warm and you'd pick that up. But so far, nobody's found any infrared. So the best guess today, where the smart money is that what's going on at KIC 846-2852 is that there's a bunch of, you know, broken up comets there, and they're the cause of this blocking of the light.
1: And then those other possibilities that we mentioned earlier, the dust in space, sunspots on the star, those are natural explanations. And have they been ruled out, or are they still in the running?
0: Well, I think everything's still in the running. I think the lead horse is the broken up comets. That's what people seem to think is most likely going on.
1: Well, Seth, are astronomers and SETI astronomers in new territory here when they investigate the possible evidence of alien life in this form, for example, an actual structure?
0: Well, I think the specifics are new, but, you know, we've been down a similar road before because, well, the most well-known example is in the 1960s, the first discovery of pulsars. Pulsars, all we knew was that if you pointed your antenna in a certain direction on the sky, you would hear this signal that was very regular, psh, psh, psh, just about every second, right? This was done at Cambridge University in the UK. And the astronomers there for a while called them LGMs, little green men. They didn't know what it was. And they thought, this is so regular. This can't be nature. It's got to be, you know, Klingons. It's got to be something. Well, it turned out it wasn't Klingons. It was dead stars that are producing these things, and they're known as pulsars. That's one example.
1: That's their dying call in some way?
0: Of the stars, yes,
1: yeah.
0: Not the Klingons. So, you know, that was a bit of a warning. Hey, look, you know, every time you discover something new, there's always going to be a small number of people who say, you know what, this is due to aliens. But in fact, you know, there have been several examples of things we didn't understand at first, and some people thought it might be alien activity, but it never has been. It's always been nature. So I think that's likely to be the explanation here, too.
1: Well, Seth, if news develops on this story of KIC 846-2852, will you share it with us?
0: Yes, I won't.
1: First?
0: Well, you may hear about it first only because you're here at the office and you may learn about it first. But, of course, it would be extraordinarily big news.
1: Well, we've talked about very strange phenomena in our show. And everything we've talked about in the show goes to prove that the universe is still strange and can surprise us.
0: Yes, and that in itself is surprising, because if you grabbed a bunch of astronomers in 1900, for example, and said, you know, what are the big puzzles of the universe, they would have said there aren't too many more. They've figured out all the major stuff. They still didn't know what made the stars shine and how elements were produced. There were still puzzles, but they were on their way to solving those. Well, it turned out that in the next 100 years, they came up with dark energy, dark matter. I mean, there were more puzzles than anybody would have predicted. And frankly, that may remain the case, that we continue to find that the universe is stranger than we thought it could be.
1: So we've looked at the perhaps regular behavior of comets and the irregular behavior of Pluto's moons, the possible evidence for parallel universes, a tantalizing suggestion of an alien habitat. Again, there's no evidence for that conclusively. Well, those are all very intriguing. In the next round of stories, puzzling stories from the universe, what do you think that frontier will be?
0: Well, that's the question.

0: Thanks also to our listeners.
1: Your ears have been attuned to Cosmic Conundrum. And if you'd like to hear more Big Picture Science, you'll find it in our archive on our website, bigpicturescience.org.
0: 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Oh, and do you have a comment, a criticism, or a suggestion? 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
2: 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I'm Sir Isaac, here with my diminutive canine co-host. And on this episode, as in every episode, objects in motion.

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1: Home price growth remains subdued in August, but prices are still too high for many buyers. U.S. home prices rose 1.4% from a year earlier in August, 0.2% from July, according to First American Data and Analytics. Restaurant prices continue to rise, but 2/3 of consumers say they're spending less at restaurants than they did a year ago, according to a new pop menu survey. Diners are trimming bills by drinking water, picking up takeout instead of using delivery, using rewards, and ordering appetizers instead of entrees. Watch out for this scam as tax time approaches. The IRS is warning taxpayers about promoters selling non-existent tribal tax credits that supposedly reduce federal taxes or produce large refunds. It sounds real, but it's not. Taxpayers victimized by the scam could face IRS penalties. I'm Mark Huffman. 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
0: This is Bird Note. Are any birds more conspicuous by their absence than swallows? Through all of spring and summer, swallows dart and sail overhead, their airborne grace a wonder to behold. So, while October marks a lovely juncture in the change of seasons, the skies seem empty. The swallows have flown south. Swallows feed almost exclusively on flying insects, abundant in the warmer months, scarcer as fall takes hold. The swallows, 8 species nest in the United States, must fly south for the winter, to latitudes where aerial insects are to be found. So, if you wanted to follow the swallows in winter, where would that journey take you? Well, to catch up with violet green and tree swallows, you'd traverse much of Central America. A search for the other 6 species would take you through much of South America. Indeed, to see cliff swallows, you'd have to strike off as far south as Argentina. For a parting look at swallow flocks in early October, visit the sort of places they concentrate before migrating. Check around large open fields or pastures, or wetlands like marshes or ponds, for a last chance to say farewell until next March or April. For Bird Note, I'm Michael Stein.
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4: This is the Business Review from KWBU and Baylor University's Hand Camera School of Business. I'm CJ Jackson. Escapees RV Club of Livingston earned the Community Commitment Award in the Texas Family Business of the Year Awards for 2006. Angie Carr told us the reasons why her company won the award.
5: We received the award because of our community commitment to not only

0: to our own Livingston, Texas area, but our club in general is based on volunteerism. You'll find our members, when they come into a community, they want to give back to the community that they're in. They want to go volunteering for road cleanups. They want to help out at soup kitchens, things like that. It's just, you'll find RVers in general usually do that, and it's a really great family to be part of. Our club is the third largest RV club in the nation. We have about 65,000 members. We are the third largest again. The first has about 1 million. We've got about 65,000. What's interesting about us, though, is we have our own mail forwarding service. What that means is a lot of our members do not have their own houses, so they have to have some way of getting their mail, their magazines, things like that, so we take care of that for them. We do that for about 20,000 of our members. All their mail comes to us. We forward it to them. We are the largest mail forwarding service in the country, all based in Livingston, Texas, kind of in the middle of the piney woods. So we're quite proud of that. We also publish our own 104-page bi-monthly magazine, and we've got about 150 employees. We have 8 of our own RV parks that we own and operate, 11 that our members have pooled their money together and purchased the land and built the parks under our guidance. We're also affiliated with nearly 1,000 RV parks that will give our members a 15% to sometimes up to 40% discount for camping in their facilities. So we've just got a huge array of services that we offer, and we're very proud to be a third generation owned and operated family, and we continue to be that way. I am part of the third generation. Our founders are Joe and Kay Peterson. Their daughter Kathy Carr took over as CEO with her husband Bud Carr, who's handling our Rainbow Parks, which are the park system that we have. And then my husband Greg and I are the third generation. He works in our IT department, and I'm, of course, executive director. So it's pretty interesting. We're very proud to be another winner of the Texas Family Business of the Year Award. Our first one was for fastest growing business back in 2002, and we're proud to be here again tonight for the community commitment.
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2: Problem solved after 4 years of fighting it. The Monday Morning Memo for September 14th, 2009. Did you recently, finally, begin to receive the Monday Morning Memo after having subscribed some time ago? We've been trying to get it to you, really we have, but the internet gods have not been kind to us. We've known for 4 years that thousands of you have been unable to receive the Monday Morning Memo through no fault of your own. Today, I'll tell you how we gained the God's good graces. Perhaps we found answers you can use. If you manage a business, two things are certain.
3: One,
2: you have someone in your life you consider to be an expert in all things internet.
3: Two,
2: that person doesn't know nearly as much as you think they do. You and I, and most other people, believe urban legends about the internet because the legends make perfect sense. Here are a few we were told.
4: ISPs have you blacklisted. You need to get whitelisted.
3: Reality.
2: We never found an ISP that maintains a list of any color. Email rejections are based on codes within an ISP system and are mostly automatic and unmonitored. The ISPs rejecting us didn't know they were rejecting us.
5: Someone turned you in as a spammer to one of those spam cop services.
3: Reality.
2: Never in 15 years have we sent an unsolicited email. Nonetheless, to keep an enthusiastic subscriber from adding a friend's address without that friend's permission, we implemented a double opt-in system 4 years ago to make it impossible to subscribe any address other than your own. Consequently, spam cops love us.
6: Your emails contain too much promotional language.
3: Reality.
2: The language of our emails was not the problem.
7: Your emails contain too many hyperlinks.
3: Reality.
2: The hyperlinks were not the problem.
8: 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You need to switch to Flash images.
3: Reality.
2: JPEG images were not the problem.
9: You need to use rotating servers.
3: Reality.
9: True spammers use this technique to periodically change identities. We were able to solve our problem without having to resort to this extreme technique. Urban legends will keep you as confused as a termite in a yo-yo. My head was spinning. I felt like throwing up. I needed to find an outbound internet marketing tool similar to OnTarget, Jeff and Brian Eisenberg's inbound internet marketing tool that tells you exactly where the problems are on your website. Jeff and Brian were unaware of any such outbound tool. Likewise, Paul Boomer was unaware of any outbound tools. Dave Young, Jeff Sexton, Craig Arthur, along with the rest of my Wizard of Edge partners, had never heard of any concrete outbound marketing tools. When I tell you what the problem was, you're going to say,
10: "Of course, I could have told you that."
9: But hindsight is 20/20. The truth, once revealed, is always simple. If you think you know the answer, write it down. Seriously, write it down. The clearest memory is no match for pale ink. In a moment, I'll give you a link to the answer, and you can compare it to your guess. I've written New York Times and Wall Street Journal best-selling business books, but I was powerless to solve my email dilemma until someone finally came along with a tool, a software system, for identifying and fixing email deliverability problems. Bang! Facts and details to the rescue. No hearsay. No guesswork. Problem solved. I fell into the answer when Sean Taylor walked into my office and asked if he could buy the hot new one-page shopping cart for WizardAcademyPress.com. Sean said he had been researching e-commerce software for a long time, and the hands-down winner was from a New Zealand-based company called Interspire. I told Sean I wanted someone from Interspire to come and spend a few hours with us. Sean said I was being ridiculous. The software was only a few $100s. I told him to make the call anyway.
11: "Your boss is being ridiculous,"
9: the consultant said.
11: "The software is only a few $100s.
9: Sean said,
12: "I know, but I need you to ask your boss anyway."
9: The CEO of Interspire, Eddie McElhaney, just happened to be visiting his U.S. sales office that day, and when he heard his sales consultant telling his manager about my request, Eddie said,
13: "I was in the audience when the Wizard of Ads came to Sydney, Australia 5 years ago. I've always wanted to meet him. Ask this Sean fellow what day Mr. Williams would like us to be there."
9: If you want to know our problem and its solution, go to MondayMorningMemo.com and look in the archives for the memo for September 14th, 2009. You'll find a hyperlink at the bottom of that memo that says, "Click here." Click it. It will take you to the rest of this story and its delightful conclusion. Now, if none of this has interested you, I promise to make it up to you in the rabbit hole. You can go there now by clicking the image of the beagle and the dice at the top of the page of the Monday Morning Memo for September 14th, 2009. You'll find it at MondayMorningMemo.com. Aroo.
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15: Hi, my name is Ken Chisholm. I'm the director of the Science Working Group at Radio Newark. 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
18: Happy! Happy birthday to you!
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17: 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More details coming up.
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18: Apparently it can.
19: Wow. I remember when we had our first anniversary. 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
18: Actually, it was just a month ago.
19: Oh, yeah. You know, I still think we have some champagne left over. Hang on. Yeah, here it is, right here.
18: Oh, look, I've got one too.
19: Perfect. Okay, well, now we can give you a proper toast, Science Update. So,
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18: Cheers.
19: Cheers.
17: Well, if you've got kids and you don't keep them hermetically sealed, you've probably had a run-in with head lice. I sure have. In fact, 5 years ago, when my 8-year-old daughter came back from camp with them, I shaved my head to avoid them. Now, there's a lot of excitement about a new, less drastic way to control the little cooties. Chelsea has more.
20: Well, this is a preview of what you'll hear if you're ever treated with the Louse Buster, a new hairdryer-like device that kills head lice by drying them out with air. Its inventor, Dale Clayton, is an evolutionary biologist at the University of Utah. He says one of the major problems with available shampoo treatments is that lice quickly evolve resistance to the chemicals.
21: Evolving resistance to chemicals like pyrethrin is actually fairly easy for insects to do. The pathways are quite similar to those involved in DDT resistance, in fact. But how would you evolve the ability to greatly reduce the need for water? That would be very complicated. And I've talked to a lot of my insect physiologist colleagues, and they basically say, no way.
20: It's for this reason that he's calling the Louse Buster evolution-proof. Sadly, the Louse Buster isn't yet available, and simply using a hairdryer won't work and could even be dangerous. So for now, knit combs and special shampoos are the only effective solutions.
22: Hi, this is Chris Kandian with the American Society for Microbiology and the Microworld Radio Podcast, and I just want to wish Science Update a very happy first-year birthday. Keep up the good work, guys.
17: NASA recently announced that it will service the Hubble Space Telescope one more time, meaning we'll have 7 more years of its stunning images. But what comes after that? All eyes are on the James Webb Space Telescope, which will have a mirror 7 times larger than Hubble's. It's designed to look at the youngest galaxies in the universe and see how planets form. Pam Sullivan, a manager for the telescope, says NASA engineers are already hard at work.
23: 2006 is actually the big year for us in that we're trying to demonstrate all of our technologies. We've got 10 what we call enabling technologies, things that have to work, things that we have to invent, basically, for the James Webb Space Telescope to work. We're on track to finish up that this year.
17: If things go according to plan, the JWST will launch in 2013, just in time to take over from Hubble.
24: Hi, this is Kirsten from This Week in Science, and I'd like to wish Science Update a very happy birthday.
17: Next, getting all the cultures in the world to agree on anything may sound like an impossible diplomatic stunt, but some things are truly universal. Justin has this story.
25: Gertrude Stein famously said, "Rose is a rose is a rose." Now, psychologists Delwyn Lindsay and Angela Brown of The Ohio State University have proven that red is red is red. They found that speakers of 110 different languages all classify colors according to their place in the rainbow. In other words, Lindsay explains that a non-English speaker's word for red would include shades like burgundy, brick, and cherry, just like our own red.
26: Perhaps their sample might extend a little bit into the pinks and a little bit into the oranges, but they certainly would not, for example, have a color name that would span 2 entirely different categories.
25: He also notes that industrialized countries tend to have far more color names than indigenous cultures, and that's no accident.
26: In very traditional cultures in which objects within that culture could be defined on the basis or identified on the basis of a number of different kinds of features that they would tend to use or have relatively few basic color terms. But as that culture advanced technologically, so would its capacity to make artifacts or objects that could be distinguished solely on the basis of color.
25: Still, even cultures with only two different color names split the spectrum down the middle into warm versus cool hues, which suggests that color distinctions arise from our brains and not our cultures.
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1: Low restless moan is the song of an Antarctic iceberg, sped up so humans can hear it. Northwestern University seismologist Emil Ocal and his colleagues are studying these strange ultra-low frequency melodies with seismic microphones they've planted on the ice. Ocal says each iceberg resonates in a surprisingly specific note, which fluctuates over time.
4: And this creates a kind of symphony, if you slightly adjust the length of a violin string, you're going to be able to slightly change the musical note that you play.
1: It's not clear where the rumbling comes from. Ocal says it may be the sound of icebergs scraping together, or the vibrations of water flowing through cracks like air through an organ pipe. He says figuring out what these songs are and understanding why an iceberg might change its tune could help scientists keep tabs on the shrinking polar ice.
0: Hey, this is Carrie Grenz of the Week from The Scientist. Happy birthday!
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1: Finally, Chelsea answers a listener's question about the physics of the early universe.
6: Well, this is a hard one, but listener Chuck London wrote from York, Pennsylvania, to ask whether physics worked differently when the universe was young, before the first stars, and certainly before the first physicists. Well, Stefan Alexander of Penn State says, yes, it's likely that the rules governing particles and forces changed soon after the Big Bang, but scientists haven't come up with a theory that goes back that far. However, he says they're hoping to find a connection between this early era and another great physics mystery, dark energy.
7: Dark energy could actually be a consequence of, we expect it to be a consequence of some yet unknown physics or law in the early universe.
6: And, of course, if you're mystified by a science question, call us at 1-800-WHY-IS-IT or submit it at scienceupdate.com. 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
8: 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Happy birthday.
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Next time, we'll talk about why malaria parasites are regaining susceptibility to an old drug that's been all but abandoned, and answer a listener's question about why more things aren't dimpled like golf balls. 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I'm Bob Hirshon for AAAS, the Science Society.

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1: This is the History in 5 Minutes podcast, the number one podcast for learning about anything in history in no time at all. I'm your host, Michael Rank. Today's topic is a very short history of the Crusades. So if you talk about a crusade today, usually we mean it for going after a worthy goal. So maybe a group like Avon will have a crusade against cancer, or there might be different ministry groups on universities like Campus Crusade for Christ. But it's taken on a really interesting political connotation recently, especially in the post-September 11th world. A speech that George W. Bush gave shortly after September 11th, he talked about referencing a crusade. And there was a lot of backlash in the Muslim world about this because their historical understanding was Western governments coming to their lands and trying to subjugate it. So there's a lot of different opinions on both sides in the Middle East and in the West about what the Crusades were and what went on then. So we're going to look at this in as fast of a time as possible and go over this enormously long and rich history in just a few minutes. So the Catholic Church mounted multiple military campaigns against Middle Eastern Islamic states to capture Jerusalem from 1195 to 1291. The Crusaders ultimately failed in their objective, but they left a legacy of a deeper connection between the Middle East and Europe. European Christians had been aware of the spread of Islam since its earliest centuries, but this fact was generally regarded with passivity. This changed in the 11th century when Europe received a powerful wake-up call. In 1071 at the Battle of Manzikert, which took place in what is eastern Turkey today, sort of like in the Near East, the Seljuk Turks, a Central Asian empire whose capital was in Iran, destroyed the Byzantine army and flooded into Asia Minor. Again, that's modern-day Turkey. They almost conquered Constantinople. Then the most magnificent Christian city on earth, with some of the most well-defended city walls. Byzantine Emperor Alexios I appealed to Pope Urban II in Rome to send him mercenaries to push back the advance of the Turks. Christians were also scandalized by the destruction of holy sites in Jerusalem, which had been a site of pilgrimage since the 4th century. In particular, the destruction of the Holy Sepulchre Church in Jerusalem in 1009, which is believed to be the site of Jesus' crucifixion, by the Fatimid Caliph, provoked the church into action. In 1095, Pope Urban II called for a religious expiatory war to reclaim Jerusalem for Christendom. He proclaimed that the campaign would serve as penance for all who took part, whether they were a knight or a commoner. Additionally, participants were told they would have the opportunity to acquire homes in Palestine. Since at the time there were a lot of Europeans in starvation conditions, this wasn't such a bad offer, and hundreds of thousands of people answered the call. The first Crusades were a success, and the armies established 4 kingdoms near or along the Mediterranean coast, including one in Jerusalem. But whatever holy objectives launched the Crusade, its aims quickly veered off course. In 1099, with the capture of Jerusalem, the Crusading armies massacred 70,000 Jewish and Muslim men, women, and children in the city. Defeats followed in subsequent Crusades, as when the Seljuk Turks reconquered the town of Edessa in south-central Anatolia. And in 1187, the famed Ayyubid leader Saladin recaptured Jerusalem. You can see this in the terrible Orlando Bloom movie, Kingdom of Heaven. Upon hearing the news, Pope Urban III died of a heart attack, as history goes. By 1202, the Fourth Crusade started, which was a complete disaster for Christendom. Pope Innocent II called on Christian armies to invade the Holy Land through Egypt, but since many ships were needed, Venice was contracted out to ferry the troops. It was an enormously lucrative contract for Venice. They received 85,000 marks of silver, which, if we consider in today's money, is a war profiteering amount that would make even Halliburton blush. In 1204, the Crusaders lost sight of their mission to fight for the Holy Land and laid siege to the Eastern Orthodox city of Constantinople. They occupied it for 60 years and caused massive devastation. The Byzantine Empire was hobbled, and it would never recover, being completely conquered by the Ottoman Turks in 1453. And this is still a sore point between Eastern Orthodox Christians and Catholics to this day. The last Crusader kingdom in the Holy Land of Acre fell in 1291. The legacy left better relations between Christians and Muslims and between Latin Catholics and Greek Orthodox Christians in Byzantium. When the Turkish Ottoman Empire began conquering Eastern Orthodox Christian villages that were Latin Catholic controlled in the 1300s, some Eastern Orthodox Christians commented that they prefer the Sultan's turban to the Cardinal's hat. That meant that they'd rather be under Islamic Turkish rule than under Latin Catholic rule. But the encounters between these groups were not altogether negative. The Crusaders brought with them to Europe such technology as the windmill and new techniques for forging weapons that they acquired in the Middle East. Trade and the flow of information also increased as maritime trading colonies grew in Italy, cities that would be key in the Renaissance. Nevertheless, the legacy of the Crusades is mostly a negative one between Muslims and Christians, with the wound remaining unhealed to this day. Some Christians consider the Crusades as a counterattack in the face of centuries of Muslims' hostilities as Islamic states expanded throughout the Middle East and North Africa into Spain. Muslims think of the Crusades as the first stage in a vast plan of exploitation of the Middle East that would culminate in European colonialism in the 1800s and continue with events like the Iraq War and Afghanistan and other opportunities of European encroachment into Muslim states. But as we saw in today's podcast, even in the most ostensibly violent times of Middle Eastern history, positive effects could still result from these two different cultures meeting each other. For more history like this that's offbeat, obscure, but most of all not boring, come check out my website at www.michaelrank.net. There, you can find podcasts and blog posts like this. I'll even throw in a free history ebook that you can grab right now at michaelrank.net/freebook. Have a good day.
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6: This is the World Industrial News for Monday, October 5th, brought to you by Industrial Info Resources of Sugar Land, Texas. A wide range of maintenance programs set to begin across the U.S. Metals and minerals industry in the coming months reflect the industry's multifaceted nature. Industrial Info Resources is tracking more than 120 maintenance-related projects industry-wide that are set to kick off in the fourth quarter, with the steel manufacturing and downstream metal processing sectors accounting for more than half of the total investment value. Economic activity in U.S. manufacturing dipped slightly, according to the Institute of Supply Management's latest Purchasing Managers Index survey, which comes amid high raw material prices and U.S. tariffs on Canada. 60 power generation projects in the U.S. are scheduled to break ground this September, representing a total investment value of $16.8 billion and roughly 18,083 megawatts of capacity across 10 fuel categories. Standalone battery energy storage systems rank third among power plant types. September for total investment, and it trails only solar in project count. The market for cage-free eggs is behind a substantial amount of the construction, both planned and underway, at U.S. egg farms, and the data backs up the movement. In a recent report, United Egg Producers reported that in 2025, 47% of the U.S. layer flock was in cage-free production, up from less than 5% in 2010. Both consumer demand and legislative action are driving the shift to cage-free facilities. Consumer opinion also is shifting more toward more awareness of the welfare of the animals used in U.S. food production, driving the market away from traditional battery cages and resulting in new construction. For details on these and other breaking news, read the full stories at industrialinfo.com. I'm Christine Ramos, reporting for Industrial Info News.

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1: Hi there, I'm Thane Maynard. Uh-oh, I guess it's come to this. I took my dog to the veterinarian this week, and though my vet said she's healthy, he also said she's gained weight and I'm feeding her too much. After a positive and somewhat lengthy discussion about the problem with giving dogs treats, I realized this all sounds pretty familiar. My vet's point was that giving animals treats as rewards is actually more positive for the pet owner than for the pet. They don't really need it, and dogs in particular prefer our attention and play. The trouble is, most packaged pet treats are high calorie and the equivalent of animal cookies. I left with instructions for her to get more exercise and eat more vegetables like baby

0: be carrots if treats are needed. Of course, this is the exact same message I get from my own doctor. Eat more vegetables, get outside, and go for a walk. We have the same challenge at the zoo. In the wild, most animals are extremely fit in order to survive. In zoos, it's a challenge to not let your animals bulk up, from cheetahs to gorillas or even elephants, with more calories than they need. So we work hard to keep our animals active and feed them the same food they eat in the wild.
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3: This month may be the last chance you'll get to see migrating dragonflies this year. Now, there are certain prime spots for witnessing their migration. In particular, there's one place that's famous for hosting flocks of dragonflies. We'll find out where and why in a moment. I'm Jim Metzner, and this is the Pulse of the Planet.
4: Typically in the late summer and in the fall through September and October, people might begin to notice dragonflies, especially if you live along the beach or a large lake shoreline and along some mountain ranges. You may be able to observe large dragonflies flying more or less north to south. If you're very lucky, you may see a mass migration.
3: Mike May is an entomologist at Rutgers University.
4: As with birds, there are certain places where dragonflies tend to become concentrated during migration. Cape May, New Jersey is one such place. It's very famous among bird watchers as a migration watch point. It also happens to be a very good place to see dragonflies migrating, and also they tend to aggregate there because they have some reluctance to fly across open water. Often you may see swarms of dragonflies that don't seem to be going any place in particular. They may be just feeding, but they may have come from other places further to the north and been sort of funneled down to a point of land such as Cape May. This has been observed in a number of different places along the coastline and on the Great Lakes.
3: To hear about our new CD, please visit our website at pulseplanet.com. Pulse of the Planet is made possible by the National Science Foundation. I'm Jim Metzner.
5: Are you longing for a little deep sea adventure? Today on Diving Deeper Shorts, we revisit our interview on mapping seafloor habitats. Just a few minutes on how scientists collect the data needed for seafloor maps and what a day is like for scientists on a research mission. For this episode, let's go back to our interview from July 2010 with Tim Battista from the National Centers for Coastal Ocean Science. Let's listen in. So it's probably quite a challenge to collect data on the seafloor at all these different depths. How do you collect this data?
6: So in making a seafloor map, we use a variety of technologies, and those technologies have limitations. Some of them are actually fairly available to anyone. We're all familiar with Google Earth and Google Maps, which allow us to see imagery, mostly of the land environment. We can bring up a satellite image of your house or something like that, or a street map. We use the same imagery to do habitat mapping, and these are actually commercial satellites that fly in space overhead, and we're able to task those to take pictures of locations that we want to map. Beyond that, we have to switch to other technologies, and there's a reason for that. Commercial satellites take pictures, and light only penetrates so far to the seafloor, and so we can only see things to the depth that the light penetrates. So once we get to that threshold where light doesn't see the sea bottom anymore, we have to switch to something else. And typically what we use is what's known as acoustic technologies, acoustic being to use the sound to penetrate the water and get down to the bottom of the seafloor.
5: Tim, can you tell us a little bit about what a day is like or what a mission is like when you go out to collect this data?
6: So typically my role is principal scientist. So my job is to not only bring the scientists on board to do various tasks with their expertise, but also to come up with a design for the research mission. So all the bits and pieces that we want to fulfill during our research mission. In any given day, as a principal scientist, I have to articulate to my scientists what exactly we're going to be doing during the course of a day. And that changes generally based on the time of day it is. So we know during like daylight hours, we can do scuba diving, we can work on small boats, you know, doing collection there. So that's typically what we do during the day. I should also mention we also use a remotely operated vehicle, which is a robot. It has a tether, if you will, that comes to the surface, to the boat, which allows us to control it and manipulate the robot and take pictures and samples. Those are all daytime activities. And then at nighttime, we switch over to what we call mapping, I guess, using our acoustics. The term is kind of mowing the lawn. You literally draw on the computer lines that the ship is to follow, and those lines are kind of parallel to each other, and we mow the lawn at night collecting data, and we use that data the next day to figure out where we're going to go with the ROV or the small boats or the divers. So it kind of makes sense. You collect data one at night to help you determine what you're going to do the next day.
5: That's all for today's show. Want to learn more? Go to oceanservice.noaa.gov/podcast.php and select the July 2010 podcast archive to listen to the full interview on mapping seafloor habitats. If you have questions on this episode or the National Ocean Service in general, you can contact us at nos.info@noaa.gov. 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
7: Welcome back, everybody. This is Rick Pettigrew to hand off another weekly installment of 4 top news stories that came out this past week on Archaeologica. Send us feedback on the Archaeology Channel Facebook page or post a message on our social networking site, ArchaeoSeek. Objects found on the sea bottom off Israel's northern coast now appear to be ancient offerings made over a span of 400 years. A natural record of hurricanes suggests that big storms may have hastened the end of classic Maya culture. A new analysis of data from Easter Island leads researchers to a new model to explain the apparent collapse of complex society there. And face-down burials in medieval Europe seem to have a connection with epidemic disease. The audio news team would like to thank our friends for helping us continue this show without a break since we started more than 19 years ago. 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You won't have to stay home forever. And now here's Laura Pettigrew with the audio news from Archaeologica. We hope you find this to be a valuable part of your day.
8: Welcome to the audio news from Archaeologica. I'm Laura Pettigrew, and these are the headlines in archaeological and historical news from August 31st to September 6th, 2020. Our first story this week offers a new take on why thousands of Phoenician artifacts were found submerged off the coast of Israel in 1972. According to the New York Times, hundreds of clay figurines and thousands of clay vessels were found at a site called Shavai Zion on the northern coast of Israel, part of ancient Phoenicia. At the time, researchers assumed they were deposited by shipwreck some 2,500 years ago. The finds were then stored, forgotten for decades without any further analysis. New research led by archaeologist Meir Edre at the Leon Recanati Institute for Maritime Studies at the University of Haifa in Israel now indicates that the items were actually deposited into the sea as ritual offerings by a local cult between the 7th and 3rd centuries BC. The ancient Phoenicians developed a merchant seafaring culture that stretched across the Mediterranean. Their first city-states arose nearly 5,000 years ago, and the culture reached its height around 146 BC, before Rome defeated Carthage. Knowledge of Phoenician religion is limited, however, as most of the papyrus records from this period have not survived. Dr. Edrei's team examined thousands of the found pottery shards from Shavai Zion and found they differed markedly in style. Such variation usually means the individual items were produced at different time periods, hinting that the collection was not the result of a single deposit event. Furthermore, the loose array of amphorae found contrasted with that of shipwrecks found off the Maltese coast, which typically display artifacts laid out in an orderly fashion after the ship's wooden remains had disintegrated. Many of the 300 figurines examined carried symbols associated with the known Phoenician pantheon, including Tanit, the mother goddess represented by dolphin imagery. Others displayed a pregnant woman holding a child, and some of the figurines have their right hands upright and their left sitting below the mouth. This could indicate a vow, perhaps in exchange for a divine favor, such as safe passage or a successful pregnancy. Dr. Edrei speculates that the figurines might represent common inhabitants, and that ancient Phoenicians may have cast them into the sea in lieu of real people. In similar ways that some figurines are used elsewhere in land-based burials, these could be part of a ritual offering, assisting or preparing devotees for their journey to the afterlife. Analysis of sediment cores taken from a Caribbean sinkhole reveals that a series of extreme storms hit the region after AD 900 and may have irreparably damaged an already stressed Maya population. The classic Maya civilization, which once occupied most of the Yucatan Peninsula, began to wane starting in the late 800s AD. Over the next century, great Maya cities like Copan and Tikal were abandoned completely. The leading hypothesis for the societal collapse is that the region suffered severe water shortages and sustained droughts. New research, recently published in Scientific Reports, suggests another contributing factor, severe tropical storms. As reported by the website EOS.org, analysis of sediments recovered from the Great Blue Hole hint at evidence of extreme storm patterns during the late Classic period in Maya history. Researchers recovered and studied an 8.5-meter-long sediment core from the popular Caribbean scuba diving destination off the coast of Belize. Written and instrumental records of tropical storms go back little more than two centuries. To peer back further in time, scientists look for signatures in the sands and mud deposited by ancient storms. Blue holes are unique marine sinkholes into which sediments are continually deposited, providing a near-perfect long-term record of ancient storm activity. When a large storm passed nearby, it would have stirred up sand and coarse particles, dropping them into the natural depression and protecting them from the currents above. Core analysis revealed that storm activity was weak and seasonally consistent up to about AD 900. At that point, storms became more intense and less predictable. Dominic Schmidt of Goethe University in Frankfurt, Germany, and his colleagues reconstructed past storm activity in the region, going back over 2,000 years. The sample core displayed five exceptionally thick layers, 15 to 30 centimeters, deposited between 700 and 1150, suggesting extremely intense storms. By comparison, the sediment layer left by Hurricane Hattie, a Category 5 hurricane that passed over the same area in 1961, was around 4 centimeters thick. Two of the noted cyclones struck during known periods of regional drought, and the others struck just before and then after severe droughts. The storms would likely have damaged existing buildings, caused coastal flooding, and destroyed crops. Researchers note that while these findings are not necessarily conclusive evidence of the specific reasons for the collapse of Maya civilization, their work still provides evidence that climate already has had a direct impact on human history. Rapa Nui, also known as Easter Island, is one of the most remote inhabited islands in the world. Surrounded by myths and legends, it is the home to the monumental stone statues called Moai, carved between the years AD 1250 and 1500. Now, as reported by Phys.org, an interdisciplinary group with scientists from Chile, Spain, and Norway has countered some of the popular narratives surrounding Rapa Nui and its population. Nobody knows exactly when the first humans settled on Rapa Nui, but most agree the island was populated by AD 1200. Once thickly forested, Rapa Nui eventually developed a grassy landscape due to land clearing and the introduction of the Polynesian rat. Some legends hold that the peoples here lived in an almost idyllic equilibrium with the land until some sudden dramatic event caused a societal collapse. Traditionally, two competing hypotheses have tried to explain the island and its inhabitants' decline. The ecocide hypothesis holds that the population suffered a collapse because it overexploited available natural resources, upending the existing ecosystem. A second common hypothesis was that the collapse occurred shortly after Europeans arrived, between 1772 and 1774, perhaps due to diseases brought with them. However, Mauricio Lima, from the Catholic University of Chile in Santiago, says the research doesn't back up either of these ideas. Lima and colleagues compiled data from previous studies into a scientific model that had previously been used to analyze populations of animals. Their report describes how a small and fluctuating population struggled for survival on the remote island, where the environment constantly changed. It would have been very difficult to live in harmony with nature under these conditions. The island is exposed to La Niñas, cold phases in winds and sea surface temperatures, which sweep moisture towards the sea and cause rainfall to decline on land. At the same time as droughts became more pronounced, the population grew. Lima believes the islanders adapted by gradually changing from a complex society that once raised the marvelous Moai statues into a simpler society featuring smaller families and new strategies for agricultural production. Similar patterns have happened on other islands in Polynesia, but the implications of the study don't end here. Researchers noted that a small remote island with finite resources could represent an analogy for Earth, a remote planet with finite resources. Considered in this light, rising global populations should perhaps be included in our estimates of the impacts of climate changes. Swiss anthropologist Amelia Alturaga was just a few days into her new job at Bern University's Institute of Forensic Medicine in 2014 when she was called to investigate an odd find. In a neglected corner of a centuries-old cemetery that was being excavated ahead of construction, one of the hundreds of burials stood out. Buried face down were the remains of a middle-aged man clutching an iron knife and coin purse tucked under one arm. As reported by National Geographic, excavators found the purse still full of coins, dating the body between 1630 and 1650. Alturaga's team has now published an analysis of nearly 100 prone burials interred over the course of 900 years in Europe. The data suggest a major shift in burial practices that the researchers linked to deaths from plagues and resulting belief among survivors that the victims might come back to life and haunt the living. The researchers argue that burying people face down was a way to prevent the dead from rising. The analysis of the gravesites shows a spike in people buried face down as plagues ravaged Europe. The few bodies found buried face down in regional graveyards from AD 950 to 1300 were placed in prominent plots or even inside churches themselves, indicating a person of high stature. But by the early 1300s, these face down burials became much less ceremonious, often placed on the outskirts of Christian burial grounds. This change coincided with devastating plagues that killed millions across Europe beginning in 1347. Medieval Europeans seized upon tales of the undead not long after these first plague outbreaks. Prior to this time, folk stories in German-speaking Europe typically described ghosts as helpful, returning to warn the living and help their loved ones. But in the age of epidemics, the ghosts took on darker shapes. Nachtzehrers, or corpse devourers, were corpses that devoured themselves, draining the life force from their surviving relatives in the process. The transmission of disease among close family members may have reinforced this narrative. Equally feared were the Wiedergänger, or those who walk again, corpses capable of emerging from the grave to stalk their communities. Burying the bodies face down could have resulted from attempts to prevent corpses from re-emerging. Of course, other explanations are also possible. In a world ravaged by deadly pandemics, burying the community's first victim face down might have been a symbolic act, perhaps a desperate attempt to ward off further calamity. That wraps up the news for this week. For more stories and daily news updates, visit Archaeologica on the World Wide Web at archaeologica.org, where all the news is history. I'm Laura Pettigrew, and I'll see you next week.
7: This has been the audio news from Archaeologica, presented by the Archaeology Channel. Be sure to check back with us next week for our next edition. 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

0: At the tone, we've reached the top of the hour. 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He has volunteered as the president of the Newark Senior Center, vice president of the Newark Rotary Club, coach of the Holy Angels basketball and volleyball teams. He served as a captain in the U.S. Army during the Vietnam War and was elected mayor of Newark in 2004. His law firm continues this tradition by supporting the ongoing work of Radio Newark. 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
3: In the headlines this Sunday, the 4th of October, Pope Leo reflects on God's unfailing love and renews his appeal for peace in the Holy Land. Cardinal Matteo Zuppi says war is not our destiny, as Assisi marks 800 years since the death of St. Francis. And the season of creation draws to a close with a call to carry care for our common home into everyday life. In the Vatican, I'm Francesca Merlo. Pope Leo says God never discards our lives and that even violence and rejection cannot thwart his saving love. Speaking at the Angelus this Sunday, the Pope reflected on the gospel parable of the vineyard, recalling how Christ, rejected by those he came to save, becomes the cornerstone on which we build our lives. On the 8th centenary of the death of St. Francis of Assisi, Pope Leo also highlighted the saint's witness of faith and fraternal love, through which he helped repair the church and heal divisions. The Pope invited the faithful to follow his example, praying perseveringly for peace and committing themselves to building harmony among peoples. Thaddeus Jones reports.
4: Addressing those gathered in St. Peter's Square, the Pope reflected on the gospel parable of the vineyard, which sheds light on Jesus' life and mission. He also recalled St. Francis of Assisi on the 8th centenary of his death, holding up his witness of faith and fraternal love as a path towards renewing the church and building peace.
5: Jesus stesso ricorda queste parole del Salmo.
4: Jesus, the Pope explained, is the Son of God sent into the world, yet rejected by the very people who should have welcomed him with open arms. The one who came to bring salvation is condemned, the Pope said, and the one who wishes to give life is put to death. While this rejection invites us to reflect on the many cruelties that afflict the world and the history of peoples, the Pope said Christ's teaching reveals the still greater mercy of the Father. He said violence does not have the final word. In his infinite justice, God transforms evil into redemption, as expressed in the words recalled by Jesus. The stone that the builders rejected has become the cornerstone. And what was cast aside, Pope Leo noted, becomes the very foundation that sustains everything. In this way, God guides history and comes to our aid whenever we fall.
5: Secondo l'immagine usata nella parabola,
4: turning to the image of the vineyard, the Pope explained that it represents the church, which our choices can either build up or damage. On the 8th centenary of St. Francis' death, he recalled the saint as a laborer who worked fruitfully in the Lord's vineyard, responding to Jesus' call to repair his church. Inspired by the crucified one,

0: Francis began by building his own life on Christ, sharing in his poverty, joy, and sufferings, even to the point of receiving the stigmata. His fervent prayer and charity towards all made him an example for the first friars, the Pope noted, who shared his asceticism as an authentic condition for reforming the Church.
1: A San Francesco, Gesù stesso chiese di riparare la sua chiesa.
0: St. Francis repaired the Church by virtue of his faith in the Lord Jesus, the Pope said, healing the rifts of discord through the witness of fraternal love. 8 centuries later, St. Francis' charism continues to bear fruit, Pope Leo continued, and this is evident both in the great and vibrant Franciscan family and the many gifts his spiritual legacy offers to the people of God. As the Church celebrates the Franciscan Jubilee year, the Pope invited the faithful to perseveringly ask for the gift of peace and sincerely commit ourselves to building harmony among peoples. He concluded by entrusting his work to the intercession of Mary before praying the Angelus in spiritual union with the faithful gathered at the Shrine of Pompeii for the supplication to the Virgin of the Holy Rosary. I'm Therese Jones.
2: Pope Leo has renewed his appeal for an end to war, urging the faithful to pray the Rosary for peace and unity throughout the world. Speaking after the Angelus prayer on Sunday, the Pope repeated the invitation he made during his recent visit to Lourdes in France, in which he encouraged everyone to follow the example of children taking part in 1 million children praying the Holy Rosary, an initiative organized by Aid to the Church in Need. The Pope thanked the boys and girls joining the prayer around the world and called on everyone to invoke the intercession of the Virgin Mary so that peoples may be freed from what he called the scourge of war. In particular, he said, let us pray for the Holy Land and for the innocent victims of violence. The campaign began at the start of October, with the Pope joining children in the Vatican Gardens, and it continues until the 7th of October, the Feast of Our Lady of the Rosary, allowing parishes, schools and families to choose a day to take part. Pope Leo also announced a week-long gathering marking the 10th anniversary of Amoris Laetitia, Pope Francis's document on love in the family. Beginning on Wednesday, the 7th of October, the gathering will bring the heads of the Eastern churches and presidents of bishops' conferences to the Paul VI Hall in the Pope's presence. And finally, the Pope recalled the 800th anniversary of the death of St. Francis of Assisi. He welcomed the commemorations, particularly those in Assisi, attended by Italy's highest state authorities. And so, as we just heard, people around the world are praying the Rosary for peace, and Pope Leo's thoughts turned especially to the situation in the Holy Land. In recent news from the Holy Land, 5 Palestinians, including 4 women, were killed over the weekend in an Israeli strike on a residential apartment west of Gaza City. Nathan Morley reports.
3: Reports suggest the victims were taken to the Al-Shifa medical complex after the ground floor apartment was struck. Residents said the strike caused extensive damage to the building. Medical authorities in Gaza reported on Saturday that hospitals in the Strip had received 7 fatalities and 24 injuries over the past 48 hours. Elsewhere, the UN's WHO, World Health Organization, says delays in bringing life-saving medicines, prosthetics, and more from Israel into Gaza are having devastating consequences for Palestinians who urgently need them. The representative in the occupied Palestinian territory is Dr. Reinheid van de Wert.
4: A truck full of non-priority supplies or the right supplies arriving too late doesn't save lives. That's the question that actually matters. Not how much costs the border, but whether the extraordinary health workers that I meet every time when I'm in Gaza, whether they have the supplies when and where needed, and whether patients are getting the medical care they need and deserve. And today, unfortunately, that answer is clearly no.
3: She urged the Israeli authorities to release the pressure on medical supplies and stressed that essential medicines and prosthetics should not be considered as dual use and banned by Israel on the grounds that they could be used by Hamas fighters. Instead, she said they are medical items anybody needs anywhere to run a hospital or a clinic. It's now almost a year since a fragile ceasefire agreement was reached between Hamas fighters and Israel, and it has not prevented ongoing Israeli airstrikes and other military activity. As in previous winters in Gaza, the enclave's residents are expected to face a heightened risk of preventable disease outbreaks, linked to the absence of safe shelter, a lack of clean water, and the high prevalence of rats whose bites transmit infection. In the past few days, the weather in this region has also taken a turn for the worse, with heavy rainstorms across much of the Mediterranean. For Vatican Radio, this is Nathan Morley reporting.
2: Meanwhile, Cardinal Matteo Zuppi celebrated Mass in Assisi on the Saint's feast day, marking 800 years since the death of Saint Francis. Sebastian Samson Ferrari reports.
5: War is not our destiny, and peace begins with each of us. That was Cardinal Matteo Zuppi's message as he celebrated Mass in Assisi, marking the feast of St. Francis and 800th anniversary since the saint's death. Italian President Sergio Mattarella joined the faithful in the Basilica of St. Francis, alongside representatives from Italy and other countries. The president of the Italian Bishops' Conference described Francis as a living image of Christ, a man full of joy who recognized the beauty of creation. In a world scared by war, he said, Francis reminds us that no one is lost, not even an enemy. Cardinal Zuppi warned against a culture of power, fueled by enormous economic interests and nationalisms that damage the nations they claim to defend. He criticized campaigns that create enemies instead of seeking common ground. The response, he stressed, must be to disarm our hands and our hearts. Francis spoke to everyone because his faith was rooted in love for all. His example challenges the belief that peace can be achieved through weapons, rather than dialogue and the rule of law. With a suffering so immense, the cardinal insisted there is no time to lose. He urged people to build relationships with the poor, recognizing them as brothers and sisters. Giving, he said, brings joy when it makes others happy. Speaking after the Eucharist, President Mattarella expressed hope that Francis' example would illuminate a world marked by cruel and senseless wars, soften hearts hardened by hatred, and guide people towards peaceful coexistence. He described the saint's teaching as a universal heritage shared by believers and non-believers alike. Meanwhile, the custos of the sacred convent, Brother Marco Moroni, announced plans for a children's hospice within Umbria's regional palliative care network as a lasting sign of the centenary. The celebrations also included a nighttime walk attended by around 3,000 people, retracing the journeys of Francis' coffin from the place of his death to his burial. At midnight Mass, Cardinal Ángel Fernández Ertime appealed the faithful to return to what matters most, less attachment to possessions and greater attention to people. In the Vatican, I'm Sebastián Sansón Ferrari.
2: And finally, the season of creation comes to a close today. John Baptist Tumusime reports.
6: The season of creation draws to a close today, the 4th of October, as Christians celebrate the feast of St. Francis of Assisi. Beginning on the 1st of September with the World Day of Prayer for the Care of Creation, this annual observance brings Christians of different traditions together in prayer and action for our common home. This year's theme, Living Water, draws on the prophet Ezekiel's vision of a river flowing from God's sanctuary, bringing life and healing wherever it goes. It offers an image of hope and renewal, inviting believers to recognize the connections between the well-being of people, the health of ecosystems, and our responsibility to protect the natural world. Water is at the heart of that relationship. Protecting rivers and safeguarding access to clean water are part of caring for communities, especially those whose lives and livelihoods depend directly on these resources. The World Council of Churches has encouraged congregations to connect prayer with practical action through education, advocacy, and efforts to care for local waterways. For the Franciscan family, this year's closing carries particular significance as the church marks 8 centuries since the death of St. Francis. His legacy offers an invitation to approach creation with gratitude and to make care for our common home a continuing commitment. At today's Angelus, Pope Leo recalled how Francis repaired the church through faith in Jesus and in the witness of fraternal love. He urged the faithful to pray perseveringly for peace and work sincerely to build harmony among peoples. As the season of creation ends, its invitation remains to carry prayer into daily life, protect the gifts entrusted to us, and recognize that caring for the earth also means caring for one another. That responsibility continues beyond today's celebrations in our homes, parishes, and communities throughout the year. I am Johnny Baptist.
2: And that's all we have time for today. My thanks, as always, go to Luca Rossi, our sound engineer in studio, and of course to all of you for joining us. My name is Francesca Merlo, and I'll see you next time.
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8: This is Future Car, accelerating into the future. I'm Susan Hassler, editor-in-chief of IEEE Spectrum magazine.
9: And I'm Glenn Zorpet, executive editor of IEEE Spectrum, where we aggressively report on new technology, and we love cars.
8: And we bet you do, too. Now, this is not just about transportation. For some of us, it's about who we are.
10: Vroom, vroom.
9: From the time we're kids
8: to our growing up years,
9: cars move us. They can even fuel our dreams. In 2009, Google confounded the experts on what robots could do by unveiling a self-driving car. Google followed up 5 years later with a smaller car that has no steering wheel, just an on-off switch.
8: That motivated the big automakers to develop robocars for the commercial market. First was Mercedes-Benz. In 2013, Mercedes sent an experimental sedan car on a self-driven jaunt across Germany.
9: Phil Ross traveled to Stuttgart, Germany, to check out a version of that car.
11: Okay.
12: For legal reasons, I wasn't allowed to sit behind the wheel, so Mercedes engineer Jens Dessens took me for a drive. We headed for the Autobahn, which to my slight disappointment was not one of those that famously lack a speed limit.
13: So now we are on the highway, and I switch on the Distronic.
12: The Distronic is basically cruise control with radar. In this car, it's set to 130 kilometers, about 80 miles per hour. At first, nothing seemed out of the ordinary. But then Dessen started gesturing with both his hands, and kept on gesturing. And the car stayed in its lane while minding the gap to the car in front.
9: This is what's known as active cruise control, right? And it's now in a lot of production cars, not just Mercedes, isn't it?
12: Yep. But listen to the good part. When our robocar comes up behind a slowpoke.
13: And now he's overtaking him.
14: The car decided to overtake him.
13: Yeah, I do nothing. The last thing I did is pressing this knob.
9: Wow, so the car was really taking charge there.
12: True, but Dessens is quick to point out that a human driver might react differently from this car's automated system. For example, I might have decided to overtake the car well before the computer did.
13: That is one of the big differences between the human driver and the system.
12: The radar could look ahead only about 200 meters. A human driver can look much further, especially on a long stretch of road like the Autobahn. Mercedes has to follow telecom rules that limit a radar's wavelength and range. And radar is absolutely key to this technology. Radar, along with a series of cameras that circle the vehicle, allows the car to see everything around it. But cameras only work well if both the light and the weather are favorable. Negotiating all these variables is what has given Mercedes engineers headaches for decades.
15: With autonomous driving, it starts with sensing the environment of the car, obviously. But you have to go beyond that.
12: Ralph Hurtwich is a lead engineer at Daimler.
15: It's not just what's happening now or what is out there now. What's more important is what's going to happen in the next second. Yeah?
12: So, Even with 3 cameras and 8 radars in the front, middle, and back of the car, negotiating real-life driving situations is incredibly complicated.
15: We as human drivers, what do? We sort of try to push our way into our paths or have eye contact with whoever is coming from the other side. And that's no option for an autonomous vehicle. So you have to find other ways to navigate this terrain.
9: Terrain that changes depending on where you are, I imagine. Like a small rural town where cars may have to share a one-lane road. Or a big city with lots of cross-traffic, cyclists, pedestrians.
12: Right. And the computer needs to learn to differentiate between all these scenarios. While I was in Germany, I made another stop in the city of Ulm and met a Mercedes radar engineer, Carsten Wink, who's working on this very issue. He's building a Doppler radar system that can classify objects by slight differences in their movement.
10: We have these different colors which represent different Doppler velocities on a pedestrian.
12: We're in the car with this screen in front of us, and he shows me shapes representing static features like trees and metal posts. So then another guy from the Mercedes radar lab walked in front of the car. With each step, his advancing leg moved only a few feet per second faster than his stationary leg. But that was different enough for the Doppler radar to pick up.
10: He's going away from us and comes back, and then you see the most impressive effect.
12: The advancing foot is one color, the stationary foot another.
10: And with this information, we can classify that this is a pedestrian and not something else which is moving.
12: Like an animal or a bike.
9: So where does that leave Google's vision of a car without a steering wheel? A car that can routinely do what Google once did as a stunt, take a blind man out to buy burritos.
12: Well, Mercedes engineer Jens Dessens think that's still a long way off.
11: Give me 5 years? 10.
13: 50?
11: 50? You think so?
13: Far away.
9: 50 years? But the technology that you've shown us so far seems so close already.
12: Sure. I mean, they've made huge strides. Shrunk the radar system from the size of 3 suitcases down to a handheld. And learned to differentiate between another car, a pedestrian, a dog, a guardrail, a pothole. But what they still can't do is teach the car to see and think like a human.
13: I think we need to learn the intelligence. And these technical computers, they are thinking different. And we have not really a picture how human beings do that. And this is the big problem.
12: They've made huge strides in the technology in recent years, but we're not quite ready for full automation. Not yet.
9: Not yet, eh? Okay, thanks. That's Phil Ross reporting in Stuttgart, Germany.
8: There are many advantages to autonomous vehicles, but transit systems expert Bill Lieberman cautions about the possible drawbacks of self-driving cars.
16: The challenges are that it actually could increase overall vehicle miles of travel. Transportation folks talk about VMT, vehicle miles of travel, as kind of a basic measure of the use of automotive or other vehicular means of travel. The higher the VMT, the more fuel consumption, the more air pollution, the more congestion. The more these vehicles encourage use, there's a chance that all of these issues that we've been trying to attack just get worse. It's going to perpetuate or maybe even increase the use of our roadway infrastructure and the costs associated with upkeeping that infrastructure. So it's not going to help in those areas.
9: And that's it for Future Car, accelerating into the future.
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9: We had help from the staff of IEEE Spectrum and Prachi Patel, Mia Lobel, Ethan Snow Foley, Nikolai Wolfen, Luke Achevelle, Emily Johnson, and Paul Ruest at Argo Studios in New York.
8: Our technical producer is Dennis Foley. Our executive producer is Sharon Basco. I'm Susan Hassler.
9: And I'm Glenn Zorpet. This IEEE Spectrum production is presented by PRX, the Public Radio Exchange. Thanks for listening.
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19: This is the Engines of Our Ingenuity, made possible by the friends of KUHF Houston.
20: Today, a woman claims a job market for other women. The University of Houston's College of Engineering presents this series about the machines that make our civilization run and the people whose ingenuity created them. Madeline Stern tells about Sarah Bagley, who went to Lowell, Massachusetts in 1836 to work in the new spinning mills and in the Hamilton watch factory. Lowell was just hitting its full stride as a model industrial city. Those industries had organized boarding houses for young women like Sarah Bagley, houses that managed the women's lives and looked after their morals and education on the side. Lowell's model system was both ahead of its time and very paternalistic. After 9 years of that, Bagley was turning into an early member of the American labor movement. She studied writing at a local Universalist church. She began submitting articles to the Lowell Offering, a magazine tightly controlled by the factories. Then, on the 4th of July, 1845, she spoke at a workers' meeting in Woburn, Massachusetts. She objected to a plan for increasing the workday from 10 to 12 hours, and she got in several licks against control over the offering. She warned the mushroom aristocracy of New England that our rights cannot be trampled upon with impunity. In 1846, she took over as editor of a new magazine, The Voice of Industry, and began pushing radical reform in earnest. The labor movement was still embryonic. Factories weren't yet hiring Pinkerton guards to go about cracking skulls. What actually did happen was good news. The same year she began her new magazine, Morse's new telegraph system came through Lowell on the way from New York to Boston. Morse's representative was a man named Francis Fogg Smith, a risk-taker in an unstable new technology. Fogg Smith recognized a kindred spirit in Bagley. He hired her out of the mills to run the Lowell Telegraph Office. Bagley spent a few weeks studying the electromechanical system and then went to work. Years before, she'd written an article for The Offering in which she told how the complicated, curious factory machinery opened up one's mind. She was more than just comfortable with new technology. She found it stimulating. The local press treated Lowell's new telegraph as a joke. One paper wrote, "The maximum of the magnetic attraction of humbug is always at the center of humbug." Another, skeptical about women in the telegraph office, asked, "Can a woman keep a secret?" And so, for a salary of around $400 a year, the first woman telegrapher set about to make this new workplace a plausible one for women, cleaning the batteries every night, acting as information headquarters for Lowell. A vocation which might well have turned all male went to both men and women just because of Bagley. After 1846, Sarah Bagley vanished from history's records. Did she marry and change her name? Did she die young? We don't know. For us, she lingers only as a brief, bright, and terribly influential stitch in our complex national tapestry. I'm John Leanhard at the University of Houston, where we're interested in the way inventive minds work.
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2: On today's broadcast, North Korea fires a ballistic missile towards the East Sea, a day after criticizing President Lee Jae-myung's pledge to ease military tensions between the two Koreas. On the 4,358th National Foundation Day, Prime Minister Han Sung-suk emphasizes the power of culture in addressing common challenges facing humanity. And K-pop group Stray Kids joins BTS in boycotting the Grammy Awards over the controversial Asian pop category. 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I'm Emily Jennings.
0: South Korea's Joint Chief of Staff says North Korea has fired a ballistic missile towards the East Sea on Saturday morning. The JCS said it detected the missile launch from the Wonsan area on the North's east coast at around 6:30 a.m. The JCS said the military has reinforced its monitoring and vigilance, while South Korea, the United States and Japan are closely sharing information on North Korea's ballistic missile activities and maintaining a full defense posture. The latest launch comes 3 days after the South Korean military demanded an apology from North Korea over recent landmine explosions within the demilitarized zone that seriously injured 3 South Korean soldiers. On Friday, Kim Yo-jong, the influential sister of North Korean leader Kim Jong-un, criticized President Lee Jae-myung's Armed Forces Day address, in which he pledged to continue taking steps to ease military tension between the two Koreas, calling it the pinnacle of a farce. Kim also dismissed Unification Minister Chung Dong-young's proposal for inter-Korean dialogue as a delusion not even worth responding to. Saturday's launch marks North Korea's 15th ballistic missile launch this year and comes 13 days after its previous one. The presidential office has convened an emergency security meeting after the South Korean military detected firing of a ballistic missile from North Korea towards the East Sea early Saturday. The National Security Office said it checked the military's response with the Defense Ministry, the Joint Chiefs of Staff and other relevant agencies, and issued a directive for analysis and assessment of the impact on national security. The office called to re-inspect the military's readiness as the missile launch comes after Seoul blamed North Korean mines as the source of a blast inside the demilitarized zone last week that injured 3 South Korean soldiers. The participants urged Pyongyang to immediately halt its provocations, calling its repeated ballistic missile launch a violation of UN Security Council resolutions and a serious act that hampers efforts to manage the current security situation. The United States says President Donald Trump doesn't view talks with North Korea as a concession and that he is open to meeting with anyone for America's interests. State Department spokesperson Tommy Pickett made the remark on Friday when foreign reporters asked him how the U.S. government supports Trump's recent overtures to resume dialogue with North Korean leader Kim Jong-un. In August, Trump scaled back the Yulchi Freedom Shield military exercise with Seoul as part of his conciliatory approach towards Pyongyang amid speculation about a potential Trump-Kim meeting at next month's APEC summit in China. The spokesperson said progress could be made from simply engaging in talks and that the U.S. approaches the issue while considering national interests and its commitment toward allied nations and partner countries. When inquiring about behind-the-scenes contact between Washington and Pyongyang, Pickett said he had nothing to announce at this time and that the department does not discuss sensitive diplomatic conversations involving various countries. The spokesperson also said the U.S. remains committed to the North's complete denuclearization. U.S. President Donald Trump has threatened to charge more if South Korea does not agree to invest in an Alaska liquefied natural gas development project. Speaking to reporters at the White House on Friday, Trump said he didn't jump the gun when he announced Seoul's commitment of over $50 billion in the LNG development earlier in the week. The South Korean government, on the other hand, said it was still reviewing commercial viability of the project and has yet to decide whether to make an investment. When asked about Seoul denying it had agreed to participate, Trump said, "If they don't sign shortly, I'm going to double it," without specifying what charge he was referring to. The LNG project, which includes the development of a pipeline to transport natural gas from Alaska's North Slope for shipment to Asia, would be part of the $350 billion investment pledge Seoul made under a bilateral deal aimed at lowering tariffs. Prime Minister Han Sung-suk has pledged to fulfill the administration's push for an AI-basic society where no one is marginalized in benefiting from the advancement of artificial intelligence. Speaking at a state ceremony to mark the 4,358 National Foundation Day on Saturday, Han said technological development should help protect more lives from accidents and disasters and benefit the public in healthcare, childcare, education and employment. The Prime Minister then promised to enhance stability in housing, jobs and public access to financial services to ensure that the country's current economic growth is felt by everyone in society. Han took note of the rising popularity of Korean culture as she called to broaden the scope of empathy and solidarity via the power of culture and take the lead to share experiences, technologies and cultural capabilities in addressing humanity's common challenges. The Prime Minister said such moves would help realise the founding spirit of the first Korean kingdom of Gojaseon, Hongik Ingang, which means to broadly benefit the human world. K-pop powerhouse Stray Kids has joined BTS in boycotting the Grammy Awards. According to Billboard and the BBC on Friday, JYP Entertainment confirmed that Stray Kids did not submit any music for consideration at next year's 69th Grammy Awards. The confirmation came less than a day after the Recording Academy, which hosts the Grammys, announced that it would proceed with the controversial Asian pop category. Stray Kids has been considered a strong contender in the category. The group has topped the Billboard 209 times, and all eight members have voting rights in the Recording Academy. The BBC said Stray Kids' decision to sit out the Grammys would be a significant blow to the awards. With two leading contenders now sitting out the awards, attention is turning to whether other K-pop acts will follow suit. Hong Jun, leader of K-pop group ATEEZ, recently told Variety that he sympathised to some extent with BTS's stance, adding that he also wanted to give the issue some thought. Dryness alerts have been issued in Seoul for the first time this fall, with an inflow of cold and dry winds. The Korea Meteorological Administration said dryness advisories were issued for Seoul's northeastern, southwestern and northwestern areas as of 10 a.m. Saturday. A dryness advisory is issued when the effective humidity level of wood and other flammable materials is expected to remain below 35% for at least two consecutive days, prompting caution over the increased risk of wildfires. The weather agency advised the public to watch for temperature fluctuations from day to night, with the mercury in Seoul spiking from the season's lowest 10.2 degrees Celsius Saturday morning to 23 degrees in the afternoon. And that's the news from KBS World Radio's News Centre in Seoul. I'm Emily Jennings. You can also catch our news from our website at world.kbs.co.kr.

0: science.
1: Yael, most of the time, I'm stuck in a small, windowless room, and I can't even have plants in there.
2: Why not, Don?
1: I tried, but my sunflowers died. I guess plants need sunlight even more than I do.
2: Don, it's just a matter of choosing the right plant. If you don't have much light in your office, the best kind of plant is one that comes from a habitat where there isn't much sunlight, and where temperatures are high and pretty constant throughout the year.
1: Oh yeah? And where's that? Definitely not the Midwest.
2: Well, many tropical vines, like the philodendron, have to make do with little light until they reach the top of the forest canopy. That's why many indoor plants are tropical.
1: So, how do they manage to survive?
2: Simple. You know that chlorophyll gives plants their green color, right? Well, chlorophyll in a leaf is bundled in different kinds of proteins, one of which is a light harvesting complex. When there's low light, the plant's leaves contain more of this complex. When there's more light, they produce less. That way, each leaf adapts to the light intensity available to it.
1: So, why didn't my sunflowers live?
2: This ability to adapt to different degrees of light varies from species to species, and sunflowers just can't make the transition. What's more, when you bring a plant into your office, you have to give it time to adapt to the new light levels by making the transition gradual.
1: This moment of science comes from Indiana University.
2: There are hundreds more moments of science on our website at amomentofscience.org, where you can also view videos and sign up for podcasts. That's amomentofscience.org. I'm Yael Cassander.
1: And I'm Don Glass.

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1: Happy Monday, listeners. For Scientific American Science Quickly, I'm Rachel Feltman. Let's get the week off to a great start by catching up on the latest science news. We'll start about 3 billion years ago when scientists say a giant space rock may have helped jumpstart life as we know it. In a study published last Monday in the Proceedings of the National Academy of Sciences, researchers describe a meteorite called S2 as being 4 times the size of Mount Everest. That makes it as much as 200 times more massive than the rock we associate with the death of the dinosaurs. When S2 crashed into our planet about 3.26 billion years ago, the study authors say, life was just getting started. So only single-celled organisms were around to experience the chaos wrought by the 36-mile-wide meteorite. The researchers say that that likely included a tsunami, some boiling oceans, and skies darkened with thick dust across the globe. So yeah, pretty spooky stuff. But in studying tiny particles called spherules, which are glassy or crystalline beads left behind in sedimentary rock layers after major meteorite impacts, the researchers found evidence that this apocalyptic collision paid off in the long run. They see signs that the big crash stirred up elements such as iron and phosphorus that made the planet more hospitable to life. The study authors say it probably wasn't an awesome day to be a bacterium living on Earth, but those organisms bounced back pretty quickly, and they actually thrived in the aftermath. In fact, collisions like this one may have played a major role in turning our planet into a place where complex life could evolve. Speaking of life, let's catch up on some public health news. Bird flu is unfortunately very much still a thing. On October 20th, the Washington State Department of Health announced that 4 agricultural workers had tested presumptively positive for H5N1. That means they've been diagnosed locally, but the CDC hasn't yet confirmed the results with their own tests. This makes 6 states that have reported human cases of the strain this year. The concern here is that the longer H5N1 circulates in animals that come into close contact with humans, the more likely the virus is to mutate in ways that make it spread to us more easily, and maybe even spread between us. While the Centers for Disease Control and Prevention currently considers the risk to the general public to be low, folks who regularly interact with birds, cattle, and other potential animal carriers are advised to wear protective equipment while doing so. But lest we think that diseases need to be brand new or zoonotic to deserve our attention, a new case report reminds doctors to be on the lookout for an old classic, scurvy. Yeah, the piratey one. Scurvy, which is caused by vitamin C deficiency, was historically associated with a lack of access to fresh fruit and veggies. But in modern times, the advent of fortified foods and multivitamins means that even people who don't eat many plants tend to avoid it. Now, the authors of this case report only have one recent scurvy patient to highlight, but they say the circumstances of his illness raise some red flags that make them worry about a potential uptick in the diagnosis. The authors treated a middle-aged man who presented with anemia, blood in his urine, and a painful rash consisting of red-brown pinpricks. But all of his tests and scans came back negative. Then the doctors learned that he was no longer taking the nutritional supplements prescribed to him after his weight loss surgery. He said they'd been too expensive and he'd been skipping meals to save money too. His blood test revealed no detectable vitamin C, which cracked the case and fortunately made his treatment pretty straightforward. The authors point out that people who have had bariatric surgery are at risk of experiencing micronutrient deficiency and malnutrition in general, as this procedure limits the amount of food a person can eat and sometimes lowers the gastrointestinal tract's ability to absorb nutrients. And the authors didn't actually make this connection in their report, but other experts have warned that popular GLP-1 medications can also raise malnutrition risk by lowering appetite. The case report warns that these factors, combined with the fact that high costs of living might increase the number of people who are eating poorly or not eating enough, means that doctors should keep scurvy in mind as a rare but possible diagnosis. Let's move on to some climate news. A study published last Thursday in Science suggests that when it comes to wildfires, speed might matter more than size. The researchers studied the progression of more than 60,000 fires that took place between 2001 and 2020, and they say rapid growth rates are becoming more common. These speedy flames are also incredibly destructive. Blazes that grew more than 4,003 acres in the span of one day were responsible for 88% of fire-related home damages in the U.S. over the nearly 20-year span the researchers evaluated, even though they made up fewer than 3% of the total fires they studied. Scientists already know that warmer temperatures and drier conditions can provide more fuel for wildfires, but it's still unclear whether climate change is impacting the winds that help fires spread rapidly. And now for something completely different, Wellman, the Norse superhero you never knew you needed. During a military raid about 800 years ago, according to a text from the time, someone threw a body into a well at a castle called Sverresborg, possibly to poison the local water source. Why do we care, you ask? Because scientists think they found the Wellman in question. And how is he doing? Not very well. His bones actually turned up back in 1938 in said well, but it was only about a decade ago that scientists were able to confirm the body came from an adult male who lived during the appropriate time period to have been part of a well poisoning plot. Of course, they can never know for sure if this is the guy that was being written about in this historical text, but everything seems to line up. Now, by grinding up one of the Wellman's teeth to access uncontaminated DNA, researchers say they've confirmed that his ancestors likely came from southern Norway. I know, very shocking for a man found in a well in Norway. But this is less of a mystery solved kind of situation than an, oh, neat situation. The researchers pointed out that the guy in the well didn't come from exactly the part of Norway that they would have expected based on the stories written about the military campaigns going on at the time. Basically, it raises questions about what side of the battle the body came from and which side threw the body into the well, and who knows. That makes them excited to conduct DNA analysis on other historical figures. Because what's more fun than getting to, well, actually, a niche historical text? I sure don't know what. That's all for this week's News Roundup. We'll be back on Wednesday to talk about why humans love spooky stuff. I mean, maybe you don't love spooky stuff, but I really love spooky stuff. And even if you hate horror, I promise you're going to learn something from this episode. It's definitely worth listening. Then tune in on Friday for an explainer on how the 2024 election could impact major issues in science and health for years to come. Also, just as an FYI, next Monday we'll be skipping the News Roundup to offer you part two of that election prep special. Science Quickly is produced by me, Rachel Feltman, along with Fonda Mwangi, Kelso Harper, Madison Goldberg, and Jeff Dalvisio. This episode was edited by Anaisa Ruiz Tejada. Shana Poses and Aaron Shattuck fact-check our show. Our theme music was composed by Dominic Smith. Subscribe to Scientific American for more up-to-date and in-depth science news. For Scientific American, this is Rachel Feltman. Have a great week.
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3: Hello, and welcome to Distillations, extracts from the past, present, and future of chemistry. I'm Mayor Rindy. Do you believe that your Thanksgiving turkey is to blame for your post-dinner food coma? We'll dispel that and other food myths on today's show. We'll get the skinny on trans fats and learn why a popular crash diet is not likely to help you shed those post-holiday pounds. That's all coming up on today's episode of Distillations. L-tryptophan is an amino acid essential to the human diet. It's most famously found in turkey, and has long been blamed for the lethargy that sets in after Thanksgiving dinner. But this, my friends, is a famous food myth. Turkey does contain high levels of L-tryptophan, but no more than is found in other meats. Also, while L-tryptophan does help regulate serotonin and melatonin levels in the body and can act as a sleep aid, you would have to eat more turkey than even the most voracious diner could manage. More likely to blame for that after-dinner drowsiness are the large amounts of carbohydrates and wine we consume with our meal, not to mention the natural exhaustion that sets in after a day of cooking, eating, and socializing. In an effort to give ourselves a post-dinner boost of energy, we look to dessert. While Thanksgiving isn't generally a time of restraint, we sometimes want to curb the sugar intake just a bit. Artificial sweeteners are historically derived from some less-than-sweet sources, like coal tar, but a new generation of sugar substitutes is touted for its close relationship to the real thing. James Vocal has more on the deceptive sucralose in today's Chemical Agent.
4: The first artificial sweetener, known as lead sugar, was popular in the days of the ancient Romans. It was used to sweeten wine and help preserve fruit. However, as its primary ingredient was lead, it was also highly toxic. It's rumored that Pope Clement II died from consuming lead sugar. The substance is now banned. In the 1870s, saccharin, a derivative of coal tar, became the artificial sweetener of choice. Since then, a long list of sugar substitutes has entered the market. These include cyclamate, which is also banned in the U.S., aspartame, and now sucralose, the ingredient found in Splenda. Sucralose was first synthesized in 1978. It has zero calories and is 600 times sweeter than sugar, or sucrose. Unlike some other sweeteners, it stands up to heat and is stable enough to serve as a viable replacement for sugar in baked goods. This is one reason it's become so popular in the marketplace. Another reason is that since it's actually made from sugar, it can be advertised as a natural product. However, Splenda's reputation as the most natural of artificial sweeteners is based more on marketing savvy than actual science. To alter sugar's chemical structure to make sucralose, three of its hydroxyl groups are replaced with chlorides. This means it has more artificial additives than aspartame. In fact, its structure is so radically changed that the human body is unable to recognize it. It passes through undigested, hence zero calories. And that's it for the Chemical Agent. I'm James Vocal.
3: James Vocal is the curator of rare books at CHF. This time of year, folks aren't so likely to worry about a little extra poundage, but come the new year, the urge to diet can be strong. There are any number of popular options for losing weight: Atkins, the South Beach diet, and the grapefruit diet, to name a few. In today's Chemistry in Your Cupboard, Jennifer Dionisio explains why one fed diet is not an effective way to slim down.
5: The principles of the Master Cleanse seem so simple. Drink nothing but water, lemon juice, maple syrup, and cayenne pepper for 2 weeks and feel like a whole new you. Beyoncé claimed that this detox diet helped her lose weight in preparation for her role in Dreamgirls. And countless others claim this quick weight loss and toxin removal method helps them feel lighter, healthier, and more beautiful. The one truth about dieting, though, is a simple equation of calories in versus calories out. So it's no wonder that such a restrictive diet would help you lose weight. But limiting your diet to cleanse your colon? That is another story. The body has its own cleaning system. Your liver, kidneys, and gastrointestinal tract all serve to filter out bad substances. Advocates of detox diets claim they rid your colon of impacted fecal matter, which contains toxins. However, this buildup only occurs in rare cases of extreme constipation. Not everyday life. Repeated fasting deprives the body of nutrients and can result in vitamin deficiency, muscle deterioration, and blood sugar imbalances. It's particularly dangerous for pregnant women and diabetics. Nevertheless, a survey of detox dieters showed that the majority were pleased with the results. Many reported a boost of energy and a feeling of good health. But as these regimens are largely unsustainable, it's unlikely that fad diets like the Master Cleanse will ever be advocated by nutritionists. Experts say that if you're worried about toxic chemicals in your body, simply avoid letting them in. Staying away from cigarettes, alcohol, and processed foods will keep out the majority of them. Your body will do the rest. No maple syrup or cayenne pepper required. For Distillations, I'm Jennifer Dionisio.
3: Jennifer Dionisio is assistant producer of Distillations. Have comments or questions about something you've heard on our show? Send your thoughts to distillations@chemheritage.org. You're listening to Distillations. I'm Mayor Rindy. One of the most controversial food myths to be revealed in recent history is that trans fats are good for you. Once believed to be a healthy alternative to full-fat butters and oils, trans fats are now known to contribute to coronary heart disease and are accused of causing everything from cancer to infertility. How did we let such an unhealthy fat substitute make its way into countless food products? I spoke with NYU's David Schleifer to learn more. David Schleifer, thanks so much for joining us today.
6: Thank you. Thanks for having me.
3: And when did research warnings against the use of trans fats begin appearing?
6: The real health warnings probably started in the late 1950s, maybe the 1960s, when a researcher named Fred Kummerow at the University of Minnesota found that trans fats raised blood cholesterol in animals and therefore probably caused heart disease. But Kummerow and some of the other people who were publishing research like that were really swimming upstream. There were industry scientists from companies like Procter & Gamble and Kraft and the National Association of Margarine Manufacturers that were refuting their research in the scientific journals. And by the 1980s, a lot of health activist groups and health authorities were really pushing food companies to eliminate saturated fats from their products and were pushing companies to use trans fats instead. And a lot of health authorities were recommending that individual consumers eat margarine instead of butter. In 1990, there was a Dutch study sponsored by Unilever that showed trans fats were probably worse than saturated fats because they both raise bad cholesterol and lower good cholesterol. And then in 1993, an epidemiologist named Walter Willett published some data from the Nurses' Health Study showing that trans fat consumption was directly correlated with the risk of heart disease in women.
3: I understand that many restaurant chains and food manufacturers didn't fight against the replacement of trans fats as much as you might expect. Is that true, and why would that have been the case?
6: Well, the FDA began considering trans fat labeling in 1994, and even though they were only considering labeling, pretty much at that same moment, trade groups, food companies, and seed companies started investing in trans fats alternatives. So, for example, in 1995, the National Sunflower Association started a project to develop a new breed of sunflowers that would allow manufacturers to use sunflower oil without partially hydrogenating it. And there were similar projects for soy, some of which are still ongoing, but the trade associations knew that regulation was going to happen. And my take is that, you know, companies know that their products are associated with chronic disease and obesity, and they're always looking for an opportunity to either make their products better or to at least make them seem better. Sometimes those are the same thing and sometimes they're not. So there was a lot of investment very early in trans fat alternatives, and I think that because of that early investment, there was less resistance than one might have expected.
3: Tell me, what kinds of oils are now being used instead of trans fats? And do you think that those might one day be accused of being unhealthy?
6: There are a couple different alternatives that are being used. One of the big ones is low linolenic soybean oil. There were several projects coordinated by the United Soybean Board to develop a new breeds of soybeans that would yield an oil that was oxidatively stable without partial hydrogenation. So that means that the oils can be used to make food that have longer shelf lives, and they can be used for heavy-duty frying operations. A lot of manufacturers are also going back to using palm oil, And there are other people who, such as the American Heart Association, that worry about using more saturated fat in the diet. On the other hand, there have been scientists all along who have said that saturated fat really isn't so bad for us, and that there are so many metabolic pathways involved in heart disease that we really shouldn't be quite so focused on saturated fat and cholesterol. So there may be some people who feel there are health benefits

0: by Michal Meyer, Mia Lobel, Victoria.
1: At the tone, we've reached the top of the hour. WIZULP, Newark. Radio Newark News.
2: Now the news, I'm Zhao Ying. China's Ministry of Commerce says the recent G20 trade ministers meeting held in Milwaukee reached a joint statement on food security, but produced no outcome documents on other agenda items. Spokesperson He Yadong said members exchanged views on issues set by the U.S. G20 presidency, including opposing food weaponization, addressing overcapacity, eliminating forced labor, and adjusting the most favored nation principle. Many members, including China, stressed that food importers and exporters should jointly safeguard supply chain stability. The spokesperson said China played a constructive role in promoting dialogue and cooperation while safeguarding its own interests and the common interests of developing countries. China has completed the main structure of its first offshore carbon injection project. The new central platform for the Dongfang gas field enters the commissioning stage on Sunday. The demonstration project is designed to inject captured carbon dioxide into underground formations to boost natural gas production. Once operational, it will be able to permanently store more than 1 million metric tons of carbon dioxide each year, supporting large-scale emissions reduction in China's offshore energy industry. Voting is underway in the first round of Brazil's 2026 presidential election. Polls close at 5 p.m. local time on Sunday, with results expected within hours. More than 158 million eligible voters are casting ballots for the president, vice president, state governors, senators, and federal deputies. Recent polls show incumbent President Luiz Inácio Lula da Silva of the Workers' Party and Senator Flávio Bolsonaro of the Liberal Party leading the race. If no candidate wins more than 50% of valid votes, the top two candidates will advance to a runoff on October 25th. The Organization of the Petroleum Exporting Countries and its allies will keep their oil output level unchanged for the second consecutive month in November. The decision was made after a virtual meeting of OPEC Plus member countries to review global market conditions and the economic outlook. The seven OPEC Plus countries include Saudi Arabia, Russia, Iraq, Kuwait, Kazakhstan, Algeria, and Oman. The countries had been raising oil output on a monthly basis from April to September this year. In October, the seven countries paused their oil output increases. OPEC says the seven countries will hold next meeting on November the 1st to review market conditions and make further decisions. Local police have arrested a 20-year-old U.S. Marine stationed in Japan's southernmost prefecture of Okinawa on suspicion of robbing and murdering a woman. The Marine, named Devin Ballard, is suspected of killing a 39-year-old local woman and taking her wallet and backpack in the early hours of Saturday at a hotel in Naha. Police are investigating the details of the case. Japan's foreign ministry said it had lodged a protest with U.S. Ambassador to Japan George Glass over the Marine's alleged involvement in the case. The teenager who was allegedly behind the wheel of a car that crashed into a crowd and injured 10 in Australia's Newcastle was refused bail on Sunday. Authorities have announced 9 charges against the 18-year-old driver. He appeared in the Newcastle bail court on Sunday and did not apply for release before bail was formally refused. The case will return to court on October 15th. The Aichi Nagoya Asian Games came to a close Sunday after a 2-week competition, with China topping the gold medal table for the 12th consecutive edition. China finished with 169 gold, 89 silver, and 83 bronze medals, its best haul at an overseas Asiad. Japan ranked second with 83 gold, 95 silver, and 91 bronze medals, followed by South Korea. Thai sprinter Pirapol Boonson and Chinese swimmer Yu Zidi were named the men's and women's most valuable players of the games. Dominance in diving, swimming, athletics, and shooting underscored China's depth, with the diving team sweeping all 10 golds and swimmers setting 5 Asian records. China also broke new ground in skateboarding, sport climbing, and BMX freestyle, signaling

0: ambitions beyond Nagoya. And that's the news. I'm Zhao Ying.
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3: Hello and welcome to a dreamy question of the week from the Naked Scientists with me, Diana O'Carroll. This week we'll be drifting off and then waking up again.
4: Hi, my name is Paula Ovi. I'm from Johannesburg in South Africa. My question is about dreams. I was wondering why it's so difficult for us to remember our dreams when we wake up in the morning.
3: What exactly is happening to our memory when we sleep?
5: My name is Professor Mark Blagrove, and I'm Professor of Psychology at Swansea University, where I run a sleep laboratory and also do investigations on dreaming and on the possible functions of REM sleep. People differ in whether or not they can remember their dreams, and some people have a great deal of interest in their dreams, though they have very vivid dreams, or their level of anxiety or sleep quality results in people remembering dreams at different amounts each month, say. But in general, for all of us, dreams are very easily forgotten once we wake up if we don't consolidate them, or if we don't, in other words, transfer them from short-term to long-term memory immediately upon waking. And there's a few theories of why that happens to all of us. One possibility is that our brain neurochemicals during sleep are very different from during wake time, and so they don't allow us to consolidate memory. The other thing that's quite possible is that we don't pay attention to our dreams or are unable to do so during sleep, so we don't consolidate what occurs to us during sleep. So, for example, even people with sleep apnea who wake up repeatedly during the night don't know that that happens to them. And similarly, when we have a dream, we're not consolidating it as it occurs. Indeed, if you have people having a long REM sleep period and you wake them up, once the REM sleep period gets over about 20 minutes, you don't find that dreams increase in length very much. So it's as if during the dream we forget what was happening. And the same happens immediately we wake up, that the dream just disappears.
3: It's all to do with memory consolidation. When you're awake, your brain picks up and remembers all sorts of useful information, especially, in my case, if it has something to do with chocolate or a new toy I can fix on my computer. When you're asleep, for the most part, your brain enters a special mode where memories are not inscribed deeply enough. So when you awake, you may have the latent emotions associated with your dream, but no memory of the events. Now, I seem to remember lungs are quite important for breathing. So how can this be the case?
6: Hello, my name is Jason Flakes, and I'm calling from Annandale, Virginia. My question is how is it possible for a boring, flat-headed frog to have no lungs and breathe through its skin?
3: Perhaps if we unlock the secret to lungless breathing, we might be able to unlock the secret of eternal life.
7: Hi, it's Jeff Blackwell calling in from Bundaberg in Queensland in Australia for Question of the Week. I'd like to know if there are any life forms, plant, animal, fungus, whatever, that are effectively immortal.
3: So if you know how the Bornean frog can breathe or where I can find my nearest fountain of youth, then send me an email at questionoftheweek@thenakedscientist.com or write it on the forum for all the world to see at thenakedscientist.com/forum.
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8: There was a lot of publicity in the press about immigration and refugees. It was all very unfair and discriminatory, often filled with tabloid headlines about how bad immigration is and how they're all, you know, sucking off the economy. And I thought there's another story. And another side, and I thought that children would be a very interesting way of showing that other side and that other story.
9: And why did you feel you wanted to choose animation to tell that story? Why not just film the children in a conventional way?
8: That's a very good question. I mean, when you film children in a conventional way, so it's just, you know, talking heads or you're filming them going about their thing, then something happens and it becomes a film about an individual, becomes much more about their story. And if you're making animation, there's another process that happens, and it becomes about a kind of universal theme. If a child is talking about running away or about the difficulties they were facing, and it's done through animation, you can identify with their story, but it becomes about the themes they're exploring rather than just them. And the other really important and obvious thing is, obviously, a lot of these children are relatively vulnerable, and there are still issues about them being identified in the country that they fled from. So animation is one of those things that can preserve anonymity.
9: Because these are pretty harrowing stories. And we should stress that the films aren't typical flat, brightly coloured cartoons. They're very sensitive, soft colours, sensitive animation. How did you decide what style would suit these particular stories?
8: I should probably tell you a bit about the process and how it happens. What we do is we it's a horrible word to use, but we go through a kind of casting process. So we probably spoke to about 60 or 70 kids, either directly or through their care workers or through the schools. And then we interviewed probably about 15 children. And the ones that ended up in the films are the ones that can talk articulately about their problem, but also the way in which they talk lends itself to visual metaphor, which is very important for animation. So once we have this audio from, usually about an hour-long interview, we would then edit it down and then start thinking who's going to animate which film. And we had a pool of animators. We probably interviewed an awful lot of animators. So it's quite an organic process. The subject matter lends itself to the animation rather than the other way around. And in terms of then building up a storyboard, well, what we're avoiding, as you say, totally avoiding that sense of cartoon animation, and wanting things not to be just a literal telling of a story, but to add kind of pathos and atmosphere and metaphor as well to what they're experiencing.
10: Listening to one of the stories, Julianne's story from Zimbabwe, the child was on the verge of breaking into tears now and again. Can you perhaps describe how this process worked with the children? How did they react to having to record these stories?
8: I think the skill in being able to get children to tell their stories in this way is that they don't feel they're being interviewed and they feel it's more a chat. So, of course, we were in a sound studio, but it was just me and them and no one else in the room. And we were having a chat. I've done a lot of work in the past with refugees. It's relatively easy to kind of make that conversation become quite probing. And there were times where the children got distressed or upset and, you know, their mum was on hand or other people on hand if that happened. But to be honest, most of them were extremely motivated to tell their story. But they are incredible kids. All of them really, really want to do this and really feel as if they are doing something which will help tell their story and communicate it to other kids, either in their class or in other schools as well.
9: What was it like for them to see themselves on screen as animated characters?
8: Yeah, none of them really wanted to see themselves on screen particularly. I think they were much more interested in the other people's films rather than their own. I think one of the children actually, the film was shown in school on the day that it came out, and a lot of the children didn't really understand the background story about their classmate. And that was kind of quite a pivotal moment where they realised this person who's been in their school was actually someone with this incredible backstory. And I guess if that increases the level of understanding, that's kind of one of the principal aims of the series, which is they're shown in schools, they're shown by teachers, people watch them, and hopefully, you know, a normal kind of English child who's been brought up in England and doesn't realise Hamid or Navid's story, who sits at the back of the class and might not speak English very well, to get a real sense of the narrative that they come from and the background they come from, and to put their
1: newscasts from around the world.
11: Welcome back, everybody. This is Rick Pettigrew. Stick around to hear the latest weekly batch of top news stories that appeared on Archaeologica. Send us feedback on the Archaeology Channel Facebook page or post a message on our social networking site, ArchaeoSeek. A Lakota shirt is back in the hands of its South Dakota family after a German museum agreed to repatriate it. Archaeologists working in southern Turkey have found a tomb dedicated to a famous Greek astronomer poet. New research on Easter Island concludes that the long-assumed population crash there never really happened. And a recently excavated ancient ritual site in Cyprus appears to be a unique open-air feasting place. The audio news team would like to thank our friends for helping us continue the show without a break since we started more than 20 years ago. 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We now have 140 fascinating titles for you to binge upon with your smart TVs on Roku. Again, that link is heritagetac.org. And now, here's Laura Pettigrew with the audio news from Archaeologica. We hope you find this to be a valuable part of your day.
12: Welcome to the audio news from Archaeologica. I'm Laura Pettigrew, and these are the headlines in archaeological and historical news for the week of July 11th through the 17th, 2021. Our first story this week comes from North America, where the leather shirt of a well-known Lakota chief has been returned to his tribe by a German museum. After spending over a century in the collection of the Weltkulturenmuseum in Frankfurt, Germany, Chief Hollow Horn Bear's dyed and beaded shirt was placed back in the hands of Dwayne Hollow Horn Bear, his great-grandson. As reported by artnews.com, the Weltkulturenmuseum cited both moral and ethical reasons for the return. Chief Daniel Hollow Horn Bear, or Matohe Oglokeka, was a well-respected leader among the Teton Lakota people in what is now the state of South Dakota. In the decades before his death, in 1913, he advocated for the rights of his people after serving as a diplomat and negotiator with the United States government. The Weltkulturenmuseum came into possession of the shirt in 1908 through an exchange with the American Museum of Natural History in New York. For the most recent 30 years, the shirt had been on permanent loan to a display in the German Leather Museum in the nearby town of Offenbach. Dwayne Hollow Horn Bear, the current chief of the Teton Lakota Indigenous Community, had visited the museum in 2019. He submitted a formal written request for the shirt's return, including a historic portrait photograph taken by John Alvin Anderson in 1900 that shows Chief Daniel Hollow Horn Bear wearing the shirt. The shirt has patterns of brightly colored glass beads and human hair that are attributable to the Hollow Horn Bear family and prove personal possession prior to 1906. In its statement, the Weltkulturenmuseum noted that the shirt is a culturally specific, identity-forming object of religious significance to the Teton Lakota Indigenous community. In announcing the shirt's repatriation, the museum noted that the circumstances under which the shirt came into the possession of the original donor simply could not be adequately reconstructed. Provenance research is one of the great challenges facing museums in the 21st century, even as it can sometimes represent costly losses from their collections. Institutions worldwide are placing renewed emphasis on the repatriation of objects in their respective holdings and subjecting their archival collections to systematic review. For Chief Dwayne Hollow Horn Bear and his relatives, the return of this shirt represents the return of a piece of their family history. Next, we go to Turkey, where archaeologists working in the ancient Greek city of Soli Pompeiopolis have found a tomb dedicated to a Greek poet named Aratus. As reported by the news site GreekReporter.com, the tomb is located in southern Turkey, in the province of Mersin, along the Aegean coast. Excavations are under the supervision of Professor Remzi Yak from Dokuz Eylül University. The tomb was first discovered about 3 years ago. Two rows of hexagonal structures and arches around the central tomb have already been uncovered. After delays due to the pandemic, excavation at the ruins has now resumed. One of several cities founded or expanded under the Roman general Pompey when he governed Turkey, Pompeiopolis was in the province of Cilicia and originally called Soli, possibly to commemorate its founding by the Athenian statesman Solon. The city had been occupied since Neolithic times, but was eventually abandoned after a massive earthquake leveled it in AD 525. The monumental tomb to Aratus features a stone observation platform made from carefully cut and polished rock, from which one might view the constellations. Born in 315 BC, Aratus was a Stoic, and his work is strongly associated with the development of Greek astronomy. He was a didactic poet, meaning he wrote verses that instructed people on skills, science, or philosophy. While his verses on astronomical themes have been critiqued for their scientific accuracy, his poetry was very popular during the Hellenistic and Roman periods. The best-known work of Aratus is called Phenomena, and it describes the constellations in hexameter verse. Aratus is so well known for his poetry on astronomy, NASA named a crater on the moon in his honor. Aratus likely died in Macedonia in 245 BC. It is not yet known exactly when this tomb that might commemorate him was built, nor whether he is buried in it. Our third story takes us to Easter Island, where new research suggests that the demographic collapse said to be the cause of the island's fate never actually happened. The new research, which comes from a team from Binghamton University, State University of New York, and others, was recently published in the journal Nature Communications. As reported by ScienceDaily.com, Easter Island, or Rapa Nui in the native language, has long been a focus of research related to environmental collapse. Sometime after it was settled, between the 12th and 13th centuries, the once forested island was completely stripped of trees. Scholars have most often pointed to clearing for agriculture, along with the introduction of invasive species, such as rats, as the causes. They argue that these environmental changes reduced the island's carrying capacity and led to a catastrophic demographic decline. Additionally, around the year 1500, a climactic shift in the Southern Oscillation Index led to a drier climate on Rapa Nui. However, environmental changes occur on different timescales and in different magnitudes, and how human communities respond to these changes varies substantially. Standard statistical methods don't work when it comes to linking radiocarbon data to environmental and climate changes, and the population shifts connected with them. The new research used approximate Bayesian computation to discover that the island experienced steady population growth from its initial settlement until European contact in 1722. This research shows the island never had more than a few thousand people prior to European contact, and that their population numbers were increasing rather than falling. No evidence suggests that the islanders used the now-vanished palm trees for food. The current research shows that deforestation was prolonged, but didn't result in catastrophic erosion. The trees were ultimately replaced by gardens mulched with stone, an adaptation which increased agricultural productivity. On an isolated island, sustainability would be crucial to survival, and a misstep in resource management could lead to catastrophic consequences such as starvation. Still more remains to be learned about the context in which the inhabitants of Rapa Nui were able to adapt and ultimately survive amid a changing climate and environment. We end this week on the island of Cyprus, where archaeologists working in the UNESCO-listed city of Nea Paphos discovered an ancient place of worship. As reported by the Polish news site Polendin.com, a team of Polish and French archaeologists first banded together in 2017 to research the Fabryka Mound, an area of apparently sacred functions located on the perimeter of the city. Although only outlines of the temple walls survived, the archaeologists established that the edifice was rectangular, with a courtyard on a rock platform in front of it. The building did not resemble typical Greek temples, usually flanked by tall columns. A couple of meters away were the traces of a monumental carved stone altar. At the center of the offering ground was a round concavity with a drainage route for libations to run out. Because of its semicircular outline, researchers think it was a place used for public open-air banquets. Similar installations have turned up at the ancient Nabataean capital of Petra in southern Jordan, but nothing like this has been previously found on Cyprus. However, open-air feasting is evidenced by monuments found elsewhere on Cyprus, namely the Golgi site. Ritual celebrations in the name of gods involved wine drinking and sometimes feasting on the meat of offerings. Such activities were a widespread custom across many Mediterranean cultures. According to the archaeologists, this temple was in active use from the 2nd century BC until the middle of the 2nd century AD, when it was destroyed by an earthquake. According to the head of the excavation, Professor Jolanta Mlynarczyk from the University of Warsaw's Archaeology Department, the recent year's research season was particularly difficult due to pandemic restrictions. While it remains unclear precisely which deity or gods were worshipped here, suggestions are that it might have been the patron of the ancient city, Aphrodite of Paphos. Professor Mlynarczyk's mission is carried out under the National Center of Science's Harmonia 8 grant in cooperation with the University of Avignon, France. The excavations at Nea Paphos began over 5 decades ago under a pioneer of Polish Mediterranean archaeology, Professor Kazimierz Mikulowski. That wraps up the news for this week. For more stories and daily news updates, visit Archaeologica on the World Wide Web at archaeologica.org, where all the news is history. I'm Laura Pettigrew, and I'll see you next week.
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0: Today is October 4th on Tidbits in Time, an interesting day. Stay with me to hear about the disruptive origins of the Gregorian calendar. We'll tell you all about the most printed and distributed book of all time. And in a special segment, you'll hear about another publishing dynasty that people have been enjoying for generations. All that plus the founding of the famous Texas Institution of Higher Learning. Tidbits in Time is next, so don't go anywhere. It was on October 4th, 1582, that Pope Gregory XIII decreed a change to the calendar. The next day was October 15th, 1582, a full 10-day adjustment. The new Gregorian calendar, as it came to be known, updated the previous Julian system. Many people marked their dates of birth and other meaningful dates with OS for old style and NS for new style, including Thomas Jefferson on his tombstone. It was on October 4th, 1535, that the first complete English translation of the Bible was printed by Miles Coverdale. The Coverdale Bible was an important undertaking that was completed a millennia and a half after the time that Jesus walked the earth. The Bible, in its various forms and versions, has been the most printed and distributed book in the history of mankind. One estimate, in 1995, put the number of copies around 6 billion, and now we have e-books. October 4th, 1862 saw the birth of Edward L. Stratemeyer in Elizabeth, New Jersey. He created the Bobbsey twins, Tom Swift, the Hardy Boys, and Nancy Drew, among others. He wrote 150 books himself, but his series books became so popular he couldn't keep up with demand. So, unlike anyone before or since, he formed what came to be called the Stratemeyer Syndicate, wherein he hired freelance authors, outlined his books, made sure that each began with an introduction of the characters and a recap of the previous books in the series. Then he had his authors for hire write exactly 25 chapters and end every chapter with a good cliffhanger. He eventually produced more than 700 titles, which still sell about 6 million copies today, some of which have been modernized. You can relive your childhood, or you can pass along a heritage of good children's fiction to your children or grandchildren by buying either new ones at a bookstore or vintage copies available at online bookstores. On October 4th, 1876, Texas A&M University opened as the Agricultural and Mechanical College of Texas, thus becoming Texas' first public institution of higher education. It now has branches in College Station, Kingsville, Corpus Christi, Texarkana, San Antonio, Commerce, Stephenville, and Canyon. As of the last report, it had an endowment of $5.7 billion, more than $1 million per student. Makes you wonder, why do they need money every year from taxpayers at all? For your very own email print version of Tidbits in Time, showing up every day for free in your inbox, just send a request to adrian@tidbitsintime.com. That's adrian@tidbitsintime.com. For Tidbits in Time, this has been Gene Vann.
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2: Are two heads really better than one? The Monday Morning Memo for February 6th, 2012. Two heads are better than one is often quoted but horribly wrong. Trust me, I know. Anything with two heads is a monster.

0: Nothing was ever created by two men. There are no good collaborations, whether in music, in art, in poetry, in mathematics, in philosophy. Once the miracle of creation has taken place, the group can build and extend it, but the group never invents anything. The preciousness lies in the lonely mind of a man. John Steinbeck, East of Eden, Chapter 13, 1952.
1: This is the point in the discussion where one could easily say,
2: "Well, that's your opinion in Steinbeck's, but I happen to know that brainstorming as a group leads to better idea generation."
1: But do you know that really? Or is brainstorming just another sacred cultural myth? Jonah Lehrer published a research article this week that eliminates the need for speculation and debate. Alex Fakeney Osborne was the O in the famous advertising agency BBDO. Alex was full of ideas. His first book, How to Think Up, was published in 1942, followed by Your Creative Power in 1948, Wake Up Your Mind in 1952, and then in 1953, Applied Imagination, Principles and Procedures of Creative Problem Solving. In the opening paragraphs of Jonah Lehrer's marvelous research into groupthink, he writes,
3: "Osborne's most celebrated idea was the one discussed in Chapter 33, How to Organize a Squad to Create Ideas. When a group works together, he wrote, the members should engage in a, quote, brainstorm. The book outlined the essential rules of a successful brainstorming session. The single most important of these, Osborne said, was the absence of criticism and negative feedback. Brainstorming was an immediate hit, and Osborne became a popular business guru. The underlying assumption of brainstorming is that if people are scared of saying the wrong thing, they'll end up saying nothing at all. Typically, participants leave a brainstorming session proud of their contribution. The whiteboard has been filled with free associations. At such moments, brainstorming can seem like an ideal mental technique, a feel-good way to boost productivity. But there is one overwhelming problem with brainstorming. It doesn't work. The first empirical test of Osborne's brainstorming technique was performed at Yale University in 1958. The results were a sobering refutation of Osborne. Although the findings did nothing to dent brainstorming's popularity, numerous follow-up studies have come to the same conclusion."
1: Interesting, isn't it? 60 years of scientifically controlled experiments, studies, and tests have proven brainstorming to be significantly less effective than individual effort. But the brainstorming myth just won't go away. Here's the real kicker. Discussion and debate, the very things prohibited in a brainstorming session, have been repeatedly proven to bring out the best in us. And now I must pause to do my happy dance. Okay, I am back now. I'm happy because Jonah Lehrer describes in the second half of his research article what has been proven time and again to be the ultimate environment for true creative breakthrough.
3: A space with an almost uncanny ability to extract the best from people. A magical incubator.
1: He then gives us a clear description of what happens in the kitchen and courtyard of Engelbrecht House, the student mansion on the campus of Wizard Academy. Many of you reading this Monday morning memo will recall my greeting during the opening session on your first day of class at Wizard Academy. Each of you came here to be enlarged by your instructor. You will, I promise, not be disappointed. But at the end of these days and nights together as you prepare to go home, you'll realize that the most precious gift we gave you was the gift of each other. Do you want the recipe for magic? Real magic. World-changing, life-altering magic. Here it is.
4: 1.
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9: The election no one sees, our topic on the public square today with Dave Zanotti. Dave, there are 10 states that are facing constitutional amendments regarding abortion.
10: 10 states, Wayne, and we've got listening friends in all of these states: Arizona, Colorado, Florida, Maryland, Missouri, Montana, Nebraska, New York, Nevada, and South Dakota.
9: That's a varied list, isn't it?
10: It is a varied list. And in each of the instances, there is an underlying additional agenda. It's not just what's on the constitutional amendment, but there are electoral consequences and there are future consequences about what the abortion industry is trying to do in general in regards to the entire question of abortion and many other questions, including moving over into the question of the transgender movement and other issues. So this is not a small thing, and it's no one's paying any attention to it. Oh, at the top of the ticket, there's lots of conversations about abortion and bans, but this is below the radar screen and is far more impactful than who the next president's going to be. Far more impactful. So those are the 10 states. And if people would like to have our notes on this, we've got a book called Abortion in America, and it's a fact book on all that's going on in this subject. But we've also attached our analysis of these 10 state ballot issues to that amendment. So to that document. So when you go online and visit and get the Abortion in America book, if you go to the appendix, you will find in the addendum section, you will find a full conversation of these 10 ballot issues. So you won't be caught by surprise.
9: It's a great job that you and the staff have done putting this together. You'll find it online. You can read it anytime and pass it on. Go to life.aproundtable.org. That's life.aproundtable.org.
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0: Hi, it's Robin Sharma, the author of The Leader Who Had No Title. I'd like to welcome you to this issue of Robin Sharma TV. Well, this issue is all about four tips to build a winning team. I'm here in Stockholm, Sweden. I just had the pleasure of spending 3.5 hours with almost 700 people talking about Lead Without a Title. And Stockholm is a gorgeous city. Then I finished the presentation and I went for a great run, got to know the city even more, smelled the smells, got lost a little bit, and really just savored the moment on this tour. The tour started off in Dublin, then went to Macedonia, over to Stockholm, Paris tomorrow, then down to Mauritius. But let me get right to the point. At the session after the event, I had dinner with some of the lunch with some of the executives who had showed up at the Lead Without a Title presentation. And one of the questions I got was, how do you build a winning team? How do you motivate your team? How do I get teammates who are inspired to wow their customers, to be great teammates, to do great work, to help me build a great company that does our part to change the world? Four specific tactics were my reply. Number one, LBE, lead by example. So a lot of CEOs come to me and say, Robin, I'd like to have more engaged employees. Well, the real question is, how engaged are you? A lot of CEOs come up to me or managing directors say, Robin, I wish I had employees or teammates who worked like Picasso painted. And I look at them and I feel like saying, well, do you work like Picasso painted? A lot of CEOs come up to me and say, Robin, you know, I wish my teammates were more passionate about the work that they do. And I feel like saying, well, how passionate are you? And so this first point is really this. Few things are as powerful as leading by example. If you want innovative employees, if you want excellent employees, if you want ethical employees, if you want passionate employees, if you want employees who win, then you be the change you want to see in your employees, to sort of paraphrase what Gandhi said. So the first point is really the game changer is lead by example. I mean, you model the behavior and the performance that you want your employees or the rest of the team to live. And the more you do that, the more you will do what every leader without a title does, which is influence people. Number two, the second thing I said to this executive, if you want to have a winning team, do what one of our clients, Ritz-Carlton, does every morning. Before the doors open up for the hotel, they have a huddle. And there's a few things they do. In that huddle, they talk about one of the Ritz-Carlton values. They just talk about one of the core values. You know, maybe it's customer wow. And they talk about what it looks like, what it means, and that simply just reinforces that key value in the minds of the team first thing in the morning. Second thing they do, they come up with a customer service story. You know, one employee at Ritz-Carlton doing something that made a huge difference in the life of a guest. And then another thing they do is they celebrate a birthday, something human. So the second tactic for building a winning team, a morning huddle. Do it from maybe 9 o'clock to 9:15 every day. Pick a value you want to coach your team on. Pick a story that you want to inspire them on, and then celebrate your team, because as we know, the team that celebrates together is the team that wins together. Third tactic, coaching. Well, we could spend a whole session here on Robin Sharma TV talking about coaching, but really, your job as a leader is to grow more leaders. Your job as a leader is to inspire your team to do work they never thought they could do. Your job as a leader is to leave a trail of leaders behind you. So the third tactic of building a winning team is find some time every day, even if it's 3 minutes, to coach someone on your team. And don't say you did something wrong. Say, I have an opportunity for you to get to your next level of wow. Build a coaching organization where literally part of the culture is you developing talent, coaching talent. I mean, here's what the latest research is saying. The number one thing your talent wants is to be coached, to be developed, to do challenging work. It's not money. They want to do work that matters. And it's your job to coach them every day and develop them and help them get to the highest point of their own abilities. And then the fourth tactic that I want to share with you to build a winning team is to have fun. I remember having dinner with a billionaire. He built a fantastic technology company. I said, what was the single most important thing you did to build a world-class organization and a winning team? And he said, Robin, the company that celebrates together is the company that stays together. And he called it shared human moments. We're in a world right now with all the technology that's out there where your teammates are craving community. They're craving human connections. So find some time to have pizza lunch lunches together, or find some time to go to a restaurant together. Find some time to maybe go for a run together. And don't talk about business. Have fun together. Have fun with your team. Laugh as a team. Get to know them as human beings. Get to know their family. Get to know their hopes and their dreams. The more you can connect with human beings at a very deep human level, the more they're going to come back to the office and they're going to like you. And they're going to trust you, and they're going to listen to you, and they're going to buy into your vision because they truly care. Those are four specific tactics to help you build a winning team. Because as you know so well, if you don't understand people, you don't understand business. And if the bigger your dream, the more important your team. So take the time to develop a great team. You want more tactics on high-performance team building or peak performance or leadership or productivity, or if you just want to get more inspired, go on over right now to robinsharma.com. You can grab a copy of my 120-page ebook. It's helped people from around the world get some game-changing results. It's my gift to you for free. I will see you again in the next issue of Robin Sharma TV. Thank you for watching. All the best to you. Bye-bye.
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3: This is SIFT. For each episode, we tackle a topic and bring you people who have run into this topic in some way. This week's topic, the animal orchestra is getting quieter. Bernie Krause is a musician who's shifted his career drastically.
4: First of all, I'm a trained classical musician.
3: This is Bernie Krause.
4: I studied violin and composition when I was very young and switched to guitar when the hormones kicked in when I was 13.
3: He played with a group called the Weavers. It's a group that you're hearing right now that included Pete Seeger. He played with this group and was deeply rooted in the field of music until he had his epiphany.
4: Well, yeah, actually, I came across this idea quite by mistake.
3: Bernie was recording a new album with his partner, Paul Beaver.
4: The idea was that we would incorporate natural soundscapes as components of orchestration. So out into the field I went, north of San Francisco, in a place which is now a national park called Muir Woods, and I switched on my recorder, and lo and behold, it changed my life.
3: What were the things that were, like, standing out to you?
4: It was the enormous, expansive space of sonic space. And it was really an epiphany. Epiphany. After my music partner, Paul Beaver, died in 75, I just decided to take a different tack in my life. Every spare moment was spent outside, going further and further afield and getting more intricate material.
3: And after listening and listening and listening and listening, Bernie noticed something.
4: Oh, yeah.
3: It was as if all the insects seemed to be communicating through one kind of frequency, while all the reptiles were communicating at a different frequency.
4: Uh-huh.
3: The birds, another. Mammals, another.
4: Uh-huh.
3: And they didn't cross over. It was so strange. It's like there's this different channel that they're communicating on.
4: Yeah.
3: And it made a lot of sense.
4: All of these creatures are vocalizing in relationship to one another, much like instruments in an orchestra.
3: Yeah.
4: You know, competitive or cooperative.
3: Bernie called this idea the niche hypothesis.
4: It's got its place in the academic choir now. It's really pretty cool.
3: And what's even more amazing about these soundscapes? If you look deep enough, you can see a story emerging.
4: It tells you exactly what this place is all about. It tells you where it is. It tells you how healthy it is. It tells you what it contains in terms of species. It tells you how old the habitat is.
3: All this just by analyzing a soundscape.
4: And you can tell this in just 10 seconds.
3: But Bernie encountered a problem. To get more soundscapes, he had to go deeper into habitats, get far away from humans.
4: Like planes flying over and cars from nearby highways and so on.
3: And this isn't a trivial problem either. Even when Bernie's recording deep in the Amazon, like in this recording right here, you can hear how much that jet just overpowers a huge range of frequencies there. Just think about what that does to the animals living there.
4: For instance, in wolves and elk that live in Yellowstone National Park and Voyageurs National Park and so on, their glucocorticoid enzyme levels rise to such a degree that it shows stress that would eventually cause heart attacks if they weren't somehow able to get away from that noise.
3: And somewhat unsurprisingly, this is true for humans as well.
4: That noise.
3: We get stressed with noise. A few scientists are taking this seriously. They study brain differences when you're in a natural environment versus when you're in a human-made, artificial environment full of mechanical sounds. One study from the University of Sheffield exposed the subjects to beach scenes and to what I guess the American equivalent would be highways. And it turns out that after you expose people to these scenes with their sights and their sounds in an fMRI machine, the brain behaves differently. In the calm, peaceful scene, the regular rhythms of the human brain were intact. In fact, it seemed to almost enhance rhythm between different regions of the brain. But this was all lost when subjects were exposed to those highway scenes. Their brain seemed chaotic. This isn't surprising to me, and I don't think it's all that surprising to many people, because if you want to get a break from the stresses of the world, you go out to nature. What shocks me about all this is that Bernie Krause here is convinced that it's not the sights that we are seeking when we go out into nature. In fact, it's just the sounds.
4: Yep.
3: It's a soundscape rich in animals and full in almost every niche.
4: The sounds are the only important thing, and I'll tell you why. You can get fooled by what you see. For instance, if you go to this place called Lincoln Meadow, and you take a look around Lincoln Meadow, you see the stream running through the middle, and you see the spruce trees on either side. It's gorgeous. It looks pristine. It looks untouched. And I have to tell you, the difference between the sounds of 1988 is astounding. It'll tear your heart out.
3: Here's the sound of Lincoln Meadow in 1988. And here's Lincoln Meadow now. To you personally, does it feel less calming? Does it feel like less natural?
4: It feels frightening. It feels like there's something about to happen. It's almost a prescient sense of apocalypse. It's that scary to me.
3: Wow.
4: With a photograph or looking with the human eye, you know, we can think and imagine that the place is pristine, but it's not. It's still. It's like a silent spring.
3: But beyond pure stress, there is something that just seems so obvious to me. And to explain it, I'm going to turn to my friend who's a teacher. His name is Jack McElhinney.
2: Hey, gang, listen up.
3: And right now we're going to listen in on his class as he explains this.
2: Now, I want you to think about this question. Billy, you listening? Why have ecosystems thinned out near humans? Would it be chemical pollution? Mary?
5: No.
2: Right, no. Would it be loss of habitat? Jill?
6: No.
2: Right, no. Hunting?
6: No, no.
2: No? Could it be noise? Yes. The noise humans make disrupts communication between animals. Does that make sense? This means animals cannot mate, they cannot hunt, and they cannot evade predation very easily. This noise disrupts their daily process. For an animal, it causes high levels of stress and would be like trying to talk with a friend, Jimmy, in a noisy classroom.
3: Have you seen any places where the biopnies recovered in any way, or even gotten louder? Or?
4: Oh, yeah, that's really a great question. At Chernobyl, 3 years after the disaster there, and where the soundscape, there are no humans there, but where the soundscape has completely come back, and it's astonishing. You've got wolves and all kinds of critters as part of that soundscape, and it's absolutely gorgeous.
3: Hmm. It's amazing.
4: Yeah, it really is amazing.
3: Yeah, it just takes people not to make noise, and they can come back.
4: Huh. I guess it takes humans not being there, and these places where humans are not.
3: That's it for this episode of SIFT. If you're interested in Bernie's story and his research, you should check out his new book. It's called The Animal Orchestra. You can find it in any bookstore. And before we go, I just have to share this one audio clip. It's just so amazing. It's when Bernie was recording some of his early soundscapes in South America. And a jaguar came up to the mic. And even though this might sound a little fake, it's the real deal. This is a real cat coming up to the mic.

0: And I wasn't frightened. 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
1: And
3: Violetta Boy.
4: State of Philip. Is that what you do?
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11: I'm Dr. Anthony Lizowitz, and this is Climate Connections. A few years ago, the city of Cincinnati held dozens of public meetings to gather residents' ideas about ways to reduce carbon pollution and improve the city's resilience to climate change.
12: And we heard thousands of ideas.
11: Oliver Kroner, director of the city's Office of Environment and Sustainability, says some ideas were programs that the city should implement.
12: But many of them were ideas that people wanted to implement themselves. And we thought, wouldn't it be cool if we provided a little bit of seed funding to set those visions in motion?
11: So his team created the Seeds of Change program. In its first 3 years, the program has provided almost $1 million in grants to more than 170 community-based projects, many in some of the city's most underserved neighborhoods. It's invested in community gardens, composting efforts, solar installations, a bike repair program, and more.
12: These are grants of $5,000 to $20,000, so not huge, but enough to get a ball rolling.
11: Kroner says it's a way for city government to support grassroots action and empower people to become climate leaders in their communities.
12: And this is a program that sets those leaders in motion. And the more we can plant those seeds of leadership around the city, the further we'll go.
11: Climate Connections is produced by the Yale Center for Environmental Communication. To learn more about climate change, visit climateconnections.org.

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2: This is DW News and these are our top stories. Polling has closed in Brazil's high-stakes presidential election, which pits incumbent Luiz Inácio da Silva against right-wing senator Flavio Bolsonaro. They are ideological opposites and both are hoping for an outright victory. If neither secures more than 50% of the vote, the race will head to a runoff later this month. Major bridges in Kiev have come under repeated Russian drone attacks as Moscow steps up strikes on critical infrastructure in the Ukrainian capital. Two people were injured after the northern bridge was hit on Sunday morning. The latest attack coincided with a surprise visit to Kiev by German Chancellor Friedrich Merz, who reaffirmed his support for Ukraine. Yemen's Saudi-backed government has announced a major military campaign to retake territory held by the Iran-backed Houthis. The rebels have long controlled the capital Sana'a and much of northwestern Yemen. The offensive comes after the Houthis captured the strategic Bab al-Mandab Strait and parts of Yemen's Red Sea coast, increasing their influence over a key global shipping route.
3: Profile America, Monday, October 4th. The art and science of mixing therapeutic compounds to assist medical practice goes back 4,500 or more years. Centuries ago, such specialized business was termed apothecary. Today, the familiar name is pharmacy, and the pharmacists behind the counter are continuously trained professionals. October is American Pharmacists Month, a time to appreciate the years of education and devotion to patient safety that distinguishes this ancient profession. The importance of the pharmacist increases as new drugs are continuously approved by the Food and Drug Administration with ever the chance of negative drug interaction. There are over 44,000 pharmacies and drugstores nationwide in addition to those within our 6,900 hospitals. You can find more facts about America's people, places, and economy from the American Community Survey at census.gov.
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7: Today, outrageous research. The University of Houston's College of Engineering presents this series about the machines that make our civilization run and the people whose ingenuity created them. The subject in the study was a dead salmon. Researchers placed the fish in a brain imaging device. Next, they showed it pictures of a human in various social situations. They then asked the salmon what emotion the human must have felt. The researchers in turn discovered that the salmon's brain showed neural activity when confronted with the pictures. At this point, you're probably asking yourself a host of questions, foremost of which is why on earth someone would perform such an experiment in the first place. So let's go back to the beginning of the story. The particular device the researchers were using, an MRI, required calibration. For fun, the young academicians chose to scan atypical materials for their calibrations. Specifically, they challenged themselves to scan the most curious objects they could find at the local grocery store. Thus, the salmon. It was shown the pictures and asked the questions in an effort to simulate the experiment to be performed on humans. So, what about the brain activity? The scanning technique used by the researchers starts by overlaying a three-dimensional rectangular grid over whatever's being scanned, a human head or, as the case may be, a dead salmon. The grid contains hundreds of thousands of individual cubes. The scan determines whether each individual cube shows neural activity or not. Problem is, the process isn't perfect. There's a chance that a cube with no activity will register as having activity. the probability of error is small.

all for an individual cube. But there are so many cubes, it's likely that some will show activity when there really isn't any. Good statistical methods exist for uncovering such errors. The researchers didn't use these methods, and there were enough errant cubes to conclude the dead salmon's neurons were indeed firing. But there's one more twist to the story. The researchers really didn't conclude that the dead salmon's brain was active. They were underscoring that proper statistical methods must be used in brain studies. A lot of published research wasn't using those methods. When they first sought to publish their results, the researchers were rejected out of hand. Somehow, referees just couldn't seem to get past the dead fish. And the paper is purposely humorous. One mature Atlantic salmon participated in the study, reads the paper. It is not known if the salmon was male or female, but given the post-mortem state of the subject, this was not thought to be a critical variable. In the end, both the message and the humor found acceptance, and the paper found a suitable home. It went on to win a 2012 Ig Nobel Prize. The award's a bit tongue-in-cheek, but not without merit, as more than one Ig Nobel winner has gone on to win a true Nobel Prize. I'm Andy Boyd at the University of Houston, where we're interested in the way living minds work.

0: 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I'm Science Update producer Chelsea Wald. The North Star is often depicted in folklore and literature as a solitary beacon to lonely sailors. But we learned at the American Astronomical Society's recent meeting that the North Star is not alone at all.
1: The North Star's Ménage à Trois. I'm Bob Hirshon, and this is Science Update. Like astronomical paparazzi, astronomers using the Hubble Space Telescope have finally captured an image of the North Star's elusive second companion. Its first companion star has been known for over 200 years and can be seen through a small telescope. But the second companion has proven trickier. Astronomer Gail Schaefer of the Space Telescope Science Institute says they were able to predict its location by the way it affected the motion of the North Star, also called Polaris.
2: So we took Hubble images, and we actually can see now that there's a very close and faint companion to Polaris, and we saw that for the first time in these images.
1: Since Polaris is used as an astronomical measuring stick, learning more about it will help astronomers create a better map of the cosmos.
0: Next on the Science Update podcast, we've all heard that he who laughs last laughs best, but some scientists are more interested in who laughed first.
1: Tracing the laughs tracks. I'm Bob Hirshon, and this is Science Update. Where did laughter come from? That's the focus of a recent scholarly paper by Matthew Gervais and David Sloan Wilson of Binghamton University. They trace its origin to a quiet panting seen in other primates, which may signal that it's okay to relax and play. Gervais believes a key shift happened about 4 million years ago when our ancestors started walking upright and exploring harsh new environments.
3: And there would have been less time for play. At the same time, play was probably more important because of these stresses, because of the need for optimal development.
1: Luckily, walking upright also made it easier to vocalize. So over time, our laugh got louder, more recognizably human, and easier to hear in rare moments of calm.
0: When you're searching for a document on your computer, you can actually watch the computer scanning its memory until it finds a match. Recently, scientists got a similar view of memory retrieval in the human brain.
1: Watching memories resurface. I'm Bob Hirshon, and this is Science Update. If you're trying to remember something, your brain rummages through its memory banks until the answer pops into your head. Recently, Sean Polin and his colleagues at Princeton University used brain scans to watch that happen. They showed people pictures of celebrities, famous places, and common objects. Each category created a distinct pattern of brain activity. The same patterns resurfaced when the subjects remembered what they saw.
4: We saw that while people searched through their memories for the specific items, we could tell which type of item they were searching for a few seconds before they started naming the specific items.
1: He says that retrieving a memory is like reliving the past, with each detail triggering another. It's hoped that understanding how memory works will lead to better treatments for memory loss.
0: Every time we turned around at the American Astronomical Society meeting, someone was talking about dark energy. Recently, one listener asked us what it is, and we now have an answer, or at least the start of one.
1: A mysterious force in the universe. I'm Bob Hirshon, and this is Science Update. Vince Strickers of Seattle heard about dark energy and wants to know what it is. Well, Vince, astronomers still don't know, but they have strong evidence that it's there. Ron Remillard of MIT says, for one thing, the universe is expanding at a faster rate than astronomers can account for, meaning something must be working against gravity.
5: One way of thinking about this extra expansion is to think that, well, the stuff that's blowing up has too much energy, or there's some bit of too much energy in the system.
1: And so this mysterious anti-gravity force is what astronomers have come to call dark energy. If you have an obscure science question, call us at 1-800-WHY-IS-IT. If we use it on the air, you'll win a Science Update mug.
0: Finally, on the Science Update podcast, Preventing disease is often a matter of discovering how living cells work. For example, why do healthy, slow-growing cells change into fast-growing cancer cells? And why do cancer cells travel throughout the body and grow into new tumors? Next, we report on new discoveries in cancer and AIDS research.
1: New insights into cancer and AIDS. I'm Bob Hirshon, and this is Science Update. Tumors that stay in one place are far less dangerous than those that metastasize or disperse all over the body. Now researchers may have learned how metastasis happens. Cancer cells on the edge of a tumor, when they come in contact with normal cells, undergo a chemical change that unglues them. Most of those free-floating cells die, but even if one in a thousand lives and forms a new tumor, the cancer can be deadly. The team hopes to develop drugs that will short-circuit that ungluing process and make cancer more treatable. In other news, scientists in Germany have found that sunflowers defending themselves against a fungal infection produce a compound that may help fight the AIDS virus. The team hopes to produce enough of the compound to test in lab animals and ultimately humans.
0: 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You can also call us at 1-800-WHYISIT. I'm Chelsea Wald for AAAS.
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7: So people ask me all the time, you know, we've been doing this show for over 25 years. People ask me occasionally if we'll ever run out of questions. And I say, what, are you kidding? No way. Because, I mean, we've been talking about birds and sounds for about 25 years. And yet, there is new information about how birds use sound. And I'm particularly struck by the blue jay story that you brought in today.
8: Yeah, it's fun having so many scientists running around the world.
7: There's never
8: nosy scientists finding these
7: never
8: amazing
7: a dull
8: things.
7: Moment.
8: Yeah. So, yeah, this was a neat one. It was in the journal Science in 2012. It came out, and it was studying a certain kind of jay that lives in Europe and Asia, Eurasian jays. And they like to eat nuts, and they hide their nuts for later. When they find a whole lot of them, they store them. But they watch each other when they're hiding them, and they try to steal each other's nuts. So that was well known that they watch each other, uh-huh. And they know they're being watched, and so they're sort of careful and suspicious. But this latest study was suggesting that they also listen to each other when they're hiding this stuff. If they can't see them so well, they get more clues as to where the food is by what it sounds like when one of them's burying the stuff. So they documented this by putting out, these are captive jays, I suppose, and they put out little trays that they could hide the nuts in. Mm-hmm. And one tray had sand and one had gravel that sort of made a gritty grinding sound when they would try to put the nut inside.
7: Noisier,
8: it.
7: Yeah.
8: So it's noisier. And it turned out if they had other jays around in the enclosure, they avoided the gravel tray and only tried to hide their nuts in the sand if it was a situation where other birds could hear them but not see them. So they, you could say they knew that spying jays would hear which tray they put the stuff in.
7: So they were extra stealthy and
8: yes,
7: quiet.
8: Yes, extra stealthy when they put it in there. But if there were no other birds around, they used them both equally. So that sort of showed
7: okay.
8: It wasn't just because it's easier to hide it in the sand.
7: That's funny.
8: And they also kind of showed the other side of the story. If a jay, they wanted to know, how do you know if a jay is listening to hear?
7: Kind
8: and,
7: of,
8: they
7: right.
8: said, yeah, they stop making as much noise. They don't vocalize as much when they're listening in to see what their rivals are
7: so
8: doing.
7: So they're just as sneaky on the one end as on the other.
8: Mm.
7: That's fun. And then there's the wren story.
8: Yeah,
7: wrens singing little lullabies to their nestlings.
8: That is really neat. It's there's this long series of research that's been going on with this one kind of wren called a fairy wren, and it's tied in with another kind of bird, the cuckoos that come in. The female will lay her egg in the nest of a fairy wren and then fly off. And when the egg hatches, the fairy wren raises it with its chicks, and the cuckoo's bigger than the fairy wrens, and so they chuck those babies out. And they call it parasitism of the nest.
7: Mm-hmm.
8: So there's this long ongoing story about it's sort of an arms race where the wrens have little adaptations to detect and reject the cuckoo, and then the cuckoo has little adaptations that's helped them resist that. So this is the latest wrinkle that I was able to find also in the Journal of Science. And it turns out this kind of wren, the mother, sings a special, you could say a lullaby, I guess, to her eggs.
7: Oh, before they even hatch.
8: Before they even hatch, but the embryos are in there. They can hear her. So she sings, they call it an incubation song that's distinctive, and it's got a little password embedded in it that's unique to their family. So when the babies come out, they use some of that sound in their calls.
7: So she can identify them in the nest.
8: Because they're distinct. They say, you know, it's like she comes with the worm, let's say, or the bug says, what's the magic word? They respond the right way, you could say. And she also sings this to her mate, so the mate recognizes it, so the mate also treats the babies better. Meanwhile, if there is a cuckoo in there for some reason, the cuckoo doesn't learn that song as well as the wrens do, and so it doesn't get as much food, and that's the end of the story for the little cuckoo.
7: So that's the latest stage in the wren-cuckoo arms race. Thanks very much, Dr. Kurt Steger of Paul Smith College. I'm Martha Foley at St. Lawrence University.
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9: 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I'm the director of the Science Working Group at Radio Newark. 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Thank you and have a good day.
10: This is the Business Review from KWBU and Baylor University's Hand Camera School of Business. I'm CJ Jackson. Today I'm talking with Dr. Kent Gelbreath, Professor of Economics at Baylor University's Hand Camera School of Business. Dr. Gelbreath is an expert in the growing field called forensic economics. Dr. Gelbreath, first off, what is forensic economics?
11: Well, forensic economics applies to the use of economics in measuring damages when someone is killed or injured, or when a business loses money through lost profits. So it's all about bringing the money issue before a jury and providing expert testimony about what the damages are in a case. For example, I recently worked on a case involving a young man who was a junior in college. He was in the ROTC and was pre-med. His plans were to become a pilot in the Air Force and then let the Air Force pay his way through medical school, serve as a pilot slash doctor, and then go into private practice of medicine when he completed his military service. That is until the weekend where he was going home and he came over a hill only to find a truck coming toward him in his lane. The injuries placed him into a situation where he could no longer serve as a pilot, nor could he stand and do surgery at an operating table. So, what are the losses to that young man? We would project his income as a military person, as a physician, and then also compare it to what he can make now since he's decided to become a school teacher and see what the net difference is. That's only one example of many cases involving economic loss.
10: So what do you do in the classroom situation to teach forensic economics?
11: Basically, I'm teaching the young men and women how to be expert witnesses, how to do the calculations and measuring damages of all sorts, lost income, lost benefits, the cost of medical care for those who are severely injured, or profits when perhaps a patent is infringed upon, and so forth. I'm teaching them not just how to make the calculations, but also how to be an effective witness when they're on the witness stand. So they are able to come and listen to me give depositions, or as happened earlier this week, attend a trial in which I testified about lost income and the cost of a life care plan to a young lady.
10: Thanks, Dr. Gilbreth. Our guest today has been Dr. Kent Gilbreth, professor of economics at Baylor. This is the Business Review from KWBU and Baylor University's Handkammer School of Business. 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
13: 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HIV services, including the PrEP drug for high-risk individuals, which is more than 90% effective in preventing HIV/AIDS from sexual contact, is available. Planned Parenthood accepts most types of health insurance and most exams will be covered for free with no copay.
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17: In the headlines this Sunday, the 4th of October, Pope Leo reflects on God's unfailing love and renews his appeal for peace in the Holy Land. Cardinal Matteo Zuppi says war is not our destiny, as Assisi marks 800 years since the death of St. Francis. And the season of creation draws to a close with a call to carry care for our common home into everyday life. In the Vatican, I'm Francesca Merlo. Pope Leo says God never discards our lives and that even violence and rejection cannot thwart his saving love. Speaking at the Angelus this Sunday, the Pope reflected on the gospel parable of the vineyard, recalling how Christ, rejected by those he came to save, becomes the cornerstone on which we build our lives. On the 8th centenary of the death of St. Francis of Assisi, Pope Leo also highlighted the saint's witness of faith and fraternal love, through which he helped repair the church and heal divisions. The Pope invited the faithful to follow his example, praying perseveringly for peace and committing themselves to building harmony among peoples. Thaddeus Jones reports.
18: Addressing those gathered in St. Peter's Square, the Pope reflected on the gospel parable of the vineyard, which sheds light on Jesus' life and mission. He also recalled St. Francis of Assisi on the 8th centenary of his death, holding up his witness of faith and fraternal love as a path towards renewing the church and building peace.
19: Jesus stesso ricorda queste parole del Salmo.
18: Jesus, the Pope explained, is the Son of God sent into the world, yet rejected by the very people who should have welcomed him with open arms. The one who came to bring salvation is condemned, the Pope said, and the one who wishes to give life is put to death. While this rejection invites us to reflect on the many cruelties that afflict the world and the history of peoples, the Pope said Christ's teaching reveals the still greater mercy of the Father. He said violence does not have the final word. In his infinite justice, God transforms evil into redemption, as expressed in the words recalled by Jesus. The stone that the builders rejected has become the cornerstone. And what was cast aside, Pope Leo noted, becomes the very foundation that sustains everything. And this way, God guides history and comes to our aid whenever we fall.
19: Secondo l'immagine usata nella parabola,
18: turning to the image of the vineyard, the Pope explained that it represents the church, which our choices can either build up or damage. On the 8th centenary of St. Francis' death, he recalled the saint as a laborer who worked fruitfully in the Lord's vineyard, responding to Jesus' call to repair his church. Inspired by the crucified one, Francis began by building his own life on Christ, sharing in his poverty, joy, and sufferings, even to the point of receiving the stigmata. His fervent prayer and charity towards all made him an example for the first friars, the Pope noted, who shared his asceticism as an authentic condition for reforming the Church.
19: A San Francesco, Gesù stesso chiese di riparare la sua chiesa.
18: St. Francis repaired the Church by virtue of his faith in the Lord Jesus, the Pope said, healing the rifts of discord through the witness of fraternal love. 8 centuries later, St. Francis' charism continues to bear fruit, Pope Leo continued, and this is evident both in the great and vibrant Franciscan family and the many gifts his spiritual legacy offers to the people of God. As the Church celebrates the Franciscan Jubilee year, the Pope invited the faithful to perseveringly ask for the gift of peace and sincerely commit ourselves to building harmony among peoples. He concluded by entrusting his work to the intercession of Mary before praying the Angelus in spiritual union with the faithful gathered at the Shrine of Pompeii for the supplication to the Virgin of the Holy Rosary. I'm Therese Jones.
17: Pope Leo has renewed his appeal for an end to war, urging the faithful to pray the rosary for peace and unity throughout the world. Speaking after the Angelus prayer on Sunday, the Pope repeated the invitation he made during his recent visit to Lourdes in France, in which he encouraged everyone to follow the example of children taking part in 1 million children praying the Holy Rosary, an initiative organized by Aid to the Church in Need. The Pope thanked the boys and girls joining the prayer around the world and called on everyone to invoke the intercession of the Virgin Mary so that peoples may be freed from what he called the scourge of war. In particular, he said, let us pray for the Holy Land and for the innocent victims of violence. The campaign began at the start of October, with the Pope joining children in the Vatican Gardens, and it continues until the 7th of October, the Feast of Our Lady of the Rosary, allowing parishes, schools and families to choose a day to take part. Pope Leo also announced a week-long gathering marking the 10th anniversary of Amoris Laetitia, Pope Francis's document on love in the family. Beginning on Wednesday, the 7th of October, the gathering will bring the heads of the Eastern churches and presidents of bishops' conferences to the Paul VI Hall in the Pope's presence. And finally, the Pope recalled the 800th anniversary of the death of St. Francis of Assisi. He welcomed the commemorations, particularly those in Assisi, attended by Italy's highest state authorities. And so, as we just heard, people around the world are praying the rosary for peace, and Pope Leo's thoughts turned especially to the situation in the Holy Land. In recent news from the Holy Land, 5 Palestinians, including 4 women, were killed over the weekend in an Israeli strike on a residential apartment west of Gaza City. Nathan Morley reports.
15: Reports suggest the victims were taken to the Al-Shifa medical complex after the ground floor apartment was struck. Residents said the strike caused extensive damage to the building. Medical authorities in Gaza reported on Saturday that hospitals in the Strip had received 7 fatalities and 24 injuries over the past 48 hours. Elsewhere, the UN's WHO, World Health Organization, says delays in bringing life-saving medicines, prosthetics, and more from Israel into Gaza are having devastating consequences for Palestinians who urgently need them. The representative in the occupied Palestinian territory is Dr. Reinheid van de Vert.
20: A truck full of non-priority supplies or the right supplies arriving too late doesn't save lives. That's the question that actually matters. Not how much crossed the border, but whether the extraordinary health workers that I meet every time when I'm in Gaza, whether they have the supplies when and where needed, and whether patients are getting the medical care they need and deserve. And today, unfortunately, that answer is clearly no.
15: She urged the Israeli authorities to release the pressure on medical supplies and stressed that essential medicines and prosthetics should not be considered as dual use and banned by Israel on the grounds that they could be used by Hamas fighters. Instead, she said they are medical items anybody needs anywhere to run a hospital or a clinic. It's now almost a year since a fragile ceasefire agreement was reached between Hamas fighters and Israel, and it has not prevented ongoing Israeli airstrikes and other military activity. As in previous winters in Gaza, the enclave's residents are expected to face a heightened risk of preventable disease outbreaks, linked to the absence of safe shelter, a lack of clean water, and the high prevalence of rats whose bites transmit infection. In the past few days, the weather in this region has also taken a turn for the worse, with heavy rainstorms across much of the Mediterranean. For Vatican Radio, this is Nathan Morley reporting.
17: Meanwhile, Cardinal Matteo Zuppi celebrated Mass in Assisi on the Saint's feast day, marking 800 years since the death of Saint Francis. Sebastian Samson Ferrari reports.
2: War is not our destiny, and peace begins with each of us. That was Cardinal Matteo Zuppi's message as he celebrated Mass in Assisi, marking the feast of Saint Francis and 800th anniversary since the saint's death. Italian President Sergio Mattarella joined the faithful in the Basilica of St. Francis, alongside representatives from Italy and other countries. The president of the Italian Bishops' Conference described Francis as a living image of Christ, a man full of joy who recognized the beauty of creation. In a world scarred by war, he said, Francis reminds us that no one is lost, not even an enemy. Cardinal Zuppi warned against a culture of power fueled by enormous economic interests and nationalisms that damage the nations they claim to defend. He criticized campaigns that create enemies instead of seeking common ground. The response, he stressed, must be to disarm our hands and our hearts. Francis spoke to everyone because his faith was rooted in love for all. His example challenges the belief that peace can be achieved through weapons, rather than dialogue and the rule of law. With the suffering so immense, the cardinal insisted there is no time to lose. He urged people to build relationships with the poor, recognizing them as brothers and sisters. Giving, he said, brings joy when it makes others happy. Speaking after the Eucharist, President Mattarella expressed hope that Francis' example would illuminate a world marked by cruel and senseless wars, soften hearts hardened by hatred, and guide people towards peaceful coexistence. He described the saint's teaching as a universal heritage shared by believers and non-believers alike. Meanwhile, the custos of the sacred convent, Brother Marco Moroni, announced plans for a children's hospice within Umbria's regional palliative care network as a lasting sign of the centenary. The celebrations also included a nighttime walk attended by around 3,000 people, retracing the journeys of Francis' coffin from the place of his death to his burial. At midnight mass, Cardinal Ángel Fernández Ertime appealed the faithful to return to what matters most, less attachment to possessions and greater attention to people. In the Vatican, I'm Sebastián Sansón Ferrari.
17: And finally, the season of creation comes to a close today. John Baptist Tumusime reports.
21: The season of creation draws to a close today, the 4th of October, as Christians celebrate the feast of St. Francis of Assisi. Beginning on the 1st of September with the World Day of Prayer for the Care of Creation, this annual observance brings Christians of different traditions together in prayer and action for our common home. This year's theme, Living Water, draws on the prophet Ezekiel's vision of a river flowing from God's sanctuary, bringing life and healing wherever it goes. It offers an image of hope and renewal, inviting believers to recognize the connections between the well-being of people, the health of ecosystems, and our responsibility to protect the natural world. Water is at the heart of that relationship. Protecting rivers and safeguarding access to clean water are part of caring for communities, especially those whose lives and livelihoods depend directly on these resources. The World Council of Churches has encouraged congregations to connect prayer with practical action through education, advocacy, and efforts to care for local waterways. For the Franciscan family, this year's closing carries particular significance as the church marks 8 centuries since the death of Saint Francis. His legacy offers an invitation to approach creation with gratitude and to make care for our common home a continuing commitment. At today's Angelus, Pope Leo recalled how Francis repaired the church through faith in Jesus and in the witness of fraternal love. He urged the faithful to pray perseveringly for peace and work sincerely to build harmony among peoples. As the season of creation ends, its invitation remains to carry prayer into daily life, protect the gifts entrusted to us, and recognize that caring for the earth also means caring for one another. That responsibility continues beyond today's celebrations in our homes, parishes, and communities throughout the year. I am Johnny Baptist Jones.
17: And that's all we have time for today. My thanks, as always, go to Luca Rossi, our sound engineer in studio, and of course to all of you for joining us. My name is Francesca Merlo, and I'll see you next
3: time. WIZU.
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22: Cigarette smoking is the leading preventable cause of death in the U.S. More than 400,000 people die from it each year. The decline in smoking rates has stalled in the past 5 years. One in five adults continues to smoke cigarettes. About half of them will die early from smoking-related causes. 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
24: Hi there, I'm Thane Maynard. Uh-oh, I guess it's come to this. I took my dog to the veterinarian this week, and though my vet said she's healthy, he also said she's gained weight and I'm feeding her too much. After a positive and somewhat lengthy discussion about the problem with giving dogs treats, I realized this all sounds pretty familiar. My vet's point was that giving animals treats as rewards is actually more positive for the pet owner than for the pet. They don't really need it, and dogs in particular prefer our attention and play. The trouble is, most packaged pet treats are high calorie and the equivalent of animal cookies. I left with instructions for her to get more exercise and eat more vegetables like baby carrots if treats are needed. Of course, this is the exact same message I get from my own doctor. Eat more vegetables, get outside, and go for a walk. We have the same challenge at the zoo. In the wild, most animals are extremely fit in order to survive. In zoos, it's a challenge to not let your animals bulk up, from cheetahs to gorillas or even elephants, with more calories than they need. So we work hard to keep our animals active and feed them the same food they eat in the wild.
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26: Now, some hackers, as you might know, are members of the Pirate Party. That's a quasi-libertarian digital rights party that started in Sweden a few years back and has since spread to various parts of the world. Last month, Pirate Party members in the Czech Republic launched a new website, and it's one that's likely to infuriate film distributors. That's because it contains links to Hollywood blockbusters on popular file-sharing sites. And it's different because they're ranked both by download speed and by how they're ranked on established movie websites like IMDb. The website was launched by the Czech Pirate Party as a direct response to the prosecution of a Czech teenager for launching a similar site earlier this year. Rob Cameron reports from Prague.
27: These are dark times, there is no denying.
0: I'm watching a trailer for the latest Harry Potter film on Tip Na Film. That's check for tip for a film. If I like the trailer and the reviews, with a couple of clicks, I'm taken to a Czech file sharing site, and the film can be on my hard disk within a few minutes.
1: He's too strong.
0: Tip Na Film is a slick, smooth and professional-looking website. It was created by the Czech Pirate Party, who see reform of copyright law as a political crusade. Mikuláš Ferejenčík is the party's vice president.
5: I don't want to go to a shop to buy a DVD with a movie where I have to wait 10 minutes before I skip all the anti-piracy adverts. And shops open only till 6 p.m. and I decide at 8 p.m. that I want to watch a movie and it's available for three clicks and I can watch it right away. So why should I go to the store?
6: But it also sounds like you don't want a movie that costs money. Isn't that the fundamental difference? Your way is free. Going to the video shop or DVD shop costs money.
5: Yeah, but I can imagine getting an account on a movie website and paying something if it makes it more comfortable for me. I think much more important with piracy than that it's free is that it's really comfortable.
0: Legal movie downloading services, which do exist in other parts of Europe and North America, however, haven't really taken off in the Czech Republic. Ferienčík says the Pirate Party is simply providing a service that Czech film distributors don't. Tip Na Film exists in a sort of legal grey area. In the Czech Republic, copying something for one's own use is not illegal. Neither is the act of downloading it from the internet. But sharing something that's been copyrighted, a film, say, or a CD, is illegal. But what about linking to file-sharing sites? The Pirate Party believes it should be legal, which is why they created Tip Na Film in the first place. It was a response to the prosecution of a 16-year-old youth from the town of Liberec, who created his own, much more modest linking site earlier this year. That case was brought by the country's anti-piracy union, which represents film and music distribution companies. The union declined to be interviewed for this program, but the union's director, Markéta Prchalová, spoke to Czech television earlier this month. She describes the suspended sentences handed down to a group of students who are running an illegal download server at the Czech Academy of Sciences.
7: Unfortunately, here in the Czech Republic, first-time offenders who break the law on intellectual property only receive suspended sentences. It's extremely rare even for offenders to receive a fine. So I'm more or less reconciled to the situation in the Czech Republic. But it is a sad state of affairs.
0: The Czech Pirate Party says so far no one, neither the anti-piracy union nor the police, has contacted them about Tip Na Film, but they're already lining up a team of lawyers to deal with a potential legal suit. Other digital activists from around the continent have applauded this new Czech site. Jeremy Zimmermann from the Paris-based advocacy group La Quadrature du Net, which promotes freedom of information on the internet, believes the music and film industries are being disingenuous about their losses from file sharing.
8: Over a dozen, I think it's almost 20 now, of studies that have in common to be both independent and scientific, which means relying on peer-reviewed methodology, prove the opposite of what the industry says. That proved that, first of all, there is very little, if no, connection at all between file sharing and revenue loss.
0: Since going online on July the 28th, over 100,000 people have accessed Tip Na Film. Proof, says the Pirate Party, that the people are on their side. The Pirate Party says if they succeed in keeping it online, the influence of the copyright lobby would be severely hampered, something that would have major implications for downloading in the Czech Republic and perhaps throughout Europe. Rob Cameron, Deutsche Welle Radio, Prague.
9: Hello, everyone, and welcome to the audio news from Archaeologica. I'm Laura Kennedy. Rick Pettigrew is away on our tour of Iran, so I'll be telling you about four of the best stories posted online this past week by our archaeology news website, archaeologica.org. Here are the headlines in archaeological and historical news from March 30th through April 6th, 2025. This week's first story comes from Kashkush, Morocco, near the Gibraltar Strait, where a new study evinces Bronze Age habitation. This result challenges previous assumptions that the region was unoccupied before the Phoenicians arrived in 800 BC. As reported by The Conversation, researchers from Morocco's National Institute for Archaeology and Heritage have determined that Kashkush hosted three phases of occupation from 2200 to 600 BC. The study, published in the journal Antiquity, details the results of the team's excavation there in 2021 and 2022. These excavations utilize state-of-the-art technology, including drones, 3D models, differential GPS, and radiocarbon dating to locate fossilized seeds and charcoal samples. Kashkush was first discovered in 1988 and first excavated in 1992. Archaeologists had presumed the site was active only between the 8th and 6th centuries BC, after Phoenicians arrived from the Middle East. The team dated the first phase of settlement from 2200 to 2000 BC. Remains from this period include three undecorated pottery sherds, a flint flake, and a cow bone. They suggest that erosion, later building on the site, and habitation by others may be responsible for the relative lack of first phase artifacts. They dated the second phase, beginning after a period of absence, from 1300 to 900 BC. The community then lived on the Kashkush Hill in a group of around 100 people. Evidence suggests they cultivated wheat, barley, and legumes while raising sheep, goats, cows, and pigs. During the second phase, the community used the wattle and daub technique to build circular homes out of reeds, mud, and wooden poles. Inhabitants also dug silos to store their harvested crops and used grinding stones and flint tools and decorated pottery. Archaeologists also found a scrap of metal, the oldest known bronze object in North Africa outside of Egypt. The team dated the third phase to the Mauritanian period, between the 8th and 7th centuries BC. By this point, the Kashkush community was exchanging with nearby Phoenician settlements. They grew grapes and olives, used wheel-made Phoenician ceramics, and erected square buildings of stone, wattle, and daub. Around 600 BC, Kashkush was likely abandoned in favor of other settlements in the region. The evidence indicates that the early Bronze Age inhabitants of Kashkush are the immediate ancestors of the Mauritanian communities of Northwest Africa. Still, archaeologists remain uncertain about their communal organization. They may have grouped themselves by kinship, while later populations organized as tribes. This study challenges previous assumptions that the Maghreb of Northwest Africa was empty of human population before Phoenicians arrived. These new Kashkush discoveries demonstrate the presence of people in the region before 800 BC and their relationships with other Mediterranean communities, and may thus also revise the narrative of Northern Africa's history. Next, we go to southwest China, where an international team of researchers found stone tools from the Middle Paleolithic period using designs previously believed to exist only in Europe and the Middle East. As reported by The Conversation, a team led by Hao Li of the Institute of Tibetan Plateau Research and Qijin Ruan of the Yunnan Provincial Institute of Cultural Relics and Archaeology unearthed Kina scrapers and other stone tools from the Longtan archaeological site. Kina scrapers, well known from European and Middle Eastern sites, are typically thick and asymmetrical with broad, sharp cutting edges, periodically resharpened after extended use. Researchers believe that hunters in dry, cool climates invented such tools to scrape and cut both soft materials like meat and medium-hard materials like wood. The team dated the sediments containing the Longtan artifacts via optical luminescence. The analysis dated those sediments to 50,000 to 60,000 years ago, the same period in which European Neanderthals used Kena tools. This analysis firmly places the discovery within the Middle Paleolithic period, from 250,000 to 30,000 years ago. This period is notable for the innovation of many new types of stone tools. Researchers previously believed that East Asian populations used only basic tools, while those in Europe and Africa made more advanced innovations. Other researchers compared the Chinese scrapers to European examples, inspected their markings, and analyzed pollen grains to determine the tool's environments. They found that the Longtan inhabitants lived in open forest grassland environments similar to the Kena sites in Europe. Along with recently discovered Levallois tools in Guanyindong Cave in Guizhou Province in south-central China, the Longtan Kena tools support the use of Middle Paleolithic technologies in East Asia. Further excavations aim to discover more about the origin of Kena scrapers in China. Archaeologists hope to uncover additional artifacts to help determine whether these tools were invented locally or introduced from elsewhere. Given the lengthy duration of the Middle Paleolithic period, these tools could have been created by extinct Neanderthals or Denisovans, by modern humans, or even by an unknown human species. The study was published in the journal Proceedings of the National Academy of Sciences. Our third story turns to West Texas, USA, where archaeologists unearthed what might be the oldest known weapon system in North America. As reported by the Greek Reporter, researchers for the Center of Big Bend Studies, collaborating with the Odyssey Archaeological Research Fund of the University of Kansas, found these weapons in the San Esteban Rock Shelter cave system. They are about 6,500 years old. The most interesting find is an atlatl, an ancient spear-throwing device. The weapon system also includes a straight-flying boomerang, six stone-tipped foreshafts that connected darts to the atlatl, and four hardwood foreshafts that could administer poison. The weapons are in good condition, with only a few pieces missing or deteriorated. According to weapons expert and Center for Big Bend Studies Professor Devin Pettigrew, while the atlatl lacks its handle, archaeologists can reconstruct what it may have looked like. The incomplete state of the weapon complicates the task, but researchers can visualize how the complete weapon system was likely used. The darts would fit into the spur of the atlatl to maintain a straight flight when thrown, maximizing power and accuracy. Technical details suggest how indigenous hunters used complex, reusable tools for tracking and hunting. Because the parts appear to have been positioned deliberately, the weapon system may have had symbolic or ritual meanings. Caves were deeply significant for many indigenous American cultures. Many believed that hunted prey could be reincarnated. The team also found human coprolites and a tanned pronghorn hide. As common among Plains Native groups, the hide is punctured with holes spaced to tie it into a frame. According to Byron Schroeder, director of the Center for Big Bend Studies, this discovery is of major significance. It may help suggest answers to many questions about the lives of these early indigenous communities. Archaeologists had hypothesized that indigenous groups in the region used atlatls, but this discovery confirms those conjectures. The integrity of the undisturbed cache provides an intimate picture of prehistoric technology that the team expects will influence North American archaeology for many years. We complete this week's archaeological news in England, where the discovery of a Danish bronze stamp indicates that the iconic Sutton Hoo helmet may have originated in Scandinavia. As reported by Life Science, the stamp was unearthed about 2 years ago on the Danish island of Tøsinge, in the ruins of a metals workshop there. Its imagery features a warrior on horseback, closely resembling motifs of horse and rider on the Sutton Hoo helmet. According to archaeologist Peter Pence, a curator at the National Museum of Denmark in Copenhagen, the stamp is connected to elite warriors who rode horses into battle. This discovery confirms that the horse and rider motif was widespread in Northern Europe. Researchers have previously conjectured that artifacts with similar motifs from early medieval Sweden and Germany indicate the origin of the Sutton Hoo helmet as an heirloom or diplomatic gift. The motif on the bronze stamp is not identical to the helmets, but is strikingly similar. Not only is the stamp's motif similar in size to the motifs on the helmet, but the horse images share similar features. Archaeologists originally discovered the Sutton Hoo helmet in 1939 during the excavation of an Anglo-Saxon burial ship in East England. The ship was filled with grave goods, musical instruments, jewelry, tableware, weapons, armor, etc. The helmet was broken into hundreds of shards, so archaeologists had to reconstruct it carefully. It now resides in London's British Museum. The helmet, with its iconic face mask, is emblematic of Anglo-Saxon culture. The Anglo-Saxons lived in eastern Britain in the early medieval period. They descended from German and Danish immigrants. Archaeologists infer that the helmet was likely crafted during the late 6th or early 7th century in southern Scandinavia, or was influenced by that area's artistic conventions. Per Helen Gittos, an Oxford University medieval historian and not a participant in this study, said this discovery suggests close connections among military elites of the Anglo-Saxon era in northwestern Europe. That wraps up the news for this week. For more stories and daily news updates, visit Archaeologica on the World Wide Web at archaeologica.org, where all the news is history. 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I'm Laura Kennedy, and I'll see you next week.
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At the tone, we've reached the top of the hour. WIZULP Newark. The Star Tower at the University of Delaware, the fountains at Longwood Gardens, the buildings of Newark Charter School are examples of how Bancroft Construction puts STEM to work. Bancroft supports Radio Newark because they know the importance of a technical education. STEM drives innovation. 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